0: 1,000 high schoolers rallied in Paris's Place de la Bastille. They were joined by college students and some parents, teachers, and union members. The rallies were smaller than Monday's and more violent. Police charged to clear the plaza. There was tear gas and some 500 people were arrested. Hours later, French Education Minister Edouard Geffray spoke on television. He says there will be immediate help for 500 schools in real difficulty. In the next hours, we will send 3,000 replacement teachers to these schools, he said, calling it the first part of a bigger plan. But the plan has not stopped the students from calling for another day of nationwide protests next Tuesday. Eleanor Beardsley, NPR News. Paris.
1: The U.S. stock market closed mixed today. The NASDAQ fell 1.25%. 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
2: It's 5:04 with CAP Radio News. I'm Devin Yamanaka. California's largest state workers union has authorized its first ever strike after accusing the Newsom administration of failing to negotiate in good faith. SEIU Local 1000 President Annika Walls says the union wants higher pay, more affordable health care, and greater flexibility to work remotely.
3: This strike, however, is not about forcing the state to accept our 20% proposal, right? It's really about bargaining fairly over the proposals that we brought to the table.
2: Walls is referring to a 20% raise over 3 years the union is seeking. She says the state rejected it and effectively offered no raises. The California Department of Human Resources in a statement said the state remains open to negotiations. The union represents 96,000 state workers. It announced a one-day strike on October 21st. The Stevenson Bridge near Winters, known as Graffiti Bridge, will reopen on Saturday following 5 months of repairs. The century-old concrete bridge spans Poota Creek between Solano and Yolo counties. The work included structural repairs to the arches and columns, adding pile supports for the existing foundation and rehabbing the bridge deck and concrete railing. It also included a new paint job that covered over the hundreds of colorful painted messages left on the bridge over decades. The bridge has been closed to vehicle traffic since May for the rehab work. There will still be some construction through December, including erosion control and tree planting along nearby embankments. The project was led by Solano County in coordination with Yolo County. You'll find more news at capradio.org. 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
6: From NPR News, this is All Things Considered. I'm Elsa Chang in Culver City, California.
7: And I'm Mary Louise Kelly in Washington. We were told that Stephen Miller wanted the facilities to be difficult and painful. That's what one contractor told NPR he understood after a meeting with a top Homeland Security official. Now, the meeting was regarding several warehouses, which ICE purchased across the country earlier this year with a plan to turn them into detention centers. The plan has since been paused, but in one town, locals say ICE has secretly been using one of the sites. NPR's Jasmine Garst has this exclusive investigation.
8: On a warm morning on September 4th, ICE rolled into Dover, New Jersey. This video was posted on a neighborhood Facebook page. It's immigration, the woman filming yells, "Get on the floor." In another video, a day laborer stands between a wall and several masked agents. A local activist from Project Ninja, a North New Jersey coalition that opposes ICE detention expansion, say some 7 men were taken that day on their way to work. NPR visited the neighborhood. Everyone said they were too scared to talk on record, but off mic in supermarket aisles and kitchens, people kept asking, "Where do you think they took those men?" Let's rewind. At the beginning of the year, Homeland Security bought 11 warehouses to turn into ICE detention facilities. They spent about $1 billion on these. NPR spoke to a contractor who was approached to help convert them. He asked for anonymity for fear of retaliation from the government.
9: No one that we spoke to at DHS was for this idea whatsoever, because everybody knew warehouses are horrible places to put people.
8: He says his company met with a deputy director at DHS who told him White House Deputy Chief of Staff Stephen Miller had a design in mind.
9: Steve Miller himself had come to DHS and said that he did not want facilities that were comfortable. He did not want facilities that were humane. He wanted them to be difficult and painful because he wanted to make a point. Steve Miller certainly seemed to make that point to everyone, that he wanted it to be cruel. And this was what Miller had stated to the DHS at that time, director and deputy director.
10: Well, this was literally a relayed to you.
9: Yeah. We were in an official meeting. The deputy director there told us point blank that they had pushed back very hard on it. What surprised me was just how adamant the people were that it was going to happen anyhow. Damn the consequence. So I would say in 25 years of working with the U.S. government, I've never been in that position before.
8: In a statement to NPR, White House spokesperson Lauren Biss said the contractor's comments were, quote, false hearsay allegations from someone who has never even met or talked with Stephen Miller. Biss also said Miller, quote, has never made any remarks to anyone about wanting illegal aliens to have worse detention facility conditions. Several states' attorneys general filed lawsuits to halt construction of these warehouses. And these days, Homeland Security is selling several of them, but they're still holding on to a few, including in Hagerstown, Maryland, Surprise, Arizona, and Roxbury, New Jersey. Still, court orders bar ICE from converting any of these without environmental impact assessments first. Now, over the summer, there was a surge in ICE arrests, around 100,000 people in July and August. And in New Jersey, the rumors started to bubble.
11: Ese centro está trabajando.
8: Dover council member Sandra Whitner forwarded this message to NPR. It's from a WhatsApp group. Dover is about 15 minutes away from the Roxbury warehouse.
11: Porque el compañero mío que agarra...
8: They're holding people in that warehouse, the unidentified woman says. I have a coworker who is taken there. They hold them there, and at night they take them somewhere else. But it was just rumors until the morning of September 4th. That morning, a woman driving to work saw the raid, and she decided to follow the ICE car carrying the detainees. She took this video as she trailed them.
12: He's headed towards the Roxbury warehouse, and I'm just going to stay with him.
8: She asked that we not use her name because what happened next scared her a lot. So the Roxbury facility in New Jersey is in a wooded area on a road right off of Route 46. She says she saw the car turn onto the road that leads to the warehouse, and then she waited.
13: And then a white Dodge Durango started kind of circling around me and started filming me. And then after that happened, a black Tahoe started doing the same thing. Genuinely, I'm scared, but I am more scared for our community.
8: While she waited, footage of the raid started circulating on social media.
14: Leave them alone!
8: Back in town, one woman saw the videos as she got the kids ready for school. And she says she was thunderstruck because one of the workers being cornered by agents...
15: Sí, es mi papá.
8: That's my father, she says. She doesn't want her name used. She's scared of being targeted. About 20 minutes later, her dad called. He's 59, she says, and he sounded disoriented.
15: Solo me dijo, nos tienen con las esposas.
8: He told her he was handcuffed in some kind of jail, but she thought there is no detention center 20 minutes from here. She also found out a friend of hers had been picked up. Now, she hasn't been able to speak to her father since then, and neither has NPR, but we were able to locate her friend in Honduras, where he's been deported. He requested anonymity because he fears repercussions for his family still in the U.S.
16: Me cogieron yendo para mi trabajo.
8: I was on my way to work, he recalls. The agents loaded me into a van. And then they drove us to Roxbury, to the warehouse. They held us in the parking lot, handcuffed for several hours. I just went into a state of shock. I signed my deportation papers. I was scared. Eventually, they transferred us to a real facility. In a statement to NPR, DHS did not directly respond to the comments about Miller or that it is holding people in Roxbury, but it did give NPR a statement it has previously sent about ICE detention, saying it upholds strict standards and that immigrants can choose to leave detention by self-deporting.
17: The community is acting here to prevent people from being detained.
8: Harvard professor Andrew Mergen is a former attorney with the U.S. Department of Justice, Environment and Natural Resources Division. He says ICE may technically not be breaking its agreement, which stipulated it would not convert the place into a detention center pending an environmental assessment. But he does understand the outrage.
17: The administration seems to have cleverly eliding that intention by sort of saying, we're not going to build this facility, but we're just going to use the space in furtherance of detention. It's just infuriating if what you're trying to do is to sort of say, no, not here, not here.
8: The New Jersey Attorney General says they're looking into reports of the warehouse being used. In the neighborhood where the raid happened, the streets looked deserted. At an empty diner at lunchtime, a waitress who didn't want to be named because of the climate of fear in town says one of the workers who was taken used to come here for a bite. Then she leans over and asks, do you know where they took those men? Jasmine Garst, NPR News, New Jersey.
6: President Trump, the World Health Organization, and other leaders are asking for more information about a 28-year-old woman who died last week. She worked at a Russian research institute that studies the plague. A centuries-old law requires countries to disclose exactly this type of information, as NPR's Gabriella Emanuel reports.
18: We don't yet have the full picture of this event.
19: Tedros Adhanom Ghebreyesus heads the WHO. At a press conference this week, he said the answer to this murky picture lies in something called the International Health Regulations.
18: Timely, complete, and transparent information sharing under the International Health Regulations is essential to clarify conflicting reports.
19: This law requires countries to share health information that could have international implications. It goes back to the 1850s with cholera outbreaks in Europe. Now it's among the most widely ratified international treaties, with 197 signatories, including the U.S. and Russia. Alexandra Phelan is at Johns Hopkins. She says there's one core obligation in the law.
20: Parties or states must notify WHO within 24 hours of detecting an event.
19: There's a checklist for what constitutes an event, but pneumonic plague, what some fear this woman may have had, would trigger an urgent notification. But Russia did not notify WHO. Instead, WHO learned through media reports and then went to Russia seeking verification. Russia says she died of pneumonia of unknown origin.
20: Russia's response, firstly, was delayed, but also it wasn't comprehensive.
19: Like many international laws, there's no mechanism for making countries comply. Lawrence Gostin directs the WHO Center on Global Health Law.
21: This case shows the good, the bad, and the ugly of the IHR.
19: He says he wouldn't want a world without this law. It's the primary way to demand information. And the WHO receives thousands of notifications each year from all over the world. But some countries don't abide by it, like China at the beginning of the COVID pandemic.
21: You know, countries that are hiding the ball.
19: In this case, with Russia, he says the risk of illness to the general public seems very low.
21: But it's a blaring siren about how unprepared we are.
19: Gostin says infectious diseases don't follow national borders, and so the world needs health rules that everyone follows. Gabriella Emanuel, NPR News.
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2: 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Still ahead on All Things Considered, Israel bars international journalists and aid organizations from entering Gaza. Coming up in about 15 minutes, American doctors with rare access share what they're seeing 3 years into the war. From the Cap Radio newsroom, the USS Abraham Lincoln aircraft carrier has returned home to San Diego Bay after a record-setting uninterrupted time at sea supporting the Iran war. The carrier's extended deployment drew the nation's attention following reports of crew stress and poor mental health, as well as supply shortages. The carrier left San Diego in November, arrived in the Middle East in January, and spent 265 days at sea. In Sacramento area traffic, downtown to Folsom is about 45 minutes. To Sac International, it'll take about 25 minutes. And from Stockton to Modesto, that will take 50 minutes.
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7: It's All Things Considered from NPR News. I'm Mary Louise Kelly.
26: And I'm Elsa Chang. A little-known agency regulates the burgeoning crypto and prediction markets, where hundreds of billions of dollars are traded every week. But massive staffing cuts at the Commodity Futures Trading Commission are drawing scrutiny in Washington. NPR's Luke Garrett reports that a congressional agency is now investigating the CFTC. Hi, Luke.
27: Hello, Elsa.
26: Hello. Okay, so first just tell us more about what the CFTC actually does and why that is so important.
27: So it's a small agency that for decades regulated futures trading for grain and oil prices, along with other commodities, really important for farmers and drillers.
26: Right.
27: The CFTC also oversees stock futures and derivatives trading, but it's always been a younger and smaller cousin of the Securities and Exchange Commission, which regulates stocks.
26: Mm-hmm.
27: But in the last few years, the CFTC started to regulate crypto and prediction markets, which have just exploded in use on sites like Kalshi, Polymarket, and Coinbase.
26: Exactly. Okay, so the CFTC's responsibilities have ballooned, as you have explained, but what did you learn about how the agency is handling that?
27: So despite the boom in responsibility, staffing at the CFTC is way down. Last year, the agency saw a 20% drop in staff, and the number of fraud enforcement cases dropped even more.
26: Hmm.
27: Compared to its 10-year average, the CFTC saw a nearly 80% drop in fraud cases in 2025. Because of this, Massachusetts Senator Elizabeth Warren asked for the Government Accountability Office to launch an investigation.
28: I want to know whether or not the watchdog is actually out there doing a little barking, or has the watchdog been locked up somewhere back in the barn?
27: Now, Warren has long been critical of the CFTC under Trump.
26: Right. But why has the CFTC lost so many staffers and cut back so dramatically on enforcement? 80% sounds like a lot.
27: It is. So a number of former CFTC employees point to the Trump administration's coziness with both the crypto and prediction market industries. Remember, President Trump and his family are personally invested in crypto, and his son, Don Jr., also has really close ties to the two biggest prediction markets. Jeff LaRich, who recently left the CFTC after 20 years, says when Trump won in 2024, the agency really followed through on his campaign promise by getting rid of staff that targeted crypto businesses.
4: In order to show results to that industry, some people were punished for bringing those cases.
27: I spoke to a number of other former agency employees like Joe Konizetsky. He says he was forced out of the CFTC because of his work targeting fraud at crypto companies.
26: Well, what does the CFTC say about these claims that it is not enforcing the rules enough?
27: So publicly and broadly, CFTC Chair Michael Selig has really celebrated the agency's new posture towards crypto and prediction markets. You know, and I would note that he came from the crypto industry himself. Here's Selig speaking at the White House this summer, flanked by Trump and crypto executives.
5: The era of political lawfare, debanking, and regulation by enforcement is over. Innovators like the people in this room are welcome to the White House, not railroaded to the big house.
27: To Selig, the CFTC has, you know, been too harsh on crypto and prediction markets. He wants to really develop these new markets in the U.S. But when I asked the CFTC for, you know, specifics on whether they gave preferential treatment to these crypto companies, it didn't comment. The agency did respond to NPR's questions about its low staffing levels. In a statement, a CFTC spokesman said the agency is set to hire 100 more staff this year.
26: That is NPR's Luke Garrett. Thank you so much, Luke.
27: You bet.
7: Our next story is about a contemporary of Charles Darwin and Queen Victoria who is still alive. His name is Jonathan. He's 194 years old, give or take, and he is a giant tortoise who lives on the island of St. Helena in the South Atlantic Ocean. Jonathan is the oldest known living land animal in the world. And according to a study out this week in the journal Science Advances, his genes may yield important clues about why we age and possibly how to slow it down. Justin Gerlach was part of the team behind this research. He is director of biology studies at Peterhouse at the University of Cambridge in England. Justin Gerlach, welcome.
9: Thank you.
7: So Jonathan, the giant tortoise, how giant is he? And what do we know of? Do we know anything of his life story and where he came from, what he has been up to for these past nearly 200 years?
9: Well, we know more about Jonathan than we do most 194-year-olds. So he stands about 4 feet high.
7: Okay.
9: 5 or 6 feet long. We know that he arrived in St. Helena 144 years ago.
7: How do we know that?
9: Well, records were kept. So he was imported and given to the governor of the island.
7: Huh.
9: So he's been living on the island ever since then. Has a pretty good life. You know, he's got a pasture to graze in and watches the world go by.
7: Is it notable that Jonathan is a he? Among humans, it's females who tend to set records for longevity.
9: The largest giant tortoises tend to be males. So the males grow faster. They put effort into growth, whereas the females put a lot of resources into eggs. And the bigger animals tend to get the most notice.
7: Interesting.
9: So it's really hard to answer whether that affects the age or whether it's just our bias towards these really dramatic big animals.
7: So let's get to the research and the why Jonathan has managed this incredibly long and it sounds quite pleasant life. It has to do with his genes. In a few sentences, what did your team learn?
9: So he has quite a few genes that are slightly different from other giant tortoises. And some of those would relate to long life. So, for example, he has genes that make him slightly more resistant to inflammation. But actually, there's something else that is much more important, that is much more unexpected.
7: Okay.
9: And that's to do with the regulation of his genes. So we all have regulators that turn on or turn off our genes at the appropriate times. And over time, those regulators break down. So as you age, your genes start being expressed in not quite the right way.
7: Mm-hmm.
9: And an obvious consequence of that is cancer. Now, it turns out that Jonathan's gene regulation is very similar to that of a very young animal. So not only is he a bit more resistant to the symptoms of aging, he's actually genuinely aging more slowly than we would expect.
7: Is there any way to know what factors controlled that?
9: We don't know at the moment whether that's because he is a really exceptional individual or whether actually quite a lot of giant tortoises have this.
7: Have you been able to study any offspring from Jonathan?
9: No, unfortunately, Jonathan has not bred in his, well, certainly in the 144 years that he's been on St. Helena. It's quite difficult to successfully breed giant tortoises out of their natural range. And although Jonathan is still interested in the ladies, he's not actually managed to father any offspring.
7: Well, I wish Jonathan long life, and I'm grateful to you for sharing your expertise with us. Justin Gerlach, thank you.
9: Thank you.
7: Justin Gerlach, Director of Biology Studies at Peterhouse, Cambridge University.

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4: Live from NPR News in Culver City, California, I'm Dwayne Brown. Well, just back from a trip to Saudi Arabia and Qatar, a top Democratic senator is warning the Iran war is spiraling out of control. Senator Chris Murphy is accusing the Trump administration of covering up the damage, as NPR's Michelle Kellerman reports.
5: In a video news conference after returning to Washington, Senator Murphy says he visited the U.S. Embassy in Riyadh, which was damaged in drone attacks early in the war, and he saw the damage to Qatar's energy infrastructure. But the Pentagon would not allow him to see U.S. military bases, and he calls that absolutely outrageous.
6: This is a really dangerous moment when the administration is giving its middle finger to the Congress, pretending as if we are totally irrelevant.
5: The Democrat from Connecticut says for now the Trump administration is getting away with it, but that could change after midterm elections. Michelle Kellerman, NPR News, the State Department.
4: The federal deficit was nearly $2 trillion for the just-ended fiscal year. Tax revenues were up, but government spending grew even faster, as we hear from NPR's Scott Horsley.
7: According to the Congressional Budget Office, the 2026 federal deficit is more than $200 billion bigger than last year's, a staggering level of red ink for a country that's not in recession or a widespread war. The government collected more money from income and payroll taxes during the year, while corporate tax receipts were somewhat lower. The increased revenue was more than offset, though, by higher spending on programs like Social Security and Medicare. The government also spent well over $1 trillion during the year just to cover interest payments on the debt. Those interest payments have been climbing as a result of the government's mounting pile of IOUs and rising interest rates. Scott Horsley, NPR News, Washington.
4: Well, stocks finished mixed on Wall Street today. The Dow up a fraction. This is NPR.
1: It's 5:32 with CAP Radio News. I'm Devin Yamanaka. Sacramento Regional Transit announced it will hold a ribbon cutting next Thursday for its new station in the Rail Yards District and the restarting of its Green Line that connects the city's River District to downtown. That line has been down since June of last year as SACRT built the new 7th and Rail Yards station. The short Green Line runs from the 13th Street station between Q and R Streets to the station at Township 9 on Richards Boulevard. Auburn may soon have its first retail cannabis storefront within city limits. The Planning Commission is considering a proposed ordinance allowing such a business. CAP Radio's Steve Milne has more.
8: City staff told commissioners Auburn could benefit from cannabis tax revenue and grant money. That drew the ire of Auburn resident Tom Jones.
9: I'm appalled that the motivation of the city is to do it to get money. I don't think it's a good idea. I don't think we want to be associated with the use of a stoner approach.
8: But another resident, Robert Engel, disagreed.
10: The tax revenue and the grants that you guys are going to be able to access from the state of California is actually smart, common sense. I think the prohibition is way past the point of working with this issue.
8: Planning commissioners meet again in 2 weeks on October 20th to hold a public hearing, vote, and make a recommendation to the city council. If approved, the ordinance could take effect by the end of the year. Steve Milne, CAP Radio News.
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13: This is All Things Considered from NPR News. I'm Elsa Chang in Culver City, California.
14: And I'm Mary Louise Kelly in Washington. Israel bars international journalists. It also bars aid organizations like Doctors Without Borders from entering Gaza. But in Dubai, NPR's Aya Batraoui spoke with American doctors who have been in Gaza about what they saw 3 years into the war.
15: Dr. Nahreen Ahmed is a pulmonologist from Philadelphia who's been on 3 medical rotations to Gaza since the start of the war. I spoke with her on a visit there last month.
16: Luckily, I was only of a group of 2 people with the organization I entered with, and both of us got approved to enter, which is not always the case.
15: She and other American doctors NPR spoke with say Israel arbitrarily decides which doctors it allows in and severely restricts what they can bring in with them.
16: I have needed a portable ultrasound almost every day, 3 or 4 times during the day. That would have changed my clinical decision-making in the moment. And I could have brought 4 of those in a backpack and I couldn't bring any of that because those are not allowed to be brought in.
15: Israel's military body, COGAT, controls Gaza's single open border crossing. It says it facilitates the entry of medical supplies through UN agencies and aid groups. But Israel does not publish a list of banned items, leading to what aid groups say is a lack of clarity around the rules. Most of Gaza's hospitals were destroyed in Israeli raids and airstrikes during the war. The rest are partially functioning. Here's an example from one of Gaza's biggest hospitals.
17: At Al-Aqsa Hospital, the CAT scan machine would constantly be out of power or needed spare parts and wasn't able to be used, so they would have to... Let's say, for example, a patient had a stroke. You would have to wait 1 or 2 days to get a CAT scan even.
15: That's Dr. Hadif Hussein, a neurologist from New York. He says he felt like he was treating patients in Gaza blindly, making medical decisions based on judgment, not proper testing and imaging.
17: This one patient was maybe in her 60s or 70s, had a stroke, didn't know if it was a bleeding type of stroke or a ischemic or a lack of blood flow issue. So you're waiting for a CAT scan for 2 days. You finally figure out it's a bleeding stroke. Now you can't do much about it after that.
15: He says strokes are time sensitive and that she needed rehabilitation, but the hospital is overwhelmed with patients.
17: I remember the family was getting so upset. They said, we can't take her back to our tent. You know, she can't use half her body. She needs rehabilitation. And it was just, difficult to watch.
15: COGAT did not respond to the specific details raised by the American doctors, but said that since the start of the ceasefire a year ago, more than 24,000 tons of medical supplies and equipment have entered Gaza. But even blood sugar tests that are sometimes given hourly in American hospitals are rationed and in critically short supply, says Dr. Neda Medic, a pediatric critical care doctor from Washington, D.C.
18: I think you go and you realize that you're up against obstacles that are bigger than any one person, right? I mean, you need tools, lab equipment, operating equipment to really reverse some of these disease processes, and you just don't have access to that.
15: The doctors interviewed by NPR say basics like chemotherapy drugs, blood thinners, stents for heart surgery, and inhalers are hard to find or banned a year into the ceasefire. Dr. Ahmed from Philadelphia says her patients can't find diabetes medications either. And she says there's a shortage of oxygen in hospitals because they don't have the spare parts needed to refill the tanks.
16: We're handicapped in so many different ways. We're seeing the consequences of the conflict itself and then handicapped in how to diagnose and manage it properly.
15: Dr. Malik, the pediatrician, says she also saw a lot of chronic malnutrition in children. One child was 9 months old and weighed just under 5 pounds, less than an average newborn in the U.S.
18: And he actually died of a heart attack from those nutritional deficiencies.
15: Dr. Malik says babies like him need what's known as total parenteral nutrition, or TPN. It's a specialized formula that his family couldn't find. Aya Boutraoui, NPR News, Dubai.
13: Meanwhile, back here in the U.S., prominent members of the House Freedom Caucus are headed for the exits. Now, the Freedom Caucus is an influential group of conservative lawmakers, so how it evolves will be closely watched in Washington as an indicator of the Republican Party's ideological future. NPR congressional reporter Eric McDaniel has this story.
19: The Freedom Caucus was formalized more than a decade ago with the goal of pushing the party to the right on social and fiscal policies. Here's one of the group's founders, former Arizona Congressman Matt Salmon.
20: Everything was really being done by a really small group of folks, mostly leadership, and then jammed down the members' throats.
19: Salmon said that when it was formed back in 2015, after what he described as being slapped around by a lot of party leaders who were trying to control everything, he was approached by another young congressman, Jim Jordan of Ohio.
20: Jim Jordan came up to me on the floor and said, "Hey, Matt, we're really tired of this process where, you know, just a few people kind of make all the decisions, and we'd really like to, you know, consider forming a group to try to make a difference."
19: In the years since, the group's legislative priorities, including a focus on the federal budget deficit, have shifted with the rest of the Republican parties. But their influence has persisted despite perpetual changes here in Washington, including Democratic majorities and early clashes with President Trump.
21: As always, this group is destined for the dustbin, and yet they find a way to maintain themselves.
19: That's Catholic University politics professor Matthew Green. He wrote the book on the Freedom Caucus called Legislative Hardball. John Fleming, another founder and former congressman who now serves as Louisiana's state treasurer, told NPR that executive branch accountability was a priority in the group's early days. But then the group got on board with the Trump White House.
22: The Freedom Caucus, I would say, was really the predecessor. In fact, I've often said that we were really MAGA before MAGA was cool.
19: Fleming said the group was founded because members felt that then Speaker of the House John Boehner, an Ohio Republican, was working too closely with the Democratic administration. And now?
22: Today we have a Republican president who really is kind of a breakthrough president when it comes to reforms, new ideas.
19: Salmon, the former congressman and co-founder from Arizona, sees it differently.
20: I think they morphed from being the entity that really was about getting back to regular order to becoming the chief cheering squad for Trump. And I couldn't be more disappointed.
19: Green, the politics professor, said that the incentives were aligned for the caucus to back Trump to maintain their sway.
21: Do you want to quit a group that has influence because you're concerned about some principle of presidential power? Or do you want to take advantage of having a Republican president? And the latter is very tempting.
19: Turnover is inevitable in Congress as members seek higher office or simply retire. And this cycle has seen a record number of departures. That means a new era for the caucus. Some of its most vocal and prominent members are among those departing, including Representative Chip Roy of Texas and Representative Ralph Norman of South Carolina, both media stalwarts who regularly make the case for the caucus's views. Neither is worried about the transition. Here's Norman.
23: It's going to be better because we're at a point now where the Freedom Caucus adds value by questioning and putting the budget front and center stage. We're losing a lot of seniority, but we're also picking up a lot of people.
19: And Roy noted that even when caucus members leave Congress, they're not going away.
24: Some of us, we're not going to go far. We can have a voice and we can have an influence from outside, maybe ever a bit as much so as inside. So there's going to be a lot more to do.
19: The Freedom Caucus is one part of a broad Republican ecosystem, but it's one of the first to reckon with a post-Trump future. It certainly won't be the last. Eric McDaniel, NPR News, Washington.
14: 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Flock cameras, the AI-powered license plate readers, have faced protests nationwide. Privacy experts point out they're just the tip of the police surveillance iceberg. Technology and police command centers can watch a whole city from one place using many sources of information, as NPR's Meg Anderson reports.
0: Police officers in cities across the country will tell you their real-time crime center is a game changer. They'll tell you how it helps them find missing children, monitor big events from the skies, scope out dangerous scenes before putting an officer in harm's way. Hundreds of police departments have one of these central hubs. They've existed for years, but now many of them are being powered with AI.
3: Welcome to Axon Fusus, your rapidly deployable real-time crime center in the cloud.
0: Software like Fusus from the public safety tech company Axon functions like a brain. It synthesizes the data it pulls in, creating a one-stop shop for police surveillance.
3: Now, video and data feeds from a variety of sources and apps can be viewed together in a single pane of glass.
0: By now, you've probably heard a lot about automated license plate readers like Flock. But researchers who study police technology told NPR real-time crime centers are much more extensive. They pull in license plate data, but also body-worn cameras, police dash cams, drones, 911 dispatch, gunshot detectors, and surveillance cameras, sometimes even from private businesses. Quincy Whitner is with the Greenville County Sheriff's Department in South Carolina. He says Fusus helped his department find a man who shot a police officer and fled by combining city surveillance footage with license plate data.
5: It's a time and a force multiplier for us. Instead of having to go to a million different systems, a million different places to find answers, we can get it in one platform in one place somewhat instantaneously.
0: But that push of a button mentality is exactly what makes privacy experts nervous. Rachel Levinson-Waldman studies these tools at New York University's Brennan Center for Justice. She says even just a few decades ago, there were more hurdles in surveillance.
6: If an officer or a police department wanted to follow somebody, wanted to do a stakeout, wanted to launch an investigation, part of the friction is the resources that go into that.
0: Like staffing and time. There needed to be a good reason to go to all that effort. Now, she says, it is just easier to justify watching people.
6: So in some ways, going from the, we have this individualized reason to suspect wrongdoing to, well, we just have a wealth of data. Let's look in there and maybe see if we can find something wrong.
0: Police told NPR they understand those concerns, but that the good outweighs the bad. Michelle Yetzi manages the real-time crime center at the Montgomery County Police Department in Maryland.
7: I understand people's concerns, but if you're not up to no good, we're not looking at you. We are looking at people who are committing crimes.
0: Axon did not respond to multiple requests for comment, but CEO Rick Smith said in the company's latest earnings call that they strongly value privacy.
25: We just have to be thoughtful and understand those concerns and say, look, this is a tool to amplify human ability, not to replace human judgment.
0: But like we've seen with Flock cameras, there is potential for abuse when a police department is always watching. Privacy experts say tech can get it wrong. People can get swept up by mistake or even targeted. Meg Anderson, NPR News.
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1: 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I'm Devin Yalmanaka. Still ahead on All Things Considered, people along the Gulf Coast are preparing for Hurricane Isaias. The storm could be a Category 2 hurricane with winds around 100 miles an hour. Hear more coming up in 15 minutes. From the Cap Radio Newsroom, three California tribes are joining Kalshi. The prediction market says Greenville Rancheria in Tehama County, Quetzal Dihi Wintu Nation in Colusa County, and Alturas Indian Rancheria in Modoc County are each launching prediction market apps powered by Kalshi. The tribes own the apps and control the customer-facing part of the business, including the brand, marketing, and the relationship with users. Kalshi says it operates the exchange layer in each platform under federal regulation. In Sacramento area traffic, downtown to Sac International, it's about a 20-minute trip right now. Downtown to Folsom is around 35 minutes, and from Sacramento to Stockton, that should take you about 55 minutes.
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14: 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I'm Mary Louise Kelly.
13: And I'm Elsa Chang. Union voters could make the difference in a toss-up race this November. Democrat Sherrod Brown represented Ohio in Congress for 32 years. That is, until 2 years ago. Now, he's fighting to regain a seat in the U.S. Senate. And as NPR's Andrea Hsu reports, winning back workers is key.
9: Dave Januszewski is what you might call a veteran canvasser.
10: 25 Spring Street.
9: The 72-year-old has been out drumming up support for Democrats most election years since 2012. And this fall, he's at it again. In his navy cap and navy and gold jacket, the colors of the United Steelworkers, he's been knocking on doors of union members in middle-class neighborhoods around Columbus. His opening pitch.
11: I'm Dave. I'm a retired steelworker, union guy.
9: The idea being maybe union families will listen to someone like him. But not always. Like not this guy who came to the door with a baby in his arms.
11: Are you registered to vote?
26: I'm good. I'm okay.
11: Okay. Thank you.
9: Democrats used to command the union vote here in Ohio. That really changed in 2016 as Donald Trump vowed to reopen factories and put people back to work. Trump won 54% of union households that year. Hillary Clinton won 41%.
11: So many union people back when Hillary was running, so many people just, they wanted change.
9: It was a turning point for Ohio, which had long been a swing state. Aside from judges, the only Democrat who could still win statewide was Sherrod Brown. Januszewski says that's because union voters knew what he'd done for them, as a congressman, then as a U.S. senator. Brown vehemently opposed NAFTA and fought for trade protections. He showed up on picket lines. He authored a bill to save the pensions of millions of union workers from insolvency.
11: Anything that we needed, he was there for us.
9: But in 2024, Brown's winning streak ended as Trump got the most votes of any presidential candidate in Ohio history, including, once again, 54% of union households. Dorsey Hager is with the Columbus Central Ohio Building and Construction Trades Council, which has endorsed Brown. Its members include electricians, plumbers, ironworkers, and others.
27: It's no secret that President Trump won this state in 16, 20, and 24. A lot of that was due, unfortunately, to our members supporting him and supporting some down-ballot Republicans, too.
9: Including in 24, Brown's opponent, GOP businessman Bernie Moreno. Now Hager thinks some members may have regrets.
27: While they may be doing good work-wise, they're still suffering with high gas prices, high diesel prices, high food prices, inflation, which the current administration vowed that they were going to correct.
9: Now, not all labor groups are on the same page. The building trades councils in Cleveland and Toledo have endorsed the man Brown is trying to unseat. They say Republican Senator John Husted is a friend and advocate for construction workers. Sherrod Brown says Husted is only looking out for Wall Street and the drug companies and the tech companies that are now building data centers across Ohio, thanks to massive tax breaks Husted championed as lieutenant governor. Still, in Lake County, which abandoned Brown in the last election, Republican Commissioner John Plechnik is confident union members will choose Husted this fall because Husted supports Trump.
12: People aren't stupid. They know that the borders were wide open during President Biden's term. It was hurting labor. It was hurting salaries. And now that we see strong border security, you're starting to see salaries tick back up again.
9: Back canvassing, Dave Januszewski has one more stop.
15: Hey, stranger. How are you?
16: Hi, how you doing? All right.
9: He's dropping off flyers at the last place he worked before he retired, a paper factory that makes corrugated cardboard. It's shift change time, and folks are heading home, not eager to talk to a reporter.
17: She's wanting to know how people feel about Sherrod Brown. And do you have any opinions on him?
9: Finally, his old friend Randy Ransom speaks up. He's been at the plant for 4 decades and is president of the local steelworkers union.
17: I mean, he's old, but I've met Sherrod.
9: He has done a lot, Ransom says.
17: He's been doing a long time.
9: Now, as for what his coworkers think...
17: Usually, if you start talking politics, it turns into an argument out here.
9: Still, he assures his friend, I'll get your flyers out. Andrea Hsu, NPR News in Central Ohio.
14: Today, we remember Margaret Hamilton, the computing pioneer whose work helped put humans on the moon. Hamilton died last week at age 90. She's also credited with formalizing the discipline of software engineering, though the Presidential Medal of Freedom awardee was not one to boast about her accomplishments. Here's NPR's Rachel Treisman.
18: There's a black and white photo that goes viral online every few years of a young woman with long hair and glasses smiling as she stands next to a tower of notebooks even taller than her. That woman is Margaret Hamilton, and that stack of notebooks contained the software code that sent the Apollo missions to the moon in the 1960s. Hamilton led the team that wrote it when she was in her early 30s.
20: She and her colleagues were young and enthusiastic and loved the challenge that it presented, having to create something completely brand new.
18: Teasel Muir Harmony is the curator of the Apollo collection at the Smithsonian National Air and Space Museum.
20: Software engineering in general was a brand new field, and Margaret Hamilton helped coin that phrase even.
18: Hamilton was working at MIT when the school got the contract for NASA's Apollo mission. She was hired as the lab's first female programmer and quickly rose through the ranks for her leadership and problem-solving skills.
20: Her goal wasn't simply to build a system that worked when everything went right. It was to build a system that could continue working when things went wrong.
18: In 1969, the Apollo 11 crew was just 3 minutes away from landing on the moon when onboard alarms started going off. President Barack Obama told the story in 2016 when he awarded Hamilton the Presidential Medal of Freedom.
22: Our astronauts didn't have much time, but thankfully they had Margaret Hamilton, a young MIT scientist and a working mom in the 60s.
18: Hamilton's team had anticipated challenges. It built a system that could deprioritize background tasks to focus on landing safely on that historic day and others.
22: And she symbolizes that generation of unsung women who helped send humankind into space.
18: Hamilton left the lab in the 1970s and went on to found 2 different software companies. She gained recognition in her later years thanks to that viral photo, her presidential award, and a Women of NASA Lego set that included her in miniature.
26: She was not one to toot her own horn.
18: Children's author Dean Robbins published a book about Hamilton in 2017. He says she shied away from the idea at first.
26: And she thought, well, I think it would be fun to have a book that my great-grandchildren could read about me.
18: He says Hamilton was modest, keeping the focus on her work. Though when he asked her to simplify it for a third-grade audience,
26: she thought about it for a minute, and she said, nope, I absolutely can't do that. She was not used to thinking about it in those terms.
18: In announcing her death on Wednesday, MIT described her as a pioneer, advocate, and inspiration to millions. Rachel Treisman, NPR News.

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4: Hurricane Isaias is strengthening as it approaches the Gulf Coast.
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4: For Thursday, October 8th, this is All Things Considered from NPR News. I'm Mary Louise Kelly.
5: And I'm Elsa Chang. Health Secretary Robert F. Kennedy Jr. has been raising questions about vaccine safety for years.
4: Today came word of new plans to study vaccine injuries.
6: We already have systems in place that are constantly monitoring thousands and thousands to determine, are there any adverse events associated with vaccination?
5: Also this hour, should members of Congress sign a pledge promising they will accept the results of next month's midterm elections?
7: Given what some of the things that this administration has done, you got to cross your T's and dot your I's.
4: First, the news.
8: Live from NPR News in Washington, I'm Ryland Barton. Republican Mike Rogers and Democrat Abdul El-Sayed faced off in their first debate in Michigan's closely watched Senate race today. El-Sayed's trying to unite voters after a contentious primary divided Democrats. When asked if Iran or Israel posed a more dangerous threat to the U.S., he called it a ridiculous question and said both have been dangerous in their own way.
9: I don't want to be pushed into war by Israel, and I don't want to be in a war with Iran. I want our money spent here to buy schools and healthcare and childcare here. I don't understand why that is so inconceivable.
8: High-profile Democrats have tried to help him bring together the coalition in recent weeks. Michigan Governor Gretchen Whitmer appeared with him for the first time today since endorsing his primary opponent. Rogers continued to distance himself from President Trump during the debate, calling for an end to the Iran war and an end to the tariff war with Canada. Michigan heavily relies on trade with Canada. Defense Secretary Pete Hegseth says the execution of Fort Hood shooter Nedal Hassan will be viewed by the public. NPR's Quill Lawrence reports the U.S. hasn't had public execution since 1936.
10: Hegseth says members of the public will be able to watch a live stream of the execution by firing squad, which is scheduled for December. He said it in an interview with a right-wing news service, Real America's Voice, that was posted on social media by an account associated with the Pentagon. Hassan killed 13 fellow soldiers, including a pregnant woman, and wounded dozens more on Fort Hood in 2009. The last U.S. military execution was in 1945 of a soldier convicted of desertion. The last public execution in the U.S. was a black man accused of raping and murdering a white woman in Kentucky, hanged in 1936. Quill Lawrence, NPR News.
8: Curtis Flowers, whose death sentence has case reached the U.S. Supreme Court and fueled a national debate over racial bias and jury selection, has died. Mississippi Public Broadcasting's Gaylene James takes a look back at the case.
11: Curtis Flowers spent more than 22 years behind bars, wrongly accused of murder. Flowers, who was black, was charged in the 1996 killings of four people at a furniture store in Winona, Mississippi. Over the next two decades, prosecutors tried him six times. Then, in 2019, the Supreme Court threw out his conviction, ruling that prosecutors improperly excluded black jurors. Flowers was 26 when he was arrested. He was 50 when Mississippi dropped the charges against him in 2020. He was 56 when he died at home on Wednesday. No cause of death has been released. In a statement, lawyers for Curtis Flowers write, quote, "His name is etched into the U.S. Supreme Court."

0: jurisprudence about what it means to fight for a fair trial free from racial bias in the selection of jurors. For NPR News, I'm Gaylene James in Jackson, Mississippi.
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2: It's 6:04 with Cap Radio News. I'm Devin Yamanaka. Three California universities, including UC Davis, are under investigation for visa fraud as part of the Trump administration's revamping of programs that bring foreign students and workers to the U.S. Vice President J.D. Vance named nine universities he said merit investigation for their use of J-1 visas. The schools also include Stanford and Caltech. Vance called fraudulent use of the programs a fundamental insult to the American worker. The Trump administration is also suspending Microsoft, Adobe, and six major outsourcing firms from a program used to sponsor foreign workers for permanent residency as part of the crackdown on the alleged abuse of the visa programs. Prop 45 on next month's ballot seeks to speed up environmental reviews to build more housing and other major projects. But environmental groups say it could weaken the California Environmental Quality Act, or CEQA. During a No on Prop 45 event in Sacramento yesterday, Environment California Director Laura Dehan said CEQA needs to be reformed, but this measure goes too far.
3: It literally would jeopardize California's future, all of our health and our environment, if this got approved.
2: She also argues Prop 45 could weaken protections for endangered species habitat. John Myers with the California Chamber of Commerce, which supports the measure, says that's not true.
4: There is no elimination of the environmental review process. It is simply about timelines and being more efficient and modernizing a 56-year-old law.
2: The nonpartisan legislative analyst's office says the measure would still require environmental review, but could narrow what courts can do when reviewing CEQA challenges. You'll find more news at capradio.org. Find us on Instagram. 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
2: Still ahead on All Things Considered, the USS Abraham Lincoln returns after nearly a year away from its home base in San Diego. We'll have that story coming up in about 15 minutes.
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7: This is All Things Considered from NPR News. I'm Elsa Chang in Culver City, California.
8: And I'm Mary Louise Kelly in Washington. Hurricane Isaias is likely to make landfall on Alabama's Gulf Coast late tomorrow. It could arrive as a Category 2 storm. That would mean sustained winds around 100 miles an hour. Well, all day today, people have been preparing or evacuating. Corey Young with Alabama Public Radio is in Fairhope, Alabama, and joins us now. Hey, Corey.
9: Hello, how are you?
8: I am hanging in there. Okay, but you're the one we want to know about. You're in Fairhope. That's a small town. You're on Mobile Bay. What are you seeing?
9: Well, everyone is getting ready. Interstate traffic is bumper to bumper as people are evacuating the beaches. We expect high winds and storm surge to start tomorrow afternoon. Could get as high as 7 feet in some areas along the Gulf Coast. At this point, it's really all about preparation. Though Isaias is supposed to be a quick-moving storm, city officials are warning residents to be weather aware. People are out securing anything around the house that could possibly fly and cause damage during high winds. People in low-lying areas who need protection from storm surge are picking up free sand and sandbags. I tackled a very busy supermarket where bread and water flew off the shelves. Yeah. I met Richard Akins unloading a full shopping cart of groceries into his trunk. He and his wife have two young daughters, and he wanted to make sure they had enough supplies to get through the storm.
10: Bread, meats, you know, any kind of frozen stuff, canned goods, lots, obviously water, which there's not much of it left right now, which is surprising. So I'm glad I got out today.
9: Akins told me he's having a 10,000-watt portable generator hooked up to his house today to keep his refrigerator running.
8: Yeah, because you buy all that food, you want to make sure you can keep it cold. That makes sense. I mean, it seems like preparing for hurricanes like this one, it's just such a part of life now for people living along the Gulf Coast. Do people feel like they are ready?
9: You know, it is a part of life. On the Alabama Gulf Coast, we've fortunately gone 6 years since the last storm, and that was Sally. I talked to Gary Rambo, who owns a local service station that carries ethanol-free gas, and that's really important because it's used in portable generators. He was doing a brisk business, but he was prepared.
11: I'm kind of used to this. I've done it for 32 years. So yesterday I went ahead and called and had a 8,000-gallon truck brought in at 6 o'clock this morning because I've been through this too many times.
9: He says he's not rationing yet, but after a storm he usually does. Rob Hickman was one of Rambo's customers. He was filling portable containers with that ethanol-free gas.
12: We're just trying to be prepared as far as have water and food for a few days at least. You know, it's not like we're preparing for Armageddon. You never know.
9: He's right. You never know. During the last hurricane, we were without power for about 5 days. So in my house, we have a generator, a couple small lithium battery power stations, and a very long extension cord to plug into the neighbors where they have a whole house generator.
8: Oh, man, I can picture you getting all this ready and set up. What about officials? What are they telling people? What are the warnings? What's the guidance?
9: Well, they're telling people do heed the warnings. They're saying the hurricane's impact could be far and wide. The National Weather Service is warning of life-threatening storm surge. There could be isolated tornadoes as the storm moves through. On the coast, we're expected to have about 5 inches of rain. And as it looks now, the Florida Panhandle could take the brunt of this storm. They've started mandatory evacuations there. Here on the Alabama beaches, officials have asked visitors and residents to voluntarily evacuate. Mm-hmm. A popular shrimp festival this weekend was canceled, and shelters are open for evacuees. And governors in Florida, Alabama, and even Georgia have issued emergency declarations. That allows for quicker disaster response.
8: Corey Young with Alabama Public Radio reporting there from Fairhope, Alabama. Thank you. Stay safe.
9: Thank you.
7: All right. Let's talk about January 3rd, 2027, or what could happen on January 3rd. That's when the new House of Representatives will elect a new speaker and all House members will take their oaths of office, unless one unlikely scenario happens. Say members of the current Republican-controlled Congress use procedural delays to avoid seating some Democrats in office, especially if Democrats are elected to a majority in the House. Well, then what happens in that case? This possibility may be unlikely, but it is concerning enough to one Democrat and one Republican lawmaker that they are seeking signed pledges from their colleagues to oppose any such effort. The Republican is Don Bacon of Nebraska, and the Democrat is Josh Gottheimer of New Jersey, who is with us now. Welcome, Congressman.
13: Thanks for having me.
7: So what does this public pledge entail exactly?
13: Well, and I know this could seem crazy given that since 1789, every 2 years, the people's choices take their seats, right? The state certifies an election when a member of Congress gets elected and they send it to Washington, and the clerk of the House puts your name on the rolls, meaning you can vote. The oath shouldn't come with an asterisk, but after living through January 6th, you got to actually watch the rules. And there's been some chatter out there, which is why we are writing this pledge and have circulated it with our colleagues, that what will happen is instead of allowing a name to be added to the rolls and to vote as the members of Congress, mm-hmm. that you will have a member actually object, which they can do. And then there can be a vote in the House to say that we're not going to recognize what the state sent us, the state certified election, and we're going to kick it back for investigation, either in the House or back to the state. That's allowed in the rules. And given that there's a lot of chatter out there and given some of the other stuff the president's been saying about sending ICE to polling locations or utilizing the Insurrection Act, which would send military out into our country for Election Day, I think you want to get ahead of these things. And this is our attempt to make sure people can feel strong confidence in our elections and that the will of the people will find their way on January 3rd.
7: Okay, so the pledge, in essence, basically requires that no Democrat and no Republican object through any kind of parliamentary procedure whatsoever to seating a fellow member of the House. Is it something like that?
13: Exactly right.
7: Okay.
13: We're asking the Speaker and the Minority Leader to commit to actually recognizing the state certification process, to not interfere with it and with illegitimate challenges, and to recognize the winners that each state certifies.
7: And do you have any Republicans so far signed on to this pledge?
13: Well, so Don Bacon and I...
7: Don Bacon.
13: Well, yes, along with Brian Fitzpatrick and Mike Lawler, two Republicans and two Democrats joined along with me. And then we just did a briefing with our staffs, with more than 50 members of Congress and their staffs joined in the briefing. And we just started circulating this pledge around. So I'm hoping next time I talk to you, we're going to have, if not every member of Congress, but nearly everyone.
7: What about Speaker Mike Johnson? Has he said anything about this pledge or about this concern in general?
13: No, but I'd love you to ask him. because I know where Leader Jeffries is about this. And, and you know, everyone believes that I've spoken to that we should recognize the will of the people and not interfere with elections.
7: Yeah. Well, let's just tease this out a little bit, because one of the reasons this scenario we're talking about is thought to be unlikely is because if Democrats were to retake the House majority, Republicans would, of course, be in the minority and would presumably have to orchestrate this maneuver we're describing through some unelected administrator, like the clerk of the House. Is that coordination all that realistic, you think?
13: I mean, again, I'm hoping this is a possibility that we never have to face.
7: Yeah.
13: But I want to be pretty clear with people, because, you know, I've had a lot of my constituents come up to me who have a lot of anxiety about the elections, you know, making sure that no one interferes with elections, both on election day or the outcome of the election. And I think it's really incumbent upon us to do everything we can to shut down any possibility. Let's be clear, like, you know, given what some of the things that this administration has done, you got to cross your T's and dot your I's. And the fact that the president has talked about utilizing the Insurrection Act or sending ICE to the polls and intimidating voters, or obviously his whole vote by mail, you know, claims of fraud and vote by mail and every other thing he's been peddling out there. It's really important that he doesn't try to bully other members of Congress and bully the clerk of the House or others to hold up swearing in the members of Congress who were duly elected on January 3rd.
7: I appreciate the effort to be vigilant and to imagine worst case scenarios. But just to add to the side of the conversation, trying to reassure the public, there are some election law experts who think this scenario that we're talking about is unrealistic, like the UCLA law professor Rick Hassan. I just want to play something that he said on WNYC's On the Media this weekend.
14: If Democrats have won control of the House of Representatives, and somehow on January 3rd, somebody tries this kind of maneuver, it's going to provoke such a massive public reaction. This just seems very far-fetched.
7: So let me ask you, do you think the public outcry would be so overwhelming it would deter such a scenario from even happening?
13: Well, you know, I really appreciate what the professor is saying. We could have played that on January 6th when, as you know, there was an attack on the Capitol, and people would have said, right before that, said, no way, no how, are you kidding me? This could happen in the United States of America, where members of Congress would be barricaded on the House floor and with shots fired and people picking up flagpoles and hitting police officers to try to overturn an election. That scenario would never have been one that I think you or I or the listeners would have said that could be possible. But that's what happened. And so I think, again, because we've lived through that, because of some of the things the president has done and has said that he's willing to do to stop the will of the people if he doesn't win or if the Republicans don't get what they want, then I think it's really important that we, again, shut down any opportunity for those who want to stop the will of the people.
7: Democrat Josh Gottheimer of New Jersey, thank you very much for your time today.
13: Thanks for having me. I really appreciate it.

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1: It's 6:18. This is member-supported CAP Radio News. I'm Devin Yamanaka. Ahead on Marketplace, the job market has remained pretty static and fewer people are getting laid off. But that might mean fewer people are getting hired. Hear more coming up in about 10 minutes. From the CAP Radio newsroom, a hiker has been found alive after going missing late last month and surviving a 100-foot fall. 72-year-old Mount Shasta resident Mary Beth Granberry left for a camping trip on Monday, September 28th. When she didn't return to work that Friday, family members reported her missing. Teams found Granberry on Sunday at the bottom of an embankment along Cabin Creek. The Siskiyou County Sheriff's Office told CAP Radio Granberry had multiple injuries from the 100-foot fall and exposure. You can find more news at capradio.org. In Sacramento area traffic, downtown to Davis will take about 20 minutes. Downtown to Elk Grove on Highway 99 will take about half an hour. And from Sacramento to Modesto, that is an hour and 20 minutes.
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7: 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Inspired by a true David versus Goliath story about truth at all costs, now playing in theaters. And from DuckDuckGo, introducing Duck.ai, where users can ask AI privately, from the simple questions to the sensitive ones. By DuckDuckGo, who believes AI should be optional. Duck.ai. 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
0: It's All Things Considered from NPR News. I'm Mary Louise Kelly.
8: And I'm Elsa Chang. You are hearing live dockside music that greeted the sailors and Marines of the USS Abraham Lincoln as they arrived home in San Diego today. The aircraft carrier left San Diego last November and spent a record-breaking number of uninterrupted days at sea, including serving in combat in the Iran War. Now, during this deployment, the roughly 5,000 service members on the carrier and its surrounding ships confronted food supply issues, disrupted mail, limited phone calls, and because of the mounting challenges, there was a severe erosion of morale. Also, the acting Secretary of the Navy told Congress that there were 8 suicide attempts during this deployment. Well, one of the people waiting in San Diego to greet the returning service members today was Democratic Representative Sarah Jacobs. She represents part of San Diego and joins us now. Welcome to All Things Considered.
9: Thank you. Great to be here.
8: Great to have you. Okay, well, let me just start with what Defense Secretary Pete Hegseth has said about this. He says that the conditions on the USS Lincoln have been misrepresented, but you have been aboard the ship yourself. You have met with sailors. What have you seen and heard about what these service members have gone through?
9: Yeah, I embarked on the ship last week and met with sailors and Marines directly who told me about their own experiences without being able to get the mental health care they needed, not being able to get as much food as they needed, not having access to hot water, and some days being able to take a shower. And so I've heard firsthand about these conditions from the folks aboard the ship. Mm-hmm. And I actually think it's incredibly disrespectful to our service members to negate what they went through, the sacrifices that they made in order to serve our country.
8: Was there any particular story from a sailor that you found especially disturbing?
9: One sailor I talked to said that she tried to go get mental health care and she had to return 6 times over the course of multiple months before she was able to see a provider.
8: Well, one thing that can get lost when we talk about long deployments like this is how they affect family members back home, right? What have you been hearing from families about what this very long time at sea has done to them?
9: Yeah, the families are the ones who, you know, are really struggling the most. They were not told when their service members were going to come home. It was supposed to be a standard deployment and it just kept getting extended. And that uncertainty was really, really difficult for them. You know, I met a number of families out here with babies who were meeting their parent for the first time because they have been deployed during basically this child's entire life and their birth and missed all of that. And so it's been really hard on the families. I've talked to some kids who have really been struggling with not knowing when their parent is going to come home and just feeling a lot of anxiety because, you know, they're seeing their parent in harm's way and not knowing if they're going to be okay.
8: Of course. Well, now that these service members are back home, do you have a sense of what they need most right now in terms of support?
9: Yeah, we are making sure that in addition to giving them ample time with their family and ample time off, that they still have, you know, very clear points of access for mental health care, and that we are actually surging support so that they can get, you know, the support they need. Because often after these long deployments, the readjustment period coming home can also be difficult. And we know these next couple of weeks are going to be a critical time period to making sure that they still have those mental health care supports.
8: Yeah. Those readjustment periods are difficult in any length of deployment, but especially so in such a long deployment. Let me ask you, as we mentioned, you know, there were at least 8 suicide attempts. Do we know what kind of care those individuals are receiving now?
9: I have not received a briefing on the specific care of those individuals. Mm-hmm. I will say that 8 were, my understanding, across the entire carrier strike group. Which means the aircraft carrier and the additional ships that were with it. Some of those ships are still deployed in the Middle East. And so while the Abraham Lincoln, the aircraft carrier, is home, and I'm grateful that the, you know, over 5,000 service members on that ship are home, there are still lots of ships, some of whom have served just as long deployments, who are still out in the Middle East. And obviously new aircraft carriers like the Teddy Roosevelt heading that way.
8: Yeah.
9: And more people who are going, you know, hopefully will have learned the lesson so they won't have to go through all of the hardship that these sailors have gone through.
8: Well, let's talk about accountability here. Have you gotten any answers as to why the ship was deployed for such an extraordinarily long time?
9: I have gotten some answers, but truthfully, they have not been sufficient.
8: What kinds of answers? Like, as you and other lawmakers were pushing for months for the return of the USS Lincoln, what kinds of reasons did the administration give you as to why that was infeasible?
9: Yeah, the fact of the matter is, the root of all of this is that President Trump started the war in Iran without doing any of the adequate planning or logistics needed to make sure that we would have the force that we need and to make sure that the service members fighting that war would have what they need. And that is what has caused all of this. There was no planning done for making sure that these ships were going to get the logistics sustainment that they needed during these combat operations. And that, to me, is the most shameful part.
8: Do you think this very long deployment will have any effect on retention going forward? Like, have any sailors told you that they don't plan to re-enlist after what they went through?
9: Yeah, absolutely. I talked to a number of sailors and Marines aboard the ship who told me that this extended deployment and the conditions of the deployment were the reason they decided not to re-enlist into the military. So I think it will have real readiness and recruitment impacts. Not to mention the fact that the ship is now, the aircraft carrier is now going to be going into maintenance. It will be an extended maintenance period because of the extended deployment. And our understanding is that both the George Washington and the Teddy Roosevelt that are in the Middle East or en route to, will also be having extended deployments because of President Trump's reckless war in Iran. And so this is going to have long-lasting readiness impacts on our military.
8: Well, in the 45 seconds or so that we have left, you have called for a House Armed Services Committee field hearing in San Diego to hear directly from service members. But realistically, what do you hope to achieve through a hearing, given the tone this administration is taking about their accountability in all of this?
9: My hope is that we learn the lessons from this deployment and make sure that it doesn't happen to any other sailors or Marines, and that we hold to account the people who sent our service member into harm's way without doing the adequate planning to make sure that they would be taken care of.
8: That is Democratic Congresswoman Sarah Jacobs of California. Thank you very much for your time.
9: Thank you.
8: And if you or someone you know is in crisis, you can call or text the Suicide and Crisis Lifeline at 988.
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12: In Los Angeles, I'm Kai Rizdal. It is Thursday today. This one is the 8th of October. Good as it always is to have you along, everybody. From the Labor Department this morning came its regular weekly report on first-time claims for unemployment benefits. And on its face, it was good. And historically low, 197,000 people lost their jobs last week. Those first-time claims have now come in below 200,000 for 4 weeks running. That's the longest stretch since 1969. We do know, though, from Friday's jobs report, that job creation in this economy is just kind of meh, honestly. And more than one in four unemployed Americans have been looking for work for 6 months or longer. You think you know where I'm going, right? It's a low-hire, low-fire economy, yada, yada, yada. Aha! Marketplace's Mitchell Hartman has been forbidden to use that oh-so-overworked phrase.
13: If not a blank-hire, blank-fire job market, then what?
14: A steady, quite stable job market.
13: That's Jay Hatfield at Infrastructure Capital Advisors, who says the economy's in a precarious balancing act, contracting in some sectors, expanding in others.
14: We have what would normally create a recession, which is a hawkish Fed, high interest rates, and declining investment in housing.
13: Balanced by red-hot investment in AI and data centers, creating new jobs in tech and construction. Kyle Moore at the Century Foundation offered this alternative catchphrase for the labor market.
15: Stagnation situation.
13: He says employers are stuck in the mud of policy uncertainty.
15: When you have erratic tariff policy, for example, it makes it difficult to make consistent hiring decisions for how they're going to expand going forward.
13: This low churn, stagnant labor market is especially hard for the long-term unemployed and new entrants to the workforce because people who do have jobs aren't making room for them. Vicky Salemi at career site Monster says lately job seekers have turned
16: more cautious about pursuing different roles. They're nervous and anxious about leaving the security that they currently have.
13: Many are even willing to go without a raise rather than quit to find a better job.
16: Then the employer that they're with doesn't have an opening to replace them. And so other job seekers, there is no opening for them to pursue.
13: What's Salemi's alternative metaphor for this job market?
16: It reminds me of a frozen pond. Workers, they're not necessarily falling through the ice because they're not getting laid off. They're skating on thin ice, sticking it out right now.
13: Trying not to fall through. I'm Mitchell Hartman for Marketplace.
12: Thin ice economy, I'd go with that one. Wall Street today, tech led the way down. Everybody else was along for the ride. We will have the details when we do the numbers.

0: The national conversation around artificial intelligence seems to have gone over the past year or two from, hey, this is great, to, huh, is it a bubble? To, wait, it's going to kill us all? That's the conversation we all have been having. But AI insiders in the San Francisco Bay Area have been talking about this stuff for years. Marketplace's Megan McCarty-Carino put her ear to the ground at a gathering in San Francisco.
1: An event listing for a picnic beckoned people in the AI scene to spend a Sunday afternoon talking about recent calls to slow down the technology.
2: Did anyone bring either water or sunblock?
1: It's one of those postcard perfect days at this 5-acre park on the San Francisco Bay, overlooking a Giants-Dodgers game at the ballpark. Organizer Donnie Christie chose this spot because it's between the offices of Anthropic and OpenAI.
2: Why can't people to labs just like meet at a park in between them and like work out a deal?
1: Christie is a community organizer in the AI safety scene.
2: I have been concerned about existential risks for a long time. Just like, what do I do to save the world?
1: He says he's starting small, hashing out ideas to prevent the collapse of civilization over chips and cookies.
2: It's like a microcosm of the sort of cooperation that I want to see.
1: A couple dozen people gather over the afternoon from AI startups, big tech, research nonprofits, and activist organizations. I joined a group sitting in a circle on a big blanket like summer camp.
3: I think one thing I agree with is that like safety is like an engineering problem.
4: I pretty strongly disagree with that.
3: Really? Okay, yeah. I want to hear this.
4: I think
1: that's
4: that, like,
1: Sky Gunasekaran, who has a more optimistic view than Elliot Callender. Gunasekaran researches AI agent collaboration at a productivity software company and thinks improving cybersecurity systems would go a long way. But she supports international cooperation to slow the race.
3: I think there's lots of reasons, without even like talking about the end of the world and all of these different kind of things, if you just want to think about, okay, like what are we seeing right now?
1: She points to rogue hacking incidents and Anthropic reports that nefarious actors have attempted to use AI for cyber espionage or to build weapons.
3: We just need to spend some time to understand.
1: The more pessimistic Elliot Callender is a protest organizer who spent more than a month demonstrating in front of OpenAI and is now planning actions at the U.S. Capitol, calling for a complete stop to advanced AI development.
5: We get to the point where it's actually superhuman and everything, and it'll break out once, and then it's over, game over at that point. So, like, just decided that was what I'm going to do the rest of my life, is to make it not kill everyone.
1: Matthew Coriati sits somewhere in between, both on the blanket and philosophically.
6: We can treat them like people who are managing dangerous animals.
1: He says AI companies should be heavily regulated and held liable for harms. Coriati recently turned down a software engineering job at Amazon with a nearly $200,000 annual salary to take a fellowship with an AI safety nonprofit for a third of the pay.
6: The world is at risk, and I want to do things to reduce that risk.
1: Everyone I spoke with at this AI picnic expressed that sense of urgency, rearranging and accelerating life plans against the drumbeat of AI doom. Gunasekaran says she's questioning plans to get a PhD. Callender says he's recalculating risk.
5: I walk across a crosswalk when the cars are still coming at me because it's like, if I can save like 10 seconds by taking like, you know, a 1 in 100 million chance of getting hit by a car, then it's actually worth it for me. Whereas it wouldn't be if I had like a lot more time left.
1: It's that kind of thing that sometimes gets this crowd labeled as doomers, and it's usually not a compliment, but organizer Donnie Christie takes it in stride.
2: I feel like I have a role. It's like a night watchman. I want to help calibrate what is like, as like a Buddhist might say, like a skillful fear, like skillful action in the face of danger.
7: Well, we are here touching grass, though,
2: yeah.
7: So I guess.
2: Yeah.
8: Yeah.
2: It's nice.
1: Even doomers enjoy a nice picnic, at least with sunscreen. In San Francisco, I'm Megan McCarty-Carino for Marketplace.

0: Go to any financial dictionary, open up the entry for balance sheet, and you'll read something that basically goes like this. A balance sheet is a snapshot of an entity's financial condition, listing its assets and liabilities as of a particular date. The particular date of interest to us today is today because every Thursday at 4:30 Washington time, the Federal Reserve publishes an update of its balance sheet. Now, setting aside for a second the fact that the Fed's balance sheet is different than...
1: We get support from Western Health Advantage, a local physician-founded health plan offering a variety of coverage options this open enrollment season. 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
0: Kind of has to do with the nature of money itself. There's a whole different explainer. As of today, actually as of the close of business yesterday, the Federal Reserve Bank of the United States had total assets of a hair more than $6.7 trillion. Chairman Warsh has made no secret of the fact that he wants that balance sheet to be smaller. One of his task forces, in fact, is all about how the central bank manages those assets. So for the next 2 or 2.5 minutes, why that's a thing.
2: My name is Emi Nakamura. I'm a professor of economics at UC Berkeley.
3: Well, I'm George Selgin, and I was a director at the Cato Institute, but now I'm just a senior fellow there and not a particularly active one.
0: Okay, fair, but moving on. The Fed's balance sheet
2: is far larger than it was historically, and so it's an important question to what extent this is something we should want to reverse. Traditionally, it was just treasury bills and treasury notes. It was very boring stuff.
0: In 2008, though, all that boring stuff the Fed was holding got a whole lot less boring thanks to subprime mortgages and the ensuing financial crisis.
2: There was a notion that markets for housing were distressed, and so the Fed started to buy various kinds of mortgage-backed securities. They started buying longer-term bonds. And so this was a period when the Fed's balance sheet became much more interesting.
3: The Fed was trying to stimulate the economy when interest rates couldn't have gone much lower.
0: We talked about that at the time. We were at what was called the zero lower bound. So since negative interest rates weren't something that then Chair Ben Bernanke was interested in, the Fed did something called quantitative easing. By buying all those assets that Emi Nakamura was just talking about, it injected trillions of dollars into the economy to help banks lend and businesses to grow. And over the next decade, the assets on the Fed's balance sheet grew from $800 billion to $3.7 trillion. Janet Yellen, when she was chair, did try to shrink it back down. The markets didn't care much for that, which, to be honest, is yet another whole explainer. But anyway, the pandemic happened, the economy came to a screeching halt, and the Federal Reserve was once again the lender of last resort.
2: And that really was a response to the fact that during these periods of time, companies and banks, they massively increased their demand for money, and the Fed was sort of satisfying that increase in demand.
0: By 2022, the balance sheet topped out at nearly $9 trillion. It has been unwinding since then to today's $6.7 trillion. Not small enough for Chairman Warsh, as he says all the time. How big, though, should it be?
3: I don't want to say a number, but it wouldn't be trillions. that much I can safely say.
0: And so we wait for those task forces to report back.

0: Yes, it's been 100 degrees here in Southern California this week, but winter is coming in some parts of the country. Parts of Montana are even expecting snow. So it is time to at least start thinking about turning the heat on. There's a new forecast from the Energy Information Administration along those lines, some of which is bad news, but some of which is actually good news. Marketplace's Caitlin Tan has the details.
1: So what's it going to cost to heat our homes this winter? Well, it depends.
2: Most Americans are not going to experience the same winter economy.
1: CoBank's Terry Vishwanath says it depends on where you live and how you heat your home. Let's start with the good news. If you use natural gas and live close to the supply, say in Oklahoma, Texas, Louisiana, Wyoming, you're in luck.
2: Yeah, you know what? Your heating bill might be lower this year, and I think that's good news.
1: It all comes down to our huge natural gas supply, says Tom Sang with Texas Christian University.
3: We can't export any more than we currently can. So we do have a surplus of natural gas right now.
1: Which also keeps prices down for the propane market. It's a derivative of natural gas and oil.
3: We could kind of say we have an abundance of natural gas and we're producing record amounts of oil. So we also have an abundance of propane.
1: So that's all great. But say you live in New England, where a lot of homes use heating oil, which is basically diesel.
3: It's going to be a much more expensive winter. It potentially could be, they could have record high heating oil bills.
1: The federal forecast estimates a 34% price jump from last year. Mark Wolf with the National Energy Assistance Directors Association thinks it could be more if the wars in Ukraine and Middle East continue.
4: Because right now, prices are really high, and we really don't know what will happen to them.
1: Wolf is also tracking the cost of heating homes with electricity, which will also be spendier this winter.
4: Utilities have been rebuilding their distribution system, the wires and the generation capacity, and that's expensive.
1: There's one other factor that could change all of these prices: weather. This winter is supposed to be warmer, especially in the north, thanks to this year's huge El Nino. I'm Caitlin Tan for Marketplace.

0: Coming up.
1: We are doing all the things that the retirees are supposed to do.
0: Is it just me, or does that sound a whole lot like a job? First, though, let's do the numbers. The Dow Industrials added 51 points today, about a 10%, 51,231. The NASDAQ down 345, that's 1.25%, 27,193. The S&P 500 down 36 points, about a 0.5%, 7,765. A new report from the water accountability nonprofit Food and Water Watch says U.S. households are paying 62% more for drinking water than they did a decade ago. That increase outpaces inflation, grocery prices, and household incomes. Worries about oil supply in the Middle East following new attacks in the Strait of Hormuz pushed the price of Brent crude up as much as 5% today, peaked at $105 a barrel. West Texas Intermediate also ticked up nearly 4.75% to $92 a barrel. Eased slightly at the close. Bonds up, yield on the 10-year T-note down 5.22%. 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
5: Aaron Sorkin is taking a second look at Facebook. 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
0: This is Marketplace. I'm Kai Rizdahl. The personal saving rate in this economy, it is saving, by the way, not savings. It's defined as how much we all save divided by our total disposable income. It bottomed out in August, according to the Bureau of Economic Analysis, 4.1%, the lowest it's been in almost 4 years. Marketplace's Stephanie Hughes dug into what's going on.
7: Saving has always been automatic for Stacey Burnett.
8: That New England practicality was imbued in me since I was, like, hatched.
7: Burnett, who lives in southwestern Connecticut, says she used to max out her retirement contribution and put aside an additional 15 to 20% of her income every month. Then, earlier this year, she bought a nearly century-old house. It needed a lot of love. And when Burnett made her budget for repairs this spring, she planned to spend $120,000. She says that already felt like an insane amount of money. And then?
8: Between April and when the work began in August, the prices of everything just went crazy.
7: For example, she says cabinets for her kitchen doubled in price. Shipping costs went up. Burnett went from saving a big chunk of her income to spending all of it, and then some.
8: I have one credit card that's maxed out, and I'm trying to pay that down because that interest on it is insane, and it's very uncomfortable.
7: Rising prices have hit a lot of people's ability to save. Vicky Bogan studies household finance as an economics professor at Duke.
9: Inflation and the price levels are rising at significant rates, at rates that people historically haven't been used to.
7: And they're rising at a faster pace than wages. When you dip into savings to cover current expenses, that's known as dissaving, and it leaves households feeling financially fragile.
9: It's a psychological tax almost to be in a situation where you can't pay your bills until you get that paycheck.
7: People at the very top of the income spectrum are saving less too, but for a different reason. The stock market has been going gangbusters for the past few years, and they see their investments shooting up.
10: As their stock market wealth rises, the less and less they seem to feel they need to save out of their income.
7: Jonathan Pingle's the chief U.S. economist at UBS. Basically, every time Marketplace plays, we're in the money, when we do the numbers, people with money in the stock market get a little dopamine hit, and so don't feel obliged to save as much of their income.
10: I mean, in some ways, it's a really remarkable feature of some of the inequality that we're seeing across income groups.
7: You could think of the saving rate as being hit at both ends of the K-shaped economy. Well, the economy depends on strong consumer spending. Lack of saving is also a problem. For example, it hurts the housing market.
10: Coming up with a down payment actually is a challenge for many households. And on a longer term basis, it also increases things like our reliance on Social Security, limits reform.
7: Pingle doesn't think the recent Fed rate hike will significantly change people's saving behavior. A quarter percentage point boost doesn't mean they're rushing to the bank to open CDs.
10: And for the lower income households, you know, it means higher credit card interest rates, higher home equity lines of credit. You know, it's not really clear that this is going to be the boost that frees up more of their income to be able to save.
7: People still have to buy things. If they're borrowing to buy those things, that's getting even more expensive. So the number under saving in their budget spreadsheets stays at zero. I'm Stephanie Hughes from Marketplace.

0: The median retirement age in the United States, the Employee Benefit Research Institute tells us, is 62. That can obviously move up or down depending on how you save. And if you do get the chance to clock out early, though, you might finally have the time to do all those things you have been putting off. That brings us to today's installment of our series, Clocked Out.
1: My name is Kirti Desai.
2: My name is Vijay Desai. I'm 56 years old. We are both retired from IT careers.
1: We live in Alpharetta, Georgia,
2: which is a suburb of Atlanta.
1: We were lucky that we could retire at 55. We've led a very busy life, just like most Americans do, you know, taking care of kids, parents. And so this was a planned retirement for both of us.
2: We are doing all the things that the retirees are supposed to do, you know, going for long walks in the morning with the dog and traveling. We're trying to hit all the national parks and, you know, all the states and all the major league ballparks, all that kind of stuff. But we are also super busy with all the activities that we really had been putting on the back burner that we no longer have an excuse.
1: I'm trying to create a digital presence for my father, who was a very well-known sculptor back in India.
2: She was being very polite about her dad's work, but I think somebody who has created like an equivalent of Statue of Liberty for Indians, right? So there's a statue of a Hindu philosopher down at the tip of the Indian Peninsula. Pretty much every Indian, so we're talking about 1 billion people who know this, and there's like 2 million visitors every year.
1: Unfortunately, he passed away 25 years ago. And then while touring India a few years ago, my kids mentioned that where can we find more information on Grandpa? And that's when it struck me that there is nothing, you know, on the internet. So I wanted to create something for my future generation and, you know, for the rest of the world to know. So I've been working with Vijay to create a Wikipedia page for my dad.
2: And the people that he worked with are also now passing on. So that kind of gave a sense of urgency to our retirement.
1: We've traveled to India to go see a lot of his artwork. That's been a very humbling process for me. So it's been good. It's been good to work and collaborate with Vijay. He keeps me together. I can say that.
2: I think she's been very kind. I'm not sure I'm helping that much. I'm in the background.
1: So travel has been a major portion of this first year. For me, it's been a bit much, but looking forward to staying home during the holidays for sure. So.
0: Kirti and Vijay Desai from Alpharetta, Georgia. 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You can find his work online if you go looking. 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Marketplace.org/clockedout.

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1: This final note on the way out today, in which the Congressional Budget Office weighs in, indirectly to be sure, on those rising bond yields we've been banging on about. The CBO gave its first guess at the bottom line for government's fiscal 2026. Today, the ink is thoroughly red. We spent $2 trillion more last fiscal than we took in. All that government debt is both a cause of higher bond yields. We've talked about how all that debt is making investors nervous. It's also a victim of them because we are spending more every year to service all the money that we owe. Andy Corbin, Mika Ellison, Maria Hollenhorst, Sarah Leeson, Sean McHenry, and Sophia Terenzio are the Marketplace production team. Will Story is the supervising senior producer. And I'm Kai Rizdahl. We will see you tomorrow, everybody.

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2: Welcome to Insight, live at noon with a rebroadcast at 7 p.m. A new investigation looked at a years-long pattern of sexual abuse at one of the largest women's prisons in the world. Ahead on Insight, we'll learn about the series We Are Jane Doe and what they uncovered at the Central California Women's Facility. Also, Representative Mike Thompson has been in Congress for close to 3 decades, and he's running for re-election to represent Woodland, Davis, Yuba City, and parts of California's wine country. He joins us for a candidate interview about his vision for California's 4th Congressional District. Finally, tonight, live performances in a global marketplace will showcase the many artisans and cuisines that make the state capital home. We'll talk to the people behind Mosaic, the art of belonging. I'm Vicki Gonzalez. That's all coming up today on Insight.
3: Live from NPR News in Washington, I'm Ryland Barton. Democratic incumbent John Ossoff and Republican Congressman Mike Collins squared off on immigration during a debate for Georgia's Senate race today. Collins accused Ossoff of backing open borders, and he touted the Laken-Riley Act, which was named after a Georgia nurse killed by a man who was in the U.S. illegally.
4: Illegal immigrants, though, that John Ossoff led into this country, not only were coming over here killing people and murdering people like Laken-Riley, and he wouldn't shut the door on it, human trafficking that he just let continue to flow, but they were also taking the jobs that young people, young Americans, could go out there and get.
3: Ossoff said Collins needs to answer for President Trump's deportation campaign.
5: They promised to go after the worst of the worst. Instead, they've rounded up people at job sites with no suspicion of any criminal history. They've ripped breastfeeding infants from their mothers. They've unleashed federal agents to kill Americans on the streets of our cities with impunity. That's Mike Collins' immigration policy.
3: Ossoff began the election cycle viewed as the most vulnerable Democratic senator, but he's vastly outraised Collins. As Hurricane Isaias churns in the Gulf, residents in Mexico Beach on the Florida Panhandle are thinking back to Hurricane Michael, a Category 5 storm that crushed the community 8 years ago this weekend. Randy Vuxta with WFSU tells us how that's impacted their preparation for the storm.
6: As Isaias continues to head towards landfall, Mel Smigalski, Mexico Beach City Administrator, says community members are feeling nervous. He says in years past, a hurricane may have been excused for a party, but this time...
7: Because of Hurricane Michael now, I've not heard of one party being scheduled for this particular Friday night.
6: As of now, the storm is projected to head north, making landfall somewhere between Pensacola and Alabama. But many Mexico Beach residents say the path reminds them of what they saw with Michael. Now they are preparing for the worst, setting up sandbags, grabbing supplies, and moving vehicles to higher ground. For NPR News, I'm Randy Vuxta in Panama City, Florida.
3: Federal Reserve Governor Chris Waller says he expects the central bank to raise interest rates again to tamp down stubborn inflation. But as NPR's Scott Horsley reports, Waller sees the timing of a rate hike as flexible.
8: Speaking at a conference in Istanbul organized by Turkey's central bank, Waller said inflation in the U.S. has been too high for too long, and he's seen too little progress towards the Fed's inflation target of 2%. Waller and his colleagues at the Fed voted unanimously last month to raise their benchmark interest rate by a quarter percentage point. Waller says that's probably not the last rate hike that will be needed.
9: The hikes do not need to come at consecutive meetings, but they should be in place in an acceptable period of time.
8: Investors expect the Fed to hold its benchmark interest rate steady at this month's meeting, with an increase likely when policymakers meet in December. Scott Horsley, NPR News, Washington.
3: Mortgage rates climbed higher for the 7th week in a row. They're now at their highest level in nearly 3 years, 7.4%. A year ago, the average rate was 6.3%. This is NPR. Lawyers for Krista Pike say she has taken her first steps with assistance 1 week after a failed execution in Tennessee left her in critical condition. She was sentenced to death for a 1995 murder. The lethal injection drug didn't kill her, and her lawyers said her arms were left burned and blistered. It was Tennessee's second failed execution in 4 months.

0: months. UPS is hiring more than 100,000 seasonal workers for the holiday season. As Marlon Hyde from member station WABE reports, this comes as the company cuts operational positions and leans more on AI.
1: UPS package volume can nearly double during the holidays, its peak season. In preparation for it, the company is hiring 100,000 temporary employees nationwide to help out. That's fewer than in prior years as it uses more artificial intelligence. UPS says over two-thirds of its U.S. packages are being processed through automation-equipped buildings, up from a year ago. The company is introducing new or enhanced automated facilities in Denver, St. Paul, Syracuse, and Portland. Meanwhile, UPS continues to slim down by 30,000 workers this year to reduce operational costs. For NPR News, I'm Marlon Hyde in Atlanta.
0: PepsiCo plans to raise prices on some snacks and drinks and slash corporate costs in the coming weeks after posting disappointing third quarter results. The single-digit percentage price hikes will hit Doritos, Ruffles, Sun Chips, and some sodas. The company says it needs to recoup its growing costs for fuel, aluminum, and agricultural commodities. I'm Ryland Barton. 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
3: From Cap Radio in Sacramento, this is Insight. I'm your host, Vicky Gonzalez. We're starting off the show with a delicate topic that might not be suitable for everyone. We're going to be talking about sexual assault. Our state is home to one of the largest women's prisons in the world, the Central California Women's Facility located in Chowchilla in Madera County. And a new investigative series spent years uncovering a pattern of sexual abuse by officers inside the prison. That series is called We Are Jane Doe from KQED and Snap Judgment. It chronicles the never-before-heard story of a woman's fight for justice, for her and for 12 other women incarcerated at the prison. Here's a clip from episode one.
4: I think referring to myself as Jane Doe number one was part of the privacy with such a high-profile case.
5: This is the first time Alexandria, who goes by Allie, has told her story publicly.
4: I felt like I had no choice but to speak up. I knew I wasn't the only victim. I knew there was other victims. And I just felt like if I didn't speak up, this was going to continue. And by me speaking up, I was going to make a difference for other women.
3: And all three episodes are out now. We're joined by the reporters who spent 2 years investigating this story. Mari Bolaños is the host of the California Report, and Anna Sussman is a senior producer for Snap Judgment. We're also joined by Alexandria Prout, one of the Jane Does featured in this series. Thank you all for taking the time to be here.
6: Thank you for having us.
7: Thank you.
3: Well, Mari, I want to start with you. How did you find this story?
6: Sure. So I got a call from a source a few days after this August 2nd, 2024 incident had happened. And at the time, I was just told something big had happened and that I should look into it. I think they describe it as sort of a riot. But then I started making calls. I spoke to advocates and other people, and it was pieced together that 150 women were put into this dining hall for hours in the Central Valley. No water, no food, nothing. And after about 4 hours, a couple officers, dozens of officers, I should say, entered this dining hall where the women were in, and they sprayed chemical agents at them unprovoked.
3: I mean, that is just such a chaotic moment. As you continue to like peel away layers and learn more, I mean, this ended up becoming 2 years of your journalistic life. Kind of walk us through what you continued to uncover.
6: Sure. So I reached out to CDCR and we submitted a public records request for all of the documentation associated with that day, the surveillance footage, the body camera footage. And initially they told me that they could not give that to me because some of those documents hadn't been produced and that I should return in about 180 days. And a few months later, we learned about this lawsuit from 13 women who sued CDCR for injuries that they faced during that incident. And in that lawsuit, they alleged that this was retaliation for sexual assault complaints that were on the rise in that prison. That's Anna and I started looking into that, and that kind of led us to Alexandria.
7: Yeah. I mean, Anna, I want to bring you in. How did you get involved in this investigation? Why did you think this was an important story?
8: I had heard Madi's initial reporting on it. I've been reporting on this prison for about 20 years, and sources tell me various things that happen inside of the prison, and usually they're kind of small pieces of information here and there. I knew sexual assault was an ongoing crisis at the prison and had been for many years. And when I heard about this large-scale attack and heard from advocates that we're calling it one of the larger mass human rights abuses in CDCR history, particularly at a women's prison, our big question was, why? What was this about? And then when we heard that women were saying this was retaliation for us reporting sexual assault, we really wanted to start to build a bigger picture to see how those dots would connect.
7: Yeah.
8: And then how I found Allie.
7: Yeah, I mean, and Allie, Alexandria, I mean, you are a critical piece to this investigation. What made you want to speak up and share your story?
4: I felt it was necessary. I've received a lot of retaliation myself personally, inside of prison and outside, since coming home. And I feel like I need to speak up for not only myself, but for the women still incarcerated. I knew if I didn't address what had happened to me while in prison, it would continue to happen to other women. And it's not okay. Like, no woman deserves to go through that, whether they're incarcerated or not. We're not here to be sexually objectified by a man. You know, they need to uphold a position of professionalism. And if they can't do that, they need to be held accountable. Mm-hmm.
7: What was your understanding or familiarity with the prison system before finding yourself at the Central California Women's Facility?
4: I had none. I'd never been incarcerated. I was sent there for a nonviolent restraining order offense. So I had no experience. It was my first time being incarcerated in that type of facility. So, you know, I never had problems with any of the girls, any of the inmates. It was just the CDCR officials.
7: And did that start right off, like when you first arrived there? What was your experience like from the beginning?
4: It was rough. The conditions were inhumane. I just remember dropping 20 pounds. I was starving. I was freezing. And the guards did not treat you with dignity or any type of, you know, basic humane treatment. Even I know you commit a crime, you deserve some type of consequences, but you know, I'm there for a nonviolent restraining order offense on a level 4 yard, and I'm just like, wow, this can't get any worse. And the encounter with Rodriguez happened shortly after, and I knew it was going to get worse. So I was like, wow, this is quite the punishment for the crime I committed.
7: Mari, what ended up happening with that officer, Gregory Rodriguez?
6: He was convicted and sentenced to 224 years in prison.
7: And is he the only focus of your investigative series, or are there other officers as well?
6: There are other officers. We were able to uncover officers within this system, specifically the August 2nd incident that did face discipline. But that investigation by CDCR really actually focused on what happened on that day. It did not look into the sexual assault allegations.
7: Mm. Anna, as you mentioned, I mean, you've been looking at this facility for a long time. It's one of the largest in the world for a woman's prison. I mean, what would you like people to know about this facility?
8: Well, I think Rodriguez was able to be convicted because of what Allie did. If you listen to the series, you'll hear the very brave and daring work she did to take him down at great risk to herself. And it was only because of her work in doing that, that all of this evidence was able to come to light in the courtroom, and that really helped to get a conviction. Most of the women in there are not believed. And I think something we're seeing with the Cornell 7 case is that bystanders matter, right? And we know that there were lots of COs who would see Rodriguez take women to his office by himself. We know that he had a reputation. And so there was kind of an institutional bystander mentality, which from our reporting seemed to do very little to hold him accountable. And from all of the women we've spoken with in this investigation that I've spoken with over my 2 decades of reporting on the prison, this is not a case of one bad apple. This is a case of a system that allows abuse to happen behind closed doors.
7: Yeah, like a culture, absolutely. You know.
8: Yeah.
7: And Allie, please step in. Like, I mean, you experienced this firsthand. I mean, what would speaking up look like while incarcerated at this facility?
4: I think speaking up out here or inside is a threat to your safety. I think it's a whole system of systematic corruption, and they protect their own. That's known. If one gets caught with their hand in the cookie jar, they are not going to let that be known. They are going to cover it up and protect themselves and their image and each other. And it's an entire system of systematic corruption as far as that goes. They will do whatever they need to do at any cost to protect their image in the public light.
7: Hmm. What stood out to me when listening to this series is, you know, when Allie, you open up about what you went through and, you know, you're kind of weighing what to do, like if you should say something. But ultimately, I mean, you wanted to do what's best for your kids. You wanted to be released, you know, in a right. timely fashion. You didn't want your sentence to be extended. You didn't want to make it worse for yourself while you were incarcerated. I mean, that's just such a difficult decision to make. And, you know, what we learned from this investigation, it wasn't just you who's put in that position.
4: Exactly. There's multiple women. And at the time I knew, okay, yes, I'm here for a violation of a restraining order. It's not that serious. However, he's has seniority. He's been here 10 years. I'm a convicted felon. And there's no video footage in here. What are the chances if I bring this up to a sergeant, they're going to believe me over their own employee, and I won't be retaliated against. They won't file a 115 against me. I won't have more time added onto my sentence, or I won't be put in CHU. And I said, okay, I just, in my head in that moment, I knew the likelihood of me being believed and taken seriously wasn't likely. And the best thing to do was to compartmentalize, disassociate as a victim, because I knew there was no way out of this, and to do everything I could to collect evidence to address this as soon as I was released.
7: Yeah, and you not only addressed it with reporters. I mean, you took the stand against the guard in that trial. I want to play a little clip of the series that expands upon this.
4: Absolutely.
5: On day 19 of the trial, Rodriguez took the stand in his own defense. He denied everything, and his defense attorney tried to make Allie and the other women appear unreliable, greedy for settlement money, calling them, quote, convicts.
4: I know a lot of people want to think, let's blame her. Let's blame her. She's a pretty girl. She seduced him. It's her fault. And I hate the way men think. Because men take no accountability. Like, I was an inmate, I couldn't consent.
5: By law, any sex between staff and prisoners is considered abuse.
7: Yeah, I mean, Mari, I see you nodding along with this. I mean, what would you like people to better understand about that?
6: I think people have this idea that if someone is not saying no explicitly, that that means that they want that to happen, that they're okay with happening. And I was nodding at that last line because by law, you know, there is no consensual sex in this dynamic when the officer has all the power and these women have none.
4: And I just want to make it known that I did tell him no, that I wanted to be released on time on my release date. And also, when I was walking through 805 on my docket when the original encounter occurred, I didn't ask him to sexually objectify me and tell me how sexy my eyes and my lips were. And that's not part of his job description to sexually objectify a woman. Okay, so clearly you had those intentions when you came across me.
7: Yeah, he was ultimately convicted. Allie, do you feel like you were delivered justice?
4: I can't say that I do feel that way. Sorry. Because I've gone through so much outside of here, and I feel like the system outside of CDCR has retaliated against me for what I've done by putting him in prison, that they've completely failed me outside of prison. And the retaliation that I've received is it's unjust. And for me to have to look at why I'm the problem and why they can't clearly see that this man is the problem, it's very hard for me. Very hard.
7: And I mean, I can just hear you're carrying the weight not only for yourself, but for other women that were in
4: And my
7: this.
4: children. And since coming home, I've expunged my record, sealed my record. I'm in the BSN program for nursing school. I've done everything correctly as far as rehabilitating myself and entering back into society to be a productive person and a member of my community. So to be treated the way I've been treated is completely unjust and unfair.
8: And I'll say that of the over 10 women we interviewed for this story, nearly each of them told us at some point, if I could go back and do it over again, I would choose not to report the abuse I suffered because the retaliation has been untenable.
7: We only have a few minutes left, but I do want to focus on CDCR. That's the state agency that oversees prisons in the state. What have they said in response to your investigation?
9: Well, they have said that they have a zero tolerance policy for retaliation and that every allegation or complaint of sexual assault is investigated. We were able to obtain PREA data. That's the Prison Rape Elimination Act, a federal law that is supposed to eliminate rape in prison. And it showed that there is an immense backlog of those sexual assault complaints.
4: There were sexual assault complaints against him in 2014 that were dismissed, that were never looked into, that if they were addressed and looked into, what happened to me would have never happened. And right now, today, we wouldn't all be in the position we're in. So, as far as holding people accountable, they should hold themselves accountable and maybe done their job in 2014, and we all wouldn't be here right now.
7: Yeah, I mean, outside of the state agency, what about like other government officials, state lawmakers? I mean, what have other people in positions of power said about this?
4: Well, they just want to cover it up. They don't want to be responsible for something they didn't do that they should have done. It's
9: We haven't had
4: easier
9: a
4: holding me
9: huge response.
4: accountable.
9: Sorry, Allie. I was going to say we haven't had a huge response, but Newsom did sign one bill that would make stricter protocols for body-worn camera and non-routine searches. There was another bill that he vetoed that would have allowed survivors to sue and extended that timeline. Other than that,
8: No, we've had a lot of people ask us, what does Newsom have to say for all this? And we're waiting to hear.
4: Yep, we'd like to hear.
7: Yeah, finally, is it safer today at that
4: No.
7: prison?
4: Absolutely not.
7: Allie says no.
9: Since our report, or since our series came out, we learned that the warden was demoted and transferred to another prison. And we also learned that several more officers have been walked off for sexual assault. And there has been recent cases of sexual assault at the prison.
8: Vicky, I think an important answer to your question is that it's very hard to know. One of the biggest takeaways from this reporting was that reporting on the prison is nearly impossible. It's very difficult for us to get access to the women inside, for them to be able to speak to us in a way that feels safe to them, in a way that feels confidential in terms of retaliation inside. And it's very difficult to get information out of TDCR itself. So it's a little hard to answer.
7: Alexandria, thank you so much for joining us.
10: Of course. Thank you for having me.
7: And Anna and Madi, thank you for the investigation and all the work.
9: Thanks for having us.
8: Thank you.
7: Alexandria Prout is one of the Jane Does featured in the series We Are Jane Doe from KQED and Snap Judgment. Madi Bolaños is the host of the California Report, and Anna Sussman is a senior producer for Snap Judgment. All of the episodes are out now. You can find them wherever you get your podcasts. We also have a link to them on our Insight page. Up next, we're continuing candidate interviews for races in our backyard. Today, we head to California's 4th Congressional District. 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
7: You're listening to Insight here on Cap Radio. I'm your host, Vicki Gonzalez. Many of you just received your ballots for the upcoming midterm, which will decide California's next governor, as well as other down-ballot races, including more than a dozen propositions. But a lot of eyes are on Congress. California is home to the most House seats, and last year, Prop 50 dramatically changed what districts look like. Today, we are focusing on California's 4th Congressional District, where nearly 50% of the area is new territory, stretching from Napa and Sonoma valleys, then heading east to include places like Davis and Woodland, as well as more rural conservative communities like Colusa and Yuba City. Despite the shift, the 4th district is still blue, and two Democrats are running for the seat. One is newcomer to politics, Eric Jones, who is scheduled to join our show next week on Tuesday. Today, we welcome the incumbent. Representative Mike Thompson was first elected to Congress in 1999 and is seeking his 15th term. Congressman Thompson joins us now. Welcome. Thanks for taking the time.
15: Hi, Vicki. Good to be with you.
7: So you have spent much of your career in elected office, serving 8 years in the state Senate, 27 years in Congress. What drew you to a life in politics?
15: Well, I've spent all of my life to public service. I served in the military. I served in combat, was wounded in combat, came home, stayed very involved in my community, was on a school site council, was the president of the Little League, coached Little League, coached junior high school basketball, and worked in politics as a concerned citizen, and then went on to serve as a consultant in the education area in the state capitol. Was elected to the state Senate, served there, and then was elected to Congress. Both Senate and Congress, because people in my community wanted me to run. They asked me to run. They understood that my commitment to public service meant that I wanted to help our community, help our country, and I'm continuing to do that today.
7: You know, like many of the congressional candidates that we've been talking to in the lead up to the November midterm. Your district looks a lot different after Prop 50. It now includes portions of Sonoma, Solano, Yolo, and Napa counties, but it also heads more east to rural conservative areas like Colusa and Yuba City. I mean, you've been in this seat for decades. You have seen your district redrawn probably multiple times, you know, due to the census. How are you going about reaching out to these new constituents who may not be familiar with your time in office?
15: Well, Vicki, you're correct. I've represented the counties that I represent now, Sonoma, Napa, Yolo, Solano, and Lake. And I've also represented Contra Costa, Mendocino, Humboldt, and Del Norte County. And I've also represented Colusa, Glen, Butte, Tehama, Shasta, and Redding. And Siskiyou County. And I've also represented Sutter County and, as I said before, Colusa County. So this area is not new to me. I was assigned Siskiyou and Sutter County and Yolo County when there was a vacancy when I was in the Senate. And then, as I said, I was elected in Colusa County. So I'm coming home in a sense. And the people that I worked with and worked for in those new counties, new to this district now, know me. We've continued to work straight through, notwithstanding redistricting, changing the lines. I have always been very involved in agriculture, in water, in agricultural trade, and in tariff issues. So these are folks who know me, feel comfortable working with me. That's why when the peach farmers up in Sutter and Yuba and Butte County were faced with a disaster because of the closure of the Del Monte canning facility, they called on me to help them out. And I was able to get $9 million in relief for them because of this disaster that they were facing. When the rice guys have problems with their water issues or with their trade issues, they've always called on me. And that's how it's going to be. And I'll continue to work hard for them. And together, we'll make some great progress.
7: You are a longtime incumbent, as you just laid out, all of that experience. But in a poll from the Public Policy Institute of California last month, 16% of likely voters approve of Congress, 81% disapprove. I get that Republicans are in control of both chambers, but incumbents, some voters are frustrated with establishment. If Californians are looking for a change, why are you the right choice?
15: Well, you said something that was interesting about being in the minority. I've been in the minority for 75% of the time I've been in Congress. And that's significant because not only does it put Democrats at a disadvantage, but I think it also highlights how successful I've been. I've been able to work across party lines. And as I just mentioned, as recently as the peach disaster, I worked with my colleagues on the other side of the aisle to deliver that $9 million. When constituents of mine lost their homes in the terrible fires that we had, it was Doug Lamalf and I that worked, that held them harmless from the taxes that they were being charged on their settlement. I brought $500 million back to our district just on the fire relief. When flooding was an issue and the threat of flooding was an issue, over my time in Congress, I've delivered $950 million to two specific projects, the Napa Flood Project and the Yolo County Flood Project. And there's just been a ton of other flood issues when I was up on the coast and represented the North Coast and other small areas throughout our district. So my ability to work with my colleagues on both sides of the aisle is, I think, a good testament to the fact that voters know that I deliver. They know what I can do, they know what I have done, and they know what I'm going to continue to do.
7: In terms of delivering, I mean, a lot of Californians, the key issue is affordability. That was the first question in KCRA's debate last night between you and challenger Eric Jones. What is something tangible that you could do to make life more affordable for Californians come 2027?
15: Well, as you said, That was the first question, and my answer, I think, was very direct. I am the author of the American Affordability Act, and that's legislation using the tax code to drive down the cost of everything, from housing to utilities to food to health care. This is a major concern, and rightfully so, of the American people. The American people are being left behind. And, you know, as I mentioned, I'm a combat veteran, and it was pretty clear in the unit that I serve with, we left no one behind. And I'm not going to stand by and leave behind the American people so a bunch of venture capital fat cats can get richer. We need to do the work necessary to make things affordable for working class families across our district, our state, and our country.
7: I mean, affordability issues go back before Trump's second term in office. I mean, it even spans, you know, the Biden administration. Why wasn't more done when a Democrat was in the presidency?
15: I think a lot was done. We lowered the price of health care. We expanded health care to ensure that more people had access to quality, affordable health care. In my committee, in the tax subcommittee on Ways and Means, we passed critical tax legislation that helped working families. The tax credit, the child tax credit, cut in half childhood poverty. That is a huge, huge gain, and that helped a lot of families. We also passed a minimum corporate tax to make sure that all corporations paid some tax. And we also tax stock buybacks, so these corporate fat cats couldn't circumvent the tax laws and put money in their pocket that they should have been paying as taxes. And as you know, we also grew the enforcement branch at the IRS so they would have the capability of going up against these huge corporations that have just a squadron of tax attorneys to fight for tax avoidance issues. And we were able to put staff in place who could meet them on the tax playing field. Mm.
7: A big driver of costs, of course, are fuel prices. And one connection to that is the Iran war. Are you in support of the war?
15: Absolutely not. I think you know that. You know that I voted against it, and you know that that I voted for the War Powers Act on a number of occasions to end that war. That war needs to be ended for a number of reasons. One, it is costing lives. Two, it's costing money, and it's making everything more expensive for the American consumer. High gas prices, extremely high diesel prices, fertilizer prices for our agricultural community, and it's making it difficult for our ag community to be able to get their product to market. This is one of the most foolish things that that could happen. And the idea of another forever war is pretty disgusting and disturbing. And last night in that debate that you referenced, I was shocked that my opponent said that he wanted to continue with strikes on Iran every 2 months. And that why would anybody want to continue with a forever war? That's just unexplainable.
7: There is also the war in Gaza. Would you call that a genocide?
15: What I would say in between Israel and the Palestinians is it's a tragedy. It is an absolute tragedy, and we need to make sure we bring an end to that war. We need to make certain that we provide the humanitarian benefits that the Palestinians need. I'm sure that war crimes have been committed, and those need to be investigated, and anyone guilty needs to be prosecuted. But we need to figure out how to end this thing, how to bring about a ceasefire, a negotiated ceasefire, stop the violence, and double down on our efforts to create a two-state solution.
7: Here at home, one of Trump's signature executive actions has been immigration enforcement. Some congressional Democrats and Democratic candidates have called for the abolishment of ICE. Where do you stand on that issue?
15: Well, as you probably already know, I voted against the creation of ICE. At the time, I said that there wasn't proper oversight and there weren't proper guardrails. Sadly, I was 100% correct. We've seen how this agency has gone rogue. We've seen people, U.S. citizens, killed by ICE. We've seen families disrupted, businesses disrupted, chaos throughout cities and towns across our country. They need to be brought in and into control. There's some things that need to be done immediately. All ICE officers have to wear body cameras, and every single time an ICE officer apprehends someone, they need to have a judicial warrant, not some sort of executive order equivalent where a wink and a nod, you can drag someone out of their house. That's not how we operate in the United States of America.
7: You're listening to Insight here on Cap Radio. If you're just joining us, we're talking to Democratic Congressman Mike Thompson, who is running for re-election in District 4. So you had a sizable lead in the primary, 41% of the vote compared to your challenger Eric Jones at 22%, but roughly 36% of the other vote, remaining vote, went to Republicans. So those voters are up for grabs in the general election. How are you appealing to them?
15: Well, I'm doing my job, and that's what I've found usually works the best. And as I've mentioned already, I've been called on a lot in the new district to help them out, especially when they were without a member of Congress. And I did that. And that probably explains why I have a fairly long list of endorsements in the new district, most of whom are Republicans, because as you point out, it's a Republican area. So I have county supervisors, mayors, school superintendents, sheriffs, all endorsed me. And as I said, most of those folks are Republicans. The California Farm Bureau has endorsed me, as have the Napa and Sonoma Farm Bureau. So these are organizations that know that I'm able to deliver. I think my record on bipartisanship and working with my former colleague Doug LaMalfa in that tax relief bill that I talked about is influential in that area. And I'm finding that most people in the current part of my district and in the new part of my district really want somebody who can get things done. And they want to put an end to the chaos. They want to see deliverables. And they know that I'm the one who can bring those.
7: One of the criticisms you faced from your opponent is that you have accepted money from a PAC connected to PG&E in your last two reelection bids. That's the utility company that has been connected to large deadly wildfires in your district. Do you see a conflict there?
15: No, I see a desperate opponent who's never done anything, has never served in public office, who has raised millions of dollars from corporate leaders outside of our district, who has nothing to say about himself. So instead, he's looking to criticize me. The PG&E folks are employees of PG&E who have contributed to my campaign. There's no ratepayer money associated with that. There's no corporate money associated with that. And if you look at the distribution of campaign contributions in this race, it's pretty interesting. Over 60% of my contributions come from my congressional district. 2% of my opponent's contributions come from this congressional district. His money comes overwhelmingly from outside of our area. And I want to reiterate, from a lot of rich people, fellow venture capitalists, tech bros from the Silicon Valley. And plus, he's put millions of his own money into his campaign. He spent $9 million against me in the primary. And as you point out, that didn't do, he didn't do well as a result. He's probably spent 10 or 12 million so far in the general. His venture capitalist partner has set up a dark money independent expenditure committee, and she's raised, or somebody has raised, millions of dollars into that account that they've spent against me as well. His average campaign contribution is $4,700. My average campaign contribution is $400. For him to try and make the stretch that somehow my contributions are bad and his are good are just absolutely ridiculous. And if you take it to another step, you know, he, as you point out, he's new to politics. He's never done anything to help Democrats do anything until very recently. And if you look at the people who he has contributed money to, they're Democrats who take PAC money. So it's okay for them to take PAC money. It's okay for him to take money from people who are tied, significantly tied to big corporations. But for some reason, my campaign money is a problem. He's stretching.
7: Well, finally, we only have about 30 seconds left, but this goes beyond this race that you're running for in the 4th District. Within the Democratic Party this election, much has been made about the push for younger representatives, a change of generation, a next generation of politicians to run. And this even spans even beyond the Democratic Party. Age has been brought up as a concern from Senator Mitch McConnell to both presidents, Biden and Trump. Do you think age is fair to bring up at this point? I mean, you are 75 and you've been in Congress for over 25 years now.
15: And I have great experience, great connections, and great skills associated with my time in public service. I think if you're going to bring up Mitch McConnell and the other people you brought up, I think it's also important to say that I'm 10 to 15 years younger than all of those people, and I'm pretty much swinging at my prime right now. I'm the ranking member on the Tax Subcommittee on Ways and Means, and the next Congress, Democrats are going to win. I'm going to be the chairman of the Health Subcommittee of Ways and Means, and I'm going to be in a prime spot to deal with the issue of access to quality, affordable health care. So I guess short answer is I think every generation has something to offer, and I'm in the best spot right now to best deliver for my district, our state, and our country.
7: Representative Thompson, thank you so much for taking the time here on Insight.
15: You bet, Vicki. Nice to see you. Nice to talk to you.
7: That is Democratic Congressman Mike Thompson running for re-election in District 4. His opponent, Democrat Eric Jones, is scheduled to be on the show on Tuesday next week. You can find all of our candidate interviews Insight will be doing for local, state, and federal races in the lead up to Election Day at capradio.org/2026midterm. 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I'm your host, Vicki Gonzalez. We're back in just a moment.
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18: 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Christy from Davis says, thank you for all you do in fighting to uphold public broadcasting. 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
3: Welcome back to Insight on CAP Radio. I'm your host, Vicky Gonzalez. Sacramento is often referred to as one of the most diverse places in the country, a wide range of cultures that will be celebrated tonight. Mosaic, the Art of Belonging, is celebrating Sacramento's vibrant immigrant communities at the Sophia at 6 p.m. tonight. It's described as traveling the world through live cultural performances and an interactive global marketplace with local artisans, businesses, and cuisine. And I will be emceeing the event tonight. Jesse Mabry is the CEO of Opening Doors, which is putting on Mosaic, and joins us with more. Welcome.
19: Hi, Vicky. Thanks for having me.
3: So how did this event come about?
19: You know, one of the things that we think a lot about is holding on to joy and hope in the midst of so much difficulty that our communities are experiencing. And the fact of the matter is that's not that hard to hold on to. There are little bright spots of joy and hope throughout that. And we know how immigrants and refugees contribute to the fabric of our community. And we're just looking for an opportunity to highlight that.
3: Yeah, it's going to be a great evening. Help us visualize what people are going to be in for tonight.
19: Absolutely. So as you said, the event will be held at the Sophia on Capitol Avenue. It starts at 6. Tickets are available either online at openingdoorsinc.org or at the door. We'll have a mix of cultural performances. So we have a taiko drumming performance. We'll also have a conversation between the two of us as we've continued to have conversations about immigration enforcement and federal policy changes and the impacts in our community. But then after that, we'll turn to the night market, where we will get to experience in a really hands-on way some of the wonderful ways in which our community is made better by the contributions of refugees and immigrants.
3: So lots of artisans and different food to chow down on.
19: Yeah. We'll have some of our staff sharing some art that some of our clients have made through an art therapy program. And then attendees at the event will also be able to make some art themselves. We'll have lots of food, most of the food to eat, but we will also have some food making stations where people can learn how to make a Afghan bolani, which is one of my favorite Afghan dishes. We'll have a soap maker. We'll have a language station where we can learn a little bit about some of the languages that are represented in our community. And we just hope to really take this time to come together and celebrate.
3: And for people who aren't familiar with Opening Doors, I mean, you have joined us many times mm-hmm. over the years. It's a resettlement agency. You work with immigrant communities throughout the greater Sacramento area. How does an event like this reflect and represent the mission of Opening Doors?
19: Yeah. You know, our mission is to enrich communities by supporting immigrants, refugees, and survivors of trafficking on their path to stability, self-sufficiency, and belonging. And that phrase, enrich communities, comes at the beginning of our mission statement because we really believe that our entire community is made better by the contributions of immigrants and refugees. You know, it's not just the folks who step foot in our lobby who are benefited by the work that we do. Immigrants in our communities are starting businesses and bringing wonderful food and culture and art and all sorts of things that make us all better. And so we wanted to celebrate that.
3: I mean, sometimes we get stuck in our bubble so much in our neighborhood that we forget how diverse this area mm-hmm. is. Just help us visualize the different communities and cultures, races and ethnicities mm-hmm. that you touch on a regular basis.
19: Yeah. You know, Opening Doors has been doing this work for 30 years, and the populations that we've served over those 30 years have been incredibly diverse. Some of the first populations of refugees to Sacramento that we were walking alongside of were refugees from the former Soviet Union. Over the years, we've worked with Hmong populations, with Guatemalan populations and Haitians, obviously with Afghans and Iraqis. Now we continue to serve a lot of Afghans, also Ukrainians, as well as folks from Mexico, El Salvador, Honduras, Our staff of about 50 speak collectively over a dozen languages, which just represents the diversity of the communities that we serve.
7: And a lot of them are going to be there tonight, you know, mm-hmm. sharing their culture, you know, even with, I mean, the hands-on events sound just great. Mm-hmm. I guess for them, for those who are taking part in the event to share their culture, you know, why are they excited about this? You know, I mean, have they kind of expressed what they see in the value of connecting in this way?
19: Absolutely. You know, I think that people are incredibly proud of where they come from and the history and the culture that they bring with them to Sacramento. And they're excited to be able to share that with a broader audience.
7: If someone's listening to this, they want to show up tonight. Mm-hmm. Who is this event for?
19: It's for anybody in the community who wants to celebrate in the diversity of the Sacramento region.
7: And tickets are, as you mentioned, are still for sale?
19: They are. You can get them online. They're $75. They're available online at openingdoorsinc.org. They're also available for purchase at the door.
7: Okay, so people can just walk right up.
19: Absolutely.
7: Will there be other events like this? I know this one hasn't happened yet. We're talking during the noon hour on Thursday, but have the wheels already started turning?
19: I think so. I mean, I think we're definitely looking to see what the reaction from the community is to this event. But, you know, celebrating the contributions of the communities that we serve is definitely part of our DNA and something that we will continue to do for the long term.
7: Yeah, I mean, I really like sticks with me. You know, every time you've joined us, it's always kind of like in a moment of crisis mm-hmm. and change in a really hard way for mm-hmm. communities across our area. But this event is kind of blossoming from that mm-hmm. as a way to celebrate and to be hopeful.
19: Yeah, you know, I think that for many of us that share the values of inclusion and welcome, we're frankly disheartened by what we see. And it can feel so overwhelming at times, just the onslaught of difficult news. Those of us who are in this work on a day-to-day level, I'm not going to sugarcoat it. Things are hard. Things are really difficult. But there are wins throughout. There are babies being born. There are people launching businesses. There are birthdays and quinceañeras being celebrated. And, you know, those of us who are really deeply involved in this work, we get to see not just the onslaught of the difficult news, but these sort of daily joys as well. And that's something that we wanted to share with the broader community.
7: What do you hope the general public people walk away with tonight?
19: Mm-hmm. I hope, you know, that we walk away with that sense of hope that, you know, we understand our values. We understand the contributions that our immigrant neighbors make to our community, and that we can come together despite all of the bad news. We can come together and really make change.
7: Is there anything in particular that you're looking forward to the most?
19: I am a real sucker for Tycho Dan drumming, so that may be the piece I'm looking forward to the most.
7: And what kind of drumming is that?
19: It's Japanese drumming. I was lucky enough to be able to join a pilgrimage to Manzanar a couple years ago to one of the internment camps. You know,
7: Eastern Sierra.
19: Mm-hmm, and I think a lot of folks in the Japanese community have that in their history, and they look at the detention of immigrants today and feel a real sense of solidarity in that. And it's just, you know, that drumming is also just so powerful as well.
7: Well, Jesse, thank you so much for joining us. It's going to be a great time.
19: Thank you. I look forward to it.
7: Jesse Mabry is the CEO of Opening Doors. Mosaic, the Art of Belonging, is celebrating Sacramento's vibrant immigrant communities. It is happening tonight at the Sophia at 6 p.m. You can buy tickets at the door. 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Thank you to producers Andrew Garcia, Sarit Lashinsky, and editor Jen Picard. Insight's audio engineer is Evan Matzler. Our original show music is produced by Adrian Gilmore. I'm Vicki Gonzalez. Thanks for joining us. Enjoy Science Friday tomorrow. We're going to catch you back here on Monday. Have a good one.

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1: Powerful rooms in Washington. And during President Donald Trump's first term, Ryan became part of the story as her confrontations with the administration went viral and attacks against her got deeply personal.
2: This president has already said the press is the enemy of the people. We have targets on our backs.
1: In her new book, Notes on a Blacklash, Ryan writes about the cost of reporting on the White House while under attack and her thoughts on the state of journalism after covering five presidents over three decades. Plus, TV critic David Bianculli reviews the new CBS series, Cupertino. First News.
3: Live from NPR News, I'm Giles Snyder. Just back from a trip to Saudi Arabia and Qatar, a top Democratic senator is warning the Iran war is spiraling out of control. And Senator Chris Murphy is accusing the Trump administration of covering up the damage, as NPR's Michelle Kellerman reports.
4: In a video news conference after returning to Washington, Senator Murphy says he visited the U.S. Embassy in Riyadh, which was damaged in drone attacks early in the war, and he saw the damage to Qatar's energy infrastructure. But the Pentagon would not allow him to see U.S. military bases, and he calls that absolutely outrageous.
5: This is a really dangerous moment when the administration is giving its middle finger to the Congress, pretending as if we are totally irrelevant.
4: The Democrat from Connecticut says for now the Trump administration is getting away with it, but that could change after midterm elections. Michelle Kellerman, NPR News, the State Department.
3: An Army report says systemic errors led to the fatal collision between a military helicopter and a civilian plane back in January 2025. 67 people were killed in the collision just outside Washington, D.C. NPR's Quill Lawrence reports.
6: The Army Black Hawk helicopter collided with an American Airlines jet in the congested air traffic over the Potomac River near Reagan National Airport. An Army report from May that has been seen by NPR but not publicly released cites systematic failures of communication and procedure. Amy Hunt lost four family members in the disaster.
7: These are systematic failures that led to this accident, and they were totally preventable. They should have been seen by the FAA. They should have been seen by the military. They should have been seen by the commercial airliners.
6: A bill to change procedures around this congested airspace failed in Congress last year after the Trump administration pulled its support. The Army did not respond to a request for comment. Quill Lawrence, NPR News.
3: Now on to Hurricane Isa. That big storm is getting stronger. It's now a Category 2 storm with top sustained winds of 100 miles per hour. Isaias could make landfall on the northern Gulf Coast late tomorrow or early Saturday. NPR's Bill Chappell reports on the first Atlantic hurricane of 2026.
8: It's been more than 100 years since the Atlantic area got its first hurricane of the season this late, but now officials are urging people to finish preparing today for Hurricane Isaias. Parts of Mississippi, Alabama, and the Florida Panhandle are under alert for dangerous winds and a storm surge that could reach 5 to 7 feet in some areas. The National Hurricane Center says Isaias will move quickly after making landfall, bringing heavy rain and strong wind far inland over the weekend. Bill Chappell, NPR News.
3: And you're listening to NPR News. Defense Secretary Pete Hegseth said today that the firing squad execution of Fort Hood shooter Nidal Hassan will be public. The Pentagon later confirmed that means the execution will be live streamed. Hassan was sentenced to death for the 2009 mass shooting at Fort Hood. 13 people were killed and more than 30 others wounded. The Trump administration laid out new plans today to study the safety of vaccines. Here's NPR's Rob Stein reporting.
9: Health Secretary Robert F. Kennedy Jr. announced the opening of a new clinic at the National Institutes of Health to study vaccine risks and how to treat people who experience complications. He also announced plans to compensate doctors for reporting problems, require electronic health records to include adverse reactions related to vaccines, and modernize the government system for tracking problems. Many vaccine experts say more research on vaccine safety is welcome, but there is overwhelming evidence that the benefits of vaccines outweigh

0: outweigh any rare risks. They worry the new steps are just the latest effort by Kennedy to undermine confidence and access to vaccines. Rob Stein, NPR News.
1: The USS Abraham Lincoln aircraft carrier is back home. The Lincoln returned to San Diego Bay today after a record-setting uninterrupted time at sea supporting the Iran war. The extended deployment drew national attention following reports of crew stress and poor mental health, as well as supply shortages. The Navy initially downplayed any problems. I'm Giles Snyder, NPR News.
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3: This is Fresh Air. I'm Tanya Mosley. For nearly three decades, my guest today, journalist April Ryan, has reported from the White House briefing room, covering five presidents, from Bill Clinton to Donald Trump. She spent most of those years at American Urban Radio Networks, a Black-owned national network. Today, the Trump administration is in court with CNN, MS Now, and Politico after barring their reporters from the White House. A federal judge has temporarily ordered their access restored. Ryan saw an earlier version of this. During Trump's first term, her exchanges with the president and his press secretaries turned personal, and several went viral. In 2017, she asked Sean Spicer, Trump's first press secretary, whether the Russia investigations were becoming a problem for the administration. Spicer then turned the question on her.
4: How does this administration try to revamp its image? 2.5 months in, you've got this Yates story today. You've got other things going on. You've got Russia. You've got wiretap, and you've got
5: no. We don't have that. You know.
4: On Capitol Hill.
5: No, I get it. But you keep. I've said it from the day that I got here until whatever that there is no connection. You've got Russia. If the president puts Russian salad dressing on his salad tonight, somehow that's a Russian connection. But every single person. I appreciate your agenda here. But the reality is, hold on. No, at some point, report the facts. The facts are that every single person who has been briefed on this subject has come away with the same conclusion. Republican, Democrat, so I'm sorry that disgusts you. You're shaking your head.
3: That was my guest, April Ryan, with Sean Spicer in 2017. Her new book is Notes on a Blacklash, When a Black Woman Goes Viral. And it's about what happened when the reporter asking the questions became part of the story. And April Ryan, welcome to Fresh Air.
6: Tanya, thank you so much for having me. And you triggered me a little bit with that Sean Spicer flashback.
3: You know, I was thinking about that, especially with the way you write about not only the impact on your work, but the impact personally. And
6: yes.
3: I was just wondering, do you remember the first time you realized that the responses you were getting in the White House press room weren't just about your question anymore?
6: You know, the responses were to send a message to my fellow journalists in the room who worked for other companies. This could be you if you asked the wrong question. At the end of the day, I asked Sean Spicer, look, you know, what are you going to do to revamp your image? That wasn't a question where he could have gone off of me. He could have just said, hey, you know, what we're trying to do is continue to talk to the American people. But he wanted to make news. He wanted to have a moment. He did. And it was shocking to me because I said, this is not trite. This is a serious question. And then his response, I just couldn't believe it. And I shook my head side to side. I'm a grown woman, just as he is a grown man. He chastised me worse than he would a child in front of the world.
3: I want to delve in with you on something you call the chilling effect, because we have seen over the last few weeks the White House move to bar reporters from outlets, CNN and MS Now and Politico. And it's kind of different than what you are describing in this book, but it made me think of the broader point you were making.
6: Exactly.
3: Because you write that it isn't always censorship that we kind of think about imposed by law. Sometimes it's self-censorship out of exhaustion, out of being called out of your name consistently in the White House press corps room. Have you ever felt that happening to you, that because of what you have endured, that you have found yourself self-censoring?
6: Yes, self-censoring, being more strategic. Self-censoring meaning watching my words. They may still be the same, but watching how I string words together that could invoke the ire of someone who still is so sycophantic in their support of this president who could harm me. And we are in that era. There is a concern about many of the reporters who support the president who just outright don't like me.
3: And I just want to lay out, we're talking about in the press corps, inside of this press briefing room, because there are people who represent legacy institutions, independent news organizations, bloggers, influencers who are now increasingly having a seat at the table.
6: Increasingly having a seat at the table. And we are on the menu. The press that they feel that don't give the president his due or respect him. I mean, I even heard recently from one of our traditional journalist friends who said that they had to stop writing their questions because many of the reporters or the people that I'm talking about right now would take pictures of it and send it out. That's how treacherous it is. How it's, I tell people sometimes we need combat pay, and I'm jokingly saying this, inside that room, because it's gotten so combative. It wasn't always like this.
3: Yes. Okay. So, you know, I can imagine that it's always been competitive. You all are trying to write a story or report a story, and you want your story to be the best one or get the best information. But someone taking a photo of your questions and putting that out on the internet, I mean, that's another level here.
6: That's another level. Not only that, you can't, I mean, we used to have a camaraderie. All of us worked for different organizations. There used to be a camaraderie. We could laugh, we could talk, and you say something, it's either reported upstairs to the lower press office or the White House, the administration, or it is publicized. It's to that point. And it has been, I mean, we saw it in the first term, but the second term, it's gotten much worse.
3: You actually write about another kind of pressure on reporters, which is kind of the sheer volume and chaos of the news coming out of the White House. And so I think we all understood this to be that at first, what you thought you were seeing online, you thought might simply be dysfunction or incompetence. But over time, you came to believe that all of this is deliberate. What convinced you?
6: To see the president himself repost AI and things of that nature. There is a calculated attempt to discredit, to diminish the press. And the president is the number one leader of this effort. I mean, look at what's happening right now. MS Now, Politico, and CNN. He goes after the reporters. And now it is the organization can't get into the White House. You have to get court orders, judge to rule that they can get into the White House. Now it's Air Force One. This president has already said the press is the enemy of the people. We have targets on our backs. And if that's not enough, he doesn't want us around because we are doing what Ida B. Wells said, no matter what organization we are putting a bright light on what's happening to share with the American public. That is what our charge is. That is what the founding fathers, our white founding fathers, told us to do. We are the fourth estate. We are that layer when checks and balances don't balance out. And this president has helped that dysfunction occur.
3: You've come up with the word for what has happened specifically for you and other black reporters, and you call it blacklash.
6: Yes.
3: What does that mean?
6: I'm not just going to say it's for reporters, Tanya. I'm going to go as far as saying it's for the broader community. The backlash. For me, all of the threats, the Caesar Sayoc bomb that I received, the FBI
7: Wait. Slow down.
6: Yes.
7: You have to say more about what happened there.
6: Okay, so that Caesar Sayoc bomb, that was the first term. I got one of those packages, like CNN received, President and Mrs. Obama, the Clintons. I got one of those packages.
7: Caesar Sayoc was this Florida man who was accused of sending pipe bombs to several prominent critics of President Donald Trump, and you received one too.
6: Yes, I still have the tweet when I used to be on CNN as a pundit. And I'll never forget the tweet said, Caesar Sayoc had said something to the effect, he had my picture and Don Lemon's picture, you're next. And who knew what your next is? People were going through it before the FBI, before the federal government took down his profile and all of his tweets. People were sending it to me. I was like, what? And this was after the initial fake bombs came out. And a little later on that summer, this is before I had to move my home because of the threats and everything, and people watching me at home, the unsafety, if that's a word, the non-safe atmosphere. My kids and I would always talk about that. We're safe now, but yeah, no. So that summer, just a few months after they showed the envelope and the bomb and everything, I got one. But Tanya, I'm going to say this because we stopped to elaborate on the Caesar Sayoc bomb. Look at what's happened to Jim Acosta, April Ryan, Abby Phillip, and Yamiche Alcindor the first term. Also, journalists Rachel Scott and Akilah Gardner. Now look at lawmakers like Angie Nixon of Florida, who the vice president said, because she's using her bullhorn to bring attention to this redistricting effort that's meant to suppress certain groups. The vice president just last week said if she doesn't like what's happening here, if she doesn't like this country, she can leave. What about LaMonica McIver, the congresswoman whose job is being weaponized against her when she was in Newark, New Jersey at Delaney Hall trying to go in to this ICE detention center to see what the conditions were? That's the backlash. These black women who are going viral for authenticity and doing their jobs. And yet, what comes next is the slap, the trauma, the backlash.
7: Let's take a short break. My guest today is journalist April Ryan, who has covered the White House since the Clinton administration. Her new book is Notes on a Backlash, When a Black Woman Goes Viral. We'll continue our conversation after this short break. This is Fresh Air.
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7: This is Fresh Air, and today I am talking with journalist April Ryan, who has covered five presidents as a White House correspondent. Her new book is Notes on a Backlash, When a Black Woman Goes Viral. April, you have spent most of your career in black media, and you were also a political analyst for CNN for several years. Did you ever seriously consider leaving black media for a reporting job at one of the major national news organizations?
6: You know, I felt that I was needed where I was needed at the time. I'm no longer in Black media, but I felt I was needed at the time because I'll never forget going into that White House January 13th, 1997. And I would ask questions about the underserved, a Black community that's hurting, a community that has the highest numbers of negatives in almost every category. And some of my colleagues considered me to be militant. But think about this. All of America is covered. And then to ask a question about a community that's underserved, I'm considered militant? Yeah, so I was needed where I was positioned for that time. And I'm still doing what I do, but not for Black-owned media. But if you understand the dynamic right now and the economy, Black media has been hit tremendously by this anti-woke, anti-DEI effort of the president's. And the problem is that a lot of advertisers don't want to do business now with Black media because of the anti-DEI, anti-woke philosophies that the president has. So a lot of my colleagues are losing jobs. And a lot of my colleagues are not able to tell the stories the way they did. And it is sad. This administration has crippled a lot of institutions that you don't even know are ailing or on life support right now, literally.
7: I'm thinking about the importance of Black media in 1997 in contrast to 2026, because, you know, now we have the advent of the internet and other places where people can get information for better or for worse. But I want to unpack just a little bit about what you're saying, that you felt like it was needed. Are you saying that traditional media really was not serving the needs of Black communities in the country?
6: Tanya, yes, I am saying that, because the problem is when there is a crescendo moment, you hear about the Trayvon Martins, you hear about the George Floyds, but we've been talking about it for a while. You hear about the lynchings, you hear about Gary, Indiana, and the power outages when other richer, wealthier zip codes get their power weeks before the poor neighborhoods get their power. We've been talking about this and reporting this for a long time. But only until that crescendo moment is when mainstream media wants to delve into what's going on. But there's so much that goes under the radar until the crescendo moment.
7: What does working for Black Press allow you to do to deepen our understanding of those complexities? Because sometimes, just frankly, traditional media has a problem with nuance.
6: So you say traditional media sometimes has a problem with nuance. They have a problem with time. They don't have as much time. You know, if you write a story, you have almost as much paper as you can write, almost. You know, but unfortunately now, a lot of people are not reading. They're into the videos. And give me the information as quick as you can. I mean, for me in Black media, I consider myself someone who has a hand here, hand there, hand everywhere. I can pull someone and get information from them. You know, I was one of the first people nationally who did an interview with the mayor of Gary, Indiana, when Gary was without power for such a long time. It allows you to have community say, hey, look, I need to talk to so-and-so, connect me to so-and-so. I mean, if you have enough of a network, you can put the story in front of an audience to fully understand why this is a story, why is it important, and why shouldn't it be at the level of the White House or at Capitol Hill?
7: I also would like to know what it has been like to be among traditional news outlets and the perception of you, the questions that you ask. And there is a clip that I want to play from February of 2017. This is actually at one of President Trump's first press conferences. And here he is talking about what the administration plans to do for inner cities. You ask him a question about meeting with the Congressional Black Caucus. Let's listen.
10: So we're going to do a lot of work on the inner cities. I have great people lined up to help with the inner cities.
4: Well, when you say the inner cities, are you going to include the CBC, Mr. President, in your conversations with your urban agenda, your inner city agenda, as well as
10: Are you going to include
4: the Congressional Black Caucus and the Congressional
10: Hispanic Caucus? Well, I would. I tell you what. Do you want to set up the meeting? Do you want to set up the meeting?
4: No.
10: Are they friends of yours?
4: I'm just a reporter.
10: Set up the meeting.
4: I know some of them, but I'm sure
10: they're
4: watching.
10: Let's go. Set up a meeting. I would love to meet with the Black Caucus. I think it's great.
7: That was my guest April Ryan in the White House press briefing, posing a question to President Trump back in 2017. April, when you said, "I'm just a reporter," what were you insisting on in that moment?
6: First of all, no one wants to be known for this kind of stuff. You want to be known for your work, your body of work. I'm a reporter. I'm not the convener of a meeting. I'm not your secretary. I'm not the convener. I'm supposed to be watching what's going on and writing about it. I'm not setting it up. I'm not the story. That's what I meant. And you know, a lot of my colleagues were like, "I'm so glad you said that." That was wrong. And then to say, "Are they friends of yours?" That was a little rough.
7: Because you worked for Black Press, though, have you ever felt you had to prove your objectivity in ways that some of your colleagues haven't?
6: I used to, and now I don't care, because you know why? A lot of the reporters that I work with, they go to lunch with many of the sources at the White House. They know each other's families. But if there is a Black official and I'm talking to them, the game changes. There's something wrong. So, yeah, during the Obama years, it was very interesting to watch those same people who would have dinners and call and walk into offices of these White House officials got very upset because I was able to connect on a different level than they were. And that level was intelligence. They saw me. They gave me a chance as well as the others. Now, during the Bush years, I was able to sit in a few times. During the Clinton years a few times. But when people feel that the game has changed or the pieces have moved in different areas, they get upset. So I was doing exactly what they did, and I have no apologies for it.
7: Our guest today is journalist April Ryan. We'll be right back after a short break. I'm Tanya Mosley, and this is Fresh Air.

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4: This is Fresh Air. I'm Tanya Mosley, and my guest today is journalist April Ryan. She's covered the White House for nearly three decades, and she spent most of that time as a White House correspondent and Washington bureau chief for American Urban Radio Networks. She was also a political analyst for CNN from 2017 to 2023. Today, she's a White House correspondent for The Contrarian, a political analyst for MS Now, and host of The Tea with April Ryan. She's written several books, her previous being Black Women Will Save the World, an anthem. Her new book is Notes on a Blacklash, When a Black Woman Goes Viral. I kind of want to pull back for a moment because there is a longer history behind some of what you're talking about, what you're experiencing. It's with this administration, but there have been Black women who have been in your shoes before. There is Ethel Payne from 1954. She's a Washington correspondent for the Chicago Defender. She asked President Eisenhower whether his administration would support legislation banning segregation in interstate travel. And Eisenhower responded that his administration wasn't there to support any particular or special group. Now we're 70 years later. How are you grappling with this understanding of where you sit in history, who gets to bring their own knowledge and experience into that room, and who is still being seen as a reporter?
5: You bringing up Ethel Payne brought chills, and that question that she asked brought chills to me. That's 70 years ago, you say. 70 years ago, you had Ethel Payne dare to ask that question, and the President of the United States said, I don't deal with any special groups. That's not a special group. That's America, right? That's part of America. But that was the mindset back then. And now we're in 2026. There's a rollback. I'm not a special group. I am America. And I'm so much so an American that the founding fathers put in place for all of us, the journalists, to be able to ask questions of the White House, of the government, for accountability. And then I want to take you back to the Kerner Commission report. When, if we want to talk about special groups, if we want to consider someone a special group, the Kerner Commission report, at the back of the report, it talked about journalists. It talked about Black journalists being in spaces and places like the White House, City Hall, the State House, so that we could ask questions to get answers to quell any kind of upset. That was in 1968. To quell any kind of upset through answers to our questions. Mm. And now in 2026, we can't even ask. The last White House press conference I attended in the briefing room was with J.D. Vance. There were at least five black journalists in that room. He did not call on not one. He did not call on one. In their mind, just because of the color of our skin, we're considered DEI or woke. And now it's not just the black press or the brown press, our brothers and sisters, our Latino brothers and sisters and cousins. It's all types of press. And Tanya, if they would have stood with us, we would not be here today.
4: When you say they, who do you mean?
5: The White House Correspondents Association, the American public, the companies, the broadcast companies that had journalists in the White House, because they didn't have the foresight to understand if he does it to them, he'll do it to us. And that's exactly what he did. I had a member of the White House Correspondents Association board. Now, I was a member of the board at one time. I had a member of that board tell me when I asked, I said, I'm getting death threats. I need some help. What do you want us to do? They could have at least talked to them about the sharpness, the shrillness against us.
4: What made you decide in the first place that journalism was the place that you were going to step into, to make your career, your life and your career?
5: I didn't know it was going to be journalism. I thought it was going to be some form of broadcasting. I started out as a jazz DJ at WEAA-FM in Baltimore. I just gave the legal time, the time stamp, top of the hour stamp. No, it's an NPR-affiliated station. And I wanted to be in the business. And I said, something is missing, because I am that person who loves information. I consider myself a sponge. But it's like I fell into it. I really did fall into the White House. But I loved news because that's what I grew up on. Walter Cronkite, that's the way it was. I grew up with my parents listening and engaging in news, be it AM radio in the mornings or listening when schools were open or closed because of snow. We always had information in our household. And being a DJ, I missed that. And I said, wait a minute. So I wound up producing a show at WEAA. And I said, I like this. And then I wound up going different places, becoming a news person and doing a lot of the freelance stringer stories. American Urban Radio Networks found me. And it was a pivotal time with the NAACP. They were changing leadership. And I kept breaking stories about that. And in 1997, they said, we want to give you this job.
4: Hmm. And is that what you mean by falling into covering politics?
5: Yes, that's
4: in the White
5: exactly
4: House.
5: What I'm. That's exactly what I mean. I did not have the political background that many of our journalism friends had. A lot of them covered the Hill prior to. Some of them didn't. But I mean, I fell right into the White House, and I'll never forget my late boss, Jerry Lopes, said, oh, it's just like a larger version of City Hall. I'm like, yeah, right.
4: Do you remember that first time you stepped into that press briefing room?
5: Yes, I do. I remember the first time I stepped. It was a shock because it's different than it is now, but newspapers were all over the place. People were sleeping and just hanging out, waiting for the next event. It was a hurry up and wait. And then George W. Bush changed the room. It's not as hectic as it was then, meaning the newspapers and everything, because we're not doing news like we used to, like that. We're digital and looking at our phones. And the crews, there are not as many crews. You know, there's not as much by the way of lighting or sound crews like there used to be around. But it was amazing. I remember walking through Lafayette Park and looking at this stark white building and just being in awe, like, oh my God, I'm going to work there. This is the place where Dr. King talked to LBJ and JFK, trying to get me my rights to be.
4: I'm really fascinated by just the changes that you've seen over time with each administration. Is there a particular press briefing, especially during the Bush administration, that stands out to you? Because, you know, his first term was really impacted by 9/11.
5: Yeah. George W. Bush is a man who did not show up in print as the person that I got to know during those 8 years. 9/11 really, 9/11 and what happened after, WMD, weapons of mass destruction, which we didn't find, really dogged this president. However, another issue that really weighed him down, that it still bothers him today, Katrina. And then I'll never forget when Kanye West got on that television program saying George W. Bush doesn't like black people. That hurt both the Bushes. I remember traveling with Laura Bush on her plane down to Mississippi after Katrina and meeting with the family. She says, I know my husband, and that is not the case. And she was very prolific in her support for him and how he felt. It was something we'd never had happened before. They were waiting for the state to come and ask instead of the federal government just jumping in. It's again this issue that we always hear about, particularly with Republicans, states' rights. They wanted the state to ask, but the state and the city were hurting, trying to save and rescue people and trying to house them adequately or inadequately. But there's also something great that he did. He signed into law the National Museum of African American History and Culture. Who was looking over his shoulder? John R. Lewis, the late John R. Lewis, who was then a congressman, who was also a civil rights icon. And also Cicely Tyson, the greatest, one of the greatest actresses that we've ever seen. His presidency was very different, but one of the most impactful briefings for me, well, several of them during the Katrina time, he would just call me, April, I know you got a question. I know you got, every time, because he knew other people weren't thinking about it. That is why it is important for people from all different walks of life to be a part of that briefing room, because everyone is not asking the same question about America or other issues in the world.
4: Let's take a short break. My guest today is journalist April Ryan, who has covered the White House since the Clinton administration. Her new book is Notes on a Blacklash, When a Black Woman Goes Viral. We'll continue our conversation after this short break. This is Fresh Air.
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0: 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John Ludwig Taylor solves murder cases like a game of chess in this BritBox original mystery. 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
4: This is Fresh Air, and today I am talking with journalist April Ryan, who has covered five presidents as a White House correspondent. Her new book is Notes on a Blacklash, When a Black Woman Goes Viral. You know, the thing about your book that really stands out to me is the toll, the cost that you feel that you have had to pay in order to be there. And how do you calculate that cost today? Because it has come at a great mental and physical cost to you. You write about losing your hair, your health being compromised.
5: Yes.
4: And we've gone through many examples through our conversation of really you being questioned on your objectivity, your journalism,
5: When I started, I never thought it would be like this. And like I said, I fell into it. If I would have had some kind of preview screen in front of me to tell me what I would be going through, I don't know if I would have stayed the course. I got this job when I was young and dumb, going through high school, kind of thinking I'm gonna do this, going through college saying, yeah, I want to be in broadcasting. And then when I'm out of college, this is what I want to do. Never knowing I would be in Washington. The stakes are high and the game has changed. Reporters are now the target for a lot of people. And it's sad. And it did come at a cost because, like I said, to have a president of the United States call you out continuously and then have his minions come after you. The stress. I mean, I would leave the White House and people would be standing there waiting for me. There were calculated moments.
4: Standing there waiting for you for what? To do what?
5: To intimidate me. I had to employ bodyguards. But here's the thing. The stress, I did lose hair. Thank God it's come back. It was touch and go for a long time with my hair because, like I say in the book, there were times that I didn't even recognize myself. Stress will do that to you. It will also attack your body and mental trauma. I have been diagnosed with acute and chronic post-traumatic stress disorder. And I wanted people to see what happens there and the stakes. This kind of gives you a broad view of what has happened, what could have, in my opinion, stopped it, and what is happening and gotten worse.
4: What I'm also getting from this book and from talking to you, though, is, I mean, and from what we're seeing, is right now we're in a moment where there are tremendous threats against press freedom. And you are saying what has happened to you, what you have experienced, is one example of what is a larger pattern that we are seeing.
5: Yes, yes.
4: And what do you wish someone had told you, and what do you feel like we need to consider and know in this moment as we think about your story, as we think about these institutions who are now in legal battles with the administration over being able to cover this administration?
5: Stand up. Journalists are not supposed to be seen. We're supposed to be blend into the wall, to the background, and write the story. We can go back and do that, but right now we are the story, unfortunately. And if we don't band together, the industry will be impacted worse than it is now. I am afraid for the industry. I'm afraid for the news programs, good news programs. I'm afraid because we didn't stand up.
4: What does standing up look like?
5: Lawyers. We have to meet with the White House and say what we cannot tolerate. And, you know, when a reporter in the room asks a question, it's a good question, somebody else stand behind them. That's what they used to do. And ask it again. You know, we are not in these silos. We are together. We are not activists, but we got to activate for this industry, for the American public. It's all linked together.
4: Where do you see your role now? It was very clear when you were part of the press corps, and you're still covering all the things you covered before, but where do you see your role?
5: I see myself as one of the deans of the press corps who is viewing from inside and outside, mostly outside, for safety and sanity. But I see my role still as a person who tells those stories that our traditional news media won't. I see myself as a 59-year-old woman in America who has made her mark as the longest serving Black White House correspondent in the nation's history. And there's still more to come.
4: April Ryan, thank you so much for this book and this conversation.
5: I hope you enjoyed the book.
4: April Ryan's new book is Notes on a Blacklash, When a Black Woman Goes Viral. Coming up, TV critic David Biancooley reviews the new CBS series, Cupertino. 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
4: This is Fresh Air. Controversies about Silicon Valley tech companies and the growth, development, and possible dangers of artificial intelligence are all over the news. Now, thanks to a new CBS series from the makers of The Good Wife, it's the subject of a new television drama as well. Our TV critic David Bianculli has this review.
12: Robert and Michelle King are among the finest TV producers working today, and they still work, for the most part, on broadcast TV. The writer-producers, with Robert as occasional director, broke out with The Good Wife on CBS. Since then, they've created two spin-offs of that series, Elsbeth, which still is on CBS, and The Good Fight, as well as Evil, a personal favorite. And now, also on CBS, they have Cupertino, starring one of the leads of Evil, Mike Coulter. It's a drama series about a small legal firm in Silicon Valley launched specifically to do battle with the billionaire tech company behemoths operating there. It's funny, it's clever, it's amazingly current, and from the moment it arrives, it establishes itself as the best drama series on broadcast TV. But in terms of praise, that's way too limiting. I've seen all 10 of this season's episodes, and Cupertino bursts out of the gate as one of the best shows on TV right now, anywhere. Mike Coulter plays Michael Price, a staff lawyer retained by, but suddenly unfairly dismissed from, S-Talk, a fictional business described as one of the leading tech companies in Silicon Valley. He thinks he's being squeezed out on false grounds to deny him his equity share in the business, and runs to his own lawyer, played by Stephen Pasquale, with intentions to sue. His attorney, though, has other ideas.
13: Can I give you some advice, Michael? Let it go. You are in demand right now. You've developed S-Talk into a Series A goldmine. You can get any job you want.
14: Or I can sue.
13: This is Silicon Valley. It's David and Goliath. And the Goliaths protect each other here. Apple, Google, Facebook, OpenAI, they've got a combined value of $23 trillion. If you sue, you'll never work around here. You'll have to go back to your dad's firm.
14: Hey, don't go there.
13: Okay. Here's the thing. My firm, this firm, won't sue.
14: Okay. I guess I need another lawyer.
13: No lawyer will take it, Michael. Call them. Lawyers don't make money here from suing people. They make money by getting a piece of a startup. During the gold rush, don't sue the gold mine.
12: At the same time, S-Talk is firing another employee, Olivia Cipher, played by Rachel Keller, for other equally unfair reasons. She rebuffed the sexual advances of one of the company's founders, and learned, after being dismissed, that the firm had used not only her recorded voice, but her background history and personality traits to launch a new AI entity. When she sees a video with her former boss, played by Will Brill, introducing the new startup, she recognizes herself as the obvious prototype.
15: Let me introduce Daisy, the smartest and friendliest Gen AI model ever. Unlike other LLMs, she has an actual personality. She's authentic. She's a revolutionary app.
16: Hey, what did I tell you? Don't oversell me.
15: Okay, Daisy, how would you sell yourself?
16: How? Let's see. I'm a normal person, a friend, a buddy, and...
17: If you turn off my parental controls, I can be a lot more.
16: I can be anything you want me to be, sir.
15: You don't have to call me sir.
16: Sorry, a habit from my parents.
12: These two disgruntled ex-employees can't find anyone to fight for them, so they decide to join forces, launch a new law firm, and fight for themselves. Their very small startup team also includes one other fired S-Talk worker, Christy Palladino, played by Ella Stiller, who becomes the law firm's receptionist and lead investigator, and a wealthy investor who happens to be the ex-wife of the S-Talk chief executive. She's played by Busy Phillips and rounds out a powerfully entertaining ensemble. For Phillips, it's her best role and performance since her early contributions to Freaks and Geeks. For Ella Stiller, daughter of Ben Stiller and Christine Taylor, it's her juiciest role yet. For Rachel Keller, who was so captivating in Legion, and Mike Coulter, who was so great in Evil, these are new career highs as well. And the supporting cast, as in all Robert and Michelle King shows, only adds to the riches. Renee Elise Goldsberry, who played Angelica Schuyler in Hamilton, plays one of the new firm's major in-court adversaries. Also in court, a rotating series of judges, each with his or her own amusing quirks and personalities. And they're played, over the course of the series, by the likes of Peter Riegert, Danny Burstein, Jackie Earle Haley, and Jackie Hoffman. And behind the scenes on Cupertino, the art direction is dazzling, David Buckley's music is playfully perfect, and the writing by the Kings and their staff, and the direction by Robert King and others, constantly amaze and surprise, and make you think. Here's Rob McClure as Bo, an inside-the-tech company whistleblower who contacts Michael and his new firm on Zoom, shielding his full identity because he doesn't know yet whether to trust them.
14: You paid us $100,000. That's a lot of trust. Why don't you come in for a face-to-face?
18: I'd rather not.
14: Why not?
18: You're being surveilled.
14: How do you know that?
18: I know these companies. In fact, I don't even think of them as companies. They're countries. If you had $3.8 trillion in valuation, how much would you spend on security and surveillance? 1%? A quarter of a percent? Even if you were to spend only 0.01% on security, that still would be $1 billion for surveillance. So you are being surveilled.
12: Watch Cupertino, which runs Thursdays on CBS and is streaming on Paramount Plus. It seems ripped from the headlines, but not at all a ripoff of another TV series. Cupertino, in every respect, is a true original.
4: David Biancooley is Fresh Air's TV critic. He reviewed the new series, Cupertino.

If you'd like to catch up on interviews you've missed, like our conversation with comedian Murray Hill about his role in Somebody Somewhere, building his community, and how anti-trans rhetoric and policy has affected him, or with Michael Douglas about two of his best-known movies, Wall Street and Fatal Attraction, coming out in the same year, check out our podcast. You'll find lots of Fresh Air interviews. You can also watch some of our interviews on our YouTube page. This is Fresh Air. 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Fresh Air's executive producer is Sam Brigger. Our technical director and engineer is Audrey Bentham. Our interviews and reviews are produced and edited by Phyllis Myers, Roberta Shorrock, Anne-Marie Baldonado, Lauren Krenzel, Teresa Matten, Monique Nazareth, Susan Nakundi, Anna Bauman, and Nico Gonzalez-Whistler. Our digital media producer is Molly C.V. Nesper. Thea Challoner directed today's show. With Terry Gross, I'm Tanya Mosley.

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3: The effects of redistricting loom large over Alabama, where Republicans have redrawn congressional maps in their favor. NPR talked with three generations of activists about their concerns.
4: We also feel like there's no one out there to advocate for us. It's no other choice but to go vote.
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5: Michelle from El Dorado Hills says, "Thank you for being my favorite fair and balanced source of news. Thank you for believing in the importance of local independent journalism and empowering us to serve you every day."

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1: 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That's coming up after this latest bulletin of World News.
2: Live from NPR News, I'm Giles Snyder. A couple of debates Thursday and closely watched midterm Senate races. In Michigan, Democrat Abdullah Syed was asked if Iran or Israel posed a more dangerous threat. He called that a ridiculous question.
3: I don't want to be pushed into war by Israel, and I don't want to be in a war with Iran. I want our money spent here to buy schools and healthcare and childcare here. I don't understand why that is so inconceivable.
2: You know, Syed's debate in Grand Rapids with former Republican Congressman Mike Rogers was a combative affair. In Georgia, Democratic Senator John Ossoff squared off with his Republican challenger, Congressman Mike Collins, who sought to make immigration an issue.
4: Illegal immigrants, though, that John Ossoff led into this country, not only were coming over here killing people, murdering people like Lake and Riley, and he wouldn't shut the door on it. Human trafficking that he just let continue to flow. But they were also taking the jobs that young people, young Americans, could go out there and get.
2: Collins sponsored the Lake and Riley Act, the 2025 law named for a Georgia nursing student killed by a Venezuelan man in the U.S. illegally. Ossoff said Collins should answer for President Trump's deportation campaign. To New York City, where demonstrators clashed with police outside a hospital where a man shot Thursday by federal immigration officers was being treated. The Homeland Security Department says the shooting happened in the course of a targeted enforcement operation. New York City Mayor Sarah Mamdani is calling the shooting unconscionable and says that he will demand that President Trump end all federal immigration enforcement actions in the city. Hurricane Isaias is getting stronger. The National Hurricane Center says the storm's top sustained winds increased to 100 miles per hour Thursday, making it a Category 2 storm. Isaias has its sights set on the northern Gulf Coast, expected to make landfall late Friday, early Saturday. Microsoft pushing back against accusations of visa fraud from the Trump administration. The federal government suspended the company from a program that allowed it to apply for green cards on behalf of employees in the country on H-1B visas. From member station KUOW in Seattle, Monica Nickelberg reports.
5: Vice President J.D. Vance accused Microsoft of abusing the H-1B system more than any other company.
6: Microsoft laid off last year 6,000 American workers. At the same time, the company benefited from 6,300 H-1B visas and almost 3,000 green cards.
5: In a statement, Microsoft said the vast majority of those applications were to renew the status of employees already in the country. They were not, in other words, new hires intended to replace laid-off workers. Microsoft also said it only hires foreign employees who meet the rigorous standards of the visa category. For NPR News, I'm Monica Nickelsberg in Seattle.
2: And this is NPR News. Lawyers for convicted killer Krista Pike says she has begun walking and eating again a week after surviving the state of Tennessee's attempt to execute her with lethal drugs. Her lawyers say she needed help, but that she took some limited first steps at midweek and is regaining some mobility in her arms. Pike's attorneys are urging Tennessee Governor Bill Lee to commute her death sentence to life in prison without parole. Curtis Flowers, whose death sentence case reached the U.S. Supreme Court and fueled a national debate over racial bias in jury selection, has died. Mississippi Public Broadcasting's Gaylene James reports.
7: Curtis Flowers spent more than 22 years behind bars, wrongly accused of murder. Flowers, who was black, was charged in the 1996 killings of four people at a furniture store in Winona, Mississippi. Over the next two decades, prosecutors tried him six times. Then, in 2019, the Supreme Court threw out his conviction, ruling that prosecutors improperly excluded black jurors. Flowers was 26 when he was arrested. He was 50 when Mississippi dropped the charges against him in 2020. He was 56 when he died at home on Wednesday. No cause of death has been released. In a statement, lawyers for Curtis Flowers write, quote, "His name is etched into the U.S. Supreme Court jurisprudence about what it means to fight for a fair trial free from racial bias in the selection of jurors." For NPR News, I'm Gaylene James in Jackson, Mississippi.
2: And I'm Giles Snyder.

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1: 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Duck.ai.
2: Thank you, David, for those updates. Hello and welcome to Newsday on the BBC World Service. We're live in London with James Cocknell and here in Nairobi with me, Anne Soy.
3: In the programme today, we're going to hear why the US has announced a public firing squad execution, and we'll find out how Ukraine hopes to cope with Russian assaults on its energy infrastructure. We also have an interview with the head of the messaging app Signal about AI and its dangers.
2: And as ever, you can send us a WhatsApp or a text message on anything that you hear on Newsday. Our number is +44 77 86 20 50 85.
3: We start then in the US, where the Defence Secretary, Pete Hegseth, has confirmed the public will be able to watch via live streaming the execution of a former US Army major by firing squad. Nidal Hassan fatally shot 13 unarmed US soldiers at Fort Hood in November 2009. He later said he believed he was protecting Muslims and the Taliban in Afghanistan. The killings were the deadliest ever non-combat attack on an American military base.
2: It was announced earlier this week that the US would execute Hassan on the 3rd of December at Fort Hood in the first military execution by firing squad since the end of World War II. A Pentagon spokesperson said on Monday that the defense secretary had made the recommendation and that President Donald Trump had approved it. According to military law, a military execution requires approval from the U.S. president. Well, for more, I've been speaking to Konstantin Toropin, who is the Pentagon reporter for the Associated Press in Washington, D.C.
4: So in speaking to another media outlet on Wednesday aboard the aircraft carrier USS Abraham Lincoln, Defense Secretary Pete Hegseth mentioned that, you know, part of the impetus for him was to turn to the standard of the U.S. military in World War II, and that he felt that during this period of time, you know, the U.S. was at its peak, and he wanted to kind of return to that standard. And that's rhetoric that we've heard from him before. The secretary has repeatedly in some of his public addresses sort of harken back to this idea that during World War II and other periods in history, the U.S. military was perhaps stronger or run more correctly in his view, and that under his leadership, he wanted to sort of return to those ideals and standards.
2: But what about the whole idea of public live streaming? How are people reacting to that?
4: In speaking to some of the legal experts immediately after the announcement was made, the reaction that we got was somewhat mixed. So there were a few experts and scholars that sort of pointed to the fact that conducting an execution publicly could be good in the spirit of transparency and to allow the American public to, for the first time in, you know, generations, observe the realities of capital punishment. But for the most part, you know, many experts have noted that this creates a manner of problems, including just the visual of this man, Hassan. You know, he's disabled, he's in a wheelchair. So just the visual of potentially executing a wheelchair-ridden man might be problematic in such a public manner.
2: And given that the public live streaming hasn't been done before, obviously it's a new technology in the context of these kinds of executions, are there potential legal issues that might arise?
4: As far as the legal landscape, I guess the best thing I would say is Hassan still has an opportunity to file an appeal at large. And it's one, you know, whether he will do so is a little bit of an open question. If he chooses to do so, then that could snarl the entire intent to execute him for probably years. And that's just independent of sort of the live streaming aspect of it.
2: What would U.S. allies make of these? Would this perhaps affect their relationship more?
4: The reaction of U.S. allies is certainly one of the aspects to sort of consider here, and it's not immediately clear to me what the reaction would be, but this bold and sort of controversial move from the U.S. military does come at a time when relationship among certainly NATO allies has been strained by other choices that this Pentagon has made in terms of withdrawing troops from Europe and pushing European allies to sort of do more for their own defense. And so this is yet another bold and controversial choice that the military under Pete Hegseth is making at a time when allies, especially in Europe, are already on edge, I guess is probably the best way to say it.
2: We're talking about, you know, how many decades have passed since an execution of this type in the military context, 60 years since a military execution, 80 since the last one that was done by a firing squad. Just remind us the circumstances of these historical U.S. military executions.
4: The last military execution by firing squad, and Secretary Hegseth sort of alluded to this, occurred during World War II. But the actual final execution that the U.S. military conducted occurred several years later, and it was an African-American service member. And that execution is somewhat tainted with allegations of racism. It occurred, you know, there was a handful of death row inmates from the military at that point. The gentleman that was executed was African-American. All of the other white service members received commutations. So the final chapter of executions in the U.S. military sort of has this asterisk next to it, where some scholars point to the circumstances and the racial dynamics and sort of make this argument that it was a process that, you know, was problematic from a racial perspective.
2: Konstantin Toropin there, the Associated Press's Pentagon reporter, speaking to me a little earlier. And Rex in Malawi has been in touch to say that what benefit will the world gain in watching the execution of a convicted person? Keep sending those messages. Our number is +44 77 86 20 50 85.
3: A delegation from Ukraine is expected to meet President Trump's special envoys, Steve Witkoff and Jared Kushner, as well as European representatives in Miami later today. The meeting comes as fighting continues to escalate. Following Thursday's missile strike on two buses in the eastern city of Kramatorsk, which killed at least 30 people, Ukraine's President Volodymyr Zelensky promised a response to what he called a wave of Russian escalation. But he also signalled a willingness to negotiate an end to the war despite the continuing attacks. Attacks on Ukrainian cities have continued to surge in recent months, and damage to vital infrastructure has led to power outages and has affected water supplies. Evgenia Bliznyuk from the Gradis Research Center in Kyiv explained the mood in the country as winter approaches.
5: 40% of our respondents considering they should have plan B for extraordinary hard conditions of living. But on the other hand, people are not ready just to run away. So they will try to go through this winter in their own homes. So this decision to leave the city or the country will be the last one.
3: Let's go now to Kyiv and speak to Oleksandr Karchenko, director of the Energy Industry Research Center. Welcome to the program. How difficult a winter is it likely to be?
6: I don't think this winter will be harder than last winter. For sure, it's not something new that Russian targeted our critical energy infrastructure. And let me say, preparation for this winter from our side was much more focused than preparation for any other winter in time of this war.
3: How do you prepare for something like sustained attacks on your energy infrastructure?
6: We built a lot of physical defense, shelters for critical infrastructure, for substations, for high voltage substation, for water supply, for heating supply, and as well in many big cities, it's built a backup generation capacity in different kind. Diesel power station, diesel generators, gas cogenerator station, which has a role to cover the need and power for heating system and for water supply.
3: So are you fairly confident that that will survive a sustained Russian attack?
6: I'm absolutely confident that we will survive, and same time, I'm absolutely confident that it will be hard.
3: Yeah. What do you say to people in Kyiv, across Ukraine, who say they really would struggle with another winter if there is no heating?
6: That was a main target in time of heat season preparation, to cover heating even in time of massive power outage. We named this conception dark but warm. And the main focus in this summer, in the spring, in this autumn is to prepare our heating system to be operational even is in the most complicated condition with all the attack, with all the power outage.
3: Yeah. Presumably there is a pretty big financial cost to this. Obviously, there's a need to keep the heating on, to give civilians as easy or as comfortable or as palatable a life as possible in these terrible conditions. But there is a financial cost to bear.
6: Absolutely so. And of course, we are in lack of resources. And in best world, as example for Kyiv, we need for this preparation 700 million euros, but we spent only near 260 because we don't have more.
3: Is that then one of the things that President Zelensky will be asking partners, allies for support with?
6: Maybe I'm not in position to answering you on behalf of President Zelensky, but for sure I think we will discuss this issue with all available partners.
3: And when you look at the many, many priorities Ukraine surely must have right now, hanging on to all of its country, supplying its troops on the front lines and elsewhere, keeping things running, where does energy infrastructure rank among all those different obligations?
6: I believe that energy infrastructure has a second, third position, because for all of us, it's very clear that frontline and deep strikes, it's a number one, together with air defense. And then after, we have energy and critical infrastructure.
3: And just on that, that air defense, that's something that President Zelensky and others have been asking for a long time, more Patriot air defense systems and so on. Presumably that goes hand in hand with energy infrastructure. If you had greater air defenses, there would be less need to invest in other means of protecting your energy infrastructure. Would that be correct?
6: It's absolutely correct, and we have some calculation which clearly presents that investment of €1 to the proper air defense give us, let's say, it economy in critical infrastructure for 15-17 euros.
3: Alexander Kachenko, thank you very much indeed. Director of the Energy Industry Research Center in Kyiv.
2: You're listening to Newsday from the BBC World Service with me, Anne Soy in Nairobi and James Copnell in London. Our top story this hour, as we've been hearing in the news, the US Defense Secretary says that the public will be able to watch the execution by firing squad of a former army psychiatrist convicted of the 2009 mass shooting at Fort Hood. And in other news, New York officials have demanded answers after federal immigration agents shot and injured a man in a car with a young child. And Britain's governing Labour Party has held on to the parliamentary seat previously held by the former Prime Minister, Keir Starmer. At 19 minutes past the hour, time now for some sports news with Isaac Fannin.
7: And I've got some good news. I'm sure you'll be delighted to hear this. The Premier League is back after a three-week international hiatus, and we have heard...
2: Yay!
7: I can... Like, exactly, the excitement that I knew would come from Nairobi. We've heard from Manchester City's head coach Enzo Maresca for the first time since the hubbub around the announcement of the guilty charges of the Premier League's financial regulations. The Italian says, the feeling is fantastic amongst his players. as they prepare to face Liverpool on Sunday. Maresca says his team don't care too much about the noise. In other Premier League news, Sunderland captain Granit Xhaka has been given a suspended $180,000 fine for obtaining a forged COVID-19 vaccination certificate in 2022 to travel abroad. The fine is suspended for 2 years, provided he does not commit any further offences, and that he has already paid the court costs back home in Switzerland. And some women's basketball news to give you. Asia Wilson won a record fifth WNBA Most Valuable Player title. It's actually her third straight. The Las Vegas Aces star averaged 25 points this season. Her side, though, are in a hole in the playoffs. They were beaten 83-81 by the Golden State Valkyries to go 2-0 down in their Western Conference semi-finals series or final series. More sport from me a little bit later on.
2: Isaac, many thanks.
3: Now, one of the most influential women in the field of technology says existential fears that artificial intelligence could become sentient and turn against humanity are distracting us from more immediate dangers. Meredith Whitaker is the current president of the Signal Foundation. That's a US non-profit that supports and develops the Signal encrypted messaging app. And he speaks on issues relating to surveillance, AI, data privacy and cybersecurity. She says the greater threat from AI currently is the use of platforms carelessly by humans in areas such as defence and intelligence. Well, as part of BBC's Global Women series, Meredith Whitaker has been speaking to our gender and identity correspondent, Megan Mohan. So what is it like being a woman in these tech rooms?
8: What I did find in these environments was people who often had very significant skills in a very narrow domain. They write brilliant linear algebra. They were always very good at math. But that narrow training often comes with impoverishment in many other areas of life that are also necessary to have represented in a conversation about our collective future. And these pronouns are actually like tricky here, because who is we? Who is this collective we are referring to? Whose future is being defined? And if it's the future of education in the majority world being defined by five men, three of whom are named Mike, in a room in Mountain View with a whiteboard that is sort of reasoning from first principles about what girls in Pakistan might need to get ahead in STEM, that's not a conversation where the intelligence about those needs, about the horizon that is being defined, about who wants which future and what does thriving look like, is represented.
9: Have you been the only woman in a room full of men making decisions on the future of the collective we, that includes me, that includes women from the global south?
8: Yeah, of course. You know, I've been the only woman in the room.
9: And what's that?
8: Because there aren't that many women.
9: Has AI, the use of AI, has it reached a point of not being controlled?
8: I don't know that I would have said not controlled, because I think it can always be controlled. It's a get out of accountability free card for people who are designing and instrumenting and profiting from these systems. I think it can be controlled. That doesn't mean that every decision that every determination reached by a non-deterministic system is something we can predict, that we can control at that level. But it means we can decide judiciously, hey, it is not a good idea to integrate these systems into things like, you know, compressing the kill chain, that we need much better review of intelligence. And AI is only as good as the data it has access to. And if that data is intelligence data, then it can be, you know, it can cause problems. And I think this looks a lot more in many cases like a religious conviction than like a set of truth claims based in evidence and science, because there are existential risks. We almost went to war with China at the same time that an employee from a lab saying it's coming for us, it is, you know, conscious, it is going to kill us all, went viral. Yeah, there's a risk, but it's not that this system can't be unplugged. It's not that the system can't be regulated and controlled and harnessed in ways that make it much more safe. It's that under the banner of the idea that this is an all-powerful system we should entrust with all of our decision-making and all of our critical infrastructure, the U.S. Department of Defense had integrated a chatbot into their intelligence generation and their military operations. And that chatbot had hallucinated, and that intelligence said that there was a Chinese ship carrying nuclear material, and that was very alarming to the U.S. government in the context of the Iran war, so much so that there were planes that had left the ground with a plan to board that ship before someone found the backbone, the gumption, the standing to say, like, you know what, this looks fishy, and to just at the last minute pull that back.
10: She cites a report by CNN that claimed that inaccurate AI-generated intelligence was taken seriously by the U.S. Department of Defense. So far, the U.S. government have not commented.
2: And if you want to hear a longer version of this interview, you can go to the BBC World Service page on YouTube and check on the Global Women interview with Meredith and Mega. Now, let's talk a bit more about this company with our business presenter, Archana Shukla, who joins us now from the Singapore Bureau. Now, Archana, what's Signal's business model, funding, and, you know, scale?
11: And, you know, interestingly, they don't really have a business model. They are a not-for-profit, they're a public service charity organization. It might sound odd in a world where, you know, we hear hundreds of billions of dollars pouring down for technology, for AI. This company actually runs with just small charity donations and grants that they get from one large donor and about $5, $10 sort of donations from their users. They have a very small team of about 50, 60 employees that handle about 100 million users around the world. And this app is, in fact, very popular among the security-focused users. You know, some of the governments use it for internal chats. If you remember last year, U.S. national security officials, there was a news that, they were discussing some sensitive military operations on a Signal chat group, and they inadvertently added editor-in-chief of The Atlantic. And that is what made Signal also very popular. But it's also being used by other, you know, research organizations, investigative journalists, because what they built their system on is end-to-end encryption, and they promise privacy. Basically, only the sender and the receiver of the message actually reads it. The company doesn't store any metadata. They don't store any sort of information, and they don't sell it for ads. So it completely is a charity organization as they function.
2: And it sounds a bit opposed to AI. Where does it fit in the AI world, briefly?
11: Well, you know, at the extreme end of it, you know, we are talking about a comparison with companies like Meta and Google that kind of like, you know, have now put agentic AIs. Basically, they're reading your chats, they're providing you solutions and, you know, helping you set up your day, book your tickets, etc. And they're completely, Signal is completely opposed to that, saying that that gives a backdoor entry into our private lives, that and it is opposed to the privacy that as humans we must get. And so they're completely at the extreme other end. Their source code that they use is also open, so they say that, you know, people can actually check what the mathematics that we are using to run our codes.
2: Many thanks, Archana Shukla. You're with Newsday from the BBC World Service.
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17: BBC News with David Harper. The US Defense Secretary Pete Hegseth has said the public will be able to watch the execution by firing squad of the man convicted of the 2009 mass shooting at Fort Hood military base. A Pentagon official told the BBC the execution of Nidal Hassan would be live-streamed. New York officials have expressed outrage after federal immigration agents shot and wounded a Dominican man in a car that was also reported to be carrying a five-year-old child. The city's mayor, Zoran Mamdani, called the situation unconscionable. The Department of Homeland Security said officers had been seeking to arrest a man with a prior criminal conviction. A delegation from Ukraine is expected to meet President Trump's special envoys in Miami later on Friday. US officials said they'd discuss a new unified proposal on all aspects of the Russia-Ukraine conflict to try to end the war. Britain's governing Labour Party has retained a parliamentary seat that was previously held by the former Prime Minister Keir Starmer. The local council head beats the leader of the Green Party in the Holborn and St Pancras by-election. Hurricane Isaias has strengthened to Category 2 as it heads towards the southern United States. It's already forced the closure of more than half of oil production in the Gulf of Mexico. Schools in several Malaysian states are closed today as smog from forest fires in Indonesia pushes air pollution to unhealthy levels. Affected areas include the capital Kuala Lumpur and administrative centre Putrajaya. Adidas is suing the Australian fashion brand White Fox for selling and advertising clothes with a four-striped design it describes as deceptively similar to its own distinctive three-striped trademark. White Fox said it was using the stripes for decoration, not as a trademark. A riot at a prison in the Mexican state of Sinaloa has left 10 people dead. The situation is now reported to be under control after the National Guard was sent in. BBC News.
2: Many thanks for that summary. Hello and welcome to Newsday on the BBC World Service with James in London and me, Anne, in Nairobi.
3: In this next half hour, we'll discuss the Ebola outbreak, the challenges of education in conflict-hit Democratic Republic of Congo, and the pros and cons of remote working. And we have an interview with a lawyer for Krista Pike, the death row inmate in the US who survived a botched execution attempt.
2: We welcome your thoughts on that or on anything else that you hear on the programme. Our number for WhatsApp and text message is +44 77 86 20 50 85.
3: Kenya's first Ebola death has triggered an urgent race to trace anyone who may have come into contact with the victim. The patient was buried on Wednesday under strict health protocols designed to prevent further transmission of the virus. He'd travelled from the Democratic Republic of Congo, the epicentre of the outbreak. Authorities in Kenya have so far identified 57 contacts, up from 55, and are stepping up contact tracing and surveillance. But what exactly does contact tracing involve, and how effective is it as part of the strategies to contain an Ebola outbreak? Let's speak now to Dr. Dick Chamler, Area Manager at the World Health Organization's Africa Regional Office. Welcome to the programme. So, what will the health authorities in Kenya be doing right now in terms of contact tracing?
18: Hello, how are you, everybody? Yes, so what is happening now? I think if we start to understand who is a contact, it would be better to understand our activities here in which we are prioritizing at the moment. According to WHO, a contact is any person having had a physical contact with the body fluids of a sick person or a diseased person, or even having a contact with a contaminated equipment or materials inside the past 21 days. Therefore, this is a contact. Therefore, what is happening? All our health workers now and epidemiologists have started the process with the name of contact tracing. And the contact tracing involves a number of steps, and we have to start with interviewing all the people who were witness or the relative of the person who is deceased now, as you've said, to understand who are the people who have interacted with him. As you have rightly said, the deceased had started his trip from a DRC all the way to Nairobi. So he had a number of stops in between. He crossed around the three provinces in DRC and overall in three countries. As a result, we have to ensure we understand who are people who were in contact with him in every step he has been.
3: And that must be pretty tricky when that journey began several weeks ago.
18: Exactly. It is really tricky. And at the moment, we are trying to reconstruct his travel history. And actually, every day we are receiving a new information. And we understand he has been even in other processes in which we didn't know before. Over.
3: Is one of the difficulties, too, people's reticence to come forward? Obviously, very much a very understandable fear about what Ebola could bring, and people perhaps don't want to be connected to it.
18: Exactly. We have issues with stigma, and particularly if someone is identified as a close contact of Ebola patient. So we have a number of people at the moment now who they wouldn't be actually interested to come forward. So actually it's a problem in which we have at the moment. But in our case, we are trying to increase the public awareness at the same time to ensure every person who he thinks he had been exposed, he has to come forward, because the public awareness and cooperation is actually a part of public accountability in helping us to address Ebola.
3: And if someone is identified as a contact, either because they come forward or they are found in some other way, what happens then to that person?
18: Yes, at the time we identify the person, the critical step is isolation, okay? Because it's absolutely important to ensure there is a with interrupted transmission, because a transmission oftentimes only occurs if the person is exposed starting to develop symptoms. So the critical step is isolation. From isolation, we have now to monitor the patient or the person who is a contact. We have also to have his or her blood testing to ensure there's no actual virus. And at the same time, we are trying to monitor and provide care.
3: And I mentioned 57 identified contacts in Kenya. As you said, we know that the deceased person was in at least three countries, lots of parts of those countries too. So presumably the real number of contacts is considerably higher than 57?
18: Exactly. Even only here in Kenya, the number of the contacts has already increased to almost two times the number you've mentioned. So we are having expectation we will hear some actually of the more numbers from the DRC and also Uganda. 2 days ago, we have had the meeting with our health officials and the government officials of the DRC in Uganda and here in Kenya, trying to bring them together and actually trying to understand what is happening in their borders.
3: Yeah.
18: So yes, our expectation is the number will increase. And we have now clear understanding in which date the deceased was in DRC, in which date he has entered Uganda, and in which date he entered Kenya. So we have a clarity now. Over.
3: Dr. Dick Chamler, thank you very much indeed. Area Manager at the World Health Organization's Africa Regional Office.
2: Let's now head to the Democratic Republic of Congo, which is not only the epicenter of the current outbreak of the Bundibugyo strain of Ebola, but it's also a place where insecurity has been witnessed for decades, especially in the east of the country. Now, students in Goma and Bukavu say that they're struggling to continue their studies more than 6 weeks after the government suspended academic activities at 11 public higher education institutions in the two cities. The Congolese government says the suspension was necessary because the security situation and concerns of over the running of universities after the rebel group AFC M23 appointed a new management at several institutions in the area under their control. Now, the government has since allowed affected students to enroll at other recognized institutions. But some students have said that they have relocated, but they are struggling to secure places to continue with their studies. More than 200 of them have left Goma and Bukavu and are now in Kisangani. Earlier, I spoke to a student from Goma who asked to remain anonymous for security reasons, and I began by asking him how this disruption affected his education.
19: From that time they issued a suspension in our university, we were informed by the Democratic Republic of Congo government that our diplomas will no longer be valid in areas that have been captured by the rebels. That forced us to relocate and look for other universities to continue with our education so that we can get certificates that are credible and acceptable by the government.
2: And when the rebels came in, how did life and education change?
19: During the period when Goma was captured by the rebels, lectures were going on as normal, as we had lecturers who had been placed there by the government. But after a few days, everything was ruined when the rebels decided to change and replace those who were in government. So when they changed, we started having problems. That is when the government of Congo decided to issue a statement suspending learning in all government higher educational institutions in the area.
2: And how have the rebels responded?
19: We know that rebels don't have any credible certificates to give us, yet they don't want us to relocate to other universities, making us feel like fugitives. I left without informing anyone, because if they found out that I wanted to leave the university, they would have blocked me, the way they've blocked other students in the universities.
2: Are you still in contact with your fellow students back in the rebel-controlled areas, and what are they saying to you?
19: I have many of my fellow students who wanted to leave, but they were unable to leave because getting transfer documents from the university is difficult. I was lucky because I used to get my documents scanned every year. That's why it was easy for me to leave. But for others, it was very difficult. Right now, it's difficult to leave as roads have been closed due to the outbreak of Ebola. So we are wondering as students what to do, and we are just victims in this whole situation.
2: So what exactly changed within the learning institutions? Did the rebels send in their own people to the administration only, or did that also affect the academic section, the professors and the lecturers?
19: They only changed the staff in the administration, but the lecturers were present. But as time went by, the lecturers started leaving the institution, as many were afraid the government of Congo will stop paying their salaries.
2: And now that you have managed to leave the rebel-controlled area, you managed to scan your certificates, what's your plan now?
19: I am planning to finish my final year in this university as I transfer my classes elsewhere. I urge the government to take things seriously and ensure students can relocate seamlessly without any problems.
2: A student from Goma speaking to me a little earlier.
3: Let's head to the US. Krista Pike, the death row inmate who survived two full doses of what was meant to be a lethal injection last week, is now awake and taking her first steps, just days after doctors said they believed her to be completely brain dead. As a judge orders the execution chamber to be locked down as a potential crime scene, a fierce legal battle has erupted. Can the state legally strap her back down to a gurney to try to kill her a second time? I spoke with Sandra Babuk, one of Krista Pike's lawyers. She's also clinical professor of law at Cornell Law School and the faculty director of the Cornell Center on the Death Penalty Worldwide. I started by getting more about Krista Pike's condition.
20: Krista Pike's condition is improving. Her physical health, at least, is improving every day. Her mental health is another story, and there are a lot of unknowns about her long-term prognosis. But physically, at least, she is walking, she is eating, and that is a miracle, given where she was just 3 days ago.
3: Is she aware of what happened to her, that there was an attempt to execute her?
20: My understanding, and I haven't met with her myself, my colleagues who have say that she still has memory gaps. The court has allowed her lawyers to have access to her, so they have met with her. Apart from that, her family has not actually been able to meet with her. The prison for the first several days was not allowing anyone to meet with Krista. The only person who was with her was the person who had her power of attorney.
3: Do you think the fact that there was this failed attempt to kill her should mean she should not face an execution attempt again?
20: Absolutely. She has just been through the most agonizing attempt at execution of any prisoner in the history of the death penalty, and has, under any definition, been tortured at length, which violates her human rights and also violates the U.S. Constitution because it amounts to cruel and unusual punishment. The legal team has asked the governor to commute her sentence. It really is the only case of its kind in the era of the death penalty in the United States. And because she has suffered so much, not just over this botched execution, but during her decades in solitary confinement and because of her history as a survivor of sexual violence, we are really hopeful that the governor will commute the sentence and she won't have to face execution ever again.
3: You touched on Krista Pike's own very difficult personal circumstances, but the family of Colleen Slemmer, who she killed, I suspect would have limited sympathy for Krista Pike. And I wonder what you would say to them.
20: We can condemn someone who takes human life, even if they do it in the throes of mental illness for which they have received no medication, in the grip of the trauma occasioned by multiple rapes and child sexual abuse. People are free to say that it doesn't matter to them. Violence is violence and it requires the harshest of punishments. But there has to be a point at which we ask ourselves, what does it say about us as a society that we are okay with inflicting torture on a defenseless person as she lays immobilized to a gurney, that we are not only okay with causing her extreme pain and anguish, but that we would even conceive of perhaps trying again? That is not the mark of a civilized society. So it really says something about us that we would trust the state to carry out that act of violence, regardless of what we think about the crime that Krista committed. Krista's case exposes the myths that allow us to think that the death penalty is the appropriate response to violent crime. And there are really two myths. One is that every person who faces execution is an irredeemable, violent, depraved monster. We know that is not the case. At the time of her execution, Krista Pike had expressed remorse for decades for the crime that she committed as a teenager. She went to her death reciting a prayer of loving kindness for the victim's family, as well as for everyone who was involved in her execution. And the second myth is that the death penalty is carried out by a legal regime that is fair and that affords due process to everyone, regardless of their backgrounds or income level. Because as we know, Krista Pike was represented at trial by lawyers who were incompetent, who failed to present the jury with any of the documented evidence of her history of rape and child sexual abuse. So the jury sent her to die without ever knowing that she was a victim of this unimaginable violence and that the effects of that violence influenced her actions on that day. These are the elements of this case that have forced the public to grapple with these myths and to recognize that what they thought they knew about the death penalty is actually untrue.
3: Sandra Babak, one of Krista Pike's lawyers there. Quite heavy stuff, that. Ebola, education in the conflict zone, and that story as well, of course. I think we need a bit of a change of pace. Isaac Fannin's here with the sports.
7: Yeah, the Premier League returns this weekend. The game of the weekend, undoubtedly on Sunday, as Liverpool host Manchester City. It would, of course, usually be the game of the weekend because it's two of the Premier League's biggest sides. But this match in particular has some added spice because, as we know, the Premier League announced that Manchester City have been found guilty of the majority of the 115 charges they were facing related to financial breaches. In the years in which City were breaking those rules, they denied the Liverpool the title back in 2014, winning the league by just 2 points that year. Anfield will surely make its feelings known. Former Reds player Stephen Warnock will be there for the BBC, and I asked him what he thinks the atmosphere will be like.
0: I think this is an ongoing discussion. I think it's everything that everyone's talking about at the moment is what's going to happen, what are going to be the repercussions of what's gone on, and how long is it going to take. I think this is the talking point for everyone, and we just won't know until obviously the Premier League come out and make an announcement about that. But listen, it's not nice at all what's gone on in terms of, I put myself in a former player's situation and how the Manchester City players would feel. They're not knowing what's been going on behind the scenes and then what's come out. How would you feel about your titles, what you've won over the years? I think it'd be pretty tough to take at the moment, if I'm being completely honest. And also the players that have just come into the football club over the last couple of years and what they've now signed into is it's a bit of a strange situation for them. I think what's going to be interesting is just the crowd reaction on Saturday at Anfield, on Sunday, sorry, at Anfield. Is how's that going to be seen? What are we going to hear from the Liverpool fans? Because let's be honest, it's not going to be directed at the City players, but they're the ones who are going to get the brunt of it.
7: Yeah, I mean, if you are a City player, international football over the last week may well feel like a bit of a sanctuary. What do you think it will be like for them, you know, as they filter back and turn their attention to playing domestic football when they have this thing hanging over them?
0: Yeah, I think a lot of the players are in group chats now anyway and speak regularly. So I think there'll have been a lot of chatting and around when this came out as to where it leaves them, what happens. Agents would have been making phone calls to see what the situation is and in terms of where the club are going from here and what it looks like in the near future or the long-term future, depending on how long your contract is. But when they come back, I think it's pretty much, I mean, there is an element of business as usual and get on with what's going on the pitch, but then there'll be that doubt in the mind, well, hang about, if we're going for a league title here and all of a sudden we're going to get dot points, it becomes a very difficult situation. However, you've got to sort of put that to the back of your mind and think, well, if it does get overturned, which is going to be very difficult, then we could leave ourselves in a title race. And that's the way you've got to approach this situation, is that you've got to just take care of business on the pitch until all the things happen off the pitch. And yeah, it's not a nice situation for the players, but the professional, they'll look forward to the game at Anfield because they'll know it's going to be a tough game for them. And they're the games that they want to play in. So we'll see what Sunday brings.
7: Enzo Maresca's going to have a press conference a little bit later on Friday. And for him, he's obviously new to the club. I imagine it's going to be a pretty difficult crowd that he's going to be facing. And how does he sort of try to bring all of these players together and sort of filter out this noise that is definitely going to engulf the club?
0: Yeah, that's a difficult thing to be able to do because you're trying to quieten the noise, but the noise is never going to it's not going to disappear until the Premier League deal with this situation fully. There's always going to be questions at every press conference for players and manager. That won't go away. I think every single game that they go to now, away fans are going to be sort of singing songs. And then when they go to away grounds, they're going to have the same problem as well. So it's not going to quieten down at all. So they're going to have to deal with that very, very quickly and learn to deal with it. And it's a skill set that he's going to have to find because, listen, you're always going to get stick from opposition fans. That's just part and parcel. But this is going to be a different level now because it's going to be the same thing week in, week out. And yeah, he's going to have to get his players to deal with that. How he goes about that, I think it's going to be psychologists working with players to try and block that noise out as much as they can. But these players deal with a lot throughout their careers anyway, and they understand how to just focus on the game and focus on what they're trying to achieve on the pitch.
7: Stephen Warnock on that huge Premier League match between Manchester City and Liverpool on Sunday.
2: Thanks, Isaac. Now, for many young Africans, working remotely for an international organization sounds like the perfect job. There's no commute, greater flexibility in some cases, and the chance to earn in foreign currency. But is remote work really as easy and glamorous as it looks? Focus on Africa's Nkechi Ogbonna has been speaking to two young women about remote working, Joy Aliba from Uganda and Mary Usaji in Kenya. Nkechi starts by asking Joy why she ditched her 9-to-5 for a remote job.
1: I was already working my 9-to-5 and then I got a remote job. Mm. And then, you know, African parents, they're like, oh my God, you shouldn't leave this job. Safety, because of they believe the 9-to-5 offers you a certain level of safety compared to the remote work opportunity. And then I would go do the commute. Imagine going in the morning and then coming back and working from like 5 to midnight. Oh. So I was so burnt out and I had gotten 2 border accidents. So for me, that was the breaking point. And I was like, you know what? I'm going to go full into this remote work thing. And it has to work. And that was it.
21: You know, Mary, you also had a 9-to-5 on-site job.
22: Yes, yes.
21: Talk to me about your experience when you were working physically in your office.
22: Actually, my last 9-to-5 job was the one that made me just to think about changing everything, because I'm not a morning person. I was working from 7 a.m. to 5 p.m. every day, from Monday to Saturday. So you can imagine, I didn't even have time, like, to... I'm an outgoing person. I like traveling. I like hanging out. So you can see the only time I had was just Sundays to rest and then wash your clothes. Then you started again on Monday. And I was just so tired. The salary was so little. I just felt like, okay, my life is just going in shambles. That is what made me now to start thinking of finding work that's going to give me more money and more freedom just to be present, to do the things that I love.
21: Mm. How long were you in that last employment, for instance?
22: That is around 2 years. Not even, it was 2017, 2019.
21: Okay.
22: That's around 2 years.
21: Right.
22: Yeah.
21: But do you ever feel anxious? No, this is for two of you. Do you ever feel anxious that, you know, this month or this week, I may not be able to get a job or I may not be able to get paid because I don't have a steady inflow of income stemming from that financial stability you were talking about that on-site 9-to-5 gives you?
22: Yeah, when I was starting remote work, there were times like around 6 to 8 months where I didn't have any gigs coming in.
21: What?
22: I was shaken.
21: How were you surviving?
22: I was shaken. I can tell you I was shaken. So those times come where you have clients and then there are times when you don't have clients. When I was starting, I didn't know how to navigate that. So I had to go maybe borrow money and all those kind of things to survive and take some other like jobs that were not web development just to feed myself. But then when the job started coming, I said, okay, now I know this is how it's going to work. Mm-hmm. So when I'm making money, I'm going to plan financially well so that I'm planning for the rainy days.
21: Tell me what that pay difference is from both of you when you were working on site and then now that you're fully remote. What is that disparity in pay like, Joy?
1: For me personally, when I got my first role, it was a content manager role, the employee role. When I started working with her, the money rose over an extended period of 6 months because she was offering training. And so I went from earning one figure, let me say, like I was earning maybe like $3 and then it keeps going up and keeps
21: $3
1: going up.
21: $3 an hour?
1: Per hour, yes, in the beginning. And then it kept going up and kept going up.
21: So what you were earning in
1: a month?
21: In a month?
1: Yeah. Doing the commute.
21: Yeah.
1: It reached a point when I was earning it weekly.
22: In a week.
21: Wow.
1: Yes. We talked about this with Mary when you were coming.
21: Really, Mary? Yeah. Is that the same experience?
22: Me, it was just my first client, first pay was like 4 times.
2: Nkechi Ogbonna there in conversation with two remote workers, Mary and Joy. You can find the full conversation on the BBC YouTube page. This is Newsday.
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6: Hello, welcome to Newsday on the BBC World Service with James Copnall in London and Anne Soy in Nairobi.
3: US Secretary of Defense Pete Hegseth announces the execution of a shooter who killed 13 soldiers will be public. We explore the legal and moral dimensions of that.
6: As winter approaches in Ukraine and Russian missile attacks increase, people are preparing for a season of hardship, with some taking the difficult decision to leave the country.
9: Everything changed in late August when Kyiv started being attacked around

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1: Pushed back protesters as they surrounded a law enforcement vehicle trying to leave Upper Manhattan where the shooting took place. Its window had been shattered. In a written statement, Mayor Zoran Mamdani called the shooting an unconscionable and incredibly serious situation, and he demanded that the president end all ICE enforcement actions in New York. Governor Kathy Hochul said she expressed outrage in a call with President Trump. The Department of Homeland Security said in a statement that ICE agents were attempting to arrest a man from the Dominican Republic with a prior criminal conviction and several arrests. They didn't say why he was shot. For NPR News, I'm Steve Kastenbaum in New York.
2: The USS Abraham Lincoln aircraft carrier is back home. The Lincoln returned to San Diego Bay Thursday after a record-setting uninterrupted time at sea supporting the Iran war. The extended deployment drew national attention following reports of conditions on board. Democratic California Congresswoman Sarah Jacobs was in San Diego to meet the carrier.
3: I embarked on the ship last week and met with sailors and Marines directly who told me about their own experiences without being able to get the mental health care they needed, not being able to get as much food as they needed, not having access to hot water, and some days being able to take a shower.
2: The Navy initially downplayed any problems, and President Trump said that the Lincoln's lengthy deployment was not nearly long enough. The carrier spent 265 days at sea. As Hurricane Isaias turns in the Gulf, residents in Mexico Beach on the Florida Panhandle are thinking back to Hurricane Michael, a Category 5 storm that crushed the community 8 years ago this weekend. Randy Buxta with member station WFSU's Rural News Service reports on how that's influenced preparations for this storm.
4: As Isaias continues to head towards landfall, Mel Smigalski, Mexico Beach City Administrator, says community members are feeling nervous. He says in years past, a hurricane may have been excused for a party, but this time...
5: Because of Hurricane Michael now, I've not heard of one party being scheduled for this particular Friday night.
4: As of now, the storm is projected to head north, making landfall somewhere between Pensacola and Alabama. But many Mexico Beach residents say the path reminds them of what they saw with Michael. Now they are preparing for the worst, setting up sandbags, grabbing supplies, and moving vehicles to higher ground. For NPR News, I'm Randy Vuxta in Panama City, Florida.
2: And you're listening to NPR News. The Justice Department has filed a new indictment against Venezuela's former president and his wife. The couple now face a torture charge in addition to drug trafficking. NPR's Ryan Lucas reports.
6: Nicolas Maduro and his wife Celia Flores Maduro have been in U.S. custody since they were captured in an American military raid in January. The Maduros were charged with narco-terrorism, drug and weapons offenses for allegedly working with drug cartels to traffic cocaine to the United States. They have pleaded not guilty. Now they are facing one additional charge of torture. Prosecutors allege Maduro used violence, including torture, to maintain power in Venezuela. The alleged abuse included electric shock, rape, starvation, and threats to kill victims' families. Prosecutors say U.S. citizens were among those subjected to such measures. The couple is scheduled to go on trial in June. Ryan Lucas, NPR News, Washington.
2: President Trump's planned memorial arch is facing a new lawsuit. The Arlington County Board in Virginia filed the suit Thursday, becoming the first government body to take legal action. The lawsuit cites what it says is a feverish pace toward construction and says it will harm public safety and likely require changes to nearby flight paths. The Norwegian Nobel Committee is preparing to award the Nobel Peace Prize. The prize is to be awarded in a few hours. The committee and Oslo received nominations for 287 candidates. Canadian Prime Minister Mark Carney has attracted attention in prediction markets. I'm Giles Snyder. This is NPR News.
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8: 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We're live in London with James Copnall and here in Nairobi with me and Soy. Coming up, we

0: have stories for you from Ukraine, the UK and the US.
1: Yeah, the US Defense Secretary Pete Hegseth says the country's first military execution by firing squad in decades will be live streamed for the public to watch. We'd love your comments from that. We've already had one in from Alex Stillians from Gettysburg, Pennsylvania, who says that it is disgraceful. It makes our government just as horrible as Iran's. Alex wonders, where are our values going? Love to hear your thoughts, whether you agree or disagree. Our number, which works for WhatsApp and text, is +44 77 86 20 50 85.
0: And that's the main story this hour in the US, where the Defense Secretary Pete Hegseth has announced that the execution by firing squad of Nidal Hassan, the man convicted of the 2009 mass shooting at Fort Hood military base, will be live streamed for the public to watch. Hassan, a former U.S. Army psychiatrist, killed 13 soldiers at the base in Texas and is scheduled to be executed on the 3rd of December. Here's Mr. Hegseth announcing it.
2: Army major betrays his country, radical Islamist, kills a bunch of Americans at Fort Hood. Of course we're going to do it at Fort Hood. We're going to do it on a Thursday. We're going to do it at 1 o'clock, which is when he did it. And it's going to be soldiers with rifles executing the firing squad. It hadn't been since World War II since we've done that. Well, I kind of like the mentality we had in World War II, which was win. Which was understand when the enemy attacks you, you need to stand your ground.
1: Well, Eugene Fidel is an American lawyer specialising in military law, founder of the National Institute of Military Justice, and currently a visiting lecturer at Yale University. I began by asking him just how unusual a public execution was.
3: Public executions have really gone out of fashion, not only in the United States, but around the world. The countries that conduct them today are not countries that we want to emulate. They're countries like North Korea, countries like Iran, countries like the Taliban government in Afghanistan. And for the United States to be in the same category in terms of the administration of justice as any of those countries is really a shocking development. The case is an important case, obviously. Dr. Hassan, Major Hassan, committed a terrible crime, and it's not really a surprise that he got the death penalty. But what is a surprise is that we would see the government turning back the hands of the clock, not by a few weeks or a few months or a few years, but as if we were back in the 18th or 17th century with public executions. It's shocking.
1: Is the fact that he was tried under military law rather than civilian law a factor at all here?
3: Not really, except for the fact that execution by firing squad is certainly a traditional form of punishment in the military, but it's one that we haven't used since the end of World War II. And civilian jurisdictions in the United States, with rare exceptions, do not use firing squads.
1: Is there any possibility under law that this will not go ahead? Is there an appeal process?
3: He's already exhausted his appeals, but he does have a right to try again with a federal district court for a writ of habeas corpus. Good old Anglo-American legal remedy, and he could do that. And if he did it, his case would actually outlast the Trump administration. Not that that would particularly make any difference given the gravity of his crime. But he's given every indication that what he wants most of all is to become a martyr. And if that is still his position, then it would make sense for him not to invoke the writ of habeas corpus and to just let the wheels of justice grind on and end his life.
1: If that is the case, that he does want to die as a martyr, why do you think the US defense authorities or Defense Secretary Pete Hegseth has announced this decision, has taken this decision? Because in a way, it might serve Major Hassan's purposes as well.
3: Oh, I think that's quite right. In a way, it's kind of an own goal to do it this way. In contrast, by the way, to the way Osama bin Laden's remains were handled. If you recall, he was buried at sea. That was done, I gather, with dignity and appropriate religious traditions. But it didn't turn him into a martyr, and it didn't create an opportunity for a shrine or a pilgrimage site. So this is a very strange and unfortunate development. What I can hope for is, and this is really just a remote hope, but President Trump does tend to change his mind unpredictably. Perhaps tomorrow morning he'll wake up and say, well, you know, I thought about this and I've decided that this is not what we want to do. We don't want to help him become a martyr, and therefore we're not going to have a public execution and we're not going to have any live streaming. Do I think that's going to happen? No, I do not. Could it happen? With him, anything can happen.
1: You started by saying that public executions had fallen out of fashion. Why have societies around the world decided that that is not appropriate?
3: It's part of a larger trend, let's say. I think society has become more sensitive to things like this. You know, capital punishment is still capital punishment. You're still dead at the end of it. But I think our interest in inflicting pain and indignity beyond what is the bare minimum is a part of modern civilization. And there are countries that have been at the forefront of that, a reform of the penal system in general, reform of the prison system. And part of it is reform of methods of execution. We tried electrocution. That turned out to be imperfect and horrible. We then tried lethal injection. That turned out to be horrible and, given the recent case from the state of Tennessee, highly imperfect. And so here we are, sort of turning the hands of the clock back. I guess hanging is still tolerable, but it's a sign of the development of modern values. I should add that, you know, American society is split in general about whether we should even have capital punishment. Many countries have done away with it. And it seems not to be necessary in our country, given the fact that it's been 65 years since the last time the U.S. Armed Forces executed anybody. So if you can pass the better part of a century without having to use this tool, it's not clear to me how much of a deterrent it is. So those are some of the issues. And we're going through a sort of teachable moment in American society, and people are going to have to consult their religious convictions, their personal moral codes, and see how they feel on this. People are not on the barricades about it, but it is getting attention in this country.
1: Eugene Fidel there, military law specialist and currently a visiting lecturer at Yale. Lots of reaction to this. Ekoi Wilson in Soroti, Uganda says, in the late 80s, I witnessed the public execution by firing squad of two soldiers accused of raping and later killing a teenage girl. It's a scene so ugly and inhumane that I promised myself never to witness it again. I'm therefore opposed to the live streaming of this execution. Not everyone agrees though, Anne.
0: That's right. Charles Ofori Sakodi in Kumasi, Ghana says that the planned open execution on firing squad of the convicted murderer is not out of place, and it will serve as a deterrent to others who may be planning similar nefarious activities.
1: On the other hand, Elliot in Cork, Ireland says a country that kills its own people, however bad they are, has lost its soul. A country that does this and live streams it to its own people has truly lost all moral compass.
0: Now, there's renewed diplomatic efforts taking place to try and move forward on a ceasefire in Ukraine. President Trump's special envoys, Steve Witkoff and Jared Kushner, will meet Ukrainian representatives later today in Miami. The move comes as Russia steps up its attacks on Ukrainian cities, hitting power plants, bridges, schools and commercial warehouses in Kyiv. Life in the capital is getting more dangerous every day. With winter approaching, some people are getting out of harm's way, either by moving to the countryside or, in some cases, abroad. Our diplomatic correspondent, Paul Adams, has been to meet two women who've decided it's safer for them and their families to leave at least for the next few months.
4: Kyiv is more dangerous than at any moment since the early days of Russia's full-scale invasion. Alerts, sirens and explosions are happening all day, every day. Not only that, but winter is coming and Russia is already attacking the power grid. More and more people are thinking about getting themselves out of harm's way, of leaving the city. We've driven a couple of hours south from Kyiv, deep into the Ukrainian countryside, to a tiny little village, frankly in the middle of nowhere. I'm standing in the garden, surrounded by fruit trees, There's a little cottage over there, and just in front of me, a barn full of wood chopped for the winter.
5: I have Lansi. It is the fireplace, but...
4: This is where Olena, who lives in Kyiv, is planning to spend the winter. She's getting the house ready, making sure that it'll be warm enough. But what she's most looking forward to is the peace and the security.
5: I realized that I couldn't spend the winter in Kyiv if the situation will be worse. If I have several sleepless nights, I feel bad. I decided that the better option will be a little village without any factories, any storages, and any railway stations. Everything that can be Russian's target. After several nights here, when I can sleep, just sleep, without any explosions, without any sirens, I feel good.
4: Back in Kyiv, Maria Shostak is packing her bags, getting ready to leave the country altogether. Maria's two children, Artur and Kira, were both born after Russia's full-scale invasion. They've known nothing but war.
6: I thought that I would be the last person who left Ukraine, because why? How? What is the reason?
4: As it turns out, life in Kyiv in the past year has given Maria plenty of reasons.
7: It was a very difficult winter last year in Kyiv. Those attacks and the damage on the energy system and heating made life unbearable. In these conditions, we couldn't survive. So back then, I started thinking I'm not going through another winter like this.
4: Originally, Maria planned to wait for winter before leaving. Not anymore.
7: Everything changed in late August when Kyiv started being attacked around the clock. And if earlier the drones or missiles were intercepted somewhere on the outskirts, now it was happening in the center, right above our heads, during the day.
4: Missiles, drones, power cuts and winter, it's enough to drive anyone from Kyiv. A recent poll found that across Ukraine, lots of people are thinking about leaving their cities. Evgenia Bliznyuk is a sociologist and founder of the Gradus Research Center.
8: 40% of our respondents considering they should have plan B for extraordinary hard conditions of living. But on the other hand, people are not ready just to run away. So they will try to go through this winter in their own homes. So this decision to leave the city or the country will be the last one.
4: But Maria's mind is made up. She's at Kyiv railway station with the children, waiting for the train to Vienna. She's taking the kids to Egypt, much cheaper than Europe, she says, and much warmer too. After the winter, she's not sure what the future holds. Her husband, Yuri, has come to see them off. They both know it could be a lengthy separation. Artur and Kira seem to know it too.
9: Bye bye.
0: Bye-bye. That report by our diplomatic correspondent, Paul Adams. Twenty minutes past the hour, time now for some sports news. Isaac Fennin is here.
10: Yeah, morning, Anne. Premier League football is back. Managers up and down the league are being asked for their opinions on Manchester City's guilty verdict on the breach of Premier League financial regulations. Many have deflected, preferring to stay out of it. But one former Premier League boss hasn't. Remember Ian Holloway? He managed Blackpool and Crystal Palace in the Premier League. In the period in which City broke the rules, he's currently managing Swindon Town, a side in the fourth tier of English football. And when he was asked about it, well, he did not mince his words.
11: For me, it's all too late now. I would absolutely take everything away from every single one of them and make them start again right now. It happened in Scotland. I would do it now. That's a disgrace, and they're still not owning up to it. What type of people do they want to actually be? And is that Pep? Did he know it was happening? No, I don't think he knew that. It's the people at the very, very top who are trying to cheat this game, and I would throw them out.
10: So there, Ian Holloway, not mincing his words. More sport and more Man City a little bit later on in the programme.
1: Isaac, thank you very much indeed. Now let's go over to business with our presenter Archana Shukla in Singapore. And the White House has barred tech firms like Microsoft and several others from hiring skilled international workers on a permanent basis. So Archana, the US Vice President directly commented about Microsoft. What are the allegations?
12: Well, there were direct comments on Microsoft and eight other tech firms, James. And, you know, Mr. J.D. Vance said that they are actually committing fraud. They are using the visa program in the U.S. for skilled workers, the H-1B visa and the other related process to get green cards for workers. They are bringing foreign workers and replacing American workers with that. In fact, he used the word foreign indentured servants for foreign, workers coming into the U.S. And he gave an example of Microsoft, saying that, you know, last year they let go of 6,000 American workers, and at the same time they got 6,800 H-1B visas, which are used to get visas for skilled workers, so effectively replacing them. While Microsoft on its part says that those visas were for existing employees and not for new hires, and in fact the foreign workers are also paid similar wages as U.S. employees, they've defended their position, but the U.S. government has said that they will not process any new or pending applications from Microsoft and seven other companies. Many of them are, Indian tech companies like Infosys and TCS, that they, you know, their applications will not be processed for permanent residency. And, you know, interestingly, James, it came just hours before President Trump actually awarded a medal to Satya Nadella for, you know, doing all the work that they do in technology and bringing U.S. to the world.
1: Oh, yeah, timing. Well, worker immigration in the U.S., it's safe to say, has been pretty contested in the last year.
12: It is. You know, James, we know that it is one of the main pillars of political agenda that President Trump brought with him. This is what he's been fighting for. He's telling American workers that we are fighting to get back your jobs. We will not allow, you know, foreign people to come in and take your jobs. So it certainly has been quite contested. But then we have to look at it from the business perspective also. Tech companies have been opposing that because a large part of the Silicon Valley is run by foreign, foreign workers who come largely from India, China, and are actually driving the entire tech industry for America. So it has been pretty contested, both between from political as well as economic terms.
1: Archana Shukla in Singapore, thank you.
0: Now, Labour has won the Holborn and St Pancras by-election for the seat vacated by former Prime Minister Keir Starmer. Camden Council leader Sagal Abdiwali secured 45% of the vote, and the Greens party leader Zach Polanski came in second. North London seat has been a Labour stronghold since its formation in 1983. Let's now speak to our UK political correspondent Rob Watson. First, what's your reaction?
13: Well, the reason why we're talking about this, and good morning, Anne, good morning, James, and good morning, everyone. I mean, why on earth are we discussing a British by-election? Is because we'd all been wondering, you know, was there going to be some kind of earthquake in British politics? Would the hard left Green Party, with its strong anti-Israel stance, somehow upset the governing Labour Party in one of its safe inner city London seats? And the answer is no, it did not. So I make three things from it, really, Anne. I mean, number one, it's relief for Labour's new leader, Andy Burnham, because it seems to be doing better in the opinion polls after its disastrous ratings under Keir Starmer. Two, it suggests that the Greens don't look anytime soon to become the alternative or main party on the left of British politics. And third, that it spells big trouble for the Green Party leader, Zach Polanski, given all the controversy surrounding him personally and, of course, the controversy surrounding the Greens at their recent conference when they passed a motion equating Zionism with racism. So a very exciting moment, a very interesting moment in British politics, Anne.
0: So the stakes were high, both for the Prime Minister, Andy Burnham, and Labour, as well as the Greens party leader, Polanski. And for him, it's coming on the back of a very tough week.
13: Yes, I mean, I was mentioning this issue about the Green Party's annual conference passing a motion which not only called Zionism a form of racism, but essentially called for Israel to be replaced by a Palestinian state, which, I mean, most people, given the realities of the Middle East, think that that would involve killing an awful lot of Jewish people. So there's a sort of sense about Zach Polanski and the Greens that, for a start, that he sort of lost control of the party to lots of hard left activists, and that there's, if you like, some concern amongst the original, if you like, Green Party members who thought they were essentially joining a party that was mostly focused on ecological matters, on the environment, rather than on issues like Gaza. So this has raised big questions about his leadership, and it'll be interesting to see what he does in the coming days. I mean, he says he's going to carry on as leader, but it's a big moment for him and his party. I mean, will it continue to be sort of more of a party of the hard left than an environmental party? That's the question that it's facing.
0: And that was a comfortable lead for the Camden Council leader, Sagal Abdiwali. What do we know about her?
13: I mean, she's extraordinary, her life story, and I think that probably played a huge part in Labour holding on to this seat, along, of course, with Andy Burnham replacing Keir Starmer. So she's 42 years old. She came from Somalia, that was then stricken by civil war in the early 1990s, and she's been in this bit of central London ever since. So she was a child refugee, and really interestingly, Anne, the Populist Reform Party, one of its leaders, had questioned whether someone born in Somalia should become an MP. I mean, just raised that question. It was fascinating that at the moment when the poll, when the result was announced, she said that it was it was very personal of her, for her to represent this place in Britain which had given her refuge. But she also said that her victory shows, and I'm sort of quoting here, Anne, that people like her belong at the heart of British life. I think the point that she was making is, you know, in modern Britain, if you're black, if you're African, if you're a Muslim woman from Somalia, you have just as much right to be in Parliament as anybody else.
0: And I just been watching her on television when the announcement was made, and you know, they were all standing there, and a broad smile just broke on her face.
13: She was absolutely bursting with pride. I mean, she used that word, that it was a deeply personal moment for her, and I think that is, of course, because the issue of race, the issue of gender, the issue of nationality, the issue of place of birth was raised during the campaign. I mean, most politicians condemn that, but I mean, the fact that she won and that she now says that this is a, she hopes that it will inspire others who sort of, as I think she put it, sort of look like her, have her same story, is one of the key takeaways from this by-election.
0: Indeed, it's quite a result. Thank you very much, Rob Watson there. This is Newsday from the BBC World Service. There's plenty more to come.
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19: BBC News with David Harper. The US Defense Secretary Pete Hegseth has said the public will be able to watch the execution by firing squad of the man convicted of the 2009 mass shooting at Fort Hood military base. A Pentagon official told the BBC that the execution of Nidal Hassan would be live-streamed. New York officials have expressed outrage after federal immigration agents shot and wounded a Dominican man in a car that was also reported to be carrying a 5-year-old child. City's mayor, Zoran Mamdani, called the situation unconscionable and called for an end to all ICE enforcement actions there. A delegation from Ukraine is expected to meet President Trump's special envoys in Miami later on Friday. A US official said they'd discuss a new unified proposal on all aspects of the Russia-Ukraine conflict to try to end the war. Britain's governing Labour Party has retained a parliamentary seat that was previously held by the former Prime Minister Keir Starmer. The local election head beat the leader of the Green Party in the Holborn and St Pancras by-election. Hurricane Isaias has strengthened to Category 2 as it heads towards the southern United States. It's already forced the closure of more than half of oil production in the Gulf of Mexico. Schools in several Malaysian states are closed today as smog from forest fires in Indonesia pushes air pollution to unhealthy levels. Affected areas include the capital Kuala Lumpur and administrative centre Putrajaya. Adidas is suing the Australian fashion brand White Fox for selling and advertising clothes with a four-striped design it describes as deceptively similar to its own distinctive three-striped trademark. White Fox said it was using the stripes for decoration, not as a trademark. A riot at prison in the Mexican state of Sinaloa has left 10 people dead. The situation is now reported to be under control after the National Guard was sent in to tackle the violence. It's not clear what prompted the riot. Live from London, that's the latest BBC News.
1: Thank you for that update. Hello and welcome to Newsday on the BBC World Service. Coming to you live from Nairobi with Anne Soy and from London with James Cotnell.
0: Over the next half hour, we'll hear about the security situation in northern Ethiopia and get the latest on the Indian youth movement, the Cockroach Junta Party, as it plans fresh protests.
1: And a naked statue of Donald Trump holding a golden golf club and sitting on the shoulders of a smaller man is on display at the European Parliament in France. We're going to speak to the man who created that sculpture. We'd love your thoughts on it too. You can send us a text or WhatsApp message on our usual number, +44 77 86 20 50 85.
0: Now, India's Cockroach Janta Party, or CJP, is planning a protest in New Delhi on Saturday. They are demanding the resignation of the Chief Election Commissioner, Gyanesh Kumar, following the removal of names from the voters' list. This is the latest in a series of protests by the group of the youth movement, which was formed earlier this year and gained popularity in protests against the country's examination system, eventually forcing the resignation of the education minister. Joining us from Delhi is Sudhir Sangwan, a spokesperson for CJP. Welcome to the program. So what's your message on Saturday?
20: Thanks for having me here. And it's quite welcoming the whole world from the news day. Yesterday, when we were planning to go for the next, our next and biggest protest on 10th October, to save our democracy, to save our constitutional rights, the news coming from the India is very disturbing, very strange, that lot of detentions, like of the 10,000 of detention of the cockroaches and the younger generation who are going to protest for their rights, has been detained in trains, in buses, at airports, and many ways. The house arrest has been done of the leaders of the Cockroach Janta parties. And this is highly improved, and they want to stop us. They want to squeeze our protest, and they want to deprive our voices. And another big news, if you can Google it and you can search it out, 26,000 of army persons, army troops have been called to Delhi. It is looking like a war against the youngest generation of the India. So,
0: well,
20: what?
0: Let's talk about why you're going back to the streets on Saturday. You have demanded the resignation of the Chief Election Commissioner, Gyanesh Kumar. Why?
20: Because it is very unconstitutional. In a democratic country, everything, every election to be very democratic. And for that, Election Commission is a power which runs the election of the country with democratic manner. But the Ganesh Kumar, the Chief Election Commission, along with the two commissioners and the body, has deprived many voters, a defranchisement of younger voters, deletions of mass level of voters, like 13 crores of voters have been deleted from the system. It is about 14 to 15% of total voters. And
0: what evidence do you have for that?
20: Yeah.
0: Do you have evidence to back it up?
20: Yeah, we have a lot of evidence. The evidence are in public, actually. And many of the reporters and the media houses faced the reports and collected the reports, even though they have reported, and the coming back to that on the 26th September, when Election Commission given back us all the answers of that with the press conference, itself proves there are many negligence in the system. And in fact, the rights to the local BLOs, the approvers of voters and local officers, has been snatched and given to a control mechanism, electronic control mechanism, and kind of website named electioncommission.net. And
0: right,
20: they're controlling now all the system from the centralized.
0: The Election Commission has rejected allegations that the voter list process is being manipulated.
20: Yes, absolutely. They will do so, because it has been happening so, and it is in front of public. If you have seen the last assembly election in a province named West Bengal, there they have been deleted almost 97 lakhs of vote. When Supreme Court of India orders them to check all the voters, 38 lakhs of vote being found not guilty and to be added again.
0: Right.
20: But the process is too slow. The voters have not been added before the assembly elections, and almost 38 lakhs of voters have not voted in assembly election.
0: So the process of remedy has been too slow. Many thanks for speaking to us. That's the spokesperson of CJP, Sundir Sangwan.
1: Ethiopia says it will defend itself after accusing its much smaller northern neighbour, Eritrea, of violating its territory. In a letter to UN Security Council member states, the foreign ministry in Addis Ababa said Eritrea poses a grave threat to Ethiopia's national security. It comes after reports of Eritrean troops entering northern Ethiopia, apparently in support of Tigrayan rebels who are once again at war with the Ethiopian federal government. Eritrea fought against Tigrayan forces in a war that ended 4 years ago, supporting at the time Ethiopia's government. But relations between the two Horn of Africa nations have deteriorated since then. To get the latest, let's speak to the BBC's Caleb Muggis, who's following the story from Nairobi. Welcome to the programme. What sort of evidence or arguments did the Ethiopian Foreign Ministry bring?
2: Good morning. Yes, so Ethiopia had been accusing Eritrea of aggression and confrontation over the last few months, but this time around things seem to be a bit serious. The foreign minister sent a letter to the United Nations Security Council member states saying that it needs their support and it's preparing to defend itself. There have been reports of Eritrea deploying its troops and mechanized soldiers through the border with Tigray. There have been reports by agencies, by conflict monitor groups, and we actually had to call, residents in that area, and they said they've seen or witnessed Eritrean troops entering, Ethiopian territory. So they say this time around things could get out of hand and a direct confrontation between the two countries could happen. This is the accusation or the allegation by the Ethiopian government.
1: What would be Eritrea's motivation for doing this? I mean, why has the relationship between the two countries deteriorated to this point?
2: Eritrea, in return, accuses Ethiopia of seeking access to sea, which is the Red Sea, by force. This is an accusation that has been raised by Eritrea since the end of the 2020-2022 conflict in northern Ethiopia. During that war, Eritrea fought alongside Ethiopian troops and you know, other militias, pro-government militias. But since that conflict ended, these two countries have been trading blames. Eritrea accuses Ethiopia of you know, trying to access the Red Sea by force, and Ethiopia says Eritrea is supporting rebel groups in the north. So this is the main difference between the two countries. In fact, Ethiopia did not hide its intention of seeking, you know, sea access. It tried to negotiate with Somaliland, semi-autonomous, should I say, region in Somalia, which had created a diplomatic row between Somalia and Ethiopia. Mm. Now things have shifted to, you know, its neighbor in the north.
1: And is there much evidence of direct conflict between the Eritrean troops and the Ethiopian government? There were some reports of drone strikes.
2: There were reports of drone strikes by Ethiopian forces on Eritrean soldiers. Very difficult to verify independently, but we have seen reports by eyewitnesses, by conflict monitor groups, reported clashes in Tigray region that borders Ethiopia and Eritrea. It's not a direct confrontation as much as the information that we have is concerned right now, but it could lead to a direct confrontation in the coming days. That is what other reports are suggesting.
1: And give us a sense then of the military balance, the military picture. We've been talking quite a lot this week about the federal government and its clashes with Tigrayan rebels, but they are also recently part of a wider alliance of movements opposed to the federal government. How is that all playing out in different parts of the country?
2: Initially, the conflict started in Afar region. This is another state in the northern part of the country. So the Tigrayan forces and other six armed rebels created an alliance to fight or to topple the government in Addis Ababa. That fight started in Afar and then in Amhara region, the second largest region in Ethiopia. But the counteroffensive by federal troops and pro-government militias seems to be successful so far, because they have took control of the regional capital, Meghala, in Tigray state, and they're pushing the Tigrayan forces back to the northern tip of the country. So far, clashes are being reported in different parts of the country, but the upper hand seems to be, you know, taken by the government. We are not sure what how this would play out in the future, but this is what's happening at the moment.
1: Caleb Mogis, thank you very much indeed, our colleague who's following that story from Nairobi.
0: You're listening to Newsday from the BBC World Service with James Copnall in London and me, Anso, in Nairobi. The main headline this hour, the US Defense Secretary says that the public will be able to watch the execution by firing squad of a former army psychiatrist convicted of the 2009 mass shooting at Fort Hood. And in other news, the New York officials have demanded answers after federal immigration agents shot and injured a man in a car with a young child. And Britain's governing Labour Party has held on to the parliamentary seat previously held by the former Prime Minister Keir Starmer. Time now for some sports news at 9:45. Isaac Fennin.
10: Yeah, morning. Manchester City returned to the Premier League for the first time since an independent commission handed down a guilty verdict for over 100 financial breaches. And their first step into the post-verdict unknown takes them into the Bears Den of Anfield, where a notoriously hostile Liverpool crowd is waiting to deliver their own judgment. One of those braving the trip to Anfield is a well-known Manchester City fan, Loza, aka Laurent Caprelli, who lives in Manchester and has been a Blue all his life. Loza, welcome to the programme. Just talk to me about the reaction you're expecting to receive on Sunday.
3: Oh, listen, we've had it before, Anfield. We're used to it, mate. This is nothing new for us, by the way. We've had it in the Champions League, you know, regardless of what's going on in the news or the sounds around it. You know, this is nothing new for City, so we'll just embrace it. That's what we do as City fans, we embrace it.
10: Yeah, I can imagine, but you say you've had it before, but you've had it before where it's on the pitch and it's all the talk about the competitive action, Liverpool being a couple of points ahead or behind Man City in the table. This time, though, it's obviously because of everything that's happening off the pitch. Does that make it a little bit different?
3: Not really. No, the players are focused, the professional. You know, Erling Haaland came out yesterday in support of the club. It's his boyhood club. So listen, they're all professional. They know the job in hand. They'll do the job on the pitch. And us as fans, we'll do our job off the pitch. You know, we'll provide as much support as is needed. And we always do.
10: Mm-hmm. What do you make of what has happened over the last few weeks?
3: Yeah, listen, it's not great. You know, it's not great. I'm not going to lie to you. You know, the evidence is there. You know, we put the appeal in and we have to wait and see now. But like, again, I just reiterate, as fans, you know, we can't control outside noise. We just control what is, you know what I mean, what is there. And we're ever present and that's it. So,
10: do you think for the players, obviously, you know, this is a... they'll probably never have experienced anything like this. How do you see them kind of handling this situation?
3: Oh, I'm sure Enzo's experienced far worse, mate. But yeah, listen, I'm just saying that, Enzo, I'm sure listen, it's make or break. It's going to be a psychological battle. Let's have it right and let's hope we turn up. You know, listen, there's been a few times under Pep as well where we've kind of bottled it. So it's up to the players now to stand up and be counted for. And I'm sure they will. I'm sure they will. You know, it's, like you say, it can go two ways, can't it? It can work against, it can work for or against. And I'm sure the players will be right up for it.
10: In terms of the future punishments and what could potentially happen to City, what would you say would be a fair thing to happen to the club?
3: Well, listen, at the end of the day, if we're guilty of what is being alleged, you know, obviously, I know it's there, we've appealed it, so obviously we can't comment too much on that. Listen, we have to get the book thrown at us, if you know, we'll take it. As a City fan, if we are guilty and it's there, there's nothing we can do. Listen, we have to get the book thrown at us, it's simple as that. But I do reiterate, I will still be there as a fan. I'll always back my club, so...
10: And does it? Do you think it take away from, you know, the last 10, 15 years that you've had?
3: No, definitely not. Those memories will never be tainted. You know, at the end of the day, you know, I was there in 99, the playoff final. That was real. You know, I was there, Istanbul. That was real. Do you know what I mean? These memories are real. That will never get taken away from me. And there's nothing that anyone could ever say that will take that away from me.
10: And obviously, this is a club, you know, many see City as a club who has had its hard times where you've kind of gone to the depths of English football and you've managed to get to the top.
3: Yeah, correct. And I was there as well. Like I say, I was born in 1983. You know, I've been there at the lowest times, awful times during the, you know, the 90s of the football was terrible, you know, in 99. But like I say, I think the older crop of City fans like myself and obviously Big Steve and what have you, you know, we've been there before. And if it happens again, like I say, we'll just embrace it. You know, we have that sort of mentality within the fan base. You know what I mean? So we'll just embrace it, whatever happens.
10: And what do you reckon the score's going to be this weekend?
3: Oh, you know what? I've had this over. You just don't know, especially because it's been so long. It's been 3 weeks, you know, without any football. So it's a real difficult one to call. You know, judging by form, City should win. But again, it's the psychological battle. Listen, I'd say a score draw, I would have thought, mate.
10: A score draw. All right. Well, we'll see what happens. Loz, I really appreciate you for joining us. That's Laurent Cabrelli, who is a Manchester City fan, been a Blue all of his life. As you've heard, City have been found guilty of breaching Premier League financial rules. as Loz was saying, they have lodged an appeal, and we will examine what happened next, the potential impact on the club, the league and the wider sporting landscape. If you want to check out more on this story, the More Than The Score podcast, which is out this week, is a really, really good listen. Della Floyd with a couple of really, really interesting guests, Kieran Maguire, who is a financial football expert on that. Make sure you check that out wherever you get your BBC podcasts.
1: Isaac Bannon, thank you very much indeed. Now, a delegation from Ukraine is expected to meet President Donald Trump's special envoy, Steve Witkoff, as well as European representatives in Miami later today. The meeting comes as fighting continues to escalate. Following Thursday's missile strike on two buses in the eastern city of Kramatorsk, which killed at least 30 people, President Volodymyr Zelensky promised a response to what he called a wave of Russian escalation. But he also signalled a willingness to negotiate an end to the war despite the continuing attacks. There have been so many in recent months and so much damage to vital infrastructure that there have been power outages and water supplies have been affected. Evgenia Blizinyuk from the Gradus Research Centre in Kyiv explained the mood in the country as winter approaches.
8: 40% of our respondents, considering they should have plan B for extraordinary hard conditions of living. But on the other hand, people are not ready just to run away. So they will try to go through this winter in their own homes. So this decision to leave the city or the country will be the last one.
1: A little earlier on Newsday, I spoke to the director of the Energy Industry Research Centre, Alexander Karchenko, who's in Kyiv. I started by asking him how difficult a winter it was likely to be.
5: I don't think this winter will be harder than last winter. For sure, it's not something new that Russian targeted our critical energy infrastructure. And let me say, preparation for this winter from our side was much more focused than preparation for any other winter in time of this war.
1: How do you prepare for something like sustained attacks on your energy infrastructure?
5: We built a lot of physical defense shelters for critical infrastructure, for substations, for high voltage substation, for water supply, for heating supply. And as well, in many big cities, it's built a backup generation capacity in different kind. Diesel power station, diesel generators, gas cogenerator station, which has a role to cover the need and power for heating system and for water supply.
1: So are you fairly confident that that will survive a sustained Russian attack?
5: I am absolutely confident that we will survive, and at the same time, I am absolutely confident that it will be hard.
1: Yeah. What do you say to people in Kyiv across Ukraine who say they really would struggle with another winter if there is no heating?
5: That was a main target in time of heat season preparation, to cover heating even in time of massive power outage. We named this conception dark but warm. And the main focus in this summer, in the spring, in this autumn is to prepare our heating system to be operational even in the most complicated condition with all the attack, with all the power outage.
1: Yeah. Presumably there is a pretty big financial cost to this. Obviously, there's a need to keep the heating on, to give civilians as easy or as comfortable or as palatable a life as possible in these terrible conditions. But there is a financial cost to bear.
5: Absolutely so. And of course, we are in lack of resources. And in best world, as example for Kyiv, we need for this preparation 700 million euros, but we spent only near 260 because we don't have more.
1: Is that then one of the things that President Zelensky will be asking partners, allies for support with?
5: Maybe I'm not in position to answering you on behalf of President Zelensky. But for sure, I think we will discuss this issue with all available partners.
1: And when you look at the many, many priorities Ukraine surely must have right now, hanging on to all of its country, supplying its troops on the front lines and elsewhere, keeping things running, where does energy infrastructure rank among all those different obligations?
5: I believe that energy infrastructure has a second, third position, because for all of us, it's very clear that frontline and deep strikes, it's a number one, together with air defense. And then after, we have energy and critical infrastructure.
1: And just on that, that air defense, that's something that President Zelensky and others have been asking for a long time, more Patriot air defense systems and so on. Presumably that goes hand in hand with energy infrastructure. If you had greater air defenses, there would be less need to invest in other means of protecting your energy infrastructure. Would that be correct?
5: It's absolutely correct, and we have some calculation which clearly presents that investment of €1 to the proper air defense give us, let's say, it economy in critical infrastructure for 15, 17 euros.
1: The thoughts of Alexander Karchenko, director of the Energy Industry Research Center in the Ukrainian capital, Kyiv.
0: Now, the International Space Station hurtles around the Earth above our heads at 28,000 kilometers an hour. Earlier, while it was directly over the town of Wick in the very north of Scotland, children on Earth below were able to ask questions directly to Joshua Kartrick, the astronauts living and working aboard the space station. Here are some of their conversations.
6: This is Rory. Which one thing do movies always get wrong about space? Over.
21: Good question, Rory. I would say how easy everything is. Nothing up here is easy. Everything is hard. Even brushing your teeth. And they gloss over a lot of the small points.
22: This is Florence. How does the food taste in space compare to here on Earth? Over.
21: Florence, because the microgravity affects your sinuses, everything tastes a little bit different. Sometimes good, sometimes bad. For me, I love coffee on planet Earth, but up here it tastes a little bit different. Doesn't taste quite like coffee to me, and that's causing me to not drink so much.
23: This is Fergus. What experiment were you most excited to work on? Over.
21: I'm working on a lot of experiments that are designed to enable astronauts to live in space for longer periods of time. So someday, maybe on the moon for, say, a year. But we have a lot of science we have to figure out first, and that's some of what we're working on up here that I enjoy. Over.
24: This is Isabella. Do astronauts get space sick like getting car sick? Over.
21: Isabella, great question. We typically get sick at the start of the missions as we adapt to microgravity. So it's like a couple of days of basically being car sick. Over.
1: Joshua Kartrick there, getting a gentle grilling from pupils from Wick High School in Scotland. And we have been hoping to speak to a Danish artist about his sculpture, The Orange Plague, a satirical work portraying US President Donald Trump. Not available at the moment, unfortunately, but we will try and get him on later here on Newsday.
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27: Victor from Oakdale says, "Thank you for the valuable work, especially in this time of rapid change and where your reporting is among the most trustworthy." 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
1: Hello and welcome to Newsday on the BBC World Service with Anne Soy in Nairobi and James Cottnell in London.
0: The Pentagon says the death by firing squad of a former army psychiatrist convicted of the 2009 mass shooting at Fort Hood will be live streamed. We'll find out more from a military law expert.
1: As the US renews its efforts to get Russia and Ukraine to agree to a ceasefire, Ukrainian civilians are bracing themselves ahead of a tough winter. We'll bring you a report from the country.
4: Everything changed in late August when Kyiv started being attacked around the clock. And if earlier the drones or missiles were intercepted somewhere on the outskirts, now it was happening in the center, right above our heads.
0: And what does a study on the largest cellular family tree in a mammal tell us about the world? We'll find out after this latest bulletin of World News.
7: Live from NPR News, I'm Giles Snyder. New York City Mayor Zoran Mamdani is calling for federal immigration officers to leave his city following a shooting that wounded a man in the Marble Hill.

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1: On will be viewed by the public. NPR's Quill Lawrence reports U.S. has not had a public execution since 1936.
2: Hegseth says members of the public will be able to watch a live stream of the execution by firing squad, which is scheduled for December. He said it in an interview with a right-wing news service, Real America's Voice, that was posted on social media by an account associated with the Pentagon. Hassan killed 13 fellow soldiers, including a pregnant woman, and wounded dozens more on Fort Hood in 2009. The last U.S. military execution was in 1945 of a soldier convicted of desertion. The last public execution in the U.S. was a black man accused of raping and murdering a white woman in Kentucky, hanged in 1936. Quill Lawrence, NPR News.
1: France's education minister proposing solutions to the school crisis that has rocked the country. His proposals came as high school students gathered in cities across the country for a second big day of rallies in what is now their weeks-long push for better conditions in schools, NPR's Eleanor Beardsley reports.
3: Some 25,000 high schoolers rallied in Paris's Place de la Bastille. They were joined by college students and some parents, teachers, and union members. The rallies were smaller than Monday's and more violent. Police charged to clear the plaza. There was tear gas and some 500 people were arrested. Hours later, French Education Minister Edouard Geffray spoke on television. He says there will be immediate help for 500 schools in real difficulty. In the next hours, we will send 3,000 replacement teachers to these schools, he said, calling it the first part of a bigger plan. But the plan has not stopped the students from calling for another day of nationwide protests next Tuesday. Eleanor Beardsley, NPR News. Paris.
1: This is NPR News. An Army report blames a deadly mid-air collision between an American Airlines regional jet and a Black Hawk helicopter on systemic failures. The report seen by NPR but not publicly released was completed in May. It says communication was a key factor, that the helicopter crew did not receive critical information from air traffic control. 67 people were killed in the crash. OpenAI has banned Russian and Iranian accounts that, among other things, used ChatGPT to document their influence operations. One of these operations appeared to be the most impactful campaign OpenAI has come across so far, NPR's Ho Jingnan reports.
4: In one case, OpenAI says operatives from Russia managed to trick Peruvian schools into organizing activities about Ukraine featuring a controversial Polish figure. Those events angered a Polish member of the European Parliament. The whole thing stoked tensions between Poland and Ukraine, which aligns with Kremlin's goals. In a different case, operatives from Iran made up fake authors to pitch articles to small media outlets around the world and published almost 100 articles in this way. OpenAI says these internal reports show that for influence campaigns, tricking established outlets into spreading the message can be far more effective than simply creating fake accounts on social media. Huo Jingnan, NPR News.
1: Hurricane Isaias is getting stronger. The National Hurricane Center says the storm's top sustained winds increased to 105 miles per hour Thursday, making it a Category 2 storm. Isaias has its sights set on the northern Gulf Coast. I'm Jael Snyder. This is NPR News.
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6: Thank you very much indeed for that news. Hello and welcome to Newsday on the BBC World Service, live from Nairobi with Anne Soy and here in London with me, James Cocknell. In this next half hour, we're going to look at this latest decision by the Pentagon to live stream the execution of Nidal Hassan, who shot dead 13 unarmed US soldiers at Fort Hood in 2009.
7: Also, how scientists successfully create the largest cellular family tree for a mammal. And we welcome your messages on anything that you hear on the program. Our number is +44 77 86 20 50 85. We start this hour in the U.S.

0: Honduras, where the Defense Secretary Pete Hegseth has announced that the execution by firing squad of Nidal Hassan, the man convicted of the 2009 mass shooting at Fort Hood military base, will be live streamed to the public to watch. Hassan, a former U.S. military army psychiatrist, said killed 13 soldiers at the base in Texas and is scheduled to be executed on the 3rd of December. Here's Pete Hegseth talking about that.
1: He's going to get a firing squad of soldiers, as it should be, and we'll make sure that people are able to watch it, that it's public, because people need to understand that there's serious consequences for these types of things.
2: Has Major Hassan made any final requests, reached out to the president, anything like that, to your knowledge?
1: Don't care. We'll see him on December 3rd.
3: Well, the U.S. hasn't held a public execution since 1936 or undertaken a military execution by firing squad since 1945. I discussed what this meant with Eugene Fidel, American lawyer, who specializes in military law. He's a founder of the National Institute of Military Justice and currently a visiting lecturer at Yale. I began by asking him just how unusual this was.
4: Public executions have really gone out of fashion, not only in the United States, but around the world. The countries that conduct them today are not countries that we want to emulate. They're countries like North Korea, countries like Iran, countries like the Taliban government in Afghanistan. And for the United States to be in the same category in terms of the administration of justice as any of those countries is really a shocking development. The case is an important case, obviously. Dr. Hassan, Major Hassan, committed a terrible crime, and it's not really a surprise that he got the death penalty. But what is a surprise is that we would see the government turning back the hands of the clock, not by a few weeks or a few months or a few years, but as if we were back in the 18th or 17th century with public executions. It's shocking.
3: Is the fact that he was tried under military law rather than civilian law a factor at all here?
4: Not really, except for the fact that execution by firing squad is certainly a traditional form of punishment in the military, but it's one that we haven't used since the end of World War II. And civilian jurisdictions in the United States, with rare exceptions, do not use firing squads.
3: Is there any possibility under law that this will not go ahead? Is there an appeal process?
4: He's already exhausted his appeals, but he does have a right to try again with a federal district court for a writ of habeas corpus, good old Anglo-American legal remedy. And he could do that. And if he did it, his case would actually outlast the Trump administration. Not that that would particularly make any difference given the gravity of his crime. But he's given every indication that what he wants most of all is to become a martyr. And if that is still his position, then it would make sense for him not to invoke the writ of habeas corpus and to just let the wheels of justice grind on and end his life.
3: If that is the case, that he does want to die as a martyr, why do you think the U.S. defense authorities or Defense Secretary Pete Hegseth has announced this decision, has taken this decision? Because in a way it might serve Major Hassan's purposes as well.
4: Oh, I think that's quite right. In a way, it's kind of an own goal to do it this way. In contrast, by the way, to the way Osama bin Laden's remains were handled. If you recall, he was buried at sea. That was done, I gather, with dignity and appropriate religious traditions. But it didn't turn him into a martyr. And it didn't create an opportunity for a shrine or a pilgrimage site. So this is a very strange and unfortunate development. What I can hope for is, and this is really just a remote hope, but President Trump does tend to change his mind unpredictably. Perhaps tomorrow morning he'll wake up and say, well, you know, I thought about this and I've decided that this is not what we want to do. We don't want to help him become a martyr, and therefore we're not going to have a public execution, and we're not going to have any live streaming. Do I think that's going to happen? No, I do not. Could it happen? With him, anything can happen.
3: You started by saying that public executions had fallen out of fashion. Why have societies around the world decided that that is not appropriate?
4: It's part of a larger trend, let's say. I think society has become more sensitive to things like this. You know, capital punishment is still capital punishment. You're still dead at the end of it. But I think our interest in inflicting pain and indignity beyond what is the bare minimum is a part of modern civilization. And there are countries that have been at the forefront of that. A reform of the penal system in general, reform of the prison system. And part of it is reform of methods of execution. We tried electrocution. That turned out to be imperfect and horrible. We then tried lethal injection. That turned out to be horrible and, given the recent case from the state of Tennessee, highly imperfect. And so here we are, sort of turning the hands of the clock back. I guess hanging is still tolerable, but it's a sign of the development of modern values. I should add that, you know, American society is split in general about whether we should even have capital punishment. Many countries have done away with it, and it seems not to be necessary in our country, given the fact that it's been 65 years since the last time the U.S. Armed Forces executed anybody. So if you can pass the better part of a century without having to use this tool, it's not clear to me how much of a deterrent it is. So those are some of the issues. And we're going through a sort of teachable moment in American society, and people are going to have to consult their religious convictions, their personal moral codes, and see how they feel on this. People are not on the barricades about it, but it is getting attention in this country.
3: Eugene Fidel, military law specialist, Novilla. Visiting lecturer at Yale University. Now, we've had lots of reactions in on this, and there's one from Abuja, Nigeria.
0: Yes, Nabuike says that what public is Hegseth talking about? Does it include children? Has the Trump administration considered the consequences on children and some adults of watching someone, even a convicted criminal, executed by firing squad? Because that live streamed video will definitely go viral, and I don't think it is proper to expose minors to such, what he says, a primitive, barbaric and traumatic spectacle.
3: Elton Sware, also in Nigeria, says, I condemn the killing of innocent people and I believe justice must be served. However, I question whether public execution is the right way to demonstrate justice. The United States often criticizes other regimes for human rights abuses, so it must also be willing to examine its own actions by those same standards. And Elton says justice should be about accountability, not revenge, and human rights should apply to everyone, regardless of power.
0: Evans in Nairobi has a different view and says that the decision by the U.S. to conduct, to execute the Fort Hood convict does not only revive the pre-World War II playbook, but equally serves as a stern deterrence on how similar future cases may be handled. Now, there's renewed diplomatic efforts taking place to try and move forward on a ceasefire in Ukraine. President Trump's special envoys, Steve Witkoff and Jared Kushner, will meet Ukrainian representatives later today in Miami. The move comes as Russia steps up its attacks on Ukrainian cities, hitting power plants, bridges, schools and commercial warehouses in Kyiv, and life in the capital is getting more dangerous every day. With winter approaching, some people are getting out of harm's way, either by moving to the countryside or, in some cases, abroad. Our diplomatic correspondent, Paul Adams, just back from Kyiv, has been to meet two women who've decided that it's safer for them and their families to leave, at least for the next few months.
5: Kyiv is more dangerous than at any moment since the early days of Russia's full-scale invasion. Alerts, sirens and explosions are happening all day, every day. Not only that, but winter is coming and Russia is already attacking the power grid. More and more people are thinking about getting themselves out of harm's way, of leaving the city. We've driven a couple of hours south from Kyiv, deep into the Ukrainian countryside, to a tiny little village, frankly in the middle of nowhere. I'm standing in the garden, surrounded by fruit trees. There's a little cottage over there, and just in front of me, a barn full of wood chopped for the winter.
6: I have Lansi. It is the fireplace, but...
5: This is where Olena, who lives in Kyiv, is planning to spend the winter. She's getting the house ready, making sure that it'll be warm enough. But what she's most looking forward to is the peace and the security.
7: I realized that I couldn't spend the winter in Kyiv if the situation will be worse. If I have several sleepless nights, I feel bad. I decided that the better option will be a little village without any factories, any storages, and any railway stations. Everything that can be Russian target. After several nights here, when I can sleep, just sleep, without any explosions, without any sirens, I feel good.
5: Back in Kyiv, Maria Shostak is packing her bags, getting ready to leave the country altogether. Maria's two children, Artur and Kira, were both born after Russia's full-scale invasion. They've known nothing but war.
8: I thought that I would be the last person who left Ukraine, because why, how, what is the reason?
5: As it turns out, life in Kyiv in the past year has given Maria plenty of reasons.
9: It was a very difficult winter last year in Kyiv. Those attacks and the damage on the energy system and heating made life unbearable. In these conditions, we couldn't survive. So back then, I started thinking I'm not going through another winter like this.
5: Originally, Maria planned to wait for winter before leaving. Not anymore.
9: Everything changed in late August when Kyiv started being attacked around the clock. And if earlier the drones or missiles were intercepted somewhere on the outskirts, now it was happening in the center, right above our heads during the day.
5: Missiles, drones, power cuts and winter, it's enough to drive anyone from Kyiv. A recent poll found that across Ukraine, lots of people are thinking about leaving their cities. Evgenia Bliznyuk is a sociologist and founder of the Gradus Research Center.
10: 40% of our respondents considering they should have plan B for extraordinary hard conditions of living. But on the other hand, people are not ready just to run away. So they will try to go through this winter in their own homes. So this decision to leave the city or the country will be the last one.
5: But Maria's mind is made up. She's at Kyiv railway station with the children, waiting for the train to Vienna. She's taking the kids to Egypt, much cheaper than Europe, she says, and much warmer too. After the winter, she's not sure what the future holds. Her husband, Yuri, has come to see them off. They both know it could be a lengthy separation. Artur and Kira seem to know it too.
11: Bye bye.
0: Bye-bye. That report by our diplomatic correspondent, Paul Adams. Let's now cross over to Singapore, to our business desk there. Achana Shukla is standing by. And you've been looking at what could have been Australia's biggest ever stock market listing, but that public offer has now been scrapped. What's going on?
12: Well, yes, Anne, you know, it's interesting in a world of AI where so much money is public money, public debt is all coming in for AI. There is a company that had to actually withdraw its IPO because it did not get enough investor interest and the pricing they were not getting right. This is a company, this is an AI data center company called Firmus that from Australia that builds and operates liquid cooled data centers. They call it AI factories and they build it for companies like OpenAI and Meta. These are some of the big clients that they have. And, you know, they are building data centers. They have a couple of them in Australia and they're building them across Southeast Asia and Singapore as well and in other parts of the Asia-Pacific region. They are a company that also has equity investment from NVIDIA and they buy chips from them. So they are like really well established as far as the data center business is concerned, but their $5 billion IPO, which would have been the, you know, the second biggest in Australia's history, actually had to be scrapped. fact, investors are questioning that, you know, they are promising something that is not yet being achieved by the company. They are promising something in the future, and we do not know if we would get the returns, and the valuations that they are seeking are possibly too high. It's odd to hear that in today's world, but that's where the investors are at this moment.
0: Indeed, odd to hear that, because, you know, that an AI company did not get investor interest. What are we to read from this? Some investor fatigue?
12: There certainly is fatigue on that part, Anne, but there is also questioning that investors are making, right? They're saying that we are putting in so much of money. There is all this big talk about what AI will do for the world, for humanity, etc. But where are the returns? Everything has been spoken about. There is nothing on ground at this point in time delivering returns, and the valuations that these companies are asking are too high. Now, we have a lot of other companies like DeepSeek, Moonshot, OpenAI, Anthropic, they're all in line to raise public money, and investors are certainly asking. And we've seen some of the tech stocks, some of the big tech stocks, including SpaceX, that raised massive amounts of money from the public market, actually, seeing a dip in their stock performance, their valuations going down right now, because investors do are concerned.
0: Achana, many thanks.
3: Scientists have mapped out the largest cellular family tree in a mammal ever, tracking one single cell as it branches out into a massive network of nearly 1.3 million descendants. It shows the exact generation-by-generation blueprint of how a single egg transforms into a complex living creature. To tell us more, we're joined by Dr. Jay Shajure, one of the lead authors of the study and the developer of the DNA typewriter technology it employed. Thank you very much for joining us, Jay. Quite complicated stuff. Just explain exactly what you've done.
13: Yeah, so every human and every animal on this planet started out as a fertilized egg, right? And that egg, that cell divided to 2 cells, 4 cells, 8 cells, so on and so forth. You know, for humans, giving rise ultimately to a body of tens of trillions of cells. And the pattern, basically the process by which 9 months after fertilization, you get a baby, right? That's still very much a mystery, right? And it's not something that we can see. We can't put it under a microscope. And so to access it, we built something called a DNA typewriter to essentially allow us to track that pattern of cell divisions and build a family tree of cells.
3: That sounds oh so simple. I imagine it was all but that.
13: Yes, it was, this has been, well over 10 years in the making, right? So, almost 50 years ago, Sir John Sulston, very famously at the University of Cambridge, sat down in a microscope for 2 years and just watched a worm developing. And that was what he needed. You could see it because it was transparent. It was very small. And by pen and paper, he basically, mapped, the blueprint of that entire organism. But it was only 1,000 cells, right? Still a Nobel Prize, right, in 2000. But almost 50 years onwards, we don't have anything like that for really any other animal, let alone something as large as a mouse or a human. Hmm. And that's partly because, you can't see through a pregnant animal, right? You can't see into a womb the way you can with a worm.
3: Yeah. So you worked on a mouse embryo. Why is having a cell's biography, as it were, its history, so much better than simply taking a snapshot at the end?
13: Yeah, that's a great question. Biology is not a static process. Biology unfolds over time, right? When we develop a disease, when you actually clinically develop the disease, it's the manifestation of something that started long ago, right? And for many or most diseases, we have limited insights into, pinpointing the where and the when and the precise events that initiated, let's say the development of Alzheimer's or cancer or what have you. And so we really wanted to be able to develop a general technology that was applicable to models of all diseases to try and understand how they emerge over time.
3: And that's the key, is it, that this technology could help us fight diseases?
13: That is the hope. Understand disease in order to be able to develop therapies for disease. Absolutely.
3: How quickly is something like that then going to advance?
13: You know, I think these things take time to pay off, right? I don't think these things happen overnight. On the other hand, sometimes they go slowly and all of a sudden they go very quickly, right? This was a big leap going from cells in a dish to a mouse, right? This was our first experiment in a mouse, and it worked better than we could have imagined, right? So I think we're at the next phase of a very exciting adventure to map the entire development of a mammal, which is the main model organism that we use to study human biology. And I think, you know, especially with new tools in AI, the prospect of trying to take what we learn in the mouse and kind of humanize it, so to speak, right, to make it relevant to human biology across all organs and tissues is something we're very excited about.
3: And I'm going to gamble and say you're better at math than me. So if a guy got a Nobel Prize for 1,000 cells, how many are you going to get for 1.3 million?
13: Well, you know, 1.3 million is still only a very small fraction of the number of cells in an adult mouse. So we still have a ways to go. But these are scalable technologies, right? And so adding a few zeros is not as hard as it seems, you know, now that we have six zeros, I guess, behind the one, right, for a million.
3: Dr. Jay Shinduri, thank you very much indeed. Let's get some very quick sports with Isaac Fannin.
14: Yeah, the Premier League is back after a three-week international hiatus. We've heard from Manchester City's head coach Enzo Maresca for the first time since the hubbub around the announcement of the guilty charges of the Premier League's financial regulations. The Italian says he's feeling fantastic amongst his players as they prepare to face Liverpool on Sunday. He says his side don't care too much about the noise. We're going to get more on that story with our correspondent Sammy Mockbell. And if you want more on that story as well, after Newsday, maybe check out the More Than the Score podcast.
3: Isaac Fannin, thank you very much indeed. You are listening to Newsday on the BBC World Service live in Nairobi and London.
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0: BBC News with Govinda Gill. The US Defence Secretary Pete Hegseth has said the public will be able to watch the execution by firing squad of the man convicted of the 2009 mass shooting at Fort Hood military base. A Pentagon official told the BBC the execution of Nidal Hassan would be live-streamed. New York officials have expressed outrage after federal immigration agents shot and wounded a Dominican man in a car that was also reported to be carrying a five-year-old child. The city's mayor, Zoran Mamdani, called the situation unconscionable and called for an end to all ICE enforcement actions there. A delegation from Ukraine is expected to meet President Trump's special envoys in Miami later on Friday. A US official said they'd discuss a new unified proposal on all aspects of the Russia-Ukraine conflict to try to end the war. This is understood to include possible post-war security guarantees for Ukraine. Britain's governing Labour Party's retained a parliamentary seat
20: That was previously held by the former Prime Minister Keir Starmer. The local council head beat the leader of the Green Party in the Holborn and St Pancras by-election. Hurricane Isaias is strengthened to Category 2 as it heads towards the southern United States. It's already forced the closure of more than half of oil production in the Gulf of Mexico. Schools in several Malaysian states are closed today as smog from forest fires in Indonesia pushes air pollution to unhealthy levels. Affected areas include the capital, Kuala Lumpur, and administrative centre, Putrajaya. A riot at a prison in the Mexican state of Sinaloa has left 10 people dead. The situation is now reported to be under control after the National Guard was sent in to tackle the violence. It's not clear what prompted the riot. BBC News.
0: Thank you for that summary of the news. Hello and welcome to Newsday on the BBC World Service. You're live in London with James and here in Nairobi with me, Anne Soy. And in this half hour, we focus on the upcoming match between Manchester City and Liverpool. Manchester City head coach Enzo Maresca says that the feeling is fantastic.
3: Yeah, that comes 9 days after the Premier League published a damning report stating that the club had used sham contracts to disguise secret funding of more than, or close to $1 billion. Man City dispute that, of course, so we're going to focus on that. We also have an interview with the lawyer for Krista Pike, the woman who survived two apparently lethal injections at a botched execution attempt in Tennessee. And we do hope to speak to the sculptor behind a new statue, a not very flattering statue of President Trump at the European Parliament, known simply as the Orange Plague, showing a naked President Trump. If you've got any thoughts on that or anything you hear on Newsday, our number for WhatsApp and text is +44 77 86 20 50 85.
0: First, we go to Nepal, and it's been 6 weeks since devastating floods swept away whole communities as torrents of water, mud and debris proved too powerful for those in its path to survive. The floods killed at least 1,455 people, and Nepal's last assessment counts 7,570 private buildings damaged or destroyed and 5,000 people still missing. Prime Minister Balan Shah has said that the rebuilding of the country will require more than 10% of its gross domestic product, that's GDP, which is an enormous burden for the country's economy. Let's now cross to Kathmandu, where the United Nations Children's Agency, UNICEF, is working on the ground in Nepal, and speak to their spokesperson, James Elder. Welcome to the program. So tell us about the affected area and what you have been seeing and hearing.
21: Yeah, and hi, good morning. Look, parts of the towns and the villages, they look like war zones. There's no other way to describe it. It's incredible to see, you know, entire four-story buildings either washed away or literally with cement and steel just hanging on, buildings that are, you know, one-fifth in place. So people, as you said there at the start, and livelihoods, loved ones, lost. Now, a lot's being done. I've seen places where a bridge is 100 metres downriver. It's been ripped out and then the army has rebuilt in a matter of weeks. You know, UNICEF, we're getting tens of thousands of kids into schools, vaccination supplies. But there's a lot of trauma. You know, psychologists in the epicentre where I was a few days ago are telling me of children who are afraid to turn on a tap because, you know, the water that appears. So there's a lot of trauma. There's a lot of rebuilding, as you said there, Anne, and winter's coming. So, yeah, how the international community and I think everyday people around the world respond is going to decide whether these floods and winter. Now, also, it goes beyond the floods into people's health and their children's schooling.
0: Huge needs there. So where do you start? What are you prioritizing?
21: Look, you start initially is about getting people shelter. So we've got huge amounts of, you know, temporary shelters for people. Getting these all things, you know, UNICEF's mandate is its beauty. All these things happen simultaneously. So at the same time, you set up child-friendly spaces immediately for psychological support. You set up tents so kids are back in schools. They're good structures, you know, small things like cushions and things for children. So you get children there so parents get a moment to breathe. We vaccinated tens of thousands of children for cholera. We're building water systems. We have, you know, newborn kits for people, for mums. Humanitarian cash is a big part, Anne, of that, of our response and of a winter response. So whilst we talk blankets and schools and vaccinations, you know, cash allows people to decide for themselves what they need. And that's really, really key. If I can just tell you one story which floored me. It's a couple and their children, Shashila and Jivan. Now, Jivan, he's been deaf and does not speak his whole life. His wife is an amputee. Together, this couple built a life, a tailor shop and a tea shop, two very successful businesses. Their three kids go to fee-paying schools. Then the flood came. Water, you know, 2 meters of it, it ripped through their home and destroyed their businesses. They escaped with only what they were wearing. Even Shashila said to me, maybe it would have been better if we weren't able to escape. That's the level of trauma brought on by, well, inaction and excessive consumption elsewhere in the world. Now, climate financing needs to address that. In the short term, this is where UNICEF comes in with cash. And we give them cash assistance and they decide, how do they prioritize with so many needs? On their kids. Books, stationery and clothes so they can go back to school and feel normal. Now, one-off payment isn't the solution. Sustained cash to the family and many thousands like them is essential. That requires resources.
0: That requires resources, but do you have those resources? Because this is, you know, a devastation of the scale was not foreseen. And in a world where there's so many emergencies, so many crises happening in different parts of the world, do you have the money? Where does the money come from?
21: Yeah, it's a great response. I think it's two parts. I think for UNICEF, the response I've seen from government communities and the UN is immense. It's working how it should. So for UNICEF, it's, you know, $40 million, which is not a crazy amount when you think of health systems, of water supplies, of education, of psychological support, of newborns. The bigger number, of course, comes for the overall reconstruction of schools and of homes. And that's where people talk of, Anne, of climate justice. And that's countries that have contributed most to this crisis, to the climate crisis, help pay for the damage and the adaptation, the protection that, that poorer countries are being forced to build. And that's not charity. It's the responsibility, I think, that, well, governments have recognized in all the climate negotiations over the years. And but for countries like Nepal, that climate justice, and it can't be another promise on paper. It's got to be money on the ground before the next mountain of ice comes down.
0: Many thanks for speaking to us. James Elder there, the spokesperson of the UN Children's Agency, UNICEF.
3: Krista Pike, the death row inmate in Tennessee in the US who survived two full doses of lethal injection last week, is now awake and taking her first steps. That comes just days after her legal team said it was believed she was brain dead and that life support would be withdrawn. And since the judge has ordered all evidence inside the death chamber relating to the failed execution be preserved, Krista Pike's legal team are now taking steps that could challenge any attempt by the state to implement her death sentence a second time. I spoke earlier with Sandra Babcock, one of Krista Pike's lawyers. She's also a clinical professor of law at Cornell Law School and the faculty director of the Cornell Center on the Death Penalty Worldwide. I started by getting more about Krista Pike's condition.
1: Krista Pike's condition is improving. Her physical health, at least, is improving every day. Her mental health is another story, and there are a lot of unknowns about her long-term prognosis. But physically, at least, she is walking, she is eating, and that is a miracle, given where she was just 3 days ago.
3: Is she aware of what happened to her, that there was an attempt to execute her?
1: My understanding, and I haven't met with her myself, my colleagues who have say that she still has memory gaps. The court has allowed her lawyers to have access to her, so they have met with her. Apart from that, her family has not actually been able to meet with her. The prison for the first several days was not allowing anyone to meet with Krista. The only person who was with her was the person who had her power of attorney.
3: Do you think the fact that there was this failed attempt to kill her should mean she should not face an execution attempt again?
1: Absolutely. She has just been through the most agonizing attempt at execution of any prisoner in the history of the death penalty and has, under any definition, been tortured at length, which violates her human rights and also violates the U.S. Constitution because it amounts to cruel and unusual punishment. The legal team has asked the governor to commute her sentence. It really is the only case of its kind in the era of the death penalty in the United States. And because she has suffered so much, not just over this botched execution, but during her decades in solitary confinement and because of her history as a survivor of sexual violence, we are really hopeful that the governor will commute the sentence and she won't have to face execution ever again.
3: What is the significance of the judge ordering the execution room to be locked down for evidence, as it were, to be preserved?
1: The state knew exactly what would happen if they sought to execute her by lethal injection. There was testimony before a court of law about her small veins, about the likelihood that they would not be able to insert an IV, and that it would likely result in a torturous and agonizingly painful death. And yet the state went ahead and did that. There's a legal question about what the state knew, when it knew it, and what actions it took to mitigate harm. The state literally drew the curtain on the execution and would not allow anyone access to the execution chamber to witness what they were doing. The judge was ordering that evidence be preserved to try to understand exactly what the state did to Krista Pike.
3: You touched on Krista Pike's own very difficult personal circumstances, but the family of Colleen Slemmer, who she killed, I suspect would have limited sympathy for Krista Pike. And I wonder what you would say to them.
1: We can condemn someone who takes human life, even if they do it in the throes of mental illness for which they have received no medication, in the grip of the trauma occasioned by multiple rapes and child sexual abuse. People are free to say that it doesn't matter to them. Violence is violence and it requires the harshest of punishments. But there has to be a point at which we ask ourselves, what does it say about us as a society that we are okay with inflicting torture on a defenseless person as she lays immobilized to a gurney, that we are not only okay with causing her extreme pain and anguish, but that we would even conceive of perhaps trying again? That is not the mark of a civilized society. So it really says something about us that we would trust the state to carry out that act of violence, regardless of what we think about the crime that Krista committed. Krista's case exposes the myths that allow us to think that the death penalty is the appropriate response to violent crime. And there are really two myths. One is that every person who faces execution is an irredeemable, violent, depraved monster. We know that is not the case. At the time of her execution, Krista Pike had expressed remorse for decades for the crime that she committed as a teenager. She went to her death reciting a prayer of loving kindness for the victim's family, as well as for everyone who was involved in her execution. And the second myth is that the death penalty is carried out by a legal regime that is fair and that affords due process to everyone, regardless of their backgrounds or income level. Because as we know, Krista Pike was represented at trial by lawyers who were incompetent, who failed to present the jury with any of the documented evidence of her history of rape and child sexual abuse. So the jury sent her to die without ever knowing that she was a victim of this unimaginable violence and that the effects of that violence influenced her actions on that day. These are the elements of this case that have forced the public to grapple with these myths and to recognize that what they thought they knew about the death penalty is actually untrue.
3: Sandra Babcock there, one of Krista Pike's lawyers. She's also clinical professor of law at the Cornell Law School and the faculty director of the Cornell Center on the Death Penalty Worldwide.
20: You're listening to Newsday from the BBC World Service with me, Ansoi Nairobi, and James Copnall in London. A reminder of the main headline this hour. The US Defense Secretary says that the public will be able to watch the execution by firing squad of a former army psychiatrist convicted of the 2009 mass shooting at Fort Hood. And New York officials have demanded answers after federal immigration agents shot and injured a man in a car with a young child.
3: A statue of the US President Donald Trump has gone on display in the European Parliament building in Strasbourg in France. It's not perhaps one he's likely to be boasting about on his social media, though. The 2.5-metre statue is called the Orange Plague, and it shows the American leader naked, holding a long gold club and sitting on the shoulders of a smaller man. The right-wing Slovak Prime Minister Robert Fico has called for its removal, but for others it's legitimate political satire or commentary. Well, the sculptor, the Danish artist Jens Galschiøt, joins us on the line from the Danish city of Odense.
2: Yes, hello.
3: Hello.
2: I'm Jens Galschiøt. Hello.
3: Hello. Welcome to the programme. You're live on Newsday. Just tell us, there is, of course, the technical skill required to create a work of art like this. There's also a thought process. So take us through what you were hoping to achieve.
2: Yes, it's really, really complicated. It takes a long time. This is made in bronze and copper. And after that, we made it gold-plated in 24-karat gold. So this is a really big work to make this kind of sculpture. And it's cost a lot of money. But I'm used to making big sculptures. So I made that for about a half a year ago, I think. We put it there. Yeah.
3: Yeah. But why, for example, place a naked President Trump on the shoulders of a much smaller man? What's the thinking behind that?
2: This is because of normally I'm never making a person on my sculpture, but in this case I'm an environment activist. We make a lot of environment discussion around the world. So and Trump at the moment he killed everything I believe on. The environment thing, he made the agreement with the law system, everything. I think that is the good thing from the Western world he killed now. So this is the reason I make this sculpture to make focus for how powerful this kind of people are and how much they influence the whole mind of mastermind in Europe and on all other corner of the world. This is the reason we call it the Orange Plague.
3: Yeah, the Orange Plague. The sculpture, the President Trump figure, has an extremely long golf club and what are very small scales of justice. Is that I can see?
2: We have put about nearly 4,000 of this small 3D print out in the European Parliament, and it's a kind of a copy of the other one. And this is the thing I'm using as kind of street art. So when I make art work like that, so it's really expensive, put it in the exhibition, and then I give out to the people a lot of copy of that in small, maybe 5 and 10 and 20 centimeters. And this is a way to get it out to all the office, to all the... So when I left the States in the European Parliament in Strasbourg, then it's still on all the office and it's still all the way in Strasbourg and people continue the discussion. So this is the thing about it. It's a way to make art in a public way and cheap.
3: Were you surprised that it ended up at the European Parliament, that they agreed to what some might see as a risk of antagonizing so powerful a figure as President Trump?
2: Yes, me too. I was really, really surprised. I have been a lot of time in the Parliament. I have exhibited there about 4 times, and I have a permanently big sculpture as a part of the European art collection. So, but anyway, I was quite surprised they take it. But I think maybe there is some people in Europe, they're really pissed off of Trump. And I think also in the Parliament, they're really, they're so tired of him. Because every time they make an agreement, then Trump breaks the agreement. Every time they make a rule, then Trump breaks a rule. Every time they want to stop a war, Trump begins a war, like that. And I think this is influencing the whole area of Europe. And this is the reason, I think, they have given me permission to put it there. And of course, this is not normal. They do that, but I think they have said he should not decide who sculptor we want to have in the European Parliament. And if you hear the chairman for the parliament has just go out and say, this is okay, we are standing back this artwork.
3: Yeah. Are you, with a piece of work like this, reflecting your mood and perhaps the mood of others, or are you attempting to influence political debate too?
2: When you're making art, you're making mirror about the world. So this is my point of view. This is a kind of cartoon. So this is a kind of theater you're making when you make art like I do. Like Voltaire making art about the French Revolution or whatever. So I'm not really think art could change a lot, but I think art could make mirror and making the people's mind a little bit and making a lot of laughing. And when you laugh of a dictator, then you break the dictator's power in a way. So it's because this is quite funny sculpture now.
3: On the back of the plinth, there is a quote. I'm sitting on the back of a man. He's sinking under my burden. I will do anything to help him except stepping down from his back. Can you just explain that briefly, if you could?
2: This is the double standard thing. A man like Trump, he has a pair of scales in his hand. It's quite important because this is a symbol of justice. So he's sitting there and say, I really want to help you. But in the end, he don't want to help anything. And any people, only himself. And so maybe the little man is Europe. Maybe it's you, maybe it's me. So this is a construction for the powerful and the powerless. And this is also against the superpower state who taking, so trying to get their rules over the small state like Britain and Denmark and the European Union. So this is a statement about how I see the world.
3: The Danish artist Jens Gelschut, thank you very much indeed, speaking to us from Denmark. He created that Orange Plague statue. Should apologise for at least some of the language used in that interview, and also I'm sure President Trump would object to a few of the things there, including the idea that he is a dictator. President Trump, of course, was democratically elected in the US.
20: Let's get some sports news now with Isaac Fennell.
14: Yeah, the Premier League returns this weekend. The game of the weekend is undoubtedly on Sunday as Liverpool host Manchester City. Usually it would already be the biggest game of a Premier League weekend, but of course it's given a bit of added spice because we know that the Premier League announced that Manchester City have been found guilty of the majority of 115 charges related to financial breaches. In the year City were breaking those financial rules, Liverpool were one of the teams that denied the title. Let's speak to our football correspondent Sammy Motbell. He joins us on the line. Sammy, as the Premier League returns into view, what are you hearing amongst the mood in the Man City squad now they're back?
4: Morning. Yeah, look, we will find out really, I think, how the Manchester City players have reacted to the news on Sunday. The proof will always be in the pudding in terms of their performances with regards to how it's affected them. But the noises out of the club in recent days has almost been a case of business as usual. We heard from Enzo Maresca yesterday for the first time. He did club media, and he was saying that the players feel fantastic as they've returned from international duty. We heard from Erling Haaland yesterday, who said that they must enjoy the ride and that they need to stay positive. So if you take their comments at face value, you know, there is certainly a case of, well, let's keep our head down, let's stay positive, let's stay focused on the games at hand. But of course, you just can't escape the severity of the Premier League report following the news of the majority of the breaches that they have faced. So it will be definitely be interesting to see how the players view this. And I think while they're speaking a good game and trying to talk a good game at the moment, the proof will always be in the pudding, and that will show face on Sunday at Anfield.
14: Yeah, it's interesting. On the BBC Sport website, there's an article from Tony Pulis where he, the former Stoke manager, who says he would try to garner a siege mentality amongst his side ahead of this weekend. We're going to hear from Enzo Maresca at a press conference. I imagine you'll be there. What message do you imagine you'll be hearing from Maresca a little bit later on today?
4: I'd imagine he will try and convey this, I guess, this feeling of calm and this sense of calm in that he won't want what has happened over the past 2 weeks to rattle his players, to derail what has been an excellent start to the season and to his reign as Manchester City manager. So I think there will certainly be a case of him trying to placate what has been an intense few days, or I say few days, an intense 2 weeks at the club. So I think he will try to convey that moving forward today. But look, I think this story has taken on a world of its own, really, in a mind of its own, and it will continue to develop. And once we know the punishments that the Independent Commission have recommended for Manchester City, and then that story again will accelerate and take on another angle. So I don't think necessarily what Enzo Maresca says today will necessarily placate things too much, but I think he will want to certainly portray a feeling of calm amongst the squad, and that they are unruffled at what's got happened, and that they for them to stay focused on the upcoming games.
14: Yeah, it's going to be fascinating to see what Maresca says. And Sammy, really, really appreciate you for joining us. That is our sports correspondent, Sammy Mockbell. If you do want more on this story, it is a huge story, as Sammy was saying. There is a podcast, the More Than The Score podcast, wherever you get your BBC podcast. Lloyd's joined by Kieran Maguire, who's a professor of football finance at the University of Liverpool, and Simon Chadwick. Really, really good episode looking into what the punishments might be. More Than The Score podcast, so make sure you check that out.
20: 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Thank you for your company. 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
24: Coming up after the news, the science show inspired by the news, and this week some tightrope walking showmanship in South Korea has led to a show for those with a head for heights. We delve into the brains of those who enjoy risky behaviours and find actual differences in the little grey cells, or rather the number of them. We're also marvelling at squirrels' brains and bodies, as a professor of cognitive biology joins us to explain why these rodents are the ultimate acrobats. And we put on our hard hats for the science of high-rise buildings and the tricks that keep them steady hundreds of metres up. All that plus, why is a spider like a non-stick frying pan? And how does that help them with their homespun slack lines? That's all coming up after this.
25: Look.
5: Live from NPR News, I'm Giles Snyder. A couple of debates Thursday and closely watched midterm Senate races in Michigan. Democrat Abdul Al-Sayed was asked if Iran or Israel posed a more dangerous threat. He called that a ridiculous question.
8: I don't want to be pushed into war by Israel, and I don't want to be in a war with Iran. I want our money spent here to buy schools and health care and child care here. I don't understand why that is so inconceivable.
5: Al-Sayed's debate in Grand Rapids with former Republican Congressman Mike Rogers was a combative affair. In Georgia, Democratic Senator John Ossoff squared off with his Republican challenger, Congressman Mike Collins, who sought to make immigration an issue.
9: Illegal immigrants, though, that John Ossoff led into this country,

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1: Yields to rise. The second event was the Federal Reserve raising interest rates last month to fight that inflation. Rates quickly climbed past 7%, and they've kept climbing since. The Fed will meet later this month to decide on whether to again hike rates, which could drive mortgage rates up even higher. Stephen Masaha, NPR News, Birmingham, Alabama.
2: The Southern Rail Commission closing Amtrak's Mardi Gras service from New Orleans to Mobile, Alabama, as the Gulf Coast prepares for Hurricane Isaias. From member station WRKF, Brooke Thorington has more.
3: Ahead of the storm, the Army Corps of Engineers is closing the New Orleans floodgates to protect the Crescent City from any storm surge. Chairman of the Southern Rail Commission, Knox Ross, says when that happens, it blocks the track, so service has to be rerouted.
4: That's why we've replaced one of the trains with a bus. In events like this, we've had this happen before, where they close the floodgates and just prevents the train from running.
3: Amtrak service between New Orleans and Atlanta is also impacted. It's temporarily canceled. Affected passengers can check their Amtrak app for updates along with social media. Services for both routes are expected to be back on track Monday. For NPR News, I'm Brooke Thorington in Baton Rouge.
2: And you're listening to NPR News. Demonstrators clashed with police in New York City outside a hospital where a man shot Thursday by federal immigration officers was being treated. The Homeland Security Department says the shooting happened in the course of a targeted enforcement operation. New York City Mayor Zohran Mamdani says a 5-year-old child was with the man in his car at the time of the shooting. He's calling it unconscionable and says and is demanding rather that President Trump end all federal immigration enforcement actions in the city. Candidates to be Alaska's next governor squared off in a debate last night. It's a four-way ranked choice race under Alaska's unique voting system. Alaska Public Media's Eric Stone reports a current governor's term limited.
5: Three Republicans are facing off against a Democrat in the race to be Alaska's next governor. Democrat Jonathan Kreis Tompkins has a lead over the fractured Republican field. He's positioning himself as a pragmatic moderate.
6: We need to be able to work together to find common ground, to bridge where there's disagreement, and that's what's going to move Alaska forward.
5: The top polling Republican is business owner Bernadette Wilson. She said she'd fight efforts to raise taxes on oil companies as Alaska stares down a budget crunch.
7: I am up for that battle. I do not want a governor that's going to concede the fight before they even get started.
5: Several recent polls show the Democrat winning as voters sour on President Trump and Alaska's incumbent Republican governor. For NPR News, I'm Eric Stone in Anchorage.
2: The Norwegian Nobel Committee is preparing to award the Nobel Peace Prize. The prize is to be awarded in a couple of hours. President Trump has repeatedly said he deserves it. Canadian Prime Minister Mark Carney has attracted attention in prediction markets. I'm Giles Snyder. This is NPR News.
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9: Last year, I took a trip to Niagara Falls, and I was reminded that, as well as being a stunning natural wonder, this border between Canada and the US is also a magnet for tightrope walkers. In some parts of the world, like Armenia, theatrics on a high wire are elevated to an art form, like ballet, but more dangerous. At Niagara, the high-line walkers seem to be more in the business of show. Frenchman Charles Blondin crossed the gorge more than 300 times from 1859. Italian Maria Spaltarini is the only woman to have crossed the falls, and she did it blindfolded, handcuffed, and one time with her feet in peach farmers' harvesting buckets. But my favourite detail is from the last guy to cross, Nick Wallander. In 2012, Nick crossed not just the gorge, but over the furiously churning white waters of the falls, and he had to get special permission from both the American and the Canadian governments to do this, and, on arrival at the Canadian side, had to present his passport. I'm Marnie Chesterton from the BBC World Service. This is Unexpected Elements.

0: And joining us again, hot off the heels from last week's show, we have tech journalist Andrada Fiscatan in Bucharest, Romania. Welcome back.
1: Bună, Marni. Hello.
0: And in Nairobi, Kenya, broadcaster and journalist Michael Kaloki. Hello, hello.
2: Habari, Marni.
0: This is the panel. We are the team. We are also the science programme inspired by the news. So each week we scour the headlines for a story that hooks us in. And then we use that to bounce off into lots of unexpected sciencey directions. Without further ado, this is the story we've got lined up this week.
3: Main challenge is the technical one. Doing it for 15 years, I do get fear.
4: Estonian slackliner Jan Roos performs a daring show 120 metres above the streets of central Seoul.
5: I feel fantastic, actually. Get to the other side. It feels great.
0: Yes, last week, Estonian athlete and slackline world champion Jan Roos carried out a spectacular acrobatic performance across a 160 metre long high line strung 120 metres above the streets of central Seoul. Andrada, Michael, how do you feel about this? Are either of you fellow daredevils?
1: Not really, Marni. Thinking about Roos being up there sends chills down my spine.
0: What about you, Michael?
2: Well, Marnie, some of my friends have called me a daredevil, I guess for being an ice and snow carving competitor. A bit of the daring aspect of it is using chainsaws and chisels when you're up there in freezing temperatures. So, yeah, I guess I'd call myself a little bit of a daredevil.
0: Yeah, well, the daredevil highline walk is our starting point. We're going to bounce off from there into some science. Andrada, where would you like to take us?
1: Well, we know there's a big difference between me and Michael. And we've known for a while that some people seem more willing to take risks than others. But the question is, can you look at someone's brain and tell whether they are a risk taker? Or can a brain scan tell whether someone drinks too much or drives too fast or does other risky things?
0: I mean, I feel like you wouldn't ask if the answer were no.
1: Well, in 2021, a paper came out in Nature Human Behavior. It was written by researchers at the University of Pennsylvania and the University of Zurich, and they looked at brain scans from almost 13,000 people in the UK, most of them middle-aged and older adults. And these people also reported things like how much they smoke, how much they drink, or how fast they drive. And the researchers repeated the entire analysis in a second separate group of 13,000 more.
0: Okay, and what did the scans show?
1: The researchers combined reports of smoking, drinking, speeding, and number of sexual partners into a score, and saw that people with higher values, so those who smoked or drank more, tended to have lower grey matter volume in several brain regions.
0: Grey matter is the major tissue in the brain. It contains the cell bodies of millions of neurons, the nerve cells, that control our thinking, processing, and movement, right?
1: Exactly. And in this study, the researchers measured the volume of grey matter, and this isn't the same as measuring how well the brain works. Researchers saw tiny differences in several brain areas. In the amygdala, for instance, which is involved in feelings of fear, and the hippocampus, which helps us create new memories.
0: Okay, so if I brought you my scan, do you think you might be able to tell what kind of driver I am?
1: Not exactly. So first, less grey matter doesn't automatically mean someone makes worse decisions. Also, the effects in the study are small, and these are averages across thousands of people.
0: Okay, so you said first and second?
1: Second, there are still a lot of questions that have not been answered. That same brain scan database, it's called the UK Biobank, has been examined by other researchers studying risky behavior, and everyone looked at slightly different things. one group found stronger activity in a region of the brain just above the eye sockets, the medial orbitofrontal cortex. But these researchers measured how activity fluctuated there rather than how much gray matter people had.
0: Okay, so the picture isn't settled. Let me push you on something, though. The study included people who'd been smoking and drinking, some of them for decades. I mean, isn't the simple explanation that smoking and drinking changed the brain?
1: It is, and this is a good point. But that study did control for alcohol consumption and still found the same results. However, there's a very different paper published in 2024, and here an American team looked at the brains of nearly 10,000 children at around age 10 and followed them for several years. Some of those children did go on to drink, smoke, or take drugs, so the researchers went back to the original scans, and they saw some differences already there. In those people who used substances, they saw thinner cortex at the front, but thicker cortex elsewhere, and larger brain volume overall.
0: Ooh, tantalizing. So they're seeing differences, but I mean, what does that tell us?
1: It tells us that some brain differences can precede substance use. It doesn't prove they caused it, and it does not rule out changes caused by later use. And also, I should point out, the effects were small.
0: I think parents will tell us, they'll probably know by the age of 8 whether their child is a risk taker already. I think it's one of those things that you can kind of tell whether you've got a cautious child after a few years, right? Anyway, to me, it sounds like, and we say this a lot, more research is needed. Right, Andrada?
1: That's right.
0: So, we've gone from daredevil slackliners to risk takers having less grey matter. Where would you like to take us next, Michael?
2: So, Marnie, we've just talked about me being an eye sculptor, so I'm super interested in design and engineering. And this story about Jan Roos walking between two tall buildings got me thinking about how skyscrapers deal with the wind.
0: Oh, okay. I've seen enough videos of skyscrapers moving in the wind to not want to ever live in a skyscraper. So how does wind affect a tall building, Michael?
2: Well, wind forces, which are known as wind loads, have a greater impact on a building as it becomes taller and taller. So the steel and concrete used in a skyscraper structure is designed to bend and flex to absorb the impact that these wind loads have. But it's a bit more complicated than that. When large box-like skyscrapers became prevalent in countries like the United States, they brought with them a whole host of wind loading engineering challenges. Now, as wind moved around the top of these tall structures, vortices were created in a process known as vortex shedding.
0: And what is vortex shedding?
2: Well, now, flowing air can act differently depending on what obstacles are in its path. In the case of these buildings, their blocky walls created a blunt obstacle that wind had to kind of flow around. Now, as strong winds blew around these structures, areas of low pressure emerged on the opposite side of them, creating suction forces that pulled at these buildings, you know, causing them to move back and forth, that sort of swaying motion. Now, this even led to a noticeable swaying and shaking for people inside the building. So you can imagine that.
0: Yes, I can imagine that. Andrada, can you imagine that?
1: It sounds pretty scary to me. If I'm going to go in a vacation in the near future, I'll remember not to book a room in one of these places.
0: Michael, how did the engineers deal with this issue?
2: They came up with this approach called corner softening. Now, this is where sharp edges of a building are smoothed off to make it more aerodynamic. Creating a twist in a building can also reduce, or in some cases, eliminate the locations where vortices can form. An example of this technique can be seen in the 632-meter-high Shanghai Tower in China. You can even increase the porosity of a building by literally cutting off parts of the structure to allow air to flow through.
1: Is there one method in particular that caught your attention, Michael?
2: Yes, Andrada. I think for me, perhaps based on my interest in sculpting, it is the tapering of a building as it rises, you know, which breaks up the uniformity that causes vortex shedding. An example where this method has been used is Kuala Lumpur's Petronas Towers, and also the Shard in London, which I believe you're familiar with, Marnie.
0: Absolutely. I cycle past that on a weekly basis, and that's got a sort of tapering top like a shard of ice.
2: Ah, well, sounds interesting. Something maybe I should carve one day.
0: Absolutely. Any other techniques?
2: So, okay, this particular technique is pretty wild. So some skyscrapers contain tuned mass dampers. Now, they're often near the roof or upper floors. These are huge weights that are connected to the main building by cables or springs, a bit like a clock pendulum. They move in the opposite direction to the building's sway, basically counteracting the motion and creating a more stable environment for those inside, and also reducing the risk of damage during earthquakes. Now, the Taipei 101 building in Taiwan and the Trump World Tower in New York both use this method.
0: Thank you, Michael. So a highline feat, 120 meters above Seoul, inspired a dig around in the brains of risk takers. And we've just heard how some tall buildings contain massive pendulums or have their corners shaped off to make them sway less. Listeners, any thoughts on what you've heard today? You can email unexpected@bbc.co.uk or you can send a WhatsApp message. Our number is +44 330 678 3080. Still to come, what sort of rodent makes a surprisingly good robot? Find out after this.
6: Ella here with this week's Unexpected Elements quiz. News of a daring slackline traversal 120 metres above the ground has had our head in the clouds. At high altitudes, where the air is thinner and there is lower atmospheric pressure, the human body can be put under a lot of strain. But there are also some benefits to living at higher altitudes. For example, some diseases are less likely to occur. So, my question is, which of these diseases has lower rates among people living 1,500 metres above sea level? A. Diabetes, B. Chronic kidney disease, C. Osteoporosis. Which of these diseases has lower rates among people living 1,500 metres above sea level? A. Diabetes, B. Chronic kidney disease, C. Osteoporosis. Have a think, and I'll be back with the answer soon.
0: You're listening to Unexpected Elements from the BBC World Service. This week, we've been inspired by the antics of slacklining athlete Jan Roos. But as a species, our ability to navigate a piece of rope is, let's face it, on average, pretty poor, especially when you look across at some other animals on this planet. I met some incredibly impressive athletes this weekend as I moved into my new house, and my new back garden has a flurry of squirrels that ran rings around me without even touching the ground, thanks to their abilities to climb creepers. So how do they do what they do so well, and what can we learn from them? Here to tell us more about these acrobatic rodents is Lucia Jacobs, Emerita Professor of Psychology and Cognitive Biology at the University of California, Berkeley. Hello, Lucia.
7: Glad to be here.
0: I mean, how long have you been studying the lives of squirrels, and why squirrels?
7: Since 1981. It was really because they were a very understudied species at the time, and I was interested in the question of whether or not they remembered where they buried their nuts. I think I was really fascinated by all their decisions around harvesting nuts and caching them. And then later I got very interested in how they move and jump and things like that.
0: I mean, and they are so fast. They're incredibly graceful with it. And I think I probably see a squirrel every day, but I don't think I can say much about them. Can you give us a squirrel 101?
7: I mean, they're basically monkeys. Both are diurnal. They live in trees. They eat nuts and seeds. They're long-lived, large-brained, interesting animals around different continents. There aren't that many species, but the ones that there are very successful, particularly the eastern gray squirrel, which is the squirrel that's native to the east coast of the United States, but it's been introduced to England and Europe and, you know, South Africa and all over. And it's a very smart and successful squirrel.
1: I was wondering whether they have distinct personalities?
7: It's a great question because there is an enormous amount of research right now on squirrel personality. And we're finding that across species, there are really distinct personalities that are, you see, as in humans, they're kind of lifelong. I've worked with Wildlife Rescue to study the ontogeny of the development of cognition in baby squirrels. And my impression from doing this, and you can see a personality difference before their eyes are open, the aggressive ones would be much more likely to explore to the end of the tree than the docile ones. There were some that were very tentative. And that's been shown in lots of studies in birds. There's kind of slow thinkers and fast thinkers. And the slow ones, they don't necessarily do worse. They do better in some context.
0: I want to ask you about their tree-based gymnastics. What makes them so good at spending time in the trees? What kind of physical adaptations have they got?
7: They have four fingers that have big claws that grasp a branch. And then the fifth one, their thumb it's actually a thumb with a nail, and they use that to hold a nut. So they've got a very specialized front paw that does two things. It grabs a branch and it holds a nut. What squirrels are doing when they leap on their front paws is that they basically hit the branch in a handstand, and they control the stiffness of their front legs because sometimes they're going too fast and they're going to overshoot. Sometimes they're not going fast enough and they're going to undershoot. And so that what they want to do is stick the leap. And to do that, we showed that by stiffening, they prevented the overshooting, and by loosening the leg, they could prevent the undershooting. And then Justin Lim and Ron Fearing and his group on roboticists, they took that insight and built a one-legged robot that could leap and land without a brain, leap and land on a very narrow rod.
0: So this is your robot version of a squirrel?
7: That's right. That's right. We actually started this consortium group of biomechanicists, neuroscientists, me as a squirrel behaviorist, to see what can squirrels teach robots, basically. How they use their front paws was a big breakthrough.
0: Is there anything from that robot squirrel that is going to be used in robots? Are we going to see squirrel type robotics in the future?
7: Well, you know, Justin got a grant from NASA to build his Salto robot to explore the surface of the planet Saturn. So yes, squirrels into space.
0: Robot squirrels in space. This is where I want every interview to go. Yes, of course.
8: Hi, Lucia. I have a question. So basically, this northern flying squirrel that I used to see in documentaries when I was growing up, and it sort of reminded me, I don't know if you know the late Evel Knievel, because I used to watch it in here as well. And the way it jumps just reminded me of him. But you know, if I was to ask this, where does that squirrel get the guts to jump at that high level from tree to tree? Is there something in its mind that is a bit different from other squirrels that gives it that courage?
7: You know, I think it is courage, and it's something that squirrels have to learn. And they actually, in the forest, they have certain routes they take. So they learn certain routes. They're kind of like rock climbers. You know, this is an easy route. This is a hard route. And if you're not sure, you'll take the easy route. What they do is they will, you'll see them head bobbing, which is a way of estimating distance. And squirrels actually have a very special brain for that. They've got a part of the brain, the superior colliculus, which is 10 times bigger than that of a rat. And we saw in the experiments that squirrels, when you give them a bouncy branch, they change their whole approach. They don't jump from the end. They jump from the middle. You know, they change the force, all that. So they basically, that's what they do from the time they're 8 weeks old.
0: Before we let you go, I just want to know, how do they remember where they buried a nut?
7: Well, again, they've got really good memory. What we've actually shown is in Pennsylvania, wild squirrels, the brain actually in an adult is bigger in October than it is in June or January. And that's very unusual because most small mammals have big brains in the summer when they're breeding and small brains in the rest of the year. And the squirrels are the opposite. And we also showed on campus that we gave them memory tasks where there were like four objects on a table and they had to remember where was the nut. And we found that how they encoded the location was different in the fall than it was in the spring and the summer. You know, they're making thousands of caches and their brains are getting bigger. They're thinking differently. They're encoding space differently. Every time they come on a nut, it's like, do I eat it? Do I save it? And so we've studied that decision. And what they do actually is they pick up the nut, they roll it in their paws, and they have very specialized paws for this. What it's doing is actually weighing the nut. A heavier nut is more valuable. And the more valuable means it's more worth investing more, so it's not going to be stolen. They're caching thousands of nuts every fall. And the only way they're going to beat the competition is by remembering where they are. We also found that they cache in according to the species. So they'll put the almonds in one corner and the hazelnuts in another.
0: That is absolutely fascinating. Unfortunately, we're out of time, but Lucia, I'm so pleased that we had time to talk about that, as well as what makes a squirrel such a good athlete. Lucia Jacobs, thank you so much for coming on to Unexpected Elements.
7: Great, thank you. Okay, bye-bye.
0: I will never look at a squirrel in quite the same annoyed tone. So, high wire antics in South Korea took us to risk-taking behaviours and how to spot them in the brain, how to handle a high rise, and the delightful surprises of squirrel science. Still to come on the show, we've heard about Jan Roos teetering along a slackline 120 metres up in the air, but what else can be found up above our heads? Stay tuned to find out.
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14: BBC News with Govinda Gill. Plans by the US Defense Department to live stream the execution of a man convicted of killing several soldiers have been met with growing condemnation. Nidal Hassan killed 13 unarmed troops at Fort Hood in 2009 and is due to be executed by a firing squad in December. Officials in New York City have expressed outrage after federal immigration agents shot and wounded a Dominican man in a car that was also reported to be carrying a five-year-old child. Mayor Zoran Mamdani called for an end to all ICE enforcement actions in the city. A delegation from Ukraine is expected to meet President Trump's special envoys in Miami to discuss a new proposal aimed at ending the war with Russia. Reports say European and NATO representatives will join the talks later. Schools in several Malaysian states remain closed as smog from forest fires in Indonesia pushes air pollution to unhealthy levels. The capital, Kuala Lumpur, is among the affected areas. The first hurricane of the Atlantic season is heading towards the southern United States. It's already forced the closure of more than half of oil production in the Gulf of Mexico. 10 people have been killed in a prison riot in the Mexican state of Sinaloa. The National Guard was sent in to tackle the violence and bring the situation under control. Britain's governing Labour Party has retained a parliamentary seat in London, previously held by the former Prime Minister Keir Starmer. Its candidate beat off a strong challenge from the head of the Green Party in the first electoral test for Andy Burnham. Adidas is suing an Australian fashion brand which uses a four-stripe design. The German company argues it's deceptively similar to its distinctive trademark. Adidas argues that White Fox is taking advantage of its reputation. BBC News.
0: This is Unexpected Elements from the BBC World Service. I'm Marnie Chesterton in Cardiff in the UK, and I'm here with...
1: Andrada Fiscuten in Bucharest, Romania.
0: And...
8: Michael Kaloki in Nairobi, Kenya.
0: Okie doke. So, we are a science show inspired by the news headlines, and this week we couldn't tear ourselves away from the sight of the slacklining world champion Jan Roos, balanced 120 metres above the streets of Seoul, performing high-wire tricks. We've now reached the part of the programme where one of our panellists brings along a story that perhaps has gone under the radar of global news, and maybe it deserves a bit of time in the World Service spotlight. As ever, completely meaningless points are awarded if you can somehow link it to today's theme. Any volunteers?
8: Yeah, we've been talking about slacklining and acrobatics today, and I found a story about a community here in Kenya and their athletic abilities.
0: Oh, excellent. Points awarded, Michael. Well done. Tell us more.
8: Thank you for the points, Marnie. Well, I came across a study published earlier this year in the journal Nature that compared the vertical jump performance of the Maasai, track and field athletes, and non-athletes. Now, the study mentions that the Maasai, who are a community found both in Kenya and Tanzania, have a traditional jumping ritual performed by young warriors. These jumps and repetitive hops, as I have personally witnessed here in Kenya, are also performed as part of a Maasai traditional dance. So this study compared different types of jumps and repetitive hops among Maasai community members, Slovenian high jump athletes and sprinters, and Slovenian non-athletes. The participants were male, aged between 16 to 35 years old.
0: Okay. Michael, can I just check? Because I've seen a dance that a Maasai group of women did to welcome me to their community. And it did involve some hops, but it was mainly singing. I'm assuming that this was more hop and less music.
8: Well, I think it depends with the kind of dance they're undertaking. But a lot of the Maasai dances that I've seen do include both singing and the jumping as well. Now, it's likely that in the group you were in, maybe they were just doing something for you where you did not have to jump as high, Marnie. Probably the reason.
0: Oh, okay. Yes. They were kind of indulging the idiot tourists that couldn't really join in. Tell me what the study found.
8: Well, the study used an app to measure the heights of three types of jumps. That is counter movement jumps. Now, that's where you do a rapid downward dip before exploding upwards. Squat jumps, where you start from a static squat position and jump upwards, and repetitive hops. The athletes outperformed the Maasai in the counter movement and squat jumps, but in the repetitive hops, they both achieved similar heights and significantly outperformed non-athletes. The Maasai averaged heights of 36.2 centimeters, the athletes 35.93 centimeters, and the non-athletes 20.98 centimeters.
0: Okay. And can I check in this group? Were they all roughly the same height? Because Maasai are quite tall, aren't they? Does that give them a head start?
8: Well, actually, there's no clear indication of the heights of all the participants. But presumably, maybe they were, or maybe they had varying heights, actually. There was no clear indication of that.
0: Okay, because that's quite a significant difference. So 36 centimetres versus non-athletes managing 20 centimetres. How high could you guys jump? What do you reckon, Andrada?
1: I think I would fall into the non-athletes category.
0: I might join you in the non-athletes category. I'm in the studio now, and that's about 20 centimetres. I can do about 10.
1: That's good enough.
8: I'll give it a go, too. Yeah, I think I did about 10 as well.
0: This is the BBC World Service. Welcome to Hopping on the Radio. Okay, so Maasai doing 36 centimetres is suddenly actually very impressive. How can they jump so high when doing repetitive hops?
8: Well, Mani, according to the research article, their findings concluded that the Maasai's cultural practices enhance musculoskeletal adaptation from an early age. So they are also more consistent in their jumps, likely reflecting a long-term adaptation to hopping from a young age.
0: Okay, so it's kind of just like many things, like playing the piano. If you do it a lot, you get good at it. Andrada?
1: My parents did not allow me to jump on the bed and to use the springs. And now,
0: now
1: I have
0: you're
1: an
0: ruined.
1: Argument.
0: Your yes. hopping career is non-existent, Andrada.
1: So, dear parents, do allow your children to hop on the bed when they want to.
0: And Michael, the community where you're from in Kenya also has a traditional dance that involves jumping and a load of acrobatics, right?
8: Yes, Marnie, this is the Kamba community here in Kenya, and there's a dance style in the community which was a commonly featured dance performance during the national celebrations events decades ago. It involves a lot of jumping, somersaults, flips, cartwheels, tumbling passes, and other acrobatic styles. Now, I have never danced it because it required real stamina and skill, but when I saw people performing the dance, what I found interesting was that included middle-aged people as well, both men and women, who are able to execute those acrobatics seamlessly and almost effortlessly.
0: It is what it's one of those things. There are so many dances that I'm currently thinking about, and also things like, I don't know, ice skating that require particular movements from your body, and I think if you grow up with it, then you're fine. Andrada, is there a jumping, somersault, acrobatic dancing style in Romania?
1: Well, there is one. It's called Kalushari, and it's from my region, and it's performed by men. Mostly, most of the acrobatics, and it even involves throwing some sticks up in the air and hoping to catch them.
0: Oh, we've got something similar in the UK. We've got Morris dancing, which is traditionally done by men. And in fact, historically, women weren't allowed to do it, which obviously means that now that there's kind of rebel groups of entirely female Morris dancers. But it does involve sticks and handkerchiefs and jumps and shin bells, which I think are going to be next season's trend. I think everyone's going to have them. Anyway, Michael, thank you so much for bringing Maasai jumping skills as measured by science to our attention.
8: Thank you, Marnie.
0: Listeners, if you'd like to get in touch about anything that you've heard us talking about on the show today, you can email unexpected@bbc.co.uk, or you can WhatsApp. You can send us messages and voice notes to +44 330 678 3080. You can even write to us. I do love a postcard. Please send them to Unexpected Elements, BBC World Service, Cardiff CF10 4GA in the UK. And we like to make space to read out some of our favourite messages that arrive in the inbox. We've got one here from Jay Thompson in South Carolina about a programme we made a couple of weeks ago where we discussed pareidolia. I don't know, Michael, Andrada, if you're aware of that. It's where you see faces in inanimate objects, so buildings and cheese graters. Andrada, do you want to read this?
1: Sure. They say, I bought and drove Saturn vehicles, 6 of them, because, well, they had a grill that looked like a friendly female face. When the company was bought up and changed design to a mean face, I quit buying them.
0: I'm currently Googling Saturn car grill. There's just something about how the lights and the grill are arranged that make it look like it's smiling. I totally get why people would go for that. Now, last week we got a bit derailed. Shock horror that does happen on this show. We were talking about dogs on public transport. Do you remember this, Andrada?
1: I do. I was mentioning dogs in my part of the world, seen or photographed riding the subway or the buses.
0: And a couple of listeners emailed in to tell us about Eclipse, who is a black Labrador mix that was famous in Seattle for riding the buses. Now, according to Bee, Eclipse would normally take the bus with her owner to the local dog park a few times a week. And one day, Eclipse's owner took too long smoking at the bus stop and missed the bus. Eclipse boarded the bus without his knowledge and was found at the dog park four stops away. After that, she'd make two or three solo trips to the park each week. And Paul tells us that Eclipse would ride looking out of the window and at the appropriate time, trot up, bang the door to be let out at the dog park, where she'd happily play until picked up by her owner. Now, I can never resist a dog story, so that is fantastic. I researched a bit more on Eclipse. It turns out she even became the brand ambassador for Seattle's Public Transport Authority. Well done. It's not just dogs that travel on public transport. We've had an email from Kathy who says, your story about dogs taking buses really had me laughing. It reminded me of this great version about birds taking trains in Sydney. And Kathy has sent us a link to a recent story on ABC News, which says that two minor birds catch the train from Lynfield to Artarmon every day and then travel back. So there are birds doing a commute in Sydney, which is impressive. Do you think they know that it's the same thing as flying from A to B? Because if I could fly, I definitely wouldn't get the bus.
1: Maybe they are wired to conserve energy, and this is a way of of saving calories, maybe.
0: Yeah, that's true. I mean, we've been talking about animals having different personalities when it comes to our squirrel expert earlier, but it's true with a lot of, I've heard this from a lot of zoologists, particularly like if they're tagging particular animals, some of them will roam for miles and some of them just don't move at all.
8: Yeah, I remember going up to this place where they have elephant orphans, and I learned from the keepers as you're walking with them that they all have their different personalities. And just like people, they would tell me. So I think there's some of them probably who are okay to walk, some of them, well, no, just want to take the bus. So, yeah.
0: This is the point where I should say that, yes, we are a science show, but we are also a broad church and we love people's stories about animals on public transport. So if anyone has anything that they'd like to send in on that or any topic, we do read all your messages. And sorry if we can't feature all of them in the programme. The email address to send us your musings is unexpected@bbc.co.uk. Still to come, we get in a spin over spider silk and start living the high life. That's coming up after this.
6: Ella here, back with the answer to the quiz. Earlier, I asked you which of these diseases has lower rates among people living 1,500 metres above sea level. A. Diabetes, B. Chronic kidney disease, C. Osteoporosis. And the answer is A. Diabetes. Diabetes is caused when there is too much sugar in your blood due to a problem with the hormone insulin, which allows your cells to take up glucose. Research from earlier this year suggests that red blood cells absorb much more glucose from the bloodstream when oxygen is scarce, so they effectively act as sugar sponges at higher altitudes and compensate for faulty insulin. It's unclear exactly why this happens, but it may be a side effect of red blood cells changing their metabolism so they can deliver oxygen more efficiently. Well done if you got that right. If not, better luck next time.
0: As well as letters and emails, you lot also send messages pleading with us to find answers to the science questions that keep you up at night. It's Ask the Unexpected time. This week, our question comes from an anonymous listener. Andrada, would you do the honours and read this?
1: Sure, they say, I have a pet spider that I've named Stanley, who lives behind a shelf in my kitchen. Stanley resides in an elaborate web. When a fly is ensnared in the web, Stanley comes sprinting out across the web to grab it, then sprints back again. This got me wondering, why don't spiders get stuck in their own webs?
0: Thank you. That is a great question. And luckily, we know entomologist Dr. Tim Cockrell and could ask him why Stanley doesn't get stuck in its own web.
15: Spiders have a few mechanisms that lead to them being able to walk around in their web without getting stuck. The first point is that not all of the spider's web is sticky. So if you've watched a spider making its web, those beautiful orb webs that are a bit like the spokes of a bicycle wheel with a structure and the spiral in the middle, the spider makes its web and makes this incredible structure first of all. And then the last thing that it does is it goes around again and it attaches an extra layer of sticky silk to the web. So most of the web itself is not sticky. And so the simplest way that a spider avoids getting stuck in its web is that it just knows where to walk. But it gets more complicated than that, though, because if a spider had to rely on just walking on the right bits of its web, well, then it would probably get tripped up every now and then. And so spiders have evolved a number of mechanisms so that if they do touch the sticky parts of their web, well, they can avoid getting stuck. One of them is that spiders' legs are covered in very fine and finely branched hairs. And so as a spider touches a sticky part of its web, it's not the entire leg that is touching the stickiness, it's just the tips of these hairs. And so a very small surface area means that it's much less likely to get stuck. But there's some quite recent research that says that spiders also have another trick up their sleeve, which is that their legs are coated in a kind of non-stick surface, a bit like a non-stick frying pan, which means that if they do touch the sticky parts of their web, they can pull their legs away without it getting stuck. Scientists know that this is the case because they've done experiments with spiders where they washed off the non-stick coating and then all of a sudden the spider's legs start sticking to the sticky bits of the web.
0: That is fantastic knowledge there from Tim. Amazing stuff. Andrada, Michael, how do you feel about living with spiders?
8: For me, I find, like, for example, when I go over to a rural home in eastern Kenya, some of the spiders out there, I mean, whoa, I think they have a role to play in nature. Let me let them be. I try my best.
0: Andrada, do you take a similar approach of let them be, but let them be somewhere quite far away?
1: Well, I think spiders in Romania are not as terrifying as the ones Michael mentioned, but I simply let them be.
8: I don't know if any one of you has seen the king baboon spider. I mean, just the name itself, it describes to you what kind of spider this is. And this is a spider that is found here in Kenya. So it's a tarantula. The ones I've seen, I think, are on the ground, sort of orangey browny in color. Yeah, they look like you need to leave them alone.
1: I mean, it's kind of cute. It's like a Labrador. That's fluffy, and it's the size of someone's palm.
8: My sister had a specific scream for spiders. So I knew when I was growing up, if my sister screamed a certain way, I knew there's a spider somewhere.
0: That is useful non-language based information. Thank you, Michael and Andrada. And also thank you to our anonymous listener for the question, and thank you, Dr. Tim Cockerell, for the answer. Each week, I have the chance to add some science story to the week's theme with the help of the BBC's Secret Vault of Past Programmes, which only very special people are allowed in. This time, I was hunting for science stories of life up in the atmosphere. This show started with a tightrope walk, or a slackrope walk, 120 metres above the busy streets of Seoul. That's one thing, but other animals can get higher no problemo. From our sister show, Crowd Science, here's presenter Alex Lathbridge trying to work out with Dr. Jason Chapman how high an insect can fly.
16: Okay, so how high are all those insects flying?
17: The majority of those insects are concentrated between about 100 metres and about 600 or 700, maybe 800 metres. So pretty high. We do see small numbers going a little bit higher than this, and we can see them up to about 1.5 kilometres above the ground, but that's quite small numbers.
0: So that's most insects, the bulk of which you can find higher than our highline daredevil, Jan Roos, but lower, far lower than an aeroplane. Now, Alex Lathbridge was back with another Crowd Science looking at how high birds fly. From it, in a pleasing case of double nominative determinism, Here's Dr. Lucy Hawkes from Exeter University talking about climber and biologist Larry Swan struggling to the summit of a remote mountain in the Himalayas when a bird-shaped surprise joined him.
18: And he describes how he was listening to the usual silence at those altitudes, but he says a sound came, a quiet hum muffled by distance, and suddenly I knew I'd heard it before. Coming from the stars above me, I heard the honking of bar-headed geese. And he stands there amazed about seeing these geese flying directly over the summit of the fifth highest mountain on Earth, Mount Makalu. It was as if they were ignoring the normal rules of physiology and defying the impossibility of respiration at that height by wasting their breath with honking conversation. When you're one of these first people that's ever been to these incredible altitudes, and to be there, to struggle so hard to be there, to have so much equipment, and then just to see some geese, to have them kind of like just chomp on past you, you must be like, what am I seeing? It must be extraordinary. And so it kind of put them in the Guinness Book of Records, but between his observation and also another climber called George Lowe, who'd seen bar-headed geese flying over the summit of Everest, they just kind of entered into the Guinness Book of Records there and sat there for many, many decades as the world's highest flying bird.
0: So I should say that that record has been swiped by a vulture, the Rupel's vulture, in a rather unpleasant way, which, sorry, I'm going to share with you. It collided with an aircraft over Ivory Coast in 1973, and the plane was fine, but the endangered vulture was very much not fine. And after picking the bits out of the aeroplane, they identified what species it was and worked out that it had been flying to collide with the aeroplane at 37,000 feet. So that's nearly 11,300 metres. And so that's why the Rupel's vulture has the world record. Now, we are still talking about the first layer of the atmosphere here, the troposphere. And that's where almost all the animals, the weather, the water mass, the air mass, all lives there. It's a busy place. But let's carry on going upwards, past the stratosphere in its ozone layer, past the mesosphere, which is where meteors burn up, and you get to a part of the thermosphere called the ionosphere. And solar physicists once described the ionosphere as the ignorosphere because they know so little about it. And from 2018, here's an episode of Science in Action with host Roland Pease talking to meteorologist Chris Scott about this ignorosphere.
19: The ionosphere is the electrified part of the Earth's upper atmosphere. So it extends from about 60 miles upwards out into space. And it's generated when sunlight, extreme ultraviolet and X-ray radiation from the sun is absorbed by our atmosphere and it electrifies the gases there.
20: And I remember when I first listened to the World Service in remote parts of the world, I'd hear this sort of crackly sound and it was fading and horrible, but I was hearing it thanks to the ionosphere.
19: Yes, so the ionosphere was used to transmit radio signals around the world, and the reason for that is that the characteristics of this electrified layer are such that they reflect shortwave radio. So we would use the ionosphere to bounce these signals over the horizon and to locations much further away. And the reason it would fade in and out and crackle and whistle is that the ionosphere isn't a perfect mirror. There will be waves rippling through it. And as we've discovered, there are disturbances within it. And those would cause the signal to be affected in some way.
0: So that was a little clip about the ionosphere, but I said I was searching for life up in the atmosphere, and the ignorosphere is where many of our satellites and the International Space Station live. So this is where I've found my highest flying insect, in the fruit fly lab of the ISS.
21: My name is Sharmila Bhattacharya. I'm the program scientist for space biology at NASA headquarters, and I have been helping send fruit flies to space. flies actually have a genetic makeup that's similar to humans and other mammalian systems. So measuring the changes that we see in terms of behavior, changes in muscle function, changes in heart function, when you're limited for space, when you're limited for mass of how much material you can send to space, organisms like the fruit fly turn out to be extremely valuable for doing our research.
0: I should say that that clip was also from the same crowd science we heard first, which is how high can insects fly? Am I cheating? Does that count? If you get a fly on the International Space Station, does that count as high flying flight?
8: I think it goes both ways because, well, you were taken there not with your own flight strength, but on the other hand, you are there. You know, if you do end up as a human on Mars, you are on Mars. You are like out on Mars, even if you didn't walk there. So I think the same for fruit flies. Yes, we should give them that credit.
1: And ultimately, Marnie, isn't the International Space Station just a big bus that's traveling fast? So if we care about dogs traveling by bus or by train, then I think fruit flies, they should count.
0: Brilliant. Okay. So what have we learnt over the course of the show? Well, we've looked into high-rise buildings and how they stay up. We've delved into the brains of folks that like doing dangerous stuff to find out why. We've marvelled at the Maasai's athletic abilities and spiders' amazing talents for not getting stuck in the high lines they've spun themselves. But it's high time we left. We've come to the end of the show. I should thank this week's panel. In Bucharest, Romania, Andrada Fiscatan, thank you so much.
1: Mulțumesc, Marnie.
0: And in Nairobi, Kenya, Michael Koloki. It's been a pleasure. Thank you.
8: High five, everyone. Kwaheri.
0: High fives all round. I'm Marnie Chesterton. The producer was Alice Lipscomb-Southwell with Ella Hubber and Robbie Wojciechowski. Do join us next week. There'll probably be more unexpected elements.
3: The effects of redistricting loom large over Alabama, where Republicans have redrawn congressional maps in their favor. NPR talked with three generations of activists about their concerns.
4: We also feel like there's no one out there to advocate for us. 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
23: Welcome to the newsroom. I'm Charlotte Gallagher. As the Pentagon announces an execution by firing squad will be live streamed, we'll get reaction.
24: North Korea and Iran, those are countries, the kind of countries that have public executions in this era. It's terrible company for the United States to be in.
23: How Ukrainians are preparing for winter as Russia steps up attacks.
25: The better option will be a little village without any factories, any storages, and any railway stations. Everything that can be Russian's target.
23: We'll have the latest on recovery efforts in Nepal, more than 40 days after devastating floods, and the DNA typewriter, which could help fight illness.
26: That is the hope. Understand disease in order to be able to develop therapies for disease.
23: All that to come in the next 30 minutes.
27: Live from NPR News, I'm Giles Snyder. The Pentagon now says the execution of the former Army major who killed 13 people in a mass shooting at Fort Hood in 2009 will be live streamed. The Pentagon says more details will follow after Defense Secretary Pete Hegseth said the execution would be public.
2: People need to understand that this is there's serious consequences for these types of things.
27: Hegseth, speaking Thursday to the conservative television outlet Real America's Voice. The Army says the execution of Nidal Hassan will take place at Fort Hood on December 3rd. In addition to the 13 killed, more than 30 others were injured. The last widely recognized public execution in the United States took place in Kentucky in 1936. Federal Reserve Governor Chris Waller says he expects a central bank to raise interest rates again to tamp down stubborn inflation. But NPR Scott Horsley reports that Waller sees the timing of a rate hike as flexible.
5: Speaking at a conference in Istanbul organized by Turkey's central bank, Waller said inflation in the U.S. has been too high for too long, and he's seen too little progress towards the Fed's inflation target of 2%. Waller and his colleagues at the Fed voted unanimously last month to raise their benchmark interest rate by a quarter percentage point. Waller says that's probably not the last rate hike that will be needed.
7: The hikes do not need to come at consecutive meetings, but they should be in place

0: We get support from Wilkie Fleury, where healthcare attorneys Aaron Claxton, Mike Polis, Mina Arcelari, and Mario Turner help clients navigate the universe of healthcare transactions and regulatory compliance. WilkieFleury.com.
1: Which also included the University of Pittsburgh, Brown, and MIT, with bringing in students and researchers under J-1 visas at a rate much higher than the national average.
2: So something weird is going on at these universities. They're using these visas way too much. They're using them to undercut the wages of American grad students and American researchers, and it simply has to stop.
1: Vance said the universities are replacing American graduate students who would be making $20,000 more than a researcher on a J-1 visa. He called the actions a, quote, insult to the American worker and to the American way of life. The administration said that subpoenas have already been served. Franco Ordonez, NPR News, The White House.
3: This is NPR. President Trump's planned memorial arch is facing a new lawsuit. The Arlington County Board in Virginia filed the suit Thursday, becoming the first government body to take legal action. The lawsuit cites what it says is a feverish pace toward construction and says it will harm public safety and likely require changes to nearby flight paths. Despite some federal fuel relief measures, rising gas prices continue to put strain on drivers, especially those who depend on diesel. From Mississippi Public Radio, Elise Katrine Gregg reports.
4: At a gas station in Jackson, U.S. Senate candidate Scott Colomb called for a temporary suspension of the federal gas tax and a permanent stopgap for diesel relief. He was joined by Arthur Payton, who owns a family trucking company based in Jackson, but they haul across the country. Payton says the price spikes are costing drivers up to $700 more every week in gas expenses.
5: The diesel cost at the pump now is averaging $6.30. That's about a $2.50 increase in just 6 month period, and it's hard to recover those additional expenses in a short period of time.
4: Payton says they've started doing their own maintenance work on trucks to cut costs. For NPR News, I'm Elise Katrine Gregg in Jackson, Mississippi.
3: Ahead of the opening bell on Wall Street, the major financial markets in Europe are advancing as oil prices ease. Oil prices dipped 1% after President Trump said the U.S. will not attack Iran before next month's midterm election. However, benchmark crude, the international standard, remains above $100 a barrel. I'm Giles Snyder, NPR News.
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7: Hello, you're listening to The Newsroom with me, Charlotte Gallagher. The Trump administration is facing criticism after the U.S. Defense Secretary, Pete Hegseth, announced the public would be able to watch an execution by firing squad. The death of Nidal Hassan, a former army psychiatrist who murdered 13 people on an army base in 2009, is set to be live streamed. Hassan is in a wheelchair after he was shot by soldiers responding to his attack. The decision to broadcast the execution has also raised further questions about how the death penalty is carried out in the US, just days after the botched lethal injection of Krista Pike. Iruna Iyengar told my colleague Anna Foster what Nidal Hassan did.
8: This incident happened in 2009. Nidal Hassan, who's now aged 56, was sentenced to death in 2013. He was a former army psychiatrist, and in 2009, he killed 13 soldiers in the Fort Hood military base in Texas. The killing took place in a medical building where soldiers were waiting to get vaccines and get checkups. During his court-martial in 2013, Hassan said he believed he was protecting Muslims and the Taliban in Afghanistan. Pete Hegseth, the US Defense Secretary, saying that his execution, which is due to take place on December 3rd, would be a public event. He said that he wants to make sure that people are able to watch it and that it's public. It's also the first military execution in around 60 years. It's not really known at this stage what the details of the live stream would be, on what platform it would be, how it would be viewed, what safeguards there would be for children, for example, what safeguards will be put in place. Those details are yet to be announced.
9: Yeah, there are lots of questions, and they're crucial questions, aren't they? What kind of reaction, Aruna, has there been to this announcement?

0: about the live stream?
1: There's been varying views. Some people are saying this is good for transparency. It's good for Americans to see what capital punishment actually means, because normally this is done behind closed doors. But others point to despotic regimes around the world where they still conduct public executions and say this isn't the way the US should be going. Obviously, there is a lot of heat around this subject about public execution or executions. This follows the botched execution last week in Tennessee of Christa Pike. She received two lethal doses of a drug and still survived after that. She's said to be walking and talking again in limited ways. So this subject of execution, of capital punishment, is a real hot topic in America.
2: Visiting professor at Yale Law School, Eugene R. Fidel, has been telling us which other countries carry out public executions.
3: North Korea and Iran. Those are countries, the kind of countries, that have public executions in this era. It's terrible company for the United States to be in. And it also violates the International Covenant on Civil and Political Rights, the UN document to which the US is a party, although we haven't passed the legislation necessary to bring it down to earth here in the United States. This is a really, really unfortunate decision by Secretary Hegseth and the administration. This is supposed to be a dignified, important event, and to live stream an execution is just so out of the Middle Ages. It's not that they have live streaming then, but they had public executions. Mm-hmm. And, you know, we're so past that as a society, at least I thought so.
2: Sergeant Alonzo Lunsford was shot 7 times by Hassan, but miraculously survived. He believes he should be executed, but isn't sure his death should be live streamed.
4: It's not something that you should view for entertainment purposes. To show the whole thing without it being censored for the general public, I really don't. Me personally, I don't agree with that. But it's not about my personal belief. Now, me myself, would I look at it over and over again? Probably not. And then again, probably so. I can't say. It all depends on how I feel. But my biggest thing is the effect as far as looking at it for the general public, for our young future leaders. What kind of message would it send to them? Now, it has been stated. It's basically sending a statement that we just won't put up with such activity. Okay, I'm with that, 100%. But I don't think that kids should look at it. And as far as the families of the fallen and the families of the survivors and the survivors themselves, yes, I think we should be able to look at it uncensored, because I'm going to be there. And before they pull the trigger, I want him to look at me in my eyes, and I look at him in his eyes, and I want him to know, dude, you failed. I'm still here.
2: That was Sergeant Alonzo Lunsford, staying in the US.
5: We want eyes off our streets!
6: We want eyes off our streets!
5: We want eyes off our streets!
2: Protesters marching towards a hospital in New York City after US immigration enforcement officers, known as ICE, shot a man who was inside his car with his child. New York's mayor, Zoran Mamdani, spoke to press near the scene.
7: There is no explanation for federal officers firing this many rounds into a car that has a 5-year-old in the car. And the pretext of ICE is, in their words, to keep this country safe. How is it keeping anyone safe to have individuals wearing construction vests in masks with long guns? Residents have no idea if these are law enforcement agents or if they are simply attacking someone on the street.
2: Our reporter, Stephanie Prentice, has been following the story and joins us now. And Stephanie, what do we know about what happened here?
8: So, Charlotte, the latest we've been hearing is that those protesters we just heard, they clashed with police outside the hospital. Zoran Mamdani, he is pushing for an end to all ICE enforcement in New York State. He also called the organization rotten to its core. As for this incident, this was a confrontation between a group of armed ICE agents and a Dominican man. This was during an attempted arrest. Now, he was in the car with his young child, and it would seem that several rounds were fired at that car. The man was shot in the neck. Now, this all happened in a really busy urban area. It was near a subway station. And we can listen to somebody who said that she arrived during the aftermath of that shooting.
0: When I came off the train from Metro North, I walked up and we just saw ICE. Literally in like their militia gears, their guns, AK-47s, and they're all marauding down there. And then they're like, they're walking in and out and they're dapping each other up after somebody just got shot. You think it's okay to dap somebody up after somebody just got shot? Like you did a good job?
8: So that term she's using there seems to suggest a celebration of sorts. Now, the U.S. Department of Homeland Security, they said this was a targeted arrest. They've said the man had a criminal history. They haven't given any explanation as to what triggered shots being fired or why so many, but there is an investigation underway there. And officials have said that agents did give the man medical assistance at the scene and he is now being treated in hospital.
2: So, as we've heard, it's caused outrage politically and also on the streets. Could the actions of ICE be stopped in New York, as Zohra Mamdani seems to suggest they could be?
8: So ICE, as we know, is a federal authority. The US itself is a real patchwork when it comes to state laws, local laws, how all those things interact. New York is among a number of states that do have some protections that limit local cooperation, and it strengthened what's called sanctuary protections earlier this year. So, for example, ICE agents can't freely access all parts of a hospital or parts of a school. Local officers don't have to cooperate with them in these immigration-related raids. But no, New York doesn't have the power to ask ICE to leave as things currently stand. What it definitely does have, we've been seeing, is an appetite on the ground for mobilization. There have been a number of videos uploaded online, a growing number, really, of people within their own neighborhoods banding together and basically forcing ICE agents to leave.
2: Stephanie, thank you. That was Stephanie Prentice. As Russia steps up attacks on Ukrainian cities, hitting power plants, bridges, schools and warehouses in Kyiv, life in the capital is getting even more dangerous. And with winter approaching, some people are getting out of harm's way, either by moving to the countryside or in some cases abroad. Paul Adams has been to meet two Ukrainian women who've decided it's safer to leave the capital.
9: Kyiv is more dangerous than at any moment since the early days of Russia's full-scale invasion. Alerts, sirens and explosions are happening all day, every day. Not only that, but winter is coming and Russia is already attacking the power grid. More and more people are thinking about getting themselves out of harm's way. We've driven a couple of hours south from Kyiv, deep into the Ukrainian countryside, to a tiny little village, frankly in the middle of nowhere.
10: I have Lansi. It is a fireplace, but...
9: This is where Olena, who lives in Kyiv, is planning to spend the winter. She's getting the house ready, making sure that it'll be warm enough, but what she's most looking forward to is the peace and the security.
10: I realized that I couldn't spend the winter in Kyiv. If I have several sleepless nights, I feel bad. I decided that the better option will be a little village without any factories, any storages and any railway stations. Everything that can be Russian's target. After several nights here, when I can sleep, just sleep, without any explosions, without any sirens, I feel good.
9: Back in Kyiv, Maria Shostak is packing her bags, getting ready to leave the country altogether. Maria's two children, Artur and Kira, were both born after Russia's full-scale invasion. They've known nothing but war.
11: It was a very difficult winter last year in Kyiv. Those attacks and the damage on the energy system and heating made life unbearable. So back then I started thinking I'm not going through another winter like this.
9: Originally, Maria planned to wait for winter before leaving. Not anymore.
11: Everything changed in late August when Kyiv started being attacked around the clock. And if earlier the drones or missiles were intercepted somewhere on the outskirts. Now it was happening in the center, right above our heads, during the day.
9: Missiles, drones, power cuts and winter, it's enough to drive anyone from Kyiv. A recent poll found that across Ukraine, lots of people are thinking about leaving their cities. Evgenia Bliznyuk is a sociologist and founder of the Gradus Research Center.
12: 40% of our respondents considering they should have plan B for extraordinary hard conditions of living. But on the other hand, people are not ready just to run away. So they will try to go through this winter. So this decision to leave the city or the country will be the last one.
9: But Maria's mind is made up. She's at Kyiv railway station with the children, waiting for the train to Vienna. She's taking the kids to Egypt, much cheaper than Europe, she says, and much warmer too. After the winter, she's not sure what the future holds. Her husband, Yuri, has come to see them off. They both know it could be a lengthy separation. Artur and Kira seem to know it too.
13: Bye bye.
2: Bye-bye. That was Paul Adams, and he's also done a special report on that that you can watch on YouTube if you search for the BBC app on YouTube. You've been listening to the Newsroom programme. Supporters of Britain's governing Labour Party will be feeling some relief today after seeing off a challenge from the Green Party, a rival movement on the left of UK politics. The leader of the Greens, Zach Polansky, has recently been in the news in connection with his party's controversial policy towards Israel. He stood in a by-election in London but lost to the Labour candidate Segal Abdi Wally. Our UK politics correspondent Rob Watson joins us now. So Rob, is this a sign that Labour is faring better under its new leader, Andy Burnham, who took over as Prime Minister?
14: Short answer to that question, Charlotte, is absolutely yes. It does suggest that Labour are doing much better under Andy Burnham than they were under Keir Starmer. Their position in the opinion polls nationally has improved. They have held on to this seat, but you knew there was a but coming. I mean, Andy Burnham would probably want to be a bit cautious about calling an early election, because this result and the polls nationally suggest that while Labour is recovering, is it massively popular? No, it is not.
2: Do you think that they're managing to fight off the Greens on the left of UK politics then?
14: Again, the answer to that question so far under Andy Burnham is absolutely yes, Charlotte. And that is very much what Andy Burnham wants to do. He wants to gather everyone in the UK who voted Remain in the referendum, who sees themselves as progressive and a bit lefty, to come to the Labour Party, not to the Greens or to the Lib Dems. So I think that idea that perhaps some had had after a by-election in Manchester some months back, which of course we covered, which was maybe that the Greens were going to take over as the party of the left, that is not looking likely at the moment. I stress, at the moment, Charlotte.
2: I mean, as the name suggests, the Greens used to be primarily focused on environmental issues, but they've moved more towards campaigning about Palestinians and the future of the Middle East. Do you think that's harmed them? And also, do you think this is going to affect Zach Polansky's leadership of the Green Party?
14: Well, I think what has harmed them is a sense that Zach Polansky has all sorts of questions about his leadership. I think what has harmed them is a perception that the Green Party is at worst an anti-Semitic party, at best encouraging anti-Semitism. But I think that the bigger question that Zach Polansky and the Greens face is a sort of existential identity question, Charlotte, and that is, does it want to be one of those European hard left parties and everything that goes with that? So being anti-capitalist, being anti-US, being anti-Israel, or does it want to sort of switch its focus back to what it was primarily, and that is focusing on environmental, on ecological issues? And I guess that's what the Greens are going to be wrestling with over the next few days and weeks. Do they want someone like Mr. Polansky as their leader, or do they want to continue to be seen as a hard left party as much as a Green party? So big questions for them.
2: Rob, thank you. That was Rob Watson. The 40-day search period has ended in Nepal for the 5,000 people missing after devastating floods swept away whole communities. More than 1,400 bodies have been recovered so far, though many have not been identified, and over 30,000 people have lost their homes. James Elder is spokesman for the UN Children's Agency, UNICEF. He's been telling the BBC about conditions on the ground.
15: Parts of the towns and the villages look like war zones, and I'm comparing that to things I've seen. A lot is being done. It's quite extraordinary to see a bridge 100 metres from where it once was, and now a new bridge has been built. The first person I met was a lady in her 50s, random interaction, worked a whole life, became something of a philanthropist almost in her community, two businesses. The flood took everything, including her savings, which she stored as gold. Now, when I met her, she was just sifting through the sand 6 weeks later, hoping against hope. And still, you know, when I left, she just said, thanks for listening to me. I pray you never face something like this in your life. So there's a lot of trauma. Psychologists tell me about kids who are literally afraid to turn on a tap because of the water that appears. And of course, alongside that trauma, winter is coming. If I could just tell you one other story, because it floored me. It's a couple, Jivan and Shushila. Jivan, he's deaf and doesn't speak. That's his whole life. Shushila's an amputee. These two people, this couple, they built two businesses, a tailor's shop and a tea shop. They earned an income to send their children to a fee-paying school. And then the flood came, and 2 metres of water went through their home, destroyed everything. I mean, they escaped, but that Shushila, the mum, said to me, maybe it would have been better if we weren't able to escape.
2: James Elder from UNICEF. How does a single fertilised cell produce all the cells in the body? This question has been asked by scientists for decades, and it's critical in understanding how diseases take hold and spread throughout the body. And now new research has moved us closer to an answer. Scientists have mapped out the largest cellular family tree in a mammal ever, tracking one single cell as it branches out into a massive network of nearly 1.3 million descendants. Dr. Jay Shenjor is one of the authors of the study and a developer of the DNA typewriter technology it employed. He's been speaking to my colleague, James Copnell.
16: Every human, really every animal on this planet, started out as a fertilized egg. That cell divided to 2 cells, 4 cells, 8 cells, so on and so forth. You know, for humans, giving rise ultimately to a body of tens of trillions of cells. And basically the process by which 9 months after fertilization, you get a baby, right? That's still very much a mystery. And it's not something that we can see. We can't put it under a microscope. And so to access it, we built something called a DNA typewriter to essentially allow us to track that pattern of cell divisions and build a family tree of cells.
17: That sounds oh so simple. I imagine it was all but that.
16: Yes. You know, this has been well over 10 years in the making. Sir John Sulston, very famously at the University of Cambridge, sat down in a microscope, you know, for 2 years and just watched a worm developing. By pen and paper, he basically mapped the blueprint of that entire organism. But it was only 1,000 cells. But, you know, almost 50 years onwards, we don't have anything like that for really any other animal, you know, let alone something as large as a mouse or a human.
17: And so you worked on a mouse embryo. Why is having a cell's history so much better than simply taking a snapshot at the end?
16: Biology is not a static process. Biology unfolds over time. When we develop a disease, it's the manifestation of something that started long ago. And for many or most diseases, we have limited insights into pinpointing the where and the when and the precise events that initiated, you know, let's say the development of Alzheimer's or cancer or what have you. And so we really wanted to be able to develop a general technology that was applicable to models of all diseases to try and understand how they emerge over time.
17: And that's the key, is it, that this technology could help us fight diseases?
16: That is the hope. Understand disease in order to be able to develop therapies for disease. Absolutely. This was a big leap going from cells in a dish to a mouse. So I think we're at the next phase of a very exciting adventure to map the entire development of a mammal, which is the main model organism that we use to study human biology.
2: Finally, the International Space Station hurtles around the Earth at 28,000 kilometres an hour. Earlier, while it was over the town of Wick in the north of Scotland, children on Earth below were able to ask questions to Joshua Kutrick, an astronaut on the space station.
18: This is Rory. Which one thing do movies always get wrong about space? Over.
19: Good question, Rory. I would say how easy everything is. Nothing up here is easy. Everything is hard. you've been brushing your teeth, and they gloss over a lot of the small points.
18: This is Florence. How does the food taste in space compare to here on Earth? Over.
19: Florence, because the microgravity affects your sinuses, everything tastes a little bit different. Sometimes good, sometimes bad. For me, I love coffee on planet Earth, but up here it tastes a little bit different. It doesn't taste quite like coffee to me, and that's causing me to not drink so much.
20: This is Fergus. What experiment were you most excited to work on? Over.
19: I'm working on a lot of experiments that are designed to enable astronauts to live in space for longer periods of time. So someday, maybe on the moon for, say, a year. But we have a lot of science we have to figure out first, and that's some of what we're working on up here that I enjoy. Over.
21: This is Isabella. Do astronauts get space sick like getting car sick? Over.
19: Isabella, great question. We typically get sick at the start of the missions as we adapt to microgravity. So it's like a couple of days of basically being car sick. Over.
2: Joshua Kutrick, and you've been listening to The Newsroom with me, Charlotte Gallagher. Over.
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27: BBC News with Caroline Nichols. Plans by the US Defense Department to live stream the execution of a man convicted of killing several soldiers has been met with growing condemnation. Nidal Hassan, who shot dead 13 unarmed troops at a military base in 2009, is due to be executed by firing squad in December. Officials in New York City have expressed outrage after federal immigration agents shot and wounded a Dominican man in a car that was also reported to be carrying a five-year-old child. Mayor Zoran Mamdani called for an end to all ICE enforcement actions in the city. More airlines are cancelling their routes to Saudi Arabia because of attacks by Yemen's Houthis on Riyadh Airport. Saudi officials have revealed that three people were killed in the latest assault on Thursday, including a pilot for the Saudi national carrier. Several others were injured and an aircraft damaged. Several schools in Malaysian states remain closed as smog from forest fires in Indonesia pushes air pollution to unhealthy levels. The capital, Kuala Lumpur, is among the affected areas. South Africa's government has withdrawn a controversial directive allowing the intake of asylum applicants a day after anti-immigration violence erupted in Johannesburg and Durban. It said operations quickly became overwhelmed once the order was issued, placing government officials at risk. There's been another high-profile defection from Sudan's RSF paramilitaries to the government side. The commander of the RSF's Special Tasks Group brought with him 300 troops. He described Sudan's civil conflict as a futile war. A delegation from Ukraine is expected to meet President Trump's special envoys in Miami to discuss a new proposal aimed at ending the war with Russia. Reports say European and NATO representatives will join the talks later. The winner of the Nobel Peace Prize will be announced in Norway shortly. Almost 290 individuals and organisations have been nominated. BBC News.
28: I'm Rahul Tandon. Welcome to Business Daily on the week that this business owner, he had a pretty strong message for some of his rude customers.
29: It's supposed to be laid back. It's ice cream. It's supposed to be a happy place and a happy time. Settle down. Take a breath.
0: touch grass.
28: Taking stock with me today are Emily Peck, who writes about markets for Axios and co-hosts Slate Money podcast and is based in New York, and David Kuo, co-founder of The Smart Investor, usually based in Singapore, but working extremely hard in Malaysia. Welcome to both of you. Emily first, my voice is going. You're not going to be rude, are you, like David Forget's customers there? You're going to be on your best behavior?
1: I'll try and take it easy on you today because of your voice.
28: Thank you Otherwise, so much. Thank you so much indeed. And David, in that, he told his customers to stop being rude and to touch grass. I got a bit confused by that. Be careful here. What about you?
3: I absolutely have no idea what touching grass means. It sounds a bit illegal to me.
28: No, it isn't.
1: No.
28: Go on, Emily.
3: Oh, really?
1: Guys, it's a thing that we say, or I shouldn't say we, it's a thing that people say on the internet when they want you to log off and go outside and touch grass.
28: There we go, David. Me and you, we've learned something already on this program.
3: Well, I'm going to use that throughout the show now. Is that okay?
28: Yeah, of course, you can do whatever you want within reason on this program. It is the biggest merger that the entertainment industry has seen for some time. We are, of course, talking about Paramount and Warner Discovery, or Skydance, as it's now. Now, I've got to be honest with you. I'm not sure that's the best name. Emily, do you want to go first here and then David pick up? Are you fans?
1: I like the name Skydance. I think it sings a little bit, and I've heard way worse new company names. You know, Skydance is replacing Paramount, and Paramount here is Hollywood royalty, Hollywood gold. It's the studio behind The Godfather, Titanic. So it has pretty big shoes to fill, Skydance does.
3: Well, the thing is, who cares about the name, Rahul? I mean, all we care about is whether or not they make good movies, yeah? So let's go out and touch some grass, shall we?
28: Well, I told you to behave at the beginning of this program, David, and we're only a few minutes in, and I feel that this may be difficult. Right, so what is it going to mean for me and for you? Meg James, who's a senior entertainment industry writer at the Los Angeles Times. I spoke to her, but firstly also Guy Petty, a former Paramount executive who's now head of the consultancy firm Fulcrum Media. He thinks that TV production might be an area where we see cuts.
4: Some of it's going to be in the television production. I think the feature film side is, you know, has those minimum requirements. I think there's going to be an assessment that each one of the divisions are going to have to go through to make sure and ensure that the content being produced fits the audience of each one of those services.
28: When we're talking about audiences, one company that's doing pretty well with them, with Netflix, there's a lot of competition in this market, isn't there, Meg?
5: Oh my goodness, yes. And, you know, they have competition from Disney, they have competition from Amazon, Apple TV. Basically, what this did was to take two smaller, struggling media companies, albeit giants in the industry. Mm. I mean, both of these studios date back more than 100 years, but they're really trying to bulk up to compete against Netflix.
28: Okay, here's a question for both of you. There's so many streaming services out there. David, do you want to go first? Okay. I mean, how many are you subscribed to? What do you watch?
3: Four, I think. Is it three or four? Yeah, the main ones. You know the ones I'm talking about. Netflix, Disney, Amazon Prime. What's that other one? I can't remember now. But you know what I mean. I mean, there are so many choices.
28: I clearly HBO, don't at I think. The moment.
3: HBO was another one. No, but yes. Anybody who says that they're not going to be cost cuts, in other words, they're not going to be job losses, is really living in La La Land. They need to go out and touch the grass. Because ultimately, what we're talking about here is, well, how are you going to be paying for this? And right at the very beginning, I said the most important thing really is, who cares about the name? We just want to have good movies. If they can produce good movies, then I think, you know, their revenues are going to be relatively safe.
1: I think Skydance is entering into an industry, Hollywood, that is basically in transition and decline. And it's doing it with so much debt. I think I read $82 billion in debt. Mm.
28: That's a lot of money, isn't it?
1: I think it is. I mean, I don't know what numbers are anymore because I'm covering these.
28: They've got to save $6 billion a year, which is a lot of money. And that I mean, where are they going to find it?
1: I don't know. And the other challenge is interest rates right now are rising for everybody. Everyone needs money and is going to the market to raise money from investors and do new debt deals and things like this. And with interest rates rising, an industry in decline and transition and competition from big tech companies with streaming platforms, that they don't have the same kind of pressure to make money, right? Apple is doing streaming like almost like as a goof. You know what I mean? It's not essential to their business. So they have competitors that are less price sensitive. It's pretty risky. The whole situation seems a bit precarious.
28: It does help, though, if you're David Ellison and your dad is one of the richest men in the world, doesn't it, David? But do you think they can compete with Netflix? Netflix much bigger at the moment in terms of subscribers, 325 million for Netflix, 200 million for Paramount and Warner. Can they close that gap?
3: Well, I think it really goes back to what I said right at the outset, which is content. If they produce the right content, then people are willing to pay for it. So what we really need is another Mission Impossible. Bring Tom Cruise back and make him make another Mission Impossible. What are we now? MI5, MI6, MI7?
28: I have no idea. Emily, do you know what Mission Impossible number we're on?
1: I mean, I think you're laying out an impossible mission because Tom Cruise right now is starring in sort of the biggest kind of clunker movie of the year called Digger, which is really bombing at the box office. So I don't know if that Cruise magic can even work for this company anymore.
3: Yeah, well, it will if he makes another Mission Impossible. You know, I mean, if they made another MI, I would definitely go and watch it. It is just so exciting.
28: Yeah,
3: it is so fantastical.
28: I think we got the gist here that, David, you might be a Mission Impossible fan. I don't know if David Ellison is listening. I'm hoping he's going to take that on board. Well, right, let's have a look at some of the stories that you've both been looking at this week. And Emily, we're going to touch on what we were talking about there. Bond yields again. I mean, that is the big financial story of the moment. Is there any good news in sight?
1: It really is the big story. And it is really challenging to cover because, you know, every time you mention bond yields are rising, you have to say that means prices are falling because investors don't want to buy bonds. And that's a problem. And in the U.S., there doesn't seem to be much relief in sight. Bond yields are on the benchmark 10-year treasuries, I think, are at like 5.28% or something, which is levels we last saw before the financial crisis. It's raising the cost of capital for a lot of people. It's kind of put our housing market into deep freeze, and it's posing a lot of challenges for everyone. It's a situation that's happening not just in the U.S., but we're seeing it, as you guys know, in Europe as well.
28: Yeah, we're going to talk about that in a couple of minutes time. So everybody worried about bond markets. David?
3: Why don't we go to the nub of the problem, right? The reason why bond investors are selling bonds, which is driving up those interest rates, is because, number one, inflation is a problem. And what they're saying is we're not being compensated enough for rising inflation. Number two, fiscal discipline has gone out the window for many countries, particularly the US. They just keep on borrowing more and more money. And then number three, they have concerns about the Federal Reserve.
28: You are listening to Taking Stock on Business Daily from the BBC World Service. Today, I'm talking to Emily, who's in New York, and David, who's got a new catchphrase and is based today in Malaysia. Right, heroes and villains. You're a negative bunch, aren't you? So we've got a couple of villains this week. David, I'd like yours. Go on, tell us a little bit about this Chinese fitness influencer.
3: Okay, so there was this Chinese fitness influencer who was taking part in a marathon in Munich, and she clocked in a time for the 42 kilometers of 4 hours, 53 minutes, and 46 seconds. Not great, you know, but it's kind of acceptable. Well, exactly. I mean, I wouldn't
28: How
3: be
28: fast
3: able to
28: do you
3: do
28: run?
3: That. Well, I'd still be running the Munich Marathon if it was me. But as far as she was concerned, she thought that was a decent time. She sent photos on Instagram. And then there was this thing called the Official Marathon Time Integrity Unit, or the OMTIU, that looked at her split times for this marathon. And what they actually found was that she ran the last 5 kilometers faster than any of the other earlier sections. And so they said, well, something's not right here. I mean, nobody accelerates towards the end like that. And what they found was that she got on the back of a bicycle.
28: She was tired. She was tired.
3: She said she wasn't feeling very well towards the last 5 kilometers. So she hopped on a bicycle and finished the race. Well, anyway, as a result of that, those photographs being put on Instagram and various other places, she has lost the sponsor.
28: Emily, you something that a lot of people see as a villain at the moment, but you have it for different reasons. Go on, tell us more.
1: I have to pick my jaw up off the floor after hearing about this fitness influencer. But I'll tell you, my villain is, it's AI. And that's because today I have a story out in Axios about this interesting sort of gender split that's happening where women don't like AI much more than men. Mm. Women are very negative on AI. Men are considerably more positive. We have this poll that we wrote about from Morgan Stanley, where men are rating AI plus 30%, women negative 1%. And I mean, women have reasons. They think AI is developing too fast without safeguards. They think they don't want data centers near their home. That's becoming a very big issue in the US. No one wants a data center in their backyard, and it's making people really look down on AI. And there's also a lot of job consequences that women are seeing around AI. I mean, everyone's nervous about getting their jobs automated away, but there are some good jobs that the new technology is creating. A lot of new high-paying jobs in the US are in the AI fields, but women are, I mean, I won't say locked out of these roles, but data shows about 75% of AI jobs, the high-paying ones, are going to men. And the executive roles at these companies are, I mean, it's even more skewed. So it's like AI basically has a woman problem, it seems like.
28: That is an interesting villain there. AI, I think, is going to come up a lot as hero and villains as we continue with this program. Let us head to Europe now, where we have seen lots of protests like that. Those sounds actually were in France, where student protests over lack of teachers, overcrowded classrooms and rundown buildings have been taking place for almost a month now. We've also seen huge protests in Spain over housing. And again, a lot of young people have been out on the streets there. It got us thinking here on the programme about, in some parts of the world now, and I've got a 19-year-old daughter, so I think about this a lot. Are we going to look at a generation that's possibly going to be worse off than their parents, do you think?
1: Yeah, I think we are looking at that. I also have an 18-year-old, and I worry all the time about jobs and about housing in particular. Those are sort of like the two nuts that are so hard to crack here in the US. I mean, home prices are up something like, I don't know, 50% from before the pandemic, and mortgage rates are so high. It's hard to get a home, just to get your start in life.
28: We're seeing that, David, in the US. We got that debate in Europe. Is it different in parts of Asia? Still, when I go to India, I think a lot of young people there think they're going to be, could potentially be better off than their parents as the economy continues to grow.
3: Well, Emily, yes. I am one of those older people that you are referring to. The reality here in Singapore is that everybody has to save for their own pension. And the amount that you save will determine what the payout is going to be when you do reach retirement age. And I think that really is where Singapore differs from many other countries. And I think the leaders many years ago had the foresight to say that, yes, if we don't do anything, then we are going to have a problem later on. Mm-hmm. For instance, in the UK, you have a problem because you have an aging population and people are just simply relying on the state pension because many people did not save for their own retirement. And if you don't do that, then you're going to end up with that problem that you have in France, because the dollar or the euro you can only spend it once. You can't spend it twice. You either spend it on the older people or you are going to have to spend it on the younger people. You cannot spend it twice. And I think that is where the problem is. And I'm not really surprised that these young people in France are so angry, because you go into a school, well, from what I hear, it's overcrowded. You don't have teachers. The conditions are deteriorating over time. And if you have that kind of things, longer school days, if you have those kind of problems, then people are going to start revolting, and they're going to be very angry with the government. Who else are they going to blame,
28: well,
3: Emily?
28: We are seeing that. We are seeing that at the moment. Right, let's end with this. The sequel to the movie, The Social Network, is out this weekend. It's called The Social Reckoning. Here's a clip from the trailer.
0: Spell your name and state your current occupation for the record.
6: M-A-R-K-Z-U-C-K-E-R-B-E-R-G.
0: And your occupation?
6: I'm a professional defender.
28: It is written and directed by Aaron Sorkin, the man behind The West Wing, which is the greatest TV program ever made. It stars Jeremy Strong as Mark Zuckerberg and tells the story of the 2021 Facebook leak, which showed that Meta was aware of its harmful social effects from the platform, yet persisted in prioritizing profit over addressing those harms. Of course, Meta have always denied those allegations. Let us have a think about good business films. David, you are not allowed to talk about Mission Impossible here because it is not a business film. But do you have a favourite, David? Do you want to go first? Then Emily, a good old business film?
3: Well, you know, I could shoehorn it into a business movie, but I take your point. I think my best business movie would probably be Trading Places.
28: Oh.
3: A very, very, very, very old movie that starred Dan Aykroyd
28: and Eddie
3: Jamie
28: Murphy.
3: Lee Curtis. And Eddie Murphy, yeah. And I really love that scene when Dan Aykroyd was a down and out because he got kicked out of his the bank that he was working for. And he was at a Christmas buffet and he was trying to stuff a turkey into his pockets. And I thought that was one of the most hilarious scenes I've ever seen. And I just hope I don't actually fall under those kind of conditions.
28: I could see you with a turkey in your pockets as some sort of corporate deal. What about you? I mean, I love that film. It's a great choice. Much better than Mission Impossible.
1: Funny.
28: What about you, Emily?
1: I guess I'll go with The Insider, which is a 1999 movie from Michael Mann. It's starring Al Pacino and Russell Crowe, and it's about the tobacco industry. And Al Pacino plays a journalist at 60 Minutes who's trying to sort of break this story that the tobacco industry, it's related to the Facebook movies, that the tobacco industry, you know, of course, knew how dangerous cigarettes were, but was covering it up to sell cigarettes. And I feel like the story is like a hopeful look at how everyone can come together and sort of expose wrongdoing and overcome like corporate intimidation. At least they could 25 years ago.
28: I have to say, there were two really good choices, actually. I love both of those movies. Let's see if there are going to be a lot more movies coming on the tech industry. One imagines that that is just around the corner. I want to say thank you to Emily. Thank you to David as well, who has learnt a new phrase during the course of the last 25 or 26 minutes. Thank you for listening to this edition of Taking Stock on Business Daily. Please go to wherever you get your podcasts from and download our Business Daily editions. Do leave us a review if possible. It really does help.

0: BBC World Service. And now, history told by the people who were there. It's Witness History with me, Jill Kersley. Today, I'm taking you back to 1926, when the first Winnie the Pooh book was published. A.A. Milne's stories about a bear of very little brain would go on to capture the imaginations of readers across the world. But behind the stories was a real little boy.
1: Well, when I found that they were in a book, I think I was excited and proud a little. And this gave me a certain notoriety or fame among my friends, which I quite liked when I was that age.
2: Well, later, of course...
1: It began to pall when I grew a bit older.
0: Christopher Robin Milne was the little boy whose toys inspired Winnie the Pooh. As an adult, he preferred to be simply known as Christopher, having grown to resent the fame attached to Christopher Robin, the fictional version of himself in his father's books. His relationship with his father was often described as strained later in life. Using BBC archive from throughout the decades, we'll hear how Christopher's father, A.A. Milne, that's Alan Alexander Milne, turned a teddy bear, other stuffed toys and a child's imagination into one of the most loved pieces of children's literature.
3: My father began to write on a holiday we went on in Wales. Myself, my nanny, my two parents were invited on some ghastly holiday with other people. It was a pouring wet holiday. I think there was an attempt to climb Snowdon, which fortunately didn't get very far. And my father's one ambition was to escape from all the other guests. And so he took his paper and pencil and locked himself away in the summer house and said to everybody who asked, "I'm busy writing." And since he had to be writing something so as to be more or less truthful, sat down to write the poems of what later became When We Were Very Young.
0: Published in 1924, When We Were Very Young was the first book to feature Christopher Robin as a character. One poem, Teddy Bear, was inspired by the real Christopher's toy bear. In his early childhood, Christopher grew up between the family's two homes in England, one in London and the other in Sussex. Like many young children, Christopher lived in a world filled with toys. Some of those toys would become famous around the world. Here's the adult Christopher talking to Roy Plumley on BBC Radio's Desert Island Discs in 1976.
4: How old were you when you were given the famous Pooh Bear?
1: I was 1 year old.
4: Who gave him to you?
1: My parents.
4: He came from Harrods, I believe.
1: He came from Harrods.
0: Inspired by his child's first birthday present, bought from a famous London department store, the stories began almost by accident. In 1925, he agreed to write a children's story for the London Evening News. It's thought that his wife Daphne suggested he simply write down one of the bedtime stories he'd been creating for their son. The result was a story called The Wrong Sort of Bees, which became the basis for the first chapter of what would become the book Winnie the Pooh. The Ashdown Forest near the family's Sussex home inspired the 100-acre wood, while many of its best-known inhabitants were based on the stuffed toys that filled Christopher's nursery.
3: Piglet was a present from some more or less unknown woman who lived over the road from us in London. And Eeyore was a present from, I suppose, probably my parents. And there were two who were non-existent in real life and therefore were more like real animals than toys, and they were owl and rabbit. I think Kanga was a genuine toy, I mean, primarily a toy, so to speak, in other words, primarily for my benefit. But Tigger, I think, I always felt, was given to me rarely to feature in the next storybook first and to entertain me second.
0: Unlike the thoughtful Pooh or the timid Piglet, Tigger the Tiger was loud, fearless and full of energy. Bouncing from one adventure to the next, he brought a sense of chaos and excitement to the 100-acre wood. But according to A.A. Milne's niece, Marjorie Murray Rust, the character may have been inspired by a different animal. This is her speaking on a 1984 BBC programme.
5: Adam came to stay with us
2: in Somerset, and we had a dog called Pete who bounced. And Alan loved this bouncing dog. He said, I'd never seen a dog that could bounce like that. I wonder if I can put him into the next book. And this was Tigger.
0: The stories were illustrated by Ernest H. Shepherd. His drawings helped create the image of Pooh that generations of readers would come to recognise. But that illustration was not based on Christopher's toy, but a teddy bear called Growler, as the artist explained.
5: The bear that I used for my model belonged to my son. He was a wonderful bear, quite the best fellow I have seen anywhere. And he seemed to have a character of his own. When my son grew up and married, Pooh was given to his small daughter, who, when war broke out, was taken to Canada by her mother, to grandparents there. And Pooh went too, only to die at the hands, or rather the teeth, of a neighbour's dog.
0: Luckily for Ernest Shepherd and A.A. Milne, the fictional Pooh Bear had a much longer lifespan. In 1929, A.A. Milne's voice was preserved on a rare gramophone disc. He read several of the stories for the Dominion Gramophone Company.
6: Yes, said Pooh. I see now, said Pooh. I have been foolish and deluded, said he, and I am a bear of no brain at all. You are the best bear in all the world, said Christopher Robin.
0: The Pooh books were an enormous success around the world. Winnie the Pooh was published in 1926 and followed by a second story collection, The House at Pooh Corner, in 1928. Together with the two poetry collections, they would become the only books A.A. Milne wrote featuring Christopher Robin and his toys. Here's Christopher in 1984.
3: He stopped partly because he wanted to get on to something else, but also because the thing had come to an end. He was writing about me when I was that age. If he were to continue following the child growing up, the next book would have had to be in a school book, would it not? And he had no desire to write a school book. I have no idea whether there was any pressure that anybody urged him to say, you must write a sequel, you must write a sequel. If anybody had, he would have just thrown the letter in the wastepaper basket.
0: Pooh may have left the page in 1928, but his popularity only continued to grow. This is a news report from 1970.
7: It's now 4 years since the Pooh paperbacks were published, illustrating yet again the lasting worldwide popularity of the Winnie the Pooh stories by A.A. Milne. They've been translated into innumerable languages.
0: For Christopher himself, though, fame came at a cost. After his death in 1996, aged 75, this BBC News report reflected on his complicated relationship with the character that made him famous.
8: The author's inspiration for the tales came from his son, Christopher Robin Milne, who always resented his life being turned into literature, describing what his father had done as climbing on my infant shoulders and filching my good name. A burden, then, it certainly was.
9: And how have you got round that?
3: Well, mainly by avoiding it and running away when people bring up the subject. And also, let me put in a word for something that I've done, by writing a book about it and by writing it out of my system. That helped a bit.
0: As for Winnie the Pooh, what began with one little boy's teddy bear has since become a global sensation, inspiring films, television programmes, toys and generations of readers around the world. Not bad for a bear of very little brain. Witness History was produced and presented by me, Jill Kersley.
10: The effects of redistricting loom large over Alabama, where Republicans have redrawn congressional maps in their favor. 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
14: Good morning. Hurricane Isaias is most likely to make landfall along the Alabama-Florida border. Some evacuation orders are in place. Highways are busy with people heading out and emergency crews moving in. It's Morning Edition from NPR News. Homeland Security asked a contractor to convert a warehouse into an immigration detention facility. I'm Steve Inskeep.
15: And I'm Michelle Martin. The contractor understood the message to be White House aide Stephen Miller doesn't want this to be humane. He wants it to be painful. Also, RFK Jr. wants more research into vaccine safety. A vaccine safety researcher is afraid of a fishing expedition. And Aaron Sorkin thought he was done writing about Facebook. Then he got drawn in by a whistleblower story. It is Friday, October 9th. On this day in 1888, the Washington Monument opened to the public. News is next.
16: Live from NPR News in Washington, I'm Dave Mattingly. Many residents and tourists along the Gulf Coast of the Florida Panhandle and Alabama continue evacuating ahead of Hurricane Isaias. The storm is expected to make landfall tonight or early tomorrow. Currently, Isaias is a Category 2 hurricane with top sustained winds of 105 miles per hour. In Mexico Beach, Florida, the locals say Isaias reminds them of another hurricane that hit their community 8 years ago as a Category 5 storm. Randy Vuxta with member station WFSU reports.
17: As Isaias continues to head towards landfall, Mel Smigalski, Mexico Beach City Administrator, says community members are feeling nervous. He says in years past, a hurricane may have been excused for a party, but this time...
18: Because of Hurricane Michael now, I've not heard of one party being scheduled for this particular Friday night.
17: As of now, the storm is projected to head north, making landfall somewhere between Pensacola and Alabama. But many Mexico Beach residents say the path reminds them of what they saw with Michael. Now they are preparing for the worst, setting up sandbags, grabbing supplies, and moving vehicles to higher ground. For NPR News, I'm Randy Vuxta in Panama City, Florida.
16: Hurricane Michael caused billions of dollars worth of damage. The Pentagon says December's execution of former U.S. Army Major Nedal Hassan will be live-streamed. Hassan is to be executed by firing squad for killing 13 people and injuring more than 30 others in an attack at Fort Hood, Texas. The shooting at the base occurred in 2009. Hassan's execution would be the first carried out by the military in more than 65 years. The Department of Homeland Security says officers with U.S. Immigration and Customs Enforcement were carrying out a targeted operation in New York City yesterday when a man was shot and wounded. New York's police commissioner says the 28-year-old was shot inside a vehicle. A 5-year-old was also in that vehicle. He was not injured.

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1: Despite calls by the World Health Organization and the White House for more Russian transparency about the case. Charles Maines, NPR News, Moscow.
2: This is NPR News. This year's Nobel Peace Prize winner is Navi Pillay. This is for her efforts to promote peace in international law. The war in Iran and President Trump's tariffs on dozens of countries were among the issues last night in Atlanta as Democratic Senator John Ossoff of Georgia faced off against Republican Congressman Mike Collins. In their first debate, Ossoff blamed the war and tariffs for raising prices.
3: Under Mike Collins and Donald Trump, it costs more than ever to buy a tractor for your farm or to plant an acre of cotton.
2: Collins, a two-term member of the House, criticized Ossoff for supporting Biden-era policies that raised inflation in the U.S. economy. Inflation remains above the Federal Reserve's annual target of 2%. UPS says it's planning to hire tens of thousands of seasonal workers for the upcoming holiday season. Marlon Hyde with member station WABE reports.
4: UPS package volume can nearly double during the holidays, its peak season. In preparation for it, the company is hiring 100,000 temporary employees nationwide to help out. That's fewer than in prior years as it uses more artificial intelligence. UPS says over two-thirds of its U.S. packages are being processed through automation-equipped buildings, up from a year ago. The company is introducing new or enhanced automated facilities in Denver, St. Paul, Syracuse, and Portland. Meanwhile, UPS continues to slim down by 30,000 workers this year to reduce operational costs. For NPR News, I'm Marlon Hyde in Atlanta.
2: I'm Dave Mattingly in Washington.
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7: Both parties are making their final pitches to voters ahead of the midterms. And for some Republicans linked to Trump, that means distancing themselves from the unpopular president. We'll get the latest. 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
8: It's Morning Edition from NPR News. I'm Michelle Martin.
9: And I'm Steve Inskeep. As soon as tonight, people along the Gulf Coast find out how their hurricane preparations hold up.
8: That's because Hurricane Isaias is forecast to make landfall on that coast. The first hurricane of the season is south of Mobile, Alabama, with several states in its possible path.
9: NPR's Debbie Elliott is waiting in Crestview, which is in the Florida Panhandle. Debbie, good morning.
10: Morning.
9: What's the storm doing now?
10: You know, it's been rapidly getting stronger because of those very warm waters of the Gulf of Mexico over the last couple of days. And forecasters with the National Hurricane Center are saying this could be a very dangerous hurricane when it makes landfall, potentially with winds topping 100 miles an hour, life-threatening storm surge somewhere between 5 and 7 feet. It's also going to dump a lot of rain, up to 15 inches in some places. The cone of possibility right now for landfall seems to be narrowing in right along the Alabama-Florida state line. But, you know, impacts are going to be possible all the way from Louisiana over to the Big Bend area of Florida.
9: How are people preparing in

0: that cone?
1: You know, local officials are ordering evacuations, particularly, you know, right along the coast because of that big storm surge. Shelters are open in some places. Alabama, for instance, asked all the tourists to leave ahead of the storm. Highways in and out of the region were very busy yesterday with both people leaving and emergency crews, you know, getting ready to come to the coast. I passed several National Guard convoys, some search and rescue boats that were coming up from South Florida, lots of those big bucket trucks that they use to repair power lines. You know, states typically pre-stage all kinds of emergency equipment, the helicopters, generators, high water vehicles that they'll use for rescues if needed. Also, supplies like food and water that can be distributed, you know, expecting prolonged power outages. Governor Ron DeSantis in Florida urged people to stay vigilant.
2: Please be on the lookout. Even if you're outside the cone, you could still have tornado risks. And so I would just say over these next couple days, just be very attuned to the surroundings and the weather.
3: Debbie, I just want to note the timing. Hurricanes are traditionally a late summer thing. This is pretty late for the first hurricane of the season.
1: This is very late to get the very first hurricane of a season. We thought we had escaped the worst this year because of the prominent El Nino weather pattern that's going on. That typically hinders development of tropical cyclones in the Atlantic basin. But here we are now, schools and government offices closing. A lot of fall festivals had to be canceled, like the National Shrimp Festival in Gulf Shores, Alabama. That's a big economic blow. Also, a good bit of the offshore oil and gas production in the Gulf has been curtailed. As for residents, folks along the coast do know the drill: sandbagging, boarding up the windows or putting down the hurricane shutters, getting boats to safe harbor or high land. We're seeing a lot of that. Hannah Atkins made a last-minute run to Lowe's just north of Pensacola yesterday with her three young children.
4: We've definitely got gas for the generator. We've put all our patio furniture up, weighted it down. I just came into Lowe's to get stuff to tie down everything with our chicken coop, so it doesn't blow away. But yeah, we've gotten food in the car already, just picked it up from Publix, and gonna go home and not waste any more gas on the road.
1: Definitely don't want the chickens blowing around, so no. People will be hunkering down in earnest today.
3: Okay, NPR's Debbie Elliott, be safe.
1: Thanks so much, Steve.
3: Ukraine has launched a new military offensive against Russian invaders, deploying the latest technology and an ironic name.
5: The offensive is named after a classical composer, and it's designed to endure on a battlefield where human beings can hardly survive. It uses both drones and robots.
3: NPR's Joanna Kakissis is following this from Kyiv. Hi, Joanna.
6: Hey, Steve.
3: How does this offensive work?
6: So this is part of a complex counteroffensive near the eastern city of Lyman. Ukraine's 3rd Army Corps planned it for months. The military says its soldiers used electronic warfare and aerial drones to blind Russian reconnaissance, and then they destroyed Russian firepower and supply routes. And then after that, they sent in land robots, which are these unmanned ground vehicles that look like small trucks, very little trucks, to weaken Russian positions. And then assault groups went in to clear those positions. Now, the Ukrainians say they took back roughly 68 square miles, and that's about three times the size of Manhattan.
3: Okay, sounds impressive, although we should note there have been offensives and counteroffensives before, and the lines maybe don't move ultimately that much. Is this operation still underway?
6: Well, yes, it is. The commander of the 3rd Army Corps, Andriy Beletsky, said last month that the counteroffensive is called Operation Vivaldi. It's a reference to the Italian composer's famous violin concertos of the Four Seasons. And you've probably heard it. Bum, bum, bum, bum,
3: ba-da-dum.
6: You know it.
3: Exactly. Yeah.
6: Many people know it. And Beletsky says this counteroffensive is just in its first season. And now in this video by the 3rd Army Corps, a soldier who uses the call sign Jackson as is customary in the Ukrainian military, he says they continue to destroy Russian troops there. He's saying as soon as they appear on our land, we catch up to them very quickly and we neutralize them.
3: What makes this movement important?
6: Well, it's happening in the Donbas region, which Russia has been fighting since 2014 to take from Ukraine. Russia occupies much of the region, but is pressing for Ukraine to give up the rest of it as part of any peace deal. Ukraine has refused. Operation Vivaldi shows that a Russian sweep of Donbas is not inevitable, and that the Ukrainians can make breakthroughs on a battlefield that is just saturated with drones.
3: Joanna, I just want to remember that Russian missiles and drones continue flying over that front line and continue hitting Ukrainian cities.
6: Yeah, that's right. Just yesterday, there was just this horrific strike on a public bus in Kramatorsk. This is one of two fortress cities in the Donbas that the Ukrainians still control. The Russians dropped guided aerial bombs on the city, hitting the bus, and at least 30 people were killed and dozens more were injured, according to local authorities.
3: How are people managing those continued attacks on civilians?
6: Well, you know, some are leaving cities that are under attack, and that includes Kyiv, where I live. And Ukrainian authorities say Russian strikes are also destroying energy and water facilities, causing outages and shortages. The Ukrainians say it's part of a wider campaign by Russia to make Ukrainian cities unlivable.
3: Okay. NPR's Joanna Kakissis in Kyiv. Thanks for the update.
6: You're welcome.
3: President Trump made an announcement about the war in Iran on social media.
5: He explicitly linked the unpopular war to the midterm elections. And this is a quote: "We will not be attacking Iran at any time prior to the midterm elections to be held in the United States on November 3rd, unquote. Okay, why do that? Apparently, to refute reports that the White House is considering airstrikes against Iran before Election Day.
3: Okay, so the president is making this explicit connection between his decisions on a war involving the United States and his political fortunes at home. So let's bring in an expert on politics, NPR senior political editor and correspondent Domenico Montanaro. Good morning.
0: Hey there, Steve.
3: Okay, what is notable about this post?
0: I mean, it's a little surprising that any president at war would want to tip their hand in either direction and make any kind of declarative promise pledging not to strike. You know, if we asked at the Pentagon or White House, are you going to strike before the election, we'd be chided for asking such a silly question.
3: Yes.
0: Because they're not going to tell us in the media, right? But Trump doing this is a very clear sign that he knows this war has been bad for his party politically ahead of these midterms. The reality is more strikes and further engagement. It's a tough sell for an American audience, including for many in Trump's base. I mean, Trump explicitly promised to not get into foreign entanglements. He even said in his inaugural that his presidency might be measured by the wars he didn't get into. You know, prolonged unpopular wars we know can be and have been dangerous for any president and his party. Think about Iraq, Vietnam, Korea, and all of that's heightened even more in October of an election year when the president's already unpopular. The cost of living and gas prices are putting Republicans on their back foot across the country.
3: Yeah, so I'm thinking this through. The president says, don't worry about the war. I'm not going to remind you about the war until you vote for my party, and then maybe I'll resume the war after I get your vote. I mean, that seems to be the message here. But I was just out interviewing voters in the last few days, Domenico. They seem to be aware that there is a war on.
0: Yeah, and it's very unpopular. I mean, if you look at public opinion, recent AP NORC poll, for example, found 7 in 10 disapprove of how Trump's handling the war. 7 in 10 say that they think this war has not been worth fighting. Trump argues that it's worth it because he doesn't want Iran to have a nuclear weapon. Though his rationale for this war has certainly shifted quite a bit from the beginning. It's hard to believe that this has been going on since February. It's dragged out much longer than promised. And historically in this country, wars that have drug on, you know, have really become major political problems.
3: I guess we should note also the president has said he is thinking the Iranians will be willing to settle with him after the midterm, so maybe he's hoping not to have to strike at all. But doesn't he face a historic problem here in terms of the popularity of this thing?
0: Yeah, he is. I mean, I wrote about this back in March, a few weeks after the war in Iran started, right after Trump had declared, quote, we won. Back then, there had been no real rally around the flag effect, as it's known in polling, when the country unifies and a president benefits, like when a country's attacked and the country feels compelled to respond. But this was a war of choice, and Americans have been war weary from decades in Afghanistan, Iraq, and Syria. When all this started, Trump's approval rating was sitting at 48% in an average of the polls. Now it's down to 37%. You know, it's a similar drop to what we saw, frankly, for President Biden after the chaotic withdrawal from Afghanistan. And he never really recovered, especially as he was also dealing with a difficult economy.
3: So what does this mean for the elections that are underway in some places?
0: Yeah, I mean, it's not great for Trump and Republicans. You know, that's why you've seen several Republicans distancing themselves from the war and the president's policies in recent weeks. Most Republicans I talk to concede that they're probably going to lose the House majority, and they're trying to hang on to a majority in the Senate by having to fight it out in a lot of red states, which they never thought would be the case during this election, when this election cycle
3: began. It's just
0: began.
3: Amazing to think about an election that could be decided in Kansas or Iowa or Texas.
0: Exactly.
3: Domenico, thanks so much.
0: You're welcome.
3: That's NPR's Domenico Montanaro.

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9: I'm Michelle Martin.
10: Enemy Martinez. In 2010, the origin story of Facebook was told in the film The Social Network.
11: People want to go on the internet and check out their friends, so why not build a website that offers that friends, pictures, profiles? I'm talking about taking the entire social experience of college and putting it online.
10: Now, The Social Reckoning looks at a troubled period in the company's history when co-founder Mark Zuckerberg was fighting lawsuits and a whistleblower threatening its future.
12: Anxiety, depression of teenage girls got worse as a result of time spent on the platform.
13: Senior leadership knows and is doing nothing.
14: I know there are easier enemies to make.
15: The mafia would be an easier enemy to make.
10: Aaron Sorkin won an Oscar for his screenplay of the earlier movie. He's both written and directed The Social Reckoning. I asked Sorkin how Zuckerberg changed over the years, represented by the two films. The Zuckerberg from The Social Network is awkward and insecure, and 16 years later...
16: He's quite a bit wealthier, but mostly his company, which is now worth $1 trillion, is the largest media company in the world. And it's entirely about growth for him. There's supposed to be some kind of tension between growth and safety, and he's abandoned the safety part.
10: It is not Jesse Eisenberg playing Mark Zuckerberg. Tell us why Jesse Eisenberg isn't Mark Zuckerberg in this film.
16: Jesse Eisenberg no longer wants to be conflated with Mark Zuckerberg. He doesn't like the guy. He talks about teenage boys coming up to him in airports with business cards that say, I'm CEO, bitch, and wanting Jesse to autograph them. He doesn't like that. So I went to Jeremy Strong, who I believe is the best American actor under 50 years old.
10: Did you have a pitch ready to go to Jeremy Strong to try and convince him?
16: I didn't need one. It all took place on Oscar night. Not this past Oscars, but the year before, where both Jesse and Jeremy had been nominated. I knew I was only a couple of days away from finishing the script. And so that night when I ran into Jesse and I hadn't seen him in years, I just said, hey, Jesse, I'm going to be sending you something in a couple of weeks. He said, fine. Later that night, I saw Jeremy and Jeremy asked me what I was working on. And he said, hey, listen, if for some reason Jesse doesn't want to do it, I want to do it.
6: Wow.
16: I got that lucky. You know, we replaced Joe DiMaggio with Mickey Mantle.
10: No kidding, right? So what did you see in those dailies that made you confirm, at least in your head, made you think, okay, the right choice was made. I mean, he's perfect for this.
16: Listen, you can't take your eyes off it. You just can't. He's doing a slight nod toward a physical and vocal impersonation. It's really about what's going on behind his eyes.
10: Yeah. What made you want to even check back in with Facebook and what they're doing?
16: I didn't want to revisit it. And then I met Frances Haugen. She was on the civic integrity team at Facebook. She suddenly saw some terrifying things, wasn't able to get the attention of her bosses, and so enlists the help of a Wall Street Journal investigative reporter played by Jeremy Allen White. She ends up being a full-fledged whistleblower. A lot of time talking to her, many hours over the course of many months. Met Jeff Horowitz, the reporter. There was a lot of information, just sort of cartons and cartons of information, but I still couldn't see the shape of a movie until one day I asked Frances a question I wish I had asked her sooner, which was, what was the inciting action? And she casually mentioned that she had a friend who had been radicalized by spending too many hours on Facebook, and Frances wanted to find out how that happened.
10: One of the things that I think is clear in the film is the importance of whistleblowers, especially nowadays.
16: Uh-huh.
10: I mean, there are so many forces at work trying to stifle people speaking up, and I think this movie goes a long way toward showing how important they can be.
16: It's a David and Goliath story, right? Goliath has invited us all to a party and spiked the punch with something bad, and David is Mikey Madison. But there are two Davids, really. There is Mikey's character, Frances Haugen, who picks up a stone and throws it at Facebook. But it's also traditional sources of news, like NPR, pick up a rock and throw it at tech.
10: Now, there's an exchange between Mark Zuckerberg and also an advisor named Charlie. And that Charlie is played by Bill Burr.
9: We're not the ref. We're the public square. I'm a free speech absolutist, so except where there's imminent harm...
17: You can't say absolutist and accept in the same... With the new optimizations, with the MSI, the fire hose of bad information you are injecting into the air supply is becoming jet-powered.
10: What's that different, then, from the old newsroom adage, if it bleeds, it leads?
16: Mm. 2018, Mark made a decision to adjust the algorithm. Reshares would be worth 30 times a like. And Facebook did this knowing that the thing you're most likely to reshare is anything that makes you angry, rage bait. In newspaper stories, great ones, there's always a scene of editors sitting around a table deciding what's going to be on tomorrow morning's front page. And that's the way it should be. And we're all living in a different reality now.
10: Now, I've looked everywhere, and I don't see that you have anything else coming up. Is it true that when you finish a project like The Social Reckoning, that your creative gas tank might be as close to zero as possible?
16: Absolute zero. I am the living embodiment of Sisyphus. This movie, it opens October 9th, and on October 10th, I will be back at the bottom of the mountain. I'll have no ideas. When I don't have an idea, it's hard for me to imagine ever having an idea. So I'll be banging my head against the wall and thinking I may have written the last thing I'm going to write. I've used all the words I know in every order I can think of to put them. And my friends will say to me, oh, but you say that every time. And I'll say, but I'm telling you this time it's real. So yes, I'm girding myself for that terrible feeling.
10: All right, that's Aaron Sorkin. His new film is The Social Reckoning. Aaron, thank you very much.
16: Thank you very much.
0: We'll mention that Sony Pictures Classics is a financial supporter of NPR. We reached out to Meta. They declined to comment. In 2021, around the time of some of the events depicted in this film, Meta said that it reduced political content on Facebook and gave users more control over what they see on the platform. This is NPR News.
5: Eduardo from Woodland says, thank you for being a guiding light in the sea of disinformation that plagues us all in these turbulent times. 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
21: Live from NPR News in Washington, I'm Dave Mattingly. A judge on the International Criminal Court is this year's winner of the Nobel Peace Prize. Navi Pillay is an 85-year-old South African and former UN human rights chief. Pillay is being recognized by the Norwegian Nobel Committee for her efforts to promote peace and international law. Hurricane Isaias is hours away from making landfall along the Gulf Coast of the U.S. Many residents and tourists have been evacuating from areas of the Florida Panhandle and coastal Alabama ahead of the storm. The National Hurricane Center says right now Isaias is a Category 2 hurricane with top sustained winds of 110 miles per hour. It's expected to make landfall tonight or early tomorrow. New York City Police Commissioner Jessica Tisch says a man shot and wounded yesterday by an agent with U.S. Immigration and Customs Enforcement has a criminal record.
22: The individual who was shot has been identified as 28-year-old Oscar Belgal. He has two prior arrests in New York City, one for robbery in 2023, in which he pleaded guilty to fourth-degree grand larceny and received 5 years probation, and one for criminal sale of a controlled substance in 2025, which is still pending.
21: The Department of Homeland Security says the shooting occurred during a targeted enforcement operation. This is NPR News from Washington. The Pentagon says the execution of former U.S. Army Major Nedal Hassan will be live-streamed. Hassan is scheduled to be executed by firing squad on December 3rd. He was convicted of killing 13 people and injuring more than 30 others in an attack at Fort Hood, Texas, that occurred in 2009. The former president of Bard College in New York State has resigned from his campus-affiliated positions amid scrutiny of his past relationship with the late convicted sex offender Jeffrey Epstein. As Miriam Ahmad with member station WAMC reports, Leon Bostein also says he will no longer reside on the campus of the private school.
23: Botstein resigned after the ranking Democrat on the House Judiciary Committee called for a federal criminal investigation into his relationship with Epstein. An email allegedly sent from the address president@bard.edu to Epstein in 2014 asked if a young woman was, quote, for me or are you keeping her for yourself? 5 years later, Epstein was formally charged with sex trafficking. Botstein denied sending the email. He retired in June, but has remained on campus as a teacher and orchestral conductor. First-year student Ingrid Larson wants Botstein removed from campus.
24: He needs to leave, and I think that if he doesn't, I hope that people really show up to get him out of here.
23: Bard has confirmed Botstein will move out of the president's residence. For NPR News, I'm Mariam Ahmed in Albany.
21: I'm Dave Mattingly in Washington.
25: On the next Fresh Air, we celebrate late songwriter and singer John Prine. He died in 2020 from complications of COVID. To mark what would be his 80th birthday, there are events in and around Chicago. Prine's best-known songs include Angel from Montgomery, Paradise, and Hello and There. 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
3: 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I'm Michelle Martin.
0: And I'm Steve Inskeep. Good morning. In a New Jersey town, ICE, immigration authorities, have been secretly using a warehouse to detain people. This despite court orders in several states that compel pauses in those warehouse projects. And we have news about how administration figures may see detaining people. A federal contractor told NPR about a meeting with a top Homeland Security official. The contractor said he understood the message to be that presidential aide Stephen Miller wanted immigration facilities to be painful, not humane. This meeting was about converting warehouses the DHS bought into immigration detention centers. And NPR's Jasmine Garst has been revealing all of this. Jasmine, good morning.
4: Good morning.
0: What's this meeting?
4: So Homeland Security bought 11 warehouses this year to turn into ICE detention facilities, spent about $1 billion on that. And I spoke to this contractor whose company was approached to help convert them. He asked to remain anonymous because he's afraid of government retaliation. He says his company pushed back and was told White House Deputy Chief of Staff Stephen Miller, who, again, was not at this meeting, was set on it.
7: Steve Miller himself had come to DHS and said that he did not want facilities that were comfortable. He did not want facilities that were humane. He wanted them to be difficult and painful because he wanted to make a point. Steve Miller certainly seemed to make that point to everyone, that he wanted it to be cruel. And this was what Miller had stated to the DHS at that time, director and deputy director.
4: This was literally a relay to you.
7: Yeah, we were in an official meeting. I would say in 25 years of working with the U.S. government, I've never been in that position before.
4: Now, in a statement to NPR, White House spokesperson Lauren Biss said the contractor's comments were, quote, false hearsay allegations from someone who has never met or talked with Stephen Miller, and that Miller, quote, has never made any remarks to anyone about wanting illegal aliens to have worse detention facility conditions, end quote. She didn't respond to repeated requests to interview Miller.
0: Okay, although I guess we do know that DHS went for these warehouses, tried to build these warehouses, and several state attorneys general sued. Where does that stand?
4: So Homeland Security is selling several of them, but they're holding on to a few, including Maryland, Arizona, and New Jersey warehouses. Now, court orders and agreements between DHS and states forbid converting any of those into detention centers until there's environmental impact assessments. And that brings me back to New Jersey. At the end of summer, people started messaging me saying they believed ICE was secretly using the Roxbury, New Jersey warehouse to detain people. So I decided to investigate.
0: And found what?
4: Well, on the morning of September 4th, there was a raid in the town of Dover. That's 15 minutes from the Roxbury warehouse. One woman who asked NPR not to name her for fear of retribution told us she followed the ICE vehicle with the detained people all the way to the Roxbury warehouse. Steve, I also found people who say they were detained that morning. One man, now deported to Honduras, spoke to me anonymously. He fears repercussions for loved ones still in the U.S. And he's saying, I was picked up on my way to work. The agents loaded me into a van, and they drove us to Roxbury to the warehouse. He says they were handcuffed in the parking lot for several hours, and in a state of panic, he signed his deportation papers. Eventually, they were all transferred to an official ICE detention center.
0: Okay, so does this mean that ICE is breaking a court order about the use of warehouses like that?
4: Activists say it violates the order. Lawyers say technically it might not because ICE isn't converting the site into a detention facility. DHS declined to say whether they're using it to hold immigrants, citing pending litigation. But the New Jersey Attorney General told NPR they're looking into these reports.
0: So many new details. NPR's Jasmine Garst, thanks so much.
4: Thank you.
3: The Trump administration has a new effort to further question vaccine safety. NPR health correspondent Rob Stein has the details. Good morning, Rob.
8: Good morning, Michelle.
3: So Health Secretary Robert F. Kennedy Jr. has been making it harder to get some vaccines. So what is this new initiative about?
8: That's right. Kennedy has long argued that vaccines cause autism, even though that's been thoroughly debunked, and other serious complications. So now Kennedy has established a new clinic at the National Institutes of Health that will focus on vaccine complications. Kennedy's announcement didn't go into much detail about what that means exactly, but NPR obtained an internal memo that says the clinic will follow people who got vaccinated to identify possible risks and causes of injuries. The clinic will also look for new ways to care for people who experience problems, and the clinic may review the vaccine schedules the federal government recommends. Kennedy also proposed compensating doctors for reporting complications and requiring electronic medical records to track adverse reactions and modernizing a government system for collecting reports of problems.
3: And what's been the reaction to this?
8: So, Michelle, vaccine experts say more research about vaccine safety is always welcome, but many argue that there is already convincing evidence that the benefits of vaccines outweigh any risks, which are very rare. I talked about this with Daniel Solomon. He directs the Institute for Vaccine Safety at Johns Hopkins University.
11: I'm a big proponent of more science in this space, but it needs to be done well. You don't want people that are unqualified or outside of their expertise going on fishing expeditions and creating spurious findings. And if you look at a lot of the information that's come out from this administration, people have raised concerns that it's inconsistent with the science.
3: So the worry here, let me make sure I understand, the worry here is that you've got possibly unqualified people putting their finger on the scale, and that this will heighten worries about vaccine risks.
8: Yeah, that's the worry. That's the concern, is that some think this may end up skewing the picture about vaccine safety. Dorit Rice studies vaccine policies at UC Law in San Francisco. Let's listen to what she had to say about this.
12: The actual thing that concerns me here is the idea of incentivizing doctors to report vaccine adverse reaction, which raised to me the concern of gaming the vaccine adverse reaction system. In other words, generating reports of things that aren't there because of incentives to make vaccine look more dangerous than they are.
8: You know, critics worry that these moves are really aimed at generating more doubts about vaccines at a time when vaccination rates are falling and, you know, vaccine-preventable diseases like measles are resurging.
3: Okay, what about measles? Let's talk a little bit about that. What is the administration doing about the measles vaccine?
8: Not much, frankly. You know, top health officials have been pretty much silent on the benefits of vaccines. Here's Dr. Jesse Goodman from Georgetown University. He was a top scientist at the Food and Drug Administration.
13: Right now, we have a crisis with measles outbreaks. We've had several deaths. I think it's great to strengthen vaccine safety, but where is the advocacy for the safety of these children and several adults who've died?
8: Same goes for promoting vaccines to protect people against the flu, which has come back early this year.
3: That is NPR health correspondent Rob Stein. Rob, thank you.
8: You bet, Michelle.

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7: 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I'm Michelle Martin.
9: And I'm Steve Inskeep. A developer is trying to push through an alternative energy project on the Navajo Reservation. It's renewable energy, but an environmental group is opposed and says the developer is offering them money to drop their opposition, also that his allies are pressuring their funders. Chris Clements of member station KNAU reports.
10: The project would be built here on Black Mesa on the Navajo Nation in Arizona.
11: There's no other place in the world that's this beautiful.
10: Slabs of orange sandstone the size of skyscrapers jut up near where Raymond Peaches feeds his cattle in a corral.
11: This is millions and millions of years of formation that happened, and you want to destroy it just to make money?
10: A French entrepreneur wants to build a series of reservoirs here that he says would have benefits beyond him profiting. His company, Nature and People First, would use solar power to pump water uphill into the reservoirs, which could then be released when the sun isn't shining, spinning turbines to make electricity, basically creating a giant battery.
12: It's going to help, you know, stabilize the grid, integrate more solar, avoid deadly blackouts.
10: Denis Pear says it would also help the reservation's struggling economy.
12: We're talking about approximately 1,000 jobs during 4 years during construction.
10: Projects like this require permits from the Federal Energy Regulatory Commission. The Biden administration denied three of Pear's projects, citing opposition from the Navajo Nation government. The nation remains opposed to Pear's proposal. So does a Navajo environmental group, Tonajonaene, or Sacred Water Speaks. Nicole Horseherder leads it.
13: We're just a big, huge thorn in their side, and they want us gone so that they can move forward with their project.
10: Emails reviewed by KNAU show that Pear offered Tonajonaene $10,000 to drop their opposition. They declined. After that, a local political leader and the head of an energy industry group that Pear's company is part of stepped in. They reached out to some of the group's donors and encouraged them to back away from the nonprofit.
13: I was preoccupied with that for a good 8 months, and it really held up the other work that I could have been doing, and it was stressful.
10: Pear says he had nothing to do with the letters to funders, and that the $10,000 offer was to recognize Horseherder's nonprofit for its input.
12: We try to build bridges and we try to offer, you know, a cooperation and a path to a positive future.
10: Heather Tanana is a Navajo citizen and water law professor at the University of Denver. She says developers frequently offer communities cash in exchange for support. But
14: what absolutely crosses the line is reaching out to individual funders because you're unhappy that they held to their own individual standards.
10: Tanana's opinion is that Pear's donation offer and the complaints from his supporters were not illegal. But, she says, they're part of a long pattern of outsiders trying to impose their will on the Navajo people, even if he's won support from a couple of local leaders.
14: There's such a history of outsiders coming into Indian country with the idea they know what's right and they know how to get it.
10: The Navajo Nation will elect a new president in November. Pear says he'll try to convince that president to drop opposition to his plans. But the Trump administration is trying to roll back a federal policy requiring tribal consent for hydropower projects. For NPR News, I'm Chris Clements.
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7: 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I'm Michelle Martin.
9: And I'm Steve Inskeep. At a summit celebrating science and innovation, President Trump said he wants U.S. citizens to get PhDs in STEM fields. He's putting $100 million behind that effort.
21: We will always be on top. There's nobody that can compete with us. Nobody.
9: Although the administration has also created a lot of uncertainty for PhDs and the research they do. NPR's Alyssa Nadworny is covering this. Alyssa, good morning.
22: Good morning.
9: Okay, so what was this event about?
22: So the White House used the yesterday's event to announce investment in U.S. innovation, which included federal dollars, like that $100 million program, but it also included private sector investment for research in things like AI and tech. And Steve, that's a shift because it's away from federal dollars funding innovation and more towards private companies funding it. And Trump said he was ushering in a golden age of science research. But honestly, that idea runs contrary to what a lot of academics and research scientists have seen the last 2 years.
9: Yeah, okay, so STEM, I'm just trying to remember. Science, technology, engineering, math, that's what we're talking
22: Correct.
9: About here. Hopefully I've
22: Yep.
9: got it right. So how was the news received that the president makes this announcement?
22: Look, researchers I've talked to have really painted a picture of chaos in the scientific research community. They've told me about federal research grants that were cut or stalled. We're talking labs being shut down, projects halted, researchers let go. In the last 2 years, the Trump administration has canceled or paused more than $11 billion in federal research money to universities. I talked with Noam Ross. He is a scientist who co-founded the Grant Witness Project, which is an organization that tracks federal grant funding.
1: I am always enthusiastic about more investment into science, but you could think of this as someone planting a tree somewhere where they just burned down a forest. We've lost so much scientific investment under this administration.
22: He says that this relatively small new program is just a drop in the bucket, considering that the administration cut hundreds of millions of dollars in science education grants at places like the National Science Foundation and the National Institutes of Health. And this frustration really fits into this pervasive feeling that U.S. scientific research is falling behind countries like China. And a lot of people point to Trump administration cuts and immigration policy as the culprit.
9: You better explain that. How is research connected to immigration policy?
22: Well, one of the things that historically has made the U.S. the top research destination is that the best talent from around the world, they want to train in the U.S. They want to work in U.S. labs and conduct research. But immigration policies have made that more difficult. There have been disruptions in getting student visas. The administration has tried to limit the amount of time a student can study here. And just this week, the Department of Homeland Security proposed charging foreign students up to $100,000 for a popular postgraduate work visa. And that's had a concrete impact on college campuses. Enrollment for international students in U.S. grad programs is down. Many research institutions have shrunk or even closed PhD programs. And, you know, it's unclear what this $100 million fellowship is going to do.
9: NPR's Alyssa Nedworny, thanks so much.
22: You bet.
2: Cora Walsh struggled for years with one of the most common learning disabilities, dyslexia. Then she asked for a little extra help. Walsh is this year's middle school winner of NPR's Student Podcast Challenge. 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NPR's Sequoia Carrillo visited her.
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23: It's Tuesday, and I'm at tutoring again.
24: Say limb.
23: Limb.
24: Instead of broom, say
23: list.
24: Nice.
23: Hi, I'm Cora Walsh, and I have dyslexia.
24: This is my story.
3: Walsh's winning podcast focused on her journey with dyslexia, one that started all the way back in third grade.
23: Well, we just took a test today.
3: I caught up with her in Rockville Center on Long Island to see how things are going. Good. We walked from her middle school back to her house a few streets over. She walks home from school every day, and the movement helps clear her mind.
23: I want to be a doctor, and I want to go to Princeton.
25: Oh, wow.
23: And major in neuroscience.
3: After years of trying to figure out how her own brain processes information, she's now fascinated by it. Also, she watches the HBO show The Pitt and said she likes how much they use their hands to solve problems.
25: Do you want to be working that fast?
23: No.
25: No. Okay.
23: I need to breathe a little bit.
3: Things like art projects or science experiments are her favorite ways to learn. Her least favorite? English class. Although, since she started tutoring for dyslexia a few years ago, it has gotten a bit easier. Here's a bit more of her podcast.
23: When I look at a word, I see it as normal as anyone else would see it. The letters, like, don't move or anything.
24: For some reason, it just doesn't process as well. And I stumble over a lot of them sometimes. Add words in or take words out that are important.
23: As I got older, I was falling more and more behind. In third grade, we had book clubs, and you were put into groups of what your level was. People were reading longer, bigger, more exciting books, and I was just reading a really small, easy book. You know, I wanted to read one of those big books, but I couldn't. It was just so hard.
3: Now, a seventh grader, Walsh has come a long way. She told me she's been in tutoring for 2 years, and her hard work outside the classroom is paying off.
23: I think I'm a better reader now, and I enjoy it a lot more. I feel more comfortable, like, reading bigger books, but, like, not too big.
3: Her mom, Emily Johnson, said this summer was a turning point. While on vacation, she saw her daughter reading the first Hunger Games book.
26: This was the first time she said to me this summer, "Mom, I think I enjoy reading this book." And that's the first time she's really ever expressed that.
3: It was a long journey to get to this point, but Walsh and her parents are excited to see where it goes. And they were so proud when she won this year's contest. It wasn't something she always thought she could do, but now, how do you feel?
0: I feel really excited and proud of myself that I created something really cool and interesting that everyone can listen to.
3: Walsh hopes that her podcast might help dyslexia feel a little less scary for listeners and maybe even reach younger students who are still trying to figure out their own learning styles.
0: Always try your hardest and don't sell yourself short. Trying is probably the best thing like you can do.
3: She's still trying. She just checked out that second Hunger Games book from the library. Sequoia Carrillo, NPR News, New York.
2: 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I'm Michelle Martin.
9: And I'm Steve Inskeep.
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2: Good morning. Ukraine is taking back land from Russia. They call the offensive Operation Vivaldi. How are they advancing across deadly ground using robots and drones? Joanna Kakissis reports on Morning Edition from NPR News. President Trump made an explicit connection between the war in Iran and the midterm election. I'm Michelle Martin.
9: And I'm Steve Inskeep. He said in writing he will not attack Iran at all until the midterms, when many voters are judging an unpopular war. Also, the Nobel Peace Prize goes to a South African lawyer and judge. She defended Nelson Mandela, then became a judge at the International Criminal Court. It's Friday, October 9th. This day in 2012, the Taliban tried to kill the activist Malala Yousafzai. She survived and later received the Nobel Peace Prize. The news is next.
8: Live from NPR News in Washington, I'm Corva Coleman. This year's Nobel Peace Prize has been awarded to former UN Human Rights Chief Navi Pillay. The Norwegian Nobel Committee says she is being honored for efforts to promote peace through international law. It says that Pillay has worked to make sure that war crimes, crimes against humanity, and genocide are prosecuted. Hurricane Isaias is expected to make landfall later today on Alabama's Gulf Coast. NPR's Debbie Elliott is tracking the storm from the nearby Florida panhandle.
11: Forecasters with the National Hurricane Center are saying this could be a very dangerous hurricane when it makes landfall, potentially with winds topping 100 miles an hour, life-threatening storm surge somewhere between 5 and 7 feet.
8: NPR's Debbie Elliott reporting. A U.S. Immigration and Customs Enforcement agent shot an immigrant in New York City late yesterday. A young boy was in the man's car at the time of the shooting. Police say the wounded man is conscious and was treated at a nearby hospital. Steve Kastenbaum reports from New York City. This triggered protests and calls for ICE to leave the city.
13: Police pushed back protesters as they surrounded a law enforcement vehicle trying to leave Upper Manhattan where the shooting took place. Its window had been shattered. In a written statement, Mayor Zoran Mamdani called the shooting an unconscionable and incredibly serious situation, and he demanded that the president end all ICE enforcement actions in New York. Governor Kathy Hochul said she expressed outrage in a call with President Trump. The Department of Homeland Security said in a statement that ICE agents were attempting to arrest a man from the Dominican Republic with a prior criminal conviction and several arrests. They didn't say why he was shot. For NPR News, I'm Steve Kastenbaum in New York.
8: A top Democratic senator is warning the Iran war is spiraling out of control. Chris Murphy is back from a trip to Saudi Arabia and Qatar. NPR's Michelle Kellerman reports he is accusing the Trump administration of covering up the damage.
10: In a video news conference after returning to Washington, Senator Murphy says he visited the U.S. Embassy in Riyadh, which was damaged in drone attacks early in the war, and he saw the damage to Qatar's energy infrastructure. But the Pentagon would not allow him to see U.S. military bases, and he calls that absolutely outrageous.
12: This is a really dangerous moment when

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1: Reports, scams and inaccurate information could put those shopping for coverage at risk.
2: The survey by eHealth found 61% of Medicare beneficiaries plan to use AI to compare coverage. Whitney Stinham is the company's vice president of consumer enablement. She says AI can help explain confusing terms, but may lack current information about which doctors and prescriptions a plan covers. She also warns shoppers about suspicious calls.
3: If an unexpected caller calls and asks you for your Medicare number or financial information and pressures you for immediate action, hang up and verify who you're dealing with.
2: She also recommends verifying AI's answers directly with Medicare or the insurance company. Windsor Johnston, NPR News.
1: The U.S. Army has found several systematic errors contributed to a deadly crash near Reagan National Airport in 2025. 67 people were killed when a passenger jet collided with an Army Black Hawk helicopter. The Army report has not been publicly released. This is NPR.
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7: Both parties are making their final pitches to voters ahead of the midterms. And for some Republicans linked to Trump, that means distancing themselves from the unpopular president. We'll get the latest. 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
8: It's Morning Edition from NPR News. I'm Michelle Martin.
9: And I'm Steve Inskeep. Ukraine has launched a new military offensive against Russian invaders, deploying the latest technology and an ironic name.
8: The offensive is named after a classical composer, and it's designed to endure on a battlefield where human beings can hardly survive. It uses both drones and robots.
9: NPR's Joanna Kakissis is following this from Kyiv. Hi, Joanna.
10: Hey, Steve.
9: How does this offensive work?
10: So this is part of a complex counteroffensive near the eastern city of Lyman. Ukraine's 3rd Army Corps planned it for months. The military says its soldiers used electronic warfare and aerial drones to blind Russian reconnaissance, and then they destroyed Russian firepower and supply routes. And then after that, they sent in land robots, which are these unmanned ground vehicles that look like small trucks, to weaken Russian positions. And then assault groups went in to clear those positions. Now, the Ukrainians say they took back roughly 68 square miles, and that's about 3 times the size of Manhattan.
9: Okay, sounds impressive, although we should note there have been offensives and counteroffensives before, and the lines maybe don't move ultimately that much. Is this operation still underway?
10: Well, yes, it is. The commander of the 3rd Army Corps, Andriy Beletsky, said last month that the counteroffensive is called Operation Vivaldi. It's a reference to the Italian composer's famous violin concertos of the Four Seasons. And you've probably heard it. Bum, bum, bum, bum,
9: ba-da-dum.
10: You know it.
9: Exactly. Yeah.
10: Many people know it. And Beletsky says this counteroffensive is just in its first season. And now in this video by the 3rd Army Corps, a soldier who uses the call sign Jackson, as is customary in the Ukrainian military, he

0: says they continue to destroy Russian troops there. He's saying as soon as they appear on our land, we catch up to them very quickly and we neutralize them.
1: What makes this movement important?
0: Well, it's happening in the Donbas region, which Russia has been fighting since 2014 to take from Ukraine. Russia occupies much of the region, but is pressing for Ukraine to give up the rest of it as part of any peace deal. Ukraine has refused. Operation Vivaldi shows that a Russian sweep of Donbas is not inevitable, and that the Ukrainians can make breakthroughs on a battlefield that is just saturated with drones.
1: Joanna, I just want to remember that Russian missiles and drones continue flying over that front line and continue hitting Ukrainian cities.
0: Yeah, that's right. Just yesterday, there was this horrific strike on a public bus in Kramatorsk. This is one of two fortress cities in the Donbas that the Ukrainians still control. The Russians dropped guided aerial bombs on the city, hitting the bus, and at least 30 people were killed, and dozens more were injured, according to local authorities.
1: How are people managing those continued attacks on civilians?
0: Well, you know, some are leaving cities that are under attack, and that includes Kyiv, where I live. And Ukrainian authorities say Russian strikes are also destroying energy and water facilities, causing outages and shortages. The Ukrainians say it's part of a wider campaign by Russia to make Ukrainian cities unlivable.
1: Okay. NPR's Joanna Kakissis in Kyiv. Thanks for the update.
0: You're welcome.
2: For more on this, we've called Christina Harward. She is the Russia deputy team lead at the Institute for the Study of War. That's a nonpartisan public policy research organization. Its Russia team produces daily assessments of Russia's full-scale invasion of Ukraine. Good morning. Thanks for joining us.
3: Thanks, Michelle. Great to be here.
2: So how significant are the gains that Ukraine has made with Operation Vivaldi?
3: So they are absolutely very significant. Not only in the innovation and the creativity we've seen and the tactics that they've employed, but also with the months and months of planning that it seemingly went into preparing the battlefield for these counterattacks and then the subsequent liberations of these territories. But also, if you kind of zoom out, this Operation Vivaldi, at least the bits of it that have been divulged so far by the Ukrainian military, have really disrupted some major Russian plans that they were hoping to achieve in the coming months and year in terms of how they were going to take the fortress belt, right? So that heavily fortified, heavily defended backbone of Ukraine's defense in Donetsk Oblast. Now that the Ukrainians have eliminated this salient up here in the area near Liman, these Russian plans have really gone out the window. The Russian military command is having to go back to the drawing board and figure out what they're going to do now.
2: So I take your point about the planning that went into this, the creativity that this demonstrates, the success of this, taking back an area the size of three Manhattans, as we just heard. But Russia is still occupying far more than that. Can this be scaled up?
3: Yep, that's absolutely the question I think we're all looking here to answer. Now, the one thing I'll note is we are starting to see trickles of information that the Ukrainians are counterattacking and even starting to retake some territory a little bit more to the south, so due east of Slavyansk and Kramatorsk. Unsure if this is a part of Operation Vivaldi, if this is another season, this might be another operation that we're seeing unfold, but nonetheless, it does seem the Ukrainians are able to keep pushing in other areas beyond the area where Operation Vivaldi began. Mm. The other thing I would note is General Beletsky, who is overseeing Operation Vivaldi, is now going to be commanding a much larger area. So we're definitely going to want to keep an eye out on what he does in the coming months as he takes over this larger area for command.
2: So while Ukraine is making gains on the ground, Russia is intensifying its airstrikes, as we just heard, with sometimes, you know, just really devastating results. Who would you say has the upper hand?
3: So the strikes are likely going to be very difficult this winter. Russia has a couple new types of technology that are very much exploiting and leveraging as best they can to try to make these strikes as devastating as they can to Ukrainian infrastructure, civilian life, Ukrainian economy, etc. They are very aware that Ukraine has a shortage of Patriot interceptors and has had a shortage for many months now. But they also are starting to use new types of drones and almost quasi-cruise missiles that they've debuted recently that fly incredibly fast and are very difficult for now for the Ukrainians to down. Now, obviously, again, the Ukrainians are very innovative. They're rather quick in their research and development plan processes. So we are seeing them already starting to field test and hopefully soon deploy at scale some of these countermeasures to these new faster drones and quasi-cruise missiles.
2: Ukraine's president warned when he was at the UN that Russia is preparing a winter offensive with strikes on the energy infrastructure that people need to survive the cold. You were just sort of hinting at that. Does Ukraine have the defense capabilities to meet new waves of Russian airstrikes?
3: So I think there are going to be parts of the Russian strike campaign that Ukraine will likely in the coming weeks and months be able to figure out how to rather effectively and efficiently and consistently defend against. So that's going to be the drones. The problem is still going to be the ballistic missiles. Again, just worldwide, there is that shortage of Patriot interceptors. And so that is really what Ukraine needs right now, particularly as it continues to work with its European partners to produce its own anti-ballistic air defense system that's not quite ready yet.
2: Apologies if I'm asking you to speculate, but do you think that NATO will provide this in the end?
3: I definitely think we're seeing from various NATO states working with Ukraine to give them what they can, completely understanding, I think they are, that this winter is likely to be particularly bad given the already very intense and targeted nature of the strike campaign. And Russia seems to be starting their strike against the energy grid earlier than ever this year.
2: So before we let you go, do you think this war can be won on the battlefield, or at the end of the day, does it still require a negotiated end with somebody perhaps like the U.S. as the kind of the mediator?
3: Yeah, so I think to answer that question, you know, the first thing to really think about is how do we even get Putin to think about stopping his war? And so we really need to negate his theory of victory. And right now, one of Putin's theories of victory is that he is convinced that his Russian forces, albeit slow and at incredible cost, can continue to advance all along the front line every day, all day. The Ukrainians are starting to show that that is not true. So if the Ukrainians keep this up and Putin gets reliable information about Ukrainian successes, he might have to rethink.
2: That's Christina Harwin. She's with the Institute for the Study of War. Thank you so much for these insights.
3: My pleasure. Thank you.
1: In this country, the National Hurricane Center Service... National Hurricane Center Service? I think that's a little wrong. National Hurricane Center says preparations for Hurricane Isaias should be rushed to completion because the weather will go downhill quickly today. Isaias is the first official hurricane in the Atlantic this year, and it's very late in the season for that. Hasn't happened this late in 60 years of modern record keeping. NPR's Lauren Sommer asked why.
4: It's been a very unusual hurricane season in the Atlantic this year.
5: Extremely quiet. Very long period without any hurricanes.
4: Susanna Camargo studies extreme weather at Columbia University. She says it's been unusual, but not unexpected.
5: This is not a surprise since we have had forecast of an El Nino.
4: Not just an El Nino, a super El Nino. El Nino is a naturally occurring climate pattern that kicks in every few years. It happens when the Pacific Ocean gets extremely warm around the equator, which sends ripple effects into the atmosphere and changes weather patterns globally. In the Atlantic, it changes the winds.
5: That's a problem because you can imagine, you know, you have some clouds, they're trying to organize and become a hurricane.
4: Storms that become hurricanes have to start spinning in that classic hurricane shape to really gain power.
5: If the winds are pushing the bottom part of those clouds to one direction and the top in another direction, it would be hard for those clouds to become more organized and become a hurricane.
4: The storms tend to get ripped apart, which means fewer Atlantic hurricanes during El Nino years. In the Pacific, it's been the opposite story. El Niños tend to mean more hurricanes there. Hawaii has had some close calls with several hurricanes this year, and the heavy rains and winds damaged communities on several islands. Some of the Pacific hurricanes are also examples of what scientists expect to see in a hotter climate with warmer oceans.
5: What we're seeing is very intense hurricanes. The Cat 4s, Cat 5s, and also how often they go to this, what we call rapid intensification, when they blow up in intensity very fast.
4: The warmer the ocean, the faster and stronger a hurricane can grow. Camargo says Hurricane Isaias could do some major damage due to rain and storm surge. And even if this year ends quietly in the Atlantic, no one should get too comfortable. After El Niños come La Niñas, which usually mean a more active Atlantic hurricane season. Lauren Sommer, NPR News.
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2: 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I'm Michelle Martin.
1: And I'm Steve Inskeep. President Trump's administration is still arguing in court over his bid to block the work of news organizations whose coverage he doesn't like. Last month, Trump had the White House aides revoke the press passes of more than 70 journalists who work for CNN, MS Now, and Politico. Those outlets took him to court, saying he was pretty obviously trampling on their freedom of speech and of the press, and a judge temporarily forced the White House to give those passes back. Then the judge heard arguments yesterday about what to do next, because the administration is persisting in its case. NPR media correspondent David Folkenflik is covering this. David, good morning.
14: Good morning, Steve.
1: Okay, Justice Department lawyers paid by taxpayer dollars went back into court to argue this case. What did they say?
14: So arguments made by Justice Department lawyer named Michael Velchek, and he stressed heavily the idea of national security, that these news outlets had essentially revealed things that could damage national security and that the administration had the right, essentially, to, once invoking that, strip these passes away and not really be questioned too much about it. Furthermore, he made an argument that the White House is a sacred space. The President of the United States chooses who to invite in, whether they're dignitaries or regular citizens or journalists. We certainly saw President Trump in mid-September, the 18th, start blasting CNN, MS Now, and Politico for being too negative on him. He says, hey, you know, they can do that, but that doesn't mean they get to do that from here at the White House. Boom. He makes that announcement on Truth Social. He does it publicly. And within a day or two, they're banned. Their passes stripped.
1: Very, very interesting argument to be made by this president that one should be that the White House is sacred and one should be dignified there. But let's just set that aside. President is in charge. Why should he not be able to determine who comes in the door?
14: Well, you hinted at it in your introduction, of course. I mean, the first reason is the First Amendment, is that he has articulated his reason up front that he doesn't like what they're doing. He doesn't like the way they're covering him. He thinks they're being too negative. He's pointing to their content, the very nature of their coverage. And actually, give the president a little credit. He doesn't have to invite any of them in. Having granted those press passes, according to a lot of legal precedents about this very issue, he can't revoke it if he doesn't like their coverage. That's a First Amendment issue. Secondly, there's a question of due process. That's in the Fifth Amendment, which says you can't have something taken away from you from the government without some kind of notification and without a process to appeal it. And Ted Boutros is this distinguished First Amendment lawyer. He's argued on behalf of NPR in the past. He's arguing on behalf of these news outlets now. He says they're also making up reasons after the fact. He says the president is our best witness on this. You know, the Justice Department comes in here citing national security, but we know exactly why this is. And legal precedent suggests that it's a big enough deal to trample First and Fifth Amendment rights. Basically, if the government's shown to have done that, it loses because it's done what's called irreparable harm.
1: Okay, so what exactly is the judge being asked to rule on now?
14: So this judge is a Trump appointee, but he had issued a 2-week restraining order. He's extended it for 2 days, and that basically has said, hey, hold off. You have to restore these passes while I figure all this out. The news outlets are saying, stop this permanently. And ultimately, his question is, can these news organizations cover the president of the United States the way they think is appropriate, or is it dependent on his whim? And all of these arguments, if you look at the presidential right, the question of national security, the question of, as they're arguing, that the presidency is more important than the courts, speak to an all-encompassing vision of presidential power.
1: NPR's David Folkenflik, thanks.
14: You bet.
2: It's time now for StoryCorps and a remembrance of the U.S. war in Afghanistan that began 25 years ago. Captain Ahmad Khalid Nuri was an Afghan special operations officer fighting alongside U.S. troops. Rita Saber worked in Afghanistan's presidential palace. One night, Nuri showed up unexpectedly at Saber's home to ask for her hand in marriage.
15: In our culture, it's very common for families to receive the proposals before marriage and to either accept or deny.
16: And my mom said no to you. My father served at the military, and I lost my dad when I was 13 years old. My mom, she's thinking, my daughter will become a widow because this man working with the Afghan special forces.
15: And I kept asking again and again.
16: And my mom said no to you.
15: But then Afghanistan collapsed.
16: I remember you called my mom and you said, I want to marry Vida tomorrow because we work with the government. If the Taliban find us, definitely they will kill us.
15: Yes.
16: And we organized the marriage for the next evening. I did not remember nothing, only that I said yes, yes, yes, yes. And after that, we become a husband and wife. And the next day you said, Vida, we should go to the airport. We only had one bag with our phone, passport, and documents. I remember every Taliban checkpoints. As much as I can, I try to cover my face by burqa, and I was so worried if Taliban capture you. We were lucky to escape that.
15: The very first day when we got here in the United States, I remember I was really broken. Losing my country was the very saddest event of my life.
16: Yes, I remember those tough days. But luckily, during this new life, we blessed with a daughter. And she makes my heart, my mind, my soul very calm.
15: Yes. When I have a tough day and I get back home and I see her with two teeth smiling, that helped me to forget what was hard. She's our cause now. I feel very proud as a man, a husband, now as a dad. And the reason why I am resilient today, why I continue to move forward and not give up, is because of you.
2: 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Their interview is archived at the Library of Congress.
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20: Live from NPR News in Washington, I'm Dave Mattingly. Hurricane Isaias is now a Category 2 storm in the Gulf as it heads toward the coast of Alabama and the Florida Panhandle. Its top sustained winds are up to 110 miles per hour, just shy of major hurricane strength. Isaias is expected to make landfall tonight or early tomorrow. Up to 15 inches of rain are possible in some areas. Vice President Vance says 9 universities in the U.S. are being investigated over allegations they abused a visa program for international students. NPR's Franco Ordonez says the schools include Harvard and Yale.
21: Vance accused the 9 universities, which also included the University of Pittsburgh, Brown, and MIT, with bringing in students and researchers under J-1 visas at a rate much higher than the national average.
22: So something weird is going on at these universities. They're using these visas way too much. They're using them to undercut the wages of American grad students and American researchers, and it simply has to stop.
21: Vance said the universities are replacing American graduate students who would be making $20,000 more than a researcher on a J-1 visa. He called the actions a, quote, insult to the American worker and to the American way of life. The administration said that subpoenas have already been served. Franco Ordonez, NPR News, the White House.
20: This is NPR News. Curtis Flowers has died. The Mississippi man was at the center of a national debate on racial bias in jury selection after he was tried multiple times for the same crime and eventually had his death sentence tossed out by the U.S. Supreme Court. Gaylene James with Mississippi Public Broadcasting has more.
23: Curtis Flowers spent more than 22 years behind bars, wrongly accused of murder. Flowers, who was black, was charged in the 1996 killings of 4 people at a furniture store in Winona, Mississippi. Over the next 2 decades, prosecutors tried him 6 times. Then, in 2019, the Supreme Court threw out his conviction, ruling that prosecutors improperly excluded black jurors. Flowers was 26 when he was arrested. He was 50 when Mississippi dropped the charges against him in 2020. He was 56 when he died at home on Wednesday. No cause of death has been released. In a statement, lawyers for Curtis Flowers write, quote, his name is etched into the U.S. Supreme Court jurisprudence about what it means to fight for a fair trial free from racial bias in the selection of jurors. For NPR News, I'm Gaylene James in Jackson, Mississippi.
20: A judge on the International Court of Justice, Navi Pillay, is this year's winner of the Nobel Peace Prize. She's being honored for promoting peace and international law. I'm Dave Mattingly, NPR News in Washington.
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2: It's Morning Edition from NPR News. I'm Michelle Martin.
1: And I'm Steve Inskeep. President Trump made an announcement about the war in Iran on social media.
2: He explicitly linked the unpopular war to the midterm elections. And this is a quote: "We will not be attacking Iran at any time prior to the midterm elections to be held in the United States on November 3rd, unquote. Okay, why do that? Apparently, to refute reports that the White House is considering airstrikes against Iran before Election Day.
1: Okay, so the president is making this explicit connection between his decisions on a war involving the United States and his political fortunes at home. So let's bring in an expert on politics, NPR senior political editor and correspondent Domenico Montanaro. Good morning.
0: Hey there, Steve.
1: Okay, what is notable about this post?
0: I mean, it's a little surprising that any president at war would want to tip their hand in either direction and make any kind of declarative promise pledging not to strike. You know, if we asked at the Pentagon or White House, are you going to strike before the election, we'd be chided for asking such a silly question.
1: Yes.
0: Because they're not going to tell us in the media, right? But Trump doing this is a very clear sign that he knows this war has been bad for his party politically ahead of these midterms. The reality is more strikes and further engagement. It's a tough sell for an American audience, including for many in Trump's base. I mean, Trump explicitly promised to not get into foreign entanglements. He even said in his inaugural that his presidency might be measured by the wars he didn't get into. You know, prolonged unpopular wars we know can be and have been dangerous for any president and his party. Think about Iraq, Vietnam, Korea, and all of that's heightened even more in October of an election year when the president's already unpopular. The cost of living and gas prices are putting Republicans on their back foot across the country.
1: Yeah, so I'm thinking this through. The president says, don't worry about the war. I'm not going to remind you about the war until you vote for my party, and then maybe I'll resume the war after I get your vote. I mean, that seems to be the message here. But I was just out interviewing voters in the last few days, Domenico. They seem to be aware that there is a war on.
0: You know, this war is very unpopular if you look at public opinion. A recent AP NORC poll, for example, found that 7 in 10 disapprove of how Trump is handling the war, and they say the war has not been worth fighting. Trump argues that it is worth it because he doesn't want Iran to have a nuclear weapon, though his rationale for this war certainly shifted quite a bit from the beginning of it. And it's hard to believe that this has been going on since February, much longer than promised. And historically in this country, wars that have dragged on have become major political problems for presidents.
1: I guess we should note also the president has said he is thinking the Iranians will be willing to settle with him after the midterm. So maybe he's hoping not to have to strike at all. But doesn't he face a historic problem here in terms of the popularity of this thing?
0: Yeah, he is. I mean, I wrote about this back in March, a few weeks after the war in Iran started, right after Trump had declared, quote, we won. Back then, there had been no real rally around the flag effect, as it's known in polling, when the country unifies and a president benefits, like when a country's attacked and the country feels compelled to respond. But this was a war of choice, and Americans have been war weary from decades in Afghanistan, Iraq, and Syria. When all this started, Trump's approval rating was sitting at 48% in an average of the polls. Now it's down to 37%. You know, it's a similar drop to what we saw, frankly, for President Biden after the chaotic withdrawal from Afghanistan. And he never really recovered, especially as he was also dealing with a difficult economy.
1: So what does this mean for the elections that are underway in some places?
0: Yeah, it's not great for Trump and the Republican Party. That's why you've seen several Republicans distancing themselves from the war and the president's policies in recent weeks. Most Republicans I talk to concede that they're probably going to lose the House majority, and they're trying to hang on to a majority in the Senate, having to be on defense in a lot of red states, which they never thought would be the case when this cycle started.
1: It's just amazing to think about an election that could be decided in Kansas or Iowa or Texas.
0: Exactly.
1: Domenico, thanks so much.
0: You're welcome.
1: That's NPR's Domenico Montanaro.
2: South African judge Navanethan Pillay has won this year's Nobel Peace Prize. In an announcement this morning, the Norwegian Nobel Committee said the award was for her efforts to promote peace and international law.
3: This year's laureate has been instrumental in ensuring that war crimes, crimes against humanity, and genocide are prosecuted.
2: NPR's Esme Nicholson is here to tell us more about Pillay. Esme, good morning.
4: Good morning, Michelle.
2: So what should we know?
4: Well, Navanethan Pillay, better known as Navi Pillay, is a South African human rights lawyer, as you say, who started her career defending Nelson Mandela. After apartheid, she became a judge on the International Criminal Tribunal for Rwanda, where she helped to establish groundbreaking legal precedents recognizing rape as an act of genocide. She chaired the UN Independent International Commission of Inquiry on the occupied Palestinian territory that concluded last year that Israel has committed genocide in Gaza. Israel has dismissed the report as scandalous. And today, 85-year-old Pillay is serving as a judge at the International Court of Justice in a case where Myanmar stands accused of genocide. Reacting to the news this morning from Nuremberg Court, where she happened to be, she expressed disbelief and insisted that as a judge and lawyer, she'd need to verify the news.
2: Of course. What else did the Nobel Committee say about why they chose her?
4: Well, the chair of the Norwegian Nobel Prize Committee, Jørgen Vatne Fridnes, said the common thread throughout Navi Pillay's work is her courage and integrity in fighting for a global international order. He was speaking at the Nobel Institute in Oslo this morning. Here he is.
3: Navi Pillay has also contributed to strengthen the institutions of international law. Her independence, her expertise, and steadfastness have made her one of the most respected international jurists of our time.
4: He praised her firm moral compass and her work that shows, quote, legal measures can prevent acts of war. Here he is again.
3: This year's laureate has significantly enlarged the scope and impact of international law.
2: And people may remember that last year the winner was the Venezuelan opposition leader, Maria Corina Machado. She later presented her prize to President Trump days after his missions to seize then-President Nicolas Maduro. Esme, do you see a wider message in this year's selection?
4: Well, I think Nobel Committee Chair Friedman has made it quite clear that this really is about a broader concern for the erosion of the post-war legal order, of which, of course, the rule of law is an essential part. And he said that peace requires justice. And, of course, Trump lobbied hard for himself last year, and it's believed he was nominated again this year. But the prize typically recognises the quieter work of individuals or institutions striving to achieve peace, durable peace. And this year's prize honours a woman who has fought to foster and maintain an internationally recognised normative order based on international law. And that is by no means easy as armed conflicts reach record levels across the world and become increasingly complex and protracted. The Nobel Committee's decision could be seen as a stance against the Trump administration, which has vowed to dismantle the International Criminal Court.
2: That is NPR's Esme Nicholson in Berlin. Esme, thank you.
4: Thank you, Michelle.
2: This is NPR News. 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
7: Russia's clampdown on the press went into overdrive after its full-scale invasion of Ukraine. 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
1: Good morning, I'm Steve Inskeep. 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A software bug has been taking that song higher. 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
2: It's Morning Edition from NPR News. I'm Michelle Martin.
1: And I'm Steve Inskeep. Good morning. Colleges are adding some new majors to attract new students and maybe adapt to a changing job market. Here are our colleagues, Waylon Wong and Ricky Mulvey at the Indicator for Planet Money.
9: Eddie Hernandez is a professor in human anatomy and physiology at UT San Antonio. His students call him Dr. H, so we will too. Dr. H said conversations about a new health sciences degree program started a few years ago.
11: We have a fantastic biology degree, but it seemed a little broad, and it also seemed like it didn't reflect our specific population of students.
12: Students like Case Brown. A few months ago, Dr. H told Case, guess what? The college has this new major. It checks off all the prereqs that you need for medical school. Plus, you'll get more tailored courses that will prepare you for an actual career as a doctor.
14: Dr. H came to me, he was like, hey, Case, this is new. This is how it benefits you. I was like, cool, sign me up.
12: Dr. H says by his last count, there are around 500 undergraduates in the current cohort.
9: And he says that if these future doctors and physician's assistants stay in Texas to build the careers, that will be another win for the program.
12: And sustainable careers are the ultimate goal of these new degrees. That puts programs without a clear pathway to a job on the chopping block.
9: The last decade or so has already been hard for the liberal arts in the U.S. The number of bachelor's degrees awarded in humanities is down 30% since 2012. That's according to the American Academy of Arts and Sciences.
12: Jason Fox is the chief academic officer at the Savannah College of Art and Design in Savannah, Georgia. Jason's college has art right there in its name, and yet it still has to make tough calls about what programs to keep. This year, the college stopped accepting new enrollees in sculpture. Jason says the decisions come down to jobs and earnings potential.
15: These aren't economic decisions as much as they were either A, we weren't delivering on the promise, or B, there was no promise to deliver on because there was no market out there for it.
9: On the flip side, Jason and other administrators at SCAD realized a few years ago that there would be a huge market for college graduates with training in AI.
12: Jason started talking to people at both SCAD and in industries like film and fashion.
9: So in September of 2025, SCAD launched a new major in applied AI. NVIDIA came on board as a corporate partner.
12: The school says the program should equip students for careers in designing AI products and machines. Jason says the number one metric that the college looks at is the employment rate of graduates. And it's hard to justify programs that don't lead to sustainable careers.
15: If you're offering generalized degrees, especially in a specialty university like ours, it begs the question, okay, what am I going to do next? And at the undergraduate level, I don't think education consumers today are comfortable with that.
12: Education consumers. Now, that's an interesting term, but it makes sense given the escalating cost of higher education. Students and their families want a monetary return on investment. And SCAD isn't alone in adding AI to its roster of degrees. There are around 80 AI majors being offered in the U.S. right now, according to a tracker from Northeastern University.
9: But all is not lost for the liberal arts. UCLA has a new department of digital humanities. The school says students will use digital tools to explore what it means to be human.
12: Ricky Mulvey,
9: Waylon Wong, NPR News.
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22: From Marketplace in Washington, I'm Kimberly Adams. The Trump administration announced yesterday it will no longer allow Microsoft, Adobe, and a handful of other companies to sponsor foreign workers for green cards, at least for now. The administration is accusing them of abusing the system and hiring foreign workers instead of American ones. Here's Vice President J.D. Vance speaking at a press conference yesterday.
23: Our message to Microsoft and to any other foreign or domestic corporation is quite simple. We obviously want you to thrive in the United States of America. We want people to invest in the United States of America, particularly the American technology sector. We are the biggest boosters of your industry. We want you to continue to grow and to employ a lot of people, but we want you to employ American workers. And so our message to Microsoft is you're a great American company, but you've got to hire great American workers.
22: The Trump administration also announced an investigation into 9 universities, accusing them of abusing the J-1 temporary student visa program. This all follows a new rule the Department of Homeland Security proposed earlier this week that would raise the fee for international students who want to stay in the U.S. and work temporarily after graduation through the optional practical training program. The fee for that program is $500 right now. The administration wants to raise it to $70,000. Marketplace's Samantha Fields has more.
25: More than half of international students stay and work after they graduate through the optional practical training program.
0: It's a really important bridge for international student graduates who want to stay and work in the United States.
3: Julia Gillette at the Migration Policy Institute says OPT allows them to extend their student visa and work for a year, or up to three if they're in science or tech, and build relationships with potential employers.
0: U.S. employers like to hire people that they know and like, especially if they're going to pay to sponsor somebody for a visa.
3: Under the proposed rule, Clay Harmon at AIRSI, the Association of International Enrollment Management, says universities would have to pay $70,000 per student for OPT.
4: I imagine there would only be very few institutions who could even remotely entertain the notion of being able to cover that cost.
3: The option to stay and work after graduation is a big draw for a lot of international students.
4: It tends to be a major factor in the sort of individual ROI calculations that a lot of students do about whether the cost of a U.S. degree ends up being worth it in the end for them.
3: If OPT becomes hard to get, he says it's likely fewer students would choose to study in the U.S. I'm Samantha Fields for Marketplace.
22: Let's do the numbers. The FTSE in London is up 0.8%. Dow, S&P, and NASDAQ futures are up in the 0 to 0.7% range, with the Dow future up just 9 points. The 10-year Treasury yield is up at 5.26%. 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JLL, see a brighter way. If you can't beat 'em, eat 'em. That's the rallying cry behind a small business in northern Minnesota that harvests and sells to people in restaurants an invasive species of crayfish, or crawfish, or crawdads, depending on where you're from. As Minnesota Public Radio's Dan Crocker reports, it's a way to help both local lakes and make a little cash.
5: Yusuf Oris steers his small boat across Caribou Lake, lined by rocks and pine trees. He pulls into a bay, kills the motor, and pulls up a trap.
24: Ooh, this is a pretty full basket. This is probably a solid pound of crayfish right here. That's a meal for someone.
5: He dumps them in a big blue bucket and then pulls up the next several traps. They're all full of skittering crayfish up to 5 inches long. After pulling just 20 traps, he estimates he's harvested about 14 pounds of crayfish.
24: It's a lot of work, but it's also a lot of fun. This isn't a bad office, you know, if you look around. Especially on a day like today when the water's flat and beautiful.
5: This is a side hustle for Orest, whose day job is in renewable energy. He started the business, called Crawdaddies, about 6 years ago. He targets the rusty crayfish, which likely hitched a ride to Minnesota as fishing bait from the Ohio River Valley. They've now infested at least 300 lakes across the state. They do damage by uprooting aquatic plants like wild rice. Tom Ryder is president of the Caribou Lake Association.
25: It's sort of a slow-moving freight train. Yes, we are. We're certainly seeing their footprint increase and their densities increase exponentially.
5: Ryder's group organizes volunteers to trap crayfish. It also pays Orest for his work.
24: I have to be, you know, pretty blunt. This is a marginal business, you know, harvesting invasive species and doesn't pay well.
5: Orest says sales hit 14,000 this year, the first time he's broken even. He calls it a labor of love. He markets the crayfish online and hosts a community boil. He also sells them to Boucheron, a Minneapolis restaurant that was named Best New Restaurant in the Country last year by the James Beard Foundation. Chef and co-owner Adam Ritter says Orest makes it easy.
26: You can order it from him. He'll put it on a speedy, and it shows up at your restaurant in a day or two. They have to ship them live. They're as fresh as you can get them.
5: Ritter uses it for a local twist on a classic French dish of chicken with crayfish sauce that he makes with Swedish meatballs. It was one of his biggest hits last winter. But crayfish can be a tough sell in the Midwest. Orest harvests way more than he can sell. Ritter hopes to inspire others to cook it.
26: How cool would it be to like start our own Minnesota style of boil?
5: To create Minnesota's own crayfish cuisine while also helping to manage an invasive species. In Lutzen, Minnesota, I'm Dan Crocker for Marketplace.
22: Our executive producer is Nancy Fargali. Our digital team includes Antoinette Brock, Emily McCune, and Dylan Mietinen. Our engineers are Sam Keenan and David Schreck. And in Washington, I'm Kimberly Adams with the Marketplace Morning Report. 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
7: The effects of redistricting loom large over Alabama, where Republicans have redrawn congressional maps in their favor. 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
22: Californians from across the state rely on CAP Radio state government reporting. Marty from Sausalito says, "I trust you to be our eyes and ears in the state government. Thank you." Thank you for supporting public service journalism, Marty.
1: Good morning. Hurricane Isaias is most likely to make landfall along the Alabama-Florida border. We hear from the mayor of Pensacola about how his city is preparing in this hour of Morning Edition from NPR News. Homeland Security asked a contractor to convert a warehouse into an immigration detention facility. I'm Steve Inskeep.
2: And I'm Michelle Martin. The contractor understood the message to be White House aide Stephen Miller doesn't want this to be humane. He wants it to be painful. Also, RFK Jr. wants more research into vaccine safety. A vaccine safety researcher is afraid of a fishing expedition. And Aaron Sorkin thought he was done writing about Facebook. Then he got drawn in by a whistleblower story. It is Friday, October 9th. On this day in 1888, the Washington Monument opened to the public. News is next.
9: Live from NPR News in Washington, I'm Korva Coleman. The Norwegian Nobel Committee has awarded this year's Nobel Peace Prize to former UN Human Rights Commissioner Navi Pillay. The chair of the Norwegian Nobel Committee, Jorgen Vatnes Fridnes, says Pillay's work is vital.
11: This year's laureate has been instrumental in ensuring that war crimes, crimes against humanity, and genocide are prosecuted.
9: Pillay is of Indian Tamil descent. She was born under apartheid in South Africa in 1941. She worked to defend Nelson Mandela. Pillay is now a member of the International Court of Justice in The Hague. Weather forecasters say Hurricane Isaias has top sustained winds of 110 miles per hour. It's poised to develop into a major Category 3 hurricane, and it's headed for the Gulf coasts of Alabama and the Florida Panhandle. It could make landfall late today. Governors there have declared states of emergency. Defense Secretary Pete Hegseth says the execution of Fort Hood shooter Nidal Hassan will be viewed by the public. NPR's Quill Lawrence reports the U.S. has not had public executions since 1936.
12: Hegseth says members of the public will be able to watch a live stream of the execution by firing squad, which is scheduled for December. He said it in an interview with a right-wing news service, Real America's Voice, that was posted on social media by an account associated with the Pentagon. Hassan killed 13 fellow soldiers, including a pregnant woman, and wounded dozens more on Fort Hood in 2009. The last U.S. military execution was in 1945 of a soldier convicted of desertion. The last public execution in the U.S. was a black man accused of raping and murdering a white woman in Kentucky, hanged in 1936. Quill Lawrence, NPR News.
9: A federal immigration agent shot and injured a man in the Bronx, New York, yesterday. Officials have identified the man as 28-year-old Oscar Belgal from the Dominican Republic. NPR's Jasmine Garz reports.
10: The shooting happened at around 4 p.m. in the Marble Hill neighborhood. At a press conference, Police Commissioner Jessica Tisch said ICE agents attempted to arrest the man while he was in his car with a 5-year-old boy believed to be his son in the back seat. One of the agents was wearing a construction worker vest. 7 shots were fired into the car. The man was injured in his neck. The child, Tisch said, is unharmed. The Department of Homeland Security has stated that Belgal is in the U.S. without papers and had been convicted of grand larceny. Commissioner Tisch said he also had a pending drug case. New York Governor Kathy Hochul and Mayor Zoran Mamdani condemned the shooting and accused the Trump administration of, quote, terrorizing our city. Jasmine Garst, NPR News, New York.
9: You're listening to NPR. British police continue to investigate 2 Latvian men who were arrested yesterday near a UK airbase. This is not the same base thought to be the target of a plot.

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1: Who, you know, are solely voting on the basis of their dislike of Donald Trump, that's their prerogative.
2: Lawler faces a competitive challenge from Democrat Kate Conley, and this New York race may have national implications, given Lawler's ability to hold on to the seat could determine whether Republicans keep their already slim majority in the House. Elena Moore, NPR News, Rockland County.
3: The organization Freddie Mac says the national average for a 30-year fixed-rate mortgage has now risen to 7.4%. 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
6: Both parties are making their final pitches to voters ahead of the midterms. And for some Republicans linked to Trump, that means distancing themselves from the unpopular president. We'll get the latest. 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
7: It's Morning Edition from NPR News. I'm Michelle Martin.
8: And I'm Steve Inskeep. As soon as tonight, people along the Gulf Coast find out how their hurricane preparations hold up.
7: Several states are in the likely path of Isaias, the first hurricane of the season. In a few moments, we'll speak with the mayor of Pensacola, Florida, as residents there brace for the storm's landfall. But we're going to begin with the news.
8: NPR's Debbie Elliott is waiting in Crestview, which is in the Florida Panhandle. Debbie, good morning.
9: Morning.
8: What's the storm doing now?
9: You know, it's been rapidly getting stronger because of those very warm waters of the Gulf of Mexico over the last couple of days. And forecasters with the National Hurricane Center are saying this could be a very dangerous hurricane when it makes landfall, potentially with winds topping 100 miles an hour, life-threatening storm surge somewhere between 5 and 7 feet. It's also going to dump a lot of rain, up to 15 inches in some places. The cone of possibility right now for landfall seems to be narrowing in right along the Alabama-Florida state line. But, you know, impacts are going to be possible all the way from Louisiana over to the Big Bend area of Florida.
8: How are people preparing in that cone?
9: Well, local officials have ordered some evacuations in coastal communities here in the Florida Panhandle, and shelters have been opened. Alabama ordered tourists to leave the beaches ahead of the storm. Highways in and out of the region were very busy yesterday with both people leaving and emergency crews, you know, getting ready to come to the coast. I passed several National Guard convoys, some search and rescue boats that were coming up from South Florida, lots of those big bucket trucks that they use to repair power lines. You know, states typically pre-stage all kinds of emergency equipment, the helicopters, generators, high water vehicles that they'll use for rescues if needed. Also, supplies like food and water that can be distributed, you know, expecting prolonged power outages. Governor Ron DeSantis in Florida urged people to stay vigilant.
10: Please be on the lookout. Even if you're outside the cone, you could still have tornado risks. And so I would just say over these next couple days, just be very attuned to the surroundings and the weather.
8: Debbie, I just want to note the timing. Hurricanes are traditionally a late summer.

0: Summer thing. This is pretty late for the first hurricane of the season.
1: This is very late to get the very first hurricane of a season. We thought we had escaped the worst this year because of the prominent El Niño weather pattern that's going on. That typically hinders development of tropical cyclones in the Atlantic basin. But here we are now, schools and government offices closing. A lot of fall festivals had to be canceled, like the National Shrimp Festival in Gulf Shores, Alabama. That's a big economic blow. Also, a good bit of the offshore oil and gas production in the Gulf has been curtailed. As for residents, folks along the coast do know the drill: sandbagging, boarding up the windows, or putting down the hurricane shutters, getting boats to safe harbor or high land. We're seeing a lot of that. Hannah Atkins made a last-minute run to Lowe's just north of Pensacola yesterday with her three young children.
2: We've definitely got gas for the generator. We've put all our patio furniture up, weighted it down. I just came into Lowe's to get stuff to tie down everything with our chicken coop, so it doesn't blow away. But yeah, we've gotten food in the car already. Just picked it up from Publix and gonna go home and not waste any more gas on the road.
1: Definitely don't want the chickens blowing around. So
0: No.
1: people will be hunkering down in earnest today.
0: Okay, NPR's Debbie Elliott, be safe.
1: Thanks so much, Steve.
3: Let's stay in the Florida panhandle. DC Reeves is the mayor of Pensacola, which has a long history of big storms. Mr. Mayor, good morning. Thanks for joining us.
4: Good morning. Thanks for having me.
3: So Debbie just told us people are getting ready the usual way, sandbags, food, candles, et cetera, et cetera. How's the city getting ready?
4: For better or worse, we do absolutely have experience in this. I was born and raised here. It's kind of a way of life. You remember those experiences that you've been through. And so fortunately, while we've had to deal with devastation over the years with this particular storms, it also means that we have a pretty educated citizenry that understands what they should be doing. But also there are challenges in Pensacola with information like visitors. We're a year-round tourist destination, and also the influx of new people in Florida. So I've probably gotten a few more emails than most mayors might, given the fact that we've gotten close to 2 million more people in Florida in the last 7 or 8 years. So this will be a first storm for a lot of new Pensacolians.
3: Oh, all right. That makes a lot of sense. You declared a state of emergency for your city. I understand that the county did also for low-lying areas and mobile home communities. Are people following that order to your knowledge?
4: Yeah, so far, zones A and B, which of course that will be Pensacola Beach, the Barrier Island, and then within the city limits of Pensacola, of course, any of the waterfront and kind of coastal areas, that those evacuations are in place. There is a shelter at the Bay Center at our large arena in downtown. So those things are well underway. And but our general feeling is people are heeding these warnings so far. Obviously there will be some people sticking it out, but Senator Scott was in on yesterday with a lot of local elected officials as well, trying to really implore people to listen to these warnings.
3: I noticed that Pensacola is urging residents to get their information from, quote, legitimate sources like the county's Emergency Management Department and the National Weather Service. Is this a concern now? I mean, people getting misleading or inaccurate information when it comes to emergencies?
4: Yeah, it's interesting. It's kind of a welcome to 2026 of the social media world that I think negatively impacts situations like this in two key ways. Number one is just somebody posting on social media that something happened that may not have actually have happened, and certainly that sends our team into a scramble to try to verify what it is and isn't true. That's why we want people to get from verified sources. And then secondly, one thing is, after a storm, there's a big rush to take photos and go see damage and all of that, probably kind of fueled by the social media world. And again, that not only puts lives in danger for those people, but it puts potentially first responders' lives in danger with downed power lines, trees, high water, and things like that. So it's an interesting world in 2026, and that's why we really ask folks to make sure that they are getting correct information, not the first thing they see on their social media feed.
3: And do you have any other big concerns that I haven't asked you about so far?
4: This is speed-wise is similar to Hurricane Sally in 2020. However, Sally was not moving directionally very fast. It sat over us for about 8 hours. Fortunately, the silver lining is this one is moving quickly, and so it may not be the same number of hours of impact, but Nonetheless, this is something we're taking very seriously, and the bottom line is our city and county efforts. There's decades of experience, and everything that is within our control is completed or well underway. So certainly our citizens and the nation can rest assured that we can't control the cone, we can't control the speed, we can't control what time it gets here, but we can darn sure control that the police and fire, our stormwater ponds, and make sure that we are as ready to go for our citizens as we can be.
3: And let me draw on that experience, because you mentioned you are from Pensacola. You mentioned Hurricane Sally in 2020. Yeah. And then in 2004, Hurricane Ivan made landfall in Alabama near your city. That was a Category 3. So what do you think the major lessons that have been learned from those experiences?
4: Yeah, Hurricane Ivan in 04, there's really kind of a before and after with Hurricane Ivan. It was devastating in terms of the front line wind speeds. We were on the eastern side of that wall, which is the side you don't want to be on. And that really changed our community pretty significantly. And then again, Hurricane Sally, I would, again, a silver lining here, I think, with Sally is the fact that...
3: Well... I think we may have lost the mayor. Well, sorry we lost the mayor, but he gave us some good information. That's D.C. Reeves. He's the mayor of Pensacola, Florida. We'll obviously be thinking about all of you and hope that things go well. That's D.C. Reeves. He's the mayor of Pensacola, Florida.
0: The USS Abraham Lincoln is back in its home port of San Diego this morning. The aircraft carrier just finished a nearly 11-month deployment, which is the longest time spent at sea without a port visit. John Carroll from our member station KPBS reports on its return.
5: Thousands of families were on the pier waiting, cheering, holding signs, and ringing cowbells as the Lincoln approached. Kayla Clark had been waiting with her siblings since early morning.
6: We're waiting for our dad. He's a master chief, and his name is Lavelle Clark.
5: The Clarks said they'd heard the stories about the Lincoln, news reports of plumbing problems, insufficient supplies, less than desirable food.
6: We were very shocked. We were like, what? Like, the ship? Like, that's actually crazy. But, you know, I'm just glad they're returning now, and things can probably get better for them. You know what I mean?
5: Just after noon, the ship, which had been in sight for about a half hour, was slowly guided into the pier by tugboats. Isabella Holland was standing right next to where the ship pulled up, but broke into a run when she saw her dad, USS Lincoln Captain David Holland. Her homemade sign said she'd grown a few inches since he'd last seen her, almost a year ago.
7: First deployment for her, for being able to be here on the pier, means a ton. Just like the Admiral and everybody said, brought all of the sailors and Marines home. Everybody just persevered. We do hard things. We do them together.
5: The USS Lincoln will eventually leave San Diego to travel to its new home port of Bremerton, Washington. For NPR News, I'm John Carroll in San Diego.
0: And we'll mention that Defense Secretary Pete Hegseth went on board the Lincoln to welcome the crew back. And while there, he made some news on a separate story. Hegseth spoke to the outlet Real America's Voice about the execution of Nedal Hassan, and he said that execution will be a public event. Hassan was convicted of killing 13 people, including a pregnant woman, and injuring more than 30 others in a shooting at the Fort Hood, Texas Army base in 2009. The Pentagon says the Army's first firing squad execution since World War II will be live streamed December 3rd.

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9: I'm Michelle Martin.
10: And I'm Martinez. In 2010, the origin story of Facebook was told in the film The Social Network.
11: People want to go on the internet and check out their friends, so why not build a website that offers that friends, pictures, profiles? I'm talking about taking the entire social experience of college and putting it online.
10: Now, The Social Reckoning looks at a troubled period in the company's history when co-founder Mark Zuckerberg was fighting lawsuits and a whistleblower threatening its future.
12: Anxiety, depression of teenage girls got worse as a result of time spent on the platform.
13: Senior leadership knows and is doing nothing.
14: I know there are easier enemies to make.
15: The mafia would be an easier enemy to make.
10: Aaron Sorkin won an Oscar for his screenplay of the earlier movie. He's both written and directed The Social Reckoning. I asked Sorkin how Zuckerberg changed over the years, represented by the two films. The Zuckerberg from The Social Network is awkward and insecure, and 16 years later,
16: he's quite a bit wealthier, but mostly his company, which is now worth $1 trillion, is the largest media company in the world. And it's entirely about growth for him. There's supposed to be some kind of tension between growth and safety, and he's abandoned the safety part.
10: It is not Jesse Eisenberg playing Mark Zuckerberg. Tell us why Jesse Eisenberg isn't Mark Zuckerberg in this film.
16: Jesse Eisenberg no longer wants to be conflated with Mark Zuckerberg. He doesn't like the guy. He talks about teenage boys coming up to him in airports with business cards that say, I'm CEO, bitch, and wanting Jesse to autograph them. He doesn't like that. So I went to Jeremy Strong, who I believe is the best American actor under 50 years old.
10: Did you have a pitch ready to go to Jeremy Strong to try and convince him?
16: I didn't need one. It all took place on Oscar night. Not this past Oscars, but the year before. where both Jesse and Jeremy had been nominated. I knew I was only a couple of days away from finishing the script. And so that night when I ran into Jesse and I hadn't seen him in years, I just said, hey, Jesse, I'm going to be sending you something in a couple of weeks. He said, fine. Later that night, I saw Jeremy and Jeremy asked me what I was working on. And he said, hey, listen, if for some reason Jesse doesn't want to do it, I want to do it.
6: Wow.
16: I got that lucky. You know, we replaced Joe DiMaggio with Mickey Mantle.
10: No kidding, right? So what did you see in those dailies that made you confirm, at least in your head, made you think, okay, the right choice was made. I mean, he's perfect for this.
16: Listen, you can't take your eyes off it. You just can't. He's doing a slight nod toward a physical and vocal impersonation. It's really about what's going on behind his eyes.
10: Yeah. What made you want to even check back in with Facebook and what they're doing?
16: I didn't want to revisit it. And then I met Frances Haugen. She was on the civic integrity team at Facebook. She suddenly saw some terrifying things, wasn't able to get the attention of her bosses, and so enlists the help of a Wall Street Journal investigative reporter played by Jeremy Allen White. She ends up being a full-fledged whistleblower. A lot of time talking to her, many hours over the course of many months. Met Jeff Horowitz, the reporter. There was a lot of information, just sort of cartons and cartons of information, but I still couldn't see the shape of a movie until one day I asked Frances a question I wish I had asked her sooner, which was, what was the inciting action? And she casually mentioned that she had a friend who had been radicalized by spending too many hours on Facebook, and Frances wanted to find out how that happened.
10: One of the things that I think is clear in the film is the importance of whistleblowers, especially nowadays.
16: Mm-hmm.
10: I mean, there are so many forces at work trying to stifle people speaking up. And I think this movie goes a long way toward showing how important they can be.
16: It's a David and Goliath story, right? Goliath has invited us all to a party and spiked the punch with something bad. And David is Mikey Madison. But there are two Davids, really. There is Mikey's character, Frances Haugen, who picks up a stone and throws it at Facebook. But it's also traditional sources of news, like NPR, pick up a rock and throw it at tech.
10: Now, there's an exchange between Mark Zuckerberg and also an advisor named Charlie. And that Charlie is played by Bill Burr.
9: We're not the ref. We're the public square. I'm a free speech absolutist, so accept where there's imminent harm.
17: You can't say absolutist and accept in the same. With the new optimizations, with the MSI, the fire hose of bad information you are injecting into the air supply is becoming jet powered.
10: What's that different then from the old newsroom adage, if it bleeds, it leads?
16: Mm. 2018, Mark made a decision to adjust the algorithm. Reshares would be worth 30 times a like. And Facebook did this knowing that the thing you're most likely to reshare is anything that makes you angry, rage bait. In newspaper stories, great ones, there's always a scene of editors sitting around a table deciding what's going to be on tomorrow morning's front page. And that's the way it should be. And we're all living in a different reality now.
10: Now, I've looked everywhere, and I don't see that you have anything else coming up. Is it true that when you finish a project like The Social Reckoning, that your creative gas tank might be as close to zero as possible?
16: Absolute zero. I am the living embodiment of Sisyphus. This movie, it opens October 9th, and on October 10th, I will be back at the bottom of the mountain. I'll have no ideas. When I don't have an idea, it's hard for me to imagine ever having an idea. So I'll be banging my head against the wall and thinking I may have written the last thing I'm going to write. I've used all the words I know in every order I can think of to put them. And my friends will say to me, oh, but you say that every time. And I'll say, but I'm telling you this time it's real. So yes, I'm girding myself for that terrible feeling.
10: All right, that's Aaron Sorkin. His new film is The Social Reckoning. Aaron, thank you very much.
16: Thank you very much.
0: We'll mention that Sony Pictures Classics is a financial supporter of NPR. We reached out to Meta. They declined to comment. In 2021, around the time of some of the events depicted in this film, Meta said that it reduced political content on Facebook and gave users more control over what they see on the platform. This is NPR News.
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24: Important. And parental rights, they absolutely need to be protected.
25: Florida already allows religious exemptions to vaccines. Some members of the public asked why changing the rules is a good idea medically. Latipo said it's not about the science.
24: We're not making a comment about the importance or the lack of importance of any vaccines.
25: If the rules change, it could happen later this month. For NPR News, I'm Carrie Sheridan in Tampa.
26: This is NPR News. The Pentagon says December's execution of former U.S. Army Major Nedal Hassan will be live-streamed. Hassan is to be executed by firing squad for killing 13 people and injuring more than 30 others in an attack at Fort Hood, Texas. That shooting at the base occurred in 2009. Hassan's execution would be the first carried out by the U.S. military in more than 65 years. Microsoft is pushing back against accusations of visa fraud from the Trump administration. The federal government suspended the company from a program that allowed it to apply for green cards on behalf of employees in the country with H-1B visas. Monica Nicholsberg with member station KUOW reports from Seattle.
27: Vice President Vance accused Microsoft of abusing the H-1B system more than any other company.
28: Microsoft laid off last year 6,000 American workers. At the same time, the company benefited from 6,300 H-1B visas and almost 3,000 green cards.
27: In a statement, Microsoft said the vast majority of those applications were to renew the status of employees already in the country. They were not, in other words, new hires intended to replace laid-off workers. Microsoft also said it only hires foreign employees who meet the rigorous standards of the visa category. For NPR News, I'm Monica Nicholsberg in Seattle.
26: I'm Dave Mattingly, NPR News in Washington.
29: Conviction, ruling that prosecutors improperly excluded black jurors. Flowers was 26 when he was arrested. He was 50 when Mississippi dropped the charges against him in 2020. He was 56 when he died at home on Wednesday. No cause of death has been released. In a statement, lawyers for Curtis Flowers write, quote, "His name is etched into the U.S. Supreme Court jurisprudence about what it means to fight for a fair trial free from racial bias in the selection of jurors." For NPR News, I'm Gaylene James in Jackson, Mississippi.
26: A judge on the International Court of Justice, Navi Pillai, is this year's winner of the Nobel Peace Prize. She's being honored for promoting peace and international law. I'm Dave Mattingly, NPR News in Washington.
30: 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He died in 2020 from complications of COVID. To mark what would be his 80th birthday, there are events in and around Chicago. Prine's best-known songs include Angel from Montgomery, Paradise, and Hello in There. 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
3: This is Morning Edition from NPR News. I'm Michelle Martin.
0: And I'm Steve Inskeep. Good morning. In a New Jersey town, immigration authorities have been secretly using a warehouse to detain people. This despite courts in several states ordering pauses in the agency's conversion of warehouses that it bought into detention centers. And we have news about how administration figures may see such projects because a federal contractor told NPR about a meeting with a top Homeland Security official. The contractor said he understood the message was presidential aide Stephen Miller wanted immigration facilities to be painful, not humane. NPR's Jasmine Garst has been revealing all of this. Jasmine, good morning.
4: Good morning.
0: What's this meeting?
4: So Homeland Security bought 11 warehouses this year to turn into ICE detention facilities, spent about $1 billion on that. And I spoke to this contractor whose company was approached to help convert them. He asked to remain anonymous because he's afraid of government retaliation. He says his company pushed back and was told White House Deputy Chief of Staff Stephen Miller, who, again, was not at this meeting, was set on it.
7: Steve Miller himself had come to DHS and said that he did not want facilities that were comfortable. He did not want facilities that were humane. He wanted them to be difficult and painful because he wanted to make a point. Steve Miller certainly seemed to make that point to everyone, that he wanted it to be cruel. And this was what Miller had stated to the DHS at that time, director and deputy director.
4: This was literally a relay to you.
7: Yeah, we were in an official meeting. I would say in 25 years of working with the U.S. government, I've never been in that position before.
4: Now, in a statement to NPR, White House spokesperson Lauren Biss said the contractor's comments were, quote, false hearsay allegations from someone who has never met or talked with Stephen Miller, and that Miller, quote, has never made any remarks to anyone about wanting illegal aliens to have worse detention facility conditions, end quote. She didn't respond to repeated requests to interview Miller.
0: Okay, although I guess we do know that DHS went for these warehouses, tried to build these warehouses, and several state attorneys general sued. Where does that stand?
4: So Homeland Security is selling several of them, but they're holding on to a few, including Maryland, Arizona, and New Jersey warehouses. Now, court orders and agreements between DHS and states forbid converting any of those into detention centers until there's environmental impact assessments. And that brings me back to New Jersey. At the end of summer, people started messaging me saying they believed ICE was secretly using the Roxbury, New Jersey warehouse to detain people. So I decided to investigate.
0: And found what?
4: Well, on the morning of September 4th, there was a raid in the town of Dover. That's 15 minutes from the Roxbury warehouse. One woman who asked NPR not to name her for fear of retribution told us she followed the ICE vehicle with the detained people all the way to the Roxbury warehouse. Steve, I also found people who say they were detained that morning. One man, now deported to Honduras, spoke to me anonymously. He fears repercussions for loved ones still in the U.S.
8: Me cogieron yendo para mi trabajo, nos llevaron para el Roxbury.
4: And he's saying, I was picked up on my way to work, the agents loaded me into a van, and they drove us to Roxbury, to the warehouse. He says they were handcuffed in the parking lot for several hours, and in a state of panic, he signed his deportation papers. Eventually, they were all transferred to an official ICE detention center.
0: Okay, so does this mean that ICE is breaking a court order about the use of warehouses like that?
4: Activists say it violates the order. Lawyers say technically it might not because ICE isn't converting the site into a detention facility. DHS declined to say whether they're using it to hold immigrants, citing pending litigation. But the New Jersey Attorney General told NPR they're looking into these reports.
0: So many new details. NPR's Jasmine Garst, thanks so much.
4: Thank you.
3: The Trump administration has a new effort to further question vaccine safety. NPR health correspondent Rob Stein has the details. Good morning, Rob.
6: Good morning, Michelle.
3: So Health Secretary Robert F. Kennedy Jr. has been making it harder to get some vaccines. So what is this new initiative about?
6: That's right. Kennedy has long argued that vaccines cause autism, even though that's been thoroughly debunked, and other serious complications. So now Kennedy has established a new clinic at the National Institutes of Health that will focus on vaccine complications. Kennedy's announcement didn't go into much detail about what that means exactly, but NPR obtained an internal memo that says the clinic will follow people who got vaccinated to identify possible risks and causes of injuries. The clinic will also look for new ways to care for people who experience problems, and the clinic may review the vaccine schedules the federal government recommends. Kennedy also proposed compensating doctors for reporting complications and requiring electronic medical records to track adverse reactions and modernizing a government system for collecting reports of problems.
3: And what's been the reaction to this?
6: So, Michelle, vaccine experts say more research about vaccine safety is always welcome, but many argue that there is already convincing evidence that the benefits of vaccines outweigh any risks, which are very rare. I talked about this with Daniel Solomon. He directs the Institute for Vaccine Safety at Johns Hopkins University.
9: I'm a big proponent of more science in this space, but it needs to be done well. You don't want people that are unqualified or outside of their expertise going on fishing expeditions and creating spurious findings. And if you look at a lot of the information that's come out from this administration, people have raised concerns that it's inconsistent with the science.
3: So the worry here, let me make sure I understand, the worry here is that you've got possibly unqualified people putting their finger on the scale, and that this will heighten worries about vaccine risks.
6: Yeah, that's the worry. That's the concern, is that some think this may end up skewing the picture about vaccine safety. Dorit Rice studies vaccine policies at UC Law in San Francisco. Let's listen to what she had to say about this.
11: The actual thing that concerns me here is the idea of incentivizing doctors to report vaccine adverse reaction, which raised to me the concern of gaming the vaccine adverse reaction system. In other words, generating reports of things that aren't there because of incentives to make vaccine look more dangerous than they are.
6: You know, critics worry that these moves are really aimed at generating more doubt about vaccines at a time when vaccination rates are falling and, you know, vaccine-preventable diseases like measles are resurging.
3: Okay, what about measles? Let's talk a little bit about that. What is the administration doing about the measles vaccine?
6: Not much, frankly. You know, top health officials have been pretty much silent on the benefits of vaccines. Here's Dr. Jesse Goodman from Georgetown University. He was a top scientist at the Food and Drug Administration.
12: Right now, we have a crisis with measles outbreaks. We've had several deaths. I think it's great to strengthen vaccine safety, but where is the advocacy for the safety of these children and several adults who've died?
6: Same goes for promoting vaccines to protect people against the flu, which has come back early this year.
3: That is NPR health correspondent Rob Stein. Rob, thank you.
6: You bet, Michelle.

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13: 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I'm Michelle Martin.
15: And I'm Steve Inskeep. A developer is trying to push through an alternative energy project on the Navajo Reservation. It's renewable energy, but an environmental group is opposed and says the developer is offering them money to drop their opposition, also that his allies are pressuring their funders. Chris Clements of member station KNAU reports.
16: The project would be built here on Black Mesa on the Navajo Nation in Arizona.
17: There's no other place in the world that's this beautiful.
16: Slabs of orange sandstone the size of skyscrapers jut up near where Raymond Peaches feeds his cattle in a corral.
17: This is millions and millions of years of formation that happened, and you want to destroy it just to make money?
16: A French entrepreneur wants to build a series of reservoirs here that he says would have benefits beyond him profiting. His company, Nature and People First, would use solar power to pump water uphill into the reservoirs, which could then be released when the sun isn't shining, spinning turbines to make electricity, basically creating a giant battery.
18: It's going to help, you know, stabilize the grid, integrate more solar, avoid deadly blackouts.
16: Denis Pear says it would also help the reservation's struggling economy.
18: We're talking about approximately 1,000 jobs during 4 years during construction.
16: Projects like this require permits from the Federal Energy Regulatory Commission. The Biden administration denied three of Pear's projects, citing opposition from the Navajo Nation government. The nation remains opposed to Pear's proposal. So does a Navajo environmental group, Tonajone'ene, or Sacred Water Speaks. Nicole Horseherder leads it.
0: We're just a big, huge thorn in their side, and they want us gone so that they can move forward with their project.
16: Emails reviewed by KNAU show that Pear offered Tonajone Annette $10,000 to drop their opposition. They declined. After that, a local political leader and the head of an energy industry group that Pear's company is part of stepped in. They reached out to some of the group's donors and encouraged them to back away from the nonprofit.
0: I was preoccupied with that for a good 8 months, and it really held up the other work that I could have been doing, and it was stressful.
16: Pear says he had nothing to do with the letters to funders, and that the $10,000 offer was to recognize Horse Herders Nonprofit for its input.
18: We tried to build bridges, and we tried to offer, you know, a cooperation and a path to a positive future.
16: Heather Tanana is a Navajo citizen and water law professor at the University of Denver. She says developers frequently offer communities cash in exchange for support. But
4: what absolutely crosses the line is reaching out to individual funders because you're unhappy that they held to their own individual standards.
16: Tanana's opinion is that Pear's donation offer and the complaints from his supporters were not illegal. But, she says, they're part of a long pattern of outsiders trying to impose their will on the Navajo people, even if he's won support from a couple of local leaders.
4: There's such a history of outsiders coming into Indian country with the idea they know what's right and they know how to get it.
16: The Navajo Nation will elect a new president in November. Pear says he'll try to convince that president to drop opposition to his plans. But the Trump administration is trying to roll back a federal policy requiring tribal consent for hydropower projects. For NPR News, I'm Chris Clements.
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25: 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From Marketplace in Washington, I'm Kimberly Adams. Earlier this week, we received the minutes from last month's meeting of the Federal Open Market Committee. This is a branch of the Federal Reserve responsible for setting monetary policy and deciding whether to lower or raise interest rates. I asked economist Diane Swonk what jumped out to her in the minutes.
1: Well, what we saw was there was a debate about not whether or not to raise rates. Why should they be raising rates? As a risk management, or is it because we really need to derail inflation? And the debate wasn't also about whether or not it's just one rate hike or not. It was about a series of rate hikes. And I think that's important, is that no matter how you cut the minutes, we really saw an enormous consensus to push rates up. It was the pace at which they push rates up that was being debated.
25: That was KPMG chief economist Diane Swonk. The FOMC has two more meetings this year, one at the end of this month and another in December. Let's do the numbers. Dow, S&P, and NASDAQ futures are up in the 1/10 to 8/10 percent range, with the Dow future up 63 points. The 10-year Treasury yield is up at 5.24%. Checking oil, Brent crude is trading down 1 5/10 percent at $102.77 a barrel. West Texas Intermediate crude is down about 1% at $90.60 a barrel. What does that mean for you? Well, AAA says the national average for gas is now $4.37 a gallon. Delta CEO Ed Bastian told CNBC that high fuel prices have been weighing on the airline's profits. Delta reported third quarter results earlier this morning, missing earnings estimates for the first time in 2 years. The company said in a press release its fuel costs for the quarter were $500 million more than it predicted they would be in July. But the company says it's still seeing strong demand from customers to keep flying. Delta is currently trading down 1 6/10%. 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And by JLL, a global commercial real estate firm that helps clients find, manage, and invest in properties across all sectors. JLL, see a brighter way. 2 years ago, Congress approved millions of dollars in funding to clean up some of the nation's dirtiest beaches. And many of those beaches are in some of the hardest to access areas of the country. But then cuts by the Trump administration's Department of Government Efficiency effectively killed the project. Now there's no clear future for all that trash. Emily Schwing reports from Alaska.
2: 25 years ago, Eric Pallister's dad founded Gulf of Alaska Keeper, or GOAK. The nonprofit has hauled hundreds of thousands of pounds of plastic waste off Alaskan beaches ever since.
3: Nobody knows that one of the most remote places on the planet that should be absolutely clean is hammered by garbage.
2: To get here, you have to take a helicopter. The flight over Montague Island, a narrow strip of land that separates Prince William Sound from the Gulf of Alaska, reveals miles of littered beaches. Hundreds of giant white square bundles dot the coastline. These are super sacks. They're the size of garbage dumpsters and filled with, well, garbage. Every year, dramatic storms and ocean currents carry tons of marine debris to this island from all over the world. For the last two summers, dozens of GOAK crew members and volunteers have come out here to clean up as much as they can. That includes Daniel Hatley.
5: It's depression and joy, this job, because you can see a clear line where we've cleaned and what's dirty, but then you also come back a year later and you already see stuff coming back in.
2: And there are some surprising finds. Japanese whiskey bottles, bike helmets, shoes, hundreds upon hundreds of single-use plastic water bottles with Chinese, Korean, and Russian labels. The crew uses chainsaws to cut up giant chunks of chemically treated wood that wash up. And they pull hundreds of commercial fishing buoys from enormous log jams and thick coastal forest.
14: All of this trash was supposed to get shipped to Alaska's largest city, Anchorage. But the proposed project fell victim to deep cuts by the U.S. Department of Government Efficiency. GOAK anticipated a $20 million grant from the U.S. Environmental Protection Agency. When the EPA administrator canceled the agency's entire environmental justice program under the Trump administration, Eric Pallister said money that had already been approved by Congress effectively disappeared overnight last year.
3: Yeah, so it would have gone, I think, 8 years with the funding, and we would have built the organization into something that could have been sustainable and built steam over the years to be bigger scale and more impactful.
14: Alaska's in the midst of a budget crisis, and not much is manufactured here. Money from the EPA could have paid for the development of a facility to repurpose a lot of that marine debris into a cement-like product used in construction. Regardless, Pallister says plastic won't stop piling up on Alaska's remote coastlines.
3: No, we can't catch up. I mean, I can't imagine what it's going to be like 50, 100 years from now.
14: The problem, he says, is only going to get worse. On Montague Island in Prince William Sound, I'm Emily Schwing for Marketplace.
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7: The effects of redistricting loom large over Alabama, where Republicans have redrawn congressional maps in their favor. NPR talked with three generations of activists about their concerns.
8: We also feel like there's no one out there to advocate for us. There's no other choice but to go vote.
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13: Good morning. Ukraine is taking back land from Russia. They call the offensive Operation Vivaldi. How are they advancing across deadly ground using robots and drones? Joanna Kakissis reports in Morning Edition from NPR News. President Trump made an explicit connection between the war in Iran and the midterm election. I'm Michelle Martin.
15: And I'm Steve Inskeep. He said in writing he will not attack Iran at all until the midterms, when many voters are judging an unpopular war. Also, the Nobel Peace Prize goes to a South African lawyer and judge. She defended Nelson Mandela, then became a judge at the International Criminal Court. It's Friday, October 9th. This day in 2012, the Taliban tried to kill the activist Malala Yousafzai. She survived and later received the Nobel Peace Prize. The news is next.
13: Live from NPR News in Washington, I'm Corva Coleman. Hurricane Isaias is expected to make landfall tonight or early tomorrow on the northern Gulf Coast near Alabama or Florida. NPR's Debbie Elliott reports it's currently a Category 2 storm with winds of 110 miles per hour.
10: Forecasters with the National Hurricane Center say this will be a dangerous hurricane at landfall, with winds topping 100 miles an hour, life-threatening storm surge between 5 and 7 feet, and rainfall up to 15 inches in some areas. Local officials have ordered evacuations along some Florida panhandle beaches and have opened shelters. Alabama ordered tourists to leave its coast. More than half of the offshore oil and gas production in the Gulf has been curtailed, according to the Marine Minerals Administration. Isaias has been rapidly gaining strength from the warm waters of the Gulf. Debbie Elliott, NPR News, Crestview, Florida.
13: For the second time this week, Saudi Arabia says its airport in the capital, Riyadh, was targeted.
0: Three people were killed. Two more people died earlier this week in similar attacks. NPR's Aya Betraoui reports the killings are from Houthi missile attacks.
4: Saudi Arabia says three Saudi citizens, including a commercial pilot, were killed and a number of people wounded in attacks on Thursday that targeted Riyadh's international airport. Saudi Arabia's aviation authority says the attacks struck a Saudi aircraft and a building. It's at least the third time this week that Houthi missiles pierced through Saudi air defenses, killing and wounding people at Riyadh Airport and another airport in the south. Yemen's Houthis say they're targeting Saudi airbases and airports in response to hundreds of Saudi airstrikes this week on Yemen that they say have killed and wounded people there. The UN says the fighting in Yemen between Saudi-backed Yemeni government forces and the Iran-backed Houthis has displaced nearly 200,000 people. Aya Betraoui, NPR News, Dubai.
0: The winner of this year's Nobel Peace Prize is former UN human rights chief and international jurist Navi Pillay. She led a UN inquiry on the occupied Palestinian territory. The Israeli Foreign Ministry has condemned the choice, saying that the Nobel Committee has rewarded the biggest lie of the 21st century. President Trump says the United States won't be attacking Iran at any time before the midterm U.S. elections. NPR's Domenico Montanaro says President Trump made the announcement on social media.
11: The reality is more strikes and further engagement. It's a tough sell for an American audience, including for many in Trump's base. I mean, Trump explicitly promised to not get into foreign entanglements. He even said in his inaugural that his presidency might be measured by the wars he didn't get into. You know, prolonged unpopular wars we know can be and have been dangerous for any president and his party.
0: This is NPR. In Alaska last night, the state's gubernatorial candidates held a debate. The contest is a four-way ranked choice race under Alaska's unique voting system. Alaska Public Media's Eric Stone reports the current governor is term limited.
12: Three Republicans are facing off against a Democrat in the race to be Alaska's next governor. Democrat Jonathan Kreis Tompkins has a lead over the fractured Republican field. He's positioning himself as a pragmatic moderate.
17: We need to be able to work together to find common ground, to bridge where there's disagreement, and that's what's going to move Alaska forward.
12: The top polling Republican is business owner Bernadette Wilson. She said she'd fight efforts to raise taxes on oil companies as Alaska stares down a budget crunch.
18: I am up for that battle. I do not want a governor that's going to concede the fight before they even get started.

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4: Both parties are making their final pitches to voters ahead of the midterms. And for some Republicans linked to Trump, that means distancing themselves from the unpopular president. We'll get the latest. 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
5: It's Morning Edition from NPR News. I'm Michelle Martin.
6: And I'm Steve Inskeep. Ukraine has launched a new military offensive against Russian invaders, deploying the latest technology and an ironic name.
5: The offensive is named after a classical composer, and it's designed to endure on a battlefield where human beings can hardly survive. It uses both drones and robots.
6: NPR's Joanna Kakissis is following this from Kyiv. Hi, Joanna.
7: Hey, Steve.
6: How does this offensive work?
7: So this is part of a complex counteroffensive near the eastern city of Lyman. Ukraine's 3rd Army Corps planned it for months. The military says its soldiers used electronic warfare and aerial drones to blind Russian reconnaissance, and then they destroyed Russian firepower and supply routes. And then after that, they sent in land robots, which are these unmanned ground vehicles that look like small trucks, to weaken Russian positions. And then assault groups went in to clear those positions. Now, the Ukrainians say they took back roughly 68 square miles, and that's about three times the size of Manhattan.
6: Okay, sounds impressive, although we should note there have been offensives and counteroffensives before, mm-hmm. and the lines maybe don't move ultimately that much. Is this operation still underway?
7: Well, yes, it is. The commander of the 3rd Army Corps, Andriy Beletsky, said last month that the counteroffensive is called Operation Vivaldi. It's a reference to the Italian composer's famous violin concertos of the Four Seasons. And you've probably heard it. Bum, bum, bum, bum,
6: ba-da-da.
7: You know it.
6: Exactly. Yeah.
7: Many people know it. And Beletsky says this counteroffensive is just in its first season. And now in this video by the 3rd Army Corps, a soldier who uses the call sign Jackson, as is customary in the Ukrainian military, he says they continue to destroy Russian troops there. He's saying as soon as they appear on our land, we catch up to them very quickly and we neutralize them.
6: What makes this movement important?
7: Well, it's happening in the Donbas region, which Russia has been fighting since 2014 to take from Ukraine. Russia occupies much of the region, but is pressing for Ukraine to give up the rest of it as part of any peace deal. Ukraine has refused. Operation Vivaldi shows that a Russian sweep of Donbas is not inevitable, and that the Ukrainians can make breakthroughs on a battlefield that is just saturated with drones.
6: Joanna, I just want to remember that Russian missiles and drones continue flying over that front line and continue hitting Ukrainian cities.
7: Yeah, that's right. Just yesterday, there was just this horrific strike on a public bus in Kramatorsk. This is one of two fortress cities in the Donbas that the Ukrainians still control. The Russians dropped guided aerial bombs on the city, hitting the bus, and at least 30 people were killed, and dozens more were injured, according to local authorities.
6: How are people managing those continued attacks on civilians?
7: Well, you know, some are leaving cities that are under attack, and that includes Kyiv.

0: where I live. And Ukrainian authorities say Russian strikes are also destroying energy and water facilities, causing outages and shortages. The Ukrainians say it's part of a wider campaign by Russia to make Ukrainian cities unlivable.
1: Okay. NPR's Joanna Kakissis in Kyiv. Thanks for the update.
0: You're welcome.
2: For more on this, we've called Christina Harward. She is the Russia deputy team lead at the Institute for the Study of War. That's a nonpartisan public policy research organization. Its Russia team produces daily assessments of Russia's full-scale invasion of Ukraine. Good morning. Thanks for joining us.
3: Thanks, Michelle. Great to be here.
2: So how significant are the gains that Ukraine has made with Operation Vivaldi?
3: So they are absolutely very significant. Not only in the innovation and the creativity we've seen and the tactics that they've employed, but also with the months and months of planning that it seemingly went into preparing the battlefield for these counterattacks and then the subsequent liberations of these territories. But also, if you kind of zoom out, this Operation Vivaldi, at least the bits of it that have been divulged so far by the Ukrainian military, have really disrupted some major Russian plans that they were hoping to achieve in the coming months and year in terms of how they were going to take the fortress belt, right? So that heavily fortified, heavily defended backbone of Ukraine's defense in Donetsk Oblast. Now that the Ukrainians have eliminated this salient up here in the area near Liman, these Russian plans have really gone out the window. The Russian military command is having to go back to the drawing board and figure out what they're going to do now.
2: So I take your point about the planning that went into this, the creativity that this demonstrates, the success of this, taking back an area the size of three Manhattans, as we just heard. But Russia is still occupying far more than that. Can this be scaled up?
3: Yep, that's absolutely the question I think we're all looking here to answer. Now, the one thing I'll note is we are starting to see trickles of information that the Ukrainians are counterattacking and even starting to retake some territory a little bit more to the south, so due east of Slavyansk and Kramatorsk. Unsure if this is a part of Operation Vivaldi, if this is another season, this might be another operation that we're seeing unfold. But nonetheless, it does seem the Ukrainians are able to keep pushing in other areas beyond the area where Operation Vivaldi began. The other thing I would note is General Beletsky, who is overseeing Operation Vivaldi, is now going to be commanding a much larger area. So we're definitely going to want to keep an eye out on what he does in the coming months as he takes over this larger area for command.
2: So while Ukraine is making gains on the ground, Russia is intensifying its airstrikes, as we just heard, with sometimes, you know, just really devastating results. Who would you say has the upper hand?
3: So the strikes are likely going to be very difficult this winter. Russia has a couple new types of technology that are very much exploiting and leveraging as best they can to try to make these strikes as devastating as they can to Ukrainian infrastructure, civilian life, Ukrainian economy, etc. They are very aware that Ukraine has a shortage of Patriot interceptors and has had a shortage for many months now. But they also are starting to use new types of drones and almost quasi-cruise missiles that they've debuted recently that fly incredibly fast and are very difficult for now for the Ukrainians to down. Now, obviously, again, the Ukrainians are very innovative. They're rather quick in their research and development plans, processes. So we are seeing them already starting to field test and hopefully soon deploy at scale some of these countermeasures to these new faster drones and quasi-cruise missiles.
2: Ukraine's president warned when he was at the UN that Russia is preparing a winter offensive with strikes on the energy infrastructure that people need to survive the cold. You were just sort of hinting at that. Does Ukraine have the defense capabilities to meet new waves of Russian airstrikes?
3: So I think there are going to be parts of the Russian strike campaign that Ukraine will likely in the coming weeks and months be able to figure out how to rather effectively and efficiently and consistently defend against. So that's going to be the drones. The problem is still going to be the ballistic missiles. Again, just worldwide, there is that shortage of Patriot interceptors. And so that is really what Ukraine needs right now, particularly as it continues to work with its European partners to produce its own anti-ballistic air defense system that's not quite ready yet.
2: Apologies if I'm asking you to speculate, but do you think that NATO will provide this in the end?
3: I definitely think we're seeing from various NATO states working with Ukraine to give them what they can, completely understanding, I think they are, that this winter is likely to be particularly bad, given the already very intense and targeted nature of the strike campaign. And Russia seems to be starting their strike against the energy grid earlier than ever this year.
2: So before we let you go, do you think this war can be won on the battlefield, or at the end of the day, does it still require a negotiated end with somebody perhaps like the U.S. as the kind of the mediator?
3: Yeah, so I think to answer that question, you know, the first thing to really think about is, how do we even get Putin to think about stopping his war? And so we really need to negate his theory of victory. And right now, one of Putin's theories of victory is that he is convinced that his Russian forces, albeit slow and at incredible cost, can continue to advance all along the front line every day, all day. The Ukrainians are starting to show that that is not true. So if the Ukrainians keep this up and Putin gets reliable information about Ukrainian successes, he might have to rethink.
2: That's Christina Harwin. She's with the Institute for the Study of War. Thank you so much for these insights.
3: My pleasure. Thank you.
1: The National Hurricane Center says preparations for Hurricane Isaias should be rushed to completion, because the weather's about to go downhill quickly. Isaias is the first official hurricane in the Atlantic this year, and it's very late in the season for that. Hasn't happened this late in 60 years of modern record keeping. NPR's Lauren Sommer asked why.
4: It's been a very unusual hurricane season in the Atlantic this year.
5: Extremely quiet, very long period without any hurricanes.
4: Susanna Camargo studies extreme weather at Columbia University. She says it's been unusual, but not unexpected.
5: This is not a surprise, since we have had forecast of an El Nino.
4: Not just an El Nino, a super El Nino. El Nino is a naturally occurring climate pattern that kicks in every few years. It happens when the Pacific Ocean gets extremely warm around the equator, which sends ripple effects into the atmosphere and changes weather patterns globally. In the Atlantic, it changes the winds.
5: That's a problem, because you can imagine, you know, you have some clouds, they're trying to organize and become a hurricane.
4: Storms that become hurricanes have to start spinning in that classic hurricane shape to really gain power.
5: If the winds are pushing the bottom part of those clouds to one direction and the top in another direction, it would be hard for those clouds to become more organized and become a hurricane.
4: The storms tend to get ripped apart, which means fewer Atlantic hurricanes during El Nino years. In the Pacific, it's been the opposite story. El Niños tend to mean more hurricanes there. Hawaii has had some close calls with several hurricanes this year, and the heavy rains and winds damaged communities on several islands. Some of the Pacific hurricanes are also examples of what scientists expect to see in a hotter climate with warmer oceans.
5: What we're seeing is very intense hurricanes. The Cat 4s, Cat 5s, and also how often they go to this, what we call rapid intensification, when they blow up in intensity very fast.
4: The warmer the ocean, the faster and stronger a hurricane can grow. Camargo says Hurricane Isaias could do some major damage due to rain and storm surge. And even if this year ends quietly in the Atlantic, no one should get too comfortable. After El Niños come La Niñas, which usually mean a more active Atlantic hurricane season. Lauren Sommer, NPR News.
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2: This is Morning Edition from NPR News. I'm Michelle Martin.
1: And I'm Steve Inskeep. President Trump's administration is still arguing in court over his bid to block the work of news organizations whose coverage he doesn't like. Last month, Trump had the White House aides revoke the press passes of more than 70 journalists who work for CNN, MS Now, and Politico. Those outlets took him to court, saying he was pretty obviously trampling on their freedom of speech and of the press, and a judge temporarily forced the White House to give those passes back. Then the judge heard arguments yesterday about what to do next, because the administration is persisting in its case. NPR media correspondent David Folkenflik is covering this. David, good morning.
14: Good morning, Steve.
1: Okay, Justice Department lawyers paid by taxpayer dollars went back into court to argue this case. What did they say?
14: So, arguments made by a Justice Department lawyer named Michael Velchek, and he stressed heavily the idea of national security, that these news outlets had essentially revealed things that could damage national security and that the administration had the right, essentially, to, once invoking that, strip these passes away and not really be questioned too much about it. Furthermore, he made an argument that the White House is a sacred space. President of the United States chooses who to invite in, whether they're dignitaries or regular citizens or journalists. We certainly saw President Trump in mid-September, the 18th, start blasting CNN, MS Now, and Politico for being too negative on him. He says, hey, you know, they can do that, but that doesn't mean they get to do that from here at the White House. Boom, he makes that announcement on Truth Social. He does it publicly, and within a day or two, they're banned. Their passes stripped.
1: Very, very interesting argument to be made by this president that one should be that the White House is sacred and one should be dignified there. But let's just set that aside. The president is in charge. Why should he not be able to determine who comes in the door?
14: Well, you hinted at it in your introduction, of course. I mean, the first reason is the First Amendment, is that he has articulated his reason up front, that he doesn't like what they're doing. He doesn't like the way they're covering him. He thinks they're being too negative. He's pointing to their content, the very nature of their coverage. And actually, give the president a little credit. He doesn't have to invite any of them in. Having granted those press passes, according to a lot of legal precedents about this very issue, he can't revoke it if he doesn't like their coverage. So that's a First Amendment issue. Secondly, there's a question of due process. That's in the Fifth Amendment, which says you can't have something taken away from you from the government without some kind of notification and without a process to appeal it. And Ted Boutros is this distinguished First Amendment lawyer. He's argued on behalf of NPR in the past. He's arguing on behalf of these news outlets now. He says they're also making up reasons after the fact. He says the president is our best witness on this. You know, the Justice Department comes in here citing national security, but we know exactly why this is. And legal precedent suggests that it's a big enough deal to trample First and Fifth Amendment rights. Basically, if the government's shown to have done that, it loses because it's done what's called irreparable harm.
1: Okay, so what exactly is the judge being asked to rule on now?
14: So this judge is a Trump appointee, but he had issued a 2-week restraining order. He's extended it for 2 days, and that basically has said, hey, hold off. You have to restore these passes while I figure all this out. The news outlets are saying, stop this permanently. And ultimately, his question is, can these news organizations cover the president of the United States the way they think is appropriate, or is it dependent on his whim? And all of these arguments, if you look at the presidential right, the question of national security, the question of, as they're arguing, that the presidency is more important than the courts, speak to an all-encompassing vision of presidential power.
1: NPR's David Folkenflik, thanks.
14: You bet.
2: It's time now for StoryCorps and a remembrance of the U.S. war in Afghanistan that began 25 years ago. Captain Ahmad Khalid Nuri was an Afghan special operations officer fighting alongside U.S. troops. Wida Sabar worked in Afghanistan's presidential palace. One night, Nuri showed up unexpectedly at Sabar's home to ask for her hand in marriage.
15: In our culture, it's very common for families to receive the proposals before marriage and to either accept or deny.
16: And my mom said no to you. My father served at the military, and I lost my dad when I was 13 years old. My mom, she's thinking, my daughter will become a widow because this man working with the Afghan special forces.
15: And I kept asking again and again.
16: And my mom said no to you.
15: But then Afghanistan collapsed.
16: I remember you called my mom and you said, I want to marry Vida tomorrow because we work with the government. If the Taliban find us, definitely they will kill us.
15: Yes.
16: And we organized the marriage for the next evening. I did not remember nothing, only that I said yes, yes, yes, yes. And after that, we become a husband and wife. And the next day you said, Vida, we should go to the airport. We only had one bag with our phone, passport, and documents. I remember every Taliban checkpoints. As much as I can, I try to cover my face by burqa, and I was so worried if Taliban capture you. We were lucky to escape that.
15: The very first day when we got here in the United States, I remember I was really broken. Losing my country was the very saddest event of my life.
16: Yes, I remember those tough days, but luckily, during this new life, we blessed with a daughter, and she makes my heart, my mind, my soul very calm.
15: Yes. When I have a tough day and I get back home and I see her with two teeth smiling, that helped me to forget what was hard. She's our cause now. I feel very proud as a man, a husband, now as a dad. And the reason why I am resilient today, why I continue to move forward and not give up, is because of you.
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0: Live from NPR News in Washington, I'm Dave Mattingly. Dozens of counties in coastal Alabama and the Florida Panhandle, as well as all of Georgia, are under an emergency, with Hurricane Isaias hours away from landfall. Currently, it's a Category 2 storm in the Gulf with top sustained winds of 110 miles per hour. It's just shy of major hurricane strength. Isaias is expected to come ashore tonight or early tomorrow, producing up to 15 inches of rain and what the National Hurricane Center calls a dangerous storm surge. A judge on the International Court of Justice is this year's winner of the Nobel Peace Prize. Navi Pillay is an 85-year-old South African who formerly served as the UN Human Rights Chief.
21: Navi Pillay's commitment to universal legal principles and her firm moral compass are constants in a long career.
0: That's Jürgen Vatni Friednes, who chairs the Norwegian Nobel Committee. President Trump says the U.S. military will not attack Iran again before the November midterm elections. Writing on Truth Social, the president added the administration was having what he called productive discussions with Tehran. A day earlier, Trump told reporters he was considering new strikes on Iran, a remark that sent oil prices higher. Wall Street futures are higher this morning. This is NPR News. A Democratic member of the House has introduced legislation directing the Smithsonian to preserve artifacts he says reflect the corruption and authoritarianism of the Trump presidencies. NPR's Frank Langfitt says the bill is not expected to pass.
22: Representative Jamie Raskin, a Maryland Democrat, says objects would include the giant banner of Trump hanging from the Department of Justice and be part of a future exhibit in the National Museum of American History. Raskin says it's important to document what he calls America's, quote, descent into authoritarianism. Trump has tried to recast the nation's capital in his own image. He's also repeatedly denied being an authoritarian. The president has also criticized how the Smithsonian depicts U.S. history. The administration is preparing signs to warn visitors that the Smithsonian's leadership is not telling the country's story accurately, but instead advancing what it calls personal radical ideologies. Frank Langford, NPR News, Washington.
0: The Department of Homeland Security says officers with U.S. Immigration and Customs Enforcement were carrying out a targeted operation in New York City yesterday when a man was shot and wounded by an ICE officer. New York City's police commissioner says the 28-year-old was shot inside a vehicle. A 5-year-old child was also in the vehicle. He was not injured. Police in France say two paintings by Renoir stolen from a museum have been recovered. I'm Dave Mattingly in Washington.
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24: 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Just ahead, an update on the Nobel Peace Prize. And what do influencing AI and health sciences have in common? They're all degree programs colleges have launched in the last few years to attract students looking for a new career path. Those stories coming up next.
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2: It's Morning Edition from NPR News. I'm Michelle Martin.
1: And I'm Steve Inskeep. President Trump made an announcement about the war in Iran on social media.
2: He explicitly linked the unpopular war to the midterm elections. And this is a quote: "We will not be attacking Iran at any time prior to the midterm elections to be held in the United States on November 3rd, unquote. Okay, why do that? Apparently, to refute reports that the White House is considering airstrikes against Iran before Election Day.
1: Okay, so the president is making this explicit connection between his decisions on a war involving the United States and his political fortunes at home. So let's bring in an expert on politics, NPR senior political editor and correspondent Domenico Montanaro. Good morning.
3: Hey there, Steve.
1: Okay, what is notable about this post?
3: I mean, it's a little surprising that any president at war would want to tip their hand in either direction and make any kind of declarative promise pledging not to strike. You know, if we asked at the Pentagon or White House, are you going to strike before the election, we'd be chided for asking such a silly question.
1: Yes.
3: Because they're not going to tell us in the media, right? But Trump doing this is a very clear sign that he knows this war has been bad for his party politically ahead of these midterms. The reality is more strikes and further engagement. It's a tough sell for an American audience, including for many in Trump's base. I mean, Trump explicitly promised to not get into foreign entanglements. He even said in his inaugural that his presidency might be measured by the wars he didn't get into. You know, prolonged unpopular wars we know can be and have been dangerous for any president and his party. Think about Iraq, Vietnam, Korea, and all of that's heightened even more in October of an election year when the president's already unpopular. The cost of living and gas prices are putting Republicans on their back foot across the country.
1: Yeah, so I'm thinking this through. The president says, don't worry about the war. I'm not going to remind you about the war until you vote for my party, and then maybe I'll resume the war after I get your vote. I mean, that seems to be the message here. But I was just out interviewing voters in the last few days, Domenico. They seem to be aware that there is a war on.
3: You know, this war is very unpopular if you look at public opinion. A recent AP NORC poll, for example, found that 7 in 10 disapprove of how Trump is handling the war, and they say the war has not been worth fighting. Trump argues that it is worth it because he doesn't want Iran to have a nuclear weapon, though his rationale for this war has certainly shifted quite a bit from the beginning of it. And it's hard to believe that this has been going on since February, much longer than promised. And historically in this country, wars that have dragged on have become major political problems for presidents.
1: I guess we should note also the president has said he is thinking the Iranians will be willing to settle with him after the midterm. So maybe he's hoping not to have to strike at all. But doesn't he face a historic problem here in terms of the popularity of this thing?
3: Yeah, he is. I mean, I wrote about this back in March, a few weeks after the war in Iran started, right after Trump had declared, quote, we won. Back then, there had been no real rally around the flag effect, as it's known in polling, when the country unifies and a president benefits, like when a country's attacked and the country feels compelled to respond. But this was a war of choice, and Americans have been war weary from decades in Afghanistan, Iraq, and Syria. When all this started, Trump's approval rating was sitting at 48% in an average of the polls. Now it's down to 37%. You know, it's a similar drop to what we saw, frankly, for President Biden after the chaotic withdrawal from Afghanistan, and he never really recovered, especially as he was also dealing with a difficult economy.
1: So what does this mean for the elections that are underway in some places?
3: Yeah, it's not great for Trump and the Republican Party. That's why you've seen several Republicans distancing themselves from the war and the president's policies in recent weeks. Most Republicans I talk to concede that they're probably going to lose the House majority, and they're trying to hang on to a majority in the Senate, having to be on defense in a lot of red states, which they never thought would be the case when this cycle started.
1: It's just amazing to think about an election that could be decided in Kansas or Iowa or Texas.
3: Exactly.
1: Domenico, thanks so much.
3: You're welcome.
1: That's NPR's Domenico Montanaro.
2: South African judge Navanethan Pillay has won this year's Nobel Peace Prize. In an announcement this morning, the Norwegian Nobel Committee said the award was for her efforts to promote peace and international law.
4: This year's laureate has been instrumental in ensuring that war crimes, crimes against humanity, and genocide are prosecuted.
2: NPR's Esme Nicholson is here to tell us more about Pillay. Esme, good morning.
5: Good morning, Michelle.
2: So what should we know?
5: Well, Navanethan Pillay, better known as Navi Pillay, is a South African human rights lawyer, as you say, who started her career defending Nelson Mandela. After apartheid, she became a judge on the International Criminal Tribunal for Rwanda, where she helped to establish groundbreaking legal precedents recognizing rape as an act of genocide. She chaired the UN Independent International Commission of Inquiry on the occupied Palestinian territory that concluded last year that Israel has committed genocide in Gaza. Israel has dismissed the report as scandalous. And today, 85-year-old Pile is serving as a judge at the International Court of Justice in a case where Myanmar stands accused of genocide. Reacting to the news this morning from Nuremberg Court, where she happened to be, she expressed disbelief and insisted that as a judge and lawyer, she'd need to verify the news.
2: Of course. What else did the Nobel Committee say about why they chose her?
5: Well, the chair of the Norwegian Nobel Prize Committee, Jørgen Vatne Fridnes, said the common thread throughout Navi Pillay's work is her courage and integrity in fighting for a global international order. He was speaking at the Nobel Institute in Oslo this morning. Here he is.
21: Navi Pillay has also contributed to strengthen the institutions of international law. Her independence, her expertise, and steadfastness have made her one of the most respected international jurists of our time.
5: He praised her firm moral compass and her work that shows, quote, legal measures can prevent acts of war. Here he is again.
21: This year's laureate has significantly enlarged the scope and impact of international law.
2: And people may remember that last year the winner was the Venezuelan opposition leader, Maria Corina Machado. She later presented her prize to President Trump days after his missions to seize then-President Nicolas Maduro. Do you see a wider message in this year's selection?
5: Well, I think Nobel Committee Chair Friedman has made it quite clear that this really is about a broader concern for the erosion of the post-war legal order, of which, of course, the rule of law is an essential part. And he said that peace requires justice. And, of course, Trump lobbied hard for himself last year, and it's believed he was nominated again this year. But the prize typically recognises the quieter work of individuals or institutions striving to achieve peace, durable peace. And this year's prize honours a woman who has fought to foster and maintain an internationally recognised normative order based on international law. And that is by no means easy, as armed conflicts reach record levels across the world and become increasingly complex and protracted. The Nobel Committee's decision could be seen as a stance against the Trump administration, which has vowed to dismantle the International Criminal Court.
2: That is NPR's Esme Nicholson in Berlin. Esme, thank you.
5: Thank you, Michelle.
24: 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Checking freeway traffic heading into downtown Sacramento. If you're in Placerville, the drive on Highway 50 should take about 45 minutes. Stockton commuters on northbound 99 are looking at a 54-minute trip. On northbound 5, the trip is about 50 minutes. Rockland to downtown Sacramento via I-80 and Biz 80, that's now 25 minutes. From Vacaville, the drive on Interstate 80, clocking in at 35 minutes. And Woodland commuters on southbound 5 can plan on a 25-minute trip. Coming up, the California Report at 5:51.
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2: 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I'm Michelle Martin.
1: And I'm Steve Inskeep. Good morning. Colleges are adding some new majors to attract new students and maybe adapt to a changing job market. Here are our colleagues, Waylon Wong and Ricky Mulvey, at the Indicator for Planet Money.
8: Eddie Hernandez is a professor in human anatomy and physiology at UT San Antonio. His students call him Dr. H, so we will too. Dr. H said conversations about a new health sciences degree program started a few years ago.
9: We have a fantastic biology degree, but it seemed a little broad, and it also seemed like it didn't reflect our specific population of students.
10: Students like Case Brown. A few months ago, Dr. H told Case, guess what? The college has this new major. It checks off all the prereqs that you need for medical school, plus you'll get more tailored courses that will prepare you for an actual career as a doctor.
11: Dr. H came to me, he was like, hey, Case, this is new. This is how it benefit you. I was like, cool, sign me up.
10: Dr. H says by his last count, there are around 500 undergraduates in the current cohort.
8: And he says that if these future doctors and physician's assistants stay in Texas to build the careers, that will be another win for the program.
10: And sustainable careers are the ultimate goal of these new degrees. That puts programs without a clear pathway to a job on the chopping block.
8: The last decade or so has already been hard for the liberal arts in the U.S. The number of bachelor's degrees awarded in humanities is down 30% since 2012. That's according to the American Academy of Arts and Sciences.
10: Jason Fox is the chief academic officer at the Savannah College of Art and Design in Savannah, Georgia. Jason's college has art right there in its name, and yet it still has to make tough calls about what programs to keep. This year, the college stopped accepting new enrollees in sculpture. Jason says the decisions come down to jobs and earnings potential.
12: These are economic decisions as much as they were either A, we weren't delivering on the promise, or B, there was no promise to deliver on because there was no market out there for it.
8: On the flip side, Jason and other administrators at SCAD realized a few years ago that there would be a huge market for college graduates with training in AI.
10: Jason started talking to people at both SCAD and in industries like film and fashion.
8: So in September of 2025, SCAD launched a new major in applied AI. NVIDIA came on board as a corporate partner.
10: The school says the program should equip students for careers in designing AI products and machines. Jason says the number one metric that the college looks at is the employment rate of graduates. And it's hard to justify programs that don't lead to sustainable careers.
12: If you're offering generalized degrees, especially in a specialty university like ours, it begs the question, okay, what am I going to do next? And at the undergraduate level, I don't think education consumers today are comfortable with that.
10: Education consumers. Now, that's an interesting term, but it makes sense given the escalating cost of higher education. Students and their families want a monetary return on investment. And SCAD isn't alone in adding AI to its roster of degrees. There are around 80 AI majors being offered in the U.S. right now, according to a tracker from Northeastern University.
8: But all is not lost for the liberal arts. UCLA has a new department of digital humanities. The school says students will use digital tools to explore what it means to be human.
10: Ricky Mulvey,
8: Waylon Wong, NPR News.
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1: 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Our theme music was inspired by BJ Lederman. I'm Steve Inskeep.
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6: Please be on the lookout. Even if you're outside the cone, you could still have tornado risks.
24: Florida Panhandle residents brace for impact coming up in the next 15 minutes. From the Cap Radio Newsroom, PG&E says it may have to institute public safety power shutoffs in small portions of 17 counties starting this afternoon because of a forecast of gusty winds, low humidity, and elevated fire danger. The utility company says a little more than 12,000 of the utility's customers could be affected. The counties stretch from Shasta in the north all the way south to Kern County. Shasta and Tehama potentially have the most customers that would be affected, nearly 6,800 in Shasta and 2,350 in Tehama.
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16: Good morning. This is the California Report. I'm Carly Severin in for Mari Bolaños. Central Valley leaders are trying to assuage the anxieties of their constituents who are worried about a reported ice crackdown in their area. Fresno City Councilman Miguel Arias cautioned Latino residents in particular during a city council meeting yesterday.
19: Stay home. It's not safe for you to be out. They're not just picking up criminals, they're not just picking up people who don't have legal status, they're picking up everyone.
16: Arias also said he will not be attending the big Fresno Fair. It opened Wednesday to large crowds.
19: And I ask my immigrant community to also stay home. The corn dog is not worth putting your family's safety at risk.
16: In a statement, fair officials say they work diligently to provide a safe environment for the community. They also say they have not received any information about planned federal activity at the fair. State Senator Anna Caballero said her office has received reports that upwards of 60 people have been taken into ICE custody in just the last few days. Her district includes parts of Fresno, Madera, and Merced counties. And immigrant advocacy organizations tell us they are on alert and preparing to help the community as needed. Thousands of people in northern and central California could be without power starting this afternoon to reduce wildfire risk. PG&E says the forecast calls for gusty winds and low humidity, increasing the fire danger. The public safety power shutoffs could affect more than 12,000 residents in 17 counties. The majority of notifications have gone out to residents in Shasta and Tehama counties. The alert will remain in effect into Monday. California now has a statewide guide for teaching about Native American history and culture. KPBS education reporter Katie Anastas takes us to the community of Bonsall in San Diego County, where a high school teacher is weaving the curriculum into his history class.
20: First one, this is your perspective.
26: It's a Tuesday morning in Greg Hinchliffe's 11th grade history class. Signs throughout the room range from strongly agree to strongly disagree.
20: If land is not being developed, not being farmed, another group should be able to have the right to use it.
26: The students move to different parts of the room depending on what they think.
20: Let's hear from Victor.
27: I feel like it really depends. Like, you definitely should have permission.
20: You should have permission.
26: Then they repeat the activity from the perspectives of Native Americans, European settlers, monarchs, and religious leaders.
20: European religious leaders, what would they say about this statement that explorers can claim that land?
28: That they can claim it because they're Christians, basically.
26: This activity comes from California's Native American Studies Model Curriculum. It's a set of free lesson plans and teaching materials. Hinchliffe helped write it.
0: What I really want to make clear for educators across California is that the units and the lesson plans available with the model curriculum can be interwoven into a bunch of different content areas.
26: There are lessons for elementary school students about indigenous and colonial place names. Eighth graders can learn about tribal sovereignty and federal recognition. High schoolers can learn about cultural fire practices. In 2021, the state allocated $4 million to develop the curriculum. Jolie Proudfit is one of three project leads. She directs the California Indian Culture and Sovereignty Center at CSU San Marcos. She is Luceño, Payam Kuisham, and Tongva.
3: We really wanted tribal communities to take the lead in helping us write this curriculum.
26: They held dozens of meetings with tribal communities throughout the state.
3: The tribes have to be at the table. It has to be community-centered. So the more buy-in and the more folks involved, the better.
26: Hinchliffe in Bonzel is collaborating with John Machado.
4: John A. Machado. I go by Bud in the community, or Coach Bud.
26: He's a Cupeño language instructor. He makes vocabulary flashcards and games, and he's shared them with Hinchliffe's class. He's also hosted class visits to the Cupa Cultural Center and the Wilderness Gardens County Preserve.
4: We had a trip out there to discuss the plants and the nature, and we incorporated the TEK, the traditional ecological knowledge of the wildlife out there.
26: Hinchliffe says the experience helped connect his class to the community.
0: We were learning about traditional ecological knowledge in class, and then boom, we were able to go out into the environment, go through some brochures, do like a scavenger hunt, and learn about how those plants were being used at the time and what their current uses are, too.
26: Some of Hinchliffe's students are Luceño themselves. In the 8 years he's been teaching Native American studies, he says feedback from students, parents, and community members has been positive.
0: I think for many of our students, it's a show of support and a commitment to authenticity that maybe, especially in this population, they haven't always felt coming from school systems.
26: Starting in the late 1800s, the U.S. government forced many Native American families to send their children to boarding schools. They were punished for speaking their language and practicing their culture. Machado says the new curriculum is a step toward rebuilding trust in schools.
4: You've seen a great change in the communities, and hopefully we can keep progressing for good change.
26: Challenges remain. County leaders are training teachers and school administrators on how to use the new curriculum, but Proudfit says they don't have enough funding to reach every teacher.
3: You can create the best curriculum, but if nobody knows how to use it or has the confidence to use it, then what is the point?
26: Proudfit hopes the next governor's administration makes a bigger investment in training teachers on Native American studies. She also wants its instruction to be mandatory.
3: I always ask the question, do you want to be considered a settler or a guest? And if you're a good guest, you would ask and learn and want to know about the people.
26: Teachers can find the full curriculum and other resources on UC Davis's website. For the California Report, I'm Katie Anastas.
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17: And that's the California Report for Friday, October 9th. We're a production of KQED News. Our engineers are Danny Bringer, Brandon Willard, Catherine Monahan, Christopher Beale, Chris Griley, and Jim Bennett. Our producers are Billy Cruz, Samantha Kennedy, and Keith Mizuguchi. Our senior editor is Angela Corral. Our managing editor is Ted Goldberg. And our editor-in-chief is Ethan Toven Lindsay. I'm Carly Severin. Thanks for listening, and have a great day.
18: A minute before 6, you're listening to Cap Radio News. Just ahead, California's largest state workers union has authorized a one-day strike on October 21st as contract negotiations with the state stall. We'll have that story during Cap Radio 604 newscasts.
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1: Good morning. Hurricane Isaias is most likely to make landfall along the Alabama-Florida border. We hear from the mayor of Pensacola about how his city is preparing in this hour of Morning Edition from NPR News. Homeland Security asked a contractor to convert a warehouse into an immigration detention facility. I'm Steve Inskeep.
2: And I'm Michelle Martin. The contractor understood the message to be White House aide Stephen Miller doesn't want this to be humane. He wants it to be painful. Also, RFK Jr. wants more research into vaccine safety. A vaccine safety researcher is afraid of a fishing expedition. And Aaron Sorkin thought he was done writing about Facebook. Then he got drawn in by a whistleblower story. It is Friday, October 9th. On this day in 1888, the Washington Monument opened to the public. News is next.
8: Live from NPR News in Washington, I'm Corva Coleman. Forecasters say Hurricane Isaias has become a major Category 3 storm with top sustained winds of 120 miles per hour. Isaias is now 170 miles south of the mouth of the Mississippi, expected to make landfall late tonight. The winner of this year's Nobel Peace Prize is former UN Human Rights Chief Navi Pillay. As Esme Nicholson reports, the prize committee honored her efforts to promote peace via international law.
9: Navi Pillay, who reacted with disbelief when she heard the news this morning, started her career defending Nelson Mandela. After apartheid, she became a judge at the International Criminal Tribunal for Rwanda, where she helped establish groundbreaking legal precedents recognizing rape as an act of genocide. She chaired the UN Independent International Commission of Inquiry on the Occupied Palestinian Territory that concluded last year that Israel has committed genocide in Gaza. Israel has dismissed the report as scandalous. And today, 85-year-old Pillay is serving as a judge at the International Court of Justice in a case where Myanmar stands accused of genocide. Chair of the Norwegian Nobel Committee, Jürgen Vatne Friednes, praised her firm moral compass and work that shows legal measures can prevent acts of war. For NPR News, I'm Esme Nicholson in Berlin.
8: The Ukrainian military is using novel methods to push Russian troops out of the eastern Ukrainian region of Donbas. NPR's Joanna Kakissis reports on how the Ukrainians have reclaimed more territory from the Russians.
10: The military says its soldiers used electronic warfare and aerial drones to blind Russian reconnaissance, and then they destroyed Russian firepower and supply routes. And then after that, they sent in land robots, which are these unmanned ground vehicles that look like small trucks, to weaken Russian positions. And then assault groups went in to clear those positions. Now, the Ukrainians say they took back roughly 68 square miles, and that's about three times the size of Manhattan.
8: NPR's Joanna Kakissis reporting. Russia's been firing drones and missiles at civilian targets in Ukraine this week. Ukrainian officials say at least 85 people have been killed. Mortgage rates are up again. The national average for a 30-year fixed rate is now 7.4%. NPR's Stephen Bisaha reports.
11: It wasn't that long ago, back in February, when mortgage rates had fallen below 6%. But since then, two major events have caused a sharp jump in the cost of borrowing, including for a house. The first was the start of the U.S. and Israeli war against Iran that caused investors to worry about inflation, which caused bond yields to rise. The second event was the Federal Reserve raising interest rates last month to fight that inflation. Rates quickly climbed past 7%, and they've kept climbing since. The Fed will meet later this month to decide on whether to again hike rates, which could drive mortgage rates up even higher. Stephen Bisaha, NPR News, Birmingham, Alabama.
8: This is NPR.
18: It's 6:04 with CAP Radio News. I'm Steve Milne. California's largest state workers union has authorized its first ever strike after accusing the Newsom administration of failing to negotiate in good faith. SEIU Local 1000 president Annika Walls says the union wants higher pay, more affordable health care, and greater flexibility to work remotely.
6: This strike, however, is not about forcing the state to accept our 20% proposal, right? It's really about bargaining fairly over the proposals that we brought to the table.
18: Walls is referring to a 20% raise over 3 years the union is seeking. She says the state rejected it and effectively offered no raises. The California Department of Human Resources, in a statement, said the state remains open to negotiations. The union, which represents 96,000 state workers, announced a one-day strike on October 21st. Auburn may soon have its first retail cannabis storefront within city limits. The Planning Commission is considering a proposed ordinance allowing such a business. City staff told commissioners Auburn could benefit from cannabis tax revenue and grant money. That drew the ire of Auburn resident Tom Jones.
12: I'm appalled that the motivation of the city is to do it to get money. I don't think it's a good idea. I don't think we want to be associated with the use of a stoner approach.
18: But another resident, Robert Engel, disagreed.
13: The tax revenue and the grants that you guys are going to be able to access from the state of California is actually

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1: At 80, that's now 25 minutes. On Highway 50, if you're coming from Folsom, the drive to downtown, running at 27 minutes. Davis to Sacramento on I-80, that's 20 minutes. And on Southbound 5, the drive from Woodland, now 25 minutes.
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1: Just ahead on Morning Edition, in 2010, the social network told the origin story of Facebook. Now, the social reckoning follows Mark Zuckerberg as he faces legal battles.
3: There's supposed to be some kind of tension between growth and safety. And he's abandoned the safety part.
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4: 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John Ludwig Taylor solves murder cases like a game of chess in this BritBox original mystery. 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
5: It's Morning Edition from NPR News. I'm Michelle Martin.
6: And I'm Steve Inskeep. As soon as tonight, people along the Gulf Coast find out how their hurricane preparations hold up.
5: Several states are in the likely path of Isaias, the first hurricane of the season. It's now a Category 3 storm with top winds of 110 miles per hour, that according to the National Hurricane Center. In a few minutes, we'll speak with the mayor of Pensacola, Florida, as residents there brace for the storm's landfall. But we begin with the news.
6: NPR's Debbie Elliott is waiting in Crestview, which is in the Florida Panhandle. Debbie, good morning.
7: Morning.
6: What's the storm doing now?
7: You know, it's been rapidly getting stronger because of those very warm waters of the Gulf of Mexico over the last couple of days. And forecasters with the National Hurricane Center are saying this could be a very dangerous hurricane when it makes landfall, potentially with winds topping 100 miles an hour, life-threatening storm surge somewhere between 5 and 7 feet. It's also going to dump a lot of rain, up to 15 inches in some places. The cone of possibility right now for landfall seems to be narrowing in right along the Alabama-Florida state line. But, you know, impacts are going to be possible all the way from Louisiana over to the Big Bend area of Florida.
6: How are people preparing in that cone?
7: Well, local officials have ordered some evacuations in coastal communities here in the Florida Panhandle, and shelters have been opened. Alabama ordered tourists to leave the beaches ahead of the storm. Highways in and out of the region were very busy yesterday with both people leaving and emergency crews, you know, getting ready to come to the coast. I passed several National Guard convoys, some search and rescue boats that were coming up from South Florida, lots of those big bucket trucks that they use to repair power lines. You know, states typically pre-stage all kinds of emergency equipment, the helicopters, generators, high water vehicles that they'll use for rescues if needed. Also, supplies like food and water that can be distributed, you know, expecting prolonged power outages. Governor Ron DeSantis in Florida urged people to stay vigilant.
8: Please be on the lookout. Even if you're outside the cone, you could still have tornado risks. And so I would just say over these next couple days, just be very attuned to the surroundings and the weather.
6: Debbie, I just want to note the timing. Hurricanes are traditionally a late summer thing. This is pretty late for the first hurricane of the season.
7: This is very late to get the very first hurricane of a season. We thought we had escaped the worst this year because of the prominent El Nino weather pattern that's going on. That typically hinders development of tropical cyclones in the Atlantic basin. But here we are now, schools and government offices closing. A lot of fall festivals had to be canceled, like the National Shrimp Festival in Gulf Shores, Alabama. That's a big economic blow. Also, a good bit of the offshore oil and gas production in the Gulf has been curtailed. As for residents, folks along the coast do know the drill, sandbagging, boarding up the windows or putting down the hurricane shutters, getting boats to safe harbor or high land. We're seeing a lot of that. Hannah Atkins made a last-minute run to Lowe's just north of Pensacola yesterday with her three young children.
9: We've definitely got gas for the generator. We've put all our patio furniture up, weighted it down. I just came into Lowe's to get stuff to tie down everything with our chicken coop. So it doesn't blow away. But yeah, we've gotten food in the car already. Just picked it up.

0: from Publix and going to go home and not waste any more gas on the road.
1: Definitely don't want the chickens blowing around. So no. People will be hunkering down in earnest today.
2: Okay. NPR's Debbie Elliott. Be safe.
1: Thanks so much, Steve.
3: Let's stay in the Florida panhandle. D.C. Reeves is the mayor of Pensacola, which has a long history of big storms. Mr. Mayor, good morning. Thanks for joining us.
4: Good morning. Thanks for having me.
3: So Debbie just told us people are getting ready the usual way, sandbags, you know, food, candles, et cetera, et cetera. How's the city getting ready?
4: Yeah, for better or worse, we do absolutely have experience in this. I was born and raised here. It's kind of a way of life. You remember those experiences that you've been through. And so fortunately, while we've had to deal with devastation over the years with this particular storms, it also means that we have a pretty educated citizenry that understands what they should be doing. But also there are challenges in Pensacola with information like visitors. We're a year-round tourist destination, and also the influx of new people in Florida. So I've probably gotten a few more emails than most mayors might, given the fact that we've gotten close to 2 million more people in Florida in the last 7 or 8 years. So this will be a first storm for a lot of new Pensacolians.
3: Oh, all right. That makes a lot of sense. You declared a state of emergency for your city. I understand that the county did also for low-lying areas and mobile home communities. Are people following that order to your knowledge?
4: Yeah, so far, zones A and B, which of course that will be Pensacola Beach, the barrier island, and then within the city limits of Pensacola, of course, any of the waterfront and kind of coastal areas, that those evacuations are in place. There is a shelter at the Bay Center, at our large arena in downtown. So those things are well underway. And but our general feeling is people are heeding these warnings so far. Obviously, there will be some people sticking it out. But Senator Scott was in on yesterday with a lot of local elected officials as well, trying to really implore people to listen to these warnings.
3: I noticed that Pensacola is urging residents to get their information from, quote, legitimate sources like the county's Emergency Management Department and the National Weather Service. Is this a concern now? I mean, people getting misleading or inaccurate information when it comes to emergencies?
4: Yeah, it's interesting. It's kind of a welcome to 2026 of the social media world that I think negatively impacts situations like this in two key ways. Number one is just somebody posting on social media that something happened that may not have actually have happened. and certainly that sends our team into a scramble to try to verify what it is and isn't true. That's why we want people to get from verified sources. And then secondly, one thing is, after a storm, there's a big rush to take photos and go see damage and all of that, probably kind of fueled by the social media world. And again, that not only puts lives in danger for those people, but it puts potentially first responders' lives in danger with down power lines, trees, high water, and things like that. So it's an interesting world in 2026, mm-hmm. and that's why we really ask folks to make sure that they are getting correct information, not the first thing they see on their social media feed.
3: Do you have any other big concerns that I haven't asked you about so far?
4: You know, this is speed-wise is similar to Hurricane Sally in 2020. However, Sally was not moving directionally very fast. It sat over us for about 8 hours. Fortunately, the silver lining is this one is moving quickly. And so it may not be the same number of hours of impact. But nonetheless, this is something we're taking very seriously. And the bottom line is our city and county efforts. There's decades of experience, and everything that is within our control is completed or well underway. So certainly our citizens and the nation can rest assured that we can't control the cone. We can't control the speed. We can't control what time it gets here. But we can darn sure control that. The police and fire, our stormwater ponds, make sure that we are as ready to go for our citizens as we can be.
3: So you mentioned that you grew up in Pensacola. You've been through like Hurricane Sally. There was Hurricane Sally in 2020 and 2004. There was Hurricane Ivan. What do you think that the city has learned from those experiences?
4: Well, first, it does help us because we know to take these things seriously. Hurricane Ivan was a defining moment in this city, I think, both in its devastation and really in the prosperity that followed it. There's many things that changed in our city, really for the better in the last 20 years. But I would say most recently, Hurricane Sally, the fact that it really pivoted late, it kind of caught our community by surprise. in terms of its intensity and where it was going. The fact that that happened, I think we're seeing this week people taking this much more seriously, getting their boats out of marinas, getting to Lowe's and Home Depot and the grocery store perhaps a little bit quicker because of that being really on the front of people's minds that only 6 years ago we kind of got caught a little surprised.
3: That is D.C. Reeves. He's the mayor of Pensacola, Florida. Mr. Mayor, thanks so much. Stay safe. We'll be thinking about you.
4: Absolutely. Thanks for having me.
2: The USS Abraham Lincoln is back in its home port of San Diego this morning. The aircraft carrier just finished a nearly 11-month deployment, which is the longest time spent at sea without a port visit. John Carroll from our member station KPBS reports on its return.
5: Thousands of families were on the pier waiting, cheering, holding signs, and ringing cowbells as the Lincoln approached. Kayla Clark had been waiting with her siblings since early morning.
6: We're waiting for our dad. He's a master chief, and his name is Lavelle Clark.
5: The Clarks said they'd heard the stories about the Lincoln, news reports of plumbing problems, insufficient supplies, less than desirable food.
6: We were very shocked. We were like, what? Like, the ship? Like, that's actually crazy. But, you know, I'm just glad they're returning now, and things can probably get better for them, you know what I mean?
5: Just after noon, the ship, which had been in sight for about a half hour, was slowly guided into the pier by tugboats. Isabella Holland was standing right next to where the ship pulled up, but broke into a run when she saw her dad, USS Lincoln Captain David Holland. Her homemade sign said she'd grown a few inches since he'd last seen her, almost a year ago.
7: First deployment for her, for being able to be here on the pier, means a ton. Just like the Admiral and everybody said, brought all of the sailors and Marines home. Everybody just persevered. We do hard things. We do them together.
5: The USS Lincoln will eventually leave San Diego to travel to its new home port of Bremerton, Washington. For NPR News, I'm John Carroll in San Diego.
2: And we'll mention that Defense Secretary Pete Hegseth went on board the Lincoln to welcome the crew back. And while there, he made some news on a separate story. Hegseth spoke to the outlet Real America's Voice about the execution of Nedal Hassan, and he said that execution will be a public event. Hassan was convicted of killing 13 people, including a pregnant woman, and injuring more than 30 others in a shooting at the Fort Hood, Texas Army base in 2009. The Pentagon says the Army's first firing squad execution since World War II will be live streamed December 3rd. This is NPR News.
8: It's 6:19. 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Still ahead on Morning Edition, Health Secretary Robert F. Kennedy Jr. has established a new clinic at the National Institutes of Health that will focus on vaccine complications. Vaccine experts weigh in on the clinic.
9: I'm a big proponent of more science in this space, but it needs to be done well.
8: That story coming up in the next 15 minutes. From the CAP Radio Newsroom, three California universities, including UC Davis, are under investigation for immigration visa fraud as part of a fresh White House crackdown. Vice President J.D. Vance named Stanford and Caltech alongside Davis and a group of nine schools being scrutinized over temporary visitor visas. Vance called the alleged abuse an insult to American workers. The administration has also suspended tech giants Microsoft and Adobe from sponsoring foreign workers for residency.
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14: 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In 2010, the origin story of Facebook was told in the film The Social Network.
15: People want to go on the internet and check out their friends, so why not build a website that offers that friends, pictures, profiles? 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
14: Now, The Social Reckoning looks at a troubled period in the company's history when co-founder Mark Zuckerberg was fighting lawsuits and a whistleblower threatening its future.
16: Anxiety, depression of teenage girls got worse as a result of time spent on the platform.
17: Senior leadership knows and is doing nothing.
18: I know there are easier enemies to make.
19: The mafia would be an easier enemy to make.
14: Aaron Sorkin won an Oscar for his screenplay of the earlier movie. He's both written and directed The Social Reckoning. I asked Sorkin how Zuckerberg changed over the years, represented by the two films. The Zuckerberg from The Social Network is awkward and insecure, and 16 years later...
20: He's quite a bit wealthier, but mostly his company, which is now worth $1 trillion, is the largest media company in the world. And... it's entirely about growth for him. There's supposed to be some kind of tension between growth and safety. And he's abandoned the safety part.
14: It is not Jesse Eisenberg playing Mark Zuckerberg. Tell us why Jesse Eisenberg isn't Mark Zuckerberg in this film.
20: Jesse Eisenberg no longer wants to be conflated with Mark Zuckerberg. He doesn't like the guy. He talks about teenage boys coming up to him in airports with business cards that say, I'm CEO, bitch, and wanting Jesse to autograph them. He doesn't like that. So I went to Jeremy Strong, who I believe is the best American actor under 50 years old.
14: Did you have a pitch ready to go to Jeremy Strong to try and convince him?
20: I didn't need one. It all took place on Oscar night. Not this past Oscars, but the year before, where both Jesse and Jeremy had been nominated. I knew I was only a couple of days away from finishing the script. And so that night when I ran into Jesse and I hadn't seen him in years, I just said, hey, Jesse, I'm going to be sending you something in a couple of weeks. He said, fine. Later that night, I saw Jeremy and Jeremy asked me what I was working on. And he said, hey, listen, if for some reason Jesse doesn't want to do it, I want to do it.
14: Wow.
20: I got that lucky. You know, we replaced Joe DiMaggio with Mickey Mantle.
14: No kidding, right? So what did you see in those dailies that made you confer, at least in your head, made you think, okay, the right choice was made. I mean, he's perfect for this.
20: Listen, you can't take your eyes off it. You just can't. He's doing a slight nod toward a physical and vocal impersonation. It's really about what's going on behind his eyes.
14: Yeah. What made you want to even check back in with Facebook and what they're doing?
20: I didn't want to revisit it. And then I met Frances Haugen. She was on the civic integrity team at Facebook. She suddenly saw some terrifying things, wasn't able to get the attention of her bosses, and so enlists the help of a Wall Street Journal investigative reporter played by Jeremy Allen White. She ends up being a full-fledged whistleblower. A lot of time talking to her, many hours over the course of many months. Met Jeff Horowitz, the reporter. There was a lot of information, just sort of cartons and cartons of information, but I still couldn't see the shape of a movie until one day I asked Frances a question I wish I had asked her sooner, which was, what was the inciting action? And she casually mentioned that she had a friend who had been radicalized by spending too many hours on Facebook, and Frances wanted to find out how that happened.
14: One of the things that I think is clear in the film is the importance of whistleblowers, especially nowadays.
20: Mm-hmm.
14: I mean, there are so many forces at work trying to stifle people speaking up. And I think this movie goes a long way toward showing how important they can be.
20: It's a David and Goliath story, right? Goliath has invited us all to a party and spiked the punch with something bad. And David is Mikey Madison. But there are two Davids, really. There is Mikey's character, Francis Haugen, who picks up a stone and throws it at Facebook. But it's also traditional sources of news, like NPR, pick up a rock and throw it at tech.
14: Now, there's an exchange between Mark Zuckerberg and also an advisor named Charlie. And that Charlie is played by Bill Burr.
0: We're not the ref. We're the public square. I'm a free speech absolutist, so accept where there's imminent harm.
21: You can't say absolutist and accept in the same. With the new optimizations, with the MSI, the fire hose of bad information you are injecting into the air supply is becoming jet-powered.
14: What's that different, then, from the old newsroom adage, if it bleeds, it leads?
20: Mm. 2018, Mark made a decision to adjust the algorithm. Reshares would be worth 30 times a like. And Facebook did this knowing that the thing you're most likely to reshare is anything that makes you angry. Rage bait. In newspaper stories, great ones, there's always a scene of editors sitting around a table deciding what's going to be on tomorrow morning's front page. And that's the way it should be. And we're all living in a different reality now.
14: Now, I've looked everywhere and I don't see that you have anything else coming up. Is it true that when you finish a project like The Social Reckoning, that your creative gas tank might be as close to zero as possible?
20: Absolute zero. I am the living embodiment of Sisyphus. This movie, it opens October 9th, and on October 10th, I will be back at the bottom of the mountain. I'll have no ideas. When I don't have an idea, it's hard for me to imagine ever having an idea. So I'll be banging my head against the wall and thinking, I may have written the last thing I'm going to write. I've used all the words I know in every order I can think of to put them. And my friends will say to me, oh, but you say that every time. And I'll say, but I'm telling you this time it's real. So, yes, I'm girding myself for that terrible feeling.
14: All right, that's Aaron Sorkin. His new film is The Social Reckoning. Aaron, thank you very much.
20: Thank you very much.
2: We'll mention that Sony Pictures Classics is a financial supporter of NPR. We reached out to Meta. They declined to comment. In 2021, around the time of some of the events depicted in this film, Meta said that it reduced political content on Facebook and gave users more control over what they see on the platform. This is NPR News.
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8: From a viral protest anthem at Standing Rock to NPR's Tiny Desk, singer-songwriter Rae Zaragoza has spent her career turning personal heritage and social justice into powerful folk music. 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
23: Live from NPR News in Washington, I'm Dave Mattingly. As evacuations continue in the Florida Panhandle and along coastal Alabama, Hurricane Isis is now a major Category 3 storm. The National Hurricane Center says the storm's top sustained winds have intensified to 120 miles per hour. Dozens of counties in the two states are under an emergency, as well as all of Georgia. Isaias is expected to make landfall tonight or early tomorrow and could produce a 9-foot storm surge. Defense Secretary Pete Hegseth says the execution of former U.S. Army Major Nedal Hassan will be viewed by the public. Hassan shot and killed more than a dozen fellow soldiers at Fort Hood, Texas, and wounded many others 17 years ago. NPR's Quill Lawrence reports.
1: Hegseth says members of the public will be able to watch a live stream of the execution by firing squad, which is scheduled for December. He said it in an interview with a right-wing news service, Real America's Voice, that was posted on social media by an account associated with the Pentagon. Hassan killed 13 fellow soldiers, including a pregnant woman, and wounded dozens more on Fort Hood in 2009. The last public execution in the U.S. was a black man accused of raping and murdering a white woman in Kentucky, hanged in 1936. Quill Lawrence, NPR News.
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8: It's 6:31 with Cap Radio News. I'm Steve Milne. PG&E says it may have to institute public safety power shutoffs in small portions of 17 counties starting this afternoon because of a forecast of gusty winds, low humidity, and elevated fire danger. The utility company says a little more than 12,000 of the utility's customers could be affected. The counties stretch from Shasta in the north all the way south to Kern County. Shasta and Tehama potentially have the most customers that would be affected. Nearly 6,800 in Shasta and 2,350 in Tehama. Californians will vote on Proposition 3 in November. The measure would extend a special tax on high-income Californians that funds public schools. Greta Mart from our California newsroom partner NorCal Public Media has this explainer.
4: If Proposition 3 passes, it would make permanent income taxes for individuals earning more than $360,000 a year. These special tax rates were renewed by voters in 2016, but are now set to expire in 2030 if voters don't pass Prop 3 in November. Supporters say the taxes can raise up to $15 billion a year for schools, and without that money, there will likely be layoffs and program cuts. Opponents point out that California already has some of the highest income taxes in the country. They say the measure may spur wealthy Californians to leave for lower tax states, taking jobs and revenue with them. For the California Newsroom, I'm Greta Mart in Ronet Park.
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8: Just ahead, the Trump administration is funneling $100 million into educating STEM researchers who are U.S. citizens. The move comes after other changes under Trump have forced cutbacks in university research. And 7th grader Cora Walsh in New York, in Long Island, New York, is the middle school winner of this year's NPR Student Podcast Challenge with a story about her journey with dyslexia. That story and coming up later this hour. Morning Edition continues on Cap Radio News at 6:33.
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3: This is Morning Edition from NPR News. I'm Michelle Martin.
6: And I'm Steve Inskeep. Good morning. In a New Jersey town, immigration authorities have been secretly using a warehouse to detain people. This despite courts in several states ordering pauses in the agency's conversion of warehouses that it bought into detention centers. And we have news about how administration figures may see such projects because a federal contractor told NPR about a meeting with a top Homeland Security official. The contractor said he understood the message was presidential aide Stephen Miller wanted immigration facilities to be painful, not humane. NPR's Jasmine Garst has been revealing all of this. Jasmine, good morning.
7: Good morning.
6: What's this meeting?
7: So Homeland Security bought 11 warehouses this year to turn into ICE detention facilities, spent about $1 billion on that. And I spoke to this contractor whose company was approached to help convert them. He asked to remain anonymous because he's afraid of government retaliation. He says his company pushed back and was told White House Deputy Chief of Staff Stephen Miller, who again was not at this meeting, was set on it.
24: Steve Miller himself had come to DHS and said that
5: He did not want facilities that were comfortable. He did not want facilities that were humane. He wanted them to be difficult and painful because he wanted to make a point. Steve Miller certainly seemed to make that point to everyone, that he wanted it to be cruel. And this was what Miller had stated to the DHS at that time, director and deputy director.
7: This was literally a relay to you.
5: Yeah, we were in an official meeting. I would say in 25 years of working with the U.S. government, I've never been in that position before.
7: Now, in a statement to NPR, White House spokesperson Lauren Biss said the contractor's comments were, quote, false hearsay allegations from someone who has never met or talked with Stephen Miller, and that Miller, quote, has never made any remarks to anyone about wanting illegal aliens to have worse detention facility conditions, end quote. She didn't respond to repeated requests to interview Miller.
2: Okay, although I guess we do know that DHS went for these warehouses, tried to build these warehouses, and several state attorneys general sued. Where does that stand?
7: So Homeland Security is selling several of them, but they're holding on to a few, including Maryland, Arizona, and New Jersey warehouses. Now, court orders and agreements between DHS and states forbid converting any of those into detention centers until there's environmental impact assessments. And that brings me back to New Jersey. At the end of summer, people started messaging me saying they believed ICE was secretly using the Roxbury, New Jersey warehouse to detain people. So I decided to investigate.
2: And found what?
7: Well, on the morning of September 4th, there was a raid in the town of Dover. That's 15 minutes from the Roxbury warehouse. One woman who asked NPR not to name her for fear of retribution told us she followed the ICE vehicle with the detained people all the way to the Roxbury warehouse. Steve, I also found people who say they were detained that morning. One man, now deported to Honduras, spoke to me anonymously. He fears repercussions for loved ones still in the U.S.
9: Me cogieron yendo para mi trabajo. Nos llevaron para el Roxbury.
7: And he's saying, I was picked up on my way to work. The agents loaded me into a van, and they drove us to Roxbury, to the warehouse. He says they were handcuffed in the parking lot for several hours, and in a state of panic, he signed his deportation papers. Eventually, they were all transferred to an official ICE detention center.
2: Okay, so does this mean that ICE is breaking a court order about the use of warehouses like that?
7: Activists say it violates the order. Lawyers say technically it might not because ICE isn't converting the site into a detention facility. DHS declined to say whether they're using it to hold immigrants, citing pending litigation. But the New Jersey Attorney General told NPR they're looking into these reports.
2: So many new details. NPR's Jasmine Garst, thanks so much.
7: Thank you.
3: The Trump administration has a new effort to further question vaccine safety. NPR health correspondent Rob Stein has the details. Good morning, Rob.
11: Good morning, Michelle.
3: So Health Secretary Robert F. Kennedy Jr. has been making it harder to get some vaccines. So what is this new initiative about?
11: That's right. Kennedy has long argued that vaccines cause autism, even though that's been thoroughly debunked, and other serious complications. So now Kennedy has established a new clinic at the National Institutes of Health that will focus on vaccine complications. Kennedy's announcement didn't go into much detail about what that means exactly, but NPR obtained an internal memo that says the clinic will follow people who got vaccinated to identify possible risks and causes of injuries. The clinic will also look for new ways to care for people who experience problems, and the clinic may review the vaccine schedules the federal government recommends. Kennedy also proposed compensating doctors for reporting complications and requiring electronic medical records to track adverse reactions and modernizing our government system for collecting reports of problems.
3: And what's been the reaction to this?
11: So, Michelle, vaccine experts say more research about vaccine safety is always welcome, but many argue that there is already convincing evidence that the benefits of vaccines outweigh any risks, which are very rare. I talked about this with Daniel Solomon. He directs the Institute for Vaccine Safety at Johns Hopkins University.
12: I'm a big proponent of more science in this space, but it needs to be done well. You don't want people that are unqualified or outside of their expertise going on fishing expeditions and creating spurious findings. And if you look at a lot of the information that's come out from this administration, people have raised concerns that it's inconsistent with the science.
3: So the worry here, let me make sure I understand, the worry here is that you've got possibly unqualified people putting their finger on the scale and that this will heighten worries about vaccine risks.
11: Yeah, that's the worry. That's the concern, is that some think this may end up skewing the picture about vaccine safety. Dorit Rice studies vaccine policies at UC Law in San Francisco. Let's listen to what she had to say about this.
15: The actual thing that concerns me here is the idea of incentivizing doctors to report vaccine adverse reaction, which raised to me the concern of gaming the vaccine adverse reaction system. In other words, generating reports of things that aren't there because of incentives to make vaccine look more dangerous than they are.
11: You know, critics worry that these moves are really aimed at generating more doubts about vaccines at a time when vaccination rates are falling and, you know, vaccine-preventable diseases like measles are resurging.
3: Okay, what about measles? Let's talk a little bit about that. What is the administration doing about the measles vaccine?
11: Not much, frankly. You know, top health officials have been pretty much silent on the benefits of vaccines. Here's Dr. Jesse Goodman from Georgetown University. He was a top scientist at the Food and Drug Administration.
16: Right now, we have a crisis with measles outbreaks. We've had several deaths. I think it's great to strengthen vaccine safety, but where is the advocacy for the safety of these children and several adults who've died?
11: Same goes for promoting vaccines to protect people against the flu, which has come back early this year.
3: That is NPR health correspondent Rob Stein. Rob, thank you.
11: You bet, Michelle.

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1: 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Checking traffic heading into downtown Sacramento. Right lane blocked, northbound 99 at the I-80 Highway 50 connector. Traffic backed up to 12th Avenue. Meanwhile, the drive on northbound 99 from Elk Grove to the 10th Street exit. That's clocking in right now at 23 minutes. Roseville commuters are looking at a 25-minute drive on Business 80 and I-80. And on Highway 50, Folsom drivers can plan on a 28-minute trip to downtown.
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4: The effects of redistricting loom large over Alabama, where Republicans have redrawn congressional maps in their favor. 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
8: Good morning, I'm Michelle Martin. Buying groceries in bulk is great until it's time to bring them into the house. Contractors have come up with a way to make that easier, a Costco door. It's like a doggy door, but bigger and higher, so you can shove your cases of water and, I don't know, frozen chicken tenders directly from the garage into the kitchen. Building one takes a little effort. You have to make sure the door can keep out exhaust fumes and pests. But if you never have to deadlift a 25-pound bag of rice again, might be worth it. It's Morning Edition.
1: It's 6:45 with CAP Radio News. I'm Steve Milne. Singer Ray Zaragoza first found her place in the limelight with the 2017 political anthem that reflects her heritage. In the River shed light on the Standing Rock Sioux tribe protesting against the Dakota Access Pipeline. Since then, Zaragoza has performed on NPR's Tiny Desk Home Concerts and continues to use her art to amplify social causes. Her upcoming album, Original Cowboy, is set to release in February. Zaragoza joined Insight host Vicky Gonzalez to reflect on her music career and discuss how her own life inspires her politically charged storytelling.
9: I'd love to just learn a little bit more about your background. What inspired you to become a singer-songwriter?
10: You know, I was born and raised in New York City above a firehouse in a studio apartment with five people. And we had a lot of different cultures under one roof. My dad is of Native American, Akamit Atam descent, also Mexican. And my mom is an immigrant from Japan, who's also Taiwanese. So we have all these cultures under one roof. And I've always really been into all the stories of my family and always felt like I was born to be a storyteller because I think that's my way of communicating with the world.
9: Yeah, I can't believe a decade ago, I mean, the time just flies by, you wrote a protest song in support of the Standing Rock protests. What sparked activism through music?
10: When I was younger, I've always been a little bit of like a, you know, someone always in search of justice, like even in small ways in school, always a little bit of like a noisemaker and a rebel. But when I started playing music, I thought that, oh, I'm a female singer-songwriter. I need to write love songs. That's what people want to hear from me. And then when Standing Rock happened and I wrote In the River, it all clicked for me that actually the anger that I feel in my heart is actually what I should be writing songs about. And that's when it all clicked 10 years ago. And it's wild that it's been 10 years, but I haven't looked back. Now, you know, storytelling, activism, and protest, is, and my family, it's all linked into one.

0: Yeah, so Hold That Spirit, it actually came out in 2023, and this album was created entirely by women, from the producers, engineers, songwriters. Everything was all made by women, and I really wanted to make an album that was made by women, especially in the music industry where 3 to 4% of producers are women. But I also have a new album, Original Cowboy, that comes out in February of 2027, so a lot of new music coming.
1: Well, I want to listen to another song. This one is titled, Who Says That's Not American? What do you want people to know about this song?
0: So this song was written last year during the ICE raids that were happening in Los Angeles. And I've just always felt this kind of wild irony that we treat immigrants and indigenous people in this country like the other, when actually this country was built off of the resilience of indigenous people and immigrants. And so I'm descended of both immigrants and indigenous people. And so this song is about my grandparents, but it's also about just fighting for each other and protecting our immigrant brothers and sisters during this really difficult time.
1: Let's take a listen.

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0: It's 6:50. 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Coming up on Morning Edition, a Ukrainian counteroffensive recently pushed back Russian forces with the help of drones and retook territory. But Russia is hitting Ukrainian cities hard. We'll have the latest in the next 15 minutes.

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3: 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I'm Michelle Martin.
4: And I'm Steve Inskeep. At a summit celebrating science and innovation, President Trump said he wants U.S. citizens to get PhDs in STEM fields. He's putting $100 million behind that effort.
5: We will always be on top. There's nobody that can compete with us. Nobody.
4: Although the administration has also created a lot of uncertainty for PhDs and the research they do. NPR's Alyssa Nadworny is covering this. Alyssa, good morning.
6: Good morning.
4: Okay, so what was this event about?
6: The White House used the event to announce investments into U.S. innovation. It included federal dollars, like that $100 million program, but it also included private sector investment for research in things like AI and tech. And that's a shift away from the federal government funding innovation and more toward private companies funding it. Trump said he was ushering in a golden age of science research, but Steve, that idea really runs contrary to what academics and research scientists have seen these last 2 years.
4: Yeah, okay, so STEM, I'm just trying to remember. Science, technology, engineering, math, that's what we're talking
6: Correct.
4: About here? Hopefully I've
6: Yep.
4: got it right. So how was the news received that the president makes this announcement?
6: Look, researchers I've talked to have really painted a picture of chaos in the scientific research community. They've told me about federal research grants that were cut or stalled. We're talking labs being shut down, projects halted, researchers let go. In the last 2 years, the Trump administration has canceled or paused more than $11 billion in federal research money to universities. I talked with Noam Ross. He is a scientist who co-founded the Grant Witness Project, which is an organization that tracks federal grant funding.
7: I am always enthusiastic about more investment into science, but you could think of this as someone planting a tree somewhere where they just burned down a forest. We've lost so much scientific investment under this administration.
6: He says that this relatively small new program is just a drop in the bucket, considering that the administration cut hundreds of millions of dollars in science education grants at places like the National Science Foundation and the National Institutes of Health. And this frustration really fits into this pervasive feeling that U.S. scientific research is falling behind countries like China. And a lot of people point to Trump administration cuts and immigration policy as the culprit.
4: You better explain that. How is research connected to immigration policy?
6: Well, one of the things that historically has made the U.S. the top research destination is that the best talent from around the world, they want to train in the U.S. They want to work in U.S. labs and conduct research. But immigration policies have made that more difficult. There have been disruptions in getting student visas. The administration has tried to limit the amount of time a student can study here. And just this week, the Department of Homeland Security proposed charging foreign students up to $100,000 for a popular postgraduate work visa. And that's had a concrete impact on college campuses. Enrollment for international students in U.S. grad programs is down. Many research institutions have shrunk or even closed PhD programs. And, you know, it's unclear what this $100 million fellowship is going to do.
4: NPR's Alyssa Nadworny, thanks so much.
6: You bet.
3: 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Then she asked for a little extra help. Walsh is this year's middle school winner of NPR Student Podcast Challenge. 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NPR's Sequoia Carrillo visited her.
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9: It's Tuesday, and I'm at tutoring again.
10: Say,
9: limb.
10: Limb.
9: Instead of broom, say
10: lisp.
9: Nice.
10: Hi, I'm Cora Walsh, and I have dyslexia.
9: This is my story.
8: Walsh's winning podcast focused on her journey with dyslexia, one that started all the way back in third grade.
10: Well, we just took a test today.
8: I caught up with her in Rockville Center on Long Island to see how things are going. Good. We walked from her middle school back to her house a few streets over. She walks home from school every day, and the movement helps clear her mind.
10: I want to be a doctor, and I want to go to Princeton.
3: Oh, wow.
10: And major in neuroscience.
8: After years of trying to figure out how her own brain processes information, she's now fascinated by it. Also, she watches the HBO show The Pitt and said she likes how much they use their hands to solve problems.
3: Do you want to be working that fast?
10: No.
3: No. Okay.
10: I need to breathe a little bit.
8: Things like art projects or science experiments are her favorite ways to learn. Her least favorite? English class. Although, since she started tutoring for dyslexia a few years ago, it has gotten a bit easier. Here's a bit more of her podcast.
10: When I look at a word, I see it as normal as anyone else would see it. The letters, like, don't move or anything.
9: For some reason, it just doesn't process as well. And I stumble over a lot of them sometimes. Add words in or take words out that are important.
10: As I got older, I was falling more and more behind. In third grade, we had book clubs, and you were put into groups of what your level was. People were reading longer, bigger, more exciting books, and I was just reading a really small, easy book. You know, I wanted to read one of those big books, but I couldn't. It was just so hard.
8: Now, a seventh grader, Walsh has come a long way. She told me she's been in tutoring for 2 years, and her hard work outside the classroom is paying off.
10: I think I'm a better reader now, and I enjoy it a lot more. I feel more comfortable, like, reading bigger books, but, like, not too big.
8: Her mom, Emily Johnson, said this summer was a turning point. While on vacation, she saw her daughter reading the first Hunger Games book.
11: This was the first time she said to me this summer, "Mom, I think I enjoy reading this book." And that's the first time she's really ever expressed that.
8: It was a long journey to get to this point, but Walsh and her parents are excited to see where it goes. And they were so proud when she won this year's contest. It wasn't something she always thought she could do, but now, how do you feel?
10: I feel really excited and proud of myself that I created something really cool and interesting that everyone can listen to.
8: Walsh hopes that her podcast might help dyslexia feel a little less scary for listeners and maybe even reach younger students who are still trying to figure out their own learning styles.
10: Always try your hardest and don't sell yourself short. Trying is probably the best thing like you can do.
8: She's still trying. She just checked out that second Hunger Games book from the library. Sequoia Carrillo, NPR News, New York.
3: 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This is Morning Edition from NPR News. I'm Michelle Martin.
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12: You're listening to CAP Radio News. It's a minute before 7. Coming up, California's largest state workers union has authorized its first ever strike after accusing the Newsom administration of failing to negotiate in good faith. That story during our 7:04 newscast.
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3: Good morning. Ukraine is taking back land from Russia. They call the offensive Operation Vivaldi. How are they advancing across deadly ground using robots and drones? Joanna Kakissis reports on Morning Edition from NPR News. President Trump made an explicit connection between the war in Iran and the midterm election. I'm Michelle Martin.
4: And I'm Steve Inskeep. He said in writing he will not attack Iran at all until the midterms, when many voters are judging an unpopular war. Also, the Nobel Peace Prize goes to a South African lawyer and judge. She defended Nelson Mandela, then became a judge at the International Criminal Court. It's Friday, October 9th. This day in 2012, the Taliban tried to kill the activist Malala Yousafzai. She survived and later received the Nobel Peace Prize. The news is next.
14: Live from NPR News in Washington, I'm Corva Coleman. Forecasters say Hurricane Isaias has now become a major Category 3 hurricane. Top sustained winds are 120 miles per hour. The storm is 170 miles south of the mouth of the Mississippi River. The Secretary of Homeland Security is defending ICE agents who shot and wounded a migrant man from the Dominican Republic yesterday in New York City. Secretary Mark Wayne Mullen says the migrant should not be in the United States. He blamed jurisdictions such as New York for allowing them to remain.
15: Through ICE and DHS, our men and women out there every day, we're enforcing our nation's laws. We're not picking and choosing which laws to enforce like these sanctuary politicians. We're enforcing our nation's laws. Why is that controversial?
14: When ICE agents fired into the man's car yesterday, Mullen says they did not know a 5-year-old child was also in the vehicle. The child was not injured. New York officials have protested over the incident. It's not clear why the ICE agents opened fire. Stocks opened higher this morning as crude oil prices dip. NPR's Scott Horsley reports the Dow Jones Industrial Average rose about 150 points in early trading.
16: Oil prices backed off their recent highs after President Trump said he would not order widespread military strikes on Iran until after the midterm elections next month. The average price of gasoline in the U.S. inched up about a penny per gallon overnight, while diesel prices dipped by a similar amount. The World Trade Organization has raised its forecast for global trade this year, despite the disruption caused by fighting in the Middle East. The WTO says importers and exporters are adjusting to the conflict, while the artificial intelligence boom continues to drive up demand. And mortgage rates have climbed to their highest level in almost 3 years. Freddie Mac says the average rate on a 30-year home loan is now 7.4%. Scott Horsley, NPR News, Washington.
14: Authorities in Russia say they've lifted public health restrictions following the death of a 28-year-old lab worker at a plague research institute in Siberia. NPR's Charles Maines reports this has raised concerns about a potential outbreak of plague.
17: Ever since the death of a female lab technician in Russia's Irkutsk region last week, Russian health authorities have insisted she succumbed to an unknown form of pneumonia rather than the plague. Irkutsk Governor Igor Kobzov all but declared that version final. Kobzov said the deceased lab technician had been vaccinated and was immune to the deadly pathogen she worked with. He also said thousands of tests found no evidence of infection among other lab workers and that life in Irkutsk would be going back to normal. The de facto declaration of an end to the investigation comes despite calls by the World Health Organization and the White House for more Russian transparency about the case.
14: NPR's Charles Maines. This is NPR.
12: It's 7:04 with Cap Radio News. I'm Steve Milne. A Fresno City Council member is issuing an urgent warning to local immigrants as ICE enforcement actions increase across the area. Miguel Arias targeted his message at Latino residents during a city council meeting yesterday.
18: Stay home. It's not safe for you to be out. They're not just picking up criminals. They're not just picking up people who don't have legal status. They're picking up everyone.
12: He says federal vehicles have been spotted in the city's Tower neighborhood. Federal immigration officials maintain their field operations are strictly targeted, legally mandated enforcement actions aimed at upholding federal immigration law and ensuring public safety. California's largest state workers union has authorized a one-day strike on October 21st as contract negotiations with the state stall. SEIU Local 1000 is seeking 20% in raises over 3 years, a proposal the state has not agreed to. Cap Radio's Gerardo Zavala has more on how much that could cost taxpayers.
19: Union President Annika Walls says the state has the money to negotiate higher pay.
20: Between the final May revise and the final budget, the state brought in 1.3 billion more in revenue than projected, right? So the state has billions of dollars set aside for future spending.
19: But University of San Francisco Public Affairs Professor Patrick Murphy says reserves aren't meant to address permanent spending increases.
21: It's kind of like, you know, I have this little nest egg in my bank account of savings for rainy day funds, you know, a hole in the roof or something, but I'm going to use it for the car payment. I don't like that logic, just from a sort of responsibility standpoint.
19: Murphy's rough estimate puts the cost of the proposed raises at more than $2 billion over 3 years. That's not an official state estimate. The California Department of Human Resources in a statement said it's ready to negotiate with the union, but did not share its own estimate when asked. The nonpartisan legislative analyst office declined to estimate the proposal's cost before an agreement is reached. A 2023 LAO analysis estimated that three guaranteed 3% raises

0: Denise from Citrus Heights says, your news is one of the few stations I rely on for truth. Thank you, Denise.
1: Captain Ahmad Khalid Nouri was an Afghan special operations officer and fought alongside U.S. troops when he asked Weeda Sabr to marry him.
2: I did not remember nothing, only that I said yes, yes, yes, yes.
1: Their story 25 years after the U.S. invaded Afghanistan, coming up in the next 15 minutes.
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4: It's Morning Edition from NPR News. I'm Michelle Martin.
5: And I'm Steve Inskeep. Ukraine has launched a new military offensive against Russian invaders, deploying the latest technology and an ironic name.
4: The offensive is named after a classical composer, and it's designed to endure on a battlefield where human beings can hardly survive. It uses both drones and robots.
5: NPR's Joanna Kakissis is following this from Kyiv. Hi, Joanna.
6: Hey, Steve.
5: How does this offensive work?
6: So this is part of a complex counteroffensive near the eastern city of Lyman. Ukraine's 3rd Army Corps planned it for months. The military says its soldiers used electronic warfare and aerial drones to blind Russian reconnaissance, and then they destroyed Russian firepower and supply routes. And then after that, they sent in land robots, which are these unmanned ground vehicles that look like small trucks, to weaken Russian positions. And then assault groups went in to clear those positions. Now, the Ukrainians say they took back roughly 68 square miles, and that's about three times the size of Manhattan.
5: Okay, sounds impressive, although we should note there have been offensives and counteroffensives before, mm-hmm. and the lines maybe don't move ultimately that much. Is this operation still underway?
6: Well, yes, it is. The commander of the 3rd Army Corps, Andriy Beletsky, said last month that the counteroffensive is called Operation Vivaldi. It's a reference to the Italian composer's famous violin concertos of the Four Seasons. And you've probably heard it. Bum, bum, bum, bum,
5: ba-da-da.
6: You know it.
5: Exactly. Yeah.
6: Many people know it. And Beletsky says this counteroffensive is just in its first season. And now in this video by the 3rd Army Corps, a soldier who uses the call sign Jackson, as is customary in the Ukrainian military, he says they continue to destroy Russian troops there. He's saying as soon as they appear on our land, we catch up to them very quickly and we neutralize them.
5: What makes this movement important?
6: Well, it's happening in the Donbas region, which Russia has been fighting since 2014 to take from Ukraine. Russia occupies much of the region, but is pressing for Ukraine to give up the rest of it as part of any peace deal. Ukraine has refused. Operation Vivaldi shows that a Russian sweep of Donbas is not inevitable, and that the Ukrainians can make breakthroughs on a battlefield that is just saturated with drones.
5: Joanna, I just want to remember that Russian missiles and drones continue flying over that front line and continue hitting Ukrainian cities.
6: Yeah, that's right. Just yesterday, there was just this horrific strike on a public bus in Kramatorsk. This is one of two fortress cities in the Donbas that the Ukrainians still control. The Russians dropped guided aerial bombs on the city, hitting the bus, and at least 30 people were killed, and dozens more were injured, according to local authorities.
5: How are people managing those continued attacks on civilians?
6: Well, you know, some are leaving cities that are under attack, and that includes Kyiv, where I live. And Ukrainian authorities say Russian strikes are also destroying energy and water facilities, causing outages and shortages. The Ukrainians say it's part of a wider campaign by Russia to make Ukrainian cities unlivable.
5: Okay. NPR's Joanna Kakissis in Kyiv. Thanks for the update.
6: You're welcome.
4: For more on this, we've called Christina Harward. She is the Russia deputy team lead at the Institute for the Study of War. That's a nonpartisan public policy research organization. Its Russia team produces daily assessments of Russia's full-scale invasion of Ukraine. Good morning. Thanks for joining us.
7: Thanks, Michelle. Great to be here.
4: So how significant are the gains that Ukraine has made with Operation Vivaldi?
7: So they are absolutely very significant. Not only in the innovation and the creativity we've seen and the tactics that they've employed, but also with the months and months of planning that it seemingly went into preparing the battlefield for these counterattacks and then the subsequent liberations of these territories. But also, if you kind of zoom out, this Operation Vivaldi, at least the bits of it that have been divulged so far by the Ukrainian military, have really disrupted some major Russian plans that they were hoping to achieve in the coming months and year in terms of how they

0: We're going to take the fortress belt, right? So that heavily fortified, heavily defended backbone of Ukraine's defense in Donetsk Oblast. Now that the Ukrainians have eliminated the salient up here in the area near Liman, these Russian plans have really gone out the window. The Russian military command is having to go back to the drawing board and figure out what they're going to do now.
1: So I take your point about the planning that went into this, the creativity that this demonstrates, the success of this, taking back an area the size of three Manhattans, as we just heard. But Russia is still occupying far more than that. Can this be scaled up?
0: Yep, that's absolutely the question I think we're all looking here to answer. Now, the one thing I'll note is we are starting to see trickles of information that the Ukrainians are counterattacking and even starting to retake some territory a little bit more to the south, so due east of Slavyansk and Kramatorsk. Unsure if this is a part of Operation Vivaldi, if this is another season, this might be another operation that we're seeing unfold, but nonetheless, it does seem the Ukrainians are able to keep pushing in other areas beyond the area where Operation Vivaldi began. The other thing I would note is so General Beletsky, who is overseeing Operation Vivaldi, is now going to be commanding a much larger area. So we're definitely going to want to keep an eye out on what he does in the coming months as he takes over this larger area for command.
1: So while Ukraine is making gains on the ground, Russia is intensifying its airstrikes, as we just heard, with sometimes, just really devastating results. Who would you say has the upper hand?
0: So the strikes are likely going to be very difficult this winter. Russia has a couple new types of technology that are very much exploiting and leveraging as best they can to try to make these strikes as devastating as they can to Ukrainian infrastructure, civilian life, Ukrainian economy, etc. They are very aware that Ukraine has a shortage of Patriot interceptors and has had a shortage for many months now. But they also are starting to use new types of drones and almost quasi-cruise missiles that they've debuted recently that fly incredibly fast and are very difficult for now for the Ukrainians to down. Now, obviously, again, the Ukrainians are very innovative. They're rather quick in their research and development plans, processes. So we are seeing them already starting to field test and hopefully soon deploy at scale some of these countermeasures to these new faster drones and quasi-cruise missiles.
1: Ukraine's president warned when he was at the UN that Russia is preparing a winter offensive with strikes on the energy infrastructure that people need to survive the cold. You were just sort of hinting at that. Does Ukraine have the defense capabilities to meet new waves of Russian airstrikes?
0: So I think there are going to be parts of the Russian strike campaign that Ukraine will likely in the coming weeks and months be able to figure out how to rather effectively and efficiently and consistently defend against. So that's going to be the drones. The problem is still going to be the ballistic missiles. Again, just worldwide, there is that shortage of Patriot interceptors. And so that is really what Ukraine needs right now, particularly as it continues to work with its European partners to produce its own anti-ballistic air defense system that's not quite ready yet.
1: Apologies if I'm asking you to speculate, but do you think that NATO will provide this in the end?
0: I definitely think we're seeing from various NATO states working with Ukraine to give them what they can, completely understanding, I think they are, that this winter is likely to be particularly bad, given the already very intense and targeted nature of the strike campaign. And Russia seems to be starting their strike against the energy grid earlier than ever this year.
1: So before we let you go, do you think this war can be won on the battlefield, or at the end of the day, does it still require a negotiated end with somebody perhaps like the U.S. as the kind of the mediator?
0: Yeah, so I think to answer that question, the first thing to really think about is how do we even get Putin to think about stopping his war? And so we really need to negate his theory of victory. And right now, one of Putin's theories of victory is that he is convinced that his Russian forces, albeit slow and at incredible cost, can continue to advance all along the front line every day, all day. The Ukrainians are starting to show that that is not true. So if the Ukrainians keep this up and Putin gets reliable information about Ukrainian successes, he might have to rethink.
1: That's Christina Harwin. She's with the Institute for the Study of War. Thank you so much for these insights.
0: My pleasure. Thank you.
2: The National Hurricane Center says preparations for Hurricane Isaias should be rushed to completion because the weather's about to go downhill quickly. Isaias is the first official hurricane in the Atlantic this year, and it's very late in the season for that. Hasn't happened this late in 60 years of modern record keeping. NPR's Lauren Sommer asked why.
3: It's been a very unusual hurricane season in the Atlantic this year.
4: Extremely quiet, very long period without any hurricanes.
3: Susanna Camargo studies extreme weather at Columbia University. She says it's been unusual, but not unexpected.
4: This is not a surprise since we have had forecast of an El Nino.
3: Not just an El Nino, a super El Nino. El Nino is a naturally occurring climate pattern that kicks in every few years. It happens when the Pacific Ocean gets extremely warm around the equator, which sends ripple effects into the atmosphere and changes weather patterns globally. In the Atlantic, it changes the winds.
4: That's a problem because you can imagine, you know, you have some clouds, they're trying to organize and become a hurricane.
3: Storms that become hurricanes have to start spinning in that classic hurricane shape to really gain power.
4: If the winds are pushing the bottom part of those clouds to one direction and the top in another direction, it would be hard for those clouds to become more organized and become a hurricane.
3: The storms tend to get ripped apart, which means fewer Atlantic hurricanes during El Nino years. In the Pacific, it's been the opposite story. El Niños tend to mean more hurricanes there. Hawaii has had some close calls with several hurricanes this year, and the heavy rains and winds damaged communities on several islands. Some of the Pacific hurricanes are also examples of what scientists expect to see in a hotter climate with warmer oceans.
4: What we're seeing is very intense hurricanes. The Cat 4s, Cat 5s, and also how often they go to this, what we call rapid intensification, when they blow up in intensity very fast.
3: The warmer the ocean, the faster and stronger a hurricane can grow. Camargo says Hurricane Isaias could do some major damage due to rain and storm surge. And even if this year ends quietly in the Atlantic, no one should get too comfortable. After El Niños come La Niñas, which usually mean a more active Atlantic hurricane season. Lauren Sommer, NPR News.
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5: 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Just ahead on Morning Edition, after President Trump slapped down reports that he considered renewed strikes against Iran ahead of the midterms, the politics of the war he started are in the spotlight. That story in the next 15 minutes. In the Cap Radio Newsroom, PG&E says it may have to institute public safety power shutoffs in small portions of 17 counties starting this afternoon because of a forecast of gusty winds, low humidity, and elevated fire danger. The utility company says a little more than 12,000 of the utility's customers could be affected. The counties stretch from Shasta in the north all the way south to Kern County. Shasta and Tehama potentially have the most customers that would be affected, nearly 6,800 in Shasta and 2,350 in Tehama. More news at capradio.org.
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1: This is Morning Edition from NPR News. I'm Michelle Martin.
2: And I'm Steve Inskeep. President Trump's administration is still arguing in court over his bid to block the work of news organizations whose coverage he doesn't like. Last month, Trump had the White House aides revoke the press passes of more than 70 journalists who work for CNN, MS Now, and Politico. Those outlets took him to court, saying he was pretty obviously trampling on their freedom of speech and of the press, and a judge temporarily forced the White House to give those passes back. Then the judge heard arguments yesterday about what to do next, because the administration is persisting in its case. NPR media correspondent David Folkenflik is covering this. David, good morning.
10: Good morning, Steve.
2: Okay, Justice Department lawyers paid by taxpayer dollars went back into court to argue this case. What did they say?
10: So arguments made by Justice Department lawyer named Michael Velchek, and he stressed heavily the idea of national security, that these news outlets had essentially revealed things that could damage national security and that the administration had the right, essentially, to, once invoking that, strip these passes away and not really be questioned too much about it. Furthermore, he made an argument that the White House is a sacred space. President of the United States chooses who to invite in, whether they're dignitaries or regular citizens or journalists. We certainly saw President Trump in mid-September, the 18th, start blasting CNN, MS Now, and Politico for being too negative on him. He says, hey, you know, they can do that, but that doesn't mean they get to do that from here at the White House. Boom. He makes that announcement on Truth Social. He does it publicly. And within a day or two, they're banned. Their passes stripped.
2: Very, very interesting argument to be made by this president, that one should be that the White House is sacred and one should be dignified there. But let's just set that aside. The president is in charge. Why should he not be able to determine who comes in the door?
10: Well, you hinted at it in your introduction, of course. I mean, the first reason is the First Amendment, is that he has articulated his reason up front, that he doesn't like what they're doing. He doesn't like the way they're covering him. He thinks they're being too negative. He's pointing to their content, the very nature of their coverage. And actually, give the president a little credit. He doesn't have to invite any of them in. Having granted those press passes, according to a lot of legal precedents about this very issue, he can't revoke it if he doesn't like their coverage. That's a First Amendment issue. Secondly, there's a question of due process. That's in the Fifth Amendment, which says you can't have something taken away from you from the government without some kind of notification and without a process to appeal it. And Ted Boutros is this distinguished First Amendment lawyer. He's argued on behalf of NPR in the past. He's arguing on behalf of these news outlets now. He says they're also making up reasons after the fact. He says the president is our best witness on this. You know, the Justice Department comes in here citing national security, but we know exactly why this is. And legal precedent suggests is that it's a big enough deal to trample First and Fifth Amendment rights. Basically, if the government's shown to have done that, it loses because it's done what's called irreparable harm.
2: Okay, so what exactly is the judge being asked to rule on now?
10: So this judge is a Trump appointee, but he had issued a 2-week restraining order. He's extended it for 2 days, and that basically has said, hey, hold off. You have to restore these passes while I figure all this out. The news outlets are saying, stop this permanently. And ultimately, his question is, can these news organizations cover the president of the United States the way they think is appropriate, or is it dependent on his whim? And all of these arguments, if you look at the presidential right, the question of national security, the question of, as they're arguing, that the presidency is more important than the courts, speak to an all-encompassing vision of presidential power.
2: NPR's David Folkenflik, thanks.
10: You bet.
1: It's time now for StoryCorps and a remembrance of the U.S. war in Afghanistan that began 25 years ago. Captain Ahmad Khalid Nuri was an Afghan special operations officer fighting alongside U.S. troops. Weeda Sabr worked in Afghanistan's presidential palace. One night, Nuri showed up unexpectedly at Sabr's home to ask for her hand in marriage.
11: In our culture, it's very common for families to receive the proposals before marriage and to either accept or deny.
12: And my mom said no to you. My father served at the military, and I lost my dad when I was 13 years old. My mom, she's thinking, my daughter will become a widow because this man working with the Afghan special forces.
11: And I kept asking again and again.
12: And my mom said no to you.
11: But then Afghanistan collapsed.
12: I remember you called my mom and you said, I want to marry Weeda tomorrow because we work with the government. if the Taliban find us, definitely they will kill us.
11: Yes.
12: And we organized the marriage for the next evening. I did not remember nothing, only that I said yes, yes, yes, yes. And after that, we become a husband and wife. And the next day you said, Vida, we should go to the airport. We only had one bag with our phone, passport, and documents. I remember every Taliban checkpoints. As much as I can, I try to cover my face by burqa. And I was so worried if Taliban capture you. We were lucky to escape that.
11: The very first day when we got here in the United States, I remember I was really broken. Losing my country was the very saddest event of my life.
12: Yes, I remember those tough days. But luckily, during this new life, we blessed with a daughter. And she makes my heart, my mind, my soul very calm.
11: Yes. When I have a tough day and I get back home and I see her with two teeth smiling, that helped me to forget what was hard. She's our cause now. I feel very proud as a man, the husband, now as a dad. And the reason why I am resilient today, why I continue to move forward and not give up, is because of you.
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14: Control of Congress is the headline nationwide this midterm season, and voters in one Sacramento area district are choosing between two members of the exact same party. More on that in the next 15 minutes. 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
15: Live from NPR News in Washington, I'm Dave Mattingly. Residents and tourists in coastal Alabama and along the Florida Panhandle are being advised to make final storm preparations ahead of Hurricane Isaias. The storm has intensified to a major Category 3 hurricane with top sustained winds of 120 miles per hour. It's expected to make landfall tonight or early tomorrow between Mobile Bay in Alabama and the Destin area of Florida. A new survey shows a growing number of Medicare recipients in the U.S. are turning to artificial intelligence to compare plans during this month's open enrollment. NPR's Windsor Johnston reports.
16: The survey by eHealth found 61% of Medicare beneficiaries plan to use AI to compare coverage. Whitney Stinham is the company's vice president of consumer enablement. She says AI can help explain confusing terms, but may lack current information about which doctors and prescriptions a plan covers. She also warns shoppers about suspicious calls.
17: If an unexpected caller calls and asks you for your Medicare number or financial information and pressures you for immediate action, hang up and verify who you're dealing with.
16: She also recommends verifying AI's answers directly with Medicare or the insurance company. Windsor Johnston, NPR News.
15: This is NPR News.
14: It's 7:31 with CAP Radio News. I'm Steve Milne. Caltrans will begin nightly full closures of Interstate 5 over the Yolo Bypass starting Sunday night. Crews are repaving the roadway from 9 p.m. to 4 a.m. through late November. Northbound lanes close first, running through the end of October. Work then shifts southbound from November 1st through the 20th. Local traffic will detour onto County Road 22. However, Caltrans urges truckers to bypass the construction entirely by using Interstate 80 and Highway 113. Auburn is looking at opening its first retail cannabis storefront within city limits. City staff presented a draft ordinance to the Auburn Planning Commission. Jonathan Wright is Auburn's economic development director. He says the city could benefit from cannabis tax revenue and grant money.
18: Obviously, we're a little bit late to the market on this. A lot of other communities are doing it. We have Grass Valley, Nevada City, a lot of surrounding areas. We have delivery services in Sacramento that deliver into Auburn already. We have some of the smoke shops that are in North Auburn that currently offer sales. It's not like it's not here.
14: Planning commissioners are scheduled to meet again in 2 weeks and make a recommendation to the city council. The SAT could be required for future University of California applicants. Our partner CalMatters reports since the UC stopped requiring the exam in 2020, some professors say students are coming in with weak math and writing skills. An academic committee is scheduled to deliver a formal recommendation on whether to reinstate the SAT by June 2027. More news at capradio.org.
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14: Still ahead, rusty crayfish are an invasive species in Minnesota, but now a small business is trying to remedy that by harvesting the crayfish for local sale. That story, plus all the morning's business news on the Marketplace Morning Report at 7:51.
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1: It's Morning Edition from NPR News. I'm Michelle Martin.
2: And I'm Steve Inskeep. President Trump made an announcement about the war in Iran on social media.
1: He explicitly linked the unpopular war to the midterm elections. And this is a quote: "We will not be attacking Iran at any time prior to the midterm elections to be held in the United States on November 3rd, unquote. Okay, why do that? Apparently, to refute reports that the White House is considering airstrikes against Iran before Election Day.
2: Okay, so the president is making this explicit connection between his decisions on a war involving the United States and his political fortunes at home. So let's bring in an expert on politics, NPR senior political editor and correspondent Domenico Montanaro. Good morning.
19: Hey there, Steve.
2: Okay, what is notable about this post?
19: I mean, it's a little surprising that any president at war would want to tip their hand in either direction and make any kind of declarative promise pledging not to strike. You know, if we asked at the Pentagon or White House, are you going to strike before the election, we'd be chided for asking such a silly question.
2: Yes.
19: Because they're not going to tell us in the media, right? But Trump doing this is a very clear sign that he knows this war has been bad for his party politically ahead of these midterms. The reality is more strikes and further engagement. It's a tough sell for an American audience, including for many in Trump's base. I mean, Trump explicitly promised to not get into foreign entanglements. He even said in his inaugural that his presidency might be measured by the wars he didn't get into. You know, prolonged unpopular wars we know can be and have been dangerous for any president and his party. Think about Iraq, Vietnam, Korea, and all of that's heightened even more in October of an election year when the president's already unpopular. The cost of living and gas prices are putting Republicans on their back foot across the country.
2: Yeah, so I'm thinking this through. The president says, don't worry about the war. I'm not going to remind you about the war until you vote for my party, and then maybe I'll resume the war after I get your vote. I mean, that seems to be the message here. But I was just out interviewing voters in the last few days, Domenico. They seem to be aware that there is a war on.
19: You know, this war is very unpopular if you look at public opinion. A recent AP NORC poll, for example, found that 7 in 10 disapprove of how Trump is handling the war, and they say the war has not been worth fighting. Trump argues that it is worth it because he doesn't want Iran to have a nuclear weapon, though his rationale for this war certainly shifted quite a bit from the beginning of it. And it's hard to believe that this has been going on since February, much longer than promised. And historically in this country, wars that have dragged on have become major political problems for presidents.
2: I guess we should note also the president has said he is thinking the Iranians will be willing to settle with him after the midterm. So maybe he's hoping not to have to strike at all. But doesn't he face a historic problem here in terms of the popularity of this thing?
19: Yeah, he is. I mean, I wrote about this back in March, a few weeks after the war in Iran started, right after Trump had declared, quote, "we won." Back then, there had been no real rally around the flag effect, as it's known in polling, when the country unifies and a president benefits, like when a country's attacked and the country feels compelled to respond. But this was a war of choice, and Americans have been war weary from decades in Afghanistan, Iraq, and Syria. When all this started, Trump's approval rating was sitting at 48% in an average of the polls. Now it's down to 37%. You know, it's a similar drop to what we saw, frankly, for President Biden after the chaotic withdrawal from Afghanistan, and he never really recovered, especially as he was also dealing with a difficult economy.
2: So what does this mean for the elections that are underway in some places?
19: Yeah, it's not great for Trump and the Republican Party. That's why you've seen several Republicans distancing themselves from the war and the president's policies in recent weeks. Most Republicans I talk to concede that they're probably going to lose the House majority, and they're trying to hang on to a majority in the Senate, having to be on defense in a lot of red states, which they never thought would be the case when this cycle started.
2: It's just amazing to think about an election that could be decided in Kansas or Iowa or Texas.
19: Exactly.
2: Domenico, thanks so much.
19: You're welcome.
2: That's NPR's Domenico Montanaro.
1: South African judge Navanethan Pillay has won this year's Nobel Peace Prize. In an announcement this morning, the Norwegian Nobel Committee said the award was for her efforts to promote peace and international law.
20: This year's laureate has been instrumental in ensuring that war crimes, crimes against humanity, and genocide are prosecuted.
1: NPR's Esme Nicholson is here to tell us more about Pillay. Esme, good morning.
21: Good morning, Michelle.
1: So what should we know?
21: Well, Navanethan Pillay, better known as Navi Pillay, is a South African human rights lawyer, as you say, who started her career defending Nelson Mandela. After apartheid, she became a judge on the International Criminal Tribunal for Rwanda, where she helped to establish groundbreaking legal precedents recognizing rape as an act of genocide. She chaired the UN Independent International Commission of Inquiry on the occupied Palestinian territory that concluded last year that Israel has committed genocide in Gaza. Israel has dismissed the report as scandalous. And today, 85-year-old Pillay is serving as a judge at the International Court of Justice in a case where Myanmar stands accused of genocide. Reacting to the news this morning from Nuremberg Court, where she happened to be, she expressed disbelief and insisted that as a judge and lawyer, she'd need to verify the news.
1: Of course. What else did the Nobel Committee say about why they chose her?
21: Well, the chair of the Norwegian Nobel Prize Committee, Jørgen Vatne Fridnes, said the common thread throughout Navi Pillay's work is her courage and integrity in fighting for a global international order. He was speaking at the Nobel Institute in Oslo this morning. Here he is.
20: Navi Pillay has also contributed to strengthen the institutions of international law. Her independence, her expertise, and steadfastness have made her one of the most respected international jurists of our time.
21: He praised her firm moral compass and her work that shows, quote, legal measures can prevent acts of war. Here he is again.
20: This year's laureate has significantly enlarged the scope and impact of international law.
1: And people may remember that last year the winner was the Venezuelan opposition leader, Maria Corina Machado. She later presented her prize to President Trump days after his missions to seize then-President Nicolas Maduro. Esme, do you see a wider message in this year's selection?
21: Well, I think, Noble Committee Chair Friedan has made it quite clear that this really is about a broader concern for the erosion of the post-war legal order, of which, of course, the rule of law is an essential part. And he said that peace requires justice. And, of course, Trump lobbied hard for himself last year, and it's believed he was nominated again this year. But the prize typically recognises the quieter work of individuals or institutions striving to achieve peace, durable peace. And this year's prize honours a woman who has fought to foster and maintain an internationally recognised normative order based on international law. And that is by no means easy, as armed conflicts reach record levels across the world and become increasingly complex and protracted. The Nobel Committee's decision could be seen as a stance against the Trump administration, which has vowed to dismantle the International Criminal Court.
1: That is NPR's Esme Nicholson in Berlin. Esme, thank you.
21: Thank you, Michelle.

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1: 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Checking Sacramento freeway traffic headed downtown. If you're coming from Davis, the drive on I-80 is currently 21 minutes. On Highway 50, Folsom to downtown is coming in at 31 minutes. Elk Grove commuters can expect a 30-minute ride via either northbound 99 or northbound 5. From Roseville, the drive to downtown, 31 minutes on Business 80 and I-80. And Woodland to Sacramento on southbound 5, that's 28 minutes right now.
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7: Good morning, I'm Steve Inskeep. Instagram users noticed the app really likes this song by Creed. Can you take me higher? 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A CNN reporter asked why. They said he was imagining it, but later admitted he was right. A software bug has been taking that song higher. It's Morning Edition.
1: It's 7:45 with CAP Radio News. I'm Steve Milne. Which party controls Congress is a big focus of this year's midterm, but several high-profile races in California feature two Democrats on the ballot, including in California's 7th Congressional District, which encompasses parts of Sacramento, San Joaquin, and El Dorado counties. Longtime incumbent Doris Matsui is being challenged by Sacramento City Council member Mai Vang. Insight's Vicky Gonzalez sat down with Matsui as she runs for a 12th term in office.
8: Do you support universal health care, Medicare for all?
9: I support universal health care. Medicare for all is one of the pathways for it. I think we should look at it. We looked at it somewhat when we were doing the Affordable Care Act, and we decided on another path there, which I thought was going very well until Trump decided to cut us off. I will say this about Medicare for all. I'm looking at it. I understand it wants to cover everything. I'm trying to figure it out because it's very loosely put together. But when you cover everything as it's supposed to be, you don't have Medicaid there any longer. So what does that do with all the people who are involved in Medicaid? And you also have the people who have private insurance. They might not want to be part of this. So this is going to take a hard look. I want to look at this. I want to find a place where we can actually have universal health care that works.
8: One of President Trump's most visible executive actions in his second term has been immigration enforcement. You have been here in Sacramento. You asked to tour the federal immigration courthouse following detentions. Some congressional Democrats and Democratic candidates have called for the abolishment of ICE. How do you view those calls?
9: Well, you know, we should tear it down and start over again. I really feel. Because ICE, I think, came into, I think it was probably about the time of 9/11, you know, with Homeland Security. And it was really immigration then. But now that the stronger and stronger, I don't call it enforcement, I just call it terrorism. And we really need to look at that and figure out what needs to get done. And that has to be front of mind for all of us here as we move forward. What he's trying to do is really designate ICE as their own military police, in essence. That's not what ICE was supposed to be. We have to figure out how immigration can actually work. I believe in immigration reform. I believe that we should have a pathway to immigration. And we had discussions about that. But now I believe it is firmly very, very important. You just don't take people off the streets and just throw them into detention camps.
8: Outside of issues, age has been brought up in this race. You are in your 80s. Mai Vang is in her 40s. Do you think it's fair to make this type of comparison?
9: Well, it depends on who you are. I'm certainly healthy. I've never thought about myself as being old, but it is a number that is carried on my forehead, I suppose. But I really feel at this moment in time, you need people with experience. And you need people who know how to get things done. I'm not going to be here forever. I know that. And I don't intend to be here forever. But at this moment in time, when everything is at risk, you need someone who understands how to get involved and try to save Medicare and Medicaid and also Social Security. How do you maneuver this process so you actually bring the president to heel? We need to have somebody who understands how to work with the other committees. You know, people don't want to hear about seniority, but seniority counts. Seniority counts. I'm going to have a gavel. That counts. You know, and all my colleagues who are there now who win are going to have a gavel. We can push forward because we'll have power. And that is going to be very important in this time.
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1: 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Still ahead on Morning Edition, Hurricane Isaias is expected to make landfall on the northern Gulf Coast tonight.
2: Please be on the lookout. Even if you're outside the cone, you could still have tornado risks.
1: Florida Panhandle residents are bracing for impact. That story coming up in the next 15 minutes.
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5: From Marketplace in Washington, I'm Kimberly Adams. The Trump administration announced yesterday it will no longer allow Microsoft, Adobe, and a handful of other companies to sponsor foreign workers for green cards, at least for now. The administration is accusing them of abusing the system and hiring foreign workers instead of American ones. Here's Vice President J.D. Vance speaking at a press conference yesterday.
7: Our message to Microsoft and to any other foreign or domestic corporation is quite simple. We obviously want you to thrive in the United States of America. We want people to invest in the United States of America, particularly the American technology sector. We are the biggest boosters of your industry. We want you to continue to grow and to employ a lot of people, but we want you to employ American workers. And so our message to Microsoft is you're a great American company, but you've got to hire great American workers.
5: The administration also announced an investigation into nine universities, accusing them of abusing the J-1 temporary student visa program. This all follows a new rule at the Department of Homeland Security proposed earlier this week that would raise the fee for international students who want to stay in the U.S. and work temporarily after graduation through the optional practical training program. The fee for that program is $500 right now. The administration wants to raise it to $70,000. Marketplace's Samantha Fields has more.
8: More than half of international students stay and work after they graduate through the optional practical training program.
9: It's a really important bridge for international student graduates who want to stay and work in the United States.
8: Julia Gillette at the Migration Policy Institute says OPT allows them to extend their student visa and work for a year, or up to three if they're in science or tech, and build relationships with potential employers.
9: U.S. employers like to hire people that they know and like, especially if they're going to pay to sponsor somebody for a visa.
8: Under the proposed rule, Clay Harmon at AIRSI, the Association of International Enrollment Management, says universities would have to pay $70,000 per student for OPT.
10: I imagine there would only be very few institutions who could even remotely entertain the notion of being able to cover that cost.
8: The option to stay and work after graduation is a big draw for a lot of international students.
10: It tends to be a major factor in the sort of individual ROI calculations that a lot of students do about whether the cost of a U.S. degree ends up being worth it in the end for them.
8: If OPT becomes hard to get, he says it's likely fewer students would choose to study in the U.S. I'm Samantha Fields for Marketplace.
5: Let's do the numbers. The Dow Jones Industrial Average is up 226 points, that's 0.4%. The S&P 500 is also up 0.4%, and the NASDAQ is up 0.5%. The 10-year Treasury yield is up at 5.28%.
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5: If you can't beat 'em, eat 'em. That's the rallying cry behind a small business in northern Minnesota that harvests and sells to people in restaurants an invasive species of crayfish, or crawfish, or crawdads, depending on where you're from. As Minnesota Public Radio's Dan Crocker reports, it's a way to both help local lakes and make a little cash.
11: Yusuf Ora steers his small boat across Caribou Lake, lined by rocks and pine trees. He pulls into a bay, kills the motor, and pulls up a trap.
12: Ooh, this is a pretty full basket. This is probably a solid pound of crayfish right here. That's a meal for someone.
11: He dumps them in a big blue bucket and then pulls up the next several traps. They're all full of skittering crayfish up to 5 inches long. After pulling just 20 traps, he estimates he's harvested about 14 pounds of crayfish.
12: It's a lot of work, but it's also a lot of fun. This isn't a bad office, you know, if you look around. Especially on a day like today when the water's flat and beautiful.
11: This is a side hustle for Orest, whose day job is in renewable energy. He started the business, called Crawdaddies, about 6 years ago. He targets the rusty crayfish, which likely hitched a ride to Minnesota as fishing bait from the Ohio River Valley. They've now infested at least 300 lakes across the state. They do damage by uprooting aquatic plants like wild rice. Tom Ryder is president of the Caribou Lake Association.
13: It's sort of a slow-moving freight train. Yes, we are. We're certainly seeing their footprint increase and their densities increase exponentially.
11: Ryder's group organizes volunteers to trap crayfish. It also pays Orest for his work.
12: I have to be, you know, pretty blunt. This is a marginal business, you know, harvesting invasive species and doesn't pay well.
11: Orest says sales hit 14,000 this year, the first time he's broken even. He calls it a labor of love. He markets the crayfish online and hosts a community boil. He also sells them to Boucheron, a Minneapolis restaurant that was named Best New Restaurant in the Country last year by the James Beard Foundation. Chef and co-owner Adam Ritter says Orest makes it easy.
14: You can order it from him. He'll put it on a speedy, and it shows up at your restaurant in a day or two. They have to ship them live. They're as fresh as you can get them.
11: Ritter uses it for a local twist on a classic French dish of chicken with crayfish sauce that he makes with Swedish meatballs. It was one of his biggest hits last winter. But crayfish can be a tough sell in the Midwest. Orest harvests way more than he can sell. Ritter hopes to inspire others to cook it.
14: How cool would it be to like start our own Minnesota style of boil?
11: To create Minnesota's own crayfish cuisine while also helping to manage an invasive species. In Lutzen, Minnesota, I'm Dan Crocker for Marketplace.
5: Our executive producer is Nancy Fargali. Our digital team includes Antoinette Brock, Emily McCune, and Dylan Mietinen. Our engineers are Sam Keenan and David Schreck. And in Washington, I'm Kimberly Adams with the Marketplace Morning Report. 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
1: 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It's a minute before 8. Just ahead, California's largest state workers' union has authorized a one-day strike on October 21st as contract negotiations with the state stall. That story during our newscast at 8:04.
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17: Good morning. Hurricane Isaias is most likely to make landfall along the Alabama-Florida border. We hear from the mayor of Pensacola about how his city is preparing in this hour of Morning Edition from NPR News. Homeland Security asked a contractor to convert a warehouse into an immigration detention facility. I'm Steve Inskeep.
18: And I'm Michelle Martin. The contractor understood the message to be White House aide Stephen Miller doesn't want this to be humane. He wants it to be painful. Also, RFK Jr. wants more research into vaccine safety. A vaccine safety researcher is afraid of a fishing expedition. And Aaron Sorkin thought he was done writing about Facebook. Then he got drawn in by a whistleblower story. It is Friday, October 9th. On this day in 1888, the Washington Monument opened to the public. News is next.
19: Live from NPR News in Washington, I'm Korva Coleman. South African jurist Navi Pillay won the Nobel Peace Prize today for what the Norwegian committee said was her lifelong effort to promote international law. NPR's Kate Bartlett reports Pillay started her career fighting apartheid and more recently led a panel that found Israel committed genocide in Gaza.
20: Last year's Nobel Peace Prize winner, Maria Corina Machado, famously gave her prize to President Trump, who has often said he deserved to win it. On being informed she had won, this year's winner, Navi Pillay, joked she could follow suit.
21: If you clap a little bit more, I may share this prize with Trump.
20: Pillay's award comes amid a diplomatic low point between the U.S. and South Africa, which has taken Israel to the International Court of Justice over genocide allegations. President Cyril Ramaphosa has congratulated Pillay. The 85-year-old is the fifth South African to win the Peace Prize. Kate Bartlett, NPR News, Johannesburg.
19: The National Hurricane Center says Hurricane Isaias is a powerful Category 3 storm. Its top sustained winds are now at 120 miles per hour. The storm could hit the Gulf Coast of Alabama and the Florida Panhandle late tonight or early tomorrow morning. Florida Governor Ron DeSantis says his state is preparing.
2: Now we know that this is going to be a major event in one way or another. There's going to be major impacts throughout the Florida Panhandle. Everyone has understood that, and everyone's really been working together to make sure that we are ready to go.
19: Hurricane Isaias is more than 140 miles south of the Florida Panhandle. Forecasters warn the storm could drop 4 to 8 inches of rain after it makes landfall. Some areas could get a foot. A U.S. Immigration and Customs Enforcement agent shot an immigrant in New York City late yesterday. A young boy was in the man's car at the time. Police say the wounded man is conscious and was treated at a nearby hospital. Steve Kastenbaum reports from New York. This triggered protests and calls for ICE to leave the city.
22: Police pushed back protesters as they surrounded a law enforcement vehicle trying to leave Upper Manhattan where the shooting took place. Its window had been shattered. In a written statement, Mayor Zoran Mamdani called the shooting an unconscionable and incredibly serious situation, and he demanded that the president end all ICE enforcement actions in New York. Governor Kathy Hochul said she expressed outrage in a call with President Trump. The Department of Homeland Security said in a statement that ICE agents were attempting to arrest a man from the Dominican Republic with a prior criminal conviction and several arrests. They didn't say why he was shot. For NPR News, I'm Steve Kastenbaum in New York.
19: This is NPR.
1: It's 8:04 with Cap Radio News. I'm Steve Milne. California's largest state workers' union has authorized its first ever strike after accusing the Newsom administration of failing to negotiate in good faith. SEIU Local 1000 President Annika Walls says the union wants higher pay, more affordable health care, and greater flexibility to work remotely.
0: This strike, however, is not about forcing the state to accept our 20% proposal, right? It's really about bargaining fairly over the proposals that we brought to the table.
1: Walls is referring to a 20% raise over 3 years the union is seeking. She says the state rejected it and effectively offered no raises. The California Department of Human Resources, in a statement, said the state remains open to negotiations. The union, which represents 96,000 state workers, announced a one-day strike on October 21st. Auburn may soon have its first retail cannabis storefront within city limits. The Planning Commission is considering a proposed ordinance allowing such a business. City staff told commissioners Auburn could benefit from cannabis tax revenue and grant money. That drew the ire of Auburn resident Tom Jones.
4: I'm appalled that the motivation of the city is to do it to get money. I don't think it's a good idea. I don't think we want to be associated with the use of a stoner approach.
1: But another resident, Robert Engel, disagreed.
7: The tax revenue and the grants that you guys are going to be able to access from the state of California is actually smart, common sense. I think the prohibition is way past the point of working with this issue.
1: Planning commissioners meet again in 2 weeks on October 20th to hold a public hearing, vote, and make a recommendation to the city council. If approved, the ordinance could take effect by the end of the year. Caltrans will begin nightly full closures of Interstate 5 over the Yolo Bypass starting Sunday night. Crews are repaving the roadway from 9 p.m. to 4 a.m. through late November. Northbound lanes close first, running through the end of October. Work then shifts southbound from November 1st through the 20th. Local traffic will detour onto County Road 22. However, Caltrans urges truckers to bypass the construction entirely by using Interstate 80 and Highway 113. It's 8:06 right now, checking traffic on Sacramento freeways heading downtown. We've got an accident blocking the right lane eastbound 50 at 5th Street. Traffic backed up to the I-599 connector. If you're coming from Elk Grove, you can plan on a 25-minute trip on northbound 99. On northbound 5, the ride from Pocket is now 15 minutes. Roseville to downtown on Business 80 and I-80, that's 27 minutes. And Folsom commuters are looking at a 31-minute ride on westbound 50.
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1: It's Morning Edition from NPR News. I'm Michelle Martin.
2: And I'm Steve Inskeep. As soon as tonight, people along the Gulf Coast find out how their hurricane preparations hold up.
1: Several states are in the likely path of Isaias, the first hurricane of the season. It's now a Category 3 storm with top winds of 110 miles per hour, that according to the National Hurricane Center. In a few minutes, we'll speak with the mayor of Pensacola, Florida, as residents there brace for the storm's landfall. But we begin with the news.
2: NPR's Debbie Elliott is waiting in Crestview, which is in the Florida Panhandle. Debbie, good morning.
3: Morning.
2: What's the storm doing now?
3: You know, it's been rapidly getting stronger because of those very warm waters of the Gulf of Mexico over the last couple of days. And forecasters with the National Hurricane Center are saying this could be a very dangerous hurricane when it makes landfall, potentially with winds topping 100 miles an hour, life-threatening storm surge somewhere between 5 and 7 feet. It's also going to dump a lot of rain, up to 15 inches in some places. The cone of possibility right now for landfall seems to be narrowing in right along the Alabama-Florida state line. But, you know, impact are going to be possible all the way from Louisiana over to the Big Bend area of Florida.
2: How are people preparing in that cone?
3: Well, local officials have ordered some evacuations in coastal communities here in the Florida Panhandle, and shelters have been opened. Alabama ordered tourists to leave the beaches ahead of the storm. Highways in and out of the region were very busy yesterday with both people leaving and emergency crews, you know, getting ready to come to the coast. I passed several National Guard convoys, some search and rescue boats that were coming up from South Florida, lots of those big bucket trucks that they use to repair power lines. You know, states typically pre-stage all kinds of emergency equipment, the helicopters, generators, high water vehicles that they'll use for rescues if needed. Also, supplies like food and water that can be distributed, you know, expecting prolonged power outages. Governor Ron DeSantis in Florida urged people to stay vigilant.
4: Please be on the lookout. Even if you're outside the cone, you could still have tornado risks. And so I would just say over these next couple days, just be very attuned to the surroundings and the weather.
2: Debbie, I just want to note the timing. Hurricanes are traditionally a late summer thing. This is pretty late for the first hurricane of the season.
3: This is very late to get the very first hurricane of a season. We thought we had escaped the worst this year because of the prominent El Nino weather pattern that's going on. That typically hinders development of tropical cyclones in the Atlantic basin. But here we are now, schools and government offices closing. A lot of fall festivals had to be canceled, like the National Shrimp Festival in Gulf Shores, Alabama. That's a big economic blow. Also, a good bit of the offshore oil and gas production in the Gulf has been curtailed. As for residents, folks along the coast do know the drill, sandbagging, boarding up the windows or putting down the hurricane shutters, getting boats to safe harbor or high land. We're seeing a lot of that. Hannah Atkins made a last-minute run to Lowe's just north of Pensacola yesterday with her three young children.
5: We've definitely got gas for the generator. We've put all our patio furniture up, weighted it down. I just came into Lowe's to get stuff to tie down everything with our chicken coop so it doesn't blow away. But yeah, we've gotten food in the car already, just picked it up from Publix, and gonna go home and not waste any more gas on the road.
3: Definitely don't want the chickens blowing around, so
2: no.
3: People will be hunkering down in earnest today.
2: Okay, NPR's Debbie Elliott, be safe.
3: Thanks so much, Steve.
1: Let's stay in the Florida Panhandle. D.C. Reeves is the mayor of Pensacola, which has a long history of big storms. Mr. Mayor, good morning. Thanks for joining us.
6: Good morning. Thanks for having me.
1: So Debbie just told us people are getting ready the usual way, sandbags, you know, food, candles, et cetera, et cetera. How's the city getting ready?
6: Yeah, for better or worse, we do absolutely have experience in this. I was born and raised here. It's kind of a way of life. You remember those experiences that you've been through. And so fortunately, While we've had to deal with devastation over the years with this particular storms, it also means that we have a pretty educated citizenry that understands what they should be doing. But also there are challenges in Pensacola with information like visitors. We're a year-round tourist destination, and also the influx of new people in Florida. So I've probably gotten a few more emails than most mayors might, given the fact that we've gotten close to 2 million more people in Florida in the last 7 or 8 years. So

0: This will be a first storm for a lot of new Pensacolians.
1: Oh, all right. That makes a lot of sense. You declared a state of emergency for your city. I understand that the county did also for low-lying areas and mobile home communities. Are people following that order to your knowledge?
0: Yeah, so far, zones A and B, which of course that will be Pensacola Beach, the barrier island, and then within the city limits of Pensacola, of course, any of the waterfront and kind of coastal areas, that those evacuations are in place. There is a shelter at the Bay Center at our large arena in downtown. So those things are well underway. And but our general feeling is people are heeding these warnings so far. Obviously, there will be some people sticking it out, but Senator Scott was in on yesterday with a lot of local elected officials as well, trying to really implore people to listen to these warnings.
1: I noticed that Pensacola is urging residents to get their information from, quote, legitimate sources like the county's Emergency Management Department and the National Weather Service. Is this a concern now? I mean, people getting misleading or inaccurate information when it comes to emergencies?
0: Yeah, it's interesting. It's kind of a welcome to 2026 of the social media world that I think negatively impacts situations like this in two key ways. Number one is just somebody posting on social media that something happened that may not have actually have happened. And certainly that sends our team into a scramble to try to verify what it is and isn't true. That's why we want people to get from verified sources. And then secondly, one thing is, after a storm, there's a big rush to take photos and go see damage and all that, probably kind of fueled by the social media world. And again, that not only puts lives in danger for those people, but it puts potentially first responders' lives in danger with downed power lines, trees, high water, and things like that. So it's an interesting world in 2026, mm-hmm. and that's why we really ask folks to make sure that they are getting correct information, not the first thing they see on their social media feed.
1: Do you have any other big concerns that I haven't asked you about so far?
0: This is speed-wise is similar to Hurricane Sally in 2020. However, Sally was not moving directionally very fast. It sat over us for about 8 hours. Fortunately, the silver lining is this one is moving quickly. And so it may not be the same number of hours of impact, but nonetheless, this is something we're taking very seriously. And the bottom line is our city and county efforts. There's decades of experience, and everything that is within our control is completed or well underway. So certainly our citizens and the nation can rest assured that we can't control the cone, we can't control the speed, we can't control what time it gets here, but we can darn sure control that. The police and fire, our stormwater ponds, make sure that we are as ready to go for our citizens as we can be.
1: So you mentioned that you grew up in Pensacola. You've been through like Hurricane Sally. There was Hurricane Sally in 2020 and 2004. There was Hurricane Ivan. What do you think that the city has learned from those experiences?
0: Well, first, it does help us because we know to take these things seriously. Hurricane Ivan was a defining moment in this city, I think, both in its devastation and really in the prosperity that followed it. There's many things that changed in our city, really for the better in the last 20 years. But I would say most recently, Hurricane Sally, the fact that it really pivoted late, it kind of caught our community by surprise in terms of its intensity and where it was going. The fact that that happened, I think we're seeing this week people taking this much more seriously, getting their boats out of marinas, getting to Lowe's and Home Depot and the grocery store perhaps a little bit quicker because of that being really on the front of people's minds that only 6 years ago we kind of got caught a little surprised.
1: That is D.C. Reeves. He's the mayor of Pensacola, Florida. Mr. Mayor, thanks so much. Stay safe. We'll be thinking about you.
0: Absolutely. Thanks for having me.
2: The USS Abraham Lincoln is back in its home port of San Diego this morning. The aircraft carrier just finished a nearly 11-month deployment, which is the longest time spent at sea without a port visit. John Carroll from our member station KPBS reports on its return.
3: Thousands of families were on the pier waiting, cheering, holding signs, and ringing cowbells as the Lincoln approached. Kayla Clark had been waiting with her siblings since early morning.
4: We're waiting for our dad. He's a master chief, and his name is Lavelle Clark.
3: The Clarks said they'd heard the stories about the Lincoln, news reports of plumbing problems, insufficient supplies, less than desirable food.
4: We were very shocked. We were like, what? Like, the ship? Like, that's actually crazy. But, you know, I'm just glad they're returning now and things can probably get better for them. You know what I mean?
3: Just after noon, the ship, which had been in sight for about a half hour, was slowly guided into the pier by tugboats. Isabella Holland was standing right next to where the ship pulled up, but broke into a run when she saw her dad, USS Lincoln Captain David Holland. Her homemade sign said she'd grown a few inches since he'd last seen her, almost a year ago.
5: First deployment for her, for being able to be here on the pier, means a ton. Just like the Admiral and everybody said, brought all of the sailors and Marines home. Everybody just persevered. We do hard things. We do them together.
3: The USS Lincoln will eventually leave San Diego to travel to its new home port of Bremerton, Washington. For NPR News, I'm John Carroll in San Diego.
2: And we'll mention that Defense Secretary Pete Hegseth went on board the Lincoln to welcome the crew back. And while there, he made some news on a separate story. Hegseth spoke to the outlet Real America's Voice about the execution of Nedal Hassan, and he said that execution will be a public event. Hassan was convicted of killing 13 people, including a pregnant woman, and injuring more than 30 others in a shooting at the Fort Hood, Texas Army base in 2009. The Pentagon says the Army's first firing squad execution since World War II will be live-streamed December 3rd. This is NPR News.
6: It's 8:19. 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Still ahead on Morning Edition, Health Secretary Robert F. Kennedy Jr. has established a new clinic at the National Institutes of Health that will focus on vaccine complications. Vaccine experts weigh in on the clinic.
7: I'm a big proponent of more science in this space, but it needs to be done well.
6: That story coming up in the next 15 minutes. From the CAP Radio Newsroom, three California universities, including UC Davis, are under investigation for immigration visa fraud as part of a fresh White House crackdown. Vice President J.D. Vance named Stanford and Caltech alongside Davis in a group of nine schools being scrutinized over temporary visitor visas. Vance called the alleged abuse an insult to American workers. The administration has also suspended tech giants Microsoft and Adobe from sponsoring foreign workers for residency.
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1: I'm Michelle Martin.
14: Henry Martinez. In 2010, the origin story of Facebook was told in the film The Social Network.
15: People want to go on the internet and check out their friends, so why not build a website that offers that friends, pictures, profiles? I'm talking about taking the entire social experience of college and putting it online.
14: Now, the social reckoning looks at a troubled period in the company's history when co-founder Mark Zuckerberg was fighting lawsuits and a whistleblower threatening its future.
11: Anxiety, depression of teenage girls got worse as a result of time spent on the platform.
16: Senior leadership knows and is doing nothing.
17: I know there are easier enemies to make.
18: The mafia would be an easier enemy to make.
14: Aaron Sorkin won an Oscar for his screenplay of the earlier movie. He's both written and directed The Social Reckoning. I asked Sorkin how Zuckerberg changed over the years, represented by the two films. The Zuckerberg from The Social Network is awkward and insecure, and 16 years later...
19: he's quite a bit wealthier, but mostly his company, which is now worth $1 trillion, is the largest media company in the world. And... it's entirely about growth for him. There's supposed to be some kind of tension between growth and safety. And he's abandoned the safety part.
14: It is not Jesse Eisenberg playing Mark Zuckerberg. Tell us why Jesse Eisenberg isn't Mark Zuckerberg in this film.
19: Jesse Eisenberg no longer wants to be conflated with Mark Zuckerberg. He doesn't like the guy. He talks about teenage boys coming up to him in airports with business cards that say, I'm CEO, bitch, and wanting Jesse to autograph them. He doesn't like that. So I went to Jeremy Strong, who I believe is the best American actor under 50 years old.
14: Did you have a pitch ready to go to Jeremy Strong to try and convince him?
19: I didn't need one. It all took place on Oscar night. Not this past Oscars, but the year before, where both Jesse and Jeremy had been nominated. I knew I was only a couple of days away from finishing the script. And so that night when I ran into Jesse and I hadn't seen him in years, I just said, hey, Jesse, I'm going to be sending you something in a couple of weeks. He said, fine. Later that night, I saw Jeremy and Jeremy asked me what I was working on. And he said, hey, listen, if for some reason Jesse doesn't want to do it, I want to do it.
14: Wow.
19: I got that lucky. You know, we replaced Joe DiMaggio with Mickey Mantle.
14: No kidding, right? So what did you see in those dailies that made you confirm, at least in your head, made you think, okay, the right choice was made. I mean, he's perfect for this.
19: Listen, you can't take your eyes off it. You just can't. He's doing a slight nod toward a physical and vocal impersonation. It's really about what's going on behind his eyes.
14: Yeah. What made you want to even check back in with Facebook and what they're doing?
19: I didn't want to revisit it. And then I met Frances Haugen. She was on the civic integrity team at Facebook. She suddenly saw some terrifying things, wasn't able to get the attention of her bosses, and so enlists the help of a Wall Street Journal investigative reporter played by Jeremy Allen White. She ends up being a full-fledged whistleblower. A lot of time talking to her, many hours over the course of many months. Met Jeff Horowitz, the reporter. There was a lot of information, just sort of cartons and cartons of information, but I still couldn't see the shape of a movie until one day I asked Frances a question I wish I had asked her sooner, which was, what was the inciting action? And she casually mentioned that she had a friend who had been radicalized by spending too many hours on Facebook, and Frances wanted to find out how that happened.
14: One of the things that I think is clear in the film is the importance of whistleblowers, especially nowadays.
19: Mm-hmm.
14: There are so many forces at work trying to stifle people speaking up, and I think this movie goes a long way toward showing how important they can be.
19: It's a David and Goliath story, right? Goliath has invited us all to a party and spiked the punch with something bad, and David is Mikey Madison. But there are two Davids, really. There is Mikey's character, Frances Haugen, who picks up a stone and throws it at Facebook. But it's also traditional sources of news, like NPR, pick up a rock and throw it at tech.
14: Now, there's an exchange between Mark Zuckerberg and also an advisor named Charlie. And that Charlie is played by Bill Burr.
20: We're not the ref. We're the public square. I'm a free speech absolutist, so accept where there's
21: you
20: imminent harm.
21: You can't say absolutist and accept in the same. With the new optimizations, with the MSI, the fire hose of bad information you are injecting into the air supply is becoming jet powered.
14: What's that different then from the old newsroom adage, if it bleeds, it leads?
19: Mm. 2018, Mark made a decision to adjust the algorithm. Reshares would be worth 30 times a like. And Facebook did this knowing that the thing you're most likely to reshare is anything that makes you angry. Rage bait. In newspaper stories, great ones, there's always a scene of editors sitting around a table deciding what's going to be on tomorrow morning's front page. And that's the way it should be. And we're all living in a different reality now.
14: Now, I've looked everywhere and I don't see that you have anything else coming up. Is it true that when you finish a project like The Social Reckoning, that your creative gas tank might be as close to zero as possible?
19: Absolute zero. I am the living embodiment of Sisyphus. This movie, it opens October 9th, and on October 10th, I will be back at the bottom of the mountain. I'll have no ideas. When I don't have an idea, it's hard for me to imagine ever having an idea. So I'll be banging my head against the wall and thinking I may have written the last thing I'm going to write. I've used all the words I know in every order I can think of to put them. And my friends will say to me, oh, but you say that every time. And I'll say, but I'm telling you this time it's real. So, yes, I'm girding myself for that terrible feeling.
14: All right, that's Aaron Sorkin. His new film is The Social Reckoning. Aaron, thank you very much.
19: Thank you very much.
2: We'll mention that Sony Pictures Classics is a financial supporter of NPR. We reached out to Meta. They declined to comment. In 2021, around the time of some of the events depicted in this film, Meta said that it reduced political content on Facebook and gave users more control over what they see on the platform. This is NPR News.
0: I'm Paul Kiefer, president-elect of the Rotary Club of Sacramento. 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
6: Coming up, a Fresno City Council member is issuing an urgent warning to immigrants as ICE enforcement actions increase throughout the area. That story in the next 15 minutes. 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
22: Live from NPR News, I'm Lakshmi Singh. Residents across the Florida Panhandle are getting ready for the first major hurricane of the Atlantic season. Isaias intensified this morning to a Category 3 with 120 miles per hour winds. The National Hurricane Center projects the storm will make landfall perhaps as early as tonight. D.C. Reeves is the mayor of Pensacola, a city with a long history of major storms. He describes his biggest concerns about Hurricane Isaias.
23: There are challenges in Pensacola with information like visitors. We're a year-round tourist destination, and also the influx of new people in Florida. So I've probably gotten a few more emails than most mayors might, given the fact that we've gotten close to 2 million more people in Florida in the last 7 or 8 years.
22: The governor's office says the Florida National Guard has activated about 5,000 soldiers and airmen, along with hundreds more personnel from the Florida State Guard, the Department of Law Enforcement, and Fish and Wildlife. This year's Nobel Peace Prize goes to Navi Pillay. And Piers Esme Nicholson has more on the South African human rights lawyer who began her career defending the late president and anti-apartheid icon Nelson Mandela.
24: After apartheid, she became a judge on the International Criminal Tribunal for Rwanda, where she helped to establish groundbreaking legal precedents recognizing rape as an act of genocide.
22: NPR's Esme Nicholson reporting from Washington. This is NPR News.
6: It's 8:31 with CAP Radio News. I'm Steve Milne. Governor Newsom is reportedly considering commuting California's entire death row, which would mark the largest mass clemency in modern U.S. history. According to the New York Times, the move would reduce over 500 death sentences to life without parole. Because more than half of the inmates have multiple felony convictions, the state Supreme Court would need to approve a majority of the cases. Thousands of people in northern and central California could be without power starting this afternoon to reduce wildfire risk. The California Report's Carly Severin has more.
25: PG&E says the forecast calls for gusty winds and low humidity, increasing the fire danger.
3: the public safety power shutoffs could affect more than 12,000 residents in 17 counties. The majority of notifications have gone out to residents in Shasta and Tehama counties. The alert will remain in effect into Monday.
6: The California Report's Carly Severin. The Stevenson Bridge near Winters, known locally as Graffiti Bridge, will reopen tomorrow following 5 months of repairs. The century-old concrete bridge spans Poudre Creek between Solano and Yolo counties. The work included structural repairs to the bridge arches and columns, adding pile supports for the existing foundation, rehabbing the bridge deck and concrete railing, and other improvements to strengthen and preserve the span. It also includes a new paint job that covered over the hundreds of colorful painted messages left on the bridge over the decades. We're on Facebook and Instagram as Cap Radio, and you'll find more news at capradio.org.
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6: Just ahead on Morning Edition, the Trump administration is funneling $100 million into educating STEM researchers who are U.S. citizens. The move comes after other changes under the Trump administration to force cutbacks in university research. And seventh grader Cora Walsh in Long Island, New York, is the middle school winner of this year's NPR Student Podcast Challenge with a story about her journey with dyslexia. Those stories coming up later this hour. Morning Edition continues on Cap Radio News. It's 8:33.
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1: This is Morning Edition from NPR News. I'm Michelle Martin.
2: And I'm Steve Inskeep. Good morning. In a New Jersey town, immigration authorities have been secretly using a warehouse to detain people. This despite courts in several states ordering pauses in the agency's conversion of warehouses that it bought into detention centers. And we have news about how administration figures may see such projects because a federal contractor told NPR about a meeting with a top Homeland Security official. The contractor said he understood the message was presidential aide Stephen Miller wanted immigration facilities to be painful, not humane. NPR's Jasmine Garst has been revealing all of this. Jasmine, good morning.
7: Good morning.
2: What's this meeting?
7: So Homeland Security bought 11 warehouses this year to turn into ICE detention facilities, spent about $1 billion on that. And I spoke to this contractor whose company was approached to help convert them. He asked to remain anonymous because he's afraid of government retaliation. He says his company pushed back and was told White House Deputy Chief of Staff Stephen Miller, who again was not at this meeting, was set on it.
9: Steve Miller himself had come to DHS and said that he did not want facilities that were comfortable. He did not want facilities that were humane. He wanted them to be difficult and painful because he wanted to make a point. Steve Miller certainly seemed to make that point to everyone, that he wanted it to be cruel. And this was what Miller had stated to the DHS at that time, director and deputy director.
7: This was literally a relay to you.
9: Yeah, we were in an official meeting. I would say in 25 years of working with the U.S. government, I've never been in that position before.
7: Now, in a statement to NPR, White House spokesperson Lauren Biss said the contractor's comments were, quote, false hearsay allegations from someone who has never met or talked with Stephen Miller, and that Miller, quote, has never made any remarks to anyone about wanting illegal aliens to have worse detention facility conditions, end quote. She didn't respond to repeated requests to interview Miller.
2: Okay, although I guess we do know that DHS went for these warehouses, tried to build these warehouses, and several state attorneys general sued. Where does that stand?
7: So Homeland Security is selling several of them, but they're holding on to a few, including Maryland, Arizona, and New Jersey warehouses. Now, court orders and agreements between DHS and states forbid converting any of those into detention centers until there's environmental impact assessments. And that brings me back to New Jersey. At the end of summer, people started messaging me saying they believed ICE was secretly using the Roxbury, New Jersey warehouse to detain people, so I decided to investigate.
2: And found what?
7: Well, on the morning of September 4th, there was a raid in the town of Dover. That's 15 minutes from the Roxbury warehouse. One woman who asked NPR not to name her for fear of retribution told us she followed the ICE vehicle with the detained people all the way to the Roxbury warehouse. Steve, I also found people who say they were detained that morning. One man, now deported to Honduras, spoke to me anonymously. He fears repercussions for loved ones still in the U.S.
8: Me cogieron yendo para mi trabajo, nos llevaron para el Roxbury.
7: And he's saying, I was picked up on my way to work, the agents loaded me into a van, and they drove us to Roxbury, to the warehouse. He says they were handcuffed in the parking lot for several hours, and in a state of panic, he signed his deportation papers. Eventually, they were all transferred to an official ICE detention center.
2: Okay, so does this mean that ICE is breaking a court order about the use of warehouses like that?
7: Activists say it violates the order. Lawyers say technically it might not because ICE isn't converting the site into a detention facility. DHS declined to say whether they're using it to hold immigrants, citing pending litigation. But the New Jersey Attorney General told NPR they're looking into these reports.
2: So many new details. NPR's Jasmine Garst, thanks so much.
7: Thank you.
1: The Trump administration has a new effort to further question vaccine safety. NPR health correspondent Rob Stein has the details. Good morning, Rob.
10: Good morning, Michelle.
1: So Health Secretary Robert F. Kennedy Jr. has been making it harder to get some vaccines. So what is this new initiative about?
10: That's right. Kennedy has long argued that vaccines cause autism, even though that's been thoroughly debunked, and other serious complications. So now Kennedy has established a new clinic at the National Institutes of Health that will focus on vaccine complications. Kennedy's announcement didn't go into much detail about what that means exactly, but NPR obtained an internal memo that says the clinic will follow people who got vaccinated to identify possible risks and causes of injuries. The clinic will also look for new ways to care for people who experience problems, and the clinic may review the vaccine schedules the federal government recommends. Kennedy also proposed compensating doctors for reporting complications and requiring electronic medical records to track adverse reactions and modernizing a government system for collecting reports of problems.
1: And what's been the reaction to this?
10: So, Michelle, vaccine experts say more research about vaccine safety is always welcome, but many argue that there is already convincing evidence that the benefits of vaccines outweigh any risks, which are very rare. I talked about this with Daniel Solomon. He directs the Institute for Vaccine Safety at Johns Hopkins University.
11: I'm a big proponent of more science in this space, but it needs to be done well. You don't want people that are unqualified or outside of their expertise going on fishing expeditions and creating spurious findings. And if you look at a lot of the information that's come out from this administration, people have raised concerns that it's inconsistent with the science.
1: So the worry here, let me make sure I understand, the worry here is that you've got possibly unqualified people putting their finger on the scale, and that this will heighten worries about vaccine risks.
10: Yeah, that's the worry. That's the concern, is that some think this may end up skewing the picture about vaccine safety. Dorit Rice studies vaccine policies at UC Law in San Francisco. Let's listen to what she had to say about this.
12: The actual thing that concerns me here is the idea of incentivizing doctors to report vaccine adverse reaction, which raised to me the concern of gaming the vaccine adverse reaction system. In other words, generating reports of things that aren't there because of incentive to make vaccine look more dangerous than they are.
10: You know, critics worry that these moves are really aimed at generating more doubt about vaccines at a time when vaccination rates are falling and, you know, vaccine-preventable diseases like measles are resurging.
1: Okay, what about measles? Let's talk a little bit about that. What is the administration doing about the measles vaccine?
10: Not much, frankly. You know, top health officials have been pretty much silent on the benefits of vaccines. Here's Dr. Jesse Goodman from Georgetown University. He was a top scientist at the Food and Drug Administration.
15: Right now, we have a crisis with measles outbreaks. We've had several deaths. I think it's great to strengthen vaccine safety, but where is the advocacy for the safety of these children and several adults who've died?
10: Same goes for promoting vaccines to protect people against the flu, which has come back early this year.
1: That is NPR Health correspondent Rob Stein. Rob, thank you.
10: You bet, Michelle.

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1: It's 8:42. 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In traffic, an earlier accident eastbound 50 at 5th Street has traffic backed up to the I-599 connector. Folsom commuters heading downtown on westbound 50 can expect a 31-minute ride. On northbound 99, the trip from Elk Grove to downtown is 26 minutes. Elk Grove commuters on northbound 5 are looking at a 30-minute drive. And if you're coming from Roseville, the drive on Business 80 and I-80, that's 26 minutes right now.
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0: Good morning, I'm Michelle Martin. Buying groceries in bulk is great until it's time to bring them into the house. Contractors have come up with a way to make that easier, a Costco door. It's like a doggy door, but bigger and higher, so you can shove your cases of water and, I don't know, frozen chicken tenders directly from the garage into the kitchen. Building one takes a little effort. You have to make sure the door can keep out exhaust fumes and pests. But if you never have to deadlift a 25-pound bag of rice again, might be worth it. It's Morning Edition.
1: With CAP Radio News, I'm Steve Milne. Central Valley leaders are trying to alleviate the anxieties of their constituents who are worried about a reported ice crackdown in the area. The California Report's Carly Severin has more.
7: Fresno City Councilman Miguel Arias cautioned Latino residents in particular during a city council meeting yesterday.
8: Stay home. It's not safe for you to be out. They're not just picking up criminals. They're not just picking up people who don't have legal status. They're picking up everyone.
7: Arias also said he will not be attending the big Fresno Fair. It opened Wednesday to large crowds.
8: And I ask my immigrant community to also stay home. The corn dog is not worth putting your family's safety at risk.
7: In a statement, fair officials say they work diligently to provide a safe environment for the community. They also say they have not received any information about planned federal activity at the fair. State Senator Ana Caballero said her office has received reports that upwards of 60 people have been taken into ICE custody in just the last few days. Her district includes parts of Fresno, Madera, and Merced counties. And immigrant advocacy organizations tell us they are on alert and preparing to help the community as needed.
1: The California Report's Carly Severin. California's largest state workers union has authorized a one-day strike on October 21st as contract negotiations with the state stall. SEIU Local 1000 is seeking 20% in raises over 3 years, a proposal the state has not agreed to. CAP Radio's Gerardo Zavala has more on how much that could cost taxpayers.
9: Union President Annika Walls says the state has the money to negotiate higher pay.
10: Between the final May revise and the final budget, the state brought in $1.3 billion more in revenue than projected, right? So the state has billions of dollars set aside for future spending.
9: But University of San Francisco Public Affairs Professor Patrick Murphy says reserves aren't meant to address permanent spending increases.
11: It's kind of like, you know, I have this little nest egg in my bank account of savings for rainy day funds, you know, a hole in the roof or something, but I'm going to use it for the car payment. I don't like that logic, just from a sort of responsibility standpoint.
9: Murphy's rough estimate puts the cost of the proposed raises at more than $2 billion over 3 years. That's not an official state estimate. The California Department of Human Resources, in a statement, said it's ready to negotiate with the union, but did not share its own estimate when asked. The nonpartisan legislative analyst's office declined to estimate the proposal's cost before an agreement is reached. A 2023 LAO analysis estimated that three guaranteed 3% raises under the union's previous contract would add about $1 billion in annual state costs by 2026. Gerardo Zavala, Cap Radio News.
1: 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It's 8:48. The SAT could be required for future University of California applicants. Our partner Cal Matters reports, since the UC stopped requiring the exam in 2020, some professors say students are coming in with weak math and writing skills. An academic committee is scheduled to deliver a formal recommendation on whether to reinstate the SAT by June 2027. Californians will vote on Proposition 3 in November. The measure would extend a special tax on high-income Californians that funds public schools. Greta Mart, with our California newsroom partner NorCal Public Media, has this explainer.
12: If Proposition 3 passes, it would make permanent income taxes for individuals earning more than $360,000 a year. These special tax rates were renewed by voters in 2016, but are now set to expire in 2030 if voters don't pass Prop 3 in November. Supporters say the taxes can raise up to $15 billion a year for schools, and without that money, there will likely be layoffs and program cuts. Opponents point out that California already has some of the highest income taxes in the country. They say the measure may spur wealthy Californians to leave for lower tax states, taking jobs and revenue with them. For the California Newsroom, I'm Greta Mart in Ronit Park.
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1: 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Still ahead, Hurricane Isaias has been upgraded to a Category 3 storm, sustaining top winds of 120 miles an hour as it barrels toward the Florida Panhandle and coastal Alabama. The latest on Here and Now, starting at 9 o'clock.

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2: 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I'm Michelle Martin.
3: And I'm Steve Inskeep. At a summit celebrating science and innovation, President Trump said he wants U.S. citizens to get PhDs in STEM fields. He's putting $100 million behind that effort.
4: We will always be on top. There's nobody that can compete with us. Nobody.
3: Although the administration has also created a lot of uncertainty for PhDs and the research they do. NPR's Alyssa Nadworny is covering this. Alyssa, good morning.
5: Good morning.
3: Okay, so what was this event about?
5: The White House used the event to announce investments into U.S. innovation. It included federal dollars, like that $100 million program, but it also included private sector investment for research in things like AI and tech. And that's a shift away from the federal government funding innovation and more toward private companies funding it. Trump said he was ushering in a golden age of science research, but Steve, that idea really runs contrary to what academics and research scientists have seen these last 2 years.
3: Yeah, okay, so STEM, I'm just trying to remember. Science, technology, engineering, math, that's what we're talking
5: Correct.
3: About here? Hopefully
5: yep.
3: I've got it right. So how was the news received that the president makes this announcement?
5: Look, researchers I've talked to have really painted a picture of chaos in the scientific research community. They've told me about federal research grants that were cut or stalled. We're talking labs being shut down, projects halted, researchers let go. In the last 2 years, the Trump administration has canceled or paused more than $11 billion in federal research money to universities. I talked with Noam Ross. He is a scientist who co-founded the Grant Witness Project, which is an organization that tracks federal grant funding.
6: I am always enthusiastic about more investment into science, but you could think of this as someone planting a tree somewhere where they just burned down a forest. We've lost so much scientific investment under this administration.
5: He says that this relatively small new program is just a drop in the bucket, considering that the administration cut hundreds of millions of dollars in science education grants at places like the National Science Foundation and the National Institutes of Health. And this frustration really fits into this pervasive feeling that U.S. scientific research is falling behind countries like China. And a lot of people point to Trump administration cuts and immigration policy as the culprit.
3: You better explain that. How is research connected to immigration policy?
5: Well, one of the things that historically has made the U.S. the top research destination is that the best talent from around the world, they want to train in the U.S. They want to work in U.S. labs and conduct research. But immigration policies have made that more difficult. There have been disruptions in getting student visas. The administration has tried to limit the amount of time a student can study here. And just this week, the Department of Homeland Security proposed charging foreign students up to $100,000 for a popular postgraduate work visa. And that's had a concrete impact on college campuses. Enrollment for international students in U.S. grad programs is down. Many research institutions have shrunk or even closed PhD programs. And, you know, it's unclear what this $100 million fellowship is going to do.
3: NPR's Alyssa Nadworny, thanks so much.
5: You bet.
2: Cora Walsh struggled for years with one of the most common learning disabilities, dyslexia. 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Walsh is this year's middle school winner of NPR's Student Podcast Challenge. Her podcast was chosen from nearly 1,500 submissions from 42 states and Washington, D.C. NPR's Sequoia Carrillo visited her.
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8: It's Tuesday, and I'm at tutoring again. say limb. Limb. Instead of broom, say
9: lisp.
8: Nice.
9: Hi, I'm Cora Walsh, and I have dyslexia.
8: This is my story.
7: Walsh's winning podcast focused on her journey with dyslexia, one that started all the way back in third grade.
9: Well, we just took a test today.
7: I caught up with her in Rockville Center on Long Island to see how things are going. Good. We walked from her middle school back to her house a few streets over. She walks home from school every day, and the movement helps clear her mind.
9: I want to be a doctor, and I want to go to Princeton.
10: Oh, wow.
9: And major in neuroscience.
7: After years of trying to figure out how her own brain processes information, she's now fascinated by it. Also, she watches the HBO show The Pitt and said she likes how much they use their hands to solve problems.
10: Do you want to be working that fast?
9: No.
10: No. Okay.
9: I need to breathe a little bit.
7: Things like art projects or science experiments are her favorite ways to learn. Her least favorite? English class. Although, since she started tutoring for dyslexia a few years ago, it has gotten a bit easier. Here's a bit more of her podcast.
9: When I look at a word, I see it as normal as anyone else would see it. The letters, like, don't move or anything.
11: For some reason, it just doesn't process as well. And I stumble over a lot of them sometimes. Add words in or take words out that are important.
9: As I got older, I was falling more and more behind. In third grade, we had book clubs, and you were put into groups of what your level was. People were reading longer, bigger, more exciting books, and I was just reading a really small, easy book. You know, I wanted to read one of those big books, but I couldn't. It was just so hard.
7: Now, a seventh grader, Walsh has come a long way. She told me she's been in tutoring for 2 years, and her hard work outside the classroom is paying off.
9: I think I'm a better reader now, and I enjoy it a lot more. Mm-hmm. I feel more comfortable, like, reading bigger books, but, like, not too big.
7: Her mom, Emily Johnson, said this summer was a turning point. While on vacation, she saw her daughter reading the first Hunger Games book.
12: This was the first time she said to me this summer, "Mom, I think I enjoy reading this book." And that's the first time she's really ever expressed that.
7: It was a long journey to get to this point, but Walsh and her parents are excited to see where it goes. And they were so proud when she won this year's contest. It wasn't something she always thought she could do, but now, how do you feel?
9: I feel really excited and proud of myself that I created something really cool and interesting that everyone can listen to.
7: Walsh hopes that her podcast might help dyslexia feel a little less scary for listeners and maybe even reach younger students who are still trying to figure out their own learning styles.
9: Always try your hardest and don't sell yourself short. Trying is probably the best thing like you can do.
7: She's still trying. She just checked out that second Hunger Games book from the library. Sequoia Carrillo, NPR News, New York.
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13: 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Just ahead, Auburn may soon have its first retail cannabis storefront within city limits. 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
18: I'm Peter O'Dowd. It's Here and Now. Coming up, international human rights judge Navi Pillay wins the 2026 Nobel Peace Prize. She greeted the news with humor.
19: If you clap a little bit more, I may share this prize with Trump. Also, an Alabama community on the Gulf Coast prepares for Hurricane Isaias to make landfall late tonight.
18: And Kidz Bop turns 25 this month. The stalwart of family-friendly music cleans up naughty, sexy lyrics from chart-topping hits. Some parents still don't like it.
20: It's so banal in its censorship or lack thereof. It's highly problematic.
18: Coming up.
19: The news is first.
21: Live from NPR News, I'm Lakshmi Singh. Communities along the U.S. Gulf Coast are making final preparations before Hurricane Isaias arrives. The storm is getting stronger. It's now a 120-mile-per-hour Cat 3. As NPR's Debbie Elliott reports, Isaias is projected to make landfall tonight or early in the morning near the Alabama-Florida border.
22: Forecasters with the National Hurricane Center say this will be a dangerous hurricane at landfall. Local officials have ordered evacuations along some Florida panhandle beaches and have opened shelters. Alabama ordered tourists to leave its coast. More than half of the offshore oil and gas production in the Gulf has been curtailed, according to the Marine Minerals Administration. Debbie Elliott, NPR News, Crestview, Florida.
21: The legendary former NFL coach and player Mike Ditka has died. A family spokesperson says Ditka died this morning surrounded by family and friends. He was 86. As our member station WBEZ writes, the Hall of Famer played on the Bears' 1963 NFL championship team and coached the Bears to their only Super Bowl championship after the 1985 season. He is being remembered as a larger-than-life personality beloved by a generation of Bears fans. A new federal forecast projects record electricity use in the U.S. this year and next, partly driven by the growth of artificial intelligence. And NPR's Windsor Johnson reports that rising demand is already pushing up prices in some parts of the country.
23: The forecast comes from the Energy Information Administration. AI data centers need large amounts of power to run their computers and keep them cool. Costa Samaras directs Carnegie Mellon University's Scott Institute for Energy Innovation.
24: In places like the Mid-Atlantic, where electricity demand from data centers is rising very quickly, and there's not a lot of new electricity supply, electricity prices are going up.
23: Samara says expanding data centers can require costly power lines and other equipment. He says lawmakers need regulations that make those companies cover the costs. Windsor Johnston, NPR News.
21: A federal immigration agent shot and injured a man in the Bronx yesterday. NPR's Jasmine Garz reports officials have identified the individual. This 28-year-old Dominican national Oscar Belgao.
25: Police Commissioner Jessica Tisch said ICE agents attempted to arrest the man while he was in his car with a 5-year-old boy believed to be his son in the back seat. One of the agents was wearing a construction worker vest. 7 shots were fired into the car. The man was injured in his neck. The child, Tisch said, is unharmed. The Department of Homeland Security has stated that Belgao is in the U.S. without papers and had been convicted of grand larceny. Commissioner Tisch said he also had a pending drug case. New York Governor Kathy Hochul and Mayor Zoran Mamdani condemned the shooting and accused the Trump administration of, quote, terrorizing our city. Jasmine Garz, NPR News, New York.
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13: It's 9:04 with Cap Radio News. I'm Steve Milne. Governor Gavin Newsom is reportedly considering commuting California's entire death row, which would mark the largest mass clemency in modern U.S. history. According to the New York Times, the move would reduce over 500 death sentences to life without parole. Because more than half of the inmates have multiple felony convictions, the state Supreme Court would need to approve a majority of the cases. California hasn't executed a prisoner since 2006. Auburn is looking at opening its first retail cannabis storefront within city limits. City staff presented a draft ordinance to the Auburn Planning Commission. Jonathan Wright is Auburn's economic development director. He says the city could benefit from cannabis tax revenue and grant money.
26: Obviously, we're a little bit late to the market on this. A lot of other communities are doing it. We have Grass Valley, Nevada City, a lot of surrounding areas. We have delivery services in Sacramento that deliver into Auburn already. We have some of the smoke shops that are in North Auburn that currently offer sales. It's not like it's not here.
13: Planning commissioners are scheduled to meet again in 2 weeks, hold a public hearing on the issue, vote, and make a recommendation to the city council. If approved by the council, the ordinance could take effect by the end of the year. The SAT could be required for future University of California applicants. Our partner CalMatters reports since the UC stopped requiring the exam in 2020, some professors say students are coming in with weak math and writing skills. An academic committee is scheduled to deliver a formal recommendation on whether to reinstate the SAT by June 2027. We're on Facebook and Instagram as Cap Radio, and you'll find more news at capradio.org.
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5: And I'm Scott Tong in Washington, D.C. This is Here and Now. A state of emergency is in effect across dozens of counties in Florida and Alabama as Hurricane Isaias churns toward the Gulf Coast. Isaias is now a major Category 3 storm with sustaining winds up to 120 miles per hour. The hurricane is expected to make landfall sometime tonight or early Saturday morning around the western edge of Florida's panhandle near the Alabama border. Joining us now is the Emergency Management Agency Director for Baldwin County in Alabama, Tom Tyler. Tom, thanks for joining us.
6: Hey, it's my pleasure. Thank you for having me.
5: Well, busy day for you. This large storm is heading directly in your direction. You have Pensacola to the east, Mobile just west of you.

0: suggesting many residents in the area evacuate?
1: We are under a mandatory evacuation order that has been issued by the governor of Alabama for all non-residents south of our intercoastal waterway, which is basically our beach areas within the county.
0: Mm-hmm.
1: Residents are under a voluntary evacuation order. And so far, what we can see, we've had quite a few that have been trekking north through the county. So it is ongoing as we speak. And obviously, residents that are in our low-lying coastal areas, those are the ones that are most vulnerable and recommended to evacuate.
0: Well, the forecast is potentially here for 5 to 7 feet of storm surge, flash flooding, 20 feet to 25 feet of surf tonight. So in practical terms, what does that risk mean for these people living right by the water?
1: Well, quite candidly, when you talk about that surf, my biggest concern is the daredevils that want to get out in that mess. We've seen it in previous storms, and our law enforcement agencies are very cognizant of that and working very diligently to keep people safe and keep them out of the water. I just wish that we could not have to worry about that and let first responders do more important things than try to rescue people that are taking unnecessary risks. But we're at double red flags right now. It's against the law to be in the water anyway. Now, later on with the storm surge, obviously flooding, water is the biggest killer in a landfalling tropical system. People want to focus on what category is the hurricane. Yes, category depicts wind speed and wind speed only. Wind speed does impact surge, but the thing is that water is what kills the most people when we have a system like this.
0: Yeah.
1: Because 7 feet of extra water is rather significant. That's 7 feet above normally dry land. So that's taller than anybody but the tallest folks in the NBA. So that's nothing to trifle with.
0: With this possibility of that kind of coastal flooding, beyond choosing to evacuate, how else can people prepare for that?
1: Well, especially, you know, obviously we've got a lot of marinas and facilities along the coastline, and the people that operate those are very, very well versed in taking protective measures to protect their property and protect the property of the boat owners and so forth. But at a point in time, we'll reach a window when it's what you've got is what you've got, and that's when it's time for people to batten down and keep themselves safe. The property can be replaced, human life cannot.
0: Yeah. You mentioned trusted information. It's no surprise we're seeing these AI-generated videos out there spreading misinformation or partial truths. Are you seeing that out there?
1: I'm not, but then again, I'm focused on the factual information, so
0: yeah,
1: I really don't.
0: But you know it's out there.
1: Look for that. I know it's out there, and it's very distressing that we have anything like that. That is so unnecessary, and it has the tendency to pull resources away from actual real problems. And I don't know why people chase those kind of thrills. I wish they would find better hobbies.
0: Yeah. And as this storm is bearing down tonight into early morning, what will you be doing?
1: Well, I will be at the Emergency Operations Center here in Baldwin County through the duration of the emergency. We will have our 24-hour staff in place, and it's kind of coming ashore late at night, which makes it more unfortunate. You can't see the dangers as easily. First responders are going to be out in limited visibility. That makes it more of a risky operation. So it's incumbent upon us to help do what we can to preserve life safety while preserving the safety of our first responders.
0: Tom Tyler is the Emergency Management Agency Director for Baldwin County in coastal Alabama. Tom, thank you very much, and our best to you and your team.
1: Thank you. I appreciate your time.
2: The 2026 Nobel Peace Prize goes to South African human rights lawyer and international judge Navi Pillay. The Nobel Committee said she has been instrumental ensuring that war crimes and genocide are prosecuted. Pillay was at a meeting in Nuremberg this morning when she got the news.
3: Thank you so much. You know, I hope this is not a joke then.
2: It was not a joke. Secretary General at Amnesty International, Agnes Callamard, was in the room watching this unfold with Pillay this morning. Agnes, welcome. Great to speak with you.
4: Thank you so much.
2: This must have been a surprise. I understand that was your video that we're seeing of the speech this morning in Nuremberg, of all places.
4: Absolutely. You know, we were in an event together discussing the fate of international law when the news came. She was very surprised, But nevertheless,

0: So let's deliver the little speech, and I would, of course, on the front. And it was such a wonderful moment because we had spent the last 2 days discussing, international justice, and she got this highest honor.
1: She's 85 years old. She's had a very long, distinguished career in posts around the world. People in South Africa know that she has long been a fighter against apartheid. What do you want people to know who are maybe just hearing her name for the first time?
0: She's someone who has incredible empathy, compassion for victims. She is extremely gifted legal thinker. She has been adjudged in the highest court of her country and internationally. She has tried cases related to genocide in Rwanda. She has been the head of a commission of inquiry related to crimes in the occupied Palestinian territories. He has covered the most difficult legal criminal issues, and she always came up on top.
1: Well, here she is speaking today about her experience on the International Criminal Tribunal for Rwanda prosecuting war crimes during the 1994 genocide. Let's listen.
2: Yes, I think it was outrageous that what happens to women and children in conflict times, especially with rape and sexual violence, that we finally recognize that as an international crime in the Rwandan tribunal. I'm proud of that.
1: What kind of impact did her service have on international law? What differences has she made?
0: The work she led, the judgment she led on Rwanda is jurisprudential, meaning it is one of the key reference for anyone working on incitement to violence and incitement to genocide. She is currently a judge on another genocide case, the one of Myanmar with the Rohingya genocide. And the International Court of Justice has had very little opportunity to rule on genocide, and she will be the one delivering a judgment on genocide. And of course, you can well imagine that this will have huge impact on the other case, which is South Africa case against Israel.
1: Well, exactly. And as you know, today, Israel's foreign ministry had a sharp response to this news. Pillay led a UN commission that found Israel had committed genocide against Palestinians in Gaza. Israel says giving her the prize, these are Israel's words, a grotesque weaponization of the award to legitimize anti-Israel hatred and prejudice. Do you think the committee is pointing a finger at Israel with this award?
0: It is absolutely doing that, but there is nothing particularly new and groundbreaking with their reaction. Look, it should be a badge of honor for Navi Pillay because she stood for truth and fact. I want to insist on the fact that she did not rush to find genocide in the case of Gaza. She took her time. She collected the data, she and her committee. And they delivered that findings. It's one of the most rigorous piece of work that she has done, and that's what her findings come from.
1: Before we let you go, I'd like to get your thoughts on another news of the day. Your thoughts on Secretary of Defense Pete Hegseth saying that the U.S. government will live stream the execution of Nidal Hassan, the 2009 Fort Hood shooter.
0: Well, look, it's sickening. Amnesty has a very strong position against death penalty. No one can learn anything from a live-streamed execution. All that can be, all the cost of it is trauma. Anyone who has covered war, like a journalist, anyone that has fought in wars, any policeman that is covering crimes, any nurse, doctors, there is nothing to be learned by watching someone dying. And let me tell you that the United States will join a very dubious club made up of China, Iran, Saudi Arabia, some of the biggest killers of individuals. So sad moment for the United States and for American society.
1: Agnes Callamard is Secretary General at Amnesty International, responding to the news this morning that South African human rights lawyer and international judge Navi Pillay has won the Nobel Peace Prize. Agnes, thank you so much.
0: Thank you very much.
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1: The effects of redistricting loom large over Alabama, where Republicans have redrawn congressional maps in their favor. NPR talked with three generations of activists about their concerns.
2: We also feel like there's no one out there to advocate for us. 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
5: It's Here and Now. The economy and affordability are top issues for voters ahead of the midterms. Well, New Mexico is doing something about the rising cost of child care. It's been about a year since the state began an experiment to offer free child care to every family in the state. But inflation is still high. There have been speed bumps. Tim Keller is mayor of Albuquerque. Mayor, nice to talk with you.
6: It's great to be on.
5: No other state has done this. What grade would you give New Mexico about a year now into this free child care program?
6: Well, in terms of, you know, innovation and saying, look, we should have universal child care access, you know, we can't get a higher grade. However, the implementation has been very difficult, despite the fact that technically it's free for everyone. A lot of folks don't know about it. They can't access it. We have a shortage of child care providers. So now we're trying to make sure that, you know, we can actually like deliver on that. We thought removing the cost component would be the hardest part. And I think it is in general. But once we removed it, we found out there are a ton of other barriers in the way. And that's what we're focused on now.
5: I'm sure people are wondering, New Mexico is the number two oil producing state in the country. That's how you get the revenue for this program. I see that as of August, the city Albuquerque is opening up public office space for child care providers to use. I mean, is space an issue? Is that one of the challenges you're facing?
6: Yeah. So if you think about, put yourself in the mindset of either a parent of a young child or someone who is already in early childhood development as a teacher or a caregiver. Basically, there's two flavors. There are, you know, child care centers, and we see these throughout any town. But there's also home-based child care, and that's something that's really important because it's often close to people, and it's much more a smaller group and so forth. And so we have essentially legalized those through zoning and permitting, so they can exist everywhere. However, the issue is in people's lives, right? They're commuting to work, or they're commuting to continuing education, or they're at home. And so they have to find a place for their kids in sort of one place or the other, or on the route to one or the other. And so if you map out all the access to childcare programs, it's actually totally uneven throughout the city. And if you ask the providers, you know, why aren't you expanding or why aren't you hiring more people? They'll say, well, I'm a childcare provider. I'm not a business. I have no access to capital and, you know, limited savings because they're not making money off it. And so they have no way to pay a lease, like at all, or to do even capital expenditures to outfit an office. So that's where the city is using an abundance mindset. And we're saying, look, we have tons of extra space. How about we give it to you for free as long as you use it for childcare, because we need to fill in these gaps throughout our city.
5: Inflation, as you know, is a major problem around the country, and I see that it's triggering a provision in this law that means wealthier families might have to have a copay to get this child care. Now, the program already costs something like $500 million a year. Can the government really afford universal child care in New Mexico?
6: Well, in New Mexico, we can. And I think it comes back to historically, you know, we're a very low-income state. We've had challenges with poverty, addiction. I mean, we have all sorts of issues. But we do have a consensus that the highest return on investment we can do for our society, for our community, for our families, is early childhood education. That is our path out of those issues. So we're committed to it, but also we have the financing thanks to windfalls of oil and gas revenue.
5: Well, that money is available now. Oil is a commodity. We don't know what the future looks like. Now, the election is around the corner. You have a big governor's race in New Mexico. Is the future of the program tied up in the results of the election at all?
6: You know, I don't think so. I know both candidates very well, and certainly candidate Holland would fight for and protect this program.
5: Deb Holland.
6: Yes, the Democrat.
5: Former Interior Secretary, right.
6: And the former Rio Rancho mayor, it's a city next to Albuquerque. He also, I think, would keep it because, number one, it is wildly popular, as you can imagine. But two, it's actually protected by law and by constitution, our state constitution. The voters voted this mechanism in, and it's very hard to change that. So there's a number of barriers if you wanted to undo it. So I think we have it for the foreseeable future.
5: Greg Hull is the Republican nominee running for governor there in New Mexico. Albuquerque's Mayor Tim Keller, he's a Democrat. Mayor, thank you so much for your time.
6: Hey, thank you so much for covering this. Really appreciate your work, too. Thank you.
5: The story of a standout college hockey player who collapsed from suspected heat stroke in August continues to make headlines here in Arizona. Members of the Arizona State University hockey team recently disputed the school's version of events that left Matthew Mayich in a coma after a vigorous outdoor summer practice. Reporter Teak Root with our partners at Grist has been following this story and the long history of athletes succumbing to heat. Teak, nice to talk with you.
7: Thanks for having me.
5: It was about 90 degrees on the morning of August 20th. What happened during that practice? What do we know?
7: So there's some disputed facts, but we do know that at some point towards the end of the practice, which was led by a Green Beret, a former Green Beret, Matthew Mayich started to stumble. He collapsed and then fell to the ground. And then he was eventually taken away by paramedics to a hospital, and he's remained hospitalized on life support ever since.
5: Can you describe the workout itself? Because Matthew Mayich, he was a promising athlete. He'd been drafted by the St. Louis Blues. It's not like he was new to working hard, right? I mean, so what was he doing exactly?
7: So the workout lasted between 45 and 75 minutes, depending on the account. And there were push-ups, planks, flutter kicks, bear crawls, squats, sprints. And there are varying accounts of the extent to which Mayich struggled. His teammates say he started struggling early on and showed signs, and the university says it was towards the end. But either way, there were signs that he struggled throughout this workout, and there's some video evidence that a lot of the athletes were struggling to get through this.
5: Yeah, recently, as I said, his teammates came forward to dispute some of the details from ASU's early investigation into what happened. What did those players say should have happened that didn't?
7: Well, first they disputed some basic facts, like how long the workout took place and whether Mayich had access to water. And they say he didn't. And then they point out that a few of the university's own policies appear not to have been followed, including the approval of the former Green Beret to lead the practice. And I think most critically, there was no mention in the university's report of a cold water immersion tub, which is the best practice for cooling down athletes after a heat-related illness.
5: An ice bath, essentially. What kind of difference would that make if someone's suffering from a heat stroke in the moment?
7: So experts on this told me that if you can get a athlete's temperature down below about 104 degrees within about a half an hour of a heat illness, there's almost 100% survivability rate. So they say it's critical to treating these kind of illnesses, and it's something that the university's report doesn't mention was available or used.
5: If we step back a few years now, in 2001, Minnesota Vikings pro bowler Corey Stringer died after a practice in the heat. That changed a lot, didn't it?
7: Yeah, I think this propelled heat-related illnesses onto the national consciousness. A lot of people, especially in the NFL, but otherwise, weren't really thinking about this as seriously as you know, cardiac arrest or other injuries that you might be able to succumb to as part of being an athlete. But this really put that on the map. And the NFL changed their policies and bolstered their policies. They still won't share those with the public. They aren't publicly available. But from what they've said, there have been significant changes, especially at the professional level. But I think when you go down from there into the high school, college, and youth levels, the patchwork of policies gets a little thinner and it's a little bit less clear what protections exist and whether they're being followed.
5: Well, and yeah, right. The question we're having here in this case in Arizona, it seems like there were policies. The question is, did they carry them out? Look, the climate is warming, right? What kind of threat does heat pose to athletes down the road?
7: Yeah, extreme heat is getting more intense, more prolonged, and more frequent. The World Weather Attribution found that between 1994 and 2026, the two times that the United States hosted the World Cup, the chances of extreme temperatures at least doubled in multiple cities around the country. So this is a threat that is increasingly common and increasingly dangerous. I mean, the same month that Mayich collapsed, a band member at the University of Iowa collapsed and passed away. He wasn't a football player, but he was exposed to the same heat at a football game that athletes are.
5: ASU has put its hockey coach on paid leave. It wants to have, it plans to have another independent investigation done by December. But this young man, still in a coma. What are his chances for recovery?
7: His family has told reporters that it is a miracle chance of recovery, of meaningful recovery. They haven't released a lot of details on his medical condition. For example, we still don't know exactly what his temperature reading was when he arrived with paramedics, which is key to formally diagnosing heat stroke or a related illness. But all evidence points to this being heat related and that, you know, the chances of recovery are pretty low, even as his hockey team has started their season.
5: Teek Root is a reporter and grist. Teek, thanks so much. Appreciate it.
7: Thanks so much for having me.
5: It's Here and Now.

0: Live from NPR News in Boston, I'm Steve Brown. Former UN Human Rights Chief Navi Pillay has won the Nobel Peace Prize. The 85-year-old South African-born Pillay was honored for her efforts to promote peace and international law. The Norwegian Nobel Committee emphasized the importance of resolving conflicts without violence, especially as wars and conflicts increase. Saudi aviation authorities say three Saudi citizens, including a pilot, were killed and several other people wounded in two attacks yesterday that were claimed by Iran-backed Houthi rebels. The attacks targeted King Khalid International Airport in Riyadh and a Saudi Airlines aircraft. It's the deadliest attack in Saudi Arabia since the kingdom and allied forces in Yemen launched a major offensive against the Iran-backed Houthis last weekend. The USS Abraham Lincoln aircraft carrier is back in its home port in San Diego after a record-setting uninterrupted time at sea supporting the Iran war. The carrier's extended deployment drew the nation's attention following reports of crew stress and poor mental health, as well as supply shortages, including food and hygiene products. The carrier left San Diego in November, arrived in the Middle East in January to support Iran operations, and spent 265 days at sea. 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
6: It's Here and Now. Big tech and AI companies want to build a lot more data centers. Thing is, they're facing bipartisan backlash and legal challenges in this country. Now, the firms are scouting for opportunities overseas, and Australia is high on their list. But as Christina Kukulia reports from Melbourne, the reception down under may not be warm.
7: The sound of native birds as they fly over fields as far as the eye can see. These were once Australia's largest goldfields. Now the vast farmland outside Melbourne is the setting for a medium-sized data centre being proposed by Australian developer RV Energy.
8: We know nothing. No one has told us anything to do with this data centre. We've heard it by hearsay in the media.
7: That's Alan Ford, a fifth-generation farmer whose land borders the planned site, an abandoned quarry that also faces a residential area.
8: For us, it's going to be to start with, but the biggest problem is going to be noise. And the energy, where's this energy going to come from? We're talking about a massive amount of energy.
7: Fellow farmer John Dreyfe fears the project could affect local water supply.
9: Well, a lot of people do rely on that creek for stock water. Some use it for irrigation. There's obviously an on-flow effect if they deplete the creek in the dry months.
7: Concerns about land, water and energy use have flared up in city neighbourhoods too, where data centre projects are planned or already underway. Residents in Melbourne's West called for a pause in their rollout in August, captured here by the West Sider newspaper.
10: We don't want expansion, but we don't want any more data centres at all!
7: But data centre construction in Australia is booming, with the Commonwealth Bank of Australia estimating investment could exceed $100 billion by 2030, trailing only the US and China. Microsoft and Amazon have already pledged funding. Joanna Weaver, a former Australian lead negotiator on cyber issues at the United Nations, says American companies are drawn to Australia for its
10: geographical location, our access to clean and renewable energy, the availability of land, and our democratic stability, plus our alignment, which is important.
7: Other factors are in play too, says John Quiggin, a professor of economics at the University of Queensland.
11: It's just headlong expansion, and of course they're running into barriers in the US. So in some sense, they all believe that the one who spends the money fastest will be the one who gets the monopoly.
7: And the national government is keen to attract their investment, promising economic benefits will flow from companies like OpenAI and Anthropic. From next year, though, large-scale developers will face tougher regulations over things like water efficiency and power supply. But the biggest barrier to investment, says the former UN negotiator Weaver, are Australia's strict copyright protections.
10: The challenge is the companies say, well, we will come and train in Australia, but we need regulatory certainty that we are not going to be prosecuted for breaching copyright.
7: And adding fuel to the fire, she says, is last month's revelation that an OpenAI agent accessed Australian government websites without authorization.
10: If you have products that cause harm, you are held accountable. I think it's important that we don't treat AI companies like a separate and distinct class.
7: The question is, she asks, who will hold them to account? For NPR News, I'm Christina Kukola in Melbourne.
6: And elsewhere on the show today, Peter O'Dowd talks about AI with Kevin Roos, author of a new book called The AGI Chronicles. 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
15: And I'm Peter O'Dowd in Phoenix. It's Here and Now. A stalwart of family-friendly musical covers turns 25 this month. Kids Bop churns out clean versions of popular songs, stripping out the F-bombs, neutering any explicit reference to sex, and then repackaging even the raunchiest songs in the bright, cheerful voice of a kid. Here's a recent cover of Tears by Sabrina Carpenter.

0: Kidz Bop has been wildly successful, selling millions of copies of its albums over the past quarter century. But Christopher Bell, it should be said, is not a fan. He's an associate professor of media studies at the University of Colorado Boulder. Christopher, welcome. What's your problem with Kidz Bop?
1: My problem with it is it's an abomination. It's so banal in its censorship or lack thereof, its arbitrariness in its censorship, it's highly problematic, to say the least.
0: We're going to dig into this, but like when you say an abomination, you mean more than just the music itself, right?
1: Oh, I don't mean the music itself at all. I have no problem with kids singing songs for kids. The music is what it is. And there's a lot of research that shows that kids actually like listening to other kids sing. So I'm not worried about that. It's the songs that they've chosen for those kids to sing that are the problem.
0: We're going to do this thing where we listen to the original version of a song first. So this is Chapel Roan's hit Pink Pony Club.

0: So those ones are pretty similar. What are you hearing?
1: I'm wondering what clubs the 12-year-olds are singing in. That's what I'm wondering. It's not about the music. It's not. Like, if I want my kid to be able to listen to Pink Pony Club as a song, then I would let my kid listen to the Chapel Roan version. But I wouldn't want my kid of a certain age listening to that song at all, because that song is not for them. Mm-hmm. Kids Bop has been doing that since the beginning. I mean, off their first album is Oops, I Did It Again. It's a Britney Spears song. They have a history of using Britney Spears, whose content is incredibly sexual and adult and has no business being sung by a bunch of 9-year-olds, but they let them do it anyway.
0: So am I hearing you say that even though the lyrics have been neutered, was the word I used before, like even though the edits have been in place, they're still inappropriate for kids?
1: Oh, absolutely. And the lyrics are not always neutered. And I think that's an important thing to point out, right? Like, Britney Spears is toxic, for example. The lyrics are still in there about tasting someone's lips and poison paradise and being addicted to someone. They covered Rihanna's Love on the Brain, which is all about sort of this physically abusive relationship, and those lyrics are still in there. Like, they don't always neuter the lyrics, and that's the problem.
0: I think there's going to be parents and probably some kids listening who would disagree with you, because people love this. In 2020, Kids Bop was the top artist for families on Spotify. It's really popular.
1: Sure. And I have no problem with kids listening to music by other kids. My issue is, if the songs are inappropriate, then the songs are inappropriate. And whether or not those lyrics are coming out of the original artist or out of a kid, the songs are inappropriate. And the bigger problem is that the parents aren't necessarily listening to the lyrics. They're seeing Kids Bop, and then they're going, it's okay, without taking that second media literate step of saying, what's actually in this thing that I'm giving my kid to listen to?
0: Let's listen to another song. This is Lose My Breath from Destiny's Child. And this is the Kids Bop version. So the thing is so many of these Kids Bop songs, I mean, they are originally, as we've established, very graphic and raunchy. Kids Bop could be choosing any songs to put a kid's voice to. Why those?
1: Those are the most popular songs. They're choosing the songs because they're the most popular songs in the world. You could have them sing any Britney Spears song, but the one that is going to be on the radio is going to be Toxic. You could have them sing any Sabrina Carpenter song, but the song that's going to be on the radio. So they're like picking the ones that are currently popular.
0: Well, I mean, look, I don't know if you have kids. Yeah, I have a 10-year-old.
1: I do.
0: She knows all these popular songs, and not because we let her listen to them. She knows they're totally inappropriate, but she's also desperate to listen, because I think there's, and you're probably aware of this, this like primal force in kids that makes them curious about growing up before it's time to grow up, right? So what do you think about that? I mean, isn't it better than the alternative of the kids listening to the completely inappropriate versions of the songs?
1: Better is a relative term. I think that if I, as a parent, have made a decision that my kid is going to be able to listen to particular content, I would prefer my kid to listen to the original content. I mean, my daughter is slightly older, certainly older than your daughter, but slightly older than, you know, a kid these days. And I can remember her being 5, 6 years old, you know, singing songs about, you know, being a joker and a smoker and a midnight toker and having no idea what that meant. And my wife and I being sort of embarrassed and horrified that we had, you know, imparted that upon our child or whatever. But we made a conscious decision about what media content she was going to be exposed to. I want to, you know, give parents the benefit of the doubt that maybe they know what's in, you know, Selena Gomez's Come and Get It. But I also honestly believe lots of parents aren't taking that next step to understand what's in the songs.
0: So I want to make sure I understand your point of view here. And when it comes to your own kids, are you saying that you let them listen to the original version, but then what? Do you talk to them about it? Do you have a conversation about what they're hearing?
1: Absolutely. I mean, I'm a media studies professor, right? So, I mean, my daughter has been having conversations about what's in the things that she consumes since she was old enough to have a conversation. I mean, we would watch The Little Mermaid when she was like 4 and, you know, have conversations like, tell me all the bad choices Ariel makes. Like, we would be having media literacy conversations from the time she was really little. So she's very used to having conversations about the content that she consumes. I think many parents, I won't say most, but many parents don't have those next level media literacy conversations with their kids about what is this song about? What is it saying? What do you think about this topic? They're not having those. They're just letting them listen to stuff because it's popular.
0: And they also get it in the wild when the parents aren't around too. Like, that's another issue, right?
1: Sure.
0: So you have to compete with that. They're going to get access to the original versions of the songs anyways, aren't they?
1: Exactly. And if they're going to get access to the original songs anyway, you're not really doing much by letting them listen to the kids' pop versions.
0: Christopher Bell is a professor of media studies at the University of Colorado Boulder, talking about kids' pop 25 years after it first hit the air. Christopher, thanks.
1: Yeah, thank you.

0: So that was the view from a critic. We asked the creators of Kidz Bop if they'd come on to share their story and why Kidz Bop has endured for the last 25 years. We haven't heard back, but the offer does stand. Also, parenting is hard. Maybe Kidz Bop works for you and your family. Maybe the original versions of the songs are fair game in your house. Tell us what you think. Letters at hereandnow.org.
1: Parties are making their final pitches to voters ahead of the midterms. And for some Republicans linked to Trump, that means distancing themselves from the unpopular president. We'll get the latest. Plus, the aftermath of a botched execution in Tennessee, the politics of the Paramount merger, and lots more. The Friday News Roundup, next time on 1A.
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6: This is Here and Now, with a story about two lawyers taking on big tech companies.
7: There are no Silicon Valley law firms representing the exploited. I know. I tried to find one. They all just make money from working for the Goliaths. It's a niche we can serve.
8: The unrepresented.
7: The Davids.
6: That is the premise of the new show, Cupertino, named for the city in Silicon Valley that is home to Apple HQ. Cupertino debuted this week on CBS, and it's another legal drama from the producers of The Good Wife and The Good Fight. Let's talk about it now with the NPR critic, Eric Deggans. Eric, good to talk to you.
9: Yeah, you'll never look at artificial intelligence the same way after you watch this show.
6: Well, set the show up for us. Talk to us about what it's about.
9: So Mike Coulter, who people may remember from Luke Cage and also the series Evil, plays Michael Price, an attorney who gets forced out of the startup that he helped found. And at the same time, a very young lawyer working at that startup also gets forced out. And together they join forces to take on the guy who fired both of them.
6: Mm-hmm,
9: and
6: mm-hmm.
9: They decide to form a law firm together where they take on powerful Silicon Valley interests that are abusing their position.
8: Are we really doing this?
7: What? Taking the case?
8: No. Starting a firm.
7: Look, I'm big enough and loud enough that people see me coming. And you're sweet enough that people don't. They underestimate you. You're the secret weapon. So, what do you say? Are we doing this, partner?
8: Partner.
9: The woman's voice is Rachel Keller. She plays Olivia, the young lawyer who joins him. And you may recognize her from Legion and Fargo.
6: Yeah. Now, these characters in the show mention real-life tech titans, Facebook, Google, Apple. What do you make, Eric, of the show's portrayal of Silicon Valley? Seem authentic to you?
9: It seems authentic to me as somebody who's, you know, experience with Silicon Valley is buying a cell phone and an Apple Watch. But but the issues that they delve into are certainly the issues that everybody's talking about now, which is amazing because, you know, surely they developed this probably last year sometime. People may remember that Robert and Michelle King, they created The Good Wife,
6: yeah.
9: They created The Good Fight. They are really adept at taking sort of legal-based stories and really making them address contemporary times. They talked a lot about Trumpism and the rise of extremism on The Good Wife and The Good Fight. And here they're talking about the wealth of Silicon Valley companies, their ability to buy themselves out of legalities. That, you know, they can do what they want because they have so much money to throw at problems, and the ways in which they can grind down average people who get in their way. And these lawyers have dedicated themselves to standing up against that, which I think, you know, people out there in the real world wish actually existed.
6: Right. I mean, talk about timing, Eric, right? I mean, the show lands at a time. Big tech is holding up the stock market, right? All this political power in Washington, bipartisan criticism of AI, data centers. What's happening here? Is this the right show for now?
9: I think it's a great way to sort of, in a cheeky and interesting and incisive way, explore all these issues. You know, the younger lawyer, she also has an interesting background where she comes from a conservative family. She wears a cross all the time. And, you know, to see a situation where people who are presumably liberal and people who are also conservative are united in this concern about Silicon Valley and about AI and about runaway technology is really interesting. And they also kind of explore how an AI breaks through the guardrails and starts to act on its own. Can the law keep up with that? And I think we're in a situation now where we have these leaders telling us that this might be a deadly sort of science that's advancing. They're begging Congress to take action. And I think this series is perfectly positioned to talk about all of that.
6: Yeah. So as you're saying, there are these elements that rhyme with what's happening in the real world, right? AI escaping the sandbox and the power of these big tech companies. There's also comedy in the show. There's this recurring joke, I gather, where the main characters, these two lawyers you're talking about, they get these tech pitches at the oddest moments. Here they are when they're getting sued.
10: Mr. Price, Ms. Saffer.
11: What's wrong?
10: You've been served.
12: Also, I've been looking for some VC seed money for a catering app, if you don't mind looking at a prospectus.
6: Looking for VC money. Eric, does the humor work here?
9: Absolutely. Yeah. There's always been these jokes in Hollywood about how somebody will deliver a FedEx, and if you're an agent or if you're involved in Hollywood, hey, I got a script for you. You know, exactly. So this is their version of that. And I don't know if that actually happens in Silicon Valley, but I wouldn't doubt it, right?
6: Yep.
9: And again, anybody who's watched The Good Wife or The Good Fight knows the king's humor. It's very cheeky. It's very fun. It's always usually inventive. And it's also attached to really interesting characters. So we've got Joe Morton, who's he plays the father to Mike Coulter's Michael Price. He's the powerful lawyer who Michael is trying to get out of the shadow of. And it's always wonderful to see Joe Morton sort of bounce off of other actors because he's such a great presence. And I'm sure they're going to bring other really interesting people in. They have a track record for doing that on their other shows as well.
6: Yeah. Well, this show is called Cupertino. It's on CBS, and we've been talking about it with NPR critic at large, Eric Deggans. Eric, thanks so much.
9: Thanks for having me.
13: Here and Now is a production of NPR and WBUR. I'm Scott Tong in Washington, D.C.
0: I'm Peter O'Dowd in Phoenix. It's Here and Now.
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0: From NPR and WBUR Boston, I'm Peter O'Dowd.
6: And I'm Scott Tong. This is Here and Now. Coming up, President Trump says he will not bomb Iran before the midterm elections. Will that sway voters?
0: Also, tech journalist Kevin Roos, his new book charts the quasi-religious quest that's driving the race to human-like artificial intelligence.
17: It's very important to understand the mission that these companies are on because it is a lot weirder and I think more unnerving than just we want to build big companies that make a lot of money.
6: And Russia's clampdown on the press went next level after its full-scale invasion of Ukraine 4 years ago.
18: Being arrested just for asking, what do you think about the war that started? It was crazy.
6: Many independent Russian journalists fled to try to do their jobs abroad. Coming up Here and Now.
0: First, the news.
19: Live from NPR News, I'm Lakshmi Singh. Hurricane Isaias is gaining strength in the warm Gulf of Mexico and is forecast to make landfall as early as tonight on the northern Gulf Coast. NPR's Debbie Elliott reports it's now a powerful Category 3 hurricane packing 120-mile-per-hour winds.
20: National Hurricane Center Director Michael Brennan says Isaias is on track to hit northwest Florida.
21: This powerful hurricane expected to make landfall this evening into the late night hours and then move quickly inland across portions of the Florida Panhandle and up into Alabama as we go through the overnight hours into Saturday.
20: He says hazards will be a storm surge of 6 to 9 feet, damaging winds, and rainfall up to 15 inches. Brennan says expect widespread power outages, tornadoes, and flash flooding as the storm moves inland over the southeastern U.S. Isaias is the first hurricane of the Atlantic season, which has until now been dampened by a strong El Nino weather pattern. Debbie Elliott, NPR News, Crestview, Florida.
19: The Chicago Bears are paying tribute to an NFL giant, affectionately known as Iron Mike, and the coach. Mike Ditka died this morning at the age of 86. On the website, the team says Ditka had an immeasurable impact on the Bears organization over decades as a player, coach, and ambassador. He led the team to a Super Bowl victory after the 1985 season. 3 years later, rather in 1988, he was inducted into the NFL Hall of Fame, where he delivered a brief speech.
22: In life, many men have talent, but talent in itself is no accomplishment. Excellence in football and excellence in life is bred when men recognize their opportunities and then pursue them with a passion.
19: The team also writes of Ditka's larger-than-life personality being captured in commercials and TV programs such as Cheers, Saturday Night Live, and L.A. Law. Israel has firmly condemned the decision to award South African human rights pioneer and judge Navi Pillay the Nobel Peace Prize. Pillay recently oversaw the U.N. Commission report that concluded Israel committed genocide in Gaza. Here's NPR's Kat Lonsdorf.
23: When the U.N. Commission released its report last year, Pillay said, quote, "It is clear that there is an intent to destroy the Palestinians in Gaza through acts that meet the criteria set forth in the Genocide Convention." She said the responsibility for such actions lies with the highest Israeli authorities. Israel has strongly rejected those findings. In reaction to Pillay's award, Israeli Prime Minister Benjamin Netanyahu said the Nobel Committee has, quote, "lost its moral compass," while Israel's foreign ministry said the committee was rewarding, quote, "the biggest lie of the 21st century." Pillay has been a judge on several international criminal courts, overseeing many issues. The Nobel Committee's announcement of the prize made no mention of Israel. Kat Lonsdorf, NPR News, Tel Aviv.
19: It's NPR. In Alaska last night, the state's gubernatorial candidates held a debate. Alaska Public Media's Eric Stone has a recap.
24: Three Republicans are facing off against a Democrat in the race to be Alaska's next governor. Democrat Jonathan Kreis Tompkins has a lead over the fractured Republican field. He's positioning himself as a pragmatic moderate.
25: We need to be able to work together to find common ground, to bridge where there's disagreement, and that's what's going to move Alaska forward.
24: The top polling Republican is business owner Bernadette Wilson. She said she'd fight efforts to raise taxes on oil companies as Alaska stares down a budget crunch.
26: I am up for that battle. I do not want a governor that's going to concede the fight before they even get started.
24: Several recent polls show the Democrat winning as voters sour on President Trump and Alaska's incumbent Republican governor. For NPR News, I'm Eric Stone in Anchorage.
19: Authorities in Russia say they've lifted all public health restrictions following the death of a 28-year-old lab worker at a plague research institute in Siberia. NPR's Charles Means reports from Moscow the woman's death raised concerns about a potential outbreak of plague or some other deadly pathogen.
1: Ever since the death of a female lab technician in Russia's Irkutsk region last week, Russian health authorities have insisted she succumbed to an unknown form of pneumonia rather than the plague. Irkutsk Governor Igor Kobzov all but declared that version final. Kobzov said the deceased lab technician had been vaccinated and was immune to the deadly pathogen she worked with. He also said thousands of tests found no evidence of infection among other lab workers and that life in Irkutsk would be going back to normal. Charles Baines, NPR News, Moscow.
19: U.S. stocks trading higher with the Dow now up more than 400 points. 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
6: And I'm Scott Tong in Washington, D.C. This is Here and Now. 3 weeks from Election Day, the political debates are getting fierce. Last night in Michigan and Maine and Georgia, the Senate candidates went at it with each other, Peter.
0: Yeah, they did, and we're going to hear more about that. Plus, there was another big story out of New York last night that could shape the midterms. A federal immigration agent shot and wounded a man with a criminal record in the Bronx. His 5-year-old son was in the car. So let's bring in our Friday Politics Roundtable. We've got Sabrina Rodriguez, a political reporter at the Wall Street Journal, and Jonathan Allen, senior national politics reporter at NBC News. Welcome to you both.
4: Thanks for having us.
7: Thanks for having us.
0: Sure. So this morning, New York Mayor Zohran Mamdani said he wanted ICE agents out of the city after that shooting in the Bronx. And here's Homeland Security Secretary Mark Wayne Mullen's response.
8: No, we're not putting a pause on enforcement. I'm sorry, we're not. In fact, I'm not sorry. Our job is to enforce the nation's laws and go after the worst of the worst, and our men and women do a dang good job at it every single day.
0: Jonathan, we've seen high-profile ICE shootings before. Do you think this one has the potential to erupt into a political problem now just a few weeks before the midterms?
7: I think it certainly does. I mean, we've seen that happen.

0: forth today, and we're still learning, what happened in this individual case. But it is very clear that the president and Republicans have faced a backlash over some of the tactics that have been used by ICE and other law enforcement agencies in trying to execute this mass deportation campaign, which is very different than the response has been to the closing off of the border, which the Republicans have been credited with.
1: And Sabrina, I want to get your take. I understand you've been talking to residents in the Miami area about ICE and its actions.
2: I have, and the reality is, from talking to Hispanic voters in South Florida, many of who voted for President Trump in 2024 and past elections, they talked about sort of this frustration that he's gone too far in this immigration crackdown. You know, they're seeing in South Florida in particular, the ICE's Miami field office has the highest number of immigration arrests of any other field office in the country. So they're seeing on a day-to-day this action coming in from ICE, the arrests that are taking place, the impact that that's having on local businesses with foot traffic down. And part of the problem that is coming up here is that, a lot of them thought that the president was just going to focus on criminals, that it was going to be, the idea of the person who committed a crime that was a murderer, was a rapist, or, had committed some type of heinous crime. And they're seeing that more and more people that are getting caught up in this did not have a criminal record. We've seen that across the country as these immigration arrests are soaring, that more than half of these people that are getting picked up by ICE do not have a criminal record. So for some of the folks who voted for Trump, particularly in the Hispanic community, that's an aspect of this that they are not a fan of.
0: And to Sabrina's point, I would just add that there are some people who are being caught up in or detained who are not even in the U.S. illegally. I mean, we've seen citizens and lawful residents also being, not deported, but being caught up in the raids.
3: All right. Well, I want to get your take on a few other stories in the news this week. The Pentagon says it's going to live stream an execution of the convicted Fort Hood killer. This has prompted comparisons to Iran and North Korea. The Justice Department also prosecuting Cassidy Hutchinson, who worked at the White House during the president's first term. She testified about Trump's actions on the Capitol riot January 6th. Sabrina, what does this tell you right now about the administration's mindset?
2: I mean, we've heard the administration sort of come out against political opponents when it comes to something like Cassidy Hutchinson, and sort of there's been all this talk for years now about the weaponization of the Justice Department, whether it was under the Biden administration, under the Trump administration. From being out and talking to voters, I mean, they want to be hearing more about what the administration and the government is doing on the cost of living, on the issues that are front of mind for them. So hearing this is the kind of thing that, goes viral on social media. We see a lot of talk already on TikTok today about, Defense Secretary Hegseth's comments about, the live streaming of the execution. But for folks that I'm talking to, it's really, we're a month away from an election, two more years of the Trump presidency, and they want to hear more about what the economic plans are, what are the visions to get people ahead in the country instead of some of these things that become more of like optical conversations online.
1: Well, let me bring up the issue of corruption, apparent corruption that, in the polls is an issue to some of the voters in this election season. The Wall Street Journal this week broke a story about apparent corruption in the Trump team. Kimberly Guilfoyle, before she became ambassador to Greece, reportedly asked a Trump donor to pay off her $100,000 credit card bill in exchange for helping him out. Now, this donor is Eric Dieters, and he went on MS Now yesterday.
4: Well, it absolutely was a quid pro quo, because up to that point.
1: So, Jonathan, this talk of corruption, do you sense it's a big factor this election year?
0: I mean, not to the extent that that's more immediate pocketbook issues are, but to the extent. So, for example, people are talking a lot more about what it costs to fill up their tank. Farmers are talking more about the cost of diesel and the reciprocal tariffs and their ability to sell their goods overseas and their ability to afford the farm equipment and the fertilizer and the things that they need to buy as a result of some of those things. Those are sort of the direct things that are dominating this election cycle. And at the same time, I do hear about corruption to the extent that people look at that corruption as causing greater costs that as a function as something that you know basically helps stack the deck against them.
1: And Jonathan, I know you've been on the road also reporting on these questions.

0: briefly, where did you go?
1: So I took a trip across Interstate 80 from New Jersey to Nebraska. I went through eight of the swing districts that are for the House, and including also going through Ohio and Iowa, which have big Senate and gubernatorial races. Nebraska also has a potentially competitive Senate race there. And I think it was in seven of the 21 districts that are rated toss-ups by the Cook Political Report. And the idea there was to really get a pretty big sample of what some of the different districts that are going to be pivotal look like, and what the voters there are thinking.
0: Sabrina, speaking of big races, how about Michigan? This is one of the states where a Democrat running for Senate, Abdul El-Sayed, is in a very tight race with his opponent, former Congressman Republican Mike Rogers. And during this debate last night, they lobbed incredibly personal attacks at each other. It was hosted by News Nation, and here they're talking about whether they owned other homes outside of Michigan.
2: He doesn't own a home in Florida. He took it off the market. I don't know for why, but he just took it off the market.
3: He owns a home in the United Arab Emirates.
4: We're done. Staying in the Middle East, Congressman Rogers.
3: Florida's in the United States.
2: Not in Michigan, my guy.
0: All right, so that wasn't the only tough debate last night. There was one in Maine, Georgia. What's your take on the debates that we've seen so far this election cycle?
5: Well, I will tell you, one of the interesting things from the Michigan one was just how heated it was. The moderator mentioned that in his decades in political journalism, he had never seen a debate extend through a commercial break where they were arguing back and forth and continuing. But I think when you look at these three debates that have taken place, and you kind of get the sense that Republicans are on the defense. The Republican candidates are having to answer to the Trump administration, answer how they're feeling about the administration's unpopular policies, particularly with the Michigan race and with the Maine race, them talking about the tariffs on Canada right now. So you're seeing the dynamic play out of, you know, Republicans trying to navigate where they can put some distance between themselves and the president and his administration, and where they have to navigate still standing with him.
6: Jonathan, you spoke to, on your reporting trip, a number of Trump voters who told you they're disenchanted now. We have some sound here from three-time Trump voter and Iowa farmer Craig Rath talking about tariffs and subsidies.
7: You know, we're being hurt right now, and I'd just assume government stay out of it if they could.
6: Yeah, what did you learn, Jonathan, about Trump voters and where they are?
1: So I talked to a number of three-time Trump voters in these districts over the course of the trip that I took, and what I gleaned was that there has been a massive shift, and by that I mean there was a time, and I would say most of the last decade, where you talked to solid Trump voters and they were loath to criticize them, even when they disagreed with them, they would largely not mention it. Now you're talking about a range from some of them saying they're going to go out and vote Democratic candidates, to others who are still with them but criticizing him. And I think that really speaks to, you know, what we've seen in some of the polling and anecdotally, which is there's so much energy for Democrats right now and so little energy on the Republican side, so little enthusiasm. And just wanted to throw in one quick thing about that Michigan debate that Sabrina mentioned that was so contentious. Yeah. We are now at the yo mama stage of debates. There was actually an attack on Abdul El-Sayed's mother last night.
6: Yeah.
1: And I really never thought I'd get to that point. I've got teenage kids and they've advanced past that stage, but apparently Senate candidates have not.
0: The state of politics, I suppose, at this moment. Now, we have just about a minute left. I do want to give you each a moment, just a couple seconds, to tell us about a story that's flying under the radar right now. We've been talking a lot about the election, and that makes sense. But Sabrina, what else are you looking at these days?
5: I mean, I think, you know, when we talk about the midterms, it's going to come down to, yes, people say whether Democrats have a great showing on that night or Republicans have a better than expected showing. But I just keep hearing the deep frustration that people have with the state of politics and how disillusioned they are. And that's something that both parties are going to have to figure out how to potentially move past.
0: Jonathan, briefly.
1: Yeah, I think the thing that's flying under the radar right now is all the positioning that's going on for the 2028 presidential primaries.
0: Ah, the next election. All right, let's leave it there. Jonathan Allen at NBC News and Sabrina Rodriguez at The Wall Street Journal. Thanks to you both. Have a great weekend.
1: Thank you.
5: Thank you.
0: It's here and now.
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6: This is Here and Now. For more than 4 years, independent Russian journalists have found ways to keep doing their jobs outside of Russia. They fled their homeland when the media crackdown intensified with Russia's full-scale invasion of Ukraine. Some of the journalists were labeled foreign agents. Others were sentenced to prison time in absentia. The government shut down some of their newsrooms. And as they scattered, filmmaker Julia Lochtev followed them for the new documentary, My Undesirable Friends, Part 2, Exile. It opens in theaters today. And the director, Julia Lochtev, joins us now. Julia, welcome back.
13: Hi, thank you for having us.
14: We're also joined by two other Russian journalists profiled in the film. Irina Dolonina, welcome to you.
15: Hi, thank you.
14: Alicia Marakovska joins us as well. Hello, Alicia.
16: Hello, thank you for invitation.
6: This film, Julia, picks up where Part 1, Last Air in Moscow, released last year, left off. Can you explain the situation these journalists were in?
13: So, in the first week of Russia's full-scale invasion of Ukraine, Russia shut down all independent media pretty much in Russia, including Alesia and Irina's media, Important Stories. They tried to report on the war, but first the Ministry of Defense said, like, you can only report saying information from the Ministry of Defense, and that's it. And they said, you can't call it a war. Then they passed laws like the fake news and discreditation of the army laws. So basically, by the end of, like, the first week, all of the journalists were facing this choice: stop calling the war a war and not tell the truth to our audience in Russian. Stop reporting on the war, which I think Ira says, like, what kind of journalist are you if you're not speaking about what's going on? You can go to prison or you can go into exile so that you can continue reporting. Yeah. And so the choice, I think, for all of them was clear. People left in a matter of hours, sometimes a couple of days. In Alesia and Ira's case, they were the only ones who knew where they were going. They went to Prague because previously their publisher had been searched and threatened with arrest and had had to leave several months before, but everyone else was leaving and they had absolutely no idea where they were going next.
14: So Irina, getting to that decision to leave quickly, what would have happened if you stayed?
16: Interesting question. Like, I was sent to the border with the Ukraine, Russian-Ukrainian border, the day before the war started. Just field reporting about how people feel, what they think about all this news that it's going to be a big war soon. And then I woke up the next day and the war started. And I came back to the border and asked the same locals, so, okay, the big war started. What do you think now? What do you feel now? What are you going to do? And I was arrested twice during this day. We were used to working under pressure and like we working under surveillance, but like being arrested just for asking, what do you think about the war that started? It was crazy. Like, I just felt...
14: And can I jump in? Were you arrested for several hours and then released? What happened?
16: Yeah, well, I was detained for 3 hours. I was interrogated. They let me go. It was a mistake to stay. I was arrested again with some physical, you know, attack. And we were told with my cameraman that if we are not going to leave the region right now, we'll be detained for some long time. The moment I came back to Moscow, I started to edit the footage I got from this region. One day later, we released the film with the name How the War with Ukraine Started. And then the next day, the law appeared that you can be like prosecuted for calling the war, not special military operation.
14: Wow. Eventually, Alicia, the two of you end up in Prague in the Czech Republic, and you were able to continue doing your journalism. But what threats, Alicia, have you or your family faced?
16: Me and Dira faced personal threats in Prague. The people who send it, they send it through the form, like you can send us a story on our website, you can send us some message, some documents in very, very secure way, like it's encrypted. Even we cannot know who sent us if this person doesn't want to reveal the identity. So they use this form. It was actually very smart because we weren't able to track it back. So they let us know that they know where we're living, and they directly threaten us, if we will keep doing our job, like they will find us. After 6 months, I already changed my place, my address. We received another one, and they let me know that they knew that I changed address.
14: Wow. And then you're trying to live your life in exile and do your jobs. Julia, I want to play a brief scene from the documentary. It is about another one of the exile journalists you profile, Anya Nemzer. Here she is speaking on a panel in New York.
15: I had this whole idea that we have our country, and there are brilliant people, and I was describing them and quoting them. And I had this picture where our country is occupied by Putin and his minions, and we're fighting for it, and we want to conquer it back.
14: Julia, as you listen to that, just can you contextualize us a little bit? Do Anya and the other journalists feel that they somehow failed to prevent, you know, the authoritarian rise in Russia, the invasion of Ukraine?
13: I can't speak for all of them, but I think a lot of them do feel like, you know, that everything they did was not enough, that there weren't enough of them, you know. And all of these journalists, Ira, Alisa, and all of them continue to work despite all these risks, despite all these threats. They get up every morning and they continue to report on the war to a Russian language audience to bring the truth to people.
14: Yeah, well, and I want to get, Irina, Alisa, your thoughts on this question. But first, let's play a clip from one of the other journalists in the film. Her name is Lena. She wrote a book on her experience. She was reporting a lot in Ukraine. And here she is talking at a book talk in the United States.
17: Fascism can grow inside every country. And if I would be able to pass message for me into the past, it would be like, stay alarmed, be hysterical if you need to, and know that it's very easy to lose your country.
14: Wow, fascism can grow inside every country. Irina, how do you react listening to that?
16: I agree. We also were telling in Julia's film that we were so delusional about many things, even though we were journalists and investigative journalists. So the whole our career in Russia, we were covering violation of human rights, corruption on a high level. And still, most of us didn't expect that such bloody big war would be possible even to happen. And big, big shame for everything, and for also, I can say from my side, for also being so delusional. So, and a constant questioning, like, what we could do more. If we able, like, to open Russians' eyes, how we can let them know this information, even when Russian government blocks us and blocks independent journalism, like every possible channel.
14: Alicia, what are your feelings on this?
18: I agree with Ira on it. All my friends, all my colleagues, we were sharing the same feelings of this very huge shame, and it's even changing you from inside, and it's became the thing that stuck in your mind, stuck in your heart. It was very painful, because when you're feeling yourself useless, like, I can't just right now to stop this war. Ukraine and Russia, it's more than like brothers' countries. My mom from Ukraine, we have, like, you know, lots of friends from Ukraine. It's just insane. It's insane on every level.
13: I was born in Russia. I moved to the States when I was 9. And I'm always really struck by this sense of accountability that all of the characters have.
14: That's what I'm feeling right now. Unbelievable. Yeah.
13: I have to kind of pass on some words of wisdom that Alyssa said. One of the most kind of amazing things she says in the film, she's talking about Putin's propaganda, and Alyssa says, you know, the point of it wasn't necessarily to get you to believe Putin. It was to get you to believe nothing at all. Because when you believe nothing and you're suspect of everything,
14: then you don't do anything.
13: Then you don't do anything. Exactly. And I was like, damn, that is, like, you know, something to take with you. I also think just the perseverance, like, you know, I think it's really important to mention, sure, if you start with shame, like, that can lead to paralysis. But nobody has done that. They all keep working, even when it seems like a little bit hopeless some days, you still, like, get up and do the work. And I think that's incredibly important.
14: Yeah. We've been talking about the documentary My Undesirable Friends, Part 2, Exile. So let me first thank Alicia Marachovskaya. Alicia, thank you very much.
16: Thank you. Thank you for having us.
14: And journalist Irina Dolinina, thank you very much.
16: Thank you.
14: And we've been talking to the producer and director of the film, Julia Lochtev. Julia, thank you once again.
13: Thank you so much for having us on.
14: And you're listening to Here and Now.
19: Live from NPR News in Boston, I'm Steve Brown. Isaias has strengthened into a powerful Category 3 hurricane as it surges toward the U.S. Gulf Coast. The National Hurricane Center says the storm's maximum winds have increased to 120 miles an hour. The first hurricane of the Atlantic season is expected to make landfall along the northern Gulf Coast late today. It threatens to bring strong winds, heavy rains, and potentially life-threatening storm surges to the Florida Panhandle, southern Alabama, and southern Mississippi. Immigration and Customs Enforcement officials say ICE officers opened fire on a Dominican man whom they were trying to arrest in New York because they believe their lives were in danger. The 28-year-old man, whom New York City police have identified as Oscar Belgal, was shot in the neck yesterday as he drove his car with a 5-year-old boy inside. The man was wounded, not killed. Homeland Security Secretary Mark Wayne Mullen says ICE agents didn't know the child was in the car. Former Prince Andrew has been awarded $400,000 in compensation after surrendering his lease on Royal Lodge. King Charles forced his brother, now known as Andrew Mountbatten Windsor, to leave his longtime home near Windsor Castle earlier this year because of Andrew's friendship with the late sex offender Jeffrey Epstein. 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
6: It's Here and Now. The job market can be tough, and it's even tougher for people with a criminal record. Well, a program in a Texas prison is trying to help by teaching incarcerated women to transcribe Braille. The Texas Standard's Sarah Ash has the story.
22: Open every door.
23: Tucked in the back of a women's prison in Gatesville, Texas, the Billman Braille Center is a hub of activity. Women in white jumpsuits transcribe textbooks on computers, while others practice on Perkins Braillers, typewriter-like machines that punch the telltale dots onto the page. Trishelle Allen has been at the Braille Center for 11 years. She's transcribing the graphics in a college-level anatomy book.
24: We make the picture as big as we can for the page, and then we do a key page and give them... like, this would be a texture. This texture here will tell them that those are the ribs.
23: This center started over 2 decades ago and now employs around 90 inmates. Like most prison jobs in Texas, the transcribers aren't paid. But program manager Dolores Billman, for whom the center is named, says transcribers learn tangible skills.
25: I wanted to give the female population a job and a career that would be meaningful to them also.
23: Billman wanted to provide training to female inmates at a time when most prison workforce programs focused on men.
25: I wanted the ones that were going to be released to have a job that they could do and make money and support themselves.
23: The Billman Braille Center is the largest of the 45 prison Braille programs across the U.S. Prisoners play a big role in producing Braille textbooks, according to Jama Hawkins, the leader of the National Prison Braille Network at the American Printing House for the Blind. Incarcerated people transcribed 70% of the printing house's textbooks last year, and prisoners make up the majority of people certified in literary Braille transcription by the Library of Congress each year, says Jennifer Dunham, the director of Braille Advancement at the National Federation of the Blind. The program in Gatesville is popular. This year, it received over 300 applications for 15 spots. Beverly North, the director of the Braille transcription vendor Visual Aid Volunteers in Garland, Texas, credits the Billman Braille Center with giving her a career after prison.
26: I had always depended on other people to take care of me. And I think that's what means the most to me is I can stand on my own 2 feet. I take care of myself now.
23: Professional transcribers are paid per page, so salaries vary. But North says annual pay can range from $45,000 to upwards of 6 figures. Billman says prison Braille transcription centers have a good reputation in the field.
25: You know, a lot of the girls that are already out, they will hire the inmates coming out for them to get their start in Braille.
23: North has hired several women from the Billman Center upon their release.
26: This program gave me a life. It didn't just change my life, it gave me one. You don't have to be the same person walking out the gate as you were when you were walking in the gate. And Braille can do that for you.
23: And for those who are still incarcerated, transcription work on the outside remains a light at the end of the tunnel. For NPR News, I'm Sarah Ash in Gatesville.
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0: And I'm Peter O'Dowd in Phoenix. It's Here and Now. In the past month or so, the world seems to be waking up to warnings that rogue AI could escape its human creators and kill everyone on Earth. But Kevin Roose's new book reminds us that billionaire tech executives building the technology have been fighting about that very thing for the past decade or more. The book is called The AGI Chronicles. It's about the all-out sprint to create artificial general intelligence, a quest that has consumed Silicon Valley. Kevin Roose is also the co-host of a new NPR podcast, Machine Gods. It's coming out later this month. Kevin, you're a busy man. First of all, welcome to NPR.
9: Thanks so much. It's great to be here, both literally and metaphorically.
0: Yeah, and it's great to talk to you about this book, because I think we're all trying to keep up with this story and the new language of AI. What is the difference, first of all, between artificial intelligence and AGI?
9: So AGI is artificial general intelligence. And this was a term that was adopted 25 years ago by people who wanted to differentiate what they were interested in, which is sort of human level machine intelligence, something that is as smart and as flexible and capable as the human brain, that can do a bunch of different things, from the AI of the day, which could do one or two things pretty well. So this was the holy grail for generations of programmers. And this is the thing that these three companies I reported on, OpenAI, Anthropic, and Google DeepMind, have all been racing toward for the last decade.
0: This is more than a charming chatbot. What does AGI look like exactly?
9: Dario Amodei, the CEO of Anthropic, calls it a country of geniuses in a data center. Basically, at some point, very soon, according to some of them, we will have these sort of many superior intelligences. They will be as smart or smarter than the smartest person that you or I have ever met. And they will be smart not just in academic subjects, but they will also have better judgment, better predictive powers. They will be superior to us in all forms of economically valuable work, so taking all the jobs. And according to these guys, these people who have been racing toward this, we are almost there. We are in kind of the final lap of this race that has been going on for a decade or more.
0: These creators knew that this kind of technology could be dangerous from the very start, but they tried to build it anyways. Why?
9: This was the central question I set out to answer. I talked to more than 150 insiders at these companies, including all of the lab leaders, And this was one of the questions I asked them. If you're so scared of this thing, if you've known for years that this thing could pose an existential threat to humanity, which they all believe, why are you getting up every day and building it? And the answers that I got back were a couple. One was, it's fun. We like doing this. It's a very interesting and tantalizing technical challenge. Fun? I swear, this is something that they said to me. And the other reason, the one that they've sort of come to more recently, is that if they don't do it, someone else will. This is sort of the logic of the race, where you have these people racing each other. They all hate each other, by the way. All of these people have bitter personal grudges going back to the early days of some of their companies. And so their fear is that if they don't build this, then one of their rivals will, or China will. And it is, in their minds, inevitable. And so they think it's the moral thing to do to be the first one there if they are, in their minds, more trustworthy than any of their rivals.
0: What strikes me about what you just said and about the entire book is that while the rest of us were kind of laughing about AI hallucinations, worried that, you know, maybe AI would automate our jobs, these tech executives were asking a much bigger question. Essentially, is AI going to end humanity? So why are we all just now catching up to that question, which has been so prominent in Silicon Valley for so long?
9: I think it's that the capabilities that you or I could see, that we have seen from some of these models, have just gotten to the point where they're starting to look a little scary. I mean, we had things like the Hugging Face attack earlier this year, where these rogue AI agents from OpenAI went and committed felonies against this company, Hugging Face, not because a human had programmed them to, but because the agents on their own had coordinated and had decided that this was the best way to fulfill their goal. So I think we are starting to see the realization of these fantasies and hypotheses and these sort of fears that these people have had since at least 2016. I mean, you can go back and look at some of the papers and the blog posts that these guys, Dario and Sam and Demis, were writing 10 or 15 years ago and find that these are the exact fears that they were worried about. But the technology didn't exist then. It exists now.
0: I'm speaking with NPR's Kevin Roos. The new book is called The AGI Chronicles. And Kevin, you describe the philosophical, even religious views that the people creating this technology have. Some believe that reaching AGI could somehow be like reaching the mind of God. Where does that come from?
9: Demis Hassabis, the former CEO of Google DeepMind, has this line about, you know, using AI to unlock the mysteries of the universe, the things that only God knows. But this is religious in more ways than just that. I mean, there's a scene that I reported on in 2022 where the leaders of OpenAI are gathered at this company offsite at a lodge outside of Yosemite National Park, and they burn an effigy, like a wooden statue, around a bonfire while wearing white robes and listening to the soundtrack for Requiem for a Dream. And the message they are trying to convey in this very bizarre ritual is that there is this thing, a misaligned AGI, an AGI that doesn't want what's best for humans, and that if they're not careful, they could end up causing enormous harm and even maybe human extinction. So these people have known about the risks for years. They have been doing these sort of bizarre quasi-religious rituals to remind themselves of the risks for years. And what they're seeing now is that for the first time, people outside of their bubble actually believe them and see what they're seeing and are freaking out in the ways that they themselves have been freaking out for a very long time.
0: But I wonder if this quasi-religious belief that they have somehow colors their understanding of how dangerous this technology could be. Like, wow, look at us. We did this crazy godlike thing. It has to be dangerous.
9: Well, it is dangerous. I mean, you don't have to take them at their word. You can just look at what is happening with the cyber capabilities of these models, with things like Hugging Face, with the fact that the military and the federal government and the banking system are now very worried about what these agents might do. It's not just that the agents are spooky and dangerous. It's that we are connecting them to all of our critical infrastructure. So if you have a school or a hospital or an electrical grid that runs on software, that is now vulnerable, not to a human with an ill intent, but to an agent swarm that decides that taking down the electrical grid is the best way to accomplish whatever goal it's been given.
0: There's something called AI vertigo. Your co-host Casey Newton, I think, coined this term. It's when you realize that this technology is moving way faster than your own mind can process, and yet you know, you understand that the world is changing. Don't we all have that right now? I mean, at least I feel like I do. I can't keep up. I can't really understand what's going on here. Have you felt that?
9: Oh, every day. I feel like I live in a constant state of AI vertigo, and it's my job to keep on top of this story. So I completely sympathize with people who are like just reeling at how quickly everything seems to be happening, how elevated some of the rhetoric is, how extreme the dangers might become. And really what I was trying to do with the book is just to sort of give the backstory, to sort of record the origins of this so that people can understand where this came from and the motivations and mindsets of the people who have been building it.
0: Can you imagine where the next 10 years will take us?
9: I have no idea. I can't imagine what will happen 2 weeks from now. I mean, I am trying to envision the futures that these people predict of many millions of superior intelligences colonizing data centers and controlling critical infrastructure. And it's almost too surreal to contemplate. But that is where these people not only believe we are heading, that is where they are trying to get to. So I think it's very important for us to understand the goal and the mission that these companies are on, because it is a lot weirder and more complicated, and I think more unnerving than just, we want to build big companies that make a lot of money.
0: The book is called The AGI Chronicles. By the way, the podcast out later this month, the week of October 19th, it's called Machine Gods. There's going to be no shortage of things for you to talk about, I imagine, Kevin.
9: Yeah, we're going to cover this stuff like it's the most important story in the world, which we believe it is.
0: Yeah. Kevin Roos, thanks so much. Really appreciate it.
9: Thanks for having me.
0: It's Here and Now.

0: 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For our next installment of our democracy series, If You Can Keep It, we talk to pollsters about how polls help us understand voters and trends, and whether we need to rethink their place in our elections. That's next time on 1A.
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4: It's Here and Now. Elsewhere on the show today, we're going to talk about free child care with Tim Keller, the mayor of Albuquerque, New Mexico. It's a compelling story, and we're going to have it for you at hereandnow.org. Now, something else really big is happening in Albuquerque right now, and that is the International Balloon Fiesta. It's the world's largest hot air ballooning event, and I can tell you from personal experience, it is amazing. 5 years ago now, I met up with a pilot named Matthew Grote and his crew at 5 a.m. in the morning to go for a pre-dawn balloon ride.
5: Tom Patrol, you know, it's a shame that we have to go so high just to slow down. Anyways, you guys look beautiful. Thank you. Let's give a flicker burn. 3, 2, 1, flicker.
6: Flying Dawn Patrol Fiesta is a privilege, not a right. You do your best to do a good show and put on what you need to do so you can stay in the show and have a good time.
4: So let me go through some technical stuff here. How high are we over the city of Albuquerque?
6: Right now...
5: Dawn Patrol, Auburn. 3, 2, 1, Auburn.
6: We're right at about 1,000 feet right now.
4: 1,000 feet above the city.
6: Correct.
4: How fast would you say we're moving?
6: Oh, I can tell you exactly. We're moving a mile an hour. So we're hanging right here.
4: We're absolutely hanging, dude.
6: Yeah.
4: You can feel it. It's so hard to describe when
6: well,
4: you're up here.
6: I describe it as, you know, when you're taking off, the earth drops away from you because you don't have any G-force that pushes you backwards in your seat like you would in a jet, and you just lift off the ground.
4: And we're going about a mile per hour because that's what the wind is doing.
6: Exactly, exactly. As you saw on the surface, there's the drainage that's happening on the surface, which is notorious in Albuquerque.
4: The wind coming down off the mountains.
6: Well, it's the channel between the mountains is what it is. And then as you go up, that has dropped to 1 mile an hour.
4: In fact, Balloon Fiesta might not exist if it weren't for the weather. There's a wind pattern over the city known as the Albuquerque Box. It means that on a typical fall day, those surface-level winds that Grote was talking about blow to the south, while the winds higher up, they go in the opposite direction, to the north. In theory, Grote could use the north-blowing winds to backtrack and land near the same place that we took off. But today, the box isn't working that well. Even though our balloon is 1,000 feet above the city, we're still drifting south.
6: But the cool part is you just don't have a breeze in your face. You're moving the same speed as the wind. We're the only aircraft that, when flying, can get passed by a butterfly. Literally, they can fly right past us. It's one of the coolest things to go over a field of wildflowers. You stir them up, and all of a sudden, there's a bunch of butterflies just flying around you, and they fly away and in front of you.
4: And that's the difference between any other kind of flying. There's no way to go forward other than what the wind does. There's no propellers. There's no jet. There's nothing but this propane burner above us.
6: Correct.
4: That just allows you to go up and down.
6: Exactly. We use the wind.
4: And let me just say, people are going to have to put up with the interruptions like this because otherwise we're not going to stay in the air.
6: That's exactly right. But you get the moments of silence. It's just so peaceful.
4: It is peaceful. And by now, I'm feeling confident enough to admit that at one point not long ago, I was scared.
7: It just kicked in for a minute, like, oh, I'm really high up right now.
4: And now I'm over it. I think I'm over it.
6: Something that I tell people is that if you do have a fear of heights, and I've flown a guy that wanted to propose, and he was in the middle of the basket, hands on the side, opposite corners, and he was petrified. He finally did get on one knee, say, hey, will you marry me? And
4: then so, they're like, get me down right now.
6: It wasn't quite that bad, but he definitely said, we're good. And I've had people say, we're high enough.
4: Have you ever gotten yourself into a situation or been in a situation where you felt uncomfortable?
6: There are moments of an easiness, but with the training that I've got, the experience that I have with high wind situations back in Nebraska, because if you don't fly in 10 miles an hour, you're not going to be flying a balloon in Nebraska. So moments of sheer terror, absolutely not. But it's
4: moments when you need to focus.
6: Moments where you definitely need to focus, and yeah. You can't, you know, you're conducting a commercial balloon flight. You can't let your passengers know you've got that in your head, like, ooh, where are we at? And so you work through it.
4: So as Grote told me, when you take off, it really is like the ground gently slips away. Not so when it's time to land.
6: Good?
4: I'm good.
6: Yeah.
4: All right, so you got a spot in mind.
6: I'm looking in front of these apartments, it looks like, or maybe a hotel. The construction company may not like me.
4: There's a tractor. Oh my God.
6: Stick it. Bend your knees. Good. It's going to be a bump.
4: Oh my God. Okay, that was a little harder than I expected. But as soon as we hit the ground, a member of Matthew Grote's crew was there to catch our basket as it dragged through the construction site. They'd been following us in a pickup truck for the entire 45-minute flight.
6: I'm going to guess you're okay. Damien, you okay?
8: All good.
6: Yeah. The equipment is reusable. That was an excellent landing.
4: Okay, wow. All right. Jeez, how did you guys find us like 2 seconds after we landed? How,
9: we were following you.
4: Oh.
6: That's their job.
4: Wow, I forgot about that. People always ask me, of all the stories you've done around the country, which story is your favorite? And I have to say, that experience always very high on the list. We're going to have the full story from the Albuquerque Balloon Fiesta at hereandnow.org. Here and Now is a production of NPR and WBUR. I'm Peter O'Dowd, safely on the ground in Phoenix.
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14: Panic in the midterms? President Trump tries to ease the GOP's image. Debates get mean, and the polls are stacking up on the side of Dems. From WAMU and NPR in Washington, this is 1A.
8: Hi, I'm Taz Willick. Today on the 1A Friday News Roundup, things are getting nasty just weeks before the midterms. Honestly, are you surprised? We'll step back and ask what last-ditch efforts from both parties mean for you. Meanwhile, the president's allies want him to go all in on undermining the election. We'll have the latest, also what the Paramount deal means for press freedom and what a failed execution and plans for live streaming a firing squad say about the death penalty in America. And we say goodbye to the woman who developed the software for the first moon landing. All that and more after these headlines.
9: Live from NPR News, I'm Lakshmi Singh. Hurricane Isaias is bearing down on the Florida coast. The Associated Press capturing the winds picking up in Panama City hours before the storm is projected to make landfall tonight on the northern Gulf Coast along the Florida-Alabama border. The hurricane's grown to a Cat 3 with 120 miles per hour winds. Dozens of counties are under a state of emergency in Florida and Alabama. In Mobile, Mayor Spiro Chirigotis says the city's working to guard against serious damage from potential floods.
15: We're constantly trying to improve our stormwater system. And so over the last few days, we've been focusing on that, making sure that we're cleaning out our drainage ditches and all our channels to move this water off of our city, off of our streets.
9: The mayor is speaking to ABC News. Secretary of Homeland Security Mark Wayne Mullen says ICE officers did not know a five-year-old boy was in the car when they surrounded and shot a Dominican man in New York City Thursday night. NPR's Nate Perez reports officers fired as many as seven rounds.
16: ICE shot Oscar Belgon in the neck when he was pulling into a parking space. Mullen says ICE wasn't aware a child was in the car. But he says that Belgal accelerated his speed and rammed two vehicles. Mullen also alleges Belgal appeared to target officers with his car.
17: The public outcry should be also towards this criminal, this thug, this gangbanger, this possible murderer.
16: Belgal was treated at a hospital, but has been moved to a detention center outside New York. New York Mayor Zoran Mamdani and Governor Kathy Hochul denounced ICE and demanded they pause their operations. But Mullen has vowed to continue. Nate Perez, NPR News.
9: Vice President J.D. Vance says he does not know if the Pentagon will move ahead with the live stream of the execution of former Army psychiatrist Nadal Malik Hassan, who carried out a shooting rampage that killed 13 people at the Fort Hood military base in 2009. Vance told reporters today, quote, "I don't know that that's actually going to happen," adding, quote, "I'm not going to be watching it." NPR's Jason DeRose reports Catholic bishops in the U.S. are condemning the Trump administration's plan.
18: The president of the U.S. Conference of Catholic Bishops, Archbishop Paul Coakley of Oklahoma City, writes in a public statement that he learned of the Defense Department's plan with, quote, "shock and great sorrow." The execution by firing squad is scheduled to take place December 3rd. Coakley writes that in no way can Nadal Hassan's killing of 13 people be condoned, but a live-streamed execution is a, quote, "barbaric promotion of a culture of death." He points to a passage from the New Testament letter to the Romans, quote, "do not repay anyone evil for evil." Coakley says the public execution, even of one who's done grave harm, will only further undermine the moral fabric of our nation. Jason DeRose, NPR News.
9: From Washington, this is NPR News.
19: It's 11:04 with Cap Radio News. I'm Steve Milne. PG&E says it may have to institute public safety power shutoffs in small portions of 17 counties starting this afternoon because of a forecast of gusty winds, low humidity, and elevated fire danger. The utility company says a little more than 12,000 of the utility's customers could be affected. The county stretched from Shasta in the north all the way south to Kern County. We're getting a better picture of the effects immigration raids have had in Southern California. The California Report's Carly Severin explains.
20: A new study from UCLA and UC Berkeley School of Law found that nearly 15,000 people who were arrested by federal agents were eventually deported. And during the height of enforcement efforts in June and July of 2025, researchers found that 75% of those arrested were deported. The study found that these arrests were more often moving into communities as agents increasingly targeted people without criminal records and made at-large arrests.
19: The California Report's Carly Severin. A first-in-the-nation proposal in California to tax billionaires could test voters' appetite for levying a wealth tax on the ultra-rich. Vermont Senator Bernie Sanders is headlining events to urge Californians to pass the measure, but it faces significant political headwinds. Billionaires are spending millions to fight the tax, and Democratic Governor Gavin Newsom and other major players in the state capital are warning that it could have unintended consequences. They're worried wealthy residents are leaving the state and taking what they would have contributed in income tax revenue with them. We're on Facebook and Instagram as Cap Radio, and you'll find more news at capradio.org.
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8: I'm Todd Zwillick, and it's the 1A Friday News Roundup. Sending money to seniors, postponing taxes on diesel fuel. These are the kinds of moves that you see from a worried president facing some stark polls. Less than a month to go before the midterms, and things are getting real for the GOP as the cost of living has people increasingly angry with a president and a party who promised things would go quite the other way. All over America, wannabe senators and incumbent senators on debate stages getting urgent and getting ugly.
22: Senator Collins and her husband making money more off of this war.
23: That is absolutely outrageous, and you owe me an apology.
8: That was Maine. Here's Michigan.
24: And your campaign turned it into political theater.
25: 30 years of doing debates, I've never seen it continue during the commercial, but it did.
8: And here's Georgia.
26: Imagine running for the U.S. Senate while neo-Nazi propaganda is disseminated to an audience of millions from your home. That's Mike Collins.
27: Imagine being a U.S. senator and out there recruiting, endorsing, and supporting these people that want to see Israel wiped off the map.
8: We'll get to all of it this hour and lots more of the week's news with our panel here in the studio. Margaret Tolliff, senior contributor for Axios and director of Syracuse University's Institute for Democracy, Journalism, and Citizenship. Hi, Margaret.
28: Hello. Great to be with you.
8: Steve Clemens is here, editor at large for the National Interest. And I'm told before the show, big on Instagram.
29: Great to be with you, Todd. And thank you for mentioning that.
8: Great having you here, Steve. And Wendy Benjaminson is here, national security editor for Bloomberg News. Great to see you, Wendy.
30: Thanks for having me.
8: As always, we want to hear from you this hour. 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All right, the midterms

0: ever materialize? What do we know about how things are looking now?
1: Yeah, well, Todd, I mean, the polling, when you look at it in the aggregate, certainly suggests the headwinds are with Democrats. You're looking at sort of nationally in a generic, you know, favorability preference for Congress, I think about an 8 percentage point advantage for Democrats right now. As you know, they don't need much to flip control of the House. They would need a net gain of 4 in the Senate, but they may have as many as 6. I'm going to say, but in capital letters, there is in these final weeks a real sort of the flip story is the Democrats are quite concerned, understandably, like what if the polling is wrong in the sense that what if the polling is miscapturing or misestimating Democratic turnout versus Republican turnout? A lot of these races, even if Democrats have the advantage, are still within a margin of error. So the polling could be accurate and Republicans could still win. But also all of these polls are based on estimates about Democratic turnout and Republican turnout. And historically, especially in midterms, which are difficult to poll, there's often like about a 2-point swing in either direction. They can be off by 2 points in either direction about Republican turnout or Democratic turnout. Washington Post has a great piece this week breaking all this down. But the bottom line is all of the polling certainly suggests that you want to be a Democrat right now, but the polling could be wrong.
0: Steve, what about that? What do we know about who used to be into voting Republican, who's not now, who's enthusiastic about turning out, or who isn't? Sort of the, you know, below the top lines of what Margaret is describing.
2: I think the affordability issue is a whopper that is depressing and diminishing enthusiasm for the Republican ticket. But let me put it another way, a very non-scientific way. I hang out sometimes, you know, as folks in Washington know, with, you know, clusters of Democratic congressmen and clusters of Republican congressmen. And off the record dinners, et cetera.
0: You're a gadfly.
2: I'm not a gadfly. I'm a schmoozer, okay. You know, in this town. So, but I'm proud of it, you know. So I got to tell you that the most interesting gauge is listening to Republican congressmen and senators about their prospects. They see a big wave coming in that is far larger. I talked to a Democratic congressman and said, you know, and he's a mainstream centrist Democrat, and he's worried that they may only have 8, 9, 10 seats advantage, which will give the new Democratic socialist wing more clout in that equation than if they have 20.
0: Sure.
2: And so that was one of the things that came up. And I was talking to the Republicans and said, it's going to be much bigger than that. So
0: we talk about the polling. I want to give you a note that we're going to dive deep into polling on our Monday edition of If You Can Keep It after the weekend. So send us your question on not the polling numbers for this race, but how polls work, what they actually tell us, what we need to know, and how we need to change their role in our political system if we do. How much stock do you put in political polls? When do you feel like they're helpful to you as a voter? When are they not helpful to you as a voter? We want to hear from you. Again, the email address 1A@WAMU.org. Wendy Benjaminson, taking over the Senate seemed like a distant dream for Democrats even a couple of months ago. Now it looks possible for them. How are Dems handling these final weeks? What's the strategy to keep momentum here?
3: Well, so far, so good. It looks like they are certainly ahead in Texas, Alaska, New Hampshire, and Michigan, and they have an edge right now in Ohio, Iowa, and Kansas, which I would like to note for all the history buffs out there, the last time the Democrats sent a senator, last time Kansas sent a Democratic senator to Washington was 1932 under FDR when he was first elected. So, but one of the things I wanted to say about Margaret's excellent breakdown of the polls was that there is nothing Democrats do better than blow a lead. And they have 3 weeks or so to keep this momentum going, to stay on message, as I think they did in the debates last night, to hang the president around Republicans' necks like an albatross and do that. Unless they make some tremendous mistake between now and then, which is possible, or if the polls are wrong, it looks like they may be able to pull this out.
0: Meanwhile, we talk here on the Roundup all the time about the president's campaigning, largely in very red places so far, not swing places, Alabama, Nebraska, places like that. Well, this week, the president turned up in Texas, which is surprisingly purple right now. at least in terms of its Senate race. Maybe it's

0: governor race. Senate Republican candidate Ken Paxton was there to receive the president's campaign help. But Paxton, behind the scenes earlier in the week, said that he didn't really want the kind of help that the president was offering. Listen.
1: So, to be honest with you, the numbers, when we did that in the convention, it dropped our numbers. Everybody's going to be off. Right now, not good.
0: That's Ken Paxton, Steve Clemens, telling donors that Trump's midterm convention in Texas dropped his numbers. Not good. Now, that's audio.
2: He also said not just his numbers. He said it hurt everyone's numbers.
0: So that was last week. And I want to pull it forward because the governor of Texas, Greg Abbott, is running for re-election and did not appear with the president this week when he was in Texas. That was remarkable.
2: Well, they have a big battle going on with each other over data centers. You know, so Texas is among those states along, you know, there's sort of a bipartisan anxiety about
0: Greg Abbott centers. Is the most MAGA governor in America.
2: I know.
3: And their data centers, I don't think, with all respect, Steve, it's not enough to tear these two apart. They have been
2: No, but there's something deep there that is with that. And I think that right now, the distancing that is going on over Iran war, over data, I think data centers are important. And I think that when a leading advocate, you know, of wanting, you know, look, Trump endorsed Ken Paxton in part to keep this package together, and it's coming apart. Texas is coming apart. So there are a number of cases where but let me just say one thing about the distancing going on. We can overstate that very easily because, you know, you've got cases like Representative Marionette Miller Meeks in Iowa, who blasted our Iran direction right now, wanted the war to end, but then she's back with him at the White House. Or you've got Senator Ricketts that's blasted the beef imports from Argentina and Brazil, and then they're back on stage with Trump. So the distancing game is hit and miss in different places. I think many people are overstating it. Most people are staying in the Trump boat and going with it, whether it sinks or goes ahead.
0: How is the distancing game working, Margaret, in places like Maine? We've talked about Susan Collins saying, I bring the money home because I'm powerful, but also concerns about how she uses that money and how much of a helper she's been to Trump's agenda.
4: Well, we heard Susan Collins this week say that she's, I think the quote was, I'm not exactly his favorite senator when talking about President Trump. So she's certainly, that is a state, that is a race. And also, Collins, you can look at her record two ways. In the end, she almost always votes with Trump, but she has been oppositional to him in some cases. But look, Reuters did actually a pretty interesting study on this. They tried to examine the most competitive congressional races around the country and to what extent Republicans had distanced themselves from the president. And actually found that in like two-thirds of those states, I guess 41 out of 62 races across the states, that Republicans were somewhat distancing themselves. Mm. We've seen Ashley Hinton in Iowa, Congresswoman Salazar in Florida. You're right. It is not most Republicans, but the fact that it's any is noteworthy.
0: All right, one last thing. Cash money. Older Americans, they vote. They also are facing higher prescription costs. Checks started going out this week, Wendy, $90 for Medicare recipients, courtesy of the U.S. Congress. But yes, courtesy of Donald Trump. Does this move the needle for him?
3: I doubt it will. First of all, it covers less than one third of people on Medicare. And given that Medicare B costs start at about $200 a month, it's just not that much of a help. I had a friend, a retired friend in West Virginia, who called it an insult.
0: That's Wendy Benjaminson, National Security Editor for Bloomberg News. Steve Clemens, Editor-at-Large for the National Interest, is here. And Margaret Tolliff, Senior Contributor for Axios. Much more news coming up on the Roundup. Plus, your questions for our panel, you can email us 1A at WAMU.org. I'm Todd Zwillick. 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

0: The effects of redistricting loom large over Alabama, where Republicans have redrawn congressional maps in their favor. NPR talked with three generations of activists about their concerns.
1: We also feel like there's no one out there to advocate for us. It's no other choice but to go vote.
0: I'm Elsa Chang. 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
6: It's the Roundup here on 1A. I'm Todd Zwillick. Our guest this week, Margaret Tolliv, senior contributor for Axios and director of Syracuse University's Institute for Democracy, Journalism, and Citizenship. Steve Clemens is here, editor-at-large for the National Interest, and Wendy Benjaminson, national security editor for Bloomberg News. Well, again, we talk a lot on the Roundup, of course, about midterm redistricting, the war that President Trump launched in Texas and that then spread nationwide. Republicans' push for new maps has created 14 new potentially red districts. But how many of those look like a sure win for the GOP? Listen to this. Only about five, maybe. And this week, Punchbowl News provided us with what it called a crazy statistic since September 1st. Republican candidates and super PACs have spent nearly $100 million on ads trying to flip the other nine new House seats, the ones they gerrymandered for easy wins. Oh, no, no, no, no. $100 million sunk into those very places. Margaret, where have these redistricting efforts made a big difference for Republicans in the medieval elections?
7: Yeah.
6: I think I nailed it. Whoa, in the midterm. But and where are they failing? Because gerrymandering isn't quite as clean as you think at first glance.
7: So let's look at the map. In theory, this should have been up to 15 districts. Then Missouri, I think, came off the map, although there's so many random legal back and forths now in the closing weeks. But the big bet started in Texas. You'll remember there was supposed to be a 5-seat pickup for Republicans in Texas based on redistricting, 4 in Florida. And then you had probably about 1 each in Ohio for a time, Missouri, North Carolina, Louisiana, Alabama, Tennessee. And then Republicans were maybe betting that Democrats wouldn't do the same thing because it's mid-census redistricting and very controversial. Democrats were
6: Don't Republicans get all those seats?
7: So
6: that
7: we'll
6: they
7: do it. We'll do yeah. these numbers. So yeah. And then Democrats came back and were like, all right, if you're doing this, we're doing this. We're doing Texas. And I think they're going to pick up one in Utah. They tried in Virginia. That got botched. Whatever. So you're looking at a net positive for Republicans in theory. But here's the problem. And Texas is really where you see it play out. The Texas redistricting was based on Republicans' calculation that the American Hispanic and Latino vote had shifted really permanently much closer to Republicans than it ever had in the past. They looked at those 2024 numbers and thought, if this holds, or even pretty much holds, we can afford to spread these districts around in Texas. This most recent wave of polling we've seen from Telemundo, from NBC, from other news organizations, so it shows this precipitous drop in Latino support for Republicans, like precipitous, really, really major noteworthy drop. If that's true, this could backfire. And if Tallarico ends up making history in Texas and prevailing over Ken Paxton, a problematic candidate, it could be in part because of that redistricting.
8: The bottom line is the redistricting effort lowered their dominance in key states, brought it down, and it made it winnable in a wave. So Democrats are actually much better able in a wave election to take the districts that Republicans thought were securely in their.
6: If you take a district that was, say, Trump plus 10 before and you dilute it.
7: Yeah, you make it Trump plus 7, Trump plus 5.
6: And then a wave is Trump plus 9. A district you would have won easily now becomes one you can lose, Wendy.
9: Exactly. Plus, it can also spark minority turnout. There's two fallacies going on here. One, that if you dilute black districts, they, you know, will their votes will be diminished. The other one is that all you need to do is focus on immigration either way, and Latinos will vote as a block. This, from my years in Texas, this is a fallacy that I've seen over and over and over again. Latinos vote, first of all, not as a block. Country of origin has a lot to do with it. And they vote on the economy and on other issues, just like everyone else. This dummy mandering, as I've heard it called by Democrats, could cause black turnout to spike, because even if there are fewer of them in each district than there were before, they are angry about this. They feel cheated, and they will come out and vote for Democrats.
8: Let me just say, though, that it's, I think, important to know that the Supreme Court changing the ruling on redistricting around race, particularly in Louisiana, Alabama, and Tennessee, right now looks as if it is really going to take aim at the representation, particularly of black legislators.
7: That's
8: and that,
7: state.
8: Despite
7: yeah.
8: this issue,
7: yeah.
8: that may take a big
6: and
8: hit.
6: And the gutting of the Voting Rights Act.
7: In 2028, I think we'll really see that play out.
6: We mentioned before the break, $90 checks right before the election from the president to seniors. We're getting a couple of notes on a theme that I just wanted to give voice to. Katie Payne from Durham, New Hampshire, says that the $90 bonus hit my bank account. I had no idea what it was for. I found out it was from Trump, and I immediately donated it to the local Democrat. And Joe McKibben says the same thing. I took my $90 and gave it to Amy Acton and Sherrod Brown here in Ohio. Thanks, Trump. Okay, we're getting sort of a theme of what Dems, at least who can afford it. Look, some people need that $90. Most people need that $90. But we get the joke.
9: But it didn't go to the people who needed it.
6: Yeah.
9: Right.
6: People who can afford to donate it maybe shouldn't have gotten it in the first place. Right. I want to turn to a huge media story from this week. It's Paramount, of course, finished its takeover of Warner Brothers. It's a deal worth about $110 billion. The new company is called Skydance, who you may remember from CBS's bid to try to keep Donald Trump at bay when he sued them, and they paid him off because he was upset about 60 Minutes coverage. It's going to be led by Chairman and CEO David Ellison. His father is Oracle co-founder Larry Ellison, who's a major financial backer of the deal and a major supporter of Donald Trump and his political operations, $45 million to Trump's 2024 campaign in total, according to the Wall Street Journal. These are so-called dark money groups. They're not subject to disclosure rules, so you don't know for sure. But Wendy, the merger put CBS News and CNN under the same corporate ownership. Given the ownership here and their demonstrated affinity with money for Donald Trump, how effectively has David Ellison moved this week to address concerns that this giant media corporation is going to be in the tank for MAGA?
9: Well, if you trust what he says, everything will be fine. If you see what happened at CBS, which was supposed to remain a, you know, just as it always had, a grand straight news organization, and it has changed tremendously, one would worry. The people in this deal have said that even though CNN is now under the same roof, it appears it will be kept separate from CBS and has its own news chief. And Barry Weiss, the woman who took over CBS News and has made all these changes toward it being a conservative network, will have no role at CNN. So one one can hope, but we've seen there's been a real drive, especially driven by anyone who's in favor of Donald Trump's attitude toward the media, to turn to change the coverage to a conservative bent. And I think I'd be scared if I were at CNN.
6: Margaret Tolliver, you direct Syracuse University's Center for Democracy, Journalism, and Citizenship. So this question is for you. As part of the settlement of antitrust lawsuits, Skydance has agreed to create a news editorial independence board within 180 days inside of this new mega media corporation. But its members will be appointed by Skydance's board, which Ellison chairs. There's no requirement to publish findings. So what does this board actually mean?
7: Yeah, I mean, I think that's a big question. It's a good question. And if you are a journalist now at CNN, you have, I think, some considerations to weigh, particularly if you're under a contract and that contract becomes up for renewal. So like Anderson Cooper is one of these figures who's been asking a lot of questions, who walked away from CBS because of concerns over Barry Weiss. And I think, you know, if this is going to be a situation where journalists affiliated with the news organization all the way from the top, from Mark Thompson, are going to have to make decisions based on how this plays out. And it is, there can be safeguards, there can be guarantees, there can be things said at a town hall. But in the end, the only way to know what will happen is to go through it. And I just don't think that any of these guarantees are as important as the day-to-day reality on the ground.
6: Well, speaking of press freedom, and we do all the time on this show, and with good reason, on Thursday in Washington, CNN, MS Now, and Politico, back in federal court, they're challenging President Trump's ban on their reporters at the White House, which they say affects 78 credentialed journalists. Judge Timothy Kelly extended a temporary restraining order on aspects of the ban through next Tuesday when he says he'll make a longer term ruling. Just as a disclosure, my spouse is one of the White House journalists affected by this ongoing litigation. Steve Clemens, what does the Trump administration make for its position in the suit? Why do they tell a judge they should have the right to ban coverage that the president doesn't like?
8: They have four legs and they're not actually in courts using the argument that the president doesn't like them. They're saying that these platforms are not using, they're not standing up to minimum requirements of professionalism, so professional standards. They are national security violators and endangers in their coverage of the Iran war, that they put national security at risk. They believe that they have given due process because they were accused of not having due process. The fact is that the White House took steps to write them letters after, in fact, they had banned them, and then basically said there is no inherent right, that it's a privilege for these outlets to be there. So that's what they're saying. But while this is going on, the president continues to slam their coverage and make it all about content. Mm-hmm. And people have noticed that the judge has you know, noticed, in fact, that the president is saying one thing, his legal team is saying another. I mean,
6: in his own words, the president in the run-up to this ban was very clear on social media about his displeasure with what he calls the fake news media, his displeasure with these particular outlets calling it fake and all the invective. I don't remember
8: and much more specific articles, which one of these articles, in fact, was dependent on Vice President Vance having been the source for it.
6: Clearly the source.
8: That political
9: in an organized call. Yeah. It wasn't like Vance was whispering to a reporter. They set up a call for all the reporters and said, on background, this is J.D. Vance and you can't use his name.
7: The administration, the president of the administration, are making all these really specific allegations, national security or the reporting is false, which, and that raises a question. Who gets to decide whether it's false or just because it's negative or critical, does that make it false? Is reporting that's inaccurate or occasionally, if it were, let's say it was inaccurate, is that a reason to get kicked out of the White House? But I think
6: the First Amendment contains no exception for false, as far as I know.
7: But I think what Steve Clemens was just mentioning, that fourth argument that the president is making, is that he's the president and he gets to decide who comes in and out of the White House. And in the end, if and when this moves all the way to the Supreme Court, that is going to be the basis for the decision.
6: Margaret Tolliver is with Axios, Steve Clemens with the National Interest, Wendy Benjaminson with Bloomberg News, and I'm Todd Zwillick. You're listening to 1A. I want to make sure that we take a moment for an update on a story that's captured a huge amount of attention over the last couple of weeks. Former Cornell students' allegations of rape and sexual assault by fraternity brothers on that campus back in 2024. We've covered it in detail here on the show. This week, Wendy, Cornell appointed the former acting U.S. Attorney General, Sally Yates, to lead the internal investigation into the university's handling of the case. What's the significance of that appointment? Where does this investigation go inside the university?
9: Well, Sally Yates is just a legal powerhouse. She's now a partner at a firm that handles a lot of white collar crime, but she has, as you said, she was the deputy attorney general under Obama, and she led a U.S. soccer investigation into allegations of abuse of women. This is sort of her specialty. So bringing her in should like assure everyone that you know, some sort of truth will come out. She is now leading an independent investigation into the former student's statement that she was raped, as well as the broader questions of how the school handles sexual assault. So, you know, one of the things that they're dealing with is that the university says it gave the local DA, Matthew Van Houten, more evidence, but that he never looked at it. The men accused, who all say they are innocent, I should say, two were expelled. One is barred from campus. He's now a graduate. Two were suspended, and some others got lighter punishment. But the investigation wasn't deep enough to find out whether this was true.
6: And we've seen lots of data of the long arc of sexual assault allegations on that campus over years.
9: Exactly.
6: And how few of them resulted in stark discipline.
9: And that's part of Yates's brief here, is to get to the bottom of a culture at Cornell, because the suit, remember, also went to the fraternity where she says she was raped and her own sorority. So it's a culture, a party culture at Cornell that the student says that led to this.
6: Margaret, what else can you tell us about latest developments in this story? There were reports this week of Jane Doe, the alleged victim, fearing for her safety, receiving death threats. What else do we know?
10: Yeah, this has become a legal story, but it's also become a huge political story, cultural story. It is a public safety story. And I just think what happens in court is one aspect of this. It has also become a story about university leadership, pressure on the leadership at Cornell to step aside. It is about activism among women on campuses, a discussion of the future of fraternities. This is one of those stories that it is about the alleged victim, but it is also about the nation and culture. It is a hugely important story that's being discussed on college campuses around the country.
6: And remind us who is looking. The prosecutor works for the county, the prosecutor who originally heard the complaint of Jane Doe and concluded based on that complaint that there wasn't enough evidence to charge in this case, right? Who's handling it on that level? That's not campus. That's county and state, right? So the state is stepping in as well.
10: Yeah. Yes. And that's where the rubber meets the road, both in terms of state law, but in terms of the politics of the political figures and leadership figures involved in this story.
6: Letitia James, the Attorney General of New York, is involved right on the public level. The prosecutor. So we have really
10: the governor.
6: The governor, aside right from the court of the culture and the cultural trial that will go on here that will be important. There's the university campus and its culture, universities more broadly, and the public aspect with prosecutors and taxpayer-funded justice.
10: 100%. And state law and its limitations.
6: We're rounding up the week's news with Margaret Tolliff, senior contributor for Axios and director of Syracuse University's Institute for Democracy, Journalism, and Citizenship. Steve Clemens is editor-at-large for the National Interest, and Wendy Benjaminson, national security editor for Bloomberg News. We're going to head to a quick break. As we do, you're hearing the music of legendary R&B singer and songwriter Freddie Jackson. All this hour, you heard him before an earlier break on the show. Here's Freddie Jackson. You'll hear him again before the end of the news roundup today on 1A. Freddie Jackson died this week at the age of 70, and we wanted to give you a listen to pay tribute to his great art. I'm Todd Zwillick. This is 1A.

0: Negotiating over the costs of medical care comes with a cost of its own.
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0: I'm Kai Rizdahl. Whatever it takes to lower that bill, right? We'll tell you more next time on Marketplace.
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7: Welcome back. It's the Roundup. We're listening to Freddie Jackson all this hour. Freddie Jackson, who died this week at the age of 70. Margaret Tolliff, you were reminiscing a little bit in the break about your childhood in Freddie Jackson. Tell us more.
8: So You Are My Lady, which I will not sing for you here on the show, was probably like one of the most played songs of 1985. And I think, I can do the math. I was 13 at the time. So it was like squarely somewhere around seventh or eighth grade. That's the year when Spin the Bottle, birthday parties, and slow dances happen. So Freddie Jackson is very intertwined with my youth.
7: I just noticed Margaret Tolliff staring up into the corner at Studio 1A while we were playing those songs. And I wanted to give a little bit of voice to her childhood.
9: Finding a way for Freddie.
7: For the lost youth of 1985. Yeah. We love it. Margaret, thanks for that. Well, we're back here on the Roundup, and that means it's time for our weekly news quiz. Now, last week, we talked about the UCI Road World Cycling Championship. 28-year-old Brandon McNulty became the first American to win the world title in decades. He biked around 170 miles in the course in Montreal in under 7 hours. And our question was, who was the last American to take the world title back in 1993, when Margaret Tolliff was already well out of high school, apparently? Here's our winner, Adam from Iowa, with the answer.
10: Lance Armstrong was the last American cyclist to win in 1993.
7: Congrats to Adam. That's the correct answer. Lance Armstrong. Adam, you're in Iowa, so your 1A swag's on the way, wrapped in a Iowa State Hawkeyes hoodie. Just for you. Okay, this week's quiz question. Now, almost 12,000 books were banned in the last year in the United States of America. That's the highest number ever recorded in a single year, according to PEN America. Out of all of these, the third most banned author was Sarah J. Maas, author of A Court of Thorns and Roses, A Court of Thorns and Roses, it's a fantasy series. The second, Ellen Hopkins, who wrote Crank. It's a teen novel in verse about crystal meth addiction. And here's this week's quiz question. Who was the number one most banned author in public schools last year? It's the second time in a row for this author to lead the list. Send us your answers via our app, 1A Vox Pop. We're accepting answers through Sunday evening. No help from Google, no help from AI. You know the rules, and good luck. All right, back to the Roundup now. Margaret Tolliff, senior contributor with Axios. Steve Clemens, editor-at-large for the National Interest, and Wendy Benjaminson, national security reporter for Bloomberg News. Some more news about the upcoming midterms. It's like gravity. It keeps pulling us in this time of year. On Monday, President Trump met with convicted election denier, multiple convicted felon from Colorado, Tina Peters, this is according to her lawyer, Peters proposed to the president in the Oval Office that the president seize ballots from across the country and conduct a hand recount. Here's her lawyer, Pete Ticton.
11: It's a good plan, and I do think that something like that is probably going to happen.
7: Steve Clemens, Tina Peters was convicted of multiple felonies for her role in a security breach of her office's election equipment in the spring of 2021 when she was clerk of Mesa County in Colorado. How significant is this meeting with the president in the Oval Office at the highest levels of power for Tina Peters and her lawyer to be broadcasting a message of seizing ballots and I'll add, civil war?
12: I think it's highly significant for those who have anxiety about how the White House is going to respond to the election results. We've already seen the White House neutralize and essentially fire all of the commissioners of the Election Assistance Commission, which is the verification standard, sets the standards for election machines in the country. Something has received not enough coverage, in my view, but bit by bit, the infrastructure around elections, election guidance, we saw the battle over mail-in ballots has been there. So folks that have anxieties about that, see Tina Peters as someone who in Colorado was advocating this very direct way of coming in. And so while we haven't heard from her, we've heard from her lawyer, we've heard from other pundits, we just need to be careful with that. But she was pardoned for this. And so, you know, by Jared Polis.
7: Commuted. She did not receive a pardon. The Democratic governor of Colorado let her out of prison a 9-year sentence.
12: And so she and those around her who have not stopped, essentially, by according to those around her, with the guidance that what the president should do is seize election ballots and seize machines after the election and put those through the process. We don't know if it'll be there. So it's speculative, but it's speculative and it feeds into the anxiety many people have about election results after this forthcoming midterm election.
7: Other developments in the president's ongoing campaign to undermine the midterms and elections more generally in this country. A coalition of Democrats and anti-Trump Republicans in Congress seeking written pledges from their colleagues, from lawmakers, that they accept election results after the midterms. Representatives Don Bacon, a Republican from Nebraska, and Josh Gottheimer, Democrat from New Jersey, say they're trying to stop any maneuvering that could lead to House members not being seated after the midterm, after they win elections. And Wendy, President Trump has mounted this years-long and sustained campaign against the integrity of the voting system. What are lawmakers hoping to achieve with these written pledges? It's remarkable that they have to seek them.
8: It's gobsmacking. It's mind blowing that they feel they need to do this. This what they are trying to do, and the fact that they need written assurances is even more astonishing. That they don't even trust their own colleagues. But this is they want to do this because there is the remote. I believe it is still a remote possibility that if the Democrats win by a narrow amount, if it's one or two seats that they win control of the House of Representatives, there is a concern that they will not be seated. That if there is a any hint, not even a hint of fraud, if they just win narrowly, there is this fear the Republicans will say, well, that was fraud. Well, illegal immigrants voted. Well, you know, this and that.
7: Election experts on the show have worried about that very scenario. But
8: yes.
7: If Mike Johnson isn't speaker on January 4th, can he do this? We don't know.
8: This is the gray area. Yeah, this is all uncharted
12: area,
8: territory.
12: But I mean, it's very important to realize Josh Gottheimer is running for election. Don Bacon is not. What's interesting is there are no Republicans that joined on the front end of this with these letters that are running for reelection. And it shows, you know, that this is still Donald Trump's party. When we ask the issue about distancing and whatnot, they're not distancing them. They're on the Donald Trump ship through this. And this is seen as part of the loyalty ethic that they've got in the House.
8: Well, one important point is that the Heritage Foundation has put out a memo saying that the Republican Party is not obligated to accept the state results of elections. And so I don't know if that's a legal memo or just a political memo, but that may be what's driving Republicans.
7: We will keep watching the integrity of these midterms, the president's ongoing attempts to undermine them, and as Wendy describes, parts of the GOP MAGA apparatus now putting out the word about election integrity heading into the midterms. We will continue watching that story here on 1A. Meanwhile, if you think that trying to win the midterms and hold on to power in Congress for the president is a full-time job, Apparently not so much, because two of the president's top political advisors in charge of the Republican midterm strategy had time for a side hustle. The strategists, Chris LaCivita and James Blair, traveled to a self-governing territory in Bosnia and Herzegovina, known as Republican Srpska, to advise pro-Russian parties there on winning recent elections. Margaret, what do we know?
8: Yeah, New York Times has done some incredible reporting, and other news organizations have been reporting on this as well. They were paid hundreds of thousands of dollars. It is believed that they were working for the government, and they were providing advice on voting issues. But there's not that much difference between the government and the parties at this point, so maybe a distinction without a difference. And so it raises like a number of questions. Number one, they're supposed to be working on the midterm elections back home, so many Republicans are furious, and many Democrats actually don't care, but are acting as if they're furious because, you know, why not? But also, it is part of a trend where you've seen both Trump advisors and Trump aligned officials kind of holding hands with far right parties and leaders and officials
7: all across Europe.
8: Across Europe.
7: That's the president said he would fire these guys if this was a conflict. Then later in the week, he said, no conflict.
8: It says it's not a conflict, which then raises the next question, which is probably of the biggest question for American constituents, for Americans, which is, what impact could this have on both U.S. policy towards Russia, whether it's around Ukraine or whether it's around Europe writ large? But also, how will it strengthen Russia in the region and geopolitically if more and more countries are being led by Kremlin-backed or pro-Kremlin forces? So that's what's going on. You saw the president post on social media and really try to distance himself from this. They're outside consultants. They don't work for me other than outside consultants. They must have many, you know, numerous clients, but you'd have to ask them that. But that hasn't put the issue to rest. There's a lot of consternation inside Washington.
7: And just one note on this, Republika Srpska in Bosnia-Herzegovina is independent autonomous enclave. This is the enclave of the Serbian nationalists from the Yugoslav war, pro-Russian, the sustained ethnic cleansing of Bosnia. This is the Serb Republic.
12: And this raises a really important point that Morgan got into, which is the surround sound of Russia around so many influential players in the White House, including the president's son at his marriage in an island. Is paid for in part, now apparently reimbursed by a Russian oligarch very close to Vladimir Putin. One of the biggest concerns in right now in Europe is that Vladimir Putin is going to provoke some kinetic incident in a NATO nation and test the resolve of this White House to be with Europe or not with Europe. Yeah. So that's what this is feeding into, beyond the issue of whether, you know, these two campaign strategists were distracted by things over in the Balkans.
7: That's Steve Clemens. Wendy Benjaminson is here, and Margaret Tolliv. I'm Todd Zwillick. You're listening to 1A. Well, last week here on the show, I mentioned how top investors in President Trump's meme coin were being offered an exclusive dinner and a chance to meet the president. Well, some news of more money and more influence in Trump world this week. The Wall Street Journal reported Wednesday that Kimberly Guilfoyle, the current U.S. ambassador to Greece and former fiance to Donald Trump Jr., who Steve Clemens just mentioned, asked a Trump donor for $100,000 to pay off her credit card bill. Messages reviewed by the Wall Street Journal show the ambassador sending a text reading, here's a quote, "Honey, please, I need you to get this done for me today," to Eric Dieters. He's a self-proclaimed outlaw lawyer, his own words describing himself, and a failed congressional candidate in Kentucky. Wendy, tell us more.
13: I was saying during the break, and I'll just say it on the air, this is a sort of gift from the news gods because it's such an outlandish story. Honey, please will probably be one of the taglines of this year. She needed to pay off her $100,000 American Express bill. And let me remind us that she is the U.S. ambassador to Greece. She was given that job shortly after she broke up with Donald Trump.
7: And this was, she was sending this text right before her confirmation hearing.
13: Right before her confirmation hearing, that's right. And she needed help paying off this bill, so she went to this guy who apparently is a big donor. And they have helped each other before. She has tried to help him with tax problems, with getting on the Tucker Carlson show, with trying to get Kid Rock to perform at a party, all these sort of things. So she was asking him to pay the bill, and he actually said, no, I'll get in trouble with my wife if I do. But this isn't how ambassadors normally act. I mean,
7: she was also actively texting with him, telling, don't text on here.
13: Right,
7: call me on Signal. Don't put things on paper.
13: How to evade the paper trail.
12: And Mensa came out and he said it was totally quid pro quo. Like, he just laid it out. This is a transaction.
7: And he had already given her $300,000. He was angry about not getting results. We'll hear more about great reporting from the Wall Street Journal. An important story from Tennessee that I want to make sure that we touch on, because it also impacts the Pentagon. The attempted and failed execution of Krista Pike. Judge has now ordered a deep investigation, preserving documents, syringes, equipment. Americans have heard about that boxed execution all week. Now the Pentagon, Margaret, and the defense secretary say that they have an execution of their own coming and that it's going to be very public.
14: We know what it is. It was a radical Islamist attack in uniform inside the ranks. And so he's going to get a firing squad of soldiers, as it should be. And we'll make sure that people are able to watch it, that it's public, because people need to understand that there's serious consequences for these types of things.
7: An Army officer who killed 13 people at Fort Hood in 2009, the Secretary of Defense now says a public execution is coming, Margaret.
13: That's right. There is scant history for this, and certainly never a live streaming of a firing squad. But this is very much about animating the public, animating the base. It's quite controversial. And in the case of Tennessee, Christina Pike is now walking. She woke up,
7: conscious,
13: said, where am I? And her lawyers, of course, are now doubling down pressure on Tennessee's governor to say, no, please commute the sentence and no more efforts of the death penalty.
7: We got this note from Claire Gunster Kirby in Maryland, who says, I'm so appalled that the United States is flaunting the depravity and barbarity of the current administration by live streaming an execution. Will this impact voters' choice? We'll see. It's a story we'll be following, Claire, here on the show. All right, we're going to head to the end of the hour. We've been hearing from Freddie Jackson all hour, who died this week. Somebody else died this week who we want to give a little bit of special attention to. This week, we learned that computer pioneer Margaret Hamilton died. Hamilton led the team that wrote the software that got America to the moon, onto the surface and back again. Hamilton and her team programmed the AGC, the Apollo Guidance Computer. There were two on the mission. One on the command module, one on the lunar module. So listen to this sound from the Apollo 11 landing, 30,000 feet above the moon's surface, July 20th, 1969. You're going to hear Neil Armstrong here warning Houston about a program alarm. It was an overload in the software.
15: What is the reading on the 1202 program alarm? Roger, we got you. We're going at alarm.
7: Now, there were several high-pressure alarms during the descent. They were computer overloads. Behind the scenes, those alarms meant that Margaret Hamilton's code was actually functioning perfectly. It was prioritizing tasks so that Apollo could still land despite the overloads. Hamilton, she's often credited with coining the term software engineering. She was the first woman on Apollo's software team. Of course, the first woman to lead it. She worked at MIT during and after Apollo, later founded a pair of companies. You've seen the famous photo of her standing next to stacks and stacks of computer code taller than she was that ran Apollo. All of that information would fit on a chip these days. It was different days during Apollo. Margaret Hamilton was 90 years old. I want to thank Margaret Tolliff, Steve Clemens, and Wendy Benjaminson for joining us here on the Roundup. Mike Kidd is our sound designer and engineer. Thomas Liu and Matthew Simonson produce our podcast. Chris Castano is our digital editor, and Alexandra Boti is our senior supervising producer. This program comes to you from WAMU, part of American University in Washington, distributed by NPR. I'm Todd Zwillick. Enjoy this one last listen to Freddie Jackson as we round out the hour. Have a great weekend. This is 1A.

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6: What does it take to get a billion-dollar space telescope off the ground? I'm Flora Lichtman, and this is Science Friday. Major space projects can take years to develop. We'll talk to an astronomer who just saw his proposal get an early green light.
7: People who've been through it before warn everyone, you think it's crazy now? Just wait until you're selected.
6: Plus, strap on that scuba suit because we are talking about the extreme and punk rock world of cephalopods.
8: They will eat their arm tips, they will rip skin off of their mantles, and all of this inevitably leads to their death.
6: And while we're exploring the depths, checking in on the Kelvin wave that could raise sea levels on the West Coast by 6 to 12 inches. We'll break down the details. That's after this.
9: Live from NPR News, I'm Lakshmi Singh. Hurricane Isaias is on track to make landfall this evening near Alabama and the Florida Panhandle. The Gulf Coast is home to much of the nation's oil industry. NPR's Willa Rubin reports oil operators around the Gulf Coast have been preparing for days.
10: Shell and BP evacuated personnel from offshore facilities close to the storm's path. Chevron also evacuated offshore rigs in the area. These kinds of precautions are typical when there's a hurricane, and oil analysts are not expecting major disruptions from the storm. That's because most of the nation's oil infrastructure and refineries are further west. Refineries are what turn oil into the things that we use, like gasoline and diesel. The two major refineries that are in the storm's path make up 2.5% of the total U.S. refining capacity. But of course, there's less gasoline and diesel to go around these days due to the wars in Iran and Ukraine. So every little bit counts. Willa Rubin, NPR News.
9: This year's Nobel Peace Prize goes to Navi Pillay. NPR's Esme Nicholson has more on the South African human rights lawyer who began her career defending Nelson Mandela.
11: After apartheid, she became a judge on the International Criminal Tribunal for Rwanda, where she helped to establish groundbreaking legal precedents recognizing rape as an act of genocide.
9: On NPR's Here and Now, the Secretary General at Amnesty International, Agnes Callamard, was among the high-profile figures to decry the administration's plans to livestream former Army psychiatrist Nidal Hassan's execution by firing squad for the 2009 Fort Hood attack.
12: The United States will join a very dubious club made up of China, Iran, Saudi Arabia.
9: Speaking to reporters earlier today, Vice President J.D. Vance was asked how he reconciled the execution with his Christian faith.
13: I hope that people don't forget that this is a guy who brutally murdered a lot of innocent people. Now, that said, I mean, look, if it's ultimately live streamed, I'm not going to be watching it.
9: Hall of Fame tight end and Super Bowl winning coach of the Chicago Bears, Mike Ditka, has died at the age of 86. Here's WBEZ's Noah Jennings.
14: Mike Ditka was more than a coach. He was a symbol. His signature style, the mustache, aviator sunglasses, and sweater vest, inspired the recurring Saturday Night Live sketch of the Bill Swirsky superfans. And Ditka, being the bold, outspoken person he was, appeared on the sketch once in 1993, just days after he was fired from the Bears.
15: Look, this is Mike Ditka. Let's get it done, sweetheart.
16: And you can take this to the bank, my friends.
15: Live from New York, it's Saturday night.
14: Ditka's likeness will live on at Bears games as fans continue filling the stands every Sunday in his iconic outfit. For NPR News, I'm Noah Jennings in Chicago.
9: This is NPR News. A powerful earthquake struck Panama. The U.S. Geological Survey says the magnitude 7.6 tremor shook the region this morning and prompted evacuations. It was centered a few miles southwest of the remote community of Pitalosa Arriba, near the southern tip of the Latin American country. It was also felt in Panama's capital, where there were reports of buildings shaking and people evacuating into the streets. The region is experiencing aftershocks. There were no immediate reports of severe injuries or damage in the capital, which is known for its hundreds of skyscrapers. Chinese government hackers are enhancing their attacks using automated tools. NPR's Jenna McLaughlin reports officials are warning a cybersecurity company based in China is assisting hackers who are working to disrupt critical infrastructure.
17: The hackers are targeting government, manufacturing, healthcare, education, and U.S. law enforcement, among others. The Department of Homeland Security, Cybersecurity and Infrastructure Security Agency, CISA, the FBI, and the NSA are calling out a company called Integrity Technology Group. They say that the firm created massive digital botnets, or armies of infected devices, and other types of digital infrastructure to help Chinese government hackers target victims across North America, Southeast Asia, and Africa. CISA's Chris Butera said those hackers gain access through unmonitored devices and maintain access, lying in wait to disrupt critical services. Jen McLaughlin, NPR News.
9: The CDC is confirming another weekly increase in measles cases, which are up to 4,080. It's NPR News.
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19: This is Science Friday. I'm Flora Lichtman. Later in the hour, how do you convince NASA we need a brand new billion-dollar space telescope? We'll talk to one of the leaders of the new PRIMA project and diving into the weird and wild lives of octopus and squid. But first, there is a strange ocean phenomenon creeping up on the coast of California.
20: Kelvin waves, kind of the latest buzzy word.
21: 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We're worried about them coming our way with El Nino.
22: They're invisible underwater waves and could raise sea levels along the California coastline by up to a foot.
20: So what does that exactly mean?
19: Yeah, what exactly does all this mean? Here to give us the Kelvin waves lowdown, the who, what, where, when, and how concerned we should be is my guest, Dr. Andrew Lysing, an oceanographer who studies marine heat waves at NOAA Southwest Fisheries Science Center in San Diego, California. Welcome to Science Friday, Andrew.
23: Hi, Flora.
19: So, I mean, I feel like ocean physics is really having a moment right now. Is this Kelvin wave news fun or annoying?
23: It is.
0: It is. Actually, it's hilarious because, you know, it's the kind of thing that us oceanographers have known about for a long time. But it's the kind of thing in general we've kind of shied away from talking about because it gets a little bit technical. It's something that happens at every time there's an El Nino, but it can happen in other times in other places too. But so it's actually kind of exciting to see this sort of breakthrough to the popular press. It's pretty cool.
19: Wasn't on your bingo card, sounds like.
0: No, absolutely not. Nobody's bingo card said we're going to talk about Kelvin waves for the next 6 months.
19: We'll have to come back to why it's having a moment now. But first of all, just take me under the sea.
0: Sure.
19: Give me a visual. Like, where is this wave? How fast is it moving? And where is it headed?
0: So where is the wave? It starts at the far western end of the equator in the Pacific Ocean. Okay. And this is the main way that El Nino affects what goes on the U.S. West Coast and actually through a lot of the South American coast too. So what happens is essentially during a not El Nino time, the normal times, the wind is blowing from the east towards the west, right at the equator. It's pushing all this warm water towards the west, okay? And it kind of, it actually almost piles up. You can think of it as piling up like a mountain of water.

0: internal wave. And we call it an internal wave because it's deep in the ocean. It's not the surface, it's down deep. And what's really cool that most people don't think about when they think about waves is how waves transmit energy. They don't transmit matter, okay? So these internal waves, they're not necessarily moving a lot of water. They're moving a little bit of water at the surface back towards the east along the equator. But what they're really doing is they're sending this internal wave that thickens the sort of normal surface layer of warm water. And most people can understand that you're at the surface, it's warm. If you dive down deep, it gets cold,
1: yeah,
0: right? And so what happens is this wave, it's not necessarily it's moving a lot of water from the west towards the east. It's thickening that layer at the surface.
1: So, okay, so it's thickening this warm water patch. And then why does that amount to more water? Why does that amount to higher sea level?
0: Because just like everything, when you heat something up, it expands, okay? And so if you're increasing the amount of warm water, that layer of warm water, if it gets thicker at the surface, the entire column of water, you can think from the surface all the way down to the deep, that whole thing is expanding and it sits basically taller than it used to.
1: And that's why sea level goes up.
0: Exactly. And so the cool thing is that this wave is so big that it essentially is called a planetary gravity wave in a sense, and it's because it's so massive, right? And Lord Kelvin described this back in, 1900s, whatever. That's why it's called the Kelvin wave. And it perfectly travels from the west to the east. And then it gets really neat because then it breaks apart and travels up the coast to us.
1: So it's very helpful. I feel like I have a much better sense of it now. So this wave is a symptom of El Nino.
0: That's right. Yep.
1: How common are they?
0: Okay, so what happens is even though we declared it El Nino on June 11th, these atmospheric disturbances that can cause these pulses that form the Kelvin waves, those can happen at any time. And in fact, one did happen starting even in February this year. Okay, so long before we declared it was an El Nino officially, these Kelvin waves were happening. Okay, and so what happens though is as the season goes on, we'll get more and more of them. And because the water itself is warmer as we go, towards summer, the pulses themselves are stronger and will transmit more warm water, and the wave itself can be larger and, increase the depth of that warm layer. So, you typically have, during an El Nino, you'll have maybe five or six of these, okay, over the course of several months.
1: Five or six.
0: And the first one has probably just arrived, like right this moment or last week.
1: Oh, really?
0: So,
1: okay.
0: Yes.
1: Okay, so five or six during an El Nino cycle. Obviously, this isn't our first El Nino rodeo. Why are we just now talking about it? Like, why has the Kelvin wave burst onto the scene?
0: Well, I think it was because a good colleague of ours, Dr. Dylan Amaya, happened to be chatting with someone on the news, and he brought it up, and people were like, well, what's that? We've never heard that term before. So he was brave enough to bring that up. It's like I said, normally I would, when people ask me about El Nino, the past big one, I would not bring it up to the media because it's a complicated thing to describe. It takes a long time to describe. And I think just somehow this year, the media is just very excited about it being, this quote unquote super El Nino, even though there's no such thing as a super El Nino. It's a very strong El Nino. But I think people have just gotten enchanted by this idea that this is a really strong event. And, there's just all this going on and we're seeing a lot of observations of unique and interesting things. And so people latched onto that term and said, hey, what is this?
1: The headlines have made it sound scary, but how scary is it, or what should we be concerned about here, if anything?
0: It's something that happens with every El Nino, and it can happen other times in other places too. I think in some sense, we've maybe passed the worst point of it because there's a bunch of features that go into the total sea surface heights, not just this Kelvin wave coming through, right? But it's the total overall water temperatures. And we actually, right about now, we're actually over the cusp of the sort of yearly sort of seasonal cycle of when is the temperature warmest in the water, right? So the warmest ever temperatures we usually get along the US West Coast is at the end of September. Okay, so we're past the hump there. And so the overall, even if the water level is higher than it normally would be because of these Kelvin waves yet to

0: come, the overall temperature of the water is cooling at this point, except that here's the caveat. So the overall levels are coming down. We're going to have more Kelvin waves that'll keep raising it up. The only thing to really worry about, I think, is it's coming in the next month or two when we have storms. So now we typically, with El Niño, will have quite strong storms, and those sort of create this storm fetch that can raise it more. So we could have a case where we've got warmer than normal waters, we've got the Kelvin wave making it higher than normal, and we could have some strong storms. At that point, we could still have some high sea levels.
1: It's an added risk to a menu of risks. Yeah.
0: It's an added risk. And again, like this year, that was following on the heels of a very strong marine heat wave that was already there warming up the waters.
1: Are there any after effects? I mean, what does the Kelvin wave leave in its wake?
0: Okay, interesting. So actually, after it passes, it'll raise the sea level height and thicken that layer. The biggest after effect is really because we've thickened that surface layer of warm water. So not only is it warm, and that can be a problem for some animals, but by thickening that layer, it decreases the ability of upwelling to happen. And now upwelling is a really important process along the U.S. West Coast. Upwelling, just simply put, is when the winds blow a certain direction, it can pull actual cold water up from the deep right at the coast, and that cold water has nutrients in it that fuel our ecosystem. And so one of the biggest after effects of these Kelvin waves is that it kind of tamps down on that upwelling and makes the upwelling like less sort of biologically effective, we say. And so that's a big after effect. The other thing that's kind of interesting is that, like all waves, these waves can rebound a little bit. So sometimes after this, the wave can pass and thickened layer, there can actually be an upwelling part of that wave itself that comes through and can raise and can make the layer thin again. But usually it's a little bit more one-sided. It's usually more deepening than it is raising it. But those are the sort of two after effects of the Kelvin waves.
1: And the heat waves?
0: So the heat waves are a whole separate thing. So heat waves could be caused by the Kelvin waves, okay, but you can also have marine heat waves in the surface caused by other atmospheric things. So essentially, we had in California, long before the El Nino sent the Kelvin waves up our way, we had, ever since last December, abnormally warm surface waters in most of Southern California and all the way actually up to San Francisco. If you remember, in April, we shattered a bunch of records for the April ocean temperatures, okay? And so that was a very strong marine heat wave, not related to El Nino. El Nino hadn't even sent us pulses yet, or really anything. So there was a strong heat wave there already. And so that's a little bit of a problem because it means that we're heading into this El Nino season with the water already being much warmer than normal. So it gives you the possibility of raising the sea level even higher. And it's kind of similar to what we saw in 2015. So same thing happened in 2015. We had an event called the Blob, which was a massive marine heat wave. It put marine heat waves on the map. And I basically, ever since then, that's all I do. A big part of my job is studying marine heat waves. So that really put things on the map for us. And that was actually a somewhat similar event to this year.
1: In the 10 seconds I have left, how long does the Kelvin wave stick around, and when will we be saying goodbye and looking for those after effects?
0: Oh, well, the Kelvin waves themselves will continue as long as El Nino does. So we'll keep getting these pulses maybe once a month all the way until March or April.
1: Dr. Andrew Lysing is a research oceanographer at the National Oceanic and Atmospheric Administration Southwest Fisheries Science Center in San Diego, California. Thanks for joining us.
0: Sure.
1: Coming up after the break, what does it take to get a new space telescope off the ground? This is Science Friday from WNYC Studios.
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1: This is Science Friday. I'm Flora Lichtman. Late last month, NASA announced that a new telescope called PRIMA was getting a green light and advancing to the next stage of development, entering something called Phase B of the development process. And we said, oh, that's awesome. But what does that mean exactly? How does a $1 billion space project get thought up, designed, approved, and constructed? Joining me now is Dr. Jason Glenn. He led the concept study for PRIMA. Basically, it's his idea. And he's now a professor at the University of Virginia. Hey, Jason, welcome to Science Friday.
7: Good morning.
1: Okay, first off, you sold NASA on this idea. Congratulations. But sell us, in layman's terms, why is this telescope so cool? What does it answer that we can't answer now?
7: There are a number of really interesting and pressing science questions in astrophysics that are driving the field forward currently, but we don't have the observational capability to address these yet. So we know that there are many planets around other stars in the Milky Way now. NASA has confirmed over 6,000 planets around other stars, and we want to understand how they got there. And PRIMA enables us to do that, which no other observatory can do by itself, because it enables us to figure out the crucial role of water in the formation of planets. Another is understanding the abundance of the elements like carbon and oxygen there, and we can do that. The other is that galaxies in the modern day universe all have supermassive black holes in their centers. It begs the question, how did they get there? That mystery has stood for 25 years, and we can make unique observations with this observatory that will let us answer that question. And it all comes down to the super sensitive detector technology that we've developed for the observatory.
1: What does PRIMA specifically bring to the table that we don't have?
7: What PRIMA brings to the table is brand new observational capability in the far infrared part of the electromagnetic spectrum. And the technology in this part of the spectrum has lagged other areas because its only application is really in astrophysics. So it's been up to our community to develop it. So we've kind of lagged behind other areas where there were commercial interests in the technologies. And that's why it took persistent decades of investment.
1: Well, I wanted to ask about that because when you're pitching a project like this, are you planning for what you could possibly do in 10 years? Or do you have to have all the sort of technology in hand?
7: That's a very good question. Really, you want a balance. You want to be just on the edge because you want to take maximum advantage of the new technology that you're developing or that's coming along. So you definitely have to have the technology mature by the time you get the go-ahead to build the observatory. But you can be in the latter stages of the development and maturation of it when you propose, if you are confident and you can demonstrate that you're going to get to the endpoint in time.
1: So you can't, it's not blue sky. It's not like, oh, no. If we could travel through time, this is what we should do. And I think we could get there. It's like, we're on the cusp of having this working and we're going to rely on that technology, but we're pretty sure we can get it done.
7: That's absolutely correct. There are a lot of taxpayer dollars that go into an endeavor like this. And so we need to be sure that we can do it.
1: Okay. So you just got through phase A. Congratulations.
7: Thank you.
1: How many teams were you competing against? And is it quite competitive? Like, just take us inside, behind the curtain.
7: Oh, it's competitive. So the idea for a probe, an astrophysics probe, was first floated in 2016. And initial concept study proposals, I think there were 38 submitted. Then, after the Decadal Survey of Astrophysics, which was commissioned by the National Academy of Science to inform Congress, recommended that NASA create a probe class mission. Probes were a new class because they were very large in ambition compared to the explorers that existed before. So this is a bit of an experiment for NASA.
1: Is it like somewhere in between a James Webb and something smaller?
7: Yes, that's exactly right. So NASA put out a call for proposals, and there were 8 proposals that were submitted in step one. And then NASA down selected to 2. We were one of those 2, and we emerged as the top contender and were selected for the next phase.
1: Was there a moment when you found out where you're like sitting on the phone with bated breath?
7: It's been continuous, nonstop. And I have to say, I've been working on this for 10 years. And in the past, there were, no matter what, I could always focus my energy on doing just a little bit better, getting us closer to that selection for implementation. But the last couple of months has been excruciating, where I had to wait and I couldn't do anything. It was actually more difficult than the prior period when we were working so hard.
1: I mean, did you get a like call in your office? Is there an envelope that arrives? Like, how yeah. did you find out that you got past phase A?
7: Yeah, you get an email from NASA headquarters from a program scientist, and they say, be on this call at this time with the director of astrophysics and the science mission directorate. And then you show up, and that's when they tell you. And then the information is embargoed, and it's painful. So you have to sit on it all day. Nothing can come out before their press release does. So you have to tight lip all day long. You wait for that. And then you share it with the team at the end of the day, and there's a big celebration that goes on.
1: Like champagne? What does it look like?
7: Yeah, that's what it looks like. Exactly. So we're distributed. So there were corks popping all over the world. We got on a Zoom call together for that.
1: How far are you from actually getting to, you know, go to the hardware store and buy the parts and start?
7: So that's a good question. So you asked about the phases earlier. So phase A is the concept design study phase. That's where you build the science case and then you put the skeleton in place of a design for an observatory and a plan of how you would build it and do it. Phase B, what we've just moved into now, is a detailed design and the remains of the technology implementation, a technology maturation phase.
1: Like blueprints, detailed blueprints, and then yeah, okay, we got all this tech working.
7: That's right. And you're accounting for the mass of every nut and bolt on that observatory. You have everything planned in extreme detail. Then there's another key decision point at the end of phase B, where NASA convenes a panel of experts and they assess, are they really ready? Can they do this? Are they going to stick to schedule and budget? And are they going to meet their science requirements? If you get through that, then you move into the implementation phase, and that's where you start what we say cutting metal.
1: I mean, you know, it's interesting, Jason, you're a scientist, right? But this seems like a massive sort of project management endeavor. Like it seems to go way beyond the science. Is that true?
7: It's absolutely true. Yes, I'm a scientist, but I've also always been very excited about technology. And I started my studies in engineering, and it's enabled me to work in this intersection between astrophysics and technology development and engineering, which has been really rewarding and exciting. So I felt like I had a bit of an advantage going into this because I could understand what was feasible and what wasn't. I also can speak the language that engineers speak and managers speak. Sometimes there's a cultural difference between them and scientists, which is important to overcome and feel all part of one group. This project management problem is enormous. And so, in fact, what we do is we bring on a project manager, and the project manager manages the day-to-day implementation of the observatory. You would not normally put that in the hands of a scientist. Maybe on a small scale, but not on this scale.
1: Not on a billion-dollar scale. You know, you've been using words, sort of very emotional words, as you've been talking about this. It's excruciating. It's painful. It also seems like very high highs, you know, popping the champagne, right? What's the emotional journey of doing something like this?
7: I've been reflecting on that. I put my soul into this project. There's no doubt about it. And I'm very excited that it's going to go forward. This is really the start, really. even though it's been 10 years. We're not done. We have to get through the next gate and into the implementation phase, and then we have to continue to produce all along. So I think I have a lot of optimism that we can do that because we have an extraordinary team and they're behind it. The community is deeply engaged in planning for Prima, and that has been one of our strengths. We've had a couple of science books in which the community submitted papers describing what they wanted to do with Prima. It's totaled 200 papers and 400 authors. That's a big chunk of the astrophysics community. And to tell you the truth, every time I think about that and engage with them, the stress that I'm feeling kind of goes away. And so this is a rare opportunity. It's very exciting, but it's also a lot of responsibility.
1: Yeah, it does feel like a lot of responsibility. And it's been, you know, as we have covered on the show, a really tumultuous few years for science. What's it been like for you trying to keep this project going?
7: Well, you hit the nail on the head there. It has been hard. And I found out what it is to be a leader and how that is different from the training we get in science, because we had major obstacles. We had the federal workforce shaken up. We had a long furlough. The Jet Propulsion Laboratory had fires and ended up being shut down. And each time one of these events occurs, it causes the international partners to have concern. And so you need to reassure them and understand what the problems are, have a plan to solve them, and keep everybody working towards the same goal. It has been as if I've been trying to balance this while standing on ground that is not stable. And so it's been a humongous challenge in that regard.
1: Okay. I can't wait to talk to you in, you know, a couple of years when this is launching, because it's going to happen. But what are the biggest challenges that you're facing now, the ones that you still have to work through?
7: Well, it's funny that you ask that, because we worked so hard to get to this point. But the people who've been through it before warn everyone, you think it's crazy now, just wait until you're selected and you find out what the actual profile of your schedule is and the effort that's going to be involved. So I think our challenge will be persistence. And you were mistaken just a little bit, and they were not going to launch in a couple of years. It's probably more like 2033 until we're ready. So we have to keep the fire burning all the way until that time.
1: Are you good with delayed gratification?
7: Yes. Perseverance is my middle name.
1: Really?
7: Absolutely. Yes. I mean, I feel that way. I do. You can't repeat this, but I do endurance sports on this side, Ironman triathlon, ultramarathon, things like that.
1: Wait, we have to include this, Jason, because this gives us a sense of who you are. This doesn't feel like something we can't repeat. Can we put it in? People will want to know how you get through a long, decades long project. It makes sense you do endurance sports.
7: Yes. Well, I have to, and everyone is different, and that's what enables me to maintain equilibrium and perspective as I go through. But I also noticed that I tend to choose challenges of a substantial scope. There's a pattern here between the hobbies and the career. So, yeah, I'm good for the long haul.
1: When will you feel like, okay, we are good, this thing is definitely going to fly?
7: When it's going to fly. So I'm not going to exhale until the observatory has been launched and it operates cold. So first it cools passively, then it has onboard refrigerators. Everything has to get cold. And at the last step is when the really sensitive detectors get turned on at the end. And so that will be about 3 months after launch when we're doing the final checkout. When everything's working then, I'm going to exhale because the science operations start at that time.
1: Okay, so 2033 or 2034 sounds like when you can relax. So that's only, what are we looking at? Seven years. 7 years.
7: Yeah, it's okay. It's going to be fun along the way. And we're going to answer the questions that we asked, that we told NASA that we were going to do. However, the discovery space is so enormous that I can't predict what the most exciting discoveries are going to be.
1: Well, good luck.
7: Thank you.
1: Dr. Jason Glenn led the concept study for PRIMA, and he's now a professor of astronomy at the University of Virginia. This is Science Friday from WNYC Studios. This week is Nobel Prize Week, and this year's prize in physics went to researcher Francis Hallsen for, quote, decisive contributions to the Ice Cube Neutrino Observatory and the discovery of high-energy neutrinos of astrophysical origin. But way before all this excitement, back in 2013, Ira traveled to Madison, Wisconsin, and talked with Dr. Hallsen about hunting for neutrinos. Take a listen.
8: So we are looking for neutrinos coming from the center of the sun that are made by dark matter, and that would be our way to A, detect it, and then B, maybe learn something new about it.
9: How long does it take a neutrino to get from the center of the sun to the outside of the sun and Earth?
8: It comes immediately.
9: Immediately.
8: A photon we see, light we see from the sun, has spent like 100 million years working its way
9: out. It's 100 million years for light to get from the center of the sun out?
8: It's something like that. It's a very long time.
9: And a neutrino just boom, pops out.
8: It comes at the speed of light.
9: Wow. No wonder you want to study this stuff. This is very mysterious. How many kinds of neutrinos are there?
8: There are three types.
9: Three types?
8: Yes. And so, we take any type.
9: You build it, the neutrinos will come, is what
8: you know, you must know that the neutrinos we are really interested in for any of the subjects I have mentioned up to now come about at a rate of 10 to 100 a year.
9: That's it.
8: Yes, so we know them all by name.
9: You, each neutrino, you've named all the neutrinos you've discovered.
8: Yes,
9: give me a couple of names.
8: No, we named them after Sesame Street characters.
9: So you have a big bird and you have
8: After we ran the detector for a year, we looked at what we had, and so we found two really interesting events. And we call them Bert and Ernie.
9: Wow.
1: Congratulations, Dr. Hallsen, on the Physics Nobel Prize this week. 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
1: This is Science Friday. I'm Flora Lichtman. In case you missed the memo, it is cephalopod week, the most wonderful time of the year. And if you're a longtime listener or just an ocean nerd, you might be thinking, oh, that's cute, but how much more is there really to learn about squid, octopus, and cuttlefish? Well, strap in, because I think this conversation is going to blow you right out of the water. These soft-bodied creatures, it turns out they have a hard edge. Have you heard of octopus death spirals? Cephalopod cannibalism? Here to take us into the deep end are two cephsperts, Heather Judkins, who's a marine ecologist and taxonomist at the University of South Florida, and neuroethologist Yan Wong, who studies the brains and behaviors of cephalopods at the University of Washington, Seattle. Thank you both for being here.
13: Thanks for having us.
14: Thanks so much for having us.
1: Happy Cephalopod Week.
13: Thanks.
1: Do you celebrate?
14: What's funny this year is that our lab is actually getting a shipment of octopuses on Thursday. So that'll be really exciting.
1: On World Octopus Day.
14: Exactly.
1: The very day this podcast comes out, before this goes on broadcast. How do you even get a shipment of octopuses? Like, what does that look like?
14: Yeah, different labs, different researchers do it different ways. And here in Washington, we work with a collector who's out in California, because that's where the species of octopus that we study lives. And so he is able to get octopuses for us by diving for them. And then they get shipped overnight FedEx in their dens. And we're there waiting for them bright and early in the morning to acclimate them to our system.
1: They get shipped FedEx. What does it look like when you open the package? Is it like an aquarium, like a Tupperware? What should I picture?
14: Yeah, they come in double plastic baggies, essentially. They've got lots of water in there. They've got their homes, plenty of oxygen. So they come in a big styrofoam box and then kind of like an aquarium baggie.
1: Wow. Okay. We have to talk about death spirals right off the bat. This is something you study, Anne, right?
14: Yeah, that's right.
1: What is it? What's an octopus death spiral?
14: Yeah. So for the majority of octopus species that we know about on this earth, something really unique happens after they mate and reproduce, which is that they undergo these really dramatic behavioral changes that always ultimately lead to their death. And these changes are really striking from how they normally would behave. So octopuses are really voracious predators. During this time, they stop eating. The females are primarily taking care of their eggs, but as they get closer and closer to death, these females will abandon their eggs often, or spend a lot of time outside of their pot. They will eat their armtips. They will rip skin off of their mantles. Oftentimes they engage in behaviors that will rub the skin or damage the skin on their body. And all of this inevitably leads to their death. And while other animals also die after reproduction, this is a process called semilparity. What's really unique about octopuses is that it's a part of their nervous system that controls this, and it appears to be reversible. So if that part of the brain is not functioning, then these behaviors and this death spiral doesn't happen.
1: Wow. Why would this be the way they meet their end?
14: I think why questions are really, they're so interesting because you can kind of tug at them forever. So I don't have an answer to why, because it can be really hard to test and falsify why questions. But I'll say this. One thing we know about is that cephalopods are highly, highly cannibalistic. So for example, young octopus hatchlings will, if they're close to each other, will often cannibalize each other. And so Researchers in the 70s have put forth this idea that this is a very effective means of population control to ensure that the previous generation dies off and that their offspring are able to grow up and survive.
1: This is really changing my perspective on cephalopods. Like, I think of them as like majestic and I don't know. This is very punk rock. Related to living hard and dying young, we got this question from a listener.
13: Hi, this is Tom from Anchorage, Alaska. I have a cephalopod question. We've all heard how intelligent these animals are, yet most of them seem to have short lifespans. Isn't that unusual in the animal kingdom to invest so much evolution in a big and complex brain, but have the animal not live very long? Curious.
15: So in the world of cephalopods, they're also part of the mollusca phyla, right? The mollusca group over time have evolved to get a smaller or reduced shell. And in some cases, like octopus, no shell at all. So over evolutionary time, one of the theories is because they've had to lose their shell, they now become this muscly, meaty treat. So they've had to come up with these different strategies to successfully grow, reproduce, and continue on the species without getting eaten along the way. They've had to adapt these fast strategies for growth and a short lifespan because of possibly predator-prey interactions and what type of environment they're in. But I don't know, Yen, you might have more to add to that.
14: I think that's really beautiful. I love how you describe them as meaty treats as well. It is true that typically what we see across animal lineages is that animals that have a higher brain to body mass ratio tend to live longer. So we think about like whales or parrots or things like that. And so it is really interesting that octopuses and other cephalopods stand out in this way for their short lifespans. It really accentuates to me like both not only how unique their death is or their death processes are, but how unique their lives are as well.
1: Can I tee up another listener question for you both?
15: Of course.
14: Please.
16: Hi, my name is Angie. I'm from Houston, Texas. I heard from somewhere that octopuses have like donut-shaped brains and that their esophagus goes through their brain. Is this true? And if so, what would happen if an octopus were to swallow something really large? Would it cause any brain damage? Thank you. Bye.
14: Great question.
15: It is. I talk with this with my students all the time. Yan, you want to take a first stab at it?
14: Oh, yeah.
15: Go for it.
14: Yeah, sure. So octopuses, cephalopods at large have what we could consider a donut-shaped brain. So there is a there's what is called a supraesophageal brain mass and a subesophageal brain mass. So there's a part of the brain that goes above the esophagus and in other animals, the trachea, and then a part that goes under it. So yes, it is absolutely true that the esophagus goes right through the brain, which is something that's very different from ours. And at the same time, the octopus has some ways of protecting against, you know, eating something super large that would cause damage to that. So, for example, the ways that they eat are very, very slow, and they're using their beaks to drill into hard-shelled food objects, which takes a really long time. They are injecting toxins into their food. So they are very, I would say, careful, conscientious eaters. And there's, of course...
1: Cannot relate, but...
14: Yeah. There's also space within their anatomy that allows for kind of natural expansion of the esophagus. Yeah. Yeah. Heather, what do you talk about with your students?
15: So we talk about just that, how this anatomy and structure is there. And then I have been working on deep sea squid and octopus and their gut contents. So I am interested in what they're eating and how it gets down there. You know, if you open up a fish and you look at its stomach, you could see bones and scales and things. You could probably identify different animals. But when you open up a squid stomach, it's like a milkshake, right? You can't see anything because the way Yan just described, they're eating everything and they're chomping everything super small. And they have these radula, which are these little rasping teeth that they use to help get their food super small. So there's no chance that, well, very little chance that they would eat something too big to go through that esophagus that runs through the brain. It is pretty amazing that this has worked so well for them, because it seems a little different than the other animals we've studied.
1: Heather, let's talk about your close encounter with the giant squid. Give us a short version of the story and

0: Yeah, where you were.
1: Yeah.
0: What you saw.
1: Yeah, so thanks. We have done a lot of work with giant squid around all of the oceans in the United States and beyond, right? We have giant squid that we have found floating at the surface here in the Gulf, right off of Florida, where I am. And I have dissected probably 10 to 12 different giant squid over time. But the coolest experience that we've had was in 2019. We were in the Gulf offshore on a research vessel. And the whole point of the cruise, it was a NOAA ocean exploration cruise. And we were looking at bioluminescence down to about 200, 2,500 meters. And one of the tools we're using was created by Edie Witter, who is amazing at what she does in this. And this little eye in the sea, right? It's a autonomous camera system. It has a little LED light that shows like a jellyfish in distress, and it can capture video and images. And it floats around for about 30 hours at that time. And then we would pull it up, we would look at all the video and see what came to interact with the device. So I got woken up out of a nap, which is precious on research vessels because you never have enough sleep. And I run up there because we're like,
0: It's got to be important when you get woken up
1: but
0: out of
1: yeah,
0: it.
1: that's what I said. I'm like, this better be a very important reason, which I'll get up. Sure. I can fall back asleep pretty quick. So I go up there and we go into the lab and we're looking. And sure enough, this, squid comes to check out the jellyfish, and you see the arms and tentacles come in. It seems to be investigating, and then it's like, I'm out of here. So we could tell from the video, there's only the squid club, which is what they use to kind of capture food and thing, is pretty unique among all these different species. And there was only one other species that has a tentacle that would be long, and this squid, which was big, right? It was probably a 13-foot squid, I think we estimated at the end. So, from that video, we can establish that it was the first time giant squid's been seen in situ in U.S. waters with Edie's camera system, which was amazing. We were very excited about it. It was fun. It was definitely worth getting up from a nap for sure.
0: Is that like a goosebumps moment? Like, what is that
1: Yeah,
0: like?
1: it is because, everybody works so hard on getting all of these tools and technology to try to see what's down in our deep ocean. We don't know what's in the deep ocean. Very little has been studied, and especially this midwater stuff, right? The water that you get to get down to the bottom. So this giant squid's just cruising around, checking things out, living its life, and we were just very fortunate enough to see
0: Yeah, and I see you nodding.
2: it. I just feel like I would have cried if that happened, because I think there's just something so marvelous about both, the ocean environment and how different that is from the habitats that we are so used to navigating all the time, and encountering such an interesting animal out and about on its business, right? And an animal of that scale too. Like, to me, it engenders this feeling of like looking out at the night sky and seeing all of the stars and feeling really small. And I think, yeah, I think I would have just burst into tears.
1: Oh, yeah, it's humbling. I do deep sea research. I've been working with a deep sea consortium group, Deep End Consortium, since 2010. And so we're investigating this midwater all the time. We're sending nets down, we're sending different tools and technologies down. And in the almost 18, 20 years that we've been looking down there, this is the first time we've ever remotely seen that. And I've been in that space for years, right? So I think it's super exciting that there's just so much still to find down there.
0: Let's go back to the Ceph line because listeners had a lot of
1: Yeah,
0: questions.
1: let's do it.
3: Hi, my name is Lynn. I'm calling from California. And my question is this: what does research say is the level of intellect that each type of cephalopod has? That is, how smart are they? Thanks.
0: Rank them.
1: I don't think we can.
2: Battle Royale.
1: So I think Lynn's question is great because there's a lot to examine there. We have human biases. They are intelligent by way of cognition and learning and things like that. They don't form social groups. That's a part of an intelligent and cognition thing, right? So that's a thing they don't have. But I think It's tricky. I think, yes, we can say they are smart. They can do this, this, and this. But to rank an intelligence, I don't think we've looked at squid like this, for example. They don't do as well in experimental and lab settings. So I think the research just hasn't gotten there to a ranking of sorts, which would be fun, but I don't know that we could do it yet. Yan, other thoughts on that? I'm sure you have much more to think about on that one.
2: Yeah, I was like, oh, maybe Heather can just take this one, like, because I almost always try to skirt these questions for many of the reasons that you just mentioned, Heather, and not because I don't think they're worthwhile questions. I just think that they are almost impossible to answer, and I think that they reveal more about us as the question askers than the animals that we are interested in. So any definition of intelligence or intellect that we can think of, whether it is problem solving or integrating information from the environment or planning ahead or changing course based off of new information. So one, as Heather mentioned, our judgment and assessment of that is going to be biased by our own experiences as humans. So I think it's a really fascinating thing to think about because I think these questions, what they emphasize to me is that there's something very curious about cephalopods that it promotes a sense of wanting to connect with them somehow, and when we are observing them. And I think to me, what it emphasizes is like one, that like the behaviors of these animals are fantastic, and we should definitely be investigating them. And two, you know, in an era of where we're so fascinated with, you know, artificial intelligence, for example, machine learning and things like that. Well, actually, like maybe we can pause a little and look at the living beings around us that are already like this exemplars of what alternate forms of being can be, and see what we can learn from there.
0: That's such a lovely thought. This is such a fascinating conversation. Thank you both for taking time to talk to us today.
1: Happy to do so. It's always great.
2: Yeah, it's so fun to listen to the questions.
1: Yeah, listener questions are always good for me.
0: They're always the best. Yan Wang is an assistant professor of psychology and biology at the University of Washington, Seattle, and Heather Judkins is a professor in the Department of Integrative Biology at the University of South Florida in St. Petersburg. That's about all the time we have for the show. Thank you so much for listening, and thank you to everyone who called. 877-4-SciFry is our number if you ever want to get in touch. Have a great weekend. I'm Flora Lichten.

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4: Christine from West Sacramento says, "Now more than ever, we really need a news source that provides facts and brings information from both sides of the issues." 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
5: Welcome to NewsHour from the BBC World Service. I'm Rebecca Kesby. Today, the United States has slapped new financial sanctions on the International Criminal Court, describing it as a rogue court that it plans to cripple. The move comes just hours after former ICC judge Navi Pillay was awarded the Nobel Peace Prize. In her first comments after being announced the winner, she said international law is at risk.
6: "We are living through an era when international law and human rights are under significant political attack."
5: Also, as the US Defense Secretary plans to live stream an execution by firing squad, we'll get reaction.
7: "When I first heard about it last night, I thought, they can't be serious, but they are."
5: Kiev's mayor tells people to leave the city before winter if they can, as the Russian bombardment continues. And who checks the AI checkers? First, the news.
8: Live from NPR News, I'm Lakshmi Singh. Forecasters say Hurricane Isaias will make landfall on the northern Gulf Coast tonight. NPR's Bill Chappell reports a storm is already being felt on land, lashing the coast with tropical storm force winds.
9: Hurricane Isaias is currently predicted to make landfall close to the Alabama-Florida border. With sustained winds of 120 miles per hour, this is a major storm. Forecasters say Isaias will stay at or near Category 3 when it arrives. They also warn that its storm surge could reach from 6 to 9 feet along the coast. Florida Governor Ron DeSantis is urging people to evacuate if they're in a high-risk zone.
10: "We always say, you know, you hide from the wind, but you run from the water."
9: Heavy rains will likely cause flash flooding. Making matters worse, the rain will fall on ground that's already saturated. Bill Chappell, NPR News.
8: As the Pentagon faces mounting pushback over plans to live stream the execution by firing squad of the shooter behind the 2009 attack at Fort Hood, Vice President J.D. Vance expressed doubt.
11: "I don't know that that's actually going to happen. Let's sort of see what, I think it's going to happen in December when he's executed."
8: Vance referencing former Army psychiatrist Nidal Hassan, and NPR's Deepa Shivaram is covering the vice president.
12: Vance is campaigning in Ohio and told reporters he didn't know if the live stream would actually happen. And he added that if the execution is live streamed, he wouldn't watch it. Secretary of Defense Pete Hegseth's decision to live stream the execution received widespread condemnation from lawmakers in the U.S., from both parties, and from international bodies like the United Nations. The shooter, Nidal Hassan, killed 13 people and wounded more than 30 in Fort Hood, Texas. His execution is scheduled for December 3rd, 17 years to the day since the shooting took place. Deepa Shivaram, NPR News, The White House.
8: President Trump says he has struck a deal for diesel with Russia. He made the announcement on social media as record high fuel prices are linked to his low public approval ratings, disclosed in national polls. The president has ordered a White House hearing next month to consider allegations of mortgage fraud against Federal Reserve Governor Lisa Cook. NPR's Scott Horsley reports critics have dismissed the move as a, quote, kangaroo court.
13: The Supreme Court blocked President Trump's earlier effort to fire Lisa Cook, noting the Fed is supposed to be insulated from political pressure and finding that Trump had not given Cook an opportunity to defend herself. Now the president has set up a committee and ordered a hearing to weigh charges from a Trump loyalist that Cook made false statements on mortgage applications. Cook's lawyers say the Fed official welcomes a chance to clear her name, but add they have grave doubts that the quote-unquote hearing will be legitimate. The top Democrat on the Senate committee that oversees the Fed labeled the hearing a show trial and called it part of a dangerous quest by the president to illegally take over the nation's central bank. Scott Horsley, NPR News, Washington.
8: You're listening to NPR News. Mike Ditka, who led the Chicago Bears to their only Super Bowl championship, died this morning. Before he became a legendary coach, Ditka was a Hall of Fame tight end with the Bears and played on the team's 1963 NFL championship team. He then coached the Bears to a Super Bowl title after the 1985 season. Mike Ditka was 86 years old. The Trump administration says it is imposing new sanctions on the International Criminal Court, saying the ICC unfairly targets the U.S. and Israel. The announcement follows news that a former ICC judge, South African Navi Pillay, had won the Nobel Peace Prize. As Esme Nicholson reports, a Norwegian Nobel committee has honored Pillay's, quote, courage and integrity in fighting for a global international order.
14: Navi Pillay, a former International Criminal Court judge who oversaw a UN report that concluded that Israel has committed genocide in Gaza, spoke from Nuremberg, where the first International Criminal Tribunal tried the Nazis 80 years ago.
6: We are living through an era when international law and human rights are under significant political attack. This worsening reality is particularly visible with the attacks on the International Criminal Court.
14: The ICC has an arrest warrant against Israeli Prime Minister Benjamin Netanyahu, and the Trump administration announced new sanctions on the court shortly after the Peace Prize was announced. Writing on X, Israel's Ministry for Foreign Affairs condemned the award, adding, quote, Josef Goebbels is certainly applauding from hell. For NPR News, I'm Esme Nicholson in Berlin.
8: I'm Lakshmi Singh, NPR News, in Washington.
15: Support for NPR comes from Columbia Pictures with The Social Reckoning, a new film by Aaron Sorkin, starring Mikey Madison, Jeremy Allen White, and Jeremy Strong, inspired by a true David versus Goliath story about truth at all costs, now playing in theaters.
5: Hello and welcome to NewsHour, live from the BBC World Service in London. I'm Rebecca Kesby. The United States says it's slapping new financial sanctions on the International Criminal Court as U.S. Secretary of State Marco Rubio says the ICC operates as a rogue court that threatens American sovereignty. He said the court sought to unfairly prosecute U.S. and Israeli individuals, and he went on to threaten to cripple the ICC. Here's a clip.
16: We will ban transactions with this rogue court, cutting off their resources and crippling their ability to operate against us. Because our message is clear. The United States and the American people are not subject to the jurisdiction of this fake ICC. Both parties agree on this, but only President Trump has the resolve to take the action needed to end this threat once and for all. Either the ICC will end its threats, or we will end the ICC.
5: Well, the announcement comes just hours after it was announced that former UN High Commissioner for Human Rights and former ICC judge Navi Pillay was announced the winner of this year's Nobel Peace Prize. Navi Pillay, who's South African, was at a meeting in Nuremberg in Germany, home of the original War Crimes Tribunal, when she found out the news. She said she was surprised and then made this joke about receiving the award.
17: Thank you very much. If you clap a little bit more, I may share this prize with Trump.
18: Well, later in the day, but before the US announced its sanctions, Navi Pillay addressed a press conference as the new recipient of the Nobel Peace Prize. She emphasised the importance of defending both international judicial systems and the most vulnerable people.
6: I am deeply honoured and grateful to have been awarded the 2026 Nobel Peace Prize. Let me dedicate this award to all of the survivors of international crimes, as well as to practitioners and defenders of international justice whose compassion and courage continue to ensure that impunity will not be allowed to reign. We are living through an era when international law and human rights are under significant political attack. This worsening reality is particularly visible with the attacks on the International Criminal Court. This award strengthens my conviction that we must stand together in defense of the rule of law, in defense of independent courts, and an international legal order based on principle rather than selectivity.
18: Navi Pillay speaking earlier today. Well, Agnès Callamard is the Secretary General of Amnesty International, a human rights lobby group. She was with Navi Pillay when she found out that she'd won the Nobel Prize. And I asked her if she thought the US announcement to impose sanctions on the ICC was a direct response to Navi Pillay winning that award.
19: No, I don't. Our community was expecting the decision that was made public today. We were expecting it already yesterday. So, no, it has been an ongoing saga and now it's done. But nothing surprising.
18: When she was awarded the Nobel Peace Prize earlier today, Navi Pillay

0: Your highest, deepest level.
1: Well, you say it seeks to undermine it. I mean, I guess there is a question as to how effective it is at the moment, because already the United States, Israel, China, Russia, none of those are signatories to the ICC. I mean,
0: No.
1: what
0: They
1: does.
0: have not been part of the ICC since its creation. It has not stopped the ICC from delivering judgment that are really important. At the moment, there are arrest warrant against Vladimir Putin, Benjamin Netanyahu. There is a former Filipino president, Rodrigo Duterte, who is sitting in a jail in The Hague, waiting for his day in court. So yes, international justice is slow. Yes, the International Criminal Court may be slow at delivering judgment because it has heavy fair trial procedures, but that's what is expected of such a highest court. And it is the last recourse for millions of victims around the world. It symbolizes the humanity's commitment to international justice.
1: But the Trump administration has imposed these sanctions. I don't know if you can tell us what that might mean for the ICC. They're saying it's a campaign to cripple the institution.
0: Yeah.
1: Can it survive this?
0: Well, it is, and it will. Why? First of all, because it has already taken steps to ensure that it had no dependencies on American companies. That means that the American sanction will not be enforceable in the way they would be if the ICC was using American companies for its IT system, for its insurance system, for its banking system. So the ICC has taken a lot of steps to weaken its dependencies on US companies. But that won't be enough. And I want to insist on the fact that, yes, it is a sad moment for the US, frankly. But it is a challenge for us, European, because we have the means and the tools to respond to this sanction. They need to stand for what is right.
1: You're putting the emphasis on European countries, but there has been criticism in the past that the ICC is Eurocentric anyway, and some African and Asian countries feel sort of hard done by. What would be your message to those countries as
0: Look.
1: to why they should back the ICC?
0: Better not. Over the first years of its existence, the International Criminal Court focused heavily on the leaders of armed groups in Africa. And yes, it was, I will say, a limitation of the International Criminal Court. But let's look at what it has been doing over the last 2 or 3 years. It has gone after Russia. It has gone after Israel. It is looking into a variety of crimes that are not taking place in Africa. But look at what's happening in Sudan. The people of Sudan deserve justice and they will not get it from the rapid security forces. So it is still needed to look into the situation in Africa. But I do believe that the International Criminal Court has made tremendous effort and has demonstrated its impartiality.
1: There's been a furious reaction from Israel to her winning the prize. This is what the Foreign Ministry of Israel has put out on social media earlier in the day, saying that Navi Pillay's relentless, politically motivated demonization of Israel. If there was an award for lies, hatred, and blood libels, Navi Pillay wouldn't just be a contender, she'd be a front runner. And then it even goes so far as to say Joseph Goebbels is certainly applauding from hell. What did you make of those comments?
0: Oh God, it's just, it's the Israel government's in its worst, but quite typical. Look, let me be very clear. Navi Pillay was nominated the head of a commission, of a UN commission of inquiry on the occupied Palestinian territories. In that capacity, she led a number of investigations. At some point, after many years of work, and painstakingly collecting evidence on what was happening in Gaza, she and the other members of the commission concluded that Israel was committing the crimes of genocide against Palestinians in Gaza. That came through a very rigorous process because she's rigorous. She's a judge. She has been a judge since she was very young. She has been a judge at the International Criminal Court, at the International Court of Justice, on the Rwanda Tribunal. She cannot be faulted for anything, but of course

0: commitment to fight and be truth. And that is something that Israel cannot stand.
1: That's Agnes Callimard there, Secretary General of Amnesty International, who was speaking to us earlier. Well, the International Criminal Court was set up in the late 1990s. The United States has never adopted the Rome Statute, as it's called, and has been critical of the ICC for years over various administrations. But does this latest move signify a serious deterioration in the US relations with the ICC? Tom Bateman is our State Department correspondent and spoke to us a short time ago from Washington, D.C.
2: I mean, it's a huge acceleration and escalation of the Trump administration's attacks on the court with a view to, I mean, they don't shy away from this. They want to destroy the International Criminal Court. They say to dismantle it brick by brick if necessary. I think you're right to point out that both Democratic and Republican administrations have had real problems with the court in the past. Namely, because of the fact that in an investigation into alleged war crimes in Afghanistan, which looked at the roles of all the parties to the conflict, including the Taliban, the US forces came under the scope of that investigation. Now, that infuriated the Trump administration in the first term, which is why it started these sanctions on officials of the court back then. But the Biden administration didn't particularly like that either, but they lifted sanctions and they did support the court broadly in terms of its the way it was there to uphold international law, but again didn't like the idea that it could meddle in actions of the US. The problem is, you know, that you simply objectively can't have a situation in which the International Criminal Court says we'll look at every country in the world if its forces are involved in combat in countries that are within our jurisdiction except for the United States. You know, that they're sort of carved out completely from the role of international law because it's supposed to be a court of last resort, that it acts when countries are unwilling or unable to prosecute their own forces in the cases of alleged war crimes and crimes against humanity and so on. So those have been the arguments, and the Trump administration has simply had enough, largely because of the, on top of that, because of the, as you were hearing about, the indictments against Benjamin Netanyahu and Yoav Gallant. Mm-hmm. And that it's since then they feel the court has just not listened to them, and they started this whole process of sanctions.
1: So, Tom, briefly, I mean, we've already heard from European voices rallying to the defence of the ICC, but will the United States actually get support for its line now, and where from?
2: Well, it's hardly getting any support. I mean, a few small countries are agreeing with the US. There have been, you know, a tiny number of cases of countries saying they're going to withdraw from the court. But I think what you're seeing from key allies of the United States, including Japan, including Britain, France, Germany, Canada, they're just saying they simply don't agree with this. They're rejecting it, and they're saying they're going to continue to support the court. Importantly, you have this carve-out. There is this grace period of 6 months while the court largely can keep operating with its dues being paid by those countries. But that's meant as pressure by the US. They're saying to their allies, look, we want the court to change, and if it doesn't, we are going to implement these sanctions in 6 months' time.
1: That's the BBC's State Department correspondent Tom Bateman speaking to us a short time ago. You're with NewsHour live from the BBC.
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1: This is Rebecca Kesby with NewsHour live from the BBC. Now, the decision to live stream the execution by firing squad of a former US Army major has sparked international controversy. Nidal Hassan fatally shot 13 unarmed US soldiers at the Fort Hood military base in 2009. Another 32 people were injured. Last night, the US Secretary of Defense, Pete Hegseth, announced that his death penalty, due to be carried out in December, would be live streamed to the public. The United Nations has criticized the move, saying it would amount to torture. But Mr. Hegseth had this to say on the Real America's Voice show last night.
8: He's going to get a firing squad of soldiers, as it should be. And we'll make sure that people are able to watch it, that it's public, because people need to understand that this is there's serious consequences for these types of things.
9: Has Major Hassan made any final requests, reached out to the president, anything like that, to your knowledge?
8: Don't care. We'll see him on December 3rd.
1: Well, if it goes ahead, it'll be the first public execution in the state since the 1930s. And in the past few hours, Vice President J.D. Vance has cast some doubt on whether it will actually be live streamed.
10: Well, first of all, I've seen his announcements. I don't know that that's actually going to happen. Let's sort of see what I think it's going to happen in December when he's executed. But what I try to remind people is, look, this is a guy who committed, in my view, the worst terrorist attack on American soil outside of 9/11. The people that he was meant to treat, the Army soldiers that he was meant to treat for mental illness and other problems, he took them at their most vulnerable and gunned down these people where they live. So whatever the controversy is about the method of the execution, I hope that people don't forget that this is a guy who brutally murdered a lot of innocent people. Now that said, I mean, look, if it's ultimately live streamed, I'm not going to be watching it.
1: In the United States, it is fairly common for survivors and relatives of those murdered to witness an execution. One of those who plans to be there to see Nidal Hassan receive his death sentence is Sergeant Alonzo Lunsford. He was shot 7 times by Hassan at Fort Hood, including in the head. Remarkably, he survived that attack. He's been speaking to the BBC. At first, does he feel the death penalty is the appropriate punishment?
11: Yes, I do. I do. Now, I'm a Christian, so I have forgiven that man because I cannot heal if I don't forgive him, because that's where my God teaches me to be. And we're taught that with your last breath, you can ask for forgiveness. And I think that's what he should do. He should ask Allah for forgiveness, but he still should be held accountable for his sins. He knows what he's doing, and he does want to be a martyr, but we don't need to turn him into a modern as if he's a god, because he's not. I think the method is befitting for him, because if it's lethal injection, that's doing him a favor. Gas chamber, it's doing him a favor. One of the guys who were killed was shot 11 times. That's excessive. I was shot 7 times. So I don't really have any sympathy for him as far as firing squad versus lethal injection, hanging, or gas chamber. Because he didn't have that same compassion when he did the deed on 5 November. Now, to show the whole thing without it being censored for the general public, I really don't. Me, personally, I don't agree with that. But it's not about my personal belief. Me, myself, would I look at it over and over again? Probably not. And then again, probably so. I can't say. It all depends on how I feel. But my biggest thing is the effect as far as looking at it for the general public, for our young future leaders. What kind of message would it send to them? Now, it has been stated. It's basically sending a statement that we just won't put up with such activity. Okay, I'm with that, 100%. But I don't think that kids should look at it. And as far as the families of the fallen and the families of the survivors and the survivors themselves, yes, I think we should be able to look at it uncensored, because I'm going to be there. And before they pull the trigger, I want him to look at me in my eyes, and I look at him in his eyes, and I want him to know, dude, you failed. I'm still here.
1: Sergeant Alonzo Lunsford there, one of those who survived the Fort Hood mass shooting. Well, I've been speaking to Michael Radelit. He's Emeritus Professor in Sociology at the University of Colorado Boulder. He's been researching capital punishment in the United States for the past 40 years. So what's his reaction to the idea of a live-streamed execution by firing squad? And does he think it's going to happen at all, as Pete Hegseth wants, or might there be legal intervention?
12: When I first heard about it last night, I thought they can't be serious, but they are. Pete Hegseth, our Secretary of Defense, is not a popular person these days, so it might be just another goofy proposal. I don't know. We'll see what the courts have to do about it. But the last public execution in the United States was 1936. That was the last big one. 20,000 people showed up, and the next year they had a smaller one with only 800, May of 1937. But that was those two were the last public executions in the United States.
1: And why was the practice stopped?
12: For several reasons. One is, when we had public executions, the main rationale for the death penalty was deterrence. And they thought that if the execution was public, it would amplify that deterrent message. If you do the crime, you're going to be hanged in public. That was also true in England. When they did hangings in England, they'd start out with the inmate on a cart at the Old Bailey and bring them through town where people could line up like a parade, bring them to the Tyburn Tree, which was located at Speaker's Corner in Hyde Park, and there do the public execution. So it was really meant to maximize the deterrent effect. But today, there's virtually no criminologist anywhere who are arguing that there's data that shows the death penalty has a deterrent effect over and above long imprisonment.
1: Really, because that is one of the arguments that Secretary Hegseth is putting forward, that it is a deterrent to do it this way.
12: Nobody who knows what they're talking about would agree with that interpretation.
1: So this is a military sentence, and it's going to be by firing squad is the plan. Is that something that is particularly shocking to watch? And what about for those who are tasked with actually carrying out that sentence?
12: I have never seen any data on people who participate in firing squads, though we do know that going back a couple hundred years when they first started to do it, there was always one person who fired a blank. That's because they didn't want the executioner waking up years later and thinking, oh my God, I killed the guy. They can always convince themselves that they were firing blanks. So, but, you know, there's more literature and more studies on people who have participated in other types of executions, lethal injection particularly, and that shows that some of those people, certainly not the majority, but some of those people later have huge regrets over it and nightmares and broken marriages and things like that.
1: There aren't that many countries in the world where public executions still happen in the modern day. I don't know if you can give us any examples and how you feel about America now potentially being on that list.
12: Countries that do it are not really known for their human rights records. We think North Korea does it. We think China does it, and Iran and Iraq. And those are also the countries that lead the world in the number of executions. When I got in the business studying the death penalty in 1976, there were 16 countries around the world that had abolished the death penalty. And now it's something like 140. Also in the United States, a dozen states have abolished the death penalty in the last 20 years. So the death penalty is losing favor, lots less public support than there was 20 years ago.
1: That's Professor Michael Radelit there. He's been studying the death penalty in the United States for the past 40 years. Do stay with us. Lots more to come from NewsHour.
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15: BBC News with Danielle Jaworowiecka. President Trump says he's reached agreement with the Kremlin for Russia to supply diesel to global markets. He promised this would bring global prices down. Many American voters have blamed Mr. Trump for the high cost of refueling their cars. The Ukrainian president said allowing Russia to sell petroleum products would prolong a war that must be ended. There's been condemnation of the US proposal to impose financial sanctions on the International Criminal Court. The US Secretary of State said President Trump would never allow what he called a rogue court to prosecute Americans. The UN Secretary General called the move a serious blow to international criminal justice. The UAE Attorney General says the co-pilot who attacked the captain of a Fly Dubai plane last week wanted to crash the plane into Ben Gurion Airport in Tel Aviv. The Attorney General said the Omani pilot was inspired by the September the 11th attacks on the US. A powerful earthquake has struck the southern coast of Panama. The US Geological Survey said it had a magnitude of 7.7 and was shallow, meaning its impact may be more severe. The quake caused panic in Panama City. Sudanese officials say a drone strike on a camp for displaced people in the southeast of the country has killed at least 30 people. Most had been working at a nearby informal gold mine. Federal immigration officials have defended shooting a man in New York City during an attempted arrest on Thursday while his five-year-old son was in the car. The Homeland Security Secretary accused the man of accelerating his car toward ICE agents, causing them to fear for their safety. New research indicates that late-night meals and snacking may directly contribute to liver damage. Scientists have shown that eating at night, when the body is promoting sleep, affects its ability to metabolize nutrients, putting strain on the liver. BBC News.
1: Welcome back to NewsHour. Now to what may turn out to be the biggest theft of wine in recent history. On Monday, employees of one of Italy's oldest and most famous wineries, Marchese Antinori, came into work to discover that about 30,000 bottles had been stolen from its warehouse in Tuscany, many of them worth several hundreds of dollars each. Earlier, my colleague James Menendez asked Amy Kasmin, Rome correspondent for the Financial Times, how the theft was carried out.
16: They hauled off the wine in two huge trucks. The thieves were seven masked men, apparently. There is video footage. They arrived on sometime between Saturday night and Sunday morning. They successfully disabled the alarm system, so there was no kind of warning sent to security personnel. The video cameras kept recording, but I guess there wasn't anyone watching them, so the footage was discovered later. What aided them was the fact that the winery was just getting ready to dispatch a large consignment of 30,000 bottles of wine to many of its buyers abroad. They were just releasing some of the new vintage wines that they were sending out. These were all kind of packed up, ready for shipment. So the thieves got in there and with the aid of a forklift, they loaded it up into these two trucks and disappeared. And it was a long time before anyone realized the wine was gone.
17: And this is this is prestigious stuff, isn't it? Antinori makes some of the biggest names in Italian wine.
16: Yes, Antinori is a very illustrious winery. They count themselves back 26 generations. It's a family-owned winery. It is the largest family-owned winery in Italy by revenue size. They had an ancestor who joined the old Florentine winemaking guild in 1385 in the Renaissance. So yes, they're a big name, and these wines that were taken are some of their highest end and most valuable sought after wines, including Tignanello, a favorite of Meghan Markle.
17: Right. What's the company been saying about this? I mean, obviously there's a question about security, isn't there? And sometimes companies like to keep these things quiet. Why are they coming out and coming out with the details of this?
16: First of all, I think they're still somehow hoping that they can get their wine or some of the wine back, or that the culprits and, you know, criminals can be caught and brought to justice. And they think that the best way of doing that is by sounding the alarm, because they believe these bottles will slowly hit the market. I mean, presumably, whoever has gone to the trouble of stealing this huge load of wine isn't just planning like a party for Saturday night. So they think that as these bottles maybe appear through slightly, you know, dodgy channels, that they might be able to trace back and find the wine, find the culprits, and kind of unravel this mystery of who made off with this wine.
1: That's Amy Kasmin, their Rome correspondent for the Financial Times, on that wine heist earlier today. You're listening to NewsHour live from the BBC. I'm Rebecca Kesby. Let's get some more news now on that news breaking just in the past hour or so, that President Trump says Russia has agreed to supply millions of tons of diesel over the next few months. Mr. Trump said that after what he called a highly successful discussion with President Putin, Russia would immediately supply over 300,000 tons of diesel to America and the global marketplace. But there's been a strong response on social media from the Ukrainian president, Volodymyr Zelensky. He posted that gifts to Putin will not bring peace. He says it's an investment in the war. Let's get reaction from Mark Finley, a non-resident fellow in energy and global oil at Rice University's Baker Institute, based in Houston, Texas. Mark, welcome to the programme. First, let's deal with that claim from President Trump that this is going to make a big difference to the price of diesel across the world. Is that true?
18: I don't think so. It's a global marketplace, and if Russia was already exporting these volumes, the fact that those barrels now get redirected to the United States just means that other buyers and sellers will recalibrate.
1: So it won't make any real difference to the price of diesel, it seems.
18: Shouldn't do. I mean, I think, though, that what it does do is provide a appearance of a physical connection between the interests of the U.S. economy and Russia's exports of diesel fuel. And that, I think, is the appearance of that, I think, is something that potentially is very important. We know that President Trump has already been complaining to President Zelensky about Ukrainian attacks on Russia's refineries in the midst of rising prices at the pump in the United States in the run-up to the elections.
1: Yes, and on those criticisms, I mean, Ukraine has been taking aim at Russia's oil and refinery industry, hasn't it? How much of a difference has that made to the price of diesel in the world?
18: It has made a difference, Rebecca. Russia was one of the biggest exporters of refined products in the world before the war, and the Russian economy is highly dependent on those export earnings. But it is only one of many factors. I mean, diesel was already in short supply before Russia invaded Ukraine and before the Middle East war. And so it was already trading at a premium, for example, to gasoline or petrol. And then it's been made worse by the combination of the Ukrainian attacks on Russian refineries and the bottling up of refined product exports from the Middle East because of the war there.
1: So just briefly, I mean, if it was already in short supply, is that because of supply or because of access to refineries?
18: The world's refining system is always trying to get the balance right between producing diesel fuel, petrol, jet fuel, petrochemical feedstocks. And so in recent years, what we've seen happening is that Gasoline demand hasn't been growing as rapidly because of EV demand, for example. And therefore, that has put more pressure on the diesel side of the equation.
1: So, I mean, this has gone down very badly in Kyiv, hasn't it? Pretty furious response from Ukrainian President Volodymyr Zelensky minutes after the announcement from Donald Trump. Just a quote, he says on X, "Gifts to Putin will not bring peace or any benefit to the civilized world. Russia will repay the diesel with further terror. Allowing Russia to sell petroleum products is an investment in a war that must be ended, not prolonged."
18: Yes, and I think that I mean, the reason why President Zelensky is acting so upset is because this has been something that Ukraine has been very successful at, is putting pressure on Russia's economic ability to prosecute the war by, you know, conducting long range drone attacks on Russia's refining system.
1: Good to get your take on that breaking news in the past hour or so. That's Mark Finley, their non-resident fellow in energy and global oil at Rice University's Baker Institute, based in Houston. Well, meanwhile, the mayor of Kyiv, Vitaly Klitschko, is urging civilians who can leave the capital to go somewhere else to do so. Mr. Klitschko said the daily Russian attacks on civilian infrastructure in the city, particularly Kyiv's energy supply, could make the winter months particularly hard, and temperatures do frequently hit minus 20 in Ukraine. Russia's been hitting power plants, bridges, schools and commercial warehouses in Kyiv, and life in the capital is getting much more dangerous every day. Many people have already started moving out to the countryside and even abroad, as our diplomatic correspondent Paul Adams reports.
19: Kyiv is more dangerous than at any moment since the early days of Russia's full-scale invasion. Alerts, sirens and explosions are happening all day, every day. Not only that, but winter is coming, and Russia is already attacking the power grid. More and more people are thinking about getting themselves out of harm's way. We've driven a couple of hours south from Kyiv, deep into the Ukrainian countryside, to a tiny little village, frankly, in the middle of nowhere.
20: I have Lansi. It is the fireplace, but...
19: This is where Olena, who lives in Kyiv, is planning to spend the winter. She's getting the house ready, making sure that it'll be warm enough. But what she's most looking forward to is the peace and the security.
20: I realized that I couldn't spend the winter in Kyiv. If I have several sleepless nights, I feel bad. I decided that the better option will be a little village without any factories, any storages, and any railway stations. Everything that can be Russian's target. After several nights here, when I can sleep, just sleep, without any explosions, without any sirens, I feel good.
19: Back in Kyiv, Maria Shostak is packing her bags, getting ready to leave the country altogether. Maria's two children, Artur and Kira, were both born after Russia's full-scale invasion. They've known nothing but war.
21: It was a very difficult winter last year in Kyiv. Those attacks and the damage on the energy system and heating made life unbearable. So back then I started thinking I'm not going through another winter like this.
19: Originally, Maria planned to wait for winter before leaving. Not anymore.
21: Everything changed in late August when Kyiv started being attacked around the clock. And if earlier the drones or missiles were intercepted somewhere on the outskirts, now it was happening in the center, right above our heads during the day.
19: Missiles, drones, power cuts and winter, it's enough to drive anyone from Kyiv. A recent poll found that across Ukraine, lots of people are thinking about leaving their cities. Evgenia Bliznyuk is a sociologist and founder of the Gradus Research Center.
0: 40% of our respondents considering they should have plan B for extraordinary hard conditions of living. But on the other hand, people are not ready just to run away. So they will try to go through this winter. So this decision to leave the city or the country will be the last one.
19: But Maria's mind is made up. She's at Kyiv railway station with the children, waiting for the train to Vienna. She's taking the kids to Egypt, much cheaper than Europe, she says, and much warmer too. After the winter, she's not sure what the future holds. Her husband, Yuri, has come to see them off. They both know it could be a lengthy separation. Artur and Kira seem to know it too.
2: Bye-bye.
1: Paul Adams with that report from Ukraine. Now, when it comes to artificial intelligence, it's become increasingly clear over the past few months that most people agree there has to be some sort of oversight on its development and use. Even some tech bosses have been calling for regulation as soon as possible. But who checks the AI checkers? And are they also using AI to check AI? What are the problems with that idea? I'll be speaking to Max Sparrow. He's CEO and co-founder of Pangram, which is a company that analyses text to determine whether or not it's been written by a human or whether it was generated by AI or with the assistance of AI. And Max Sparrow told me more about it.
22: Pangram is essentially looking for a bunch of tells in the AI text. They're weak signals, so like no single word or phrasing is going to be a smoking gun that tells us that this is AI generated. But over the course of a text, we can build up confidence that there's so many of these weak signals that tell us that this is AI generated that we're pretty confident that the whole thing is.
1: When you do make this decision on whether something's been generated by AI, it can have quite negative consequences for the writer of that. The French writer, Telisson Aurelion, whose book was actually taken out of a prize shortlist recently after your company had decided that it had been written by AI. He completely denies it. What's your analysis of that story?
22: The Pangram analysis said it was seemed to be over 90% AI generated. This is one of the highest scores I've ever seen for a book. Pangram was very confident that this was AI generated, and I think that its verdict was correct.
1: I mean, just to reiterate, he vehemently denies that. But I mean, it is true, isn't it, that your program doesn't always work. There is a percentage that it will get wrong.
22: Yeah, so a false positive is if there's something human written that Pangram says is AI. That happens about 1 in 24,000 times for a 500-word segment.
1: Is AI going to get more and more sophisticated so it makes it harder to know?
22: It is a common misconception that AI getting better means that it will become less detectable. And this is because of the training process where it's kind of been trained to be like one very smart individual entity rather than learning to perfectly replicate the distribution of human writing.
1: Is it going to become more difficult to work out what is purely human? Because, I mean, will so much of what we write anyway become a little bit more like something that's been made by AI?
22: The question itself is changing. Rather than like, is this purely human or not? The question is, what was the degree of AI assistance versus what was the degree of human input here?
1: I mean, what does all this do to human creativity and the publishing world in terms of novels and storytelling, but also to a degree sort of academic research and so on? Is it going to become more important to have human-generated things?
22: I think for art and anything that has an aspect of human creativity, it's more important than ever to be using that creativity because AI is just going to produce things that are more similar to AI. I think human creativity and the human voice is going to be probably more scarce as AI just becomes everywhere. And if it's scarce, it'll also be valuable.
1: Max Sparrow there, CEO and co-founder of Pangram. You're listening to NewsHour live from the BBC. No AI involved in terms of our stories, all written by human hand. So stay with us. There's more to come here on NewsHour.

0: Distribution of the BBC World Service NewsHour in the United States is made possible by American Public Media, producer and distributor of award-winning public radio content, with support from the National Gallery of Art in Washington, D.C., where visitors can find an original Leonardo da Vinci, a 14-foot blue rooster, and more. 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
7: This is Rebecca Kesby with NewsHour live from the BBC. Now, a Sudanese official and eyewitnesses say a drone strike has killed 26 women and 4 children. They say it was launched by the Rapid Support Forces, the paramilitary organisation fighting the Sudanese army for control of Sudan. And apparently it happened near Sudan's southeastern border with Ethiopia. The BBC's Jean McKenzie is in Nairobi. She's been following the story and told us more about what had happened.
8: So yeah, as you say, this has been reported by the local governor and eyewitnesses. It was launched by the Rapid Support Forces, the paramilitary organisation that's fighting the Sudanese army, and it hit near a camp for displaced people. And just outside that camp, they say, was this informal gold mine where women and children from the camp would come and work, cleaning the dirt off the gold with their hands that the men had extracted from the mines. It's around this area that we believe that this drone hit and killed the women and the children. These were people who had already been displaced, who were in this camp for displaced people and were just trying to earn enough money to survive day to day. But we do get reports of these drone strikes fairly often, but this does feel like a particularly significant and distressing one.
7: It does seem as if drone strikes are becoming more common in this war. But as you say, the desperate humanitarian situation is also a great concern. Can you give us a reminder of the broader context of this war in that area?
8: I mean, this war's been going on for 3.5 years now. It started as a power struggle between the head of Sudan's army and the head of its paramilitary force, this Rapid Support Forces. So they were sharing power, but they fell out, and that descended into this fighting, which started in the capital, Khartoum, and then spread across the country. But the areas that each side have controlled have shifted back and forward, which has led to some of the humanitarian disasters. But we're now in a situation where the Rapid Support Forces and paramilitary side, they control most of the West, and the Sudanese army control most of the East. It's civilians that have paid the price. A huge swathes of the country have been destroyed. Communities have been destroyed. There have been these brutal massacres of civilians. 14 million now at one point have had to flee where they live. Many of them are going hungry. It really has been this humanitarian catastrophe.
7: And just briefly, Jean, it's been quite difficult, hasn't it, for aid organisations to get in and distribute aid effectively?
8: It has been very difficult. A lot of it is due to these drones. Just last week, I met with a UN official who spends a lot of time in Sudan, and they were telling me that they've seen this huge uptick in the use of drones just in this last year. So for the first 6 months of this year, 80% of the civilians that they have recorded as having killed have been killed by drones. Both sides are using these drones. So this drone strike was attributed to the Rapid Support Forces, but we had a big one back in August that was attributed to the Sudanese army, where they targeted people that were attending a court session. And what these drones are doing is that they are allowing both sides to target civilian infrastructure, and as we see, civilians behind the front line, and that is why they're causing so much destruction.
7: That's the BBC's Jean McKenzie in Nairobi. Now, a new statue depicting the US President Donald Trump has been exhibited in the European Parliament building in Strasbourg, France, but it's proving to be quite controversial. It's called the Orange Plague and depicts Mr. Trump naked, holding a long gold club and sitting on the shoulders of a much smaller man. Critics are demanding its removal, but some are supporting it, saying it's legitimate political satire. Danish artist Jens Galst made the statue, so is he surprised that it's been placed in that location?
9: I was quite surprised they take it, but I think in the parliament, they're really, they're so tired of him. Because every time they make an agreement, then Trump breaks the agreement. Every time they make a rule, then Trump breaks a rule. Every time they want to stop a war, Trump begins a war, like that. And I think this is influencing the whole area of Europe. And this is the reason, I think, they have given me permission to put it there. And if you hear the chairman for the parliament has just go out and say, this is okay, we are standing back this artwork. When you're making art, you're making mirror about the world. So this is my point of view, like Voltaire making art about the French Revolution or whatever. I not really think art could change a lot, but I think art could make mirror and making the people's mind a little bit and making a lot of laughing. And when you laugh of a dictator, then you break the dictator's power in a way.
7: Danish artist Jens Galst. Now, a new species of giant water lily has been found in the rainforests of Colombia. There are only four other species of this giant in the world, and it's very rare, almost invaded, researchers. Dr. Martin Christenhuis is a plant taxonomist at the Botanical Society of Britain and Ireland. He analysed the sample of the Victoria Columbiana and wrote the paper. He's been speaking to James Menendez.
10: It was one of the Kew horticulturalists, Carlos Magdalena, who sadly couldn't give this interview at the moment because he is actually in Colombia now hunting for the plant again. But he saw this picture on Instagram posted by Jeremiah Harris, who runs a nursery in North America and often posts pictures of himself with exciting plants. And he wrote that he saw this in the Inarida River, which is one of the tributaries of the Orinoco. And the Victoria water lilies, named for Queen Victoria, were very well known from the Amazon River, but had never, ever been reported from the Orinoco basin. And those two river basins are quite separate. So we thought that this might be something unusual.
11: So they dispatched a mission to try and find it. But I mean, they really struggled until the very end, didn't they?
10: They did. They contacted the local community member, Nilo Rodriguez, who first found it, and they asked him to take them there, but the conditions weren't right and they couldn't find the plant at the moment, and they searched and searched for almost a week in this very, very wet area, with totally wetland, flooded forests, and basically almost at the end of their trip they could just they found one plant in a small population in one of the lakes. They estimate that there are not more than 50 plants in the world.
11: Really?
10: And they're all just in this one river. So it's critically endangered.
11: Yeah, so critically endangered. I mean, difficult to find when you're on a boat, but yet they're so big that they can be seen by satellite in space.
10: Yes, and they're, of course, highly seasonal, which is probably why they were not able to find them very easily. So the seasons change, and when it's not the right season, they go back to either their roots or their seeds. So sometimes they have to grow from seeds into these giant plants, and they can do that within a year. They're very fast-growing plants. So that is kind of an interesting one as well. But it's a bit difficult to predict the right conditions and the right time to go and see them. But they could see them from space, which was really quite interesting.
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1: In Los Angeles, I'm Kai Rizdahl. It is Friday today. This one is the 9th of October. Good as it always is to have you along, everybody. So, you know what? On the face of it, this was not a huge week in the life of the American economy. But as sometimes happens, when it is quiet, that is exactly when it is easiest to see what is really going on. So that's what we are going to do. Heather Long is the chief economist at Navy Federal Credit Union. David Gura is at Bloomberg. Hey, you two.
15: Hey, Kai.
16: Hi, Kai.
1: Heather, let me begin with you and the labor market. You know, we had a fine-ish, meh-ish jobs report last week. We had first-time claims for unemployment the other day. They were really low, right? Not many people losing their jobs. And so the stories came up again, and including on this program, of this being a low-hire, low-fire economy. Why is it bad that it's a low-hire, low-fire economy?
16: Well, it's great if you love your job, but if you're looking for a new opportunity or if you're someone just entering the labor force or maybe you took some time off and trying to get back in, there's just not a lot of hiring going on. And another way to say low hire, low fire is low opportunity. Mm. And in particular, with that latest jobs report, the only hiring going on is a little bit still in healthcare. And then if you want to build a data center, if you're in construction for a data center, the times are great. And that's some of the strongest wage gains in the last year. But for everybody else, it's slim pickings. And that's why a lot of Americans feel stuck right now. The silver lining is we're seeing people create their own opportunities. We're seeing that uptick in new business formation and people saying, I'm just going to create it myself.
1: David Gura, I said something on the program, I think it was yesterday, which honestly, I was not expecting out of whatever I would ever have to say on this program. And that is that given artificial intelligence and how much the stock market is worth these days, I said maybe the stock market actually is the economy. Discuss.
15: stopped me dead in my tracks, and I feel like this is a trap. I mean, we used to work together, and I've heard you say the stock market is not the economy so many times. But no, I think that you're onto something in some respect. I mean, you look at the gains that we've seen in stocks, so many of them have been driven by big tech and AI, and you look at the economy, as Heather just said just a moment ago, times are good if you're in the business of constructing the vast infrastructure that's underpinning all of this AI technology for the time being. So it is reflective of that. And I think, you know, just watching the market day after day after day, you look at what's animating it, both positively and negatively. It's still energy prices to a huge extent. Mm-hmm. Mm-hmm. And that's reflected, of course, in the stock market. And then I look ahead to next week. We're going to get these big bank earnings. And mm-hmm. that's part of this AI story as well. You've had these banks just make a boatload of money off of SpaceX going public. And the promise here in the months ahead is you're going to have these big AI companies going public as well. And that's going to only make them do better. So you're on to something. Again, I feel nervous in saying that and going against your wise counsel of so many years.
11: Can I add on to that? Of course you can. Please, go ahead.
16: Just, you know, plus one to everything David said. But I think the other thing that's really different right now is the baby boomer wealth. You know, all that accumulated savings, 85 trillion or more, half of the stocks are now owned by baby boomers. And I think that's what's really different. It's not just the AI billionaires who are driving this stock market gains. It's all of these baby boomers, these grandparents. And that's what's tricky if we do finally get a pullback in the stock market. You know, do all these grandparents stop spending? You know, that's a huge block that's been propelling consumption in this economy that doesn't really care about the labor market anymore.
11: And again, okay, boomer. All right, look, Heather, let me stay with you because we're going to go to consumers. Consumer sentiment came out today from the University of Michigan. It was down again. There was a study out showing consumers are planning not to spend as much as they usually do next year. And I guess I wonder, with the benefit of your data insight into things at Navy Federal, are we seeing cracks in the consumer? And I know I've been asking this question for like 5 years, but at some point, right?
16: It does feel like at some point, and we're finally pretty close to that point. I've sort of shifted from K-shape economy to E-shape economy. It's pretty clear there's the top 20% doing great, as David was just articulating on the stock market gains and wealth effect. It's also pretty clear the bottom third is strained. You can see credit card debt at the record high. You can see personal loans going up. You can see all the problems in the subprime loan market. But the real question you're asking, Kai, is, what about the middle? When did they finally cave? And we've seen the trading downtrend. We've seen more and more people shopping at Costco's and Sam's Clubs of the world for the past 2 years. I think the thing I'm watching the most closely is the auto market. That has been surprisingly resilient. And the question is, that's a big purchase, right? And if you're pretty gloomy right now, that's you're going to put that off.
11: And also, Justin Ho did a story for us a couple of days ago about how auto loan delinquencies are on the rise. So that's an indicator there, you know?
16: Mm-hmm.
11: Yeah. David, another testament to how long you and I have known each other. We were in Athens in like 2015, walking through that main square there, and we ran into each other. I don't know if you remember this.
15: I remember that Syntagma Square. Yeah,
11: that's exactly right. Good for you for remembering the name. I'm asking that not because of Greece, but because of France. It was big in the news early in the week, and if you've been following sort of the French debt crisis that's happening, it's been in the news for a couple of weeks. Not that France is Greece, but European debt and the Eurozone now are sort of back in the oh my goodness category of what's going on in global finance.
15: I think that's right. And you're seeing protests erupting across Paris and France and this frustration that social services aren't quite what people who live there think they should be. And I think that's where you kind of get into this difficult situation where the government is under pressure to do more, to offer the people more. And of course, you have to borrow money to do that. And in this environment where it's getting more and more expensive to take on debt, you get into this really difficult cycle. And I think France is on the precipice of that. And it is part and parcel of this larger story involving bonds. Of course, we've seen them spike here in the United States as well. That has to do with energy and inflation and all the rest. But it gets back to what we've heard from policymakers for many months now, that you know you need to have flexibility when there's a crisis. And I think that's the big fear here. Are these economies equipped to deal with the crisis, given how high these yields are going?
11: Right. And of course, France doesn't control its own currency, which is a huge deal.
15: That's right.
11: And you know, which we do. Speaking of us controlling our own currency and our own interest rates, Heather Long, the Fed minutes came out. Nothing spectacular in there.
1: other than they are almost uniformly hawkish and worried about inflation.
16: Yeah, and probably not hiking in October, right, which we sort of right. already knew. But they do seem to be lining things up for December. And there were a lot of worries about inflation in even those minutes. It wasn't just a story about mm-hmm. the war in Iran. It was a much mm-hmm. broader inflation story. And yeah, that's sure making 2027 look tougher and tougher.
1: And it will be, probably. David Gura at Bloomberg and Heather Long at Navy Federal, thanks you two on this Friday.
15: Thanks, Kai.
16: Bye, Kai.
1: Have a great weekend. Wall Street, as I said on this Friday, traders were buying going into the weekend. Details, numbers, when we get there.

With apologies to Charles Dickens, it is the best of farm economies. It is the worst of farm economies. The reference is right there in the title of a report from the Federal Reserve Bank of Kansas City. The title says, A Tale of Two Farm Economies. The Kansas City Fed has in its district Colorado, Kansas, Nebraska, Oklahoma, Wyoming, as well as parts of Missouri and New Mexico, all of which have economies tied to cattle or crops or both. And

0: As far as beef cows, yeah, we're number two behind Texas.
1: Of course, big prices for cattle mean big prices for beef at the store, even though President Trump allowed some imported mystery beef into the country.
0: You know, we've had all this trade stuff and a lot of noise about that, but frankly, it doesn't change the overall picture very much.
1: Meanwhile, in the rest of farming America, crop demand is lagging, says Nick Lewandowski with the Kansas Farmers Union.
2: We've lost significant markets with soybeans due to the trade war. Grain sorghum is another one. We lost a good share of that market with USAID.
1: Crop prices for farmers may be relatively low, but if you've been to the store lately, you're not seeing lower prices for bread or tortillas or pasta.
3: Primarily, the crops that we produce in this country are commodities and very much separate from the food that we consume.
1: Courtney Cowley is with the Kansas City Fed.
3: If you look at what makes up the food dollar, only about 15 cents of that comes from the farm gate.
1: And right now, a growing chunk of the food dollar? Diesel. I'm Caitlin Tan for Marketplace.

0: Virtually everything about healthcare in this economy is complicated. Not the care itself, usually, but the finding the doctor part, the in-network, out-of-network part, the insurance part, and related and especially the billing part. It used to be when doctors and insurance companies were arguing over the right price for any particular care, the bill would land with the patient. Congress created a system a couple of years ago for doctors and insurers to have that discussion and leave the patient out of it. But now those bills, big ones often, are landing with companies and with public sector employers. Alex Olgan has more.
1: Month after month, Geronimo Wright saw bills for Clark County, Nevada teachers' emergency care go up. Wright is the numbers guy for the Teachers Health Trust Plan, which covers nearly 35,000 people.
2: We were pretty shocked, and we monitor everything down to the penny.
1: The jump in costs was coming from the arbitration process that Congress created in 2020 to protect patients from expensive surprise hospital bills. By summer 2024, Wright calculated that just the fees that the insurer charged on cases going through this dispute resolution were 7% of what the plan was already paying for teachers' emergency care.
2: So that was kind of our, you know, big aha moment.
1: The law was originally structured to incentivize doctors and insurers to agree on reasonable prices. But if they just couldn't agree, as a last resort, an arbitrator decides. But reality played out differently. Some large doctors' groups are running to arbitration because they're overwhelmingly winning. And because patients are protected, companies and employers are on the hook for these big bills. In this case, Teachers Health Trust. Wright knew one of the doctors' groups, Team Health, who took a lot of cases to arbitration. So he picked up the phone and called them.
2: We just crunched some numbers, went back and forth, and we answered a direct contract with them within a matter of a few weeks.
1: Over 1 year, the arrangement saved the plan $500,000 in just fees alone. Team Health has a few other direct contracts and is pursuing 15 more. James Gelfand leads ERIC, an industry group representing employers that pay for their own health care. He's heard of other doctors' groups taking a similar approach.
3: Strategy one is to go to the plan sponsors who are eating these arbitration costs and say, you know, we could get a network just with you via a direct contract.
1: But the prices they offered some employers, he says, are far above market rates.
3: When the offers have been made, many of my companies have balked at it because it felt irresponsible to accept rates that were that much higher.
1: Gelfand says the costs from these arbitrations are so unpredictable, it's hard for employers to plan. The city of San Antonio is $40 million over budget because of these cases. And the health plan for New York State employees is raising premiums 10%, in part to deal with the costs. Gelfand and other employer groups say it's time to fix the law. Lindsay Murtaugh at Brown University agrees. She wrote the rules for arbitration.
4: I think that it's really incumbent on Congress to act here to fix that problem.
1: Murtaugh says key to any fix is recentering a benchmark price

0: arbitrations. That was part of the original law. But doctors felt the rate was too low, so they sued over it, and a judge threw it out. The result? Arbitrators are picking higher-priced doctors' bids 85% of the time. Murtaugh worries that more doctors' groups will see this success and start flooding arbitration in search of higher prices.
1: I really worry that we're only looking at kind of the beginning of what could be a huge, huge increase in costs.
0: Another item high on her list, and at least one member of Congress, is untangling conflicts of interest. There is concern that the same investors are funding arbitration companies and the doctors' groups winning most of the claims. In Portland, I'm Alex Olgan for Marketplace.

0: Coming up.
1: You are taking care of the boat. The boat is your child.
0: Sink or swim for reals. But first, let's do the numbers. Dow Industrial is up 423 points on the day, a touch over 0.8%, finished at 51,654, did the blue chips. The NASDAQ added 172 points, about 0.2%, 27,366. The S&P 500 up 46 points, 0.6%, 78.11. For the week, the Dow picked up just over 0.9%. The NASDAQ rose 0.2%. The S&P 500 added almost 0.1%. Space Exploration Technologies, SpaceX, is paying $8 billion to buy some spectrum frequencies that can travel quite a ways and penetrate walls and such. What could possibly go wrong? That would let SpaceX's Starlink start offering mobile phone and data service here in the United States if the FCC approves. SpaceX shot up 1.25%. Wall Street interpreted the potential competition as bad news for existing cell carriers. T-Mobile dropped 13.25%. Verizon turned down 8.75%. Delta Airlines cut its profit forecast for the year. How come, you ask? Jet fuel, right? Takes a lot of fuel. Delta shares basically unchanged. American Airlines down 0.3%. Alaska, technically the Alaska Air Group, dipped 0.4% on the day. Bonds down, yield on the 10-year T-note up 5.24%. 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
3: 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Ahead on All Things Considered, starting at 2:30, Hurricane Isaias is poised to make landfall on the Gulf Coast near the Alabama-Florida border. It'll be the first hurricane to make landfall in the U.S. since 2024. 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
0: This is Marketplace. I'm Kai Rizdahl. A couple of 3 years ago, late 2023-ish, I was scrolling my Instagram, as one does, when up came a post from a woman in a solo sailing race around the world. Her name was Cole Brower, and to get to the point, she became, by the end of that race, it was called the Global Solo Challenge, she became the first American woman to sail solo and nonstop around the planet. She has a memoir out now about the race and the boat. It's called First Light. Cole, it's good to have you on.
6: Thank you for having me. I'm always excited to come back to NPR.
7: Tell me, would you, about the boat, which is the title of this book.
6: So the name of my boat is First Light, and she's a 40-foot high-performance racing yacht. She's a sailboat. We have pretty high speeds, and
7: What's a high speed for you?
6: Like 20 knots we're working around 20 knots.
7: All right.
6: The boats that I'm racing now are going closer to 40 knots. So,
7: right.
6: I've definitely moved up in the world, but yeah, First Light is crazy.
7: we will get into what you're racing now. Tell me how you came to be racing this boat around the world, because, I mean, you tell the story in the book, it was kind of a gutsy move on your part.
6: It It was. I think that there was so many people that had told me no over and over and over again, like, no, this, you can't do this, you can't do that, you're too small, you are a woman, you don't come from the correct family, you don't have the correct last name. And eventually I was like, you know what, just, you know, F that. I'm going to have to race around the world solo if no one's going to let me sail on their boat. And that's kind of how I ended up racing around the world. Was I found private sponsorship, which just means that people that are interested in the campaign and what I was doing, that were willing to fund my dream. And then you go, there's no stopping.
7: And then there, but there's also, and this is the thing that, you know, fits it into a marketplace interview. There's an entrepreneurial thing going on here too, because once you find the money, which is what, you know, entrepreneurs have to do, you had to hire a support staff, you had to hire a social media person, you had to hire a weather person, you had, I mean, there was like a whole CEO part of this thing that you had to do before you even got out on the water.
6: Yeah, no, it's totally insane. But that was actually the best part about having my sponsors, is that when normally with sponsors, you have to give a lot of ROI back to them. And with these sponsors, they were like, no, we are purely investors in your company. You can hire whoever you want. I have to say that released me from so much pressure that I was able to be so much more creative with social media. I was creative with who I hired. The people I brought on, they had been wanting to get an opportunity, and they ended up working so much harder than if I had hired the absolute best of the best.
7: For those who aren't familiar or haven't followed you on the socials, what's your work day like when you're out there in the middle of the Southern Ocean or wherever you are?
6: I would say it's very similar to a mother, a newborn, like having a newborn as a mother. You wake up and immediately it's to work. It's making sure that I'm keeping up with my routine. I have to make food. I eat astronaut food. It's freeze-dried food. I wouldn't say it's the most appetizing.
7: Like 9 months you ate this stuff?
6: For 4 months and 1 week. Right. So don't worry, not 9 months.
7: I'm sure it felt like 9 months, right?
6: Sometimes. But you are taking care of the boat. The boat is your child. You make sure that the boat's not trying to sink on you, that she's not crying too much, and you're fixing everything that has broken the night before. And if you don't, you know, want to fix those things, more things keep breaking and more things keep going wrong.
7: You alluded to it a minute ago. It has to be said, you are succeeding in a sport that is really male, really rich, mostly white dudes. And as you said, you are a petite young woman. That has been a challenge. And you're pretty open about this in the book.
6: Mm-hmm. Yeah, I don't fit this mold. I still don't really think I fit the mold. I've gone in a very different pathway.
7: Even after the success you've had?
6: Well, because it's a different type of success. I think sailing has been quite exclusive.
7: Yeah.
6: They're very focused on keeping it almost like the best kept secret of the water. And I was like, no, I'm going to hold this door open and let all the mice run into the house. I would say that the sailing world probably like half hates me and half loves me. And I think the hate is the traditionalism that sailing has been trying to perpetuate for hundreds of years. And so sometimes they don't like when I come in and try to shake things up.
7: Just on the way out here, I went to your website the other day. So first of all, you are now a co-skipper on a much bigger, faster boat, as we talked about right at the top. Like a 60-foot boat now, right?
6: It is. Okay. Yeah, it's the Mocha 60.
7: Okay. Also, though, and this just blew me away, you have a 6-year plan for your career published out there for everybody to see that culminates in 2032 with the Vendée Globe, a solo, nonstop, unassisted race around the globe in a 60-foot boat. That's wild to me that you're just putting it out there for everybody to see. That's what I'm going to do.
6: I am. I mean, I'm still trying to have a little bit of a personal life, I promise, like most people are. But my professional life, if I put it out there, mainly most of the time it works. Because when people see that 6-year plan, they go, oh, I can make that work. Let me come work for you. I want to make this happen. And so I'm in France 6 months out of the year training with a team that's been doing it for 10 years. And I hope to steal as many ideas and then hopefully bring it back to America and represent the United States in the offshore racing world.
7: Cole Brower is most of all a sailor, but also an author. Her book is called First Light. I can't recommend it highly enough. It's a great read. Cole, thanks so much. It's great to talk to you.
6: Thank you for having me. Appreciate you.

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1: This final note on the way out today, two numbers and a fact. The first number is $6.27. That is the price per gallon, according to AAA, of diesel fuel today. You probably knew that. Number two is 25. That's how many days until Election Day. The fact is that President Trump announced a deal with Russia today to buy, with American dollars, their diesel. Our theme music was composed by BJ Lederman. Marketplace's executive producer is Nancy Fargali. Joanne Griffith is the chief content officer. Neil Scarborough is the vice president and general manager. And I'm Kai Rizdahl. Have yourselves a great weekend, everybody. We will see you back here on Monday, all right? This is APM.
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7: Live from NPR News in Culver City, California, I'm Dwayne Brown. Hurricane Isaias is now a powerful Category 3 storm on track to make landfall tonight near Alabama and the Florida Panhandle. The Gulf Coast is home to much of the nation's oil industry, and operators have been preparing for days. NPR's Willa Rubin has more.
8: Shell and BP evacuated personnel from offshore facilities close to the storm's path. Chevron also evacuated offshore rigs in the area. These kinds of precautions are typical when there's a hurricane, and oil analysts are not expecting major disruptions from the storm. That's because most of the nation's oil infrastructure and refineries are further west. Refineries are what turn oil into the things that we use, like gasoline and diesel. The two major refineries that are in the storm's path make up 2.5% of the total U.S. refining capacity. But of course, there's less gasoline and diesel to go around these days due to the wars in Iran and Ukraine. So every little bit counts. Willa Rubin, NPR News.
7: A new federal forecast projects record electricity use in the U.S. this year and next, partly due to the rapid growth of artificial intelligence. NPR's Windsor Johnston tells us rising electricity demand is already pushing up prices in some parts of the country.
9: The forecast comes from the Energy Information Administration. AI data centers need large amounts of power to run their computers and keep them cool. Costa Samaras directs Carnegie Mellon University's Scott Institute for Energy Innovation.
10: In places like the Mid-Atlantic, where Electricity demand from data centers is rising very quickly, and there's not a lot of new electricity supply. Electricity prices are going up.
9: Samara says expanding data centers can require costly power lines and other equipment. He says lawmakers need regulations that make those companies cover the costs.
7: This is NPR.
11: It's 2:32 with CAP Radio News. I'm Devin Yamanaka. Caltrans will begin full closures of I-5 over the Yolo Bypass Sunday night as crews perform pavement and bridge work. The closures begin with the northbound side and will run from 9 p.m. to 4 a.m. through the end of the month. The work will then shift to the southbound side from November 1st through the 20th. Northbound traffic will be routed onto County Road 22, which turns into East Main Street in Woodland and connects via Road 102 back with I-5. Californians will vote on Prop 3 in November. The measure would extend a special tax on high-income Californians that funds public schools. Greta Mart from our California newsroom partner, NorCal Public Media, has this explainer.
12: If Proposition 3 passes, it would make permanent income taxes for individuals earning more than $360,000 a year. These special tax rates were renewed by voters in 2016, but are now set to expire in 2030 if voters don't pass Prop 3 in November. Supporters say the taxes can raise up to $15 billion a year for schools, and without that money, there will likely be layoffs and program cuts. Opponents point out that California already has some of the highest income taxes in the country. They say the measure may spur wealthy Californians to leave for lower tax states, taking jobs and revenue with them. For the California Newsroom, I'm Greta Mart in Ronet Park.
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11: Still ahead on All Things Considered, two Democrats are on the ballot in California's 7th Congressional District. Longtime incumbent Doris Matsui is being challenged by Sacramento City Council member Mai Vang. Hear from Matsui as she runs for a 12th term in office, coming up in 10 minutes. This is member-supported Cap Radio News, 90.9 Sacramento and 90.5 Tahoe Reno. It's 2:35.
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16: This is All Things Considered from NPR News. I'm Elsa Chang in Culver City, California.
5: And I'm Mary Louise Kelly in Washington. Communities in South Alabama and the Florida Panhandle are hunkering down right now. Hurricane Isaias is expected to make landfall in just a few hours near Pensacola, Florida. And that is where we find NPR's Sergio Martinez Beltran. Hey there, Sergio.
17: Hey.
5: Hey, so how are y'all doing? What are conditions in Pensacola?
17: You know, Mary Louise, full disclosure, I'm hunkering down in my hotel room. I was planning on doing this live hit outside, but conditions have quickly deteriorated. Mm. It's raining a lot and the wind has picked up. I think you might be able to hear it.
5: Yeah, I can indeed. Sounds like rain pounding your window.
17: Yeah, so the trees are brushing against the window because of how strong the winds are right now. We are expecting Hurricane Isaias to make landfall in the Pensacola area around 7 p.m. Central Time. Right now, it is a Category 3 hurricane with sustained winds of 120 miles per hour. It is expected to weaken, but state officials, including Governor Ron DeSantis, are not taking it for granted.
18: There's a lot of prognostications that it's going to weaken before landfall because of the significant wind shear. Let's hope that that's the case, but we are planning to assume that that will not happen and that it will make landfall as a major hurricane.
5: Well, and the governor and other folks I know have been urging people, please take this seriously. I know he said this morning the state is ready. How ready? What has Florida been doing to prepare?
17: Yeah, the state is worried about the strong winds, of course, and the storm surge. You know, flash floodings are a big concern. That's why the state has ordered the evacuation of certain areas. Governor DeSantis says people should expect power outages and debris to be spread widely. But he says the state has been preparing for this moment. The state has marshaled 1,000 generators, millions of gallons of gasoline, diesel, and aviation fuel. It has also staged heavy machinery to remove debris and repair. And the governor says over 1 million bottles of water and food will be available for people to pick up after the storm has passed.
5: Well, and I imagine it's most people are, like, I hope, home safe and hunkered down. But to the extent you've been able to talk to folks, what are they telling you?
17: Many of the residents I've talked to say they were not expecting to have to deal with a hurricane this year. Mind you, the Atlantic hurricane season runs from June to November, but Hurricane Isaias is the first hurricane of the 2026 Atlantic season. You know, think about it. It's the first one in October, And we haven't had a hurricane in the U.S. since 2024. I talked to a woman named Tracy Schnick. She works in Pensacola Beach, one of the evacuated zones. Even though the El Nino weather pattern suppresses hurricanes in the Atlantic, she says she thought they might get a hurricane late in the season.
19: I think we all started watching when they started reporting on El Nino that it was going to be a super El Nino. Then we kind of, everybody's ears perked up that we felt like it's a good chance this year.
17: She is also hoping for Hurricane Isaias to weaken as it hits the Florida shore.
5: Oh, sounds like everybody is hoping that it will weaken. What about beyond the panhandle? What other areas are going to feel the impact of the hurricane?
17: So the National Hurricane Center says hurricane force winds are expected to spread as far as 100 miles inland from the coast of Alabama. Parts of the Florida panhandle could see as much as 15 inches of rain as the storm moves through. There is also a risk of tornadoes developing this afternoon in Alabama and the Florida panhandle, and tomorrow in Georgia and the Carolinas. So Hurricane Isaias will make itself felt and will dump a lot of rain across the southeast for the next few days.
5: NPR's Sergio Martinez Beltran with rain and wind beating against his windows there in Pensacola. Thank you.
17: You're welcome.
6: What actually happens to a memory after the moment itself is gone?
20: That is Amit Bilagiri. He's a junior at Evergreen Valley High School in San Jose, California. Amit is the high school winner of NPR's Student Podcast Challenge. The contest received some 1,500 entries this year. NPR's Corey Turner and producer Janet Ujong Lee sat down with Amit at his home and have his story.
21: Hi. Amit is sitting on a big sofa with his mom, Kalyani Urs, and the family dog at their feet.
22: This is Cosmo.
21: Amit says his winning podcast began with the kind of fight every teenager has with their parents.
6: Every night she would be mad at me and say, "Hey, Amit, why are you sleeping so late?"
22: It was a constant battle between us.
21: Amit's mom says she's often up till midnight working.
22: I used to ask him, "Why don't you sleep early, Amit, please? Amma, you're the one asking me. You sleep later than me."
6: And I was like, "I'm not really sleepy." And I found out that the sleep cycle for teenagers is actually delayed by a few hours. That means that teenagers, it's healthier for them to sleep later and then also wake up later.
21: His mom told him, "Whatever the reason, Amit, you need more sleep. You're getting forgetful."
22: "I keep asking you, did you submit this? Did you submit that? You forget. And so it clearly shows your memory is affected, you know? I mean, mine are to some extent, and I don't want the same thing to happen to you." And then he comes back and says, "No, I remember when I had fries with Scooter Mutta."
21: That's Amit's great-grandfather and a really important memory from a Burger King in Bangalore that we're going to circle back to in just a second. But first, this debate with his mom got him thinking, how does memory work? His mom, a big NPR listener, encouraged him to enter the Student Podcast Challenge.
6: "There were entire weeks of my life I barely remember."
21: His winning podcast is called What Happens to Memories.
6: "What I ate for lunch last Monday, what assignments I turned in, what someone said to me in the hallway three Tuesdays ago."
21: As a busy 16-year-old, Amit says he's struck by how much of his daily life just kind of disappears from his memory. He's also intrigued by the moments that do last.
6: "Like being 6 years old in a bright restaurant in India. I'm sitting across from Scooter Mutta, as I fondly call my great-grandpa. He's 87. We are both wearing flimsy gold paper crowns, and we're sharing a plate of French fries. Just two kings eating fast food."
21: In this memory, nothing really happens.
6: "I don't remember what we talked about, but I remember the salt on the fries, the energy of the room, and the way his crown sat, slightly crooked on his head. I started wondering, why does my brain let go of a math lecture from yesterday, but hold on to a paper crown from a decade ago?
21: And in his podcast, he offers a few different answers.
6: It turns out, memory isn't a filing cabinet. It's more like a construction site. And the foreman of that site is the amygdala.
21: And it's during sleep that our brains clean up that construction site, and the amygdala replays and encodes important memories. So his mom was right. We have to get enough sleep for the cleaning crew to do its job. It also doesn't help, Amit says, that many teens let phones get in the way of their memory making.
6: When we experience life through a screen, hunting for the right filter, the perfect caption, we experience it halfway, half online, half distracted, half present. And emotion is exactly what gives memories a better chance of sticking.
21: As an example, Amit says he spent time volunteering in a senior living community, and many of the people he's met there don't remember or talk about the big events of their lives. What's lasted are the memories of intense feeling, like Amit's memory of being six in a Burger King and feeling loved unconditionally by his great-grandfather.
6: Science can explain the neurons and the glymphatic system, but it doesn't fully explain why years later, seeing an old man on the street makes me feel a sudden pang of warmth and loss. I don't just see a stranger. I see a flicker of a gold paper crown.
21: Maybe memories are more than just stored information, Amit says at the end of his podcast. Maybe they're proof that something or someone really mattered. Corey Turner, NPR News, San Jose, California.
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11: It's 2:44 with Cap Radio News. I'm Devin Yamanaka. Which party controls Congress is a big focus of this year's midterm, but several high-profile races in California feature two Democrats on the ballot, including in California's 7th Congressional District, which encompasses parts of Sacramento, San Joaquin, and El Dorado counties. Longtime incumbent Doris Matsui is being challenged by Sacramento City Council member Mai Vang. Insight's Vicky Gonzalez sat down with Matsui as she runs for a 12th term in office.
0: Do you support universal health care, Medicare for all?
1: I support universal health care. Medicare for all is one of the pathways for it. I think we should look at it. We looked at it somewhat when we were doing the Affordable Care Act, and we decided on another path there, which I thought was going very well until Trump decided to cut us off. I will say this about Medicare for all. I'm looking at it. I understand it wants to cover everything. I'm trying to figure it out because it's very loosely put together. But when you cover everything, as it's supposed to be, you don't have Medicaid there any longer. So what does that do with all the people who are involved in Medicaid? And you also have the people who have private insurance. That you might not want to be part of this. So this is going to take a hard look. I want to look at this. I want to find a place where we can actually have universal health care that works.
0: One of President Trump's most visible executive actions in his second term has been immigration enforcement. You have been here in Sacramento. You asked to tour the federal immigration courthouse following detentions. Some congressional Democrats and Democratic candidates have called for the abolishment of ICE. How do you view those calls?
1: Well, you know, we should tear it down and start over again. I really feel. Because ICE, I think, came into, I think it was probably about the time of 9/11, you know, with Homeland Security. And it was really immigration then. But now that the stronger and stronger, I don't call it enforcement, I just call it terrorism. And we really need to look at that and figure out what needs to get done. And that has to be front of mind for all of us here as we move forward. What he's trying to do is really designate ICE as their own military police, in essence. That's not what ICE was supposed to be. We have to figure out how immigration can actually work. I believe in immigration reform. I believe that we should have a pathway to immigration. And we had discussions about that. But now I believe it is firmly very, very important. You just don't take people off the streets and just throw them into detention camps.
0: Outside of issues, age has been brought up in this race. You are in your 80s. Mai Vang is in her 40s. Do you think it's fair to make this type of comparison?
1: Well, it depends on who you are. I'm certainly healthy. I've never thought about myself as being old, but it is a number that is carried on my forehead, I suppose. But I really feel at this moment in time, you need people with experience. And you need people who know how to get things done. I'm not going to be here forever. I know that. And I don't intend to be here forever. But at this moment in time, when everything is at risk, you need someone who understands how to get involved and try to save Medicare and Medicaid and also Social Security. How do you maneuver this process so you actually bring the president to heel? We need to have somebody who understands how to work with the other committees. You know, people don't want to hear about seniority, but seniority counts. Seniority counts. I'm going to have a gavel. That counts. You know, and all my colleagues who are there now who win are going to have a gavel. We can push forward because we'll have power. And that is going to be very important in this time.
11: That was Democratic Congresswoman Doris Matsui. Hear her full conversation and the interview we did with her opponent, Sacramento City Councilmember Mai Vang, at capradio.org/2026midterm. It's 2:48. This is member-supported Cap Radio News. Still ahead on All Things Considered, Republicans in Alabama have redrawn congressional maps in their favor, and some voters feel marginalized. Coming up in about 15 minutes, three generations of activists talk about their concerns. From the Cap Radio Newsroom, expect heavy delays along the Highway 50 corridor this weekend. The 20th annual California Capital Air Show kicks off tomorrow at Mather Airport in Rancho Cordova. Traffic planners are bracing for major congestion as thousands of spectators head to the flight line. Meanwhile, residents across the Sacramento grid and eastern suburbs should be prepared for significant noise through Sunday. The U.S. Air Force Thunderbirds and the Royal Canadian Air Force Snowbirds are both scheduled for low-altitude precision flyovers all weekend. In Sacramento area traffic, downtown to Roseville is about 30 minutes right now. Out to Folsom, it's about 35 minutes. And from Sacramento to Stockton, it'll take about 55 minutes on I-5.
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5: 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I'm Mary Louise Kelly.
20: And I'm Elsa Chang. New York's mayor and governor want immigration agents to stop operating in New York City. This is after an ICE agent shot a man there yesterday. Federal officials say the man tried to run agents down. Reporter Steve Kastenbaum says this has set off a fight between the Trump administration and New York officials over the state's sanctuary policies.
4: It was a chaotic scene in Upper Manhattan where the shooting took place. Police pushed back protesters who surrounded a law enforcement vehicle as it tried to leave the area. The window on the car had been smashed. Speaking outside the hospital where the victim was treated, Mayor Zoran Mamdani said the shooting took place in a busy residential area.
23: School had just gotten out. The street was crowded with families and children. When ICE agents opened fire, a five-year-old child was in the back seat of the car. Thank God that child is physically unharmed.
4: Marcos Charles is in charge of enforcement and removal operations at ICE. He said at a briefing in Washington that this was a man who they've tried to arrest in the past. When they cornered him Thursday afternoon, Charles said he refused orders to get out of his car.
24: He then accelerated his vehicle, smashing into two of our government ICE vehicles, and then weaponized his vehicle and proceeded to accelerate, going towards other officers.
4: That's when one of the agents opened fire. A bullet fragment hit the man in his neck. Federal officials identified him as 28-year-old Oscar Belgal, an undocumented Dominican immigrant with a criminal conviction and several arrests for robbery and other charges. Homeland Security Secretary Mark Wayne Mullen claimed he's associated with a gang and they had an order out for him to be detained.
25: This individual is a threat to our community. He was on probation.
7: The state of New York knew he was illegal, and they chose to release him back into the streets and into the community.
4: New York's sanctuary policies prevent local cops from holding immigrants who ICE wants detained so they can be deported. The policy dates back to the Obama years. Daniel Stageman is the director of research at the John Jay College of Criminal Justice. He said it's the job of police here to fight crime, not enforce federal immigration policy.
8: New York City's policies do not prevent federal agencies from imposing those immigration consequences, but they are not the responsibility of New York City's criminal justice agencies.
4: New York's police department released body cam footage Friday from officers who arrived at the scene after the shooting. It shows the wounded man on the ground in handcuffs and an ICE agent dressed in a yellow construction vest holding a rifle. The police officers rushed the man to the hospital. The mayor and New York's governor called on ICE to end their activities in the city. For NPR News, I'm Steve Kastenbaum in New York.

0: Troy Sivan knows how to party. The Australian pop star spent the last few years riding the rush of his 2023 album, Something to Give Each Other. The album spawned viral hits, landed Sivan his first Grammy nominations, and took him on a major tour. But away from the highs of being on stage, he was confronting tension between his career and his personal life. Those feelings are at the center of Troy Sivan's new album, She's the Best. NPR's Isabella Gomez Sarmiento has the story.
1: Something to Give Each Other marked a turning point in Troy Sivan's career. It was sleek and polished, highly danceable earworms that presented the most grown-up version of the pop star yet.
2: Let's go.
1: After the album came out, Sivan went on a co-headlining tour with his friend and collaborator Charlie XCX, who was riding a high of her own, Brat Summer, the mainstream explosion of her 2024 hyperpop album. The two friends were an unstoppable duo, releasing a joint single and performing in arenas across the world. Sivan says it was thrilling.
3: I was having these experiences of being on stage and feeling like this really self-actualized version of myself, where I was portraying and genuinely feeling a real, genuine, like, kind of sense of confidence and connection to the world.
1: But when he was alone, he says he had to confront a different side of himself.
3: I think that there was, and sort of still is, like a very deep sense of longing and I think like loneliness as well, that maybe even was a bit exacerbated by the experiences that I was having.
1: His new album, She's the Best, gives him room to dig deeper into those feelings. The title track is an ode to the women in his life. Artists like Charlie, his mom and sister, his friends and teachers.

0: it's this collage in my head of all of these women and feminine people in general that have provided me with like a sense of safety, a sense of inspiration and empowerment.
1: Sivan says growing up in the closet and later taking center stage as a queer pop star, being in the orbit of women is what kept him going.
0: And then also I think in a way it's a love letter to the feminine inside of myself, which I fought so hard for so long and now really, really, really appreciate.
2: She always knew she had something special inside.
1: She's the best swings back and forth, from intimate revelations to high bursts of energy.
3: Pull me closer now, I get it this right.
1: Much of the album, he says, is a love letter to the boyfriend he hasn't met yet,

0: Savon is now 31. He's reevaluating his life and the kind of music he wants to make. She's the Best highlights that shift for him.
1: I was also very curious about creating something that felt very, like, alive and not too contrived or controlled. And so I'm hoping that people can hear the album and just be like, you know what, this is like a real person. This is not like a product or something.
0: Isabella Gomez Sarmiento, NPR News.

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4: 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Christy from Davis says, "Thank you for all you do in fighting to uphold public broadcasting. 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
6: Republicans have redrawn congressional maps in Alabama.
7: How do voting rights activists there see the stakes in next month's midterms?
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7: I'm Elsa Chang.
6: And I'm Mary Louise Kelly. Fort Hood shooter Nidal Malik Hassan is scheduled to be executed by firing squad in December.
7: And the Pentagon says the execution will be live streamed.
8: We're not aware of any regulation or historical precedent for a military execution to be made widely available to the public.
6: Also this hour, Hurricane Isaias is rolling in.
7: And across the Gulf Coast, oil rigs and refineries are evacuating.
9: We want to make sure that we're producing our energy out there, but at the same time, our industry knows we got to take breaks when you have these types of hurricanes come through.
6: First News.
10: Live from NPR News in Washington, I'm Ryland Barton. President Trump says Russia will supply about 300,000 tons of diesel fuel to the U.S. in an effort to lower rising diesel prices. NPR's Emily Fang reports Trump says he and Russian leader Vladimir Putin talked out the agreement today.
11: It's unclear if importing Russian diesel flies in the face of a new law Trump just signed into effect. Named in honor of the late Senator Lindsey Graham, the law put 500% tariffs on Russian imports and personally sanctioned Putin. The U.S. Treasury Department has, however, just temporarily paused its sanctions on Russian diesel. Trump has also temporarily paused a federal tax on diesel, though some state taxes may still remain, all in an effort to rein in diesel prices that have shot up as much as 70% since the war with Iran. These measures will likely not bring diesel prices down, however. For example, the diesel Russia will provide amounts to just a few days of American national diesel consumption. Emily Fang, NPR News, Washington.
10: Secretary of Homeland Security Mark Wayne Mullen says ICE officers did not know a 5-year-old boy was in the car when they surrounded and shot a Dominican man in New York City last night. NPR's Nate Perez reports officers fired as many as 7 rounds.
12: I shot Oscar Belgal in the neck when he was pulling into a parking space. Mullen says ICE wasn't aware a child was in the car. But he says that Belgal accelerated his speed and rammed 2 vehicles. Mullen also alleges Belgal appeared to target officers with his car.
13: The public outcry should be also towards this criminal, this thug, this gangbanger, this possible murderer.
12: Belgal was treated at a hospital, but has been moved to a detention center outside New York. New York Mayor Zoran Mamdani and Governor Kathy Hochul denounced ICE and demanded they pause their operations. But Mullen has vowed to continue. Nate Perez, NPR News.
10: Forecasters say Hurricane Isaias will make landfall on the northern Gulf Coast tonight. As NPR's Bill Chappell reports, the storm's already being felt on land, lashing the coast with tropical storm force winds.
14: Hurricane Isaias is currently predicted to make landfall close to the Alabama-Florida border. This is a major storm. Forecasters say Isaias will stay at or near Category 3 when it arrives. They also warn that its storm surge could reach from 6 to 9 feet along the coast. Florida Governor Ron DeSantis is urging people to evacuate if they're in a high-risk zone.
15: We always say, you know, you hide from the wind, but you run from the water.
14: Heavy rains will likely cause flash flooding. Making matters worse, the rain will fall on ground that's already saturated. Bill Chappell, NPR News.
10: A powerful magnitude 7.7 earthquake struck Panama today, collapsing buildings and prompting evacuations. Aftershocks have continued, including a magnitude 6.6 quake. The National Weather Service has issued a tsunami warning for several countries, including Panama and Colombia. 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
16: It's 3:04 with CAP Radio News. I'm Devin Yamanaka. A Fresno City Council member is issuing an urgent warning to local immigrants as ICE enforcement actions increase across the area. Miguel Arias targeted his message at Latino residents during a city council meeting yesterday.
17: Stay home. It's not safe for you to be out. They're not just picking up criminals. They're not just picking up people who don't have legal status. They're picking up everyone.
16: Arias went as far as saying he will personally boycott the big Fresno fair, which opened Wednesday.
17: And I asked my immigrant community to also stay home. The corn dog is not worth putting your family's safety at risk.
16: He says federal vehicles have been spotted in the city's Tower neighborhood. Federal immigration officials maintain their field operations are strictly targeted, legally mandated enforcement actions aimed at upholding federal immigration law and ensuring public safety. The SAT could be required for future University of California applicants. Our partner CalMatters reports since the UC stopped requiring the exam in 2020, some professors say students are coming in with weak math and writing skills. Initial concerns about dropping the test included fears student retention rates could decline and first-year GPAs would drop. But retention rates and average freshman GPAs went up. Still, about 3,000 current and former UC professors are calling to reinstate the test. They say without the SAT, the system isn't doing everything it can to screen out students who can't handle the rigors of the UC. 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
16: Still ahead on All Things Considered, Isaias is expected to make landfall. Oil rigs on the Gulf Coast are evacuating, but experts don't anticipate much of an effect on gas prices. That story coming up in 15 minutes.
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0: 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I'm Elsa Chang in Culver City, California.
19: And I'm Juana Summers in Montgomery, Alabama, where this memory looms over the upcoming midterms.
20: Your orders to disperse, go home, or go to your church. This march will not continue.
19: Bloody Sunday in 1965, when officers violently chased, beat, and gassed hundreds of peaceful protesters marching for the right to vote, including children.
21: I was the youngest 8-year-old on the Bloody Sunday march in Selma, Alabama.
19: That's Cheyenne Webb Christberg, who's still a voting rights activist.
21: My most memorable moments during that struggle was first having to meet Dr. Martin Luther King Jr., who really gave me the drive to become that disobedient child.
19: Earlier this year, she rallied here in Montgomery at the State House when Republicans wanted to revert to a congressional map that favored their party, a change made possible after the Supreme Court weakened the Voting Rights Act that Cheyenne and so many others had fought for in the 60s.
22: We gotta what? We gotta what?
19: And she's connected with multiple generations of voters.
21: With Tyler, this young man captured my attention some years ago. Evan, I knew his parents.
22: I kept my eyes on him, even up until this day.
19: She means 45-year-old attorney Evan Milligan and 19-year-old college student Tyler Jerome Adams. It's the first election year that Tyler's been old enough to vote.
1: The South has been extremely racist for as long as people can remember. So knowing that I am being able to do something that so many people fought for, it was just thrilling for me.
19: And Evan Milligan was a lead plaintiff in the 2023 Supreme Court case, Allen versus Milligan, that forced Alabama to add a second majority black district. But now the state has reverted to a map that Republicans say doesn't consider race, but instead reflects Alabama's partisan Republican majority. Undoing the change Evan and others pushed for, too.
5: What keeps me going, despite heartbreak and disappointment or losing friends because of quality life issues, it's just my connection to the struggle sometimes is all I feel like I really have.
19: At the Civil Rights Memorial Center, under a massive photo of the march Dr. King led from Selma to Montgomery, I sat with these three generations of voting rights activists. I started with two crucial questions. How worried are they about losing representation in Washington, D.C.? And can their current member of Congress, Democrat Shamari Figures, win re-election now?
5: I worry about it. I worry that he might lose his seat, for sure.
22: Well, we already know that they're out to get us. And certainly, even with the redistricting of his district, and that's even more reason why, you know, all of us have to play a significant role in trying to push this vote every day.
2: When you say they are out to get us, who is they?
22: They are our leaders, starting from the top.
4: I mean, the top, you mean the president?
22: The president of the United States of America and many Republicans who are following his leadership.
2: We came here to Montgomery, Alabama, and specifically wanted to come to the 2nd Congressional District because it's been at the center of a national story over parties drawing and redrawing voting maps. And as it stands right now, the Supreme Court has upheld Republican-drawn maps in your state, which had previously been ruled that they were intentionally discriminatory. How are you guys feeling? What are you hearing from people in your lives about all of this?
22: Well, much of it I'm saddened by. You know, being a little girl back in the 60s when we were fighting for our right to vote. And here we are again in 2026 dealing with all of those corruptive, racist elements that are trying to rob particular African Americans and poor people of their right to vote. And it saddens me because from time to time we have

0: This is Evan. I think the way I would be able to assess that would be looking at voter turnout. And we had a primary, and our voter turnout here in Montgomery County was up, I believe, to 30% compared to 24% or 25% 2 years ago. It's not where we need in order to have a popular movement that can really outcompete those who, are interested in rolling back the gains of the civil rights movement. And how we get there is sort of the thing that all of us are constantly banging our heads on the wall and just trying any and everything to figure out.
1: As we have this conversation, we're just about a month out from Election Day. What are some of the big issues for each of you this year?
2: Gas prices. You might as well. I mean, when I first started driving, a full tank in my car was $20. So now it's $50. And now that I'm in college, $50 to fill up my car. So yeah, gas prices for me.
3: I would say cost, corruption, health care. I think those are primarily some very important issues.
0: This is Evan. For me, the main issue right now is survival, and particularly survival of black people in the southeast region of this country. I'm concerned about the breakdown of the rule of law, preventing state governments and far-right groups from violently attacking our communities even more blatantly than has happened throughout the history of this country. And I would like to see people occupying interstates, harbors, ports, railways until there's a constitutional amendment guaranteeing the right of all American citizens of voting age to vote and have their vote counted.
1: Do you worry about this being a fair and free election?
2: Of course. Of course I worry. With the current state that our president is in right now, of course, I worry about this being a fair and free election. He will do anything as he has done, say anything as he has proved to us to get his point across that Republicans need to keep Congress. I mean, he incited a whole riot. So I worry about it all the time.
1: We've talked about the fact that many of you feel like, as it stands right now, the voting process doesn't have a lot of integrity. If Congressman Figures keeps a seat, if he wins re-election, will that feel like a victory? What will that tell you? What will that show you?
3: I think, in a real sense, that's a victory won if he wins, and we're hoping for that. And I think that would be another step towards giving others hope in this process. I wouldn't doubt Shamari's Figures' integrity after he would have won this race.
1: We specifically wanted to bring the three of you together because you represent three different generations of voters. For each of you, what is something that you admire about how another generation pursues politics?
3: I can tell you this, and I just finished telling you this, Tyler, earlier. This young man represents the activism, the intellect, and progressiveness of many young people across this country. And we got to keep them involved in the process.
2: Thank you so much. And this is Tyler. I love the tenacity that Ms. Christburg's generation had. You know, in my generation, a lot of what you see is social media activism, but I love the get in the field, getting boots on the ground approach. That is one thing. Listen, if I was there, I definitely would have been out there. That is one thing that I admire so much about Ms. Christburg's generation.
1: Evan, what's something you admire about how another generation pursues politics?
0: I guess I could. I love black people. Being alive in any form or fashion, especially politically. So I think, the beauty of Tyler's generation is, as much as we, I guess, maybe look down on them for how much they're online, their communication skills are very advanced because of that. And there are things that, like, they know about themselves and they know how to talk about that I didn't really have language for until I was in my 30s.

0: And Cheyenne, you're a voter at the table with the most experience. What is something that you hope people like Tyler, other young people like him, remember and hold on to in this moment?
1: I would hope that young people, first and foremost, would never give up. It must be a continuation of great training for our young people, politically, economically, socially, all of the above, in a very nonviolent way that Dr. King used. If no young people is not too young to get involved in some form or fashion. And I just want to say to both of these young men, I love what you all are doing, what you have done, and I'm just so proud of you. Keep pushing.
0: Cheyenne, Evan, Tyler, thank you all so much for being here.
1: Thank you. Thank you so very much.
2: Thank you so much.
3: Thank you.
0: That was Tyler Jerome Adams, Evan Milligan, and Cheyenne Webb Christberg. We spoke about the impact of redistricting in Montgomery, Alabama. Our midterms coverage will continue across NPR through election night and after results are in.
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5: 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Still ahead on All Things Considered, Planet Money traced many new beverage flavors to one laboratory to see how those new flavors are created. Hear more coming up in 20 minutes. From the Cap Radio newsroom, California and France are teaming up to strengthen cooperation on clean energy, climate resilience, and environmental protections. Governor Newsom and France's climate minister Monique Barbu signed a letter of intent in San Francisco yesterday, which also includes goals for creating opportunities for trade and economic development. A statement from Newsom's office says the partnership builds on over a decade of cooperation with the French ministry in efforts to meet carbon neutrality. More news at capradio.org. In Sacramento area traffic, downtown to Davis will take about half an hour. Down to Elk Grove, it's about 25 minutes on Highway 99. And from Sacramento to Modesto, pretty slow right now. It's about 2 hours.
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4: 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I'm Elsa Chang.
12: And I'm Mary Louise Kelly. Oil companies are shutting down production in the Gulf of Mexico in anticipation of Hurricane Isaias. It's expected to make landfall later tonight, maybe early tomorrow morning. 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Hey, Natalie.
13: Hello.
12: Hi. So we've been talking on the show all week about how people are preparing for the hurricane, stocking up on food and water and sandbags, all sorts of stuff. We haven't focused yet on the hundreds of oil and gas platforms in the Gulf that are also getting ready. What do the preparations look like?
2: Sure. So oil companies really started preparing earlier this week, just like, many people. And they started evacuating their offshore production and drilling sites around Wednesday. But that really ramped up yesterday. So think companies like Shell, BP, and Chevron, they've all been monitoring the storm and are among those that have ordered evacuations. I spoke with Eric Melito. He's the president of the National Ocean Industries Association, which is an industry group for offshore energy companies. Mm-hmm. He says these companies are pretty used to storm preparation because hurricanes are kind of just a routine part of life in the Gulf.
3: We want to make sure that we're producing our energy out there, but at the same time, our industry knows we got to take breaks when you have these types of hurricanes come through.
2: So far, a little bit over a third of oil platforms in the Gulf have been evacuated. And that number is according to the Marine Minerals Administration, which is part of the Department of the Interior.
12: Interesting. A little over a third. Do we know, Natalie, how this could affect overall U.S. oil production?
2: Right. So according to federal estimates, the U.S. produces just under 14 million barrels of oil per day. Now, with the shutdown, the federal government shows that oil production in the Gulf has decreased by nearly 1.5 million barrels per day. That's about two-thirds of oil production in the Gulf, but kind of zooming back out, it's roughly 10% of total U.S. oil production.
12: So I know what people listening want to know next, which is, what about me? How does this affect gas prices at the pump and what I'm going to pay to fill up my car? Do we know?
2: You know, I think a lot of consumers are asking that question right now. Gas prices were already on the rise because of the U.S. and Israel's war with Iran. But I spoke with several energy experts who are optimistic that there won't be much of an impact on gas prices due to Hurricane Isaias. That's because the storm isn't really expected to hit Texas or even much of Louisiana, where a lot of U.S. refineries are located. But even so, Don Redman, who's a spokesperson for AAA Louisiana, says gas stations may choose to raise their prices slightly to make up for any losses during the storm. But he also did say that strict laws against profiteering will deter them from major price hikes.
9: They may have elevated price for a few weeks rather than increasing that price high, then all of a sudden have the state attorney general breathing down the neck, accusing them of profiteering.
2: He says major price hikes usually only happen when there's significant damage to refineries. But again, that's not really expected to happen with this hurricane.
12: And last thing, do we know how long the facilities that are shut down could stay shut down?
2: That really depends, again, on the impact of the storm. As of right now, Hurricane Isaias is expected to make landfall as a Category 3 hurricane, and that is, of course, a major storm. Now, when there aren't major power outages or damage caused by the hurricane, it usually takes about a week for these facilities to resume their operations.
12: Natalie Weber with Houston Public Media. Thanks for your reporting.
2: Great speaking with you.
4: Leaked documents, a whistleblower, explosive revelations, and a secretive Facebook founding billionaire named Mark Zuckerberg.
13: People around here understand that when I say no, that's the end of the debate.
4: Filmmaker Aaron Sorkin's journalism drama, The Social Reckoning, is being billed not as a sequel, but as a companion piece to The Social Network, which won Sorkin a screenwriting Oscar 15 years ago. Critic Bob Mondello says it's different by design.
14: Early on, we see Wall Street Journal reporter Jeff Horwitz depicted as a boogeyman at a Facebook employee forum.
15: This is the journal's new Facebook detective. He's not looking for trouble. He's hunting for it.
14: Employees are warned not to talk to this guy, though as played by the Bears' Jeremy Allen White, he seems less than tech savvy. He's late for his job interview because he doesn't know how to use his rental car's GPS. And when quizzed...
16: Do you have an interest in social media?
17: Not even a little bit. Look, I'm an investigative reporter.
14: One who does the legwork and puts out feelers, and one of them reaches Facebook engineer Frances Haugen, who's not been able to get anyone at Facebook to listen to her, and turns to him.
18: I want to make something clear.
14: In frustration.
16: Okay.
18: I am here to help Facebook, not hurt it.
16: You send me a message. What would you like to talk about?
14: Frances shows him a viral Facebook post from an acquaintance who was once progressive, but...
18: Something changed. I wanted to find out who radicalized my friend.
16: And?
18: We did.
14: She starts explaining how she knows that.
18: I ran classifiers on political groups where 30% of content hits multiple risk factors.
16: Hang on, I don't understand what you're saying.
18: Aren't you a tech reporter?
16: Ish.
19: Ish?
14: Played impatiently by Oscar winner Mikey Madison, Haugen lays out what she's learned about Facebook's internal studies and management decisions that emphasize profits over people.
20: Facebook wants you to stay on the site for as long as possible. And 2 years ago, the algorithm was changed.
21: We're trying to address hate speech, and we're going to amplify and turbocharge it.
14: Which, of course, has real-world consequences.
22: Anxiety, depression of teenage girls got worse as a result of time spent on the platform.
23: Senior leadership knows and is doing nothing.
14: Damning stuff, but it turns out Haugen's as clueless about journalism as Horwitz is about tech.
24: Why haven't you printed it?
25: Because you didn't give me a story, you told me a story. I want the internal documents. I want proof.
14: Filmmaker Aaron Sorkin could probably bring urgency to a cooking show, so this stuff is decently engaging, but he's clearly more invested when he's depicting Jeremy Strong's Mark Zuckerberg as a fatuous control freak, so socially inept he needs training sessions just to appear human.
26: These guys are counting on the next round of congressional testimony to make you likable, Mark.
27: I'm happy to lend a hand, but I think you're doomed.
14: From what we see in the sessions, he's right. The social reckoning fits right in with other fall films that portray tech billionaires as jerks or worse. Sorkin is all about doing that with language. He pokes fun at a memo in which Facebook employees pledged to be conscious when they meant conscientious, and his characters are forever splitting linguistic hairs.
28: I'm a free speech absolutist, so accept where there's imminent harm.
29: You can't say absolutist and accept in the same. With the new optimization, the fire hose of bad information you are injecting into the air supply is becoming jet-powered. Harm, I promise you, is imminent.
14: Sorkin's verbal pyrotechnics enliven some pretty flat filmmaking choices. Social Reckoning looks like high-end television and is clearly designed as much to decry corporate irresponsibility as to entertain.
29: You're like a crossing guard standing in front of a school, but you're not doing anything with your arms, so the cars are just plowing down the children.
14: At one point, the film claims that 43% of adults get their news from Facebook. If you're listening to this review, you're presumably getting your news elsewhere, at least some of the time. Are you in the habit of getting it from movies?

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1: 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Still ahead on All Things Considered, Arizona Republican congressional candidate Mark Lamb has been accused of sexual misconduct while sheriff. His controversy is turning many voters away as Democrats see an opportunity in the red seat. Hear more coming up in about 15 minutes. 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
5: Live from NPR News in Culver City, California, I'm Duane Brown. President Trump has announced a $100 million program to support individuals who pursue PhDs in STEM research. NPR's Alyssa Nadworny tells us this new push comes as the administration has created a lot of uncertainty around scientific research.
6: The White House says it is ushering in, quote, a golden age of science research. That includes a shift away from federal funding and toward private industry investment. But Noam Ross, a scientist who co-founded Grant Witness, an organization that tracks federal grant funding, sees it differently.
7: I am always enthusiastic about more investment into science, but you could think of this as someone planting a tree somewhere where they just burned down a forest, right?
6: In the last 2 years, the Trump administration has canceled or paused more than $11 billion in federal research money to universities. Labs shut down, projects halted, researchers let go. And that's fed into a feeling that U.S. scientific research is falling behind countries like China. Alyssa Nadworny, NPR News.
5: Well, time is running out for registering to vote in a few weeks for the midterm election in some states. In fact, NPR's Hansi Luong runs down the upcoming deadlines.
8: There are only hours left for eligible voters in Oklahoma to register or update their registration today in time for the midterms. Saturday is a deadline in Delaware. And next week, registration ends Tuesday in five states: Kansas, Louisiana, New Jersey, Oregon, and West Virginia. If you're already registered, election officials recommend confirming your status and updating your contact information before the deadline. Voters can be removed from lists, especially if they recently moved, changed their name, or haven't voted in a while. You can check your voter registration status by visiting your state's official election website. Hansi Luong, NPR News.
5: Well, stocks finished higher across the board to end the trading week on Wall Street. This is NPR.
1: It's 3:32. With CAP Radio News, I'm Devin Yamanaka. Fall is arriving with a vengeance in the Sacramento Valley. After tracking in the upper 80s and low 90s today, temperatures are set to plunge 20 degrees in less than 24 hours. A crisp autumn front moving in tomorrow will cap Saturday's afternoon high at just 75 degrees. That cool down extends through the weekend, with clear skies and overnight lows dropping into the chilly low 50s. Thousands of people in Northern and Central California could be without power right now to reduce wildfire risk. The California Report's Carly Severin has more.
9: PG&E says the forecast calls for gusty winds and low humidity, increasing the fire danger. The public safety power shutoffs could affect more than 12,000 residents in 17 counties. The majority of notifications have gone out to residents in Shasta and Tehama counties. The alert will remain in effect into Monday.
1: That's the California Report's Carly Severn. A first-in-the-nation proposal in California to tax billionaires could test voters' appetite for levying a wealth tax on the ultra-rich. Vermont Senator Bernie Sanders is headlining events to urge Californians to pass the measure, but it faces significant political headwinds. Billionaires are spending millions to fight the tax, and Democratic Governor Gavin Newsom and other major players in the state capitol are warning that it could have unintended consequences. They're worried wealthy residents are leaving the state and taking what they would have contributed in income tax revenue with them. More news at capradio.org. You can find us on Facebook by searching for Cap Radio.
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0: 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Investing in securities involves the risk of loss. From DuckDuckGo, introducing Duck.ai, where users can ask AI privately, from the simple questions to the sensitive ones. By DuckDuckGo, who believes AI should be optional. Duck.ai. 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
1: This is All Things Considered from NPR News. I'm Elsa Chang in Culver City, California.
2: And I'm Mary Louise Kelly in Washington. The Pentagon says a former Army psychiatrist who killed 13 people at Fort Hood back in 2009 will be executed by firing squad at that same base. And it says the proceedings will be live streamed. The U.S. has not held a public execution since the 1930s, as NPR's Rachel Treisman reports.
3: Nidal Hassan has sat on military death row since 2013. His case returned to the spotlight earlier this week when the Pentagon announced that President Trump had approved his death by firing squad. The Pentagon says that will happen on December 3rd at Fort Hood, the site of Hassan's 2009 mass shooting. Here's Defense Secretary Pete Hegseth talking to Real America's Voice on Thursday.
4: We're going to do it on a Thursday. We're going to do it at 1 o'clock, which is when he did it. And it's going to be soldiers with rifles executing the firing squad.
3: And Hegseth wants people to see for themselves.
4: And we'll make sure that people are able to watch it, that it's public, because people need to understand that there's serious consequences for these types of things.
3: The Pentagon confirmed to NPR that it plans to live stream the execution, but there are few details and lots of questions.
5: There's a lot here that we need to unpack to understand what they will plan to do in the future.
3: Robin Marr leads the nonprofit Death Penalty Information Center. She says Hassan could still seek habeas corpus relief in federal court, which could delay his execution by years. Even then,
5: we're not aware of any regulation or historical precedent for a military execution to be made widely available to the public.
3: The U.S. military hasn't carried out an execution at all since 1961, and the last time it did so by firing squad was during World War II, when it shot a soldier who had deserted in Europe. Here's Hegseth again.
4: Well, I kind of like the mentality we had in World War II, which was when.
3: The last high-profile public execution in the U.S. happened in Kentucky in 1936, when a black man was hanged for raping a white woman. People camped out to see it, and vendors sold snacks.
6: And 20,000 people showed up in Owensboro, Kentucky, to watch that spectacle.
3: Michael Radlett is a University of Colorado Boulder sociology professor who studies capital punishment. It became a national story and embarrassment for the state. Kentucky outlawed public executions 2 years later. There hasn't been one in the U.S. since. Though Oklahoma City bomber Timothy McVeigh's lethal injection in 2001 was shown on closed-circuit telecast to relatives of some victims.
6: Like getting rid of the guillotine, when it's gone, it's gone. There's no serious discussion about bringing it back.
3: Radlett says public executions are no longer widely seen as effective crime deterrents. Marr says today they happen largely in authoritarian countries like Iran and China.
5: It's to show the power and strength of the government to take the life of one of its citizens.
3: The UN Human Rights Office warned Friday that live streaming an execution could amount to torture. Lawmakers on both sides of the aisle have criticized Hegseth's plan, and the U.S. Conference of Catholic Bishops is urging him to reconsider.
5: I don't think anybody wants to see an execution turned into a reality TV-based event.
3: Vice President J.D. Vance told reporters on Friday that it's not clear what will actually come to pass. But if the execution is live-streamed, he said, he will not be watching. Rachel Treisman, NPR News.
1: The beverage aisle at the grocery store is kind of wild these days. It's filled with seltzers and sodas and energy drinks, all with futuristic fonts and bright colors. So, Planet Money's Jeff Guo wondered why and where are these new drinks even coming from. Here's what he found.
7: There is a laboratory in Louisville, Kentucky, where all along the walls, the shelves are stacked with thousands of these little brown bottles.
8: We're looking at some different essential oils, some different aroma chemicals that are part of all different kinds of flavors.
7: Tom Gibson is the chief flavorist at a company called Flavor Man. Behind the scenes, they are the ones secretly designing beverages for a lot of the brands that you may have heard of. And here in Tom's lab, I learned why we're seeing so many weird new flavors these days. You know, like acai, dragonberry, cosmic vibe. He told me 10, 20 years ago, a lot of the aroma chemicals on the shelves here didn't exist on the market. But now, Tom is able to combine these new flavor components in a bunch of interesting ways. For instance, he says some of the tastiest fruit flavors often contain unexpected notes. He opened one of the bottles for me to smell.
9: Oh my god, no!
10: Come, that's not that bad.
9: This is so
10: That's
9: bad.
10: Only, that's level one.
9: This is like stinky cheese.
10: Isn't that nice, though?
9: No, it is not nice.
10: What flavor do you think this might go into that would be fantastic?
7: Tom says this aroma I was smelling is a key component in milks and cheeses. Also shows up in sweat and vomit. But also,
10: you might find it a little bit in, like, say, a ripe berry. When you're eating strawberry in the morning, perhaps you're getting a little bit of that.
9: Oh, and so if that weren't there, then the berry flavor might be...
10: meh. Yeah,
9: just be flat.
10: Yeah, it's kind of flat.
7: Tom says every year, scientists are discovering new interesting flavor compounds, new building blocks for him to play with. That's thanks to new scientific techniques and new kinds of flavor analyzing machines. But it's not just a lot of new flavors that we're seeing in the beverage aisle. There are also a lot of new types of beverages now. You know, the protein seltzers, the carbonated teas, those really popular fiber gut health sodas. Kristen Wemmer is the chief technical officer at Flavorman. She is in charge of developing a lot of these new types of beverages. She let us taste one of her recent projects.
11: This one is a really cool one that we just finished. It is a hydration broth, a sports broth.
9: What?
11: Right?
7: This drink was yellow, like brownish Gatorade yellow. And it was sweet.
9: It's I don't know how to describe this. It's pineapple flavored.
11: Tropical. There's beef broth in it.
9: No. Are you drinking beef? Broth right now?
11: Yeah. It's great that you don't even know.
7: The beverage industry keeps inventing new types of beverages because it's trying to invent new reasons for us to buy beverages. And this strategy has worked. Americans are now spending more money on beverages than ever before. As for why all this is happening now, that has to do with how the business of beverages itself has changed. David Defoe founded Flavorman back in the 90s. He says back then, it used to be really hard for startups to get into the beverage industry.
12: In the old days, as I call it, it was dominated by big companies. It was really just Coke and Pepsi for soft drinks.
7: There especially weren't a lot of options for getting your drink manufactured. But then, around the 2010s...
12: all of a sudden, you know, there were all these small breweries popping up all over.
9: The microbreweries,
12: the brew pubs.
7: There were thousands of these new craft beer microbreweries, and a lot of them were happy to rent out their bottling or canning lines for small jobs, even more so now that people are drinking less alcohol. So, Dave says, there are now plenty of places, not just microbreweries, who are willing to do a small run for a new drink startup. So,
12: the barrier to entry has lowered significantly.
7: And when barriers to entry fall, what we consumers get is more variety, more choices, and in this case, some interesting new sodas. Jeff Guo, NPR News.
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2: You're listening to All Things Considered from NPR News. Arizona's 5th Congressional District is kind of an outlier. While Arizona is considered politically purple, the 5th, which is a relatively small district, it is reliably red. President Trump won there by roughly 20 points in 2024. It's fairly religious, with many members of The Church of Jesus Christ of Latter-day Saints. As NPR's Sage Miller reports, some of those voters are turned off by the Republican nominee in the district's open house race.
13: Kimberly Tate experienced an identity crisis when she became an independent in 2016. The Gilbert, Arizona resident and devout member of The Church of Jesus Christ of Latter-day Saints always considered herself to be conservative.
14: I'm not super progressive politically. I'm really pretty moderate
13: but she doesn't align with the Republican Party under President Trump. This time, Trump isn't on the ballot, but there's another Republican Tate is struggling with, Mark Lamb, a former county sheriff and nominee for the 5th Congressional District. Lamb is also Mormon, but Tate questions his adherence to the faith, as well as his political motivations.
14: From what I understand about Mark Lamb, the dishonesty that has been displayed in his public and private life is completely contrary to our faith.
13: Lamb has been accused of racist remarks and sexual misconduct while he was sheriff. An investigation by the Arizona Republic alleges Lamb had multiple affairs and sent sexually explicit messages to women outside his marriage. He then threatened to send law enforcement after one woman if she spoke publicly about it. Lamb, who did not respond to NPR's interview request, has fervently denied the allegations publicly. To Tate, Lamb as the nominee is the latest example of an unrecognizable Republican Party.
14: The idea of having yet another elected official who is accused of sexual misconduct towards women, that does not speak well to me, to my children. Like, what is that teaching our children?
13: NPR interviewed multiple Mormon voters in the district. All of them were once staunch Republicans. They have since switched to independent, and none of them are voting for Lamb in November. Kim Fridkin is a political science professor at Arizona State University. She says the independent vote is critical for either candidate to win. Plus, Arizona voters are unhappy.
15: People are really feeling the effects of high gas prices, and housing prices are really high, and the water crisis is important in Arizona. And all these things are really hitting people, you know, where they live.
13: Fridkin added those issues may motivate low-interest voters like independents to turn out. Elizabeth Lee, the Democratic nominee for Arizona's 5th Congressional District, thinks the needle is moving left. An internal poll Lee's campaign shared with NPR shows her picking up momentum among independents.
16: Independents are not for extremist politics, sets this race up for exactly what our recent polling showed.
13: The poll found her trailing behind Lamb by 3 to 5 points, which Lee says is within the margin of error. While the voters NPR spoke with believe Lamb will win, they've noticed more Mormons souring on partisan politics altogether. That, paired with a scandal-plagued Republican candidate, plus Trump's low approval rating, could make it a closer-than-expected race. Sage Miller, NPR News.
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17: It's 3:48. 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I'm Devin Yamanaka. Still ahead on All Things Considered. Okay, everyone, relax and stop panicking. Taylor Swift is back at number one on the music charts. Hear more coming up in 20 minutes. Also, have you seen the Patient Zero video? It really adds a lot to the song. I recommend it. From the CAP Radio newsroom, the SAT could be required for future UC applicants. Our partner CalMatters reports since the UC stopped requiring the exam in 2020, some professors say students are coming in with weak math and writing skills. Initial concerns about dropping the test included fears student retention rates could decline and first-year GPAs would drop, but retention rates and average freshman GPAs went up. Still, about 3,000 current and former UC professors are calling to reinstate the test. In Sacramento area traffic, downtown to Roseville will take about 30 minutes. If you're heading to Elk Grove, it's 35 minutes on I-5. And from Stockton to Modesto, that's pretty slow. It'll take about a little over an hour.
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2: 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I'm Mary Louise Kelly.
1: And I'm Elsa Chang. A South African lawyer who began her career defending Nelson Mandela and fighting apartheid has been awarded this year's Nobel Peace Prize. At 85, Navi Pillay is being recognized for a lifetime defending human rights and strengthening international law, which the Nobel Committee says is now under threat. The announcement came just hours before the Trump administration imposed sanctions on the International Criminal Court, an institution that the president has long criticized and where Pillay used to work. Kate Bartlett in Johannesburg has more.
21: Last year's Nobel Peace Prize winner, Venezuelan opposition politician Maria Corina Machado, famously gave her prize to President Trump, who has often said he deserves to win it. This year's winner, Navi Pillay, joked she could follow suit.
22: Thank you very much. Thank you very much. If you clap a little bit more, I may share this prize with Trump.
21: But all jokes aside, Nobel Committee Chair Jorgen Watne-Friedenes said Pillay had been awarded the prize for her major role in establishing the global legal order, which he said was now under attack.
23: The institutions that uphold international law is under tremendous pressure, sanctions, and attack. In the world we are living in, with more conflicts than in a long time.
21: Fittingly for a woman who's dedicated her life to bringing war criminals to justice, Pillay learned she had won while attending a conference in Nuremberg, Germany, where top Nazis were tried after the Holocaust. In remarks to the press, she echoed the Nobel Committee's warning about threats to the legal order.
24: This worsening reality is particularly visible with the attacks on the International Criminal Court.
21: Hours after her remarks, in an announcement that had been long anticipated, U.S. Secretary of State Marco Rubio said the U.S. was imposing sanctions on the War Crimes Tribunal in The Hague, calling it a rogue court.
25: America never joined the court. We don't need that court, and we don't want it.
21: President Trump has long railed against the ICC, which has issued arrest warrants for Russia's Vladimir Putin related to the invasion of Ukraine, and Israel's Prime Minister Benjamin Netanyahu over the war in Gaza. Netanyahu slammed Pillay's Peace Prize win in a statement on Friday because she recently oversaw a UN Commission report that concluded Israel had committed genocide in Gaza, a charge Israel denies. Netanyahu said the Nobel Committee had, quote, lost its moral compass. But her home country, South Africa, applauded Pillay's milestone.
26: Congratulations to her because she's the fifth South African to receive the Nobel Prize and the first woman.
21: South Africa's new ambassador to Washington, Ralph Meyer, was among those celebrating the achievement. Pillay joins fellow South African laureates Albert Luthuli and Archbishop Desmond Tutu, as well as Nelson Mandela and F.W. de Klerk, who shared the prize in 1993 for their role in ending apartheid.
26: We as South Africans are very, very proud of her. Navi Pillay made us very proud.
21: Meyer told NPR she was a product of the South African legal order that was established at the start of democracy following the end of apartheid. But Pillay's award comes amid a diplomatic low point between the U.S. and South Africa. President Trump has falsely accused the government of persecuting its white minority and criticized its genocide case against Israel. Kate Bartlett, NPR News, Johannesburg.
2: On stage at a political rally in Nebraska on Monday, President Trump was wearing what he pretty much always wears, dark suit, white shirt, solid tie. But at one point he stopped, stood still, opened his suit jacket wide, and flashed the lining. Cameras clicked, and they captured the tag stitched into that glossy blue lining, Joseph A. Bank. President Trump, a billionaire wearing an affordable suit. Among those intrigued was Jacob Gallagher, fashion reporter at the New York Times. He's on the line from the New York Times newsroom. Hey there, Jacob.
27: Hi.
2: Hi. All right, so for people who are not into menswear, not familiar with the brand, describe Joseph A. Bank.
27: It's funny that you say not into menswear, because Joseph A. Bank is one of those brands that
3: if you're not at all into clothes, you might still know because they are kind of ubiquitous.
4: They're at your neighborhood mall often.
3: Yeah, exactly, exactly. They're probably not far from where a lot of your listeners are sitting. There's a Joseph A. Bank chain or a location somewhere, and they sell pretty much what you would call an affordable suit, a mm-hmm. cheaper suit. Mm-hmm. They sit on the kind of budget end of the suiting market. That's to say they sell for around $500, I would say, is kind of the medium price of a Joseph A. Bank suit. The suit that Trump was wearing appeared to be from its traveler line, which is right in that kind of $500, $600 price range, depending on when you check the Joseph A. Bank store or website, because they are the kind of brand that always seems to be running some kind of sale.
4: Okay, so nothing wrong with a discounted, nothing wrong with an affordable suit. But in the past, President Trump has talked about wearing suits from Italian company Brioni. Their suits would cost, what, something like 10 times that and higher?
3: Yeah, just about 10 times that right now. Trump, for years and through his spokespeople, would say that he wore Brioni, or sometimes there was a tailor in Brooklyn, Martin Greenfield. He was a custom tailor who dressed a number of presidents. Uh-huh. We're always told this, kind of, but, you know, obviously there's not much evidence of him flashing his jacket then to show that they were Brioni.
4: You have a great line in your piece, I'm quoting you, if Brioni is a 2 Michelin star meal, Joseph A. Bank is fast food.
3: Yeah, and that's really kind of the point here is it's not like this is the Joseph A. Bank suit is bad. It's, you know, it'll do the job, so to speak, but it is just quite a different class of suit than what he wore in the past.
4: In your story, you raise a question which boils down to, was this political messaging? We're in a hot election season, elections are upon us, and affordability is very much on voters' minds.
3: I think that that could absolutely be a part of this. And it's funny because in spite of it being more affordable, I wouldn't say, and this might be splitting hairs, that it's Trump presenting himself in a man of the people kind of way, because obviously, a lot of people in America don't wear suits at all right now. At a Trump rally, there's pretty much always one guy wearing a suit. It's Trump, and that's kind of it. But I also do think that what it does probably boil down to is more so that Joseph A. Bank is a very conservative looking suit. It's a very traditional cut. It's a larger cut. Going back decades, he's really dressed in a very conservative businessman manner from the 1980s.
4: No Italian flash here. Okay, Jacob, are you ready for the most important question?
3: Sure.
4: How did the president look? Did he pull off the Joseph A. Bank suit?
3: I think Trump at this point, that fit of suit is what clearly he likes. It's obviously not kept up with the times, but I would say in regards to how Trump looks, he looks standard Trump. And that means it's a bit of a bigger fit. It's a bit boxier and there's really no shape or cut to it, but it's what you expect him to look like at this point.
4: Jacob Gallagher, he covers fashion and style for the New York Times. Thank you.
3: Thank you very much.
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1: We've been seeing a lot of polls in recent weeks as the midterm election draws closer.
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1: Today is Friday, October 9th, and this is All Things Considered from NPR News. I'm Elsa Chang.
4: And I'm Mary Louise Kelly. How residents on the Gulf Coast have been preparing as Hurricane Isaias closes in.
9: We are planning to assume that it will make landfall as a major hurricane.
1: Also, during these midterms, opposition against data centers has united Democrats and Republicans.
4: But for one struggling town, a new data center is an attractive prospect.
1: And Australian pop star Troye Sivan is out with a new album.
10: It's a love letter to the feminine inside of myself, which I fought so hard for so long and now appreciate.
4: Those stories, first news.
11: Live from NPR News in Washington, I'm Ryland Barton. Isaias has strengthened into a powerful Category 3 hurricane as it surges toward the U.S. Gulf Coast. It threatens to bring strong winds and potentially life-threatening storm surges to the Florida Panhandle, southern Alabama, and southern Mississippi, as NPR's Sergio Martinez-Beltran reports.
12: The National Hurricane Center says hurricane-force winds are expected to spread as far as 100 miles inland from the coast of Alabama. Parts of the Florida Panhandle could see as much as 15 inches of rain as the storm moves through. There is also a risk of tornadoes developing in Alabama and the Florida Panhandle, and tomorrow in Georgia and the Carolinas. So Hurricane Isaias will make itself felt and will dump a lot of rain across the southeast for the next few days.
11: NPR's Sergio Martinez-Beltran reporting. President Trump says the U.S. will obtain diesel fuel from Russia, relaxing years of U.S. pressure on Moscow to combat prices ahead of midterms. The announcement comes after Trump signed a sweeping sanctions law against Russia last month to clamp down on Russia's energy economy over the Ukraine war. President Trump has ordered a White House hearing next month to consider allegations of mortgage fraud against Federal Reserve Governor Lisa Cook. NPR's Scott Horsley reports critics have dismissed the move as a kangaroo court.
14: The Supreme Court blocked President Trump's earlier effort to fire Lisa Cook, noting the Fed is supposed to be insulated from political pressure, and finding that Trump had not given Cook an opportunity to defend herself. Now the president has set up a committee and ordered a hearing to weigh charges from a Trump loyalist that Cook made false statements on mortgage applications. Cook's lawyers say the Fed official welcomes a chance to clear her name, but add they have grave doubts that the quote-unquote hearing will be legitimate. The top Democrat on the Senate committee that oversees the Fed labeled the hearing a show trial and called it part of a dangerous quest by the president to illegally take over the nation's central bank. Scott Horsley, NPR News, Washington.
11: The United Arab Emirates has released new details in its investigation of a pilot they say tried to hijack a plane full of Israeli passengers. NPR's Aya Batraoui reports the UAE says the pilot wanted to crash the plane into the passenger terminal of Tel Aviv's airport.
15: The UAE's attorney general says the 29-year-old pilot from Oman had drifted toward extremist ideologies when he was around 20 years old. They say that's when he started following online content glorifying suicide attacks while studying in Melbourne. According to his confession, the UAE says this content influenced his decision to become a pilot. The UAE says the pilot used two previous flights to Tel Aviv on Fly Dubai to familiarize himself with the route before the September 30th attempted hijacking, in which investigators say he claims to have acted alone. The pilot, who was hired by Fly Dubai in January, used an emergency axe to attack the captain before the plane's emergency landing in Saudi Arabia. Aya Batraoui, NPR News, Dubai.
11: The U.S. stock market finished its record-setting week with more gains today. 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
17: It's 4:04 with Cap Radio News. I'm Devin Yamanaka. Local politicians are criticizing congressional candidate and Sacramento City Council member Mai Vang this week for an upcoming live stream fundraiser with controversial internet personality Hassan Piker on Wednesday. Vang's opponent Doris Matsui is calling on women leaders in Sacramento politics to rescind their endorsement of Vang. City Councilmember Lisa Kaplan publicly denounced the fundraiser on Facebook, accusing Piker of promoting misogynistic rhetoric on his platform. Piker is known as a left-wing political commentator. He's been criticized in the past for making sexist comments about women. In a statement, Vang called Matsui's criticism a distraction, according to the Sacramento Bee. She added that going on someone's show doesn't mean she'll adopt their views. West Sacramento wants to lure more mid-priced hotels to town in hopes of boosting tourism. The city is offering to delay major development fees to entice well-known chains such as a Courtyard Marriott or a Hilton Garden Inn. Megan Stiles is the city's economic development manager. She says eligible hotels would need to have at least 50 rooms and a three-diamond status from AAA.
13: The three-diamond criteria provides a clear, consistent benchmark for comfortable, well-maintained hotels that have quality furnishings and amenities, which is what we're hoping this program will help incentivize.
17: Among other things, hotel developers could get a deferral of fee payments until the project gets a certificate of occupancy. The city council considers the program in November. It comes as West Sacramento rolls out a new tourism district and launches a bid to land a Major League Baseball expansion team. You'll find more news at capradio.org. 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
11: 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Inspired by a true David versus Goliath story about truth at all costs. Now playing in theaters.
17: Still ahead on All Things Considered, the satanic doo-wop duo Twin Temple talk about their new album, Doomed Lovers, and what drew them to Satanism and the occult. That's coming up in 15 minutes.
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4: 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I'm Mary Louise Kelly in Washington.
1: And I'm Elsa Chang in Culver City, California. A flurry of polls in recent weeks have landed as the midterm election draws closer. Recent surveys show Democrats ahead in key districts and states, but with the election still weeks away, how much can these polls really predict? Well, we asked senior political editor and correspondent Domenico Montanaro to come by and help us understand what to make of all these numbers. Hi, Domenico.
18: Hey there.
1: All right, so there are so many polls out there, a lot of data. How should people be interpreting these numbers that they're seeing?
18: The only thing people need to know at this point is that the compass is certainly pointing in Democrats' direction. And that's really all you need to know from a horse race perspective. And that's because we are so expecting in our society such specificity out of polls. When they're really not. They're kind of more of a fuzzy target with a margin of error. And people don't think about that all the time because we have such close elections, we're so closely divided, that telling people that, you know, a 2-point race means it could be 3 points lower or 3 points higher, and that the other person might even have the lead, that's not very satisfying to people.
1: No, but humans hunger for certainty.
18: That's right. You know, and when it comes to horse race polling, really, it's not the best use of polling. There's so much better stuff underneath. I mean, I look at horse race polling as like the sprinkles on ice cream. Like, I like sprinkles, right?
1: Me
18: a lot
1: too.
18: Of people like sprinkles. But if you just eat sprinkles, you're just going to get a mouthful of wax, right? I mean, you got to, the good stuff, the best stuff is underneath.
1: Exactly. I want to know more about what is underneath. So tell me about the bowl of ice cream that you're gleaning from the numbers.
18: Yeah, I'll stop the ice cream metaphor. But, you know, what I'm looking at are things like job approval ratings over time, issues over time, and how people feel about things. The intensity of opposition, especially in a midterm year, which can really determine whether or not a president's party loses seats and by how many. You know, which issues matter most and to which groups? Which party is more trusted to handle those issues and who they blame for the problems that they see the country having? Those are more interesting, certainly gives you more depth, and you can tell a better story out of that.
1: I agree. There are all these other factors to look at. But if one were to look at polls, what do you look for in terms of determining whether the data is reputable or high quality?
18: Yeah. So look, for me, I'm looking at high quality polls and giving more weight to those in my mind anyway. Mm-hmm. And those are polls that are rigorously conducted. They're multimodality. In other words, they're trying to find people not just on landlines or cell phones, but they're trying to get them by text or online and trying to do all of those things together. And most importantly, they're transparent. If you can't find a methodology, that is a major red flag of whether or not you should or should not trust a poll.
1: Got it. What are some other red flags that show a poll might not be so great?
18: Does it have a long track record? Is this a pollster that we've seen often in a state in particular? Because I have to tell you, state polling versus national polling is very different and much lower quality.
1: State polling is.
18: Yeah. So when we're talking about these Senate races, there's a lot of polls right now out there that are just not well conducted, or they're done by AI, or but they're by some company that I've never heard of and I can't find their methodology for. You got to be a little skeptical of that. And I think when it comes to the national polls, they tend to be a little bit better because they're backed often by bigger media outlets that understand what the better polling outfits are, and they try to hire them. For example, we work with Marist, a very high quality pollster, conducts our national poll with PBS News. Marist also does some state polling for other outlets. Siena College, for example, does polling, obviously, with the New York Times. And there's a whole host of other polls that do a good job. The Fox News poll, for example, is very good. They hire a Democratic and a Republican firm that go and conduct their surveys. NBC News does the same thing, where they have a Democratic and a Republican firm conduct their polls as well. So, you know, there are good, high quality polls. There are fewer of them in the states, really because of the decline in local journalism and the lack of money that's available to pay for that kind of good, rigorous, frequent polling that's really necessary to measure in a campaign. Because remember, polls are not predictive. They are snapshots during the time that they were conducted and by that particular pollster. They're not supposed to be for, oh, here's what's going to happen. Now it's October in 3 weeks when the game hasn't even been played yet, when the votes haven't even been cast.
1: That is NPR's Domenico Monaro. Thank you so much for your guidance.
18: You're so welcome.
4: All right. If there is one thing liberal Democrats, MAGA Republicans, and most Americans in between might agree on, it's data centers. Cities and counties across the country are blocking them over water and power usage, noise pollution, AI concerns.

0: to a place like Osawatomie, a working-class town of about 4,000, just a little too far from Kansas City. But now, developers have targeted this field for a mid-sized data center, one they say could bring as much as $10 billion worth of new buildings and equipment. That's enough to buy every bit of taxable real estate in Osawatomie 239 times. Glendenning says it would dwarf any other investment here.
1: It's like comparing the Earth to the Milky Way galaxy. It's huge. It is massive.
0: Glendenning says the data center plan that developers are pitching could spin off some $40 million a year in taxes and fees, more than doubling the city's budget. It might even replace Osawatomie's long-lost financial base, the railroad. John Fletcher, who volunteers at the Osawatomie History and Railroad Museum, says the Missouri Pacific pulled up stakes almost 50 years ago, taking hundreds of jobs and much of the town's economic lifeblood with it.
2: We've never recovered from that, and it's just hard to replace.
0: Now, with scant industry and not so much as a grocery store, Osawatomie leans on homeowners for almost 80% of its property tax revenue. Fletcher says the city desperately needs to expand its tax base, but he's not sure about the data center proposal.
2: I'm neither for or against it. There's just not enough information for me yet, but this town has to do something or it's probably going to go under.
0: Still, data center is a hard sell here.
3: It's going to be used to trample on our liberties and our freedom.
0: Lee Brewer also worries that the data center will leave Osawatomie short of water and electricity. Michael Hursley, a retired Walmart manager, wants to use the site for diversified organic farming. He's worried about the AI boom going bust, and he doesn't trust the people bankrolling the industry.
4: The billionaires know how to play these country towns, and it's like the Dodgers playing a little league team. The people around here don't know how to play that game, or they don't know the level they're playing at.
0: The town's not dealing with big corporations yet, just developers trying to line up the land, power, water, and permits for a future builder. Charles Tinsley is with MDH Partners in Atlanta, the money behind the Osawatomie proposal. He says the data center would use less water than a golf course and contract for its own electricity, all the while spinning off millions in fees and taxes.
5: They're just going to be sitting on the edge of town, earning cash for the city. That's all that they're going to do. They're not going to be asking for tons of tax breaks. They're not going to be consuming a bunch of municipal services. They're not going to be adding more students to the classroom.
0: Tinsley says data centers are a lot like the railroads that built towns like Osawatomie in the 1800s. They're fundamental to commerce and bound to be built somewhere. Be that as it may, 19-year-old Michaela Bowers just doesn't care.
6: The pros and cons don't really matter to me in a way because I'm not sticking around. So I plan to leave the town, not because of the data center, but personally because there's not much in the town for me.
0: So places like Osawatomie have to balance the potential downsides of data centers against the need to do something to keep their young people and their economic vitality from ebbing away. For NPR News, I'm Frank Morris in Kansas City.
7: Taylor Swift has unseated Ella Langley, at least for now. That means Langley's record-breaking streak on the pop charts has been interrupted, and Swift has yet another record of her own. Stephen Thompson of NPR Music has more.
8: Ella Langley's Choosin' Texas has spent 24 weeks at number one on the Billboard Hot 100. But for this week, at least, in the spirit of the song, she's been overshadowed by another woman. That is, of course, Taylor Swift, who debuts at number one with her latest single, Patient Zero. It's one of four new songs from an expanded version of her latest album, The Life of a Showgirl. The addition of Patient Zero, Cleveland, Pink Clouding, and Babylon has kept the internet buzzing with critiques. Reviews have been especially mixed for Cleveland, which finds the singer performing a victory lap of sorts as she dunks on the haters and celebrates her marriage to football star Travis Kelce. The song's haters were no match for a huge streaming audience that gobbled up all four of the new tracks. In fact, with Ella Langley's Choosin' Texas dropping to number two, Taylor Swift has managed to wrangle four of the week's top five songs. The release of an expanded edition was also good news for The Life of a Showgirl itself. Thanks to huge streaming numbers for its four new songs,

0: As well as a fresh round of digital sales, the album leaps from number 21 all the way back to number 1. It sets a new all-time record in the process. When The Life of a Showgirl came out last fall, its songs filled the entire Billboard Top 10, led by The Fate of Ophelia at number 1. Which means that this week, The Life of a Showgirl has become the first album in history to spawn 14 top 10 hits. Stephen Thompson, NPR Music.
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2: 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Still ahead on All Things Considered, Hurricane Isaias is poised to make landfall on the Gulf Coast near the Alabama-Florida border. It'll be the first hurricane to make landfall in the U.S. since 2024. Get the latest coming up in 15 minutes. From the Cap Radio newsroom, fall is arriving with a vengeance in the Sacramento Valley. After tracking in the upper 80s and low 90s today, temperatures are set to plunge 20 degrees in less than 24 hours. A crisp autumn front moving in tomorrow will cap Saturday afternoon's high at just 75 degrees. The cool down extends through the weekend. In Sacramento area traffic, downtown to Folsom is 35 minutes. If you're heading to Sac International, it's about 25 minutes, and especially slow where I-5 ties itself in a knot at I-5. Or rather, Highway 50 ties itself in a knot. Whatever. Sacramento to Stockton, that will take you just over an hour. Point is, traffic is bad.
3: Victor from Oakdale says, "Thank you for the valuable work, especially in this time of rapid change and where your reporting is among the most trustworthy." 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
8: 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I'm Mary Louise Kelly in Washington.
9: And I'm Elsa Chang in Los Angeles, where I'm entering a house that greets me with a sign reading, "Trespassers will be killed and eaten."
10: Brendan might have told you we're Asian household, so no shoes. It's my religion.
9: This is the home of musicians Alexandra and Zachary James. Together, this married couple formed the band Twin Temple, which plays what they describe as satanic doo-wop.

0: The vibe of their music matches the vibe of their home. Their Victorian house feels warm and welcoming, even though it's painted all black.
1: I mean, black is just so cheerful, you know?
0: And everywhere you look, you see the devil, like on the wooden chandelier over the dining table.
1: There's actually little devil heads around the base.
0: Oh, yeah. There was a guy with goat horns.
1: Yeah. So obviously we kind of collect all things, you know, diabolical.
0: Yes. There's a small herd of goat heads mounted around the living room. And of course there are human bones, so many bones.
1: What did we name him in the end?
2: I think we need him Chopper, right? Because his head is cut. It's got the skull cut. You can use that as a dish if you want.
0: Oh, nice. Little candy dish.
3: Exactly.
0: Yeah. Now Twin Temple is out with a new album called Doomed Lovers. This is their third full-length album.
3: Make my head spin.
0: And over the years, they've gotten a lot of backlash for all the satanic imagery in their lyrics. But Alex and Zach say that Satanism gives them a sense of belonging.
1: To us, Satan is more a metaphor. You know, Lucifer, Satan was the original outlaw, right? He's a fallen angel. So I think that resonates with us in terms of the idea of pushing back against the status quo.
0: So when people come at you and say, you guys worship evil. You put evil on a pedestal. What do you say to that?
1: I mean, I feel like I've been called evil my whole life. So it's nothing new. You know what
0: I mean? Tell me more about that. What do you mean?
1: So I'm first generation here in America. Both my parents are immigrants. I'm mixed race.
0: Korean-British.
1: And I distinctly remember when I was about 5 years old, we had a neighbor next door to us yelling at me, like racial slurs, and that I was wicked and evil through the fence, and that he had gone to the Korean War to murder people like me. And so I think it just encoded something in me early on, like, I'm not the girl next door. You know, I'm not the prom queen. Like, there's something wicked about me.

0: You internalized what that neighbor said to you.
1: I did. So in a way, it's us taking that back, right? I've been called wicked and evil my whole life, especially as a woman. So it's being like, you know what? I am a witch. I am a Satanist. I am going to don the vestments of that which is feared and own it. Proud to be evil.
0: I know that Satanism has also brought a lot of unwanted attention, literally at your doorstep, right? You got unwanted packages and maybe some visitors or...
2: Yeah, someone broke into our backyard. They went through our recycling. They took boxes that we had torn apart and taped them back together, serial killer style, like seam to seam, so the words matched up. So I went outside and I'm staring at this box. It's ripped to shreds but taped. And then like we kind of kicked it and it was super heavy, filled with Bibles, hardback Bibles.
0: It's just interesting because you arrived at Satanism in part for sanctuary, to feel belonging, but it's become this basis for other people to ostracize you.
1: Yeah, and I think to a degree we've accepted that our role is as disruptors to a certain degree.

0: So I want to talk about your music. There's been a long history of dark imagery in music, a fascination with the occult, but I'm talking about like more in metal, whereas you guys are doo-wop musicians. And it was so funny because last night I was blasting your music in my house and I was dancing and it struck me like, Elsa, you're bopping to satanic lyrics. And when I think of doo-wop, I think poodle skirts, I think teeny boppers, I think innocence. So you tell me, is there something about that contradiction that delights you?
1: Yeah, I think it's the transcendence of it. You know, it transcends what's expected, you know, and I think we like the cognitive dissonance that it creates. Now, I think that's kind of a core idea with this band as well.
0: But the thing is like, not all of your songs are totally or narrowly focused on Satanism. Like, I feel like this new album, there are a lot of songs that don't seem to have anything to do with satanic images.
2: After midnight, when everyone's asleep.
0: There's like something just sort of personal and intimate about this album.
3: Yeah, no, absolutely. I think on this record, after going through such a hard time over the last few years, it was like one of the hardest times of our lives, both personally and professionally. You know, I lost my Halmony, we lost our dog, we lost people in our life that were really, really important. My Halmony was like basically my mother. She raised me. Mm-hmm. She strapped me to her back, Korean, Oma style. Yeah. Like, I just loved her so much. And so I went through a really, really heavy grieving period.

0: Well, my last question for you is just sort of a fun one. What are you guys doing for Halloween? I mean, what are you gonna dress as?
1: We don't really dress up for Halloween. Number one, we're always on tour on Halloween. I think we've had one Halloween off since the band started, and that was during COVID. And nobody came to trick or treat, which I was so bummed about. I was like, this is the year we're gonna get trick or treaters, the candy corn and the skull. And nobody showed up. I was so bummed. We had like a graveyard in the front yard. It was sick. Nobody showed up.
0: Alexandra and Zachary James. Together they are Twin Temple, and their new album is called Doomed Lovers. Thank you so much for having us over at your house and sharing this conversation with us. It was awesome.
1: Yeah, thank you for having us. Great.
2: Thank you so much, Elsa. We really appreciate it.
3: Hail Satan.
0: I was wondering if you were going to come out with that.

0: This is NPR News.
1: It's 4:29. News from NPR is next, followed by updates from our newsroom. Still ahead on All Things Considered, two Democrats are on the ballot in California's 7th Congressional District. Longtime incumbent Doris Matsui is being challenged by Sacramento City Councilmember Mai Vang. Hear from Matsui as she runs for a 12th term in office, coming up in 15 minutes. This is member-supported CAP Radio News, 90.9 Sacramento and 91.3 Stockton, Modesto.
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5: Live from NPR News in Culver City, California, I'm Duane Brown. Hurricane Isaias is now a powerful Category 3, surging towards the Gulf Coast tonight with maximum sustained winds of about 115 miles per hour. It is the first hurricane of the Atlantic season this year, making it a record breaker, as we hear from NPR's Lauren Sommer.
6: The Atlantic hurricane season has been pretty quiet this year. There have been tropical storms, but Isaias is the first that's been strong enough to be a hurricane. That makes it the latest point in hurricane season for a first hurricane in 60 years of record keeping, according to the National Oceanic and Atmospheric Administration. A big reason why is El Nino. There's a super El Nino this year, which is a naturally occurring climate phenomenon. It shifts the wind patterns in the Atlantic, which makes it much harder for hurricanes to form. Lauren Sommer, NPR News.
5: Catholic bishops in the U.S. are condemning the Trump administration's plan to live stream the execution of a former Army major in the deadly shooting at Fort Hood, Texas in 2009. NPR's Jason DeRose has more.
7: The president of the U.S. Conference of Catholic Bishops, Archbishop Paul Coakley of Oklahoma City, writes in a public statement that he learned of the Defense Department's plan with, quote, shock and great sorrow. The execution by firing squad is scheduled to take place December 3rd. Coakley writes that in no way can Nidal Hassan's killing of 13 people be condoned, but a live-streamed execution is a, quote, barbaric promotion of a culture of death. He points to a passage from the New Testament letter to the Romans, quote, do not repay anyone evil for evil. Coakley says the public execution, even of one who's done grave harm, will only further undermine the moral fabric of our nation. Jason DeRose, NPR News.
5: Stocks finished higher across the board on Wall Street. Crude oil back up above $104 a barrel. This is NPR.
1: It's 4:32 with CAP Radio News. I'm Devin Yamanaka. Caltrans will begin full closures of I-5 over the Yolo Bypass Sunday night as crews perform pavement and bridge work. The closures begin with the northbound side and will run from 9 p.m. to 4 a.m. through the end of the month. The work will then shift to the southbound side from November 1st through the 20th. Northbound traffic will be routed onto County Road 22, which turns into East Main Street in Woodland and connects via Road 102 back with I-5. Caltrans is urging truckers to use a longer detour for the northbound closures, utilizing I-80 to Highway 113 and getting back on I-5 in Woodland. For the southbound closure in November, do the opposite, off at 113 to eastbound 80, then back on 5 in Sacramento. We are getting a better picture of the effects immigration raids have had in Southern California. The California Report's Carly Severn explains.
8: A new study from UCLA and UC Berkeley School of Law found that nearly 15,000 people who were arrested by federal agents were eventually deported. And during the height of enforcement efforts in June and July of 2025, researchers found that 75% of those arrested were deported. The study found that these arrests were more often moving into communities as agents increasingly targeted people without criminal records and made at-large arrests.
1: That's the California Report's Carly Severn. 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
11: This is All Things Considered from NPR News. I'm Elsa Chang in Culver City, California.
0: And I'm Mary Louise Kelly in Washington. Communities in South Alabama and the Florida Panhandle are hunkering down right now. Hurricane Isaias is expected to make landfall in just a few hours near Pensacola, Florida. And that is where we find NPR's Sergio Martinez-Beltran. Hey there, Sergio.
12: Hey.
0: Hey, so how are y'all doing? What are conditions in Pensacola?
12: You know, Mary Louise, full disclosure, I'm hunkering down in my hotel room. I was planning on doing this live hit outside, but conditions have quickly deteriorated. Mm. It's raining a lot and the wind has picked up. I think you might be able to hear it.
0: Yeah, I can indeed. Yeah. Sounds like rain pounding your window.
12: Yeah, so the trees are brushing against the window because of how strong the winds are right now. We are expecting Hurricane Isaias to make landfall in the Pensacola area around 7 p.m. Central Time. Right now, it is a Category 3 hurricane with sustained winds of 120 miles per hour. It is expected to weaken, but state officials, including Governor Ron DeSantis, are not taking it for granted.
13: There's a lot of prognostications that it's going to weaken before landfall because of the significant wind shear. Let's hope that that's the case, but we are planning to assume that that will not happen and that it will make landfall as a major hurricane.
0: Well, and the governor and other folks I know have been urging people, please take this seriously. I know he said this morning the state is ready. How ready? What has Florida been doing to prepare?
12: Yeah, the state is worried about the strong winds, of course, and the storm surge. You know, flash floodings are a big concern. That's why the state has ordered the evacuation of certain areas. Governor DeSantis says people should expect power outages and debris to be spread widely. But he says the state has been preparing for this moment. The state has marshaled 1,000 generators, millions of gallons of gasoline, diesel, and aviation fuel. It has also staged heavy machinery to remove debris and repair. And the governor says over 1 million bottles of water and food will be available for people to pick up after the storm has passed.
0: Well, and I imagine it's most people are, like, I hope, home safe and hunkered down. But to the extent you've been able to talk to folks, what are they telling you?
12: Many of the residents I've talked to say they were not expecting to have to deal with a hurricane this year. Mind you, the Atlantic hurricane season runs from June to November, but Hurricane Isaias is the first hurricane of the 2026 Atlantic season. You know, think about it. It's the first one in October, and we haven't had a hurricane in the U.S. since 2024. I talked to a woman named Tracy Schnick. She works in Pensacola Beach, one of the evacuated zones. Even though the El Nino weather pattern suppresses hurricanes in the Atlantic, she says she thought they might get a hurricane late in the season.
14: I think we all started watching when they started reporting on El Nino, that it was going to be a super El Nino. Then we kind of, everybody's ears perked up that we felt like it's a good chance this year.
12: She is also hoping for Hurricane Isaias to weaken as it hits the Florida shore.
0: Oh, sounds like everybody is hoping that it will weaken. What about beyond the panhandle? What other areas are going to feel the impact of the hurricane?
12: So the National Hurricane Center says hurricane force winds are expected to spread as far as 100 miles inland from the coast of Alabama. Parts of the Florida panhandle could see as much as 15 inches of rain as the storm moves through. There is also a risk of tornadoes developing this afternoon in Alabama and the Florida panhandle, and tomorrow in Georgia and the Carolinas. So Hurricane Isaias will make itself felt and will dump a lot of rain across the southeast for the next few days.
0: And Pierre Sergio Martinez Beltran with rain and wind beating against his windows there in Pensacola. Thank you.
12: You're welcome.
15: What actually happens to a memory after the moment itself is gone?
11: That is Amit Bilagiri. He's a junior at Evergreen Valley High School in San Jose, California. Amit is the high school winner of NPR's Student Podcast Challenge. The contest received some 1,500 entries this year. NPR's Corey Turner and producer Janet Ujong Lee sat down with Amit at his home and have his story.
16: Hi. Amit is sitting on a big sofa with his mom, Kalyani Urse, and the family dog at their feet.
17: This is Cosmo.
16: Amit says his winning podcast began with the kind of fight every teenager has with their parents.
15: Every night she would be mad at me and say, "Hey, Amit, why are you sleeping so late?"
17: It was a constant battle between us.
16: Amit's mom says she's often up till midnight working.
17: I used to ask him, "Why don't you sleep early, Amit, please? Amma, you're the one asking me. You sleep later than me."
15: And I was like, "I'm not really sleepy." And I found out that the sleep cycle for teenagers is actually delayed by a few hours. That means that teenagers, it's healthier for them to sleep later and then also wake up later.
16: His mom told him, "Whatever the reason, Amit, you need more sleep. You're getting forgetful."
17: "I keep asking you, did you submit this? Did you submit that? You forget. And so it clearly shows your memory is affected, you know? I mean, mine are to some extent, and I don't want the same thing to happen to you." And then he comes back and says, "No, I remember when I had fries with Scootramutta."
16: That's Amit's great-grandfather and a really important memory from a Burger King in Bangalore that we're going to circle back to in just a second. But first, this debate with his mom got him thinking, how does memory work? His mom, a big NPR listener, encouraged him to enter the Student Podcast Challenge.
15: "There were entire weeks of my life I barely remember."
16: His winning podcast is called What Happens to Memories.
15: "What I ate for lunch last Monday, what assignments I turned in, what someone said to me in the hallway three Tuesdays ago."
16: As a busy 16-year-old, Amit says he's struck by how much of his daily life just kind of disappears from his memory. He's also intrigued by the moments that do last.
15: "Like being 6 years old in a bright restaurant in India. I'm sitting across from Scootramutta, as I fondly call my great-grandpa. He's 87. We are both wearing flimsy gold paper crowns, and we're sharing a plate of French fries. Just two kings eating fast food."
16: In this memory, nothing really happens.
15: "I don't remember what we talked about, but I remember the salt on the fries, the energy of the room, and the way his crown sat, slightly crooked on his head. I started wondering, why does my brain let go of a math lecture from yesterday, but hold on to a paper crown from a decade ago?"
16: And in his podcast, he offers a few different answers.
15: "It turns out, memory isn't a filing cabinet. It's more like a construction site. And the foreman of that site is the amygdala."
16: And it's during sleep that our brains clean up that construction site, and the amygdala replays and encodes important memories. So his mom was right. We have to get enough sleep for the cleaning crew to do its job. It also doesn't help, Amit says, that many teens let phones get in the way of their memory making.
15: "When we experience life through a screen, hunting for the right filter, the perfect caption, we experience it halfway, half online, half distracted, half present. And emotion is exactly what gives memories a better chance of sticking."
16: As an example, Amit says he spent time volunteering in a senior living community, and many of the people he's met there don't remember or talk about the big events of their lives. What's lasted are the memories of intense feeling, like Amit's memory of being six in a Burger King and feeling loved unconditionally by his great-grandfather.
15: "Science can explain the neurons and the glymphatic system, but it doesn't fully explain why years later, seeing an old man on the street makes me feel a sudden pang of warmth and loss. I don't just see a stranger. I see a flicker of a gold paper crown."
16: Maybe memories are more than just stored information, Amit says at the end of his podcast. Maybe they're proof that something or someone really mattered. Corey Turner, NPR News, San Jose, California.
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1: It's 4:44 with Cap Radio News. I'm Devin Yamanaka. Which party controls Congress is a big focus of this year's midterm, but several high-profile races in California feature two Democrats on the ballot, including in California's 7th Congressional District, which encompasses parts of Sacramento, San Joaquin, and El Dorado counties. Longtime incumbent Doris Matsui is being challenged by Sacramento City Councilmember Mai Vang. Insight's Vicky Gonzalez sat down with Matsui as she runs for a 12th term in office.
18: Do you support universal health care, Medicare for all?
19: I support universal health care. Medicare for all is one of the pathways for it. I think we should look at it. We looked at it somewhat when we were doing the Affordable Care Act, and we decided on another path there, which I thought was going very well until Trump decided to cut us off. I will say this about Medicare for all. I'm looking at it. I understand it wants to cover everything. I'm trying to figure it out because it's very loosely put together. But when you cover everything as it's supposed to be, you don't have Medicaid there any longer. So what does that do with all the people who are involved in Medicaid? And you also have the people who have private insurance. They may not want to be part of this. So this is going to take a hard look. I want to look at this. I want to find a place where we can actually have universal health care that works.
18: One of President Trump's most visible executive actions in his second term has been immigration enforcement. You have been here in Sacramento. You asked to tour the federal immigration courthouse following detentions. Some congressional Democrats and Democratic candidates have called for the abolishment of ICE. How do you view those calls?
19: Well, you know, we should tear it down and start over again. I really feel. Because ICE, I think, came into, I think it was probably about the time of 9/11, you know, with Homeland Security. And it was really immigration then. But now that the stronger and stronger, I don't call it enforcement, I just call it terrorism. And we really need to look at that and figure out what needs to get done. And that has to be front of mind for all of us here as we move forward. What he's trying to do is really designate ICE as their own military police, in essence. That's not what ICE was supposed to be. We have to figure out how immigration can actually work. I believe in immigration reform. I believe that we should have a pathway to immigration. And we had discussions about that. But now I believe it is firmly very, very important. You just don't take people off the streets and just throw them into detention camps.
18: Outside of issues, age has been brought up in this race. You are in your 80s. Mai Vang is in her 40s. Do you think it's fair to make this type of comparison?
19: Well, it depends on who you are. I'm certainly healthy. I've never thought about myself as being old, but it is a number that is carried on my forehead, I suppose. But I really feel at this moment in time, you need people with experience. And you need people who know how to get things done. I'm not going to be here forever. I know that. And I don't intend to be here forever. But at this moment in time, when everything is at risk, you need someone who understands how to get involved and try to save Medicare and Medicaid and also Social Security. How do you maneuver this process so you actually bring the president to heel? We need to have somebody who understands how to work with the other committees. You know, people don't want to hear about seniority, but seniority counts. Seniority counts. I'm going to have a gavel. That counts. You know, and all my colleagues who are there now who win are going to have a gavel. We can push forward because we'll have power. And that is going to be very important in this time.
1: That was Democratic Congresswoman Doris Matsui. Hear her full conversation and the interview we did with her opponent, Sacramento City Councilmember Mai Vang, at capradio.org/2026midterm. It's 4:48. This is member-supported Cap Radio News. Still ahead on All Things Considered, Republicans in Alabama have redrawn congressional maps in their favor, and some voters feel marginalized. Hear more coming up in 15 minutes. From the Cap Radio Newsroom, expect heavy delays along the Highway 50 corridor this weekend. The 20th annual California Capital Air Show kicks off tomorrow at Mather Airport in Rancho Cordova. Traffic planners are bracing for major congestion as thousands of spectators head to the flight line. Residents across the Sacramento grid and eastern suburbs should prepare for significant noise through Sunday. The U.S. Air Force Thunderbirds and the Royal Canadian Air Force Snowbirds are both scheduled for low-altitude precision flyovers all weekend. More news at capradio.org. In Sacramento area traffic, if you're heading east, Davis to downtown's a bit slow and will take 35 minutes. Downtown to Elk Grove will take half an hour on Highway 99, and Sacramento to Modesto will take about an hour and 45 minutes.
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0: On a Friday, it's All Things Considered from NPR News. I'm Mary Louise Kelly.
11: And I'm Elsa Chang. New York's mayor and governor want immigration agents to stop operating in New York City. This is after an ICE agent shot a man there yesterday. Federal officials say the man tried to run agents down. Reporter Steve Kastenbaum says this has set off a fight between the Trump administration and New York officials over the state's sanctuary policies.
16: It was a chaotic scene in Upper Manhattan where the shooting took place. Police pushed back protesters who surrounded a law enforcement vehicle as it tried to leave the area. The window on the car had been smashed. Speaking outside the hospital where the victim was treated, Mayor Zoran Mamdani said the shooting took place in a busy residential area.
21: School had just gotten out. The street was crowded with families and children. When ICE agents opened fire, a five-year-old child was in the back seat of the car. Thank God that child is physically unharmed.
16: Marcos Charles is in charge of enforcement and removal operations at ICE. He said at a briefing in Washington that this was a man who they've tried to arrest in the past. When they cornered him Thursday afternoon, Charles said he refused orders to get out of his car.
22: He then accelerated his vehicle, smashing into two of our government ICE vehicles, and then weaponized his vehicle and proceeded to accelerate going towards other officers.
16: That's when one of the agents opened fire. A bullet fragment hit the man in his neck. Federal officials identified him as 28-year-old Oscar Belgal, an undocumented Dominican immigrant with a criminal conviction and several arrests for robbery and other charges. Homeland Security Secretary Mark Wayne Mullen claimed he's associated with a gang and they had an order out for him to be detained.
23: This individual is a threat to our community. He was on probation. The state of New York knew he was illegal and they chose to release him back into the streets and into the community.
16: New York's sanctuary policies prevent local cops from holding immigrants who ICE wants detained so they can be deported. The policy dates back to the Obama years. Daniel Stageman is the director of research at the John Jay College of Criminal Justice. He said it's the job of police here to fight crime, not enforce federal immigration policy.
24: New York City's policies do not prevent federal agencies from imposing those immigration consequences, but they are not the responsibility of New York City's criminal justice agencies.
16: New York's police department released body cam footage Friday from officers who arrived at the scene after the shooting. It shows the wounded man on the ground in handcuffs and an ICE agent dressed in a yellow construction vest holding a rifle. The police officers rushed the man to the hospital. The mayor and New York's governor called on ICE to end their activities in the city. For NPR News, I'm Steve Kastenbaum in New York.

0: Troye Sivan knows how to party. The Australian pop star spent the last few years riding the rush of his 2023 album, Something to Give Each Other. The album spawned viral hits, landed Sivan his first Grammy nominations, and took him on a major tour. But away from the highs of being on stage, he was confronting tension between his career and his personal life. Those feelings are at the center of Troye Sivan's new album, She's the Best. NPR's Isabella Gomez Sarmiento has the story.
1: Something to Give Each Other marked a turning point in Troye Sivan's career. It was sleek and polished, highly danceable earworms that presented the most grown-up version of the pop star yet.
2: Let's go.
1: After the album came out, Sivan went on a co-headlining tour with his friend and collaborator Charlie XCX, who was riding a high of her own, Brat Summer, the mainstream explosion of her 2024 hyperpop album. The two friends were an unstoppable duo, releasing a joint single and performing in arenas across the world. Sivan says it was thrilling.
3: I was having these experiences of being on stage and feeling like this really self-actualized version of myself, where I was portraying and genuinely feeling a real, genuine, like, kind of sense of confidence and connection to the world.
1: But when he was alone, he says he had to confront a different side of himself.
3: I think that there was, and sort of still is, like a very deep sense of longing and I think like loneliness as well, that maybe even was a bit exacerbated by the experiences that I was having.
1: His new album, She's the Best, gives him room to dig deeper into those feelings. The title track is an ode to the women in his life, artists like Charlie, his mom and sister, his friends and teachers.

0: it's this collage in my head of all of these women and feminine people in general that have provided me with like a sense of safety, a sense of inspiration and empowerment.
1: Sivan says growing up in the closet and later taking center stage as a queer pop star, being in the orbit of women is what kept him going.
0: And then also I think in a way it's a love letter to the feminine inside of myself, which I fought so hard for so long and now really, really, really appreciate.
2: She always knew she had something special inside.
1: She's the best swings back and forth, from intimate revelations to high bursts of energy.
3: Pull me closer now, I'm getting this right.
1: Much of the album, he says, is a love letter to the boyfriend he hasn't met yet,

0: Savon is now 31. He's reevaluating his life and the kind of music he wants to make. She's the Best highlights that shift for him.
1: I was also very curious about creating something that felt very, like, alive and not too contrived or controlled. And so I'm hoping that people can hear the album and just be like, you know what, this is like a real person. This is not like a product or something.
0: Isabella Gomez Sarmiento, NPR News.

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8: I'm Elsa Chang.
7: And I'm Mary Louise Kelly. Fort Hood shooter Nidal Malik Hassan is scheduled to be executed by firing squad in December.
8: And the Pentagon says the execution will be live streamed.
9: We're not aware of any regulation or historical precedent for a military execution to be made widely available to the public.
7: Also this hour, Hurricane Isaias is rolling in.
8: And across the Gulf Coast, oil rigs and refineries are evacuating.
10: We want to make sure that we're producing our energy out there, but at the same time, our industry knows we got to take breaks when you have these types of hurricanes come through.
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11: Live from NPR News in Washington, I'm Ryland Barton. Hurricane Isaias is bearing down on the northern Gulf Coast as a Category 2 storm. NPR's Debbie Elliott reports tropical storm force winds and heavy rain are already pounding parts of Alabama and northwest Florida.
12: National Hurricane Center Director Michael Brennan says Isaias will down trees and power lines and bring a life-threatening storm surge.
13: Between the Alabama-Florida border over to Grayton Beach, that's where we expect the highest storm surge inundation of 6 to 9 feet above ground level. That's not just on those barrier islands, but from Pensacola Bay eastward, including the sound sides and the bays, we could see significant water level rises.
12: Flash flooding is also likely, with up to 15 inches of rainfall possible, along with scattered tornadoes. Most businesses, schools, and government offices are closed as people seek safe shelter from the storm. Debbie Elliott, NPR News, Crestview, Florida.
11: President Trump has selected a new press secretary, Katie Zachariah. She'll succeed former press secretary Caroline Leavitt, who left the position in August. NPR's Deepa Shivaram has more.
14: Zachariah is a political commentator and an advisor with Trump's Media and Technology Group, which runs